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1: State prosecutors in Wisconsin say billionaire Elon Musk will not face charges for promising to give voters $1 million during the state Supreme Court election last year, saying they believe no jury would find that constituted election bribery. Musk's legal team argued he was exercising his free speech rights. Speaking exclusively to ABC News, the family of Minnesota man Alex Priddy was shot and killed by ICE agents in Minneapolis last winter. Michael and Susan Priddy with ABC's George Stephanopoulos said that they find it appalling that members of the Trump administration, including the president himself, called their son a domestic terrorist.
2: My shock is that he was murdered, and no one has given us the complete truth, or anyone has been held accountable. And it's been 7 months.
3: There was more effort in vilifying him than pursuing justice.
1: Thousands of folks in Gary, Indiana remain without power, and their frustration continues to grow.
4: Some fuming at utility company NIPSCO for not being able to restore power quickly enough and have filed a class action lawsuit. NIPSCO said the storm caused extensive damage, but that they remain committed to restoring power safely and as quickly as possible and will fully cooperate if an investigation is launched.
1: ABC's Alex Perez. Indiana's Governor Mike Braun has called for an investigation into NIPSCO. Dave Packer, ABC News.
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7: Welcome to The Mission Continues on Federal News Network. I'm Lloyd Calderon, chairman of the Interagency Veterans Advisory Council. And today, our guests are numerous, so bear with us. But the topic is extremely important. Operation Warfighter. If you haven't heard about it, you're in for a treat. If you've heard about it, you're going to learn a little bit more, and hopefully you'll take advantage of this important initiative that the Department of War supports and advocates for. Today I have several guests. Jonathan Morris, the Deputy Director of Warrior Care Recovery Care Programs. Ray Estevez, Operation Warfighter Regional Coordinator. Martin Del Rio, the Regional Coordinator for Education and Employment Initiatives, and a special guest from the United States Navy, Lieutenant Francesca Emilian, our Patient Administration Fellow with Operation Warfighter. Without further ado, let me introduce Ray to you, who's the Regional Coordinator for Operation Warfighter. Ray, welcome. And what can you tell us about Operation Warfighter?
8: Thanks, Lloyd. So basically, for those who are not familiar with the Operation Warfighter program, it's also commonly known as OWF. OWF is a federal internship program that places our wounded warriors prior to their transition from service in federal internships. So you can view this program as the alternative to SkillBridge. It is a completely separate program. We do not follow the same rules or regulations, or do not fall under the umbrella of the SkillBridge program. We have our own governing DOTI, which is 1300.25. That, you know, gives us the rules of how to manage the program. So here in the region, for example, we have 66 active partners that are either hosting or ready to host an OWF intern under this program.
7: Outstanding. How long has the program been in effect?
8: So the program was originally started building and towards in the 2007-2008. And Mr. Jonathan Morris can actually provide a little more concrete detail as far as when that program actually started.
9: It actually started in about 2005 and was a much smaller program that sat in the Military Reserve and Reserve Affairs Office under the Personnel and Readiness Office in DOW. And as it grew in 2008, when we stood up what is now Warrior Care, we took ownership of the program to consolidate profiles within our whole portfolio.
7: Outstanding. Jonathan, as a director here for this program, what's your biggest challenge
9: I would offer the biggest challenge is the fact that people don't know enough about who we are and what we do. So this is an opportunity to outreach that effort from a grander scale than what we're used to. It's a huge capability for service members who are going through the disability process to give them another opportunity at what's out there if they're not able with their transition to do what they did in the military anymore because of wounds, illnesses, injuries, whether they're combat related or not, to be able to find that next chapter if they transition to civilian life. But it also gives them an education on maybe there's something new and different that they want to take on if they go back to duty, even with a profile, to look at some other MOS that would be within their skill set based on these rules.
10: And if I heard you correctly, the biggest challenge is perhaps folks just don't know about much about the program. Is that correct?
9: Correct.
10: Okay.
9: Yes, sir. It's the key is that we're a program that was stood up when Afghanistan was in its biggest portion between 2007, 2010. And once the combat operations went away, people no longer remember these programs and they get back to their daily work. So this would be like a paramount opportunity at this time to be able to talk about it again, especially with the current environment that we're facing as things are going on in the world, to be able to let people know, hey, we're not saying you need to be a part of it, but here's something to think about. You don't have to know everything about OWF, Operation Warfighter, or the Education and Employment Initiative, but just so you have that tickler in the back of your head for down the road for either yourself or if you're a senior leader or even a mid-range leader, to be able to let your service members know if it becomes part of what they need to know for their next phase of life.
10: Okay, outstanding. How many participants do you have in the program? Who wants to take that question?
8: So that's a great question, Lloyd. So currently in my caseload, I have 24, service members, recovering service members. Some of them are already in internships, while others I am working actively to place them in federal internships. But to give you an example, for my region alone here, the National Capital Region, last year I had about 52 service members that I supported through the OWF program. That means that I was able to work with them, place them on a federal internship, and they transitioned from service. I only had one service member that was found fit for duty that returned to service. But last year I did have that amount of service members.
10: Okay. Now that's your area. Now how many other folks are like you that do this kind of stuff?
8: So we have 10 regions overall, and every region has a coordinator that's either dual-hatted that does the E2I program or OWF alone, just like me. So here in the region, for the National Capital Region, I only work with OWF, with the OWF program, while my partner, Martin Del Rio, he does the E2I program.
10: Okay. And you said E2I, so what is E2I, Martin?
11: Yeah, Lloyd, thanks for that's a perfect segue here. E2I is the Education and Employment Initiative. One of the beauties with E2I in this region, I know you heard Ray just say that, you know, some people are double-hatted. Our region, Region 2, the National Capital Region, is by far the smallest region, but we have a very growing and lively population. Very, very full to the point where there has to be two people here. It's really hard, a hard juggle to keep that going. Post-COVID, we saw the numbers really surplus into the double digits, the high end. And then we were able to get that coasted down a bit. And then we brought on the regional coordinators to specifically handle OWF and E2I respectively. It made a bigger difference in terms of being a little bit more accurate and more consistent in terms of making sure those service members get the information and the quality internships and the career opportunities. Because in this region, OWF, Ray and I, we stack the programs. He will make sure you get a federal internship. And what we do is once you have that experience, I will then leverage that when you get into the E2I program. You'll shift over after your internship into E2I. E2I will then leverage that experience, put it on your resume adequately so we can show and market you to the civilian employers. So once you hang up the uniform, your transition is a little bit more seamless. That gap that goes from hanging up your uniform to putting on a suit and tie and going to work, whether that be blue service, the federal government, or civilian side, we want to make sure that gap is significantly small. Once that gap is big, you have service members falling through the cracks, potential homelessness. There's financial issues that become very severe drastically fast. So with E2I, we, same population, the ill, injured service members, making sure that we have the career transitions available to them to be able to pass on and be successful with a sustainable income once they hang up the uniform to civilian life.
10: Wow. That's a lot of moving parts. So the next question is, how does it work? If I'm a federal hiring manager, or I'm in personnel, or a special emphasis hiring manager for veterans or disabled veterans, how do we plug into the Operation Warfighter machine?
8: So that's a great question. One of the ways that we connect to a lot of the federal agencies here is through networking opportunities. So we also do host in-person events where we invite our partners, and a lot of the hiring managers here within the region will come and will network with us. That is one way. Word of mouth is another great way, raising awareness and outreach of the program. So I'll have different folks, for example, I'll give you an example, the Department of State. I'll have different folks reach out to me from different sections and offices from the Department of State wanting to know more about the program so that way they can take advantage. Sometimes the agencies may not be able to participate entirely as an entire agency, but we do have specific offices within those agencies. So through that good experience of hosting an intern, they'll, you know, recommend, you know, participating to other sections of the agencies to reach out, and so we can connect with them. So it's a very simple, easy process, just being able to give them a program overview of what the program consists of, what that placement process looks like, what are the responsibilities and, you know, the things that they might have to be aware of when hosting an OWF intern, kind of going through that process. And, you know, kind of highlighting, too, the differences between the SkillBridge process and the OWF, so that way they can see it's a little more seamless and user-friendly for them to bring on and access some of that talent.
9: I just want to say it's important to note that these service members are still active duty, so it provides them an opportunity to go into these internships. And if the organizations are worried, well, what do I got to do to pay them or whatever, there's no payment involved. So they're able to go in and learn new skills, which is kind of a win-win for those agencies who've been downsized or whatever, because then they can bring this person in, teach them these skill sets. No, it's not a career guarantee, but it brings them in and allows that partnership where they can access those people and really gain from it from both sides. The service member gains and the organization gains, because it's not just one, it's multiple people who have this opportunity. And to go back to one of the other questions you brought up earlier, at any given time, there's anywhere from, say, 350 to 500 service members across the nation, and that includes Hawaii and Puerto Rico and Alaska, to be able to participate in the Operation Warfighter internship program year-round. And since the program started, we've probably placed about, I think it's about 7 to 8,000 service members since 2007 into the Operation Warfighter and E2I programs to help those service members find that next chapter.
10: We need to take a break. 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I'm your host, Lloyd Calderon, and our guests are from Operation Warfighter Internship Initiative. We'll be back in a moment.
12: I came into this topic thinking that probably wasn't anything there. I can now definitively say that there's something there.
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14: 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And what does that mean for emergency management, 911 systems, and the infrastructure the public depends on every day? 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
2: Welcome back to As the Mission Continues. And with us today, folks representing Operation Warfighter. It's an employment initiative. It's an internship initiative involving active duty personnel from across the continental United States. So, how does it work? How do we build this pipeline? And I want you to kind of spell it out for our listeners that are hiring managers and senior executives. How do we engage this effectively? Like, who do I call, right? Or do I go online? And what's the process? What is my cost as an employer? What we want folks to see and hear today is this is an internship program with benefits that are amazing. Not only are you getting quality personnel who have all the things businesses look for, that government looks for, right? Leadership, maturity, professionalism, resiliency. I mean, my goodness, these are our national, I call them our national treasures, right? Our veterans, because this country put a lot of resources and money and training into these folks. Now, how do we engage them so that they can onboard into the federal government effectively using this program? So I'll leave it up to one of you gentlemen to answer the. This is a long one, so take your time, and I'll hand it off to you, Ray.
3: So that's a great question. So I would definitely encourage for anyone that's interested to want to find out more, especially our federal partners, know more about how to host, what does it entail, what does that look like, to definitely visit our Warrior Care website. I think that is a great starting point because it can connect you with basic information about the program, but it can also connect you with the right point of contact to connect with. So on our website, we have listed all the regional map with all the regional coordinators. So if there is a specific agency from the West Coast, they can connect with the appropriate regional coordinator. Once you identify who that individual is, I definitely encourage you to reach out via email or phone so that way we can further discuss, you know, a little bit more about the program. What does that mean? Any requirements as far as, you know, partnership agreement that may have to be done? But also we can schedule a time with those folks so that way we can talk a little bit more about the program, answer any questions they may have. Some of the biggest concerns that we hear is, you know, folks that are going through this IDIS process, you know, how does that look like for them with still having, medical appointments, VA requirements and different things like that. So we kind of go and walk them through the process of being able to let them know that the internships are meant to be flexible, that service members can still participate in their medical appointments, go attend any medical requirements they may have, any, you know, command requirements, of course. But it also helps them to understand, too, that many of the service members, they are assigned to some sort of wounded warrior recovery care unit, either a soldier recovery unit or a wounded warrior regiment, for example. So it kind of gives them a little bit of an idea of who they're going to be able to potentially tap into as far as, you know, bringing in some of this talent. I do try to do here in the region a brief to all the new federal partners that we have to kind of get an understanding of how the program works, how I work the region, how do I maintain contact with them, how do they get access to talent and to see what's currently available as far as OWF interns.
2: So what I hear you saying is kind of like it's an internship program, much like college internships, with the one exception that these are veterans. These are service men and women who have served their country and are in the process of transitioning. So what an amazing thing to say, we have this opportunity for you, federal workforce, in the fashion of an internship, that we do a lot of internship with college students, right? No experience. I mean, none, right? And yet here we have an opportunity with Operation Warfighter to find amazing people who know what the meaning of the word is service is and what sacrifice is. And wouldn't you want to bring somebody into your organization? If you're a world-class organization, you're going to want world-class employees. And why not look at the Operation Warfighter as a way to fill that pipeline? And I just wanted to share, this seems real similar to, you know, those college internships we're very familiar with. But when we hear Operation Warfighter, we're like, what? What's that, right? So, Ray, I just wanted to share that with you.
3: You're absolutely correct. This program does align a lot of qualified candidates to be able to

0: fill some of these gaps in the workforces, if you will, especially with some of the recent transitions with the federal workforce landscape. Many of the agencies do want to tap in to this talent that can potentially fill a gap in a need in an organization. A lot of our service members, they do have the right clearances to step into that position. What I really enjoy about our region is that there's a wide variety of different organizations that can provide opportunities. So for any service member out there that is looking to potentially transition and start a new chapter in a different career field, there is an opportunity potentially for them. Mm-hmm. Even for those service members that may be junior in rank, that may not have a lot of time and experience in active duty, they do have an opportunity to step into an environment where they can learn and develop those skills, which is one of the key things for the program.
1: How long are the internships? What are we looking at?
0: That's a great question. So every service member that's going through the IDIS process, they have their own transition timeline, basically. They can potentially have anywhere between 3 to 9 months left in service, just depending on where they're at in the IDIS process. So their internships are meant to be built based on the time remaining in service. So if a service member projects to have anywhere between 180 days left in service, that's how long we can potentially build an internship in an agency for that service member. So if they foresee having an estimated time of 120 days, then we can build that internship to last 120 days. So that is the great thing about the flexibility of the program, that we can build it based on the time remaining in service. Sometimes we are able to extend the internships, and sometimes, unfortunately, we do have to terminate the internship sooner than expected just because of that individual's transition timeline. But I did have one Marine that did an internship with the Office of Naval Intelligence, and they were in an internship for almost a year. Just how long that individual's transition timeline, was. But ultimately, they're meant to be built based on that time remaining in service.
1: Let me just kind of re-ask the question in case somebody missed it. What's the cost to the employer, the federal government? What's the dollar it's going to cost them?
2: There's no cost. This is a free service where they can take, as you put it, that service member who brings everything to the table already placed with skill sets and leadership and discipline and their willingness to work and think outside the box. Because let me tell you, they think outside the box and they're able to show these employers things that they may not have even thought about. We have an intern right now who's working as part of our office, who's working remotely from Fort Knox, Kentucky, in our office, and is learning about how to expand his IT capabilities. And he took on a review of our website and came out with this full 2-page analysis for things that we could do different or better at any time. And that segues to, you brought up earlier about how do people connect to us? No, we don't have a phone number, but what we do is have two websites. One of them is Warrior Care, and it's warriorcare.dodlive.mil is the website that they go to, which will take them to all of our portfolios. And then they just look for opportunities with Operation Warfighter and the education and employment. And if they're looking for opportunities to connect, there's a calendar of events on there for Operation Warfighter where we put up every single month all of the places that we're going to be outreaching and doing resource fairs and education and employment opportunities for everybody to find it. And then the other part is always go to the National Resource Directory at nrd.gov, also free, and just type in Warrior Care and it'll bring it up. At the same time, what it does is, because you've gone there, it'll also bring up each of the Service Wounded Warrior programs. So if they want to be able to connect so that they can get a good fit to make sure that that transition process is correct and they're getting all of the benefit services that they need, that is there as well.
0: Lloyd, one thing to emphasize too, when it comes to our federal partners from their perspective, really the only requirement that they needed to provide is a workspace for the service member. For many of them, they may have to get a computer, issued to them so that way they can work on their platforms, some sort of, badge to be issued so they can access the facilities. But other than that, the service member will still remain getting paid by their service branch, leave. All their entitlements will still be taken care of by their service branch. So that agency, really their only requirement is to assign an internship supervisor that is going to lay out the goals and expectations for that internship. What are the goals that they're expected to achieve during their time? And then, of course, with the appropriate workspace that they may need. They may require some sort of accommodation, perhaps some sort of regional accommodation due to their medical case. But other than that, that is the only requirements that the agencies have to provide.
1: Outstanding. Now, Jonathan, can you repeat that website again?
2: So one of them is Warrior Care, which is at warriorcare.dodlive.mil. And the other one is the National Resource Directory, or they can just type nrd.gov and be able to get to the website. And both of those websites are mobile friendly, so they can get them on their phone. They don't need a computer to be able to access either of those websites for information.
1: Outstanding. Thank you so much. It's just so exciting to hear about this. And I know it's been around for a little while, but it's an amazing opportunity for the federal workplace, especially now with all our different transitioning that has occurred. It's important to fill those gaps with women and men who are used to serving their country, right? Because at the end of the day, what are we all doing? We're serving our country, whether we're in uniform or we're in civilian clothes. We still take that oath about serving the nation and protecting it against all enemies, foreign and domestic. So why not bring some of these Operation Warfighter interns into your workspace today and see what they bring to the table to make you a world-class agency within a world-class nation. We need to take a break. You are listening to As the Mission Continues. I'm your host, Lloyd Calderon. We'll be back in a moment.
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4: 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Mm-hmm. 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
1: Welcome back to As the Mission Continues. And my guests are from Operation Warfighter Internship Program, a Department of War initiative that seeks to build these internships with military personnel who are separating their active duty service. And I heard Guard and Reserve component, and I want to see... confirm that this also includes Guard and Reserve components. Is that correct?
0: That is correct, yes.
1: Okay. So on a yearly average, how many separating members of the military are there? I used to know the number. But
2: so the numbers go like this. At any given time, there's about 180,000 service members who are leaving the military on a yearly basis. It fluctuates, but right now it's sitting at about 180,000. Of that 180,000, we average about 21,000 that go through the disability evaluation system, or what we call the IDES, on a yearly basis. And of that, about 85% to 90% of those service members will leave the military with some form of rating and disability. So they will be leaving permanently and looking for another career opportunity.
1: So should that scare somebody? Like, I don't want to hire this person because they have a disability. Tell us about that.
0: I definitely don't think it's anything to be worried about, or for the agency to be worried at necessarily to bring on somebody that's gone through this process. You know, for many of the service members that transition, that they don't may not go through the IDIS process. They still have some sort of VA disability that they'll claim eventually or during the point of transition. I think I would highlight that many of the folks that we have that are going through this, these are folks that perhaps their time on active duty or National Guard Reserves, they got cut short. And now they're pivoting and transitioning to something else. But again, most of these service members are looking for their next career move, whether if that is in the federal workforce or government sector, private sector, if you will. But for many of them, they do have that opportunity to contribute, and they're looking for that opportunity to contribute. So I think that's the bigger case.
1: I'm retired Air Force. I spent 23 years in a blue suit. And I remember when I left the military, I think it was in 2005. I don't remember anymore. I remember thinking, what do I do now? Like, now I got to figure out what to wear, for heaven's sake, right? It used to be a blue pair of pants and a blue shirt. And I, at the time when I separated, I didn't think it was a big deal. It turned out it was a big deal because it is a life-changing thing to leave something that you are passionate about. I mean, folks here, they sign a document. This says, I will give you everything, including my life, to serve this nation. Then there's this thing that happens, whether their enlistment ends or they are medically retired. It is a change in their world. Can you tell your listeners a little bit about what are we getting in return, right? I mean, if we sign up to be a part of this, what is the benefit for us? I know we may have touched about it a little bit earlier. Let's hit it again because I want our listeners to hear this.
2: So I think there's huge benefits in this. First, when the service member leaves, if they're leaving with 20 years or plus with a retirement and a disability check and all of that, there are some funds there that are going to help them with that next transition. And they still have that opportunity through other organizations and other programs, including the Department of Labor Vets program, to be able to find opportunities if they haven't found them. But the key to this population is the fact that these are people who thought they were going to come in and do 20, 30 years and didn't get to do it. And so now they're leaving with huge unknowns. That's unknown of roof over my head. Can I continue to have the car in my driveway? Am I going to be able to put food on the table for my family? And how is that all going to play out? They don't have a clue, inclusive of the people who leave with 20 years plus. I've talked to hundreds of people who have 20 years plus, even in my office recently, where they've come up to me and said, I'm retiring and I have no clue what's next. I have no understanding about how to out-process. I have no understanding about what's my VA capabilities. All of that plays out. And so what this does is twofold. One is it gives you an opportunity to find the resources, benefits, and services to help you connect with the VA, connect with the outside, to be able to look for those opportunities if you're at that 20-year mark. If you're not there, it lets you know about the Wounded Warrior programs, especially if you have illnesses, injuries, or whatever, combat-related or not. And I key on or not, because we have a significant population now who are illnesses and injuries that are not necessarily combat-related, cancer, things like that, that may second or third order effects of when they've served. And so now they need those connections. As I tell people, the Wounded Warrior programs are your family outside of your normal military family. And that's who people want to talk to. They want to be part of that. And with that, it takes those people and it tells the employers, this is a win-win for us, because we can talk about the internship program. We can talk about the education and employment issues. We can give you somebody, and we've said this in prior segments, where we can say, this is somebody who's going to be loyal. They're going to be skilled. They're coming with clearances. They're coming with ability to work, outside the box constantly with the changing environments that are going on both in government and outside of government with everything that's going on in the world and administration and everything. There's a lot of flex going on. And what I tell people is one of the things that are nice about the military is they're kind of semper gumby, which means they can mold to whatever's needed to get them there. All of that is out there for them and to help them. So it's a win-win for the service members to connect with these programs. Even if they can't participate, there's the resource benefits and information through the resource directory that can help them get connected to those services through our email box. And if they're eligible for these programs, including the Guard and Reserve, because they go through the same disability process as the active duty military, but they have other unique things, and that's one of the keys that I always impress on people when I'm out doing my resource fairs, is that the Guard and Reserve are unique because, A, they probably had a job, may not have it anymore, and or where do I go next? Because I'm not active duty, so I may not be leaving with a retirement check per se that I would if I did 20 years as an active duty, because we know the Guard and Reserve, they do 20 years, they get a retirement letter, but their retirement doesn't actually hit them until they hit, I think it's either 62 or 65. Mm-hmm. So that's a key to that's not income that's going to be directly available to them that it is for the active duty. So we got to stem that gap. And this is an opportunity to do that because it opens up a door to the federal programs, to the private sector and all that to take on this service member while they're still in active duty, and there's no paycheck involved that the programs have to provide for them to come and learn skills. And as I've reinforced 1,000 times that I go out in public, is it's not a job guarantee, but it's a door. And the door opens and lets you know that the Operation Warfighter is a skill set where it may be something you're interested in, and it's not always something that you're going to be interested in. That's the nice part about what these guys do, because if it's not a good fit, they take your information and the employer information and they put you in a reset while they have that time available so you can look at more than one opportunity. We've had several who've gone through 2 or 3 opportunities mm-hmm. within their disability process time to be able to find a fit that worked for them. And as far as those accommodations, anybody who knows about the Department of Defense or Department of War or the federal government, we also have the CAP program, which is the accommodation program for people who have disabilities and things like that. And anybody who's military and or federal civilians are eligible for having those tools available to them in their workspaces as federal employees for free. They just have to have the clearance for medical to be able to apply for those tools. Mm-hmm. So if they need to be able to stand at their desk or they need special computer keyboards or whatever it is to do this job, it's not like the federal employer is going to have to go out and purchase these things. They can go through the CAP program, which is on the web, and they can also get it through the National Resource Directory to be able to learn about those tools, how to connect with them, how to get them in place. So it takes away those stumbling blocks of why would I want to go to all this, because now I need some kind of special accommodation to get you in the building, and they're mm-hmm. not going to need that.
1: What I hear you're saying is you're not pushing people through this just to push people through, right? You're going to understand what their needs and challenges and concerns are and their skill sets, and you're going to try to marry them into an appropriate internship. Mm-hmm. I like that. And the other thing I think I heard is that if there's accommodations that are needed, that through the use of Department of War resources and Department of Defense resources, those interns can take advantage of those things, and it's a cost savings to the federal agency. Martin, you had a
8: Jonathan touched on something that I think a lot of people, you know, they hear it a lot, but they don't oftentimes have the picture painted out for them. You guys had the mention of, you know, you take your uniform off, and a lot of people don't know what do I do next. That's such an overlooked question because no one's at that part of the bridge yet just before they cross it. So no one's really thinking it. It's not a pain point yet until you're there. Mm-hmm. And then you don't really know what's on the other side of the bridge. So you're not really sure how soft that landing's going to be. And you haven't quite prepared for it yet. I bring it up because it's personal to me. I found myself in that pivot point where I came back from Iraq and I thought, who was not going to hire a combat veteran, right? It's 2008 at this point. I had no idea there was a recession going on. So when I came home, I was a tattoo artist when I left, and then I was also in the Guard and Reserves at the tail end of my service, so I deployed as a guardsman. So when I came back thinking I have a full-time job tattooing, and then I'll get out of that and do something else, and then I left tattooing thinking I'll have a safe landing, and I didn't. There was nothing there. I found myself living under the Buffington Harbor overpass, which leads into the Chicago Skyway, for 10 months. That was a cold winter. The reason that happened was because I wasn't aware of the resources that were out there. When the guard brought us back, we did a debriefing in Indiana, and then no one mentioned NRD, no one mentioned OWF, E2I, none of that. I was struggling with PTSD that I hadn't gotten looked at because the wait list for the VA was about a year and a half long back then. So the struggle was, okay, I just need to keep the roof going. Got to keep the lights on. Just got to keep moving. Years later, when I would hear about Jonathan and the NRD, I'd think, if I just had access to one resource on that website, that could have changed the entire narrative of that entire situation. But nobody knows it's there. And it is, like Jonathan mentioned earlier, it's a struggle that we have where sometimes the information is there, but you just don't know it. So we really do fight an uphill battle to get it out there as much as possible. We do these constant events. Wow. Ray and I are always doing these outreach events as well, just keeping things going. But those were a significant 10 months, and it exacerbated. My mother passed away. I watched her die, and I realized that I spiraled even further into this mental health crisis. And the only people that helped me out was a woman who worked at – she was the facilities keeper at the YMCA there, who would let me shower. And then I would shower, and she would wash my clothes while I'm taking a shower. And I'd come out, and she said, do you have a resume? And I said, what's that? I'd been in the military since I was 17. They didn't know these things. So she helped me put a very rough draft of a resume, just something to hand out. And I remember thinking, oh, this is embarrassing. I got to hand this out. I don't know how much of this is real. Because when you read yourself on paper, you tend to sound a lot cooler than you think. At least I did. And I thought, you know, when you break down those bullet points, each one of those was a job that I did in the military. But I always thought, well, you have to have a credential for it to matter. And that's not the fact. And the military is very much the same way. You have a lot of experience to bring to the table. It may not be on a paper hanging up in terms of a certificate or a diploma. We'll get you there. But let's start with what you do have, the experience. With OWF, it really leans into that hard, where it says, okay, let's take what you have, what you know, let's leverage that into an internship. And from there, if it's a successful internship and you then separate, before you separate, we get you in the E2I program, Education and Employment Initiative. And we'll focus on if you want to do a career pivot or education. We can help you with either track. Now, what happens there is we then leverage the experience that OWF got you with the federal internship, coupled with your military experience, and say, okay, this is how we're going to market you. Where I start in this region is I always go to the government contractors first, because they are the ones that can use this experience firsthand. If the federal agencies maybe don't have the FTEs available or the open positions, we'll go to the government contractors and say, okay, how best can you guys utilize this resource, this experience that I have from this service member? He's got the clearances, TSSCI. He's got maybe a degree, or maybe she has a certificates and degrees. The State Department's a great one. I didn't realize that many members of the State Department came through the OWF and E2I programs. And now they're the ones who do the internship vetting with us. So you have this little micro network. But to go to what Jonathan said, if the resources isn't in front of you, it creates so much more of a bigger issue. If we can get you before you hang up the uniform, we mitigate so many issues. We don't have service members looking at homelessness as a reality. We can pivot that in a different trajectory to where they can be successful. If they have families or kids, there's resources out there that we can stack together as well. But the biggest thing is to catch them before they separate. Give them the best possible value they can get through internships with OWF, education or employment initiative program, giving them resources there so that once they hang up the uniform and become civilians and they're full-blown veterans now, they don't have to worry about, oh, man, can I afford a mortgage? Can I afford my bills? Are we relocating back home with nothing to show for it? Because at that point, if you're going to leave the National Capital Region, Ray and I get on the phone and start coordinating with the rest of our team, which is nationwide, to include all U.S. territories and say, hey, I've got someone coming to you. This is their time frame. We got to line something up so they can have a soft landing once they get there. It paints a different picture and takes away a lot of the pain points when you can do that for these service members, as opposed to just saying, okay, thank you for your service. See you when I see you. That's why a lot of these organizations, whether they be nonprofits, OWF, E2Y, Warrior Care Program, has, I think, in my opinion, been the most robust in terms of really putting in the effort to helping these service members, these men and women who literally signed a blank check and now just, hey, point me in the right direction when I hang up the uniform. They don't want a handout. Want a hand up. Give me some guidance here. Let me know where I'm going. And I think that makes the world of a difference when you're talking about a transition process, especially if you're wounded, ill, or injured.
1: Can you hear the passion here? We have an extraordinary opportunity with thousands of people leaving the military, seeking employment in many areas, up to and including the federal workplace. We need to take a break. You are listening to As the Mission Continues. I'm your host, Lloyd Calderon, and our guests are from Operation Warfighter Internship Initiative. We'll be back in a moment.
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20: Most cybersecurity conversations start with software and networks, but what happens when what's compromised sits deeper inside the chip itself before a system is even plugged in? How would an agency even know that the hardware running its most critical systems isn't what they thought it purchased? And what does that mean for emergency management, 911 systems, and the infrastructure the public depends on every day? 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
23: 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On Tuesday's Federal Drive, getting more companies into government contracting may require more than writing better contracts. We'll look at a proposal that could change which firms qualify as small businesses and at new Defense Department efforts to help promising companies and technologies get in front of government buyers before they're overlooked. Tune in to the Federal Drive Tuesday on 1500 AM and at federalnewsnetwork.com.
1: Welcome back to Mission Continues. We're going to wrap it up, folks. We've had an amazing conversation about Operation Warfighter Internship Program, as well as some other initiatives. But I want to start with Martin here and just tell me, you know, give our listeners kind of like, why should we get involved with Operation Warfighter? What's in it for us? And then after Martin, Ray will give us his two cents, and then Jonathan, then we'll wrap it up with me.
8: Yeah, to start off with, I think it helps both sides of the table here, right? So you have these service members who want to transition out, but you also have the federal agencies and the private sector as well who need people to employ who can be capable to do this work. And I think a lot of the times is you have service members who are in search of the job, but I like to turn the tables and say, okay, let's put the job in search of the candidate. Let's make sure we put you in front of them front and center so that it's an easy opportunity, an easy access point. And I think what E2I does, it lowers the field here so everyone has a more of a fair chance, because if you think about it, what E2I does is it gives our service members more of the support that they need to succeed after service, right? Once they hang up the uniform with the right guidance, the right education, even the employment opportunities, which we have trickling through more and more as time goes on, we want to make sure that their next mission is a successful one. It's one that they can have not just a sense of a paycheck and roof over their head, but a sense of dignity. And I think that's where E2I really, really performs and outperforms the other resources there.
0: So, Lloyd, I think, you know, for any federal agency out there that's wanting to participate in this program, I definitely encourage them to reach out to their respective coordinator, depending on what region that they're looking for. I think this is a great program that they can, you know, tap into talent that's out there and it's available, that they can potentially fill a gap in the workforce that they may have, of course. And for any transitioning service member out there that is going through the EIDAS process, I would definitely encourage them to explore this opportunity, as, you know, skill rich may not be an option for them. So definitely to look in the options of exploring this. Many service members, they try to answer the question, what do I want to do when I grow up? This can be a great way to answer that question, to get a chance to explore that federal workforce, because many veterans like myself, we tend to gravitate towards what we know, federal contracting or government employment. So this is a great way to kind of identify if this is the space where I want to be and if this is the career that I would like to be pursuing post-transition. So I definitely encourage anyone to connect with one of their regional coordinators to find out more information about how we can help them and how we can serve them.
2: I think in 30 seconds or less, the easiest way to do this is to tell you, you can go to Warrior Care at warriorcare.dodlive.mil, and there's an email box there, and there's real-life people behind the email box to answer the mail. And otherwise, you can go to the National Resource Directory at info.nrd.osd@mail.mil, or just go to nrd.gov, and there's an email box on there as well where you can just click. It'll open up the mail and ask for assistance. Let us know what military you're in, where you're located, so we can make those regional coordinators available to you in your backyard.
1: Thank you. So if you're a federal hiring manager, if you're in HR, if you're the Chico of your organization, I would encourage you to seek out Operation Warfighter and take advantage, seriously, of that program. You heard State Department is number one. Hey, I'd knock down State Department if I were in another agency, right? Be the employer of choice for our transitioning service members and help them continue their mission of serving this nation. And you will not be disappointed, because we bring skills and talents to the table that you can take advantage of to make your organization the world-class organization that the American public deserves. That's going to do it for us. 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I'm your host, Lloyd Calderon. Thank you for listening.
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28: From ABC News, I'm Dave Packer. 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
31: In recent years, Dolly telling Howard Stern about the first time she heard Whitney Houston perform her song. She was in her car, and she had to pull over.
32: And it was the most overwhelming sensation, because I couldn't believe my little country sad song, you know, could even be done like that.
31: In 1980, she was convinced by Jane Fonda to join Jane and Lily Tomlin in 9 to 5. Dolly famously writing the song that defined the movie.
28: Dolly Parton was 80. Canada announcing new retaliatory tariffs today on $20 billion worth of American goods. He's David Muir.
31: In recent years, Dolly telling Howard Stern about the first time she heard Whitney Houston perform her song. She was in her car, and she had to pull over.
32: And it was the most overwhelming sensation, because I couldn't believe my little country sad song, you know, could even be done like that.
31: In 1980, she was convinced by Jane Fonda to join Jane and Lily Tomlin in 9 to 5. Dolly famously writing the song that defined the movie.
28: Dolly Parton was 80. Canada announcing new retaliatory tariffs today on $20 billion worth of American goods. Ontario Premier Doug Ford says the auto industry will be hurt by the tariffs most and urges the U.S. to come back to the table with Canada as soon as possible.
33: No deal is better than a bad deal. It would have bled out our steel industry, and we buy more steel off the U.S. than any other country. It would have hurt our auto sector, and our auto sector is so integrated since 1960s, the auto pack. Parts will go back and forth 8 times before they get assembled, either in Ontario or another auto state.
28: As the Iran war drags on, ABC News has learned the father of a sailor on the USS Lincoln has been detained by ICE. The sailor, Joshua Aviles, says his father had a work permit and, quote, had done everything through immigration to get his green card approved. DHS saying bluntly, having a family member in the military is not a free pass to violate our nation's laws. The Justice Department suggesting in a court filing today the Kennedy Center could face demolition if the president is not allowed to renovate it and put his name on it. 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
34: It's 9:03 on Tuesday, August 25th. 76 degrees, partly cloudy tonight, lows in the 60s. Tomorrow, sunny, warmer, highs around 90. Good evening, I'm Nick Ainelli. We're following this dramatic escalation in the legal fight surrounding the Kennedy Center. The Trump administration is warning that without a planned two-year closure for renovations, the Kennedy Center could need to be demolished. In a court filing, Justice Department attorneys described the building as unsafe and in need of major restoration. Opponents have been trying to block plans to close the Performing Arts Center for a couple of years. NBC News legal affairs reporter Gary Grumbeck.
0: This is certainly a legal threat that they're making here, calling it structurally unsound, calling the Kennedy Center fundamentally unsafe and embarrassing to the nation's capital. Those are the Department of Justice's words in this court filing. And they're saying if they don't get what they want here, if they don't get this two-year closure, this could potentially, the entire Kennedy Center, be replaced with a large outdoor amphitheater. Now, they do recognize that this would fail to adequately honor President John F. Kennedy, but they say it would be simpler to build, it would be more economical to operate and maintain. This is certainly an argument that they are making in hopes that the judge will agree with them and say, you know what, you can do this two-year closure, you can have this for these renovations that they say are so badly needed.
34: How much evidence has been presented in this case that the Kennedy Center is unsafe or structurally unsound?
0: So they have actually done a very interesting thing where they took all these stakeholders on tours of the actual Kennedy Center itself. I went myself back in April and got to see a little bit of what exactly they are talking about here. They saw the water damage that was coming through some of the electrical rooms. You saw the outdoor facade that was certainly damaged from some of the leakage of the water. And so there is certainly damage, I saw it myself, to the Kennedy Center. Whether that requires a two-year renovation and closure, whether that requires just here and there fix-ups, is certainly not my call. But it is certainly something to say that there is damage to the Kennedy Center. They do want to fix it. And they say they're getting money from Congress, almost $258 million in funding from Congress for this restoration and from private donors as well. So this wouldn't be taxpayer dollars per se.
34: So what we're talking about now is a debate over renovations, but it is also a fight over President Trump's influence on the Kennedy Center itself. He put his name on the front of it. The Kennedy Center board voted to put the name on the front. That was ruled to be illegal. Now there's a tarp in front of it. How intertwined are these two issues of President Trump's influence on the Kennedy Center and the alleged need for renovations at the Kennedy Center?
0: They are essentially one and the same. President Trump has said he wants to have his name on the center. He has said he's honored that the board that was handpicked by President Trump has voted to have his name on the center. And even though a judge has knocked that down and said that can't happen, just last week they voted again to make it happen and instead write that it should be called John F. Kennedy Center for the Performing Arts, restored and renovated by President Donald J. Trump. So that's what they're hoping happens. There will be a hearing on Thursday before the same federal judge that knocked this down the first time. We'll see if there are any fireworks in that hearing as this judge faces a Trump administration who really wants this to happen.
34: I was going to ask you about that hearing on Thursday. When that happens, when the federal court hearing gets underway, what will you be watching for specifically, especially as it relates to this idea of the Justice Department arguing that the Kennedy Center might actually need to be demolished if renovations don't go ahead?
0: I do think that that is a threat, that there are no plans to demolish the Kennedy Center. I do want to be clear on that. We have not seen any actual plans and any actual things more than this court filing here to suggest that the Kennedy Center will actually be demolished. So I do want to make that clear. I do think that this is a way, though, for them to say, okay, we won't demolish it, but let's go halfway. Let's just close it for 2 years, because they say it would take 4 years to do a partial closure, meaning keep the Kennedy Center open, keep programming running, and also fix what they need to fix. They say it would take 4 years and be much more expensive than a full two-year closure. So we will see what plays out. But certainly, I think Thursday's hearing is not going to be the last word of this. This could be appealed, and this could end up, as we've seen so much here in the Trump administration, before the Supreme Court.
34: That's NBC News legal affairs reporter Gary Grumbeck. Prince George's County Public Schools is acknowledging some major transportation problems today on the first day of the new school year. Unfortunate for families. School leaders say a new bus tracking app crashed, while issues with a new routing system left about 10,000 students affected by delays or missing bus assignments.
1: We have been told that this year things were going to be different. They're well into the implementation of the recommendations from an outside auditor. We've been told that the number of vacancies for bus drivers was way down and that they could handle it. And then today, things went bad. There's an app, and they're telling parents to use this app called Chipmunk, and that crashed.
34: That's Brad Bell with our partners at 7 News. The school system apologized to families this afternoon and said additional personnel had been assigned to fix routing problems and get students matched with the correct buses.
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34: 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Rich Hunter's in the traffic center.
6: It's still in pretty good shape if you're traveling through the district. No issues on the freeway east or west on 395 or 695. You're flowing freely. DC 295 and I-295 also incident and delay free. Now in Maryland, we have a couple of work zones that have set up. First on the Bay Bridge, they are closing the eastbound span for overnight maintenance. Westbound is preparing now to carry the two-way traffic. So just be prepared. Follow the overhead signs for direction. If you're traveling 95 northbound in Howard County, you should head north of the Howard County rest area up toward Route 32. Once again, setting up along the right side. Stay left to get by right now. Very little volume, very little delay. Still in good shape on both sides of the Baltimore-Washington Parkway, inside or outside the Beltway. No issues on 270 north and south so far. 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
34: 7 News First Alert meteorologist Steve Rudin.
8: Pleasant conditions continue as we head through the overnight into early tomorrow morning as temperatures settle to the 60s for the start of the day on Wednesday. Mostly sunny Wednesday afternoon, 85 to 90 degrees. Noticeably more humid and uncomfortable, but we will stay dry with winds from the south at 10 to 20 miles per hour. Our wet weather chances are on the rise on Thursday. Chance for showers and storms, not going to be a washout. Temperatures mainly in the mid to upper 80s. A few more showers we may on Friday. I'm 7 News meteorologist Steve Rudin in the First Alert Weather Center.
34: 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It's 72 degrees in Silver Spring, 77 Foggy Bottom, 76 outside of our studios, brought to you by Long Fence. 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
11: An aging office building on K Street is getting a facelift. 2033 K Street will undergo major renovations over the next few years, and the Washington Business Journal says an international law firm, Shepherd, is going to move in by the end of the decade. Colony Grill, the Connecticut-based pizza chain, has closed its Potomac location at Cabbage on Village. Moco Show says this was Colony's only location in Maryland. The major stock averages enjoyed modest gains on Tuesday. The Dow Jones Industrial Average up 160 points. The S&P gained 24. The NASDAQ added 171 points. And coming up Wednesday, expect fresh headlines on the economy. Experts think the GDP grew 1.5% in the second quarter. John Wardock, WTOP News.
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20: Stumble out of bed and stumble to the kitchen. 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
34: 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Dolly Parton, the country music legend whose voice, songwriting, and larger-than-life personality made her one of the most beloved entertainers in America, has died. She died peacefully in Nashville, Tennessee today, according to her family.
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34: Her career spanned country, pop, film, TV, and business, including the creation of Dollywood and her Imagination Library program, which has provided millions of free books to kids. Dolly Parton was 80 years old. With more, here's CBS News correspondent Anthony Mason.
3: The girl from deep Appalachia, Tennessee, seemed destined for stardom.
4: You said you always believed in your talent.
5: Well, I did, and I do.
4: Where did that belief come from?
5: Well, I grew up in a very musical family, and I knew that we had talent, but I also had a good personality.
7: There were rags of many colors.
3: The fourth of 12 children born into poverty.
7: And I didn't have a coat.
3: Parton learned the joy of singing from her mother.
7: Mama sewed the rags together.
3: Music was stitched into the family's fabric.
7: She made my coat of many colors that I was so proud of. Well, I found new thrills.
3: Parton put her musical talent to good use at a young age with the help of her uncle.
5: Bill, he saw early on that I was so serious about it.
4: Yeah.
5: You know, from the time I was 7, 8, 9 years old when I started learning to play the guitar.
4: He's the one who took you to audition for a TV show when you were 10?
5: Yes.
3: After graduating high school, Parton took off for Nashville, a town at the time she called mean.
5: It was a lot of that being lonely, being homesick, crying every night.
3: Music City was not just the beginning of her career, but also of her love story. Her first day in town, the 18-year-old met her future husband, Carl Dean, outside of a laundromat.
5: He's just quiet and private. He don't do interviews, but he's a good man. He's a good friend.
3: In 1967, Porter Wagoner invited Parton to join his TV show, and Nashville finally realized they had a star.
7: In my Tennessee mountain home.
4: What do you think you learned then?
5: I learned to really use my talent as my strength and my power.
7: Jolene, Jolene, Jolene, Jolene.
3: 50 studio albums and 25 number one hits later.
7: Please don't take him just because you can.
3: Parton became one of the best-selling artists of all time.
5: You know, I look like a woman, but I think like a man. And in this world of business, that has helped me a lot, because by the time they think that I don't know what's going on, I done got the money and gone.
3: Through the years, her career never slowed.
7: Please, please, please, don't ruin my night.
3: She collaborated with younger artists.
5: I'll be a rock star.
3: Experimented with different genres.
5: If you hadn't taken that risk, you never would have become Hannah Montana.
3: And made new generations fall in love with her.
5: If you hadn't been there, where would I be?
3: In March, Parton's husband, Carl Dean, died at 82 years old. She dedicated this song to him.
5: The ups and downs we've always shared.
4: You've written most of the chapters.
5: I've written most of the chapters. I'm on my last chapter because of my, you know, my age and everything. But I want it to really be the best one.
4: Yeah.
5: I want the story to end really well.
4: Are you working on an ending?
5: No, well, I'm working every day on an ending. And when that ending comes, I hope it's quick and fast. Don't you?
7: I wouldn't be here if you hadn't been.
34: That's CBS News correspondent Anthony Mason reporting. Dolly Parton was 80 years old. In other news we're following tonight, a political development out of South Carolina. Republican South Carolina Senator Darlene Graham has won the primary runoff to replace her late brother, Lindsey Graham, on the ballot in November. Backed by President Trump, Graham defeated Congressman Ralph Norman tonight. The two were the top finishers in a 10-candidate primary earlier this month. Graham was appointed by Governor Henry McMaster to fill the vacancy after her brother's sudden death last month. She will face Democratic nominee Annie Andrews in November.
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34: It's 9:18. We've got traffic and weather on WTOP. Rich Hunter's in the traffic center.
6: All right, for now, still a relatively quiet ride through Virginia. Both 395 and 95 without significant issues so far. We do have the one work center on 66 westbound, but that's all the way out in Fauquier County. You should west of Broad Run toward the exit for the plane. Single file right past the milling and paving project with an occasional delay, so heads up for that. Eastbound 66, though, all the way through the Beltway and inside the Beltway toward Roslyn and the Roosevelt Bridge. So far, so good. No concerns along the George Washington Parkway in either direction as well. Now, setting up the work on the Bay Bridge, the west

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1: 7 News First Alert meteorologist Steve Rudin. Steve, the weather we had today was so nice. Are we going to get something similar tomorrow or what?
2: It's going to be a bit warmer and a bit more humid tomorrow, so we hope you enjoyed everything yesterday and today because changes are on the way and more so moving into early next week. Our temperatures right now are in the 70s. We'll fall into the 60s overnight inside the Beltway, even some 50s off toward the north and west of us. Tomorrow it's going to be a more humid day, a stickier day, a warmer day, 85 to 90 degrees with heat index values in the lower 90s. Now, Thursday, a better chance for a few showers and thunderstorms. The whole day is not going to be a washout. In fact, some neighborhoods aren't going to see a single drop of wet weather. However, those that do may find some gustier winds with some of these storms, along with some brief heavy downpours. We'll get most of that out of the way by Friday, trending dry for the weekend and well into the 90s for daytime high temperatures by Monday, Tuesday, and Wednesday of next week. 75 in Ashburn, 75 Capitol Hill, and 70 in Germantown.
1: Thank you, Steve. We got 76 degrees here outside of our studios. We're brought to you by Len the Plumber Heating and Air. Trusted same-day service 7 days a week. We continue to follow the outbreak of measles in Maryland, specifically in 3 counties, St. Mary's, Carroll, and Cecil counties. More than 30 cases of measles have been confirmed statewide this year, though the Maryland Health Department says there's no evidence of widespread community transmission, as most cases occurred among household contacts. So how rare is this for Maryland? We talked more about that with Dr. William Moss, a pediatrician and epidemiologist with the Johns Hopkins Bloomberg School of Public Health.
3: I think it reflects the fact that there's ongoing and increasing measles virus transmission here in the United States, particularly in states neighboring us in Maryland, the most important being in Pennsylvania, where there's been 393 cases reported by the Pennsylvania Department of Health. In fact, 2 deaths reported today in Pennsylvania. So the fact that we're seeing a lot of measles cases in the country, in neighboring states to Maryland, it just means we're going to have importations of measles into Maryland and then some transmission within the state. This is the first time we're seeing transmission within the state of Maryland this year with these measles outbreaks. Fortunately, according to the report from the Department of Health, this has been largely within families and there's no evidence of ongoing or widespread transmission, no public exposure. I think this was inevitable given what's happening in our neighboring states.
4: Given that this is not widespread community transmission and it's mostly being spread between households, and I'm not asking you to speak directly for Maryland's Department of Health, what I would ask you is what is the point of putting that alert out there to communities across Maryland saying that there are outbreaks in 3 counties? That can sound alarming. If the community transmission isn't happening, then why do that?
3: The Department of Health has a very formal definition of an outbreak. It's 2 or more what we call epidemiological linked cases, cases who came into contact with each other within a 40-day period, one of which is laboratory confirmed. So there's a formal definition of an outbreak here in Maryland. It's a fairly low bar, 2 or more cases linked. That defines an outbreak. So this is the first time this year and in many years, over a decade, where we've actually had 2 or more linked cases of measles in the state. You go back before this year, there have been 31 reported cases of Maryland this year, 27 since July. You go before this, and the most cases we've had in Maryland were just 5 in 2019. And many years we had 0 or 1. So we are definitely seeing an increase in measles cases this year, 31 to date. This is the first time we've had linked cases. Maryland has very high measles vaccine coverage, so we tend not to see community transmission. That's a testament to the high measles vaccine coverage we have here in the state.
4: Maryland's Department of Health certainly is doing a good job of getting the word out. It put out that alert yesterday about the outbreak in 3 counties, and it's been saying that getting vaccinated is really important. Your risk is super low if you are vaccinated. Is there anything else Maryland can do at this point to address this other than what it is already doing?
3: I agree. I think the Maryland Department of Health has done a great job. All the 27 cases of measles that have been reported in the state since July 15th are in unvaccinated people. That's the highest risk factor. The state is also setting up measles vaccine clinics. So I think just

0: getting the word out and making measles vaccine available to those people who are un or under vaccinated is the most important thing the state can do. And that's what they are doing.
1: That's Dr. William Moss, a pediatrician and epidemiologist with the Johns Hopkins Bloomberg School of Public Health.
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1: 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All right, Rob Woodfork, we got the Nationals. What, are they out of time? Are they out of time? They're not out of time.
4: They're not out of time, but it's getting late early here. Down to their last chance against the Rockies, trailing 3-1. They're actually still in the top of the ninth inning. So the Nats still get their turn in the bottom of the ninth. It's a reversal of what has been a season-long trend tonight, as the bullpen has actually been solid. 3 1/3 shutout innings, allowing only one hit since starter Andrew Alvarez was touched up for 3 runs on 5 hits in 4-plus innings to put him in position to lose his third straight starts. But it's the Nats bats that have been problematic tonight, getting only a Dalen Lyle home run among 5 hits. Remember last night they got 13 runs on 13 hits. They could reallocate some of those runs into this game and be okay. The Orioles enjoying a hit parade in St. Louis in the midst of a 6-run 5th inning. They lead the Cardinals 10-1. Christian Encarnacion Strand homered 450 feet and added a 2-run single in this 5th inning. The Mystics tip off in Phoenix at the top of the hour in the second leg of what is a 6-game road trip, already with a playoff berth in hand with 7 games left in the season. The Commanders adding some depth to their injury-plagued offensive line, signing one-time Pro Bowl left tackle DJ Humphreys to a 1-year deal. The 32-year-old not expected to truly challenge Brandon Coleman as the fill-in for Laremy Tunsil, considering Humphreys has started only 3 games over the last 2 seasons. But provide some veteran experience nonetheless. And Will Harris out in Washington after 1 injury-shortened season, plus this training camp. He was released this morning. Rob Woodfork, WTOP Sports.
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1: It's 9:28. Traffic and weather on WTOP. Over to Rich Hunter in the traffic center.
6: All right, top traffic issues right now. Northbound 95 as you approach the exit from Maryland 216. Minor crash on the right shoulder with state police on scene. Then beyond that, as you head toward the Howard County rest area and you continue north toward Route 32, setting up the long work zone. For now, it looks like you're now down to 2 lanes to the left getting by, so heads up for the slowdown there. And over on the Bay Bridge, westbound span carrying two-way traffic, that due to the eastbound span being closed. 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I'm Rich Hunt. Your next update in about 10 minutes.
1: Partly cloudy tonight, lows in the 60s. Tomorrow, mostly sunny and warmer, highs around 90 degrees.
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1: Good evening. I'm Nick Iannelli. Juan Herrera is our producer.
9: This is a special report from ABC News. Dolly Parton has died. The country music star was an icon in the country music world for seven decades, known for hits like this one, Jolene.
10: Begging of you, please don't take my man.
9: Long-running music career was complemented by several starring roles in movies like Steel Magnolias and 9 to 5.
10: Tumble out of bed and stumble to the kitchen. Pour myself a cup of ambition and yawn and stretch and try.
9: Parton had earned 11 Grammy Awards. In total, she was nominated some 54 times at the Grammys. She also won a Grammy Lifetime Achievement Award in 2011. Parton had been struggling with health issues for the past several years. Last year, she marked the passing of her husband, Carl Thomas Dean. Dolly Parton was 80 years old. In a statement, her team says her legacy was one of love, compassion, and resilience. Mike Dubusky, ABC News.
1: Reaction continues to pour in tonight. WTOP's Alan Etter is at the Wharf in D.C. where fans are celebrating Dolly Parton.
11: They don't make them like that anymore is the general consensus I'm getting here. A unique combination of music, songwriting, and humor.
12: Dolly, how long does it take for you to do your hair?
13: I wouldn't know. I'm never there.
14: She was a great actress, actually, and she did some humorous movies, and she could, like you said, she was very self-deprecating. She also didn't care what people thought. And also, as far as politics, she was not political. She said she was going to keep her mouth shut about that because she had friends on both sides.
11: Most remember her generous spirit and dedication to philanthropy, something rare in today's day and age.
15: I think the ones that do it quietly. The loud ones keep their money.
11: Alan Etter, WTOP News.
1: In other news we're following tonight, Canada is escalating its trade fight with the United States. The Canadian government announced retaliatory tariffs on about $20 billion worth of American goods, including steel, aluminum, dairy products, appliances, and farm equipment. It comes after the Trump administration imposed new tariffs on Canadian imports. After the collapse of trade talks between the two countries, Canadian leaders say the tariffs are designed to protect Canadian industries and workers.
16: Bring it on, buddy. I'm ready. You're a loser.
17: The trade war of words intensified as President Trump threatened to hike tariffs on Canadian cars and steel to 50%, and Canada vowed to reciprocate. Ontario Premier Doug Ford called Trump a bully.
16: He's the type of guy in school that would take your lunch money one day and steal your running shoes.
17: The clash started this weekend when Canada walked away from trade talks.
18: We were attacked. Like you're at war when you get attacked. We got attacked.
17: Prime Minister Mark Carney accused the White House of negotiating in bad faith with new last-minute demands.
19: We recognized from the start that America has changed. Sometimes its signature was written in pencil.
17: Trump's top trade representative said it was Canada that was being unreasonable.
1: That's CBS News Chief White House Correspondent Nancy Cordes. As the wars in Ukraine and Iran continue, CIA Director John Ratcliffe is reportedly in Moscow on a rare and unannounced visit. Washington is not saying much about it. Moscow is saying even less. The world of intelligence is built on secrecy, but Ratcliffe's reported trip could signal one of the most significant U.S.-Russia developments in many years.
20: This is the first time a CIA director has been to Moscow since November of 2021, and that was a visit by then-CIA director Bill Burns. The CIA is not commenting today. The White House hasn't commented as well, and we've asked both. And there has been no public explanation of whom Ratcliffe is meeting or why. Sources have suggested several major issues could be in play. Russia's war in Ukraine, the U.S. war with Iran, Washington's new sanctions against Tehran, and Russia's close relationship with Iran. The historical parallel is striking. As I mentioned, the last time this happened was in 2021. But Burns carried a warning that U.S. intelligence showed Russia was preparing to invade Ukraine. There is no evidence Ratcliffe is carrying such a warning today, but it's clear CIA directors don't routinely travel to Moscow, so something significant is taking place today.
1: That's WTOP National Security Correspondent J.J. Green. There was a court hearing today over a challenge that could keep Maryland's congressional redistricting referendum off the November ballot. As WTOP's John Doman tells us, the referendum's future is in question.
0: The judge seemed inclined to buy the arguments from conservatives suing that the special session happened too late.
21: He asked a lot of terrific questions. The more questions he asked, the more he wrestled with that pig that came out of the General Assembly. I think the more it oinked, the more he understood it was a pig.
0: Mike Howell is the lead plaintiff in the case. He's part of what's known as the Oversight Project, and his lead attorney in the case is Jeff Clark, the former DOJ official from the first Trump administration involved with efforts to call the 2020 election into question. The state's argument centered on constitutional authority. It argued only the legislature has. Democratic delegate Chris Fair.
22: We actually met exactly the constitutional requirements we were set here to do. And at the end of the day, we did the most important thing of all. We took the question and took it to our voters.
0: The judge, again, seemed skeptical, but not enough to rule from the bench. Instead, we'll find out his answer Wednesday. Whatever the outcome, everyone agrees it's going to the state Supreme Court probably next week. In Annapolis, John Dome in WTOP News.
1: A 9-day shutdown of a section of rail south of Union Station is going to disrupt train service between D.C. and Virginia. That's going to happen in October. WTOP's Mike Murillo takes us inside the tunnel where all that work is going to be done.
23: Just south of Union Station, trains headed to Virginia pass through a rail junction called A Interlocking.
24: All these assets have just reached their useful lifespan. They're at the point of a complete replacement.
25: This is all the infrastructure, the switches and the tracks that allow the trains from Virginia to move into D.C. Well, all this is going to be torn out and replaced. It'll take 9 days to do it.
23: Greg Mikowski with Amtrak says that means from October 16th through the 26th.
24: We're taking out both of the main tracks. There will be no tracks to actually physically run a train on.
23: Virginia Passenger Rail Authority Executive Director DJ Stadler.
26: Totally understand it's an inconvenience. We don't love it either, but we're going to make sure folks have the options to get where they want to go when they want to get there.
23: He says you'll instead be able to use buses and metro connections while the work is underway. At Union Station, Mike Murillo, WTOP News.
7: WTOP. News. Happens.
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1: It's 9:38. We've got traffic and weather on WTOP. Rich Hunter's in the traffic center.
6: All right, in Maryland, loading up on I-95, trying to get into the work zone as you head north of 216 toward the Howard County rest area. That's where you start to see the brake lights. They continue into and through the work zone as they continue to get this work zone set up, headed toward Route 32. And again, midway through the work zone, you're already down to two left lanes getting by, so heads up for those delays. Not to ease very quickly. Baltimore-Washington Parkway, US 1, 29, all good options to avoid 95 right now. Southbound side of 95, though, in good shape, headed down toward the Capitol Beltway. Over on the eastern shore, the Bay Bridge working tonight. Eastbound span closed. Westbound carries two-way traffic, one lane for each direction to travel. And if you're traveling over in Langley Park in Prince George's County, New Hampshire Avenue, University Boulevard, you're down to a single left lane in each direction there. Virginia, setting up the work south of Fredericksburg. between Route 3 and Route 1, Spotsylvania, right beginning right around mile marker 127. Again, once that's fully in place, you'll be down to a single left lane. And 66 eastbound as you head across the inbound Roosevelt Bridge toward the district, down to a single lane getting through that work zone. And they may be also closing the exit for Independence Avenue. We'll let you know as they finish setting up that work zone. 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
2: As we head through the overnight and into early tomorrow morning, partly cloudy skies. Temperatures will eventually settle in the 60s for the start of your Wednesday. Mostly sunny on Wednesday. It will be definitely a warmer and more humid day and a bit more uncomfortable with high temperatures 85 to 90 degrees and heat index values at or above 90. Winds from the south at 10 to 20 may bring just a little bit of relief. There is a chance for a few showers and thunderstorms on Thursday. That's part of our next weather maker. It's not going to be a total washout. Daytime high temperatures range from 82 to 87 degrees. Now, looking ahead to Friday, mostly cloudy skies. A few stray showers will remain. Daytime highs anywhere from 84 to 89 degrees. But nicer weather is on the way for the weekend. Perfect for anything outdoors, whether going to the mountains, staying in town, or the Delmarva beaches. Highs will be in the 80s. As we look into early next week, both Monday, Tuesday, and Wednesday, temperatures are forecast to be at or above 90 degrees, even mid-90s for some neighborhoods. I'm 7 News meteorologist Steve Rudin in the First Alert Weather Center.
1: 70 degrees in Rockville, 71 in Ashburn, 75 outside WTOP Studios. 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
3: Washington ranks near the top of a new survey about cities and careers. Indeed ranked the top 25 cities and looked at factors like job opportunities, compensation, and work-life balance. And D.C. came in number two overall. Indeed's Aaron Ahart.
4: As someone who lives in the district, I was so excited to see that D.C. is ranked number two overall. And what's really interesting is that D.C. is actually number one ranked in the pillar career mobility and dynamism.
3: Washington came in right behind Boston, which took top honors. Burger King says it heard you. It plans to change its chicken nuggets starting next month. Customers complained and called the nuggets rubbery, dry, and disappointing. On Wall Street Tuesday, the Dow up 160 points, the S&P advanced 24, the NASDAQ was up 171 points. John Wardock, WTOP News.
1: More concerns about head injuries in football tonight, as a new study suggests CTE may be far more common among NFL players than previously understood. Researchers affiliated with Boston University and Mass Brigham General examined the deaths of more than 1,700 former players. They found that nearly a quarter of those who died between 2016 and 2021 may have had the degenerative brain disease linked to repeated head impacts. Among players whose brains were donated for study, more than 93% showed evidence of CTE. And researchers say they found a strong connection between advanced CTE and dementia.
5: In this study, they were trying to account for the fact that people who donate their brains, those players tend to have more severe symptoms that are concerning for CTE. So they're trying to get a sense just for that bias in the research and figure out more broadly across all players, what is the likely range of CTE? And so they're estimating a minimum of 1 in 4 players in the NFL have some level of CTE. It's the force of the blow, and it's not even the frequency. It's the force of the blow that's really the predictor here. And what goes along with that is over 60% of those who had symptoms of CTE, who were found to have CTE on autopsy, also went on to dementia. And those who are also at highest risk are those who played longer.
1: That's CBS News medical contributor, Dr. Celine Gounder.
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1: It's 9:43. I'm Nick Iannelli. Thanks for being with us tonight.
10: This is a special report from ABC News. I'm Michelle Franzen. Fans are mourning the death of Dolly Parton, the country music legend known for her lilting voice and writing songs that hit home, including Jolene and I Will Always Love You. Parton turned to acting in 9 to 5. And she also expanded her empire to support charities close to her heart, but Parton always kept to her Southern roots. In an interview with ABC's Barbara Walters, Parton talked about her push to be seen beyond her looks.
11: I want people to know there's some brains beneath the wig and a heart beneath the boobs. And I think people are beginning to see that.
10: Her publicist says Parton died in Nashville, Tennessee, peacefully and with family. Her nephew, Brian Seaver, says they'll make sure her legacy lives on.
12: Dolly was a farmer, just like her daddy. He farmed the soil. She farmed songs and happiness.
10: Parton was 80 years old. This is ABC News.
1: A dramatic escalation in the legal fight surrounding the Kennedy Center. The Trump administration is now warning that without a planned 2-year closure for renovations, the Kennedy Center could continue to deteriorate and may face demolition at some point.
13: The Justice Department's lawyers wrote that without Trump's help, the, quote, decrepit Kennedy Center arts venue would go into a, quote, death spiral. And they say it could be demolished and then replaced with something like a, quote, large outdoor amphitheater. Trump has made the Kennedy Center his pet project. His name went up on the building last December. A judge later ordered it be taken down. And since then, scaffolding has been on the building's exterior, blocking what used to be Trump's name, but also blocking the building's namesake, President John F. Kennedy. Jay O'Brien, ABC News, the Kennedy Center.
1: As schools open across Maryland, many teachers say they're concerned about immigration enforcement and the impact it could have on student attendance. WTOP's Kate Ryan is following that story.
14: Teacher burnout, AI, and tech in the classroom, those are among the many concerns that Maryland teachers mentioned in a recent survey. But Sean Johnson with the Maryland State Education Association says another issue concerned many of the roughly 2,500 members surveyed.
15: The impact of immigration enforcement activity in and around their school communities.
14: And the results?
15: More than half of educators working in schools where students of color make up at least 50% of enrollment, reported observing declines in student attendance that they believe are connected to concerns about ICE activity.
14: Johnson presented the findings of the survey to the Maryland State Board of Education. Kate Ryan, WTOP News.
1: Maryland Governor Wes Moore is criticizing a series of mass immigration arrests across the state, saying federal agents carried out those operations without notifying Maryland leaders. Moore says neither he nor his administration received advance notice of those enforcement actions. WTOP's Alan Etter.
0: DHS says more than 1,300 people were arrested in a massive 2-week immigration enforcement operation spanning Virginia and Maryland. The effort, dubbed Operation Safe Community Washington, D.C., began August 1st with DHS officials primarily targeting people they say have criminal histories. But in a statement, Governor Moore pushes back, saying he's concerned that only a small portion of those who were detained had been convicted or even charged with a crime. The governor criticized how the arrests were carried out, saying the deployment of, quote, untrained, unqualified, and unaccountable agents, end quote, spreads fear, undermines trust in law enforcement, and does not improve public safety. DHS said the operation resulted in the arrests of members of criminal street gangs, including MS-13, 18th Street Gang, and Trende Aragua. Alan Etter, WTOP News.
1: We have an update tonight on a wildfire that burned for days near Reno, Nevada. Tens of thousands remain unable to return home as firefighters continue to battle hot spots and flare-ups.
16: After the Hawk Fire burned out of control for 2 days, the smoke cleared to reveal black hillsides and charred neighborhoods in Reno. The fire torched bedrooms and belongings in some homes and left others right next door almost untouched. Meanwhile, investigators say they are actively trying to track down the person who started the fire. With brush reigniting in afternoon winds, thousands of people are still not allowed to go home. 1,500 miles east in Texas, the Ross Fire is burning out of control. It's grown to 50,000 acres in less than 24 hours, intensified by a stretch of record-breaking heat.
1: That's CBS News correspondent Jason Allen. It's 9:48. We've got traffic and weather. Rich Hunter's in the WTOP Traffic Center.
6: All right, now the heaviest volume is going to be on northbound 95 in Maryland as you head north of the Howard County rest area and continue up towards Route 32. You'll be getting by that work zone, 2 lanes to the left, so heads up for the slowdown as a result. Southbound side of 95, lanes are open, you're moving well. Over on the eastern shore, they are working on the Bay Bridge. The eastbound span blocked for overnight maintenance. Westbound carries two-way traffic. For now, just a brief delay there. If you're traveling in Virginia, 66 eastbound, leaving 110, crossing the Roosevelt Bridge into the district toward Independence Avenue, it's single file right getting by that work zone. You do have access to both Independence and Constitution Avenues. You also have access to the East Street Expressway and Potomac Freeway as well. So again, just watch out for delays coming out of Virginia as a result of that. No worries on George Washington Parkway in either direction. 95 southbound as you head south to Route 3 down toward Route 1, Spotsylvania. That work zone getting underway, and once it's fully in place, you'll get by single file to left. 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I'm Rich Hunt. Your next update in about 10 minutes.
1: 7 News First Alert meteorologist Steve Rudin. Steve, these temperatures are going to start going up once again here.
2: Yes, they are, and it's going to feel a lot more humid and uncomfortable as we move through the day tomorrow. Hope everyone could enjoy what we had out there today and, for that matter, yesterday. Temperatures overnight will drop to the upper 50s to lower to middle 60s. Tomorrow it's a much warmer day, 85 to 90 degrees with feels-like temperatures in the lower 90s. Now, there's a chance for a few stray showers as we head into tomorrow night, and by Thursday we're looking at showers, even a few thunderstorms during the afternoon. Any storm that does develop, they'll be sort of limited, may contain some gustier winds along with some heavier downpours. Storm Prediction Center has us under a category 1 out of 5 in terms of the severity risk, so on the lower end of things. Friday, a few stray showers are possible, trending dry for the weekend, and then there's next week. My goodness, Monday, Tuesday, and Wednesday, we're looking at daytime high temperatures around 90 to 95 degrees. At the hour, it's 75 Capitol Hill. It's 68 in Reston and 68 in Greenbelt.
1: 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The escalating trade fight between the Canada and the United States, it heated up again once again today as the Canadian government announced retaliatory tariffs on about $20 billion worth of American goods. That includes steel, aluminum, dairy products, appliances, and farm equipment. The Trump administration imposed new tariffs on Canadian imports after talks between the two countries fell apart in recent days. Leaders in Canada say the tariffs are designed to protect Canadian industries and workers. ABC News senior political correspondent Rachel Scott.
7: After President Trump imposed steep new tariffs on Canadian goods, Canada now firing back with tariffs of up to 50% on some 700 American products sold in Canada. Canada doubling its tariffs on American goods, including steel, aluminum, furniture, and clothing. Here in the U.S., President Trump's tariffs on Canadian goods now forcing small businesses like Jesse Prager's hardware store in Philadelphia to raise prices.
17: 2x4 went from $5 up to, I think I'm now at $12 to $14 for one 2x4.
7: President Trump today fuming Canada has been ripping off the USA for decades, adding, "I deal with many countries and Canada is easily the most difficult and unreasonable." The president later posting, "The United States is giving serious consideration to changing the name of Lake Ontario to Lake America."
1: That's ABC's Rachel Scott reporting. It's been several days since an arbitrator ordered the Washington Post to reinstate opinion columnist Karen Atiyah. Atiyah was fired after social media posts criticizing the response to last year's shooting death of conservative activist Charlie Kirk. But as Atiyah tells WTOP's Neil Augenstein, it's still not clear when or if she's going to return to her old job at the Washington Post.
18: I think this is a big win for anybody who's been silenced, who's faced their voice being censored.
19: Karen Atiyah says it's a big win for journalism. Quoting her late editor, she says reporters write about the world as it is, the who, what, when, where, and why, and columnists write about the world as they think it should be.
18: So I think we have this extraordinary privilege and freedom and, frankly, responsibility to try to write about the way that we think the world could be, to question frameworks, to hold up a mirror to society even when that's uncomfortable.
19: As for a possible lawsuit against the Post, she says all options remain on the table. Neil Augenstein, WTOP News.
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1: 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Rob Woodfork, the Nationals just couldn't come back.
26: No, they couldn't keep the good times rolling against the Rockies. 3-1 losers in a game that saw all the scoring come in the middle innings. Dalen Lyle had a home run, his second in as many nights. It was just one of 5 hits for the Nats. And it was sandwiched between Colorado's 3 runs on 5 hits against Andrew Alvarez. He lasted 4 2/3 innings to earn the loss in his 3rd straight start. The Orioles faring much better in St. Louis. They erupted for 8 runs in the 5th inning alone. They lead the Cardinals 13-1 in the bottom of the 6th inning. Pete Alonso already with 4 hits in this game, 4 RBI, including a home run. The Mystics and Mercury about to tip off in Phoenix. The Mystics in great position, 22-15, 7th in the WNBA. They've clinched their first trip to the playoffs since 2023, and Shakira Austin has been the catalyst for this team this year. Scored 31 points in the Mystics' win over the Portland Fire over the weekend. That was a career high for her. The Commanders' search for steady offensive line play, leading them to DJ Humphreys, one of the league's premier left tackles at one point, made the Pro Bowl in 2021. Things have not gone so well for him since. He's played for 4 teams in the 4 seasons since 2021. He suited up more than 8 games in a season, only once since that 2021 campaign. So really just a depth signing behind Brandon Coleman rather than challenging for the starting position while Laremy Tunsil is out. Will Harris, we hardly knew you. The safety released by the Commanders today after 1 injury-shortened season in which he started and played in just 9 games. Rob Woodfork, WTOP Sports.
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1: It's 9:58. We got traffic and weather on WTOP. Rich Hunter's in the traffic center.
6: All right. A crash occurred on the inner loop of the Beltway just after Georgia Avenue, right across from where you can see Holy Cross Hospital. They temporarily had all traffic stopped. That's to move everything from the left side over to the right shoulder. So the lanes have been reopened, but it's going to take a while for those delays to ease. 95 northbound, the work setting up between the Howard County Rest Area and Maryland 32. That's along the right side. Two lanes to left get you by Virginia. Eastbound Dulles Connector. After 123, milling and paving, you're down to a single right lane getting by. 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I'm Rich Hunter. Your next update in about 10 minutes.
1: 7 News, First Alert meteorologist Steve Rudin.
2: Pleasant conditions as we head through the late evening and into the overnight. We'll see partly cloudy skies as temperatures eventually settle to the 60s come early tomorrow morning. Now tomorrow, middle of the week already, Wednesday, plenty of sunshine, but noticeably warmer and more humid. High temperatures range between 85 and 90 degrees, and heat index values for many neighborhoods will be at or above 90 degrees. There's a chance for a few showers and thunderstorms on Thursday, although it will not be a total washout. Temperature 82 to 87 degrees. A few lingering showers with more clouds than sun on Friday.
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2: Above 90 degrees each day. I'm 7 News meteorologist Steve Rudin in the First Alert Weather Center.
1: We're looking at temperatures in the 70s. It's 75 in the district, 70 in Woodbridge, right outside of our studios. We have 74 degrees here at WTOP.
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1: Good evening. I'm Nick Iannelli. It's 10 o'clock.
8: From ABC News, I'm Dave Packer. Tributes pouring in for country music icon Dolly Parton, who died today at 80. Fans like London Kachura gathering tonight by her star in the Hollywood Walk of Fame.
9: She came from nothing and was able to overcome so many trials, and I think that she was able to show that with her presence and continued to give such love to everyone in the world, and she just remained super humble and was very inspiring.
8: President Trump ordering flags flown at half-staff for 1 week. Keeping it in the family, the AP projects Senator Darlene Graham will win the special Republican primary runoff election for South Carolina's U.S. Senate seat, setting her up to take her late brother's spot on the ballot in the upcoming general election. Graham, emotional.
10: Thank you, Lindsey, for your service to South Carolina and to this country. It's just not the same without you here.
8: Her opponent, Ralph Norman, caught off guard.
11: I did not prepare a concession speech, I'll tell you. That was not in the cards. But, you know, when you sign up, you can win or you can lose. I took that risk.
8: An escalating U.S.-Canada trade war. ABC's Rachel Scott.
7: After President Trump imposed steep new tariffs on Canadian goods, Canada now firing back with tariffs of up to 50% on some 700 American products sold in Canada. Canada doubling its tariffs on American goods, including steel, aluminum, furniture, and clothing.
8: Much of the West still has bone-dry conditions with very hot temperatures fueling more wildfires. Outside Reno, firefighters still trying to gain the upper hand on a fire that's forced tens of thousands to evacuate. ABC's Melissa Adan is there.
12: As evacuations lift and residents in northern Reno return home, the triple-digit heat could continue for several more days as temperatures could reach up to 115 degrees in the southwest.
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1: It's 10:02 on Tuesday, August 25th, 74 degrees, partly cloudy tonight, lows in the 60s. Tomorrow, mostly sunny, getting warmer again with highs around 90. Good evening, I'm Nick Iannelli. Prince George's County Public Schools is acknowledging major transportation problems on the first day of the new school year. School leaders say a new bus tracking app crashed And issues with a new routing system left about 10,000 students affected by delays or missing bus assignments altogether.
0: 88% of the kids today, 88% of the student body got the ride to school that they were expecting. That may be a B-plus if it was a grade, but that failed 12% of the kids. I said it was 10,000 kids that didn't get picked up. School system chief operating officer, we pushed him a little bit. He said that what they found was, and he used this term, they didn't really fully appreciate the learning curve for their new routing app.
1: That is reporter Brad Bell with our partners at 7 News. The school system did apologize to families today, saying additional personnel had been assigned to fix routing problems and get students matched with the correct buses. Housing costs are forcing more young adults in the D.C. area to stay home with their parents. A new Bright MLS report finds about 5% of households in this region include what it calls a shadow buyer, an employed adult who still lives at home. The report breaks down by percentages which counties in the area have the most shadow buyers right now. Axios DC reporter Mimi Montgomery is following the story, and she joined us to talk about it.
13: Bright is a real estate listing platform that is here in the DC area. They did a report that looked at shadow buyers, and they term shadow buyers as young working professionals. So people that are about 25 to 39 who are employed, are bringing in money, but yet they still can't make enough in the area to afford the high cost of purchasing a home here. So a lot of these folks are living with their parents, not thinking I'll save money and buy a house next year, but because they really don't see an end in sight for being able to afford the high cost of living here. This report looked at how many of those folks are here in the DMV, and they found that about 4.9% of local households contain one of these shadow buyers.
14: And the gap between what a quote-unquote shadow buyer has in income and what they would need to buy a typical home is pretty substantial.
13: Yeah, exactly. So the median wage of shadow buyers here in the area is $41,000. But they would need an income of $181,000 to buy a median-priced home here. So huge gap. Bright actually did some calculations and found that it would take 4.5 shadow workers making that amount to afford a median-priced home here in Washington. So you can see why a lot of these folks are living with family.
1: Which counties or jurisdictions have the most shadow buyers? This report actually breaks communities down, showing the percentages of shadow buyers in individual areas.
13: Yeah, so I spoke with Bright MLS's chief economist, Lisa Sturdivant, about this. And she says that the highest concentration of these types of folks, these shadow buyers, are out in the suburbs where there are larger homes where folks can have space to live with family, their parents or their family members. And so the largest concentration is out in Prince George's County, which is 8%. Actually, Prince George's County has the Mid-Atlantic's highest share at large. So that's compared to other jurisdictions in Pennsylvania, New Jersey, what have you. Other similar counties have higher shares, like Prince William County is 7.1%, Montgomery County is 5.1%. And then when you get closer into the city, to an Arlington, to an Alexandria, and to DC itself, the numbers really start to drop because, according to Bright, there just are less of these larger single family homes where folks can live with their family members.
1: So what are the biggest obstacles stopping shadow buyers from becoming actual home buyers in 2026?
13: It's the down payment. And then it's also just the monthly cost. Mortgage rates are up really high right now. So that's adding a lot of interest onto what people would pay. The report drew this conclusion that one of the biggest helps to this problem would be to have more affordable housing and more in-between housing. Not necessarily someone buying a big single family home, but something more like a townhome, something that's a bit easier for like a first-time buyer to get into, or just a smaller starter home. Because I think those are increasingly rare and harder to find, but would be more affordable for folks in this position. No crystal ball, but I know there is clearly a large portion of folks who are really hoping that some solutions appear soon.
1: That is Axios DC reporter Mimi Montgomery. As students grow up in the age of artificial intelligence, Maryland's Teachers Union says educators need more training to keep pace with the technology. WTOP's Kate Ryan.
15: Sean Johnson with the Maryland State Education Association says a survey shows teachers are very concerned about the impact AI may have on students.
16: Particularly around the potential loss of critical thinking, writing, and research skills, as well as academic dishonesty.
15: Maryland State Board of Education member James Bell said there's a need for balance so that
17: it doesn't become a situation where they're discovering it for the first time when it's so far ahead of them. Now they're playing catch up to try to understand it.
15: And MSEA President Paul Lemley said training is needed.
18: I was in the classroom in 2024 when ChatGPT
4: immediately permeated the high schools. And I mean immediately. We had to figure out, as classroom teachers, what answers were written by AI before we had ever typed anything into it.
15: Kate Ryan, WTOP News.
18: This is a test of the Washington, D.C. Operational Area Emergency Alert System.

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0: Traffic and weather on WTOP to the Traffic Center and Rich Hunter.
3: Authorities remain on the crash on the Beltway on the inner loop just past George Avenue, but everything's on the right shoulder, but it's still drawing some attention. So heads up for some slowdowns as you approach and pass George Avenue, getting past the crash scene. Once you're clear of it, nothing else in your way. Elsewhere in Maryland, 95 northbound is head north of the Howard County rest area toward 32. Two lanes to left get you by the work zone. Folks have gotten a little more used to it, so delays are easing somewhat and also lighter volume at this hour. So that's good news as well. Now, if you're traveling in Virginia, eastbound on the Dulles Connector Road just after 123, setting up the paving project, single file right will get you by there as you head toward I-66 in Falls Church. And on 66, as you pass 110, cross the inbound Roosevelt Bridge toward the district, again down to a single right lane through that work zone. So watch out for some delays there as a result. 66 westbound out in Fauquier County as you head west to Broad Run toward the exit for the Plains, exit 31, single file right past that paving project. Selling your car, watch out for fake payments, unsafe meetups, endless haggling, or you could just sell to Fitzgerald, know exactly who you're dealing with. Go to FitzBuysCars.com today. I'm Rich Hunter. Your next update in about 10 minutes.
0: To the forecast and 7 News, First Alert meteorologist Steve Rudin.
4: Scattered clouds moving through the evening and into the overnight. Definitely not going to amount to a whole lot as temperatures tumble to the 60s come early tomorrow morning. Now, tomorrow when you walk out the door, notice it'll be more humid and it's definitely going to be a warmer day. We're looking at 85 to 90 for your forecast high temperature range with heat index values in the lower 90s. Shower and storm chances return on Thursday. Highs around 82 to 87. 7 degrees. More clouds than sun on Friday. A few showers are possible, mid to upper 80s. I'm 7 News meteorologist Steve Rudin in the First Alert Weather Center.
0: Today was really comfortable. Tonight's pretty comfortable as well. It's 67 degrees in Herndon, 70 in Hyattsville. And outside of our studios, we have 74 degrees. 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
5: 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United is adding nonstop service to Milan in Italy and Toulouse in France. Expect those flights to start next spring, and they come as Dulles looks to revamp its concourses and add more international service. A new report on home prices in the D.C. area. Standard & Poor's says prices barely budged between May and June. Home prices grew only 0.4% in our area. And over the last year, D.C. home prices have risen 1.7%. The major stock averages ring up some respectable gains at the closing bell on Tuesday. The Dow Jones Industrial Average advanced 160 points. The S&P 500 was up 24. And the NASDAQ was up 171 points. For the NASDAQ, that was more than a 0.5% gain. John Wardock, WTOP News.
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0: It's 10:12. I'm Nick Iannelli. Thanks for being with us.
9: This is a special report from ABC News. I'm Michelle Franzen. Tributes are pouring in for Dolly Parton. The country music legend, songwriter, and philanthropist died today. Her publicist says at home in Nashville, Tennessee. Parton was known for her massive hits over 6 decades, including I Will Always Love You, along with Jolene. Parton paved the way in the music world and also turned her music success into a learning ground. Her nephew, Brian Seaver, today says the family will continue her work.
10: By her example, we believe that anything was possible.
9: Parton also went on to win the hearts in Hollywood, acting in 9 to 5 and also Steel Magnolias and other films. She also used her name and fame for charity and opened Dollywood in Tennessee's Smoky Mountains. Dolly Parton was 80. This is ABC News.
0: We're continuing to get reaction from all over, including from here in the D.C. area. WTOP's Alan Etter is at the Wharf, where fans have been celebrating Dolly Parton today.
11: I mean, it's a good thing I was born a woman, or I'd have been a drag queen.
12: It is Dolly Parton's humor and heart folks I've talked to will remember most.
13: Well, I had the good benefit of meeting her once, and then I knew several people that worked at Dollywood. She's amazingly good woman. She did a lot of good giving away, sending books to kids. I mean, it's just an amazing person.
14: Well, I was really sad, but I thought, wow, her husband passed away not too long ago, and you just never know if she just missed him so much. She just didn't have that vim and vigor.
12: Dolly Parton died at her home in Nashville. She was 80. Alan Etter, WTOP News.
0: After a lengthy court hearing today, the future of Maryland's congressional redistricting referendum may be in doubt. The measure would make it easier to redraw congressional districts next year. Supporters say it would give Democrats a better chance of reshaping the state's congressional map, including the district represented by Republican Andy Harris, who is Maryland's only Republican in the U.S. House. We've got the latest tonight from WTOP's John Delman.
2: Earlier this year, the state passed a law saying ballot questions need to be approved by July 1st, a point harped on repeatedly by Jeff Clark, the former Trump administration official who was involved in those 2020 election battles.
15: It's a good day when you have the facts on your side, the law on your side, and we had all those things today.
2: That's Mike Howell, who's actually the lead plaintiff in this case. And while the judge hinted he might side with the plaintiffs over missed deadlines and improper procedures, he also said he wasn't ready to rule until Wednesday. So the state's arguments that the Constitution gives the General Assembly the authority to set the rules around elections however it chooses to carried some weight. Democratic delegate Chris Fair left the hearing with his own questions.
16: Why are the Republicans this scared of the voters of the state of Maryland? Why are they that nervous to bring this issue forward?
2: No matter how the judge rules, everyone agrees this is going to the state Supreme Court likely next week. In Annapolis, John Dome in WTOP News.
0: As students grow up in the age of artificial intelligence, Maryland's Teachers Union says educators need more training to keep pace with the tech. Here's WTOP's Kate Ryan.
17: Sean Johnson with the Maryland State Education Association says a survey shows teachers are very concerned about the impact AI may have on students.
18: Particularly around the potential loss of critical thinking, writing, and research skills, as well as academic dishonesty.
17: Maryland State Board of Education member James Bell said there's a need for balance so that
19: it doesn't become a situation where they're discovering it for the first time when it's so far ahead of them. Now they're playing catch up to try to understand it.
17: And MSEA President Paul Lemley said training is needed.
20: I was in the classroom in 2024 when ChatGPT immediately permeated the high schools. And I mean immediately. We had to figure out, as classroom teachers, what answers were written by AI before we had ever typed anything into it.
17: Kate Ryan, WTOP News.
0: We have more now on Amtrak's fall construction project that could affect your travel plans in October. Amtrak says crews will replace aging infrastructure used by trains traveling between D.C. and Virginia. WTOP's Mike Murillo takes us inside the tunnel where the work will be done.
21: That's the sound of a switch changing to guide a train into Union Station from Virginia. It happened inside A Interlocking, a rail junction that funnels seven station tracks into just two tracks headed south.
22: Every train that comes through D.C. that's traveling south goes through A Interlocking.
21: Amtrak's Greg Mikowski says crews will spend 9 days replacing key pieces of infrastructure that have reached the end of their useful life.
22: We're going to work 24 hours for the 9 days, 24-7 for the 9 days until the project's done.
21: Virginia Passenger Rail Authority Executive Director D.J. Stadler says passengers will have to use buses, metro, and other alternate transportation while the work is being done.
23: During this period, you will not be able to take a train from Virginia into D.C.
21: The shutdown begins on October the 16th as crews rebuild what rail leaders describe as a critical choke point handling train traffic between Washington and Virginia. At Union Station, Mike Murillo, WTOP News.
0: We recently learned that Maryland is reporting measles outbreaks in at least three counties. In Pennsylvania, two people have died from measles now. They're the first measles deaths reported in Pennsylvania in 35 years, and it comes as health agencies monitor outbreaks in several parts of the country.
24: Pennsylvania Governor Josh Shapiro now urging people to get vaccinated for measles after two deaths in his state.
25: So far this year, there have been 393 confirmed cases of measles in Pennsylvania. That is the highest number of measles cases since 1992.
24: The CDC is showing a record number of measles cases nationally for a second straight year, with 2,700 cases reported across 45 states. Health departments report that the vast majority of measles cases involve those who are not vaccinated. Michelle Franzen, ABC News.
0: It's 10:18, traffic and weather. Rich Hunter's in the traffic center.
3: All right, work zone set up on 95 in Virginia. Southbound between Route 1 and 123, you're down to a single right lane getting through that work zone. And then as you approach the exit for Triangle, exit 150, the work zone blocks the left lane at 3, so you've got two to the right getting by, just a brief tap of the brakes there. But then you've got the work zone set up south of Route 3, right near Route 1, Spotsylvania. between mile marker 128 and exit 126. Single file left gets you through that work zone. Delays there as well. Maryland side, inner loop after Georgia Avenue, remnants of the crash remain on the right shoulder. However, delays have pretty much cleared out, so that's good news. But again, all lanes are open there. 95 northbound as you head north of the Howard County rest area toward 32. Two lanes to left get you by that work zone. Delays have actually eased there as well. Traffic brought to you by Navy Federal Credit Union. All active duty veterans and their families are eligible to join. Our members are the mission. I'm Rich Hunter.

0: 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Call 8885-HELMET. The Trump administration is preparing a significant change to visa policy that could affect as many as 200,000 people seeking asylum in the United States. The State Department is considering revoking certain tourist and business visas held by people who later applied for asylum. Those affected would not automatically face deportation, but they could lose their status as a tourist or business traveler while their asylum case moves through the system. With more, here's News Nation correspondent Marcus Espinoza.
1: This is a huge deal. Could affect a lot of people. The administration is making changes to several visa programs, with one possibly costing more than $100,000, so also expensive. The AP is reporting an official announcement regarding the B1, B2 visas that could come in the next few weeks here. A State Department spokesperson tells TheHill.com, we are coordinating with DHS to identify and revoke the non-immigrant visas of foreigners who have come to the United States claiming to be short-term visitors, but then file for asylum to stay here permanently. In addition to the changes to the asylum seekers with tourist visas, the administration wants to impose a fee of more than $100,000 for those who want to enter on a H-1B visa. That's a popular one. It allows U.S. companies to hire what the government calls non-immigrant aliens for temporary employment. Experts are concerned, though, that such a steep fee could negatively impact several things, including science, math, engineering, and technology fields, many of which use the H-1B visa to bring those experts here to America. President Trump tried to do this before a similar fee last year, but a judge said that was unlawful, threw that out. The new proposal says the fee would help fund things like immigration courts.
0: That's News Nation correspondent Marcus Espinoza.
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6: 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We got Rob Woodfork here, and Rob, the Nationals didn't have such a good night.
7: No, they did not, but we're going to start with the Mystics because I like teams that are winning.
6: Right, yeah. Start with the better news.
7: They're finally underway out west. First of three 10 p.m. tip-offs this week, and after one quarter, the Sticks with a 24-15 lead in Phoenix, using a 9-0 run late in the first quarter to seize back the lead from the Mercury after they had a little bit of a push there toward the middle of the first quarter. But 50% shooting for the Mystics, already 6 of 7 at the foul line, with Shakira Austin coming off her career night on Sunday. 5 points to pace the Mystics. All but one of the starters has scored so far. The Nationals, in a reversal of the 2026 norm, actually got a bullpen gem, but they lose to the lowly Rockies 3-1 nonetheless. It's the third straight loss for Andrew Alvarez, yet Blake Brutera said of his starter,
8: I mean, I thought this was probably, I guess, the worst start he's made in the last several. I thought he's been throwing the ball great, and I don't think tonight was, like, horrible by any means. You know, you look up and, you know, he gives up three and gives us a chance to win this game. I don't think he had his best stuff tonight, but I thought he was still able to keep us in the game and give us a pretty good outing.
7: And the lone highlight, Daylan Lyle home run to lead off the fourth inning. It's his second home run in as many nights, but unfortunately it was one of only 5 hits by the Nationals on the evening. The Orioles, they're having a time in St. Louis. 13-1 they lead now in the bottom of the eighth inning. 8 runs in the fifth inning alone, as Pete Alonso enjoying a 4 RBI night on 4 hits. The Commanders made some news this evening. They signed former Pro Bowl left tackle DJ Humphreys to help fill the void left by the Laremy Tunsil injury. And before that, they released Will Harris, the safety, after just one season in Washington, a move a bit predictable considering his jersey number 3 was worn by Stephon Diggs at practice the last couple of days. Rob Woodfork, WTOP Sports.
6: It's 1028, traffic and weather. Rich Hunter's in the traffic center.
9: All right, traveling northbound 95 in Maryland, you've got the work zone as you head north of the Howard County Rest Area toward 32. Two left lanes get you by. Southbound, all lanes are open, headed down toward the Beltway. If you're traveling into the district, eastbound 66 as you cross the Roosevelt Bridge, single file right through the construction. 95 southbound as you pass Route 1, headed down toward 123 in the Occoquan. 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Your next update in about 10 minutes.
6: Partly cloudy tonight. Lows in the 60s. Tomorrow, mostly sunny and warmer. Highs around 90 degrees.
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6: Good evening. I'm Nick Iannelli. Juan Herrera is our producer.
12: This is a special report from ABC News. I'm Michelle Franzen. Fans and fellow musicians and actors mourning the loss of Dolly Parton. The music icon, songwriter, and actress died today. Her legacy lives on.
13: Dolly Parton is one of only 17 people to be inducted into both the Country Music Hall of Fame and the Rock and Roll Hall of Fame. Her name appearing alongside Elvis Presley, Johnny Cash, and Ray Charles. She was nominated for a Grammy more than 50 times, winning 10 of them. And in 2011, she won a Lifetime Achievement Grammy Award. Two of her songs, Jolene and Coat of Many Colors, are in the Library of Congress. And in 2024, Billboard magazine put Dolly Parton at the top of its list of greatest country artists of all time. Mike DeBusky, ABC News.
12: Dolly Parton's family says that they will carry on her music along with her charity work and say she died at her home in Nashville, Tennessee. Dolly Parton was 80 years old. This is ABC News.
6: An escalation in the legal fight surrounding the Kennedy Center tonight. The Trump administration is warning that without a planned two-year closure for renovations, the Kennedy Center could continue to deteriorate and may need to be demolished.
14: The Trump administration is now threatening to tear down the iconic Kennedy Center in Washington, D.C. if a federal judge doesn't green-light President Trump's efforts to renovate the building and put his own name on the front of it. The Justice Department's lawyers wrote that without Trump's help, the, quote, decrepit Kennedy Center arts venue would go into a, quote, death spiral. And they say it could be demolished and then replaced with something like a, quote, large outdoor amphitheater. Jay O'Brien, ABC News, the Kennedy Center.
6: Long lines are forming at gas stations in Tehran as new U.S. pressure on Iran fuels concerns about shortages and rising prices. Some drivers there are reportedly waiting 2 hours or more to fill up their tanks as the Trump administration tightens economic restrictions and threatens even tougher sanctions. It all comes after Treasury Secretary Scott Bessent pledged to further isolate Iran from the global economy.
15: The U.S. slapped sanctions on 60 entities dealing with Iran. The list includes the UAE in the Mideast, in Asia, Singapore, Malaysia, Hong Kong, and then here in Europe, there are a few in France and here in the United Kingdom. But Iran's economy minister, he responded with a message, we've been here before, and he said that we know how to play this game. Case in point, though, Iran has faced sanctions from the West ever since the Islamic Republic was established back in 1979. We know the government's still in power. I think the question is, are sanctions hurting them? Short answer, yes. The currencies collapsed just this week. The rial fell to a record low of 2 million rials to the dollar. That makes it expensive for Iranians to buy things.
6: That's CBS News foreign correspondent Remy Innocencio. Canada is escalating its trade fight with the United States. The Canadian government announced retaliatory tariffs today on about $20 billion worth of American goods. That includes steel, aluminum, dairy products, appliances, and farm equipment. That comes after the Trump administration imposed new tariffs on Canadian imports after trade talks between the two countries fell apart.
16: President Trump says he's considering changing the name of Lake Ontario to Lake America. This comes as the trade war between the U.S. and Canada intensifies. In a post on social media, the president says the change would be because, quote, we don't expect to be doing much business with Ontario any longer. This change would be similar to Trump's unilateral action last year by executive order to rename the Gulf of Mexico the Gulf of America. The Trump administration enacted 50% tariffs on $20 billion worth of Canadian goods after talks between the countries broke down. Mike Hempen, Washington.
6: New details on the Supreme Court's decision giving President Trump a temporary win in his effort to tighten rules governing mail-in voting before the midterms. The justices put on hold a lower court ruling that had blocked parts of a Trump executive order dealing with mail ballots and voter eligibility records. But the decision does not immediately allow the new rules to take effect. More on that from CBS News correspondent Ed O'Keefe.
17: The Supreme Court in a 6-3 split ruled the Trump administration can move ahead with a plan to tighten rules for mail-in voting.
18: We want to have honest voting in our country.
17: An executive order President Trump signed in March instructs the Department of Homeland Security and U.S. Postal Service to create state citizenship lists using federal databases that check the citizenship status of voters. Under the plan, the Postal Service can only deliver mail ballots for federal elections to people on the lists. A coalition of nearly 24 mostly Democratic-controlled states sued to block Trump's plan, arguing it's unconstitutional. But the Supreme Court said Monday the states sued too soon, writing Trump's executive order doesn't harm the states because it hasn't been implemented yet. The White House called the court ruling a major win for the security of American elections, but the court's conservative majority said just because the Trump administration can move ahead with its plan for now, it doesn't mean it will necessarily be lawful.
19: In other words, stay tuned, because several states are set to sue again, and several other states are set to mail out their ballots for the midterm elections in the coming weeks, which is what makes this such an urgent concern.
6: That's CBS News correspondent Ed O'Keefe. CIA Director John Radcliffe is reportedly in Moscow. Whatever brought him there, it appears Washington and Moscow consider it important enough and sensitive enough to keep behind closed doors. The mystery surrounding Radcliffe's reported visit to the Russian capital is only growing tonight.
20: The CIA isn't talking. The White House isn't saying anything either, and neither has publicly explained why America's top intelligence official would travel to the capital of one of its principal adversaries. But look at what's happening around him. Russia's war against Ukraine continues. Ukraine is striking deeper inside Russia. Washington has just intensified sanctions against Iran, a major Russian strategic partner. And Moscow potentially has influence with Tehran as the U.S. searches for a way out of the war. Sources suggest those issues, Ukraine, Iran, sanctions, and intelligence matters, could all be a part of that conversation. We just don't know.
6: That's WTOP National Security Correspondent J.J. Green. A new study suggests CTE may be more common among NFL players than previously understood. Researchers affiliated with Boston University and Mass Brigham General examined the deaths of more than 1,700 former players. They found that about a quarter of those who died between 2016 and 2021 may have had the degenerative brain disease, CTE, linked to repeated head impacts. Among players whose brains were donated for study, more than 93% showed evidence of CTE, and researchers say they found a strong connection between advanced CTE and dementia.
21: What's significant about this study is that researchers used the most conservative calculation possible. Researchers identified every former NFL player known to have died between 2016 and 2021, and of those 878 players, they examined 225 brains, and of those 225 brains, they found that 215 had signs of chronic traumatic encephalopathy, that degenerative brain disorder associated with repetitive head trauma.
6: That's ABC News medical correspondent Dr. Darian Sutton.
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6: 10:38 traffic and weather over to Rich Hunter in the traffic center.
9: All right, on the Beltway in Maryland, interloop after Georgia Avenue crash completely wrapped up and cleared. No leftover delay. Good news there. At a loop of the Beltway, though, as you head through the Springfield interchange toward Van Dorn Street, setting up the paving project tonight, single file left will get you by that work zone. Heads up for delays as you approach the Springfield interchange and continue on the outer loop toward the Woodrow Wilson Bridge. 95 southbound between Route 1 and 123, single file right through that work zone with delays. Then southbound near the exit for Triangle, exit 150, left lane of 3 closed with that work zone. And then further south as you head south of Fredericksburg toward Route 1, Spotsylvania, single file left through that work zone, although delays are not nearly as bad as they were last night. But again, watch out for some brake lights. Maryland 95 northbound as you head north to the Laurel Rest area up toward Route 32. Stay left past that work. Eastbound span of the Bay Bridge closed for overnight maintenance. Westbound carries two-way traffic. 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I'm Rich Hunter, next update in about 10 minutes.
0: 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Here's 7 News First Alert meteorologist Steve Rudin.
1: As we head through the overnight and into early tomorrow morning, partly cloudy skies. Temperatures will eventually settle in the 60s for the start of your Wednesday. Mostly sunny on Wednesday. It will be definitely a warmer and more humid day and a bit more uncomfortable with high temperatures 85 to 90 degrees and heat index values at or above 90. Winds from the south at 10 to 20 may bring just a little bit of relief. There is a chance for a few showers and thunderstorms on Thursday. That's part of our next weather maker. It's not going to be a total washout. Daytime high temperatures range from 82 to 87 degrees. Now, looking ahead to Friday, mostly cloudy skies. A few stray showers will remain. Daytime highs anywhere from 84 to 89 degrees. But nicer weather is on the way for the weekend. Perfect for anything outdoors, whether going to the mountains, staying in town, or the Delmarva beaches. Highs will be in the 80s. As we look into early next week, both Monday, Tuesday, and Wednesday, temperatures are forecast to be at or above 90 degrees, even mid-90s for some neighborhoods. I'm 7 News meteorologist Steve Rudin in the First Alert Weather Center.
0: Comfortable this evening, though. It's 68 degrees in Sterling, 70 in Oxon Hill, and 73 degrees outside of our studios. Money News with John Wardock.
2: 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Apple has started taking orders and will ship these items in late September. High mortgage rates and high home prices continue to put a damper on housing. New home sales declined last month. A government report revealed contract signings for new single-family homes fell more than 10% in July and hit a six-month low. Stocks would finish Tuesday in the plus column. The Dow Jones Industrial Average up 160 points. The S&P 500 advanced 24, and the NASDAQ was up 171 points. John Wardock, WTOP News.
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4: They're saying it's going to be small and it's going to be intimate. They had talked about what they would do when she died, that she had the plans for how she wanted the announcement to go, and they say it's going to be small and intimate. That'll be those very close to the family.
3: ABC's Alex Stone. Parton died today at 80. The AP projects Senator Darlene Graham will win the special Republican primary runoff election for South Carolina's U.S. Senate seat, setting her up to take her late brother's spot on the ballot in the upcoming general election. After President Trump imposed steep new tariffs on Canadian goods, Canada now firing back with tariffs on up to 50% on some 700 American products sold in Canada. Democrats like Arizona Senator Ruben Gallego saying this is bad for American consumers.
5: The worst negotiator in the world just negotiated the worst trade deal in the world for us, and we essentially lost, and now we're going to end up in a trade war.
3: This is ABC News.
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0: I'm Nick Iannelli. Thanks for being with us. Dolly Parton, the country music legend whose voice, songwriting, and larger-than-life personality made her one of the most beloved entertainers in the country, has died. She died peacefully in Nashville, Tennessee after a battle with cancer. Her career spanned country, pop, film, TV, and business. That includes the creation of Dollywood and her Imagination Library program, which provided millions of free books to kids. Dolly Parton was 80 years old. With more, here's ABC News correspondent Kira Phillips.
7: Dolly Parton has passed away at the age of 80. Her achievements reaching far beyond her humble country roots. Parton was known as the Queen of Country, her career spanning more than six decades, including 50 albums. She won 11 Grammys, three Emmys, and received two Oscar nominations. She was honored with a star on the Hollywood Walk of Fame and at the Kennedy Center Honors in 2006. Born in a two-room log cabin in 1946 in rural Tennessee, the fourth of 12 children, Parton would write about growing up dirt poor. She began performing as a child and moved to Nashville the day after she graduated from high school. She quickly found success, too, breaking into the country top 10 in 1966. So many of her hits, like Joshua, Here You Come Again, and Jolene, now part of the fabric of the American songbook. And branching out to Hollywood with 9 to 5, which later became a Broadway musical. Throughout her life, Parton was a dedicated philanthropist. Her literacy program, Dolly's Imagination Library, well, it's mailed out millions of books to children all over the world over the decades. And during the pandemic, she gave $1 million to Vanderbilt University Medical Center's research efforts and encouraged others who could make similar donations. Dolly Parton leaves a lasting impact on American music and all of our lives.
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0: It's 10:48, traffic and weather. Rich Hunter's in the traffic center.
9: All right, we'll start off on the Beltway in Virginia. Add a loop as you head through the Springfield Interchange and continue toward the Woodrow Wilson Bridge and Van Dorn Street, single file left past the milling and paving project. Then on 95 southbound, as you head south of Route 1 Woodbridge down toward 123, single file right through that construction. Further south near the exit for Triangle, single left lane of 3 blocked. You get by that one without delay. And then 95 southbound south of Fredericksburg, beginning right around mile marker 128 and headed down toward the exit for Route 1, Spotsylvania, single file left past the construction there as well. Working on eastbound Dulles Connect Road inside the Beltway, shed east of 123 towards 66 in Falls Church, single file right through that work zone. 95 in Maryland, northbound is shed north of the Howard County Rest Area toward Route 32, two left lanes past the work there. And over on New Hampshire Avenue, Langley Park, single file left gets by the work zone near the intersection of New Hampshire Avenue and University Boulevard. 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Dashboards show what happened yesterday as the Mission AI company Virtualytics shows what's coming, what's at risk, and where to focus first. Redefining readiness with Virtualytics. I'm Rich Hunter. Your next update in about 10 minutes.
0: 2-7 News First Alert meteorologist Steve Rudin.
1: Pleasant conditions as we head through the late evening and into the overnight. We'll see partly cloudy skies as temperatures eventually settle to the 60s come early tomorrow morning. Now tomorrow, middle of the week already, Wednesday, plenty of sunshine, but noticeably warmer and more humid. High temperatures range between 85 and 90 degrees, and heat index values for many neighborhoods will be at or above 90 degrees. There's a chance for a few showers and thunderstorms on Thursday, although it will not be a total washout. Temperature 82 to 87 degrees. A few lingering showers with more clouds than sun on Friday. Temperatures in the mid to upper 80s. And looking ahead to the upcoming weekend, we're trending mainly dry on Saturday and Sunday. Looking ahead to next week, Monday, Tuesday, and Wednesday, highs at or above 90 degrees each day. I'm 7 News meteorologist Steve Rudin in the First Alert Weather Center.
0: 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It's been several days since an arbitrator ordered the Washington Post to reinstate opinion columnist Karen Atiyah. Atiyah was fired after social media posts criticizing the response to last September's shooting death of conservative activist Charlie Kirk. But as she tells WTOP's Neil Augenstein, it's not clear when or even if she's going to go back to her old job.
10: I'm waiting to hear from the Washington Post as of this morning. The Washington Post has their marching orders. Let's see if they follow them.
11: Karen Atiyah says the arbitrator's ruling that the Post didn't have sufficient cause to fire her for social media posts after Charlie Kirk was killed is a win for journalism and specifically opinion journalism.
10: And I like to quote my late editorial page editor, my former boss, Fred Hyatt. Reporters write about the world as it is, the who, what, when, where, why. And those of us who are in column writing, editorial, we have the privilege and sometimes the burden of trying to write about the world as we think it should be.
11: As for any plans for a lawsuit against the Post?
10: All options still remain on the table. But for now, this is a really, really important step in this saga.
11: Neil Augenstein, WTOP News.
0: Maryland Governor Wes Moore is speaking out after a series of mass arrests across the state. Moore says federal agents carried out the operations without informing Maryland leaders, including the governor's office. Here's WTOP's Alan Etter.
12: DHS says more than 1,300 people were arrested in a massive two-week immigration enforcement operation spanning Virginia and Maryland. The effort, dubbed Operation Safe Community Washington, D.C., began August 1st with DHS officials primarily targeting people they say have criminal histories. But in a statement, Governor Moore pushes back, saying he's concerned that only a small portion of those who were detained had been convicted or even charged with a crime. The governor criticized how the arrests were carried out, saying the deployment of, quote, untrained, unqualified, and unaccountable agents, end quote, spreads fear, undermines trust in law enforcement, and does not improve public safety. DHS said the operation resulted in the arrests of members of criminal street gangs, including MS-13, 18th Street Gang, and Trende Aragua. Alan Etter, WTOP News.
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15: What's going on, Rob Woodfork?
1: Well, we got Mystics basketball. They're enjoying a big halftime lead in Phoenix, 51-33 the score, and you can thank 59% shooting plus a 19-11 rebounding advantage. Kiki Iriafin leading all scorers in the game with 11 points. Sonia Citron, Shakira Austin, they each chip in 8 points for the good guys. The Nationals fell 3-1 to a Colorado Rockies team that had lost their previous 7 games. And debuted rookie Mason Adams on the mound. Yet they followed up the 13-run outburst from last night with a 5-hit letdown, highlighted by the confident Daylen Lyle belting his second home run in as many nights to hit safely in 4 of his last 5 games for Blake Butera.
16: He's back to playing with the chip on his shoulder. And I think sometimes if you don't handle the failure in the right way, sometimes that can then linger and then drag on. And I think Daylen right now has kind of flipped the script a little bit to where when he gets out, it's more of like a, I'm going to fix this next time up, not like a, oh man, here we go again, if that makes sense.
1: As for the Orioles, Pete Alonso outscored the Cardinals by himself. 4 RBI on 4 hits, 1 of 5 O's with multiple hits on the nights, leading Baltimore to a 13-1 rout in St. Louis to open the 3-game sets. And Baltimore still just 2.5 games out of the last AL wildcard spot. The Commanders made some higher profile roster moves today, adding former Pro Bowler DJ Humphreys as veteran depth behind Laremy Tunsil fill-in Brandon Coleman at left tackle. And the defense moved on from safety Will Harris after 1 injury-shortened season here in Washington. And the Commanders set to visit Owings Mills for a joint practice with the Baltimore Ravens tomorrow. Rob Woodfork, WTOP Sports.
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0: 10:58, traffic and weather on WTOP. Rich Hunter is in the traffic center.
9: Our top traffic issues at this hour on the Beltway in Virginia. Outer loop between the Springfield Interchange and Van Dorn Street. Single file left past the milling and paving. 95 southbound as you head south to Route 1 down to 123. Single right lane through that work. Eastbound on the Dulles Connector between 123 and I-66. Single file right past more paving. 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I'm Rich Hunter. Your next update with Robert Workman in about 10 minutes.
0: Over to 7 News First Alert meteorologist Steve Rudin.
1: As we head through the overnight and into early tomorrow morning, partly cloudy skies. Temperatures will eventually settle in the 60s for the start of your Wednesday. Mostly sunny on Wednesday. It will be definitely a warmer and more humid day and a bit more uncomfortable with high temperatures 85 to 90 degrees and heat index values at or above 90. Winds from the south.
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1: High temperatures range from 82 to 87 degrees. Now looking ahead to Friday,
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1: Cloudy skies, a few stray showers will remain. Daytime highs anywhere from 84 to 89 degrees, but nicer weather is on the way for the weekend. Perfect for anything outdoors, whether going to the mountains, staying in town, or the Delmarva beaches. Highs will be in the 80s. As we look into early next week, both Monday, Tuesday, and Wednesday, temperatures are forecast to be at or above 90 degrees, even mid-90s for some neighborhoods. I'm 7 News meteorologist Steve Rudin in the First Alert Weather Center.
0: Temperatures around 70 degrees. It's 67 in Waldorf, 66 in Tysons, 73 degrees outside of our studios.
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4: From ABC News, I'm Dave Packer. Remembering the life of Dolly Parton, the beloved country music star passing away at the age of 80 years old today, her fans gathering in Nashville.
5: I personally didn't even know that she was sick, so I didn't. It was a shock.
4: In Hollywood, at her star on the Walk of Fame.
21: Caught all of us off guard, or a lot of us off guard. 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
23: She was a very caring human being that looked out for everybody. That's what I would say about her. She was a good human being, a nice person who cared about everybody.
4: In a runoff election today, Darlene Graham, who was appointed to the seat following Lindsey Graham's death, is a projected winner, setting her up to take her late brother's spot on the ballot. To her team and supporters.
24: Politics is a team sport, and without you, we would not have won, all of you.
4: Congressman Ralph Norman conceded defeat. Graham will face Democratic nominee and pediatrician Annie Andrews in November. Immediately after President Trump hit Canada with 50% tariffs, Canada striking back, imposing new tariffs on 700 U.S. imports beginning 2 weeks from today. Paul Butler sums up the feeling north of the border.
25: I'm a proud Canadian. I will always be a proud Canadian. Emphasis on Canada, not the 51st state of America or any way close to that.
4: A horrific event in Billings, Montana. Authorities now confirm 4 adults and 4 children were killed in a suspected attack on a home on Sunday when a suspect fired on the residence and a fire destroyed it. Sheriff Kent O'Donnell.
26: Our biggest thing at this point is recovery of evidence and that is done in a safe and expedient manner.
4: Police say a male suspect was found at the scene with a self-inflicted gunshot wound and later died at the hospital. Wall Street, the Dow gained 160 points today. 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
0: 11:03 on Tuesday, August 25th, 73 degrees, partly cloudy tonight with lows in the 60s. Tomorrow, mostly sunny and warmer, highs around 90. Good evening, I'm Nick Ionelli. We're following this dramatic escalation in the legal fight surrounding the Kennedy Center. The Trump administration is warning that without a planned 2-year closure for renovations, the Kennedy Center could need to be demolished. In a court filing, Justice Department attorneys described the building as unsafe and in need of major restoration. Opponents have been trying to block plans to close the Performing Arts Center for a couple of years. NBC News legal affairs reporter Gary Grumbeck.
27: This is certainly a legal threat that they're making here, calling it structurally unsound, calling the Kennedy Center fundamentally unsafe and embarrassing to the nation's capital. Those are the Department of Justice's words in this court filing. And they're saying if they don't get what they want here, if they don't get this 2-year closure, this could potentially, the entire Kennedy Center, be replaced with a large outdoor amphitheater. Now, they do recognize that this would fail to adequately honor President John F. Kennedy, but they say it would be simpler to build, it would be more economical to operate and maintain. This is certainly an argument that they are making in hopes that the judge will agree with them and say, you know what, you can do this 2-year closure, you can have this for these renovations that they say are so badly needed.
0: How much evidence has been presented in this case that the Kennedy Center is unsafe or structurally unsound?
27: So they have actually done a very interesting thing where they took all these stakeholders on tours of the actual Kennedy Center itself. I went myself back in April and got to see a little bit of what exactly they are talking about here. They saw the water damage that was coming through some of the electrical rooms. You saw the outdoor facade that was certainly damaged from some of the leakage of the water. And so there is certainly damage, I saw it myself, to the Kennedy Center. Whether that requires a two-year renovation and closure, whether that requires just here and there fix-ups, is certainly not my call. But it is certainly something to say there is damage to the Kennedy Center. They do want to fix it. And they say they're getting money from Congress, almost $258 million in funding from Congress for this restoration and from private donors as well. So this wouldn't be taxpayer dollars per se.
0: So what we're talking about now is a debate over renovations, but it is also a fight over President Trump's influence on the Kennedy Center itself. He put his name on the front of it. The Kennedy Center board voted to put the name on the front. That was ruled to be illegal. Now there's a tarp in front of it. How intertwined are these two issues of President Trump's influence on the Kennedy Center and the alleged need for renovations at the Kennedy Center?
27: They are essentially one and the same. President Trump has said he wants to have his name on the center. He has said he's honored that the board that was handpicked by President Trump has voted to have his name on the center. And even though a judge has knocked that down and said that can't happen, just last week they voted again to make it happen and instead write that it should be called John F. Kennedy Center for the Performing Arts, restored and renovated by President Donald J. Trump. So that's what they're hoping happens. There will be a hearing on Thursday before the same federal judge that knocked this down the first time. We'll see if there are any fireworks in that hearing as this judge faces a Trump administration who really wants this to happen.
0: I was going to ask you about that hearing on Thursday. When that happens, when the federal court hearing gets underway, what will you be watching for specifically, especially as it relates to this idea of the Justice Department arguing that the Kennedy Center might actually need to be demolished if renovations don't go ahead?
27: I do think that that is a threat, that there are no plans to demolish the Kennedy Center. I do want to be clear on that. We have not seen any actual plans and any actual things more than this court filing here to suggest that the Kennedy Center will actually be demolished. So I do want to make that clear. I do think that this is a way, though, for them to say, okay, we won't demolish it, but let's go halfway. Let's just close it for 2 years, because they say it would take 4 years to do a partial closure, meaning keep the Kennedy Center open, keep programming running, and also fix what they need to fix. They say it would take 4 years and be much more expensive than a full two-year closure. So we will see what plays out. But certainly, I think Thursday's hearing is not going to be the last word of this. This could be appealed, and this could end up, as we've seen so much here in the Trump administration, before the Supreme Court.
0: That's NBC News legal affairs reporter Gary Grumbach. Prince George's County Public Schools is acknowledging some major transportation problems today on the first day of the new school year. Unfortunate for families. School leaders say a new bus tracking app crashed, while issues with a new routing system left about 10,000 students affected by delays or missing bus assignments.
2: We've been told that this year things were going to be different. They're well into the implementation of the recommendations from an outside auditor. We've been told that the number of vacancies for bus drivers was way down and that they could handle it. And then today, things went bad. There's an app, and they're telling parents to use this app called Chipmunk, and that crashed.
0: That's Brad Bell with our partners at 7 News. The school system apologized to families this afternoon and said additional personnel had been assigned to fix routing problems and get students matched with the correct buses.
6: Get a precision AC tune-up for only $69.
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0: 11:08, traffic and weather. Robert Workman's in the traffic center.
8: Looks like a fender bender on the outbound 14th Street Bridge, southbound on 395, coming out of southwest, headed down towards the Pentagon. Quickly out of the way, the delays have quickly eased. You're okay on 395, heading down towards the Beltway. There's road work in several stretches, southbound on I-95. You'll see the brake lights before Route 1 as you head across the Occoquan River. Stay to the far right this evening through that work zone, single file. They're also working down near Triangle along the left side, and then down in Spotsylvania, south of Fredericksburg, between Route 3 and the Spotsylvania exit. Right and center lanes are blocked, so you're down to just one left lane, open through there. Northbound on 95, you're okay. There's road work on the outer loop of the Beltway as you go through the Springfield Interchange. If you're coming around from Braddock Road headed towards Van Dorn Street, stay to the far left to get by. So far, it doesn't affect the ramps coming off 95 and 395 to get on the Beltway towards Alexandria. 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I'm Robert Workman, your next traffic report in 10 minutes.
0: Over to 7 News First Alert meteorologist Steve Rudin.
1: Scattered clouds moving through the evening and into the overnight, definitely not going to amount to a whole lot as temperatures tumble to the 60s come early tomorrow morning. Now, tomorrow when you walk out the door, notice it'll be more humid and it's definitely going to be a warmer day. We're looking at 85 to 90 for your forecast high temperature range with heat index values in the lower 90s. Shower and storm chances return on Thursday, highs around 82 to 87 degrees. More clouds than sun on Friday. A few showers are possible, mid to upper 80s. I'm 7 News meteorologist Steve Rudin in the First Alert Weather Center.
0: It was comfortable all day, and we've had a comfortable evening as well. Temperatures in the 60s now. 69 degrees in Annandale, 65 in Germantown. 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
7: An aging office building on K Street is getting a facelift. 2033 K Street will undergo major renovations over the next few years, and the Washington Business Journal says an international law firm, Shepherd, is going to move in by the end of the decade. Colony Grill, the Connecticut-based pizza chain, has closed its Potomac location at Cabbage on Village. Moco Show says this was Colony's only location in Maryland. The major stock averages enjoyed modest gains on Tuesday. The Dow Jones Industrial Average up 160 points. The S&P gained 24. The NASDAQ added 171 points. And coming up Wednesday, expect fresh headlines on the economy. Experts think the GDP grew 1.5% in the second quarter. John Wardock, WTOP News.
4: ABC News, I'm Dave Packer. In South Carolina tonight, the AP projects Senator Darlene Graham will win the special Republican primary runoff election for the state's U.S. Senate seat, setting her up to take her late brother's spot on the ballot in the upcoming general election. Last check, Graham leads with 52% of the vote, followed by Representative Ralph Norman with just shy of 48%. ABC's Philadelphia TV station is reporting that authorities say the suspect accused of terrorizing that city's residents while wearing a creepy mask that looked like the horror movie character Chucky's been arrested in Nevada. And remembering Dolly Parton, the music icon today, has died, and visitors in Times Square stop to remember the impact that the country music star had, like Caroline Pagano.
10: She's the American dream. I mean, look where she started, and she worked hard and believed in herself and what America could do.
4: This is ABC News.
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0: I'm Nick Iannelli. Thanks for being with us.
11: Stumble out of bed and I stumble to the kitchen. Pour myself a cup of ambition and yawn and
0: stretch. Dolly Parton, the country music legend whose voice, songwriting, and larger-than-life personality made her one of the most beloved entertainers in America, has died. She died peacefully in Nashville, Tennessee today, according to her family. Her career spanned country, pop, film, TV, and business, including the creation of Dollywood and her Imagination Library program, which has provided millions of free books to kids. Dolly Parton was 80 years old. With more, here's CBS News correspondent Anthony Mason.
12: The girl from deep Appalachia, Tennessee, seemed destined for stardom.
13: You said you always believed in your talent.
14: Well, I did, and I do.
13: Where did that belief come from?
14: Well, I grew up in a very musical family, and I knew that we had talent, but I also had a good personality.
15: There were rags of many colors.
12: The fourth of 12 children born into poverty.
15: And I didn't have a coat.
12: Parton learned the joy of singing from her mother.
15: Mama sewed the rags together.
12: Music was stitched into the family's fabric.
15: She made my coat of many colors. I was so proud of.
12: Harden put her musical talent to good use at a young age with the help of her uncle.
14: My Uncle Bill, he saw early on that I was so serious about it.
3: Yeah.
14: You know, from the time I was 7, 8, 9 years old when I started learning to play the guitar.
3: He's the one who took you to audition for a TV show when you were 10?
14: Yes.
12: After graduating high school, Harden took off for Nashville, a town at the time she called mean.
14: It was a lot of that being lonely, being homesick, crying every night.
12: Music City was not just the beginning of her career, but also of her love story. Her first day in town, the 18-year-old met her future husband, Carl Dean, outside of a laundromat.
14: He's just quiet and private. He don't do interviews, but he's a good man. He's a good friend.
12: In 1967, Porter Wagoner invited Parton to join his TV show, and Nashville finally realized they had a star.
15: In my Tennessee mountain home.
3: What do you think you learned then?
14: I learned to really use my talent as my strength and my power.
15: Jolene, Jolene, Jolene, Jolene.
12: 50 studio albums and 25 number one hits later.
15: Please don't take him just because you can.
12: Parton became one of the best-selling artists of all time.
14: You know, I look like a woman, but I think like a man. And in this world of business, that has helped me a lot, because by the time they think that I don't know what's going on, I done got the money and gone.
12: Through the years, her career never slowed. She collaborated with younger artists.
15: I'll be a rock star!
12: Experimented with different genres.
14: If you hadn't taken that risk, you never would have become Hannah Montana.
12: And made new generations fall in love with her.
15: If you hadn't been there, where would I be?
12: In March, Parton's husband, Carl Dean, died at 82 years old. Love, she dedicated this song to him.
3: You've written most of the chapters.
14: I've written most of the chapters. I'm on my last chapter because of my, you know, my age and everything. But I want it to really be the best one.
3: Yeah.
14: I want the story to end really well.
3: Are you working on an ending?
14: No. Well, I'm working every day on an ending. And when that ending comes, I hope it's quick and fast. Don't you?
15: I wouldn't be here if you hadn't been.
0: That's CBS News correspondent Anthony Mason reporting. Dolly Parton was 80 years old.
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0: Traffic and weather. Robert Workman's in the traffic center.
8: Crash on the inner loop of the Beltway in Prince George's County between 450 and Route 50. Looks like the left lane is tied up. Not much of a delay coming down through New Carrollton towards Lanham, but stay over to the right just to be on the safe side. Outer loop A-OK on the way to College Park in Silver Spring. There's road work northbound on I-95 north of the rest area after 216. Two right lanes blocked on the way up towards Route 32. Southbound, your lanes are open. Chesapeake Bay Bridge, eastbound span closed for construction overnight. You're sharing the westbound span, one lane each way. 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
0: We continue to follow the outbreak of measles in Maryland, specifically in three counties, St. Mary's, Carroll, and Cecil counties. More than 30 cases of measles have been confirmed statewide this year, though the Maryland Health Department says there's no evidence of widespread community transmission, as most cases occurred among household contacts. So how rare is this for Maryland? We talked more about that with Dr. William Moss, a pediatrician and epidemiologist with the Johns Hopkins Bloomberg School of Public Health.
4: I think it reflects the fact that there's ongoing and increasing measles virus transmission here in the United States, particularly in states neighboring us in Maryland, the most important being in Pennsylvania, where there's been 393 cases reported by the Pennsylvania Department of Health. In fact, two deaths reported today in Pennsylvania. So the fact that we're seeing a lot of measles cases in the country, in neighboring states to Maryland, it just means we're going to have importations of measles into Maryland and then some transmission within the state. This is the first time we're seeing transmission within the state of Maryland this year with these measles outbreaks. Fortunately, according to the report from the Department of Health, this has been largely within families and there's no evidence of ongoing or widespread transmission, no public exposure. I think this was inevitable given what's happening in our neighboring states.
5: Given that this is not widespread community transmission and it's mostly being spread between households, and I'm not asking you to speak directly for Maryland's Department of Health, what I would ask you is, what is the point of putting that alert out there to communities across Maryland saying that there are outbreaks in three counties? That can sound alarming. If the community transmission isn't happening, then why do that?
4: The Department of Health has a very formal definition of an outbreak. It's two or more what we call epidemiological linked cases, cases who came into contact with each other within a 40-day period, one of which is laboratory confirmed. So there's a formal definition of an outbreak here in Maryland. It's a fairly low bar, two or more cases linked. That defines an outbreak. So this is the first time this year and in many years, over a decade, where we've actually had two or more linked cases of measles in the state. You go back before this year, there have been 31 reported cases of Maryland this year, 27 since July. You go before this, and the most cases we've had in Maryland were just five in 2019. And many years we had zero or one. So we are definitely seeing an increase in measles cases this year, 31 to date. This is the first time.

0: time we've had linked cases. Maryland has very high measles vaccine coverage, so we tend not to see community transmission. That's a testament to the high measles vaccine coverage we have here in the state.
1: That's Dr. William Moss, a pediatrician and epidemiologist with the Johns Hopkins Bloomberg School. Sports on WTOP brought to you by Amentum, delivering advanced solutions for space and defense. All right, Rob Woodfork, what you got going on here?
2: Hey, I got some Mystics basketball. They're cruising in Phoenix. They lead the Mercury 72-55, seconds remaining now in the third quarter, and the Mystics have been shooting well over 50% much of the night, 53% presently. Kiki Ariafin and Sonia Citron, 16 points apiece, as Washington has enjoyed the rebounding advantage, and they have defensively held Phoenix to 1 of 13 shooting from 3-point range. And so the Mystics on pace here to get their fourth win in their last five games. The Nationals, not so fortunate, 3-1 loss to the lowly Rockies, and in a reversal of the 2026 norm, they actually got a really good performance from the bullpen, but it came after Andrew Alvarez earned his third straight loss, Blake Butera.
3: Yeah, I mean, I thought this was probably, I guess, the worst start he's made in the last several. I thought he's been throwing the ball great. And I don't think tonight was, like, horrible by any means. You know, you look up and, you know, he gives up three and gives us a chance to win this game. I don't think he had his best stuff tonight, but I thought he was still able to keep us in the game and give us a pretty good outing.
2: Yeah, but you need the offense to show up. Daylen Lyles' home run, the only score. He led off the fourth inning with that home run, his second in as many nights. The Orioles erupted for 8 runs in the fifth inning. They rout St. Louis 13-1 to open the 9-game road trip. The Commanders made news this evening with the signing of former Pro Bowl left tackle DJ Humphreys to help fill the void left by the Laremy Tunsil injury. And earlier, the Commanders released safety Will Harris after just one season. It was a little bit predictable if you were paying attention to Commanders practice over the last couple of days. Stephon Diggs was wearing the number 3 jersey that Harris had worn previously. Rob Woodfork, WTOP Sports.
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1: 11:28, over to Robert Workman in the traffic center.
6: Virginia Roadworks, southbound on I-95, starting before the Purple Heart Bridge at the Occoquan and extending down past 123. Left and center lanes block. Stay over to the far right. They're also working south of Dumfries down towards Triangle in the left lane. And into right lanes, south of Fredericksburg from Route 3 down towards the Spotsylvania exit. Just a single left lane open through there. Northbound on 95, your lanes are open up to the Beltway and continuing up 395. There's roadwork on the outer loop of the Beltway through the Springfield Interchange as you head from Braddock Road over towards Van Dorn Street. Stay far to the left to get by. 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I'm Robert Workman. Your next traffic report in 10 minutes.
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9: Is Maryland's redistricting referendum this fall in trouble? In Annapolis, I'm John Doman.
10: Scattered clouds moving through the evening and into the overnight. Definitely not going to amount to a whole lot as temperatures tumble to the 60s come early tomorrow morning. Now, tomorrow when you walk out the door, notice it'll be more humid and it's definitely going to be a warmer day. We're looking at 85 to 90 for your forecast high temperature range with heat index values in the lower 90s. Shower and storm chances return on Thursday. Highs around 82 to 87 degrees. More clouds than sun on Friday. Friday. A few showers are possible, mid to upper 80s. I'm 7 News meteorologist Steve Rudin in the First Alert Weather Center.
1: 69 Tuesday evening, Alexandria this check, 74 Penn Quarter. It's 65 in Columbia this hour. We're at 73 outside the WTOP studios. And still ahead in the 1130 report.
11: New school year, new tech issues. Maryland's State Board of Ed. I'm Kate Ryan.
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1: On a good Tuesday evening, August 25th, 2026, we do indeed thank you for taking us along for the 1130 report tonight. Welcome in. Glad you're with us. I'm Dean Lane. Juan Herrera is our producer. Our top story. Sad news is where we begin the ride this half hour from the entertainment world. And I must say personally, folks, this is a hard one for me. We are remembering country music icon Dolly Parton, whose death at age 80 was announced on Tuesday. ABC World News anchor David Muir looks back at her life and career.
16: In 1980, she was convinced by Jane Fonda to join Jane and Lily Tomlin in 9 to 5. Dolly famously writing the song that defined the movie.
17: Popped in my head one day.
16: Jane Fonda through the years remembering Dolly Parton showing up to that movie set, having memorized her own lines and everyone else's lines too.
18: When Dolly showed up the first day, she had learned the entire script, everybody's lines, everything. She didn't know that she didn't have to learn everything.
16: That song shooting to number one, earning a Grammy Award and an Oscar nomination.
1: Reaction continues to pour in tonight from around the world following the death of Dolly Parton this week. WTOP's Alan Etter at the Wharf in D.C., where fans have been celebrating her life and legacy.
19: They don't make them like that anymore, is the general consensus I'm getting here. A unique combination of music, songwriting, and humor.
20: Dolly, how long does it take for you to do your hair?
17: I wouldn't know. I'm never there.
21: She was a great actress, actually, and she did some humorous movies, and she could, like you said, she was very self-deprecating. She also didn't care what people thought. And also, as far as politics, she was not political. She said she was going to keep her mouth shut about that because she had friends on both sides.
19: Most remember her generous spirit and dedication to philanthropy, something rare in today's day and age.
22: I think the ones that do it quietly. The loud ones keep their money.
19: Alan Etter, WTOP News.
1: Legendary Dolly Parton is dead at 80. At age 80 tonight, 1134 on WTOP. In other news, a dramatic escalation in the legal fight surrounding the Kennedy Center is where we turn next for the ride. The Trump administration warning tonight that without a plan for a two-year closure for renovations, the Kennedy Center may eventually need to be demolished. In a court filing this week, Justice Department lawyers described the building as unsafe and in need of major restoration. But NBC News legal affairs reporter Harry Grumbach tells WTOP tonight the threat of demolition may be more of a pressure tactic than a real possibility.
0: We have not seen any actual plans and any actual things more than this court filing here to suggest that the Kennedy Center will actually be demolished. So I do want to make that clear. I do think that this is a way, though, for them to say, okay, we won't demolish it, but let's go halfway. Let's just close it for 2 years, because they say it would take 4 years to do a partial closure, meaning keep the Kennedy Center open, keep programming running, and also fix what they need to fix. They say it would take 4 years and be much more expensive than a full 2-year closure.
1: Rumbach says a hearing on the DOJ filing set for Thursday this week will probably not yield a final word on the matter, which may well end up in the Supreme Court. Stay tuned. WTOP at 11:35. Three employees in the Secret Service Communications Office have been placed on administrative leave as the agency investigates possible misconduct. CNN reports tonight all three have lost access to their security clearances and work devices, a common step now during internal investigations. Secret Service confirmed tonight the employees were placed on leave, but has not identified them or detailed the allegations. The agency says its Office of Professional Responsibility is leading this investigation and declined further comment. WTOP at 11:36 says the U.S. trade war with Canada continues to escalate this week. Some Canadians are saying they are only buying products now made from Canada. Others say they will not be visiting the U.S. anytime soon. ABC's Rachel Scott with the latest on the new tariffs.
2: After President Trump imposed steep new tariffs on Canadian goods, Canada now firing back with tariffs of up to 50% on some 700 American products sold in Canada. Canada doubling its tariffs on American goods, including steel, aluminum, furniture, and clothing.
1: The CIA director turned up in Moscow this week. John Ratcliffe's presence making maybe the clearest indication tonight yet that something significant is actually happening behind the scenes on this war. WTOP National Security Correspondent J.J. Green.
3: The last known sitting CIA director to travel there was Bill Burns, November 2021. Burns wasn't making a courtesy call. He carried a warning from President Biden based on U.S. intelligence that Russia was preparing to invade Ukraine. 3 months later, Russian forces crossed the border. Now, another CIA director is in Moscow at another extraordinary moment. Russia's war continues. The U.S. is at war with Iran. Washington is tightening sanctions on Tehran, and Russia remains an important Iranian partner. The CIA won't discuss Ratcliffe's trip. The White House hasn't commented. There's no evidence this mission, however, resembles Burns' 2021 visit. But the rarity alone matters. When a CIA director quietly goes to Moscow during two major wars in which Russia is involved, the silence surrounding the trip becomes a part of the story.
1: WTOP National Security Correspondent J.J. Green. The Supreme Court's decision this week giving preliminary approval for President Donald Trump's order restricting mail voting may not lead to a single election procedure changing during the coming November midterms, as we hear from News Nation's Libby Dean tonight.
23: But the Supreme Court's conservative majority, what they said is that this judge's ruling back in June, it came too early because the Trump administration hasn't yet taken any concrete actions that the states were challenging when it comes to this executive order. We got this dissent from Justice Jackson, where she wrote, quote, rather than swallow the government's gamesmanship whole, the court should have given this empty, strategic, and bad faith stay bid the swift rejection it deserves.
1: Now, about one-third of U.S. voters overall use mail-in ballots to vote, and President Donald Trump has repeatedly cast his ballots by mail, the latest a couple of weeks ago. Good Tuesday evening, August 25th. Thanks for taking the 11:30 ride with us. 11:38 the time now. Good evening. Robert Workman of the WTOP Traffic Center.
6: Good evening, Dean. On the inner loop of the Beltway in Prince George's County, accident along the left side between 450 Annapolis Road and Route 50. Don't see much of a delay, though. Outer loop looks okay going around towards College Park and Silver Spring. No issues reported south on 270 out of Gaithersburg and Rockville towards the lane divide. Virginia Beltway looks okay as you head through Tyson's and around towards Springfield. There is road work on the outer loop as you head through the Springfield interchange. You need to stay to the left to get by there. On the eastbound Dulles Connector Road, heading across the Beltway towards 123, construction, stay to the right it's a little sluggish. Westbound on 66, they're doing work out in Haymarket on the way out towards the Plains. Just one right lane open through there overnight. Your eastbound lanes are open to the Beltway. 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I'm Robert Workman. Your next traffic report in 10 minutes.
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4: A warning from Amtrak about an upcoming rail shutdown.
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1: 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Here now, 7 News First Alert meteorologist Steve Rudin with a look at that forecast as we roll through this week together.
10: As we head through the late evening and into the overnight, partly cloudy skies, temperatures eventually settling to the 60s come early tomorrow morning. Mostly sunny on your Wednesday, but noticeably warmer and more humid, 85 to 90 degrees. Shower and storm chances are on the rise on Thursday, 82 to 87, lingering showers and storms on Friday. I'm 7 News meteorologist Steve Rudin in the First Alert Weather Center.
1: We're at 72 Reagan National, checking the airport, 68 BW by Marshall tonight, 68 Dulles, 72 outside the WTOP studios. Also still ahead.
11: What some Maryland teachers are saying around attendance and immigration enforcement. I'm Kate Ryan.
1: WTOP at 11:40. Where, of course, we bring you money news at 10 and 40. Over to John Wardock.
7: Washington ranks near the top of a new survey about cities and careers. Indeed ranked the top 25 cities and looked at factors like job opportunities, compensation, and work-life balance. And D.C. came in number 2 overall. Indeed's Aaron Ahart.
8: As someone who lives in the district, I was so excited to see that D.C. is ranked number 2 overall. And what's really interesting is that D.C. is actually number 1 ranked in the pillar career mobility and dynamism.
7: Washington came in right behind Boston, which took top honors. Burger King says it heard you. It plans to change its chicken nuggets starting next month. Customers complained and called the nuggets rubbery, dry, and disappointing. On Wall Street Tuesday, the Dow up 160 points, the S&P advanced 24, the NASDAQ was up 171 points. John Wardock, WTOP News.
1: Overseas, the Asian stock markets, this first check for our overnight early morning. Higher across the board, the Shanghai right now up better than 29 points, the Hang Seng is up 193 and some change. The Nikkei is up by 371 right now.
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1: Turning to the medical page on WTOP tonight, Florida is a step closer now to becoming the first state to eliminate all childhood vaccine requirements. News Nation's Blake Berman reports.
24: A proposed rule there in the Sunshine State would remove the requirement for hepatitis B, chickenpox, and 2 other vaccines as well. The proposal would also broaden religious objections to vaccines, allowing parents to opt out for moral or ethical beliefs. The move comes a year after the state surgeon general first announced his intent to eliminate all vaccine requirements in Florida.
1: Parents could still choose to vaccinate their children if the requirements are removed. A woman who was injured locally in a shooting just last week in Bowie has died. Police say 38-year-old Shawanda Alston died at a hospital from injuries stemming from the August 20th shooting incident on Myrtle Avenue. The suspect, Kimball Hilton, remains in custody tonight without bail. Bowie police for this case say they're working with the Prince George's County Police as well, and the investigation is ongoing. In Montgomery County, a school bus driver has died after suffering a medical emergency that led to a crash. Police say the bus hit a utility pole at Central Avenue and Route 355. Luckily, no students were on board. The driver was pronounced dead at the scene. It's 11:43 on WTOP. A 9-day shutdown of a section of the rail south of Union Station, expected to disrupt train service between Washington and Virginia this October. Heads up, WTOP's Mike Murillo takes us inside the tunnel tonight where the work will be carried out.
4: Just south of Union Station, trains headed to Virginia pass through a rail junction called A Interlocking.
5: All these assets have just reached their useful lifespan. They're at the point of a complete replacement.
24: This is all the infrastructure, the switches and the tracks that allow the trains from Virginia to move into D.C. Well, all this is going to be torn out and replaced. It'll take 9 days to do it.
4: Greg Mikowski with Amtrak says that means from October 16th through the 26th.
5: We're taking out both of the main tracks. There will be no tracks to actually physically run a train on.
4: Virginia Passenger Rail Authority Executive Director DJ Stadler.
9: Totally understand it's an inconvenience. We don't love it either, but we're going to make sure folks have the options to get where they want to go when they want to get there.
4: He says you'll instead be able to use buses and metro connections while the work is underway. At Union Station, Mike Murillo, WTOP News.
1: Locally, as schools open across Maryland, many teachers say they are concerned about immigration enforcement and the impact it could have on student attendance.
11: Teacher burnout, AI, and tech in the classroom, those are among the many concerns that Maryland teachers mentioned in a recent survey. But Sean Johnson with the Maryland State Education Association says another issue concerned many of the roughly 2,500 members surveyed.
12: The impact of immigration enforcement activity in and around their school communities.
11: And the results?
12: More than half of educators working in schools where students of color make up at least 50% of enrollment reported observing declines in student attendance that they believe are connected to concerns about ICE activity.
11: Johnson presented the findings of the survey to the Maryland State Board of Education. Kate Ryan, WTOP News.
1: WTOP at 11:45 Tuesday evening. Country music has lost one of its greatest voices this week. Dolly Parton has died. The trailblazing singer, songwriter, and cultural icon, that is, was 80 years of age.
11: Her publicist
1: said that she passed away from a battle with cancer. Known worldwide for hits like this song, Jolene, and 9 to 5, Parton's music and larger-than-life personality made her a beloved figure worldwide. Tonight, Anthony Curtis, Rolling Stone contributing editor, joins Ann and Sean to discuss her life and legacy.
13: She was somebody who really liked to reach out beyond, you know, the normal sort of barriers or genres. You know, she wrote songs, she sang songs, she made movies. You know, there was a willingness to explore the whole range of culture, and I think that's why everyone really responded to her.
16: Anthony, she was so great in making the bridge between music, country, and pop. The genres were endless. She also made that awesome connection to people listening to her music.
13: Well, you know, she was somebody, I mean, it's a rare thing when someone who is as big a superstar as she was to be as grounded and down to earth as she was. I think people experience Dolly Parton very personally. And, you know, as much as you can admire her singing and her songwriting and everything else she did, you almost felt as if you knew her. And that is one of the reasons why I think she appealed kind of across the board to pretty much everybody.
18: What's your favorite song or moment when you look back on the career of Dolly Parton?
13: Well, you know, you just played a few seconds of Jolene, and that is just an incredible song. So many people have sung it. You know, Dolly, of course, wrote it. Another one of her great songs is I Will Always Love You, which in many ways was defined by Whitney Houston as a huge hit. But, you know, Dolly sang it before that. You know, there were so many songs that she wrote that other people took and could make their own. That was part of her gift. It was like a gift to the singer and a gift to the audience.
16: Plus her collaborations too. Kenny Rogers, James Ingram. I mean, all these people that she sang with.
13: Yeah, she was very open. You know, she was absolutely fearless. And, you know, there was a kind of element of enjoying in the same way that, you know, that element of responding to her in a personal way. I think she felt that, you know, you never got a sense of, oh, this is just some kind of celebrity gimmick.
1: That was Anthony DeCurtis, Rolling Stone contributing editor, talking with Ann and Sean about the death of the legendary Dolly Parton at the age of 80. The Tuesday evening, August 25th. Welcome in for the ride. 11:48 the time now on WTOP. 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
6: Construction on the outer loop of the Beltway through the Springfield Interchange. Just one left lane is open as you head from essentially Braddock Road over towards Van Dorn Street. Beyond there, you should be okay across the Wilson Bridge. Had a crash in Prince George's County, inner loop of the Beltway south of 450. That's been resolved. Those lanes are all open. Downtown, we're okay across the Anacostia and Potomac River bridges, though there is road work inbound on the Teddy Roosevelt Bridge coming off of 66 and heading over towards Independence Avenue. Just one right lane is open through there. 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I'm Robert Workman, your next traffic report in 10 minutes.
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17: Maryland's governor demands answers, saying federal officials carried out mass immigration arrests without notifying state leaders. I'm Alan Etter.
10: Partly cloudy skies as we head through the overnight and into early tomorrow morning. We'll have sunshine on your Wednesday with daytime highs ranging from the mid-80s to around 90 degrees. Shower and storm chances are on the rise on Thursday, 82 to 87, and a few lingering showers on Friday. We're trending mainly dry for the weekend. I'm 7 News meteorologist Steve Rudin in the First Alert Weather Center.
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19: Still not clear when that reinstated opinion reporter may go back to work at the Post. I'm Neil Augenstein.
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1: It's 11:53 on your Tuesday evening. Here at home, Maryland Governor Wes Moore is criticizing tonight a series of mass immigration arrests locally across the state, saying federal agents carried out the operations without notifying Maryland's leaders.
17: DHS says more than 1,300 people were arrested in a massive two-week immigration enforcement operation spanning Virginia and Maryland. The effort, dubbed Operation Safe Community Washington, D.C., began August 1st with DHS officials primarily targeting people they say have criminal histories. But in a statement, Governor Moore pushes back, saying he's concerned that only a small portion of those who were detained had been convicted or even charged with a crime. The governor criticized how the arrests were carried out, saying the deployment of, quote, untrained, unqualified, and unaccountable agents, end quote, spreads fear, undermines trust in law enforcement, and does not improve public safety. DHS said the operation resulted in the arrests of members of criminal street gangs, including MS-13, 18th Street Gang, and Trende Aragua. Alan Etter, WTOP News.
1: It's been several days now since an arbitrator ordered the Washington Post to reinstate opinion columnist Karen Atiyah. Now, Atiyah was fired, we understand, after social media posts criticizing the response to last September's shooting death of a conservative activist, Charlie Kirk. But as she tells WTOP's Neil Augenstein tonight, it's still unclear when or even if she'll return to her job at the Post.
0: I think this is a big win for anybody who's been silenced, who's faced their voice being censored.
19: Karen Atiyah says it's a big win for journalism. Quoting her late editor, she says reporters write about the world as it is, the who, what, when, where, and why, and columnists write about the world as they think it should be.
0: So I think we have this extraordinary privilege and freedom and, frankly, responsibility to try to write about the way that we think the world could be, to question frameworks, to hold up a mirror to society even when that's uncomfortable.
19: As for a possible lawsuit against the Post, she says all options remain on the table. Neil Augenstein, WTOP News.
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1: And it's Rob's turn.
2: All right, Mystics just went final in Phoenix. They win 94-84. They have won now four of their last five games, and they reached 23 wins for the first time since the 2019 championship run. Kiki Iriafin notched her fourth straight double-double, 18 points to go with 10 rebounds. And the Mystics shot 51% from the floor, had a good night from three-point range as well, 9 of 21, with Sonia Citron knocking down 3 of 6 from long range as part of her game-high 19 points. At Nationals Park, the reeling Rockies got the better of the Nats 3-1 in the debut of Mason Adams on the mound. The Nats bats generating just 5 hits to follow up Monday's 13-run outburst, but both games included a home run from the confident Dalen Lyle, according to Blake Butera.
3: He's back to playing with the chip on his shoulder, and I think sometimes if you don't handle the failure in the right way, sometimes that can then linger and then drag on. And I think Dalen right now has kind of flipped the script a little bit to where when he gets out, it's more of like a, I'm going to fix this next time up, not like a, oh man, here we go again, if that makes sense.
2: Meanwhile, the Commanders' higher-profile roster moves today included the addition of former Pro Bowler DJ Humphreys as a veteran depth addition behind Laramie Tunsil fill-in Brandon Coleman at left tackle, and the defense moved on from safety Will Harris after one injury-shortened season in Washington. Rob Woodfork, WTOP Sports.
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1: Tuesday evening at 11:58, over to Robert Workman now in the WTOP Traffic Center.
6: Southbound 95 in Virginia, construction as you approach and cross the Purple Heart Bridge at the Occoquan. Left and center lanes tied up tonight. Stay over to the far right. They're working along the left side as you head south on 95 between Dumfries and Triangle. Stay over to the right there. And then only one left lane open in the work zone south on 95 in Spotsylvania County. South of Fredericksburg from Route 3 down towards Spotsylvania exit number 126. Northbound, your lanes are open all the way to the Beltway. The WTOP Traffic Center is presented by Window Nation. 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I'm Robert Workman. Your next traffic report in 10 minutes.
10: Pleasant conditions as we head through the late evening and into the overnight. We'll see partly cloudy skies as temperatures eventually settle to the 60s come early tomorrow morning. Now tomorrow, middle of the week already, Wednesday, plenty of sunshine, but noticeably warmer and more humid. High temperatures range between 85 and 90 degrees, and heat index values for many neighborhoods will be at or above 90 degrees. There's a chance for a few showers and thunderstorms on Thursday, although it will not be a total washout. Temperature 82 to 87 degrees. A few lingering showers with more clouds than sun on Friday. Temperatures in the mid to upper 80s. And looking ahead to the upcoming weekend, we're trending mainly dry on Saturday and Sunday. Looking ahead to
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1: Good Wednesday morning, midweek, August 26th. Welcome in. I'm Dean Lane. Coming up this midnight hour on WTOP Wednesday midweek. From the entertainment world, sad news that Dolly Parton, the country music legend whose voice, songwriting, and larger-than-life personality made her one of the most beloved entertainers in America, has died. Parton died peacefully in Nashville, Tennessee. She was 80 years of age. In other news, the first day of school bus breakdown after about 10,000 Prince George's students affected by delays and missing bus assignments.
13: The congressional redistricting referendum in Maryland might be in trouble. In Annapolis, I'm John Doman.
15: New school year, new tech issues concern teachers and Maryland's State Board of Ed. I'm Kate Ryan.
1: Means across the board on Wall Street at the closing bell Tuesday. The Dow was up 160, NASDAQ picked up 171, S&P up 24. Good morning, welcome in, 12 midnight on WTOP.
16: From ABC News, I'm Dave Packer. The trade war with Canada escalates and consumers will pay. That according to a new study from the Yale Budget Lab, which says the current U.S. tariffs in place, including new 50% tariffs on some Canadian imports, will cost the typical American household nearly $1,100 per year. And that doesn't include the estimated cost of the new retaliatory tariffs announced by Canada. ABC's Karen Travers.
18: Canada is going to put in place tariffs effective September 8th, and they're not messing around. I mean, they were really strong in their response, saying Canada must respond. Their finance minister said, we stood up for our workers. We stood up for our businesses. We stood up for Canada. I mean, they were making it very clear that they were not going to let the tariffs that the president put in place over the weekend go unanswered.
16: Southern Command says a U.S. task force struck another speedboat in the Caribbean that it says was involved in narco trafficking. Southcom says the operation killed four people. Darlene Graham, who was appointed to the seat following Lindsey Graham's death to the Senate, was the projected winner of Tuesday's Republican primary runoff for that seat, setting her up to take her late brother's spot on the November ballot. Darlene Graham describing it as another emotional night.
20: I continue to miss Lindsey every day, and there is still a big hole in my heart.
16: Congressman Ralph Norman conceded defeat. Fans of country music icon Dolly Parton, rocked by her death at 80, announced on Tuesday Nashville Mayor Freddie O'Connell.
21: We've already started to see people putting memorials up at the soon-to-open Songteller Hotel, which she had been working on as an active project.
16: ABC's Alex Stone on the 2025 death of Parton's husband.
22: They were coming up on 58 years together when he passed away last year. And she said she even neglected her own health to take care of him.
16: And she says it was one for the ages, their love affair. 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
1: 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Good Wednesday morning, midweek, August 26, 2026. Partly cloudy, comfortable, low in the 60s by daybreak, according to Steve. Mostly sunny later Wednesday, high 85 to 90, 72 right now. Good morning to you. I'm Dean Lane. We do indeed thank you for taking us along for the midnight hour ride. Topping the local stories we're following this morning on WTOP. We begin with the government upping the ante this week in the legal fight around the Kennedy Center and a court filing
0: The Department of Justice warns the Kennedy Center may eventually need to be demolished. But NBC News legal affairs reporter Harry Grumbach tells WTOP the DOJ is hoping to use the threat of demolition to get the judge to agree to the plan the administration has already put forward.
14: They're saying if they don't get what they want here, if they don't get this two-year closure, this could potentially, the entire Kennedy Center, be replaced with a large outdoor amphitheater. Now, they do recognize that this would fail to adequately honor President John F. Kennedy, but they say it would be simpler to build, it would be more economical to operate and maintain. This is certainly an argument that they are making in hopes that the judge will agree with them and say, you know what, you can do this two-year closure, you can have this for these renovations that they say are so badly needed.
0: A hearing on the matter scheduled for Thursday in federal court. We'll keep you updated. WTOP now at 12:04. Prince George's County Public Schools is acknowledging major transportation problems occurring on the first day of the new school year. School leaders say a new bus tracking app crashed, while issues with the new routing system apparently left about 10,000 students in all affected by delays or missing bus assignments.
17: 88% of the student body got the ride to school that they were expecting. That may be a B-plus if it was a grade, but that failed 12% of the kids. Like I said, it was 10,000 kids that didn't get picked up. School system chief operating officer, we pushed him a little bit. He said that what they found was, and he used this term, they didn't really fully appreciate the learning curve for their new routing app.
0: That is Brad Belt with our partners at 7 News. The school system apologizes to families this morning and said additional personnel had been assigned to fix routing problems and get students matched with their correct buses. WTOP at 12:05. As students grow up in the age of AI, artificial intelligence, Maryland's Teachers Union says that educators need more training to keep pace with that technology.
15: Sean Johnson with the Maryland State Education Association says a survey shows teachers are very concerned about the impact AI may have on students.
19: Particularly around the potential loss of critical thinking, writing, and research skills, as well as academic dishonesty.
15: Maryland State Board of Education member James Bell said there's a need for balance so that
23: it doesn't become a situation where they're discovering it for the first time when it's so far ahead of them. Now they're playing catch up to try to understand it.
15: And MSEA President Paul Lemley said training is needed.
24: I was in the classroom in 2024 when ChatGPT immediately permeated the high schools. And I mean immediately. We had to figure out as classroom teachers what answers were written by AI before we had ever typed anything into it.
15: Kate Ryan, WTOP News.
0: WTOP now at 12:06. After a lengthy court hearing on Tuesday this week, the future of Maryland's congressional redistricting referendum may be in doubt this morning. That measure would make it easier to redraw congressional districts next year. Supporters here say it could give Democrats a better chance of reshaping the state's congressional map, including the district represented by Republican Andy Harris. WTOP's John Doman.
13: Earlier this year, the state passed a law saying ballot questions need to be approved by July 1st, a point harped on repeatedly by Jeff Clark, the former Trump administration official who was involved in those 2020 election battles.
25: It's a good day when you have the facts on your side, the law on your side, and we had all those things today.
13: That's Mike Howell, who's actually the lead plaintiff in this case. And while the judge hinted he might side with the plaintiffs over missed deadlines and improper procedures, he also said he wasn't ready to rule until Wednesday. So the state's arguments that the Constitution gives the General Assembly the authority to set the rules around elections however it chooses to carried some weight. Democratic delegate Chris Fair left the hearing with his own questions.
26: Why are the Republicans this scared of the voters of the state of Maryland? Why are they that nervous to bring this issue forward?
13: No matter how the judge rules, everyone agrees this is going to the state Supreme Court likely next week. In Annapolis, John Dome in WTOP News.
0: WTOP at 12:07, a woman who was injured locally in a shooting just last week in Bowie has died. Police say this morning 38-year-old Shawanda Alston died this week at a hospital from injuries stemming from the August 20th incident, a shooting incident on Myrtle Avenue. The suspect, Kimball Hinton, remains in custody without bail. Bowie police working with the Prince George's County police say the investigation continues. U.S. Capitol Police say a man from California was arrested after officers found a guillotine in the bed of a pickup truck parked near the Capitol. Police say the truck was illegally parked on East Capitol Street at the time when officers spotted that device. The suspect in the case was charged with carrying a dangerous weapon. Police are now reviewing his background and trying to determine why he traveled to the nation's capital. WTOP at 1208. Good morning.
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0: Traffic and weather on the 8th, and good morning to Robert Workman on this Wednesday in the WTOP Traffic Center.
4: Good morning, Dean. Lanes open southbound on 270. Light volume from Montgomery Village down towards the lane divide. Beltway looks okay in Silver Spring, Bethesda, and down across the American Legion Bridge. Doing road work in both directions in Langley Park on New Hampshire Avenue at University Boulevard. Stay to the left, north and southbound through there. They're also working northbound on New Hampshire Avenue north of the Beltway out towards Lockwood Drive. And you want to stay over to the left there as well. Construction northbound on I-95 north of the rest area after 216 on the way up towards Route 32 in Howard County. Two right lanes are tied up there. Southbound, your lanes are open to the Beltway. They're doing work at the Chesapeake Bay Bridge overnight. Eastbound span is closed. You're sharing the westbound span, one lane each way. Selling your car? Watch out for fake payments, unsafe meetups, endless haggling. 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I'm Robert Workman. Your next traffic report in 10 minutes.
0: Let's check that forecast with Steve this morning on WTLP as we roll through this week together.
10: A mix of sun and clouds later this afternoon. We'll see daytime high temperatures anywhere from 85 to 90 degrees with heat index values at or above 90. A few showers are likely later tonight into very early tomorrow morning, but a better chance for widespread showers and thunderstorms on Thursday. High temperatures then will be around 82 to 87 degrees. Any lingering showers will draw to a close on Friday. We're still in the 80s. The upcoming weekend we're trending dry and very hot moving into early next week. I'm 7 News meteorologist Steve Rudin in the First Alert Weather Center.
0: Well, the region right now, we are comfortable. Low humidity, 69 degrees, midnight hour, Georgetown, 64 Bowie, 66 Wednesday morning, Leesburg. We're 72 and holding outside the WTOP studios. Traffic and weather brought to you this Wednesday morning in the midnight hour by Long Fence. 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And on WTOP, of course, we bring you money news. At 10 and 40. Here's John.
5: Washington ranks near the top of a new survey about cities and careers. Indeed ranked the top 25 cities and looked at factors like job opportunities, compensation, and work-life balance. And D.C. came in number 2 overall. Indeed's Aaron Ahart.
6: As someone who lives in the district, I was so excited to see that D.C. is ranked number 2 overall. And what's really interesting is that D.C. is actually number 1 ranked in the pillar career mobility and dynamism.
5: Washington came in right behind Boston, which took top honors. Burger King says it heard you. It plans to change its chicken nuggets starting next month. Customers complained and called the nuggets rubbery, dry, and disappointing. On Wall Street Tuesday, the Dow up 160 points, the S&P advanced 24, the NASDAQ was up 171 points. John Werdock, WTOP News.
0: As we kick off the overnight hours, this first check in the midnight hour of Asian stocks still remain higher across the board this morning. The Shanghai is up 27 and some change, the Hang Seng is up 180, and the Nikkei, this check, is up by 448 points.
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0: Good Wednesday morning, August 26th. Thanks for taking the midnight hour ride with us. I'm Dean Lane. Welcome in for the ride. It's 12:13, the time now on WTOP. 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
0: This week, country music has lost one of its greatest voices. Dolly Parton, the trailblazing singer, songwriter, and cultural icon, has died this week at the age of 80. Working out to buy. Her publicist said she passed away from a battle with cancer. Known worldwide for hits like Jolene and 9 to 5, Parton's music and personality made her a beloved figure far beyond Nashville. Melissa Ruggieri, the national music writer for USA Today, joins WTOP's Ann and Sean this morning to share her thoughts on the icon's death.
3: She was a philanthropist. She was an actress. She was a personality. She was all of those things. And then, and you put her in those rhinestones and in the outfits and her hair, and she was such a spitfire. And just everyone, you never talked to anybody who had anything bad to say about Dolly. I got to interview her a few times over the years, and she was always so professional and so pleasant. And she just always knew when to turn it on, but it wasn't fake. It was just, that's who Dolly was. And she worked tirelessly. And when she said that after her husband died just over a year ago, that she had had some health problems that she had put aside to take care of him, you can believe it, because she was always doing a million things at once.
8: We talked about her music specifically here, Melissa. Just a couple days ago, she actually posted, or her team did, on social media that it had been 43 years since Islands in the Stream with Kenny Rogers. And I just got like the chills thinking about how iconic that song was. It's so hard to pin down one that isn't still played today, weddings and all kinds of events, or just for fun.
3: And that's the thing. She was genre and demographic agnostic, basically. You know, I mean, she also wrote for Kenny the Stranger in 1984. That was a big song for him. She wrote Rainbow Land with her goddaughter, Miley Cyrus. Tina Turner's first solo album was a country album, and Dolly contributed the song There'll Always Be Music. And Tina was nominated for a Grammy for that album. So you go back to, 50, 60 years, she had 25 number one country hits. She had songs that started hitting the charts in 1971 up until 2024 with Tyrant, with Beyonce. Look at what Beyonce, even the influence that she had on her Cowboy Carter album. She covered Jolene, which of course is the song that everybody seems to be singing today. At least that's what I'm hearing around the office.
8: For me, maybe the greatest Dolly Parton moment came at the Grand Ole Opry. It was during the 50th anniversary celebration of Porter Wagoner's entrance into the Grand Ole Opry. Of course, one of the big parts of Dolly Parton's career. She started out with Porter Wagoner early in her career. They had a falling out. People don't realize that I Will Always Love You wasn't just a universal love song. It was a specific love song to him, and she sang it to him in that moment. It sort of spoke to both her musical talent and her character.
3: And the fact that she was able to take that song, or that David Foster actually was able to take that song and turn it into what they did for Whitney Houston. A lot of people think that that's a Whitney Houston song because they just reworked it so grandly to fit Whitney's voice. But you're right. If you listen to the original version of that, just the country twang, the sadness that's in it, she was really saying goodbye to her mentor. And it was unfortunate how their relationship ended, but she always did love him. And the fact that that song will go on and on and on, like Celine Dion in her heart, I mean, it's just going to be one of those things that you'll never not hear I Will Always Love You, whether it's the Dolly version or whether it's the Whitney version. And then just the fun songs, Here You Come Again, just the sunshine that Dolly brought to so much of her music. It'll always be there.
8: Melissa, you just mentioned about her mentor, but just thinking about Dolly being a godmother to so many young women artists, and also setting the bar for how to be a great human, how to be kind and gracious and humble and also giving.
3: And her philanthropy is something that I hope people don't overlook, because she was such a humanitarian. She gave so much money to causes through her Dollywood Foundation and her Imagination Library, which she wants to be her lasting legacy, that she gave books away, millions of thousands of books to children who couldn't afford to read because her father couldn't read. And that was something that was very personal to her. She's given millions of money to disaster relief. She was one of the first people to step up for medical research when the COVID vaccine was being manufactured, and donated $1 million to Vanderbilt University. Vanderbilt was someplace that was, close to her heart, too, that she gave so much to people.
0: Looking back at her life and legacy, Dolly Parton, who has died at 80, that's Melissa Ruggieri, the national music writer for USA Today. 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
4: Virginia Construction Zone, seeing some brake lights southbound on I-95 as you head past Route 1, the Woodbridge exit. Left and center lanes blocked as you continue down across the Purple Heart Bridge towards 123. Stay over to the far right to get by. They're working in the left lane southbound on I-95 between Dumfries and Triangle, and then two right lanes are blocked at the next work zone up ahead. That's on the other side of Fredericksburg, south of Route 3, on the way down towards Spotsylvania exit 126. Northbound, your lanes are open all the way up to the Beltway. They're doing some work on the outer loop of the Beltway as you go through the Springfield Interchange. Stay to the left on the way over to Van Dorn Street. 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I'm Robert Workman. Your next traffic report in 10 minutes.
0: Steve's got a check of that forecast for us this morning.
10: High temperatures today in the mid-80s to around 90 degrees, along with heat index values that will be at or above 90. Under a mix of sun and clouds, winds will be from the south at around 5 to 10 miles per hour. There's a chance for a few showers overnight into early tomorrow morning. Better chance for widespread showers and a few embedded thunderstorms come tomorrow afternoon. High temperatures on your Thursday, 82 to 87 degrees. Friday, a few stray showers are in the 80s, and we're trending dry for the weekend. Good news there. I'm 7 News meteorologist Steve Rudin in the First Alert Weather Center.
0: Right now, around the region, we are comfortable. 65 degrees this check in Rockville. It is 67 in Ashburn, 68 this morning. Fort Washington, 72 outside the WTOP studios. It's coming right up on WTOP for you this morning.
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0: Governor Josh Shapiro now urging people to get vaccinated for measles after two deaths in his state.
1: So far this year, there have been 393 confirmed cases of measles in Pennsylvania. That is the highest number of measles cases since 1992.
0: The CDC showing a record number of measles cases nationally for a second straight year, with 2,700 cases reported across 45 states. Health departments report that the vast majority of measles cases involve those who are not vaccinated. Michelle Franzen, ABC News.
2: Let's talk transportation on WTOP this morning. We bring you more now this morning on Amtrak's fall construction project that could affect your travel plans in October. Amtrak says crews will replace aging infrastructure during this period used by trains traveling between Washington and Virginia. WTOP's Mike Murillo takes us inside the tunnel this morning where the work will be done.
3: That's the sound of a switch changing to guide a train into Union Station from Virginia. It happened inside A Interlocking, a rail junction that funnels seven station tracks into just two tracks headed south.
4: Every train that comes through D.C. that's traveling south goes through A Interlocking.
3: Amtrak's Greg Mikowski says crews will spend 9 days replacing key pieces of infrastructure that have reached the end of their useful life.
4: We're going to work 24 hours for the 9 days, 24-7 for the 9 days until the project's done.
3: Virginia Passenger Rail Authority Executive Director D.J. Stadler says passengers will have to use buses, metro, and other alternate transportation while the work is being done.
5: During this period, you will not be able to take a train from Virginia into D.C.
3: The shutdown begins on October the 16th as crews rebuild what rail leaders describe as a critical choke point handling train traffic between Washington and Virginia. At Union Station, Mike Murillo, WTOP News.
2: The University of Maryland says this morning new federal visa restrictions could lead to a sharp drop in international graduate students' enrollment this fall. In court filings on this issue tied to a lawsuit challenging the policy, UMD says this morning newly admitted graduate enrollment could fall by as much as 30%. At the University of Maryland, Baltimore, leaders there say they've already seen international students withdraw or defer enrollment. They expect a significant decline this semester.
6: The University of Maryland College Park, which is the state's flagship, and the University of Maryland Baltimore, which has the state's big med school and law school, are both seeing these declines. And both in their filings and in their declarations said that it would cause irreparable harm and damage and that they would lose tons of money and it would be unrecoverable. At both universities and in higher ed in general, if you're an international student and you're getting an advanced degree, you're likely going to take between 5 and 6 years. A lot of these students are doctoral candidates. They're doing research. The average time to complete these degrees is more than 4 years, which really makes the new Trump policy difficult on these universities and students.
2: On WTOP Wednesday morning, that's Ellie Wolf, higher education reporter at The Banner. Howard County plans to appeal a federal court's decision that reinstated building permits for a new ice field. Let's try that again. Howard County plans to appeal a federal judge's decision that reinstated building permits for a new ice field office in Elkridge is where it's going to be located. The county revoked the permits in February and passed emergency legislation aimed at blocking the project. The property's owner sued in federal court, arguing local leaders cannot interfere with federal immigration enforcement operations. Howard County later dropped its defense of the emergency legislation, but continued to argue the permits were improperly issued. It was earlier this month a federal judge restored the permits through a preliminary injunction. Court records obtained by The Banner recently show county attorneys filed notice that they will appeal to the Fourth Circuit Court of Appeals. Stay tuned. A new study this morning suggesting CTE may be far more common among NFL players than previously understood. Researchers affiliated with Boston University and Mass Brigham General examined the deaths of more than 1,700 former players and found that nearly a quarter of those who died between 2016 and 2021 may have had the degenerative brain disease linked to repeated head impacts. Among players whose brains were donated for study. More than 93% showed evidence of CTE. Researchers also found a strong connection between advanced CTE and dementia.
7: What's significant about this study is that researchers used the most conservative calculation possible. Researchers identified every former NFL player known to have died between 2016 and 2021. And of those 878 players, they examined 225 brains. And of those 225 brains, they found that 215 had signs

0: of chronic traumatic encephalopathy, that degenerative brain disorder associated with repetitive head trauma.
1: That's ABC News medical correspondent Dr. Darian Sutton. 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
2: The Mystics remain perfect through the first two legs of their six-game road trip after beating the Phoenix Mercury 94-84 behind 51% shooting. Sonia Citron led five Mystics in double-figure scoring with 19 points, added 9 assists, and at 23-15, the Mystics have their second most wins in a single season, trailing only the 26 games won by the 2019 title team. The Nationals, in a reversal of the 2026 norm, got a bullpen gem, but still lost to the lowly Rockies 3-1. The third straight loss for Andrew Alvarez on the mound, yet Blake Buterus ahead of his starter.
3: I mean, I thought this was probably, I guess, the worst start he's made in the last several. I thought he's been throwing the ball great. And I don't think tonight was, like, horrible by any means. You know, you look up and, you know, he gives up three and gives us a chance to win this game. I don't think he had his best stuff tonight, but I thought he was still able to keep us in the game and give us a pretty good outing.
2: Daylen Lyle produced the lone highlight. His home run led off the fourth inning, his second home run in as many nights. The Orioles erupted for 8 runs in the fifth inning to cruise to a 13-1 victory in St. Louis to open the 9-game road trip. The Commanders made news with the signing of former Pro Bowl left tackle DJ Humphreys to help fill the void left by the Laremy Tunsil injury. The 32-year-old has just 3 starts in 10 games over the last 2 seasons, so this move appears to be more about depth than replacing Brandon Coleman as the starter. Before that, the Commanders released safety Will Harris after just 1 season in Washington, a move a bit predictable considering his jersey number 3 was worn by Stephon Diggs at practice the last couple days. Rob Woodwork, WTOP Sports.
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1: 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Good morning to you. Welcome in. Traffic and weather on WTOP.
5: Accident northbound on I-95 at the Prince William Parkway as you come up from Dale City towards Woodbridge. Everything's over on the left shoulder, but stay out of the fast lane just to make sure they've got enough room to do what they need to do. Southbound on 95, there's road work as you head across the Occoquan River. Stay to the far right to get by. There's also a crew southbound on I-95 down near Triangle in the left lane. Construction westbound on I-66 between Haymarket and the Plains blocks the left lane. Stay to the far right. Eastbound, your lanes are all open on the trip from Manassas towards Vienna and Falls Church. They're doing some work eastbound on the Dulles Connector Road, just as across the Beltway towards 123. Stay to the right to get through there. I'm Robert Workman, your next traffic report in 10 minutes.
1: Steve's got a look at that forecast for you this morning on WTOP this early Wednesday.
6: Heat and humidity making a comeback later this afternoon with highs in the mid-80s to around 90 and heat index values at or above 90 degrees for many neighborhoods. There's a chance for a few stray showers later tonight, but a better chance moving into tomorrow, especially during the afternoon. High temperatures 82 to 87 degrees. Now Friday, a few lingering showers will draw to a close. That will give way to a mainly dry weekend with highs in the mid-80s to around 90. Hot early next week. I'm 7 News meteorologist Steve Rudin in the First Alert Weather Center.
1: Right now we're at 72 degrees in Washington, where the time now is 12:30.
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1: Good Wednesday morning, August 26, 2026. Thanks for taking the midnight hour ride with us. Glad you're in. Welcome. I'm Dean Lane. Juan Herrera is our producer and our top story tonight. Sad news on the entertainment reel this morning. Nashville and the nation are now mourning the loss this week of trailblazing singer, songwriter, and cultural icon Dolly Parton, who died just this week at the age of 80 after battling cancer. Rolling Stone contributing editor Anthony Curtis tells WTOP, the Pardon was much more than a country music singer.
9: She was somebody who really liked to reach out beyond, you know, the normal sort of barriers or genres. You know, she wrote songs, she sang songs, she made movies. You know, there was a willingness to explore the whole range of culture, and I think that's why everyone really responded to her.
1: The Curtis says this morning that despite her fame, Pardon came across as down-to-earth and grounded all the time, and that was why, he says, so many people felt a personal connection with the superstar. Locally, reaction continues to pour in from around the world following the death of Dolly Parton. WTOP's Alan Etter was at the Wharf, where fans celebrated her life and legacy.
10: I mean, it's a good thing I was born a woman, or I'd have been a drag queen.
11: It is Dolly Parton's humor and heart folks I've talked to will remember most.
12: Well, I had the good benefit of meeting her once, and I knew several people that worked at Dollywood. She's an amazingly good woman. She did a lot of good giving away, sending books to kids. I mean, it's just an amazing person.
13: Well, I was really sad, but I thought, wow, her husband passed away not too long ago, and you just never know if she just missed him so much. She just didn't have that vim and vigor.
11: Alan Etter, WTOP News.
1: Dolly Parton, dead this week at the age of 80. WTOP at 12:32. An escalation in the legal fight surrounding the Kennedy Center to tell you about this Wednesday morning. The Department of Justice is warning this week that without a planned two-year closure, the full closure for 2 years for renovations, the Kennedy Center could continue to deteriorate and might eventually face demolition.
14: The Trump administration is now threatening to tear down the iconic Kennedy Center in Washington, D.C. if a federal judge doesn't green-light President Trump's efforts to renovate the building and put his own name on the front of it. The Justice Department's lawyers wrote that without Trump's help, the, quote, decrepit Kennedy Center arts venue would go into a, quote, death spiral. And they say it could be demolished and then replaced with something like a, quote, large outdoor amphitheater. Jay O'Brien, ABC News, the Kennedy Center.
1: WTOP News Time, 12:33. Republican South Carolina Senator Darlene Graham has now won the primary runoff to replace her late brother Lindsey Graham on the November ballot. He died recently, of course. Graham had a message for President Trump after she defeated Congressman Ralph Norman on Tuesday night.
15: Mr. President, Lindsey truly loved you and viewed you as one of his closest friends. I appreciate that bond and appreciate all that you've done for our country. Our victory would not have been possible without you.
1: Graham and Norman were the top finishers in a 10-candidate primary earlier this month. Now, Graham was appointed by Governor Henry McMaster to fill the vacancy following her brother's sudden death just last month. She will face Democratic nominee Annie Andrews now come November for the midterms. WTOP at 12:34, three employees in the Secret Service Communications Office, we hear, have been placed on administrative leave this week as the agency apparently investigates what they call possible misconduct. CNN reports all three have lost access to their security clearances and work devices, a common step now during internal investigations like this. Now, the Secret Service confirmed the employees were placed on leave but has not identified them this week or detailed the allegations. The agency says its Office of Professional Responsibility is leading this investigation and declined further comment. We'll keep you updated as we learn more here at WTOP, where the time now is 12:34. As the wars in Ukraine and Iran continue, CIA Director John Ratcliffe is reportedly in Moscow now on a rare and unannounced visit. Washington says is saying little and Moscow even less. The world of intelligence is built on secrecy, of course, but Ratcliffe's reported trip could signal one of the most significant U.S.-Russia developments in years. But what is that?
16: This is the first time a CIA director has been to Moscow since November of 2021, and that was a visit by then-CIA director Bill Burns. The CIA is not commenting today. The White House hasn't commented as well, and we've asked both. And there has been no public explanation of whom Ratcliffe is meeting or why. Sources have suggested several major issues could be in play. Russia's war in Ukraine, the U.S. war with Iran, Washington's new sanctions against Tehran, and Russia's close relationship with Iran. The historical parallel is striking. As I mentioned, the last time this happened was in 2021. But Burns carried a warning that U.S. intelligence showed Russia was preparing to invade Ukraine. There is no evidence Ratcliffe is carrying such a warning, but it's clear CIA directors don't routinely travel to Moscow, so something significant is taking place.
1: WTOP National Security Correspondent J.J. Green. After President Trump imposed steep new tariffs recently on Canadian goods, ABC's Rachel Scott reports Wednesday morning Canada is now firing back.
17: Canada doubling its tariffs on American goods, including steel, aluminum, furniture, and clothing. Here in the U.S., President Trump's tariffs on Canadian goods now forcing small businesses like Jesse Prager's hardware store in Philadelphia to raise prices.
18: 2x4 went from $5 up to, I think I'm now at $12 to $14.
17: President Trump fuming Canada has been ripping off the USA for decades, adding, I deal with many countries and Canada is easily the most difficult and unreasonable.
1: Meantime, President Trump is toying with the idea of changing the name of one of the Great Lakes.
19: President Trump says he's considering changing the name of Lake Ontario to Lake America. This comes as the trade war between the U.S. and Canada intensifies. In a post on social media, the president says the change would be because, quote, we don't expect to be doing much business with Ontario any longer. This change would be similar to Trump's unilateral action last year by executive order to rename the Gulf of Mexico the Gulf of America. The Trump administration enacted 50% tariffs on $20 billion worth of Canadian goods after talks between the countries broke down. Mike Kemp in Washington.
1: Good Wednesday morning, August 26th. We do indeed thank you for taking us along for the midnight hour ride. 12:37 the time now. We update traffic and weather for you. We'll check that in 1 minute. Meantime, if you're just joining us, welcome in for the ride. A recap of some of the top stories we're following Wednesday morning on WTOP.
20: ABC News, I'm Dave Packer. Canada is issuing a series of retaliatory tariffs on U.S. imports. It's in response to the 50% tariffs that the Trump administration has imposed on Canadian goods coming into the U.S. Ontario Premier Doug Ford says the auto industry would be hurt the most by tariffs.
21: We're the number one customer. We buy 400% more autos than any other country. So I think we need to come up with a fair and balanced deal. We aren't enemies. We're the closest allies and friends for the last 200 years.
20: Southern Command says a U.S. task force struck another speedboat in the Caribbean that it says was involved in narco trafficking. Senator Darlene Graham, who was appointed to the seat following Lindsey Graham's death as the projected winner of Tuesday's South Carolina Republican primary runoff, setting her up to take her late brother's spot on the November ballot. Her publicist revealing late Tuesday that country music icon Dolly Parton died after bravely facing a brief battle with cancer. She was 80. This is ABC News.
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1: Wednesday morning, August 26th. Welcome in. 12:38 at the top. And good morning to Robert Workman in the WTOP Traffic Center this morning.
5: Good morning, Dean. Southbound on I-95. Lanes open out of Springfield, but there's road work waiting for you down at the Occoquan River, starting near Route 1 and continuing down towards 123. Left and center lanes blocked. Stay over to the far right. They're working in the left lane southbound on 95 between Dumfries and Triangle, and then in Spotsylvania County, south of Fredericksburg, after Route 3 on the way down towards the Spotsylvania exit, number 126. Two right lanes are blocked, so only one left lane is open there. Northbound had a crash near the Prince William Parkway. They've sorted that out, and all your lanes are open. Nothing left to see on the shoulder. You're A-OK up into Springfield. Still have Beltway construction. Outer loop going through the Springfield interchange. As you head over towards Van Dorn Street, move to the far left. I'm Robert Workman. Your next traffic report in 10 minutes.
1: I was over to the P.J. 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Here now, 7 News First Alert meteorologist Steve Rudin. With a look at that forecast as we roll through this week.
6: A mix of sun and clouds later this morning get into the afternoon with heat and humidity making a comeback. Highs mid-80s to around 90 degrees. Winds will be from the south at just around 5 to 10 miles per hour. Now for tonight, there's a chance for a stray shower or two, maybe an isolated rumble of thunder, 68 to 75 by early tomorrow morning. Highs tomorrow will be back into the 80s. Better chance for widespread showers and thunderstorms, some with some heavier downpours, even some gustier winds. Lingering showers end on Friday. I'm 7 News meteorologist Steve Rudin in the First Alert Weather Center.
1: Right now, we're at 66 degrees Upper Marlboro, 68 Woodbridge, 72 in our nation's capital, 72 and holding outside the WTOP studios, where the time now on your early Wednesday morning is 12:40. And on WTOP, of course, we bring you Money News at 10 and 40.
0: 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United is adding nonstop service to Milan in Italy and Toulouse in France. Expect those flights to start next spring, and they come as Dulles looks to revamp its concourses and add more international service. A new report on home prices in the D.C. area. Standard & Poor's says prices barely budged between May and June. Home prices grew only 0.4% in our area. And over the last year, D.C. home prices have risen 1.7%. The major stock averages ring up some respectable gains at the closing bell on Tuesday. The Dow Jones Industrial Average advanced 160 points. The S&P 500 was up 24. And the NASDAQ was up 171 points. For the NASDAQ, that was more than a 0.5% gain. John Werdock, WTOP News.
1: At this check in the midnight hour, Asian stocks remain in the same spot, higher across the board, which is a good story. The Shanghai is up by better than 27 points this check. The Hang Seng is up 174 and some change. The Nikkei up right now at 505 points. Good morning. Welcome in. Glad you're with us here at WTOP.
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7: It's my house.
1: Housing costs are forcing more young adults these days in the D.C. area specifically to stay home with their parents. A new Bright MLS report finds nearly 5% of households overall in the region include what it calls a shadow buyer, an employed adult who still lives at the home. Now, the report breaks down by percentages which counties have the most shadow buyers right now. Axios DC reporter Mimi Montgomery is following this story.
8: Bright is a real estate listing platform that is here in the DC area. They did a report that looked at shadow buyers, and they term shadow buyers as young working professionals. So people that are about 25 to 39 who are employed, are bringing in money, but yet they still can't make enough in the area to afford the high cost of purchasing a home here. So a lot of these folks are living with their parents, not thinking I'll save money and buy a house next year, but because they really don't see an end in sight for being able to afford the high cost of living here. This report looked at how many of those folks are here in the DMV, and they found that about 4.9% of local households contain one of these shadow buyers.
26: And the gap between what a quote-unquote shadow buyer has in income and what they would need to buy a typical home is pretty substantial.
8: Yeah, exactly. So the median wage of shadow buyers here in the area is $41,000. But they would need an income of $181,000 to buy a median-priced home here. So huge gap. Bright actually did some calculations and found that it would take 4.5 shadow workers making that amount to afford a median-priced home here in Washington. So you can see why a lot of these folks are living with family.
27: Which counties or jurisdictions have the most shadow buyers? This report actually breaks communities down, showing the percentages of shadow buyers in individual areas.
8: Yeah, so I spoke with Bright MLS's chief economist, Lisa Sturdivant, about this. And she says that the highest concentration of these types of folks, these shadow buyers, are out in the suburbs where there are larger homes where folks can have space to live with family, their parents or their family members. And so the largest concentration is out in Prince George's County, which is 8%. Actually, Prince George's County has the Mid-Atlantic's highest share at large. So that's compared to other jurisdictions in Pennsylvania, New Jersey, what have you. Other similar counties have higher shares, like Prince William County, 7.1%, Montgomery County is 5.1%. And then when you get closer into the city, to an Arlington, to an Alexandria, and to DC itself, the numbers really start to drop because, according to Bright, there just are less of these larger single family homes where folks can live with their family members.
1: On WTOP, Axios DC reporter Mimi Montgomery talking to our Nick Iannelli. 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
11: Police in Silver Spring are seeking information.
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1: Good morning to you. Welcome in this Wednesday. I'm Dean Lane. 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
10: News
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8: Portion of folks who
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1: Dolly Parton, the country music legend whose voice, songwriting, and larger-than-life personality made her one of the most beloved entertainers in America, has died this week following a battle with cancer. Her career spans country, pop, film, television, and business, including the creation of Dollywood and her Imagination Library program, which has provided millions of free books to children. Dolly Parton was 80 years old. With more, here's CBS News correspondent Anthony Mason this morning.
13: Tennessee seemed destined for stardom.
14: You said you always believed in your talent.
15: Well, I did, and I do.
14: Where did that belief come from?
15: Well, I grew up in a very musical family, and I knew that we had talent, but I also had a good personality.
16: There were rags of many colors.
13: The fourth of 12 children born into poverty.
16: And I didn't have a coat.
13: Parton learned the joy of singing from her mother.
16: Mama sewed the rags together.
13: Music was stitched into the family's fabric.
16: She made my coat of many colors that I was so proud of. Well, I found new threads.
13: Parton put her musical talent to good use at a young age with the help of her uncle.
15: Uncle Bill, he saw early on that I was so serious about it.
14: Yeah.
15: You know, from the time I was 7, 8, 9 years old when I started learning to play the guitar.
14: He's the one who took you to audition for a TV show when you were 10?
15: Yes.
13: After graduating high school, Parton took off for Nashville, a town at the time she called mean.
15: It was a lot of that being lonely, being homesick, crying every night.
13: Music City was not just the beginning of her career, but also of her love story. Her first day in town, the 18-year-old met her future husband, Carl Dean, outside of a laundromat.
15: He's just quiet and private. He don't do interviews, but he's a good man. He's a good friend.
13: In 1967, Porter Wagoner invited Parton to join his TV show, and Nashville finally realized they had a star.
16: In my Tennessee mountain home.
14: What do you think you learned then?
15: I learned to really use my talent as my strength and my power.
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5: No issues downtown across the Anacostia River bridges or the Southeast Southwest Freeway, 695 heading past the 3rd Street Tunnel. Over on the Potomac side, mostly good. They're doing some work on the inbound Teddy Roosevelt Bridge on 66 as you leave Virginia heading over towards Constitution Avenue. You only get by single file to the right. On the Beltway in Prince George's County, lanes open around the outer loop from Joint Base Andrews towards Northwest Stadium and continuing to College Park. Rolling into Montgomery County, your lanes are open through Silver Spring and Bethesda. Still doing some work northbound on I-95. North of 216 from the rest area up towards Route 32 in Columbia, right half of the roadway is tied up. We're brought to you by Wolf Trap. Experience the full feature film Hook in concert with the National Symphony Orchestra live on stage at Wolf Trap Saturday, September 5th. Tickets at wolftrap.org. I'm Robert Workman, your next traffic report in 10 minutes.
1: Coming right up this morning on WTLP after traffic and weather.
0: Maryland's governor demands answers, saying federal officials carried out mass immigration arrests without notifying state leaders. I'm Alan Etter.
1: Checking in with Steve now for that forecast.
6: A mix of sun and clouds later this afternoon. We'll see daytime high temperatures anywhere from 85 to 90 degrees with heat index values at or above 90. A few showers are likely later tonight into very early tomorrow morning, but a better chance for widespread showers and thunderstorms on Thursday. High temperatures then will be around 82 to 87 degrees. Any lingering showers will draw to a close on Friday. We're still in the 80s. The upcoming weekend we're trending dry and very hot moving into early next week. I'm 7 News meteorologist Steve Rudin in the First Alert Weather Center.
1: Right now, we're down a degree to 71 in our nation's capital. Also coming up this half hour.
17: That fire then reinstated opinion reporter still waiting to hear from the Post. I'm Neil Augenstein.
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1: 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Thanks for taking the midnight hour ride with us. 12:52, the time now to be exact. 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
1: President Trump and Vice President J.D. Vance will headline next month's Republican midterm convention to take place in Dallas, turning the two-day event into a showcase for the administration and the party's 2026 campaign message. Organizers say the convention will focus on Republican priorities, including things like tax cuts, border security, health care costs, trade, and domestic manufacturing. Now, the convention itself will conclude with a tribute marking the 25th anniversary of the September 11th attacks. Turning to the medical page this morning, two people have died from measles in Pennsylvania. They are actually the first measles deaths reported in Pennsylvania, we understand this morning, in 35 years. All this coming as health agencies monitor outbreaks in several parts of the country.
28: Pennsylvania Governor Josh Shapiro now urging people to get vaccinated for measles after two deaths in his state.
29: So far this year, there have been 393 confirmed cases of measles in Pennsylvania. That is the highest number of measles cases since 1992.
28: The CDC showing a record number of measles cases nationally for a second straight year, with 2,700 cases reported across 45 states. Health departments report that the vast majority of measles cases involve those who are not vaccinated. Michelle Franzen, ABC News.
1: Here at home, Maryland Governor Wes Moore is speaking out this week after a series of mass arrests across the state. Now, Moore says federal agents carried out the operations without informing Maryland leaders that ICE was coming, including the governor's office, as we hear from WTOP's Alan Etter.
0: DHS says more than 1,300 people were arrested in a massive two-week immigration enforcement operation spanning Virginia and Maryland. The effort, dubbed Operation Safe Community Washington, D.C., began August 1st with DHS officials primarily targeting people they say have criminal histories. But in a statement, Governor Moore pushes back, saying he's concerned that only a small portion of those who were detained had been convicted or even charged with a crime. The governor criticized how the arrests were carried out, saying the deployment of, quote, untrained, unqualified, and unaccountable agents, end quote, spreads fear, undermines trust in law enforcement, and does not improve public safety. DHS said the operation resulted in the arrests of members of criminal street gangs, including MS-13, 18th Street Gang, and Tren de Aragua. Alan Etter, WTOP News.
1: And WTOP Scott Gelman wins the morning reports. Virginia's Governor Abigail Spanberger is also weighing in.
2: She said that it's DHS's responsibility to potentially act on deportation orders that are existing that may be in place. However, she had this to say about that particular operation.
3: What we have seen across the country and in parts of Virginia is an aggressive effort to make arbitrary quotas and detain and terrorize immigrant families.
1: DHS called the initiative Operation Safe Community, Washington, D.C., and said those arrested were in the U.S. illegally. It's been several days now since an arbitrator actually ordered the Washington Post to reinstate opinion columnist Karen Atiyah. Atiyah was fired, as we've been telling you, after social media posts criticizing the response to last September's shooting death of conservative activist Charlie Kirk. But as she tells WTOP's Neil Augenstein Wednesday morning, it's still unclear this hour when or even if she'll return to her job at the Post.
4: I'm waiting to hear from the Washington Post as of this morning. The Washington Post has their marching orders. Let's see if they follow them.
17: Karen Atiyah says the arbitrator's ruling that the Post didn't have sufficient cause to fire her for social media posts after Charlie Kirk was killed is a win for journalism and specifically opinion journalism.
4: And I like to quote my late editorial page editor, my former boss, Fred Hyatt. Reporters write about the world as it is, the who, what, when, where, why. And those of us who are in column writing, editorial, we have the privilege and sometimes the burden of trying to write about the world as we think it should be.
17: As for any plans for a lawsuit against the Post?
4: All options still remain on the table. But for now, this is a really, really important step in this saga.
17: Neil Augenstein, WTOP News.
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7: The Mystics are winners of four of their last five games, cruising to a 94-84 victory in Phoenix to reach 23 wins in a season for the first time since the 2019 championship run. Sonia Citron led all scorers with 19 points, knocking down three of the team's 9 3-pointers on a hot shooting night. And Kiki Iriafin added 18 points as part of her fourth straight double-double and 18th of the season. At Nationals Park, the reeling Rockies got the better of the Nats 3-1 in the debut of Mason Adams on the mound, and the Nats' bats generated just 5 hits to follow up Monday's 13-run outburst. But both games included a home run from the confident Dalen Lyle, says Blake Butera.
9: He's back to playing with the chip on his shoulder, and I think sometimes if you don't handle the failure in the right way, sometimes that can then linger and then drag on. And I think Dalen right now has kind of flipped the script a little bit to where when he gets out, it's more of like a, I'm going to fix this next time up, not like a, oh man, here we go again.
7: Meanwhile, Dan Quinn leads his banged up Washington Commanders into Owings Mills for a joint practice with the Ravens after 10.
11: I think you just want to make sure like that you're not, you know, overloading it. Most teams are going through training camp process of guys being out. Had it been a regular season game, I would say a number of these players say, okay, they're going to go and do it. But when you're in this space, the smart play is to think of all the games that you're going to be playing.
7: The Commanders' higher profile roster moves included the addition of former Pro Bowler DJ Humphreys as veteran depth behind Brandon Coleman at left tackle, and the defense moved on from safety Will Harris after one injury-shortened season in Washington. Rob Woodfork, WTOP Sports.
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1: Robert Workman's in the WTOP Traffic Center.
5: Virginia construction zones, eastbound Dulles Toll Road, Dulles Connector Road, actually, as you cross the beltway towards 123, stay to the right to get by there. South on I-95, a few brake lights down across the Occoquan River, just one right lane open through that work zone, heading down towards 123. The WTOP Traffic Center is presented by Window Nation. 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I'm Robert Workman, your next traffic report in 10 minutes.
6: Partly sunny skies later on this afternoon, noticeably more humid and uncomfortable compared to the last couple of days. 85 to 90 degrees for your forecast high temperature range. A few stray showers overnight, better chance for a few storms tomorrow with some heavier downpours and some brief gusty winds. Highs will be in the 80s. I'm 7 News meteorologist Steve Rudin in the First Alert Weather Center.
1: Right now, we're at 71 degrees in our nation's capital at 12:59.
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1: 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Coming up this 1 a.m. hour on TOP, she built a career that spanned music, movies, and television. The legendary Dolly Parton has died at 80. We'll take a look back at her life and career this morning. What was supposed to be a smoother start to the school year on Tuesday turned into a transportation nightmare for Prince George's County students.
8: Is Maryland's redistricting referendum this fall in trouble? In Annapolis, I'm John Doman.
10: What some Maryland teachers are saying around attendance and immigration enforcement. I'm Kate Ryan.
1: Gains across the board on Wall Street. The Dow finished up 160 points. Good morning. Welcome in. 1 o'clock, the time now on WTOP.
12: From ABC News, I'm Dave Packer. We're learning more about the death of Dolly Parton. A publicist revealing late Tuesday that Parton died after bravely facing a brief battle with cancer. ABC News Entertainment reporter Joelle Gargiulio.
13: To talk about her heart and her music, well, there simply isn't enough time. But let's take a listen. Jolene, 1973.
14: Jolene.
13: The next year, I Will Always Love You. The hits kept coming, and the music icon was inducted into the Country Music Hall of Fame in 1999.
12: Dolly Parton was 80 years old. The U.S.-Canada trade war explodes immediately after President Trump hit Canada with 50% tariffs. Canada striking back, imposing new tariffs on 700 U.S. imports beginning in less than 2 weeks. Paul Butler expressing the feelings of many Canadians about the president.
16: He's not doing any good for America. He's certainly not doing any good, honestly, for the rest of the world.
12: Warmer feelings for President Trump in South Carolina, where Darlene Graham won a special Republican primary election to fill the seat of her brother, the late Senator Lindsey Graham.
22: Mr. President, Lindsey truly loved you and viewed you as one of his closest friends. I appreciate that bond and appreciate all that you've done for our country. Our victory would not have been possible without you.
12: 7 months after a VA nurse, Alex Pretty, was shot and killed by federal agents on the streets of Minneapolis, his family speaking out for the first time to ABC News. His mother, Susan Pretty.
24: They murdered our child. I understand that immigration, there is a policy in place. I understand that. But this is not the way to do it. People need to be held responsible when they murder people in this country.
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26: This is Bishop Michael Burbage of the Catholic Diocese of Arlington. Far too often, we delay what matters most, putting aside growth in faith, important decisions, and even simple acts of kindness. We may tell ourselves that we will address the big issues later or do good acts another time when life feels less busy. But what if those very things that could bring real blessings never happen because we waited too long? Today is God's gift. We must live today with purpose, refusing to allow procrastination to rob us of the good we are called to do. In sacred scripture, we hear the Lord's parable of the workers in the vineyard. The lesson? Do good works and do not delay. Tomorrow is not guaranteed. Today is a precious gift from God. By His grace, embrace it, cherish it, and live it fully.
1: 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Good Wednesday morning, August 26th, partly cloudy, daybreak low 60, says Steve. Mostly sunny later today, should be another nice one. Kind of warm, 85 to 90, 70 in our nation's capital now. Good morning to you. I'm Dean Lane. Topping the local stories we're following this half hour on WTLP. A dramatic escalation now to tell you about in the legal fight surrounding the Kennedy Center this week. The Trump administration is now warning that without a planned 2-year closure for renovations, the Kennedy Center may eventually need to be demolished. In a court filing on this issue, Justice Department lawyers actually described the building as unsafe and in need of major restoration. But NBC News legal affairs reporter Gary Grumbach tells WTOP the threat of demolition may may be more of a pressure tactic than a possibility.
0: We have not seen any actual plans and any actual things more than this court filing here to suggest that the Kennedy Center will actually be demolished. So I do want to make that clear. I do think that this is a way, though, for them to say, okay, we won't demolish it, but let's go halfway. Let's just close it for 2 years, because they say it would take 4 years to do a partial closure, meaning keep the Kennedy Center open, keep programming running, and also fix what they need to fix. They say it would take 4 years and be much more expensive than a full 2 year closure.
1: Now, Grumbach says a hearing on the DOJ filing set for Thursday this week on this issue will probably not yield, he thinks, at this point, a final word on the matter, which may well end up in the nation's Supreme Court. Prince George's County Public Schools acknowledging major transportation problems apparently on day one of this school year. School leaders say a new bus tracking app actually crashed on that day, Tuesday, while issues with the new routing system left about 10,000 students affected by delays or missing bus assignments.
14: We have been told that this year things were going to be different. They're well into the implementation of the recommendations from an outside auditor. We've been told that the number of vacancies for bus drivers was way down and that they could handle it. And then things went bad. There's an app, and they're telling parents to use this app called Chipmunk, and that crashed.
1: That is Brad Bell this morning with our partners at 7 News. The school system apologized to families this week and said additional personnel had been assigned to fix the routing problems and get students matched with the correct buses. Stay tuned. We'll keep you updated here at WTOP. Now, as schools open across Maryland, many teachers say they are concerned about immigration enforcement and the impact it could have on student attendance.
10: Teacher burnout, AI, and tech in the classroom, those are among the many concerns that Maryland teachers mentioned in a recent survey. But Sean Johnson with the Maryland State Education Association says another issue concerned many of the roughly 2,500 members surveyed.
15: The impact of immigration enforcement activity in and around their school communities.
10: And the results?
15: More than half of educators working in schools where students of color make up at least 50% of enrollment reported observing declines in student attendance that they believe are connected to concerns about ICE activity.
10: Johnson presented the findings of the survey to the Maryland State Board of Education. Kate Ryan, WTOP News.
1: WTOP News time, now 107. There was a court hearing on Tuesday over a challenge that could keep Maryland's congressional redistricting referendum off the coming November midterm ballot. At issue is whether a law passed earlier this year handed supporters of Congressman Andy Harris a path to defeat the measure. WTOP's John Doman tells us on Wednesday morning the referendum's future now this morning in question.
8: The judge seemed inclined to buy the arguments from conservatives suing that the special session happened too late.
18: He asked a lot of terrific questions. The more questions he asked, the more he wrestled with that pig that came out of the General Assembly. I think the more it oinked, the more he understood it was a pig.
8: Mike Howell is the lead plaintiff in the case. He's part of what's known as the Oversight Project, and his lead attorney in the case is Jeff Clark, the former DOJ official from the first Trump administration involved with efforts to call the 2020 election into question. The state's argument centered on constitutional authority. It argued only the legislature has. Democratic delegate Chris Fair.
19: We actually met exactly the constitutional requirements we were set here to do. And at the end of the day, we did the most important thing of all. We took the question and took it to our voters.
8: The judge, again, seems skeptical, but not enough to rule from the bench. Instead, we'll find out his answer Wednesday. Whatever the outcome, everyone agrees it's going to the state Supreme Court probably next week. In Annapolis, John Dome in WTOP News.
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1: Traffic and weather on the 8th, and a good Wednesday morning to Robert Workman with us this early hour in the WTOP Traffic Center.
5: Good morning, Dean. Southbound on I-95. Still have the road work as you head across the Purple Heart Bridge at the Occoquan River. Starting near Route 1, heading down towards 123. Stay over to the far right to get by. They're also working south of Dumfries, down towards Triangle in the left lane, and further down on the other side of Fredericksburg. Two right lanes are taken away south of Route 3 towards exit 126 in Spotsy. Northbound, your lanes are open, heading up towards the Beltway. There's outer loop construction through the Springfield Interchange. Stay to the far left to get by. Maybe a disabled vehicle in that work zone on the way over towards Van Dorn Street. So some extra flashing lights from VDOT on the scene. On the right across the Wilson Bridge, you should be okay. I don't see any issues on the Prince George's County Beltway going up through Forestville and around to College Park. 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I'm Robert Workman. Your next traffic report in 10 minutes.
1: Now let's check in with Steve for the forecast.
6: High temperatures today in the mid-80s to around 90 degrees, along with heat index values that will be at or above 90. Under a mix of sun and clouds, winds will be from the south at around 5 to 10 miles per hour. There's a chance for a few showers overnight into early tomorrow morning. Better chance for widespread showers and a few embedded thunderstorms come tomorrow afternoon. High temperatures on your Thursday, 82 to 87 degrees. Friday, a few stray showers are in the 80s, and we're trending dry for the weekend. Good news there. I'm 7 News Meteorologist Steve Rudin in the First Alert Weather Center.
1: Right now, we're at 67 in Reston this morning, 66 Bethesda, 72 on the National Mall this 1 a.m. hour. Wednesday morning, midweek, August 26th. We're back up to 71 outside the WTOP studios with traffic and weather brought to you this Wednesday morning by Long Fence. 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We bring you money news at 10 and 40. Once again, here's John.
2: 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Apple has started taking orders and will ship these items in late September. High mortgage rates and high home prices continue to put a damper on housing. New home sales declined last month. A government report revealed contract signings for new single-family homes fell more than 10% in July and hit a six-month low. Stocks would finish Tuesday in the plus column. The Dow Jones Industrial Average up 160 points. The S&P 500 advanced 24, and the NASDAQ was up 171 points. John Werdock, WTOP News.
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1: Good Wednesday morning, midweek, August 26th. Welcome in. I'm Dean Lane. 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
1: As we've been telling you this morning on WTOP Wednesday, a dramatic escalation in the legal fight surrounding the Kennedy Center is front and center this week. The Trump administration warning that without a planned two-year full closure for that 2 years for renovations, the Kennedy Center may eventually need to be demolished altogether. In a court filing, Justice Department lawyers described the building recently as unsafe and in need of major restoration. Opponents have been trying to block plans to close the Performing Arts Center. The Justice Department is now raising the possibility of demolition if renovations do not move forward. NBC News legal affairs reporter Gary Rumbach joins us.
0: This is certainly a legal threat that they're making here, calling it structurally unsound, calling the Kennedy Center fundamentally unsafe and embarrassing to the nation's capital. Those are the Department of Justice's words in this court filing. And they're saying if they don't get what they want here, if they don't get this two-year closure, this could potentially, the entire Kennedy Center, be replaced with a large outdoor amphitheater. Now, they do recognize that this would fail to adequately honor President John F. Kennedy, but they say it would be simpler to build. It would be more economical to operate and maintain. This is certainly an argument that they are making in hopes that the judge will agree with them and say, you know what, you can do this two-year closure. You can have this for these renovations that they say are so badly needed.
12: How much evidence has been presented in this case that the Kennedy Center is unsafe or structurally unsound?
0: So they have actually done a very interesting thing where they took all these stakeholders on tours of the actual Kennedy Center itself. I went myself back in April and got to see a little bit of what exactly they are talking about here. They saw the water damage that was coming through some of the electrical rooms. You saw the outdoor facade that was certainly damaged from some of the leakage of the water. And so there is certainly damage, I saw it myself, to the Kennedy Center. Whether that requires a two-year renovation and closure, whether that requires just here and there fix-ups, is certainly not my call. But it is certainly something to say that there is damage to the Kennedy Center. They do want to fix it. And they say they're getting money from Congress, almost $258 million in funding from Congress for this restoration and from private donors as well. So this wouldn't be taxpayer dollars per se.
12: So what we're talking about now is a debate over renovations, but it is also a fight over President Trump's influence on the Kennedy Center itself. He put his name on the front of it. The Kennedy Center board voted to put the name on the front. That was ruled to be illegal. Now there's a tarp in front of it. How intertwined are these two issues of President Trump's influence on the Kennedy Center and the alleged need for renovations at the Kennedy Center?
0: They are essentially one and the same. President Trump has said he wants to have his name on the center. He has said he's honored that the board that was handpicked by President Trump has voted to have his name on the center. And even though a judge has knocked that down and said that can't happen, just last week they voted again to make it happen and instead write that it should be called John F. Kennedy Center for the Performing Arts, restored and renovated by President Donald J. Trump. So that's what they're hoping happens. There will be a hearing on Thursday before the same federal judge that knocked this down the first time. We'll see if there are any fireworks in that hearing as this judge faces a Trump administration who really wants this to happen.
12: I was going to ask you about that hearing on Thursday. When that happens, when the federal court hearing gets underway, what will you be watching for specifically, especially as it relates to this idea of the Justice Department arguing that the Kennedy Center might actually need to be demolished if renovations don't go ahead?
0: I do think that that is a threat, that there are no plans to demolish the Kennedy Center. I do want to be clear on that. We have not seen any actual plans and any actual things more than this court filing here to suggest that the Kennedy Center will actually be demolished. So I do want to make that clear. I do think that this is a way, though, for them to say, okay, we won't demolish it, but let's go halfway. Let's just close it for 2 years, because they say it would take 4 years to do a partial closure, meaning keep the Kennedy Center open, keep programming running, and also fix what they need to fix. They say it would take 4 years and be much more expensive than a full two-year closure. So we will see what plays out. But certainly, I think Thursday's hearing is not going to be the last word of this. This could be appealed, and this could end up, as we've seen so much here in the Trump administration, before the Supreme Court.
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1: Traffic and weather on WTOP.
5: Lanes open southbound on 270 from Montgomery Village down towards the lane divide. Pretty decent pace along the Beltway in Silver Spring and Bethesda in both directions. Northbound I-95, Howard County. Construction beginning near the rest area on the way up towards Route 32. Right half of the roadway is barreled off. Southbound, your lanes are open on 95, as well as the BW Parkway, south of 198 down towards the Beltway. They're doing work at the Chesapeake Bay Bridge overnight. Eastbound span closed for construction, so you're sharing the westbound span, one lane in each direction between Steve Stevensville and Sandy Point. No trouble spots reported on 50 from Annapolis and Bowie and across the Beltway towards Northeast. I'm Robert Workman. Your next traffic report in 10 minutes.
1: Coming up after traffic and weather this morning on WTOP, outbreak of measles in Maryland. This morning, we will update you on that. Let's check that forecast now with Steve.
6: Heat and humidity making a comeback later this afternoon with highs in the mid-80s to around 90 and heat index values at or above 90 degrees for many neighborhoods. There's a chance for a few stray showers later tonight, but a better chance moving into tomorrow, especially during the afternoon. High temperatures 82 to 87 degrees. Now Friday, a few lingering showers will draw to a close. That will give way to a mainly dry weekend with highs in the mid-80s to around 90. Hot early next week. I'm 7 News meteorologist Steve Rudin in the First Alert Weather Center.
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0: of widespread community transmission this morning, as most cases occurred among household contacts. So how rare is this for Maryland? Here at WTOP, we talked about it with Dr. William Moss, a pediatrician and epidemiologist with the Johns Hopkins Bloomberg School of Public Health.
1: I think it reflects the fact that there's ongoing and increasing measles virus transmission here in the United States, particularly in states neighboring us in Maryland, the most important being in Pennsylvania, where there's been 393 cases reported by the Pennsylvania Department of Health. So the fact that we're seeing a lot of measles cases in the country, in neighboring states to Maryland, it just means we're going to have importations of measles into Maryland and then some transmission within the state. This is the first time we're seeing transmission within the state of Maryland this year with these measles outbreaks. Fortunately, according to the report from the Department of Health, this has been largely within families and there's no evidence of ongoing or widespread transmission, no public exposure. I think this was inevitable given what's happening in our neighboring states.
2: Given that this is not widespread community transmission and it's mostly being spread between households, and I'm not asking you to speak directly for Maryland's Department of Health, what I would ask you is, what is the point of putting that alert out there to communities across Maryland saying that there are outbreaks in three counties? That can sound alarming. If the community transmission isn't happening, then why do that?
1: The Department of Health has a very formal definition of an outbreak. It's two or more what we call epidemiological linked cases, cases who came into contact with each other within a 40-day period, one of which is laboratory confirmed. So there's a formal definition of an outbreak here in Maryland. It's a fairly low bar, two or more cases linked. That defines an outbreak. So this is the first time this year and in many years, over a decade, where we've actually had two or more linked cases of measles in the state. You go back before this year, there have been 31 reported cases of Maryland this year, 27 since July. You go before this, and the most cases we've had in Maryland were just five in 2019. And many years we had zero or one. So we are definitely seeing an increase in measles cases this year, 31 to date. This is the first time we've had linked cases. Maryland has very high measles vaccine coverage, so we tend not to see community transmission. That's a testament to the high measles vaccine coverage we have here in the state.
2: Maryland's Department of Health certainly is doing a good job of getting the word out. It put out that alert yesterday about the outbreak in three counties, and it's been saying that getting vaccinated is really important. Your risk is super low if you are vaccinated. Is there anything else Maryland can do at this point to address this other than what it is already doing?
1: I agree. I think the Maryland Department of Health has done a great job. All the 27 cases of measles that have been reported in the state since July 15th are in unvaccinated people. That's the highest risk factor. The state is also setting up measles vaccine clinics. So I think just getting the word out and making measles vaccine available to those people who are un or under vaccinated is the most important thing the state can do, and that's what they are doing.
0: That is Dr. William Moss, a pediatrician and epidemiologist with the Johns Hopkins Bloomberg School of Public Health, talking with our Nick Iannelli. 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
4: The Mystics remain perfect through the first two legs of their six-game road trip after beating the Phoenix Mercury 94-84 behind 51% shooting. Sonia Citron led five Mystics in double-figure scoring with 19 points, added 9 assists, and at 23-15, The Mystics have their second most wins in a single season, trailing only the 26 games won by the 2019 title team. The

0: Nationals in a reversal of the 2026 norm. Got a bullpen gem, but still lost to the lowly Rockies 3-1. The third straight loss for Andrew Alvarez on the mound, yet Blake Buteris out of his starter.
1: I mean, I thought this was probably, I guess, the worst start he's made in the last several. I thought he's been throwing the ball great. And I don't think tonight was, like, horrible by any means. You know, you look up and, you know, he gives up three and gives us a chance to win this game. I don't think he had his best stuff tonight, but I thought he was still able to keep us in the game and give us a pretty good outing.
0: Daylen Lyle produced the lone highlight. His home run led off the fourth inning, his second home run in as many nights. The Orioles erupted for 8 runs in the fifth inning to cruise to a 13-1 victory in St. Louis to open the 9-game road trip. The Commanders made news with the signing of former Pro Bowl left tackle DJ Humphreys to help fill the void left by the Laremy Tunsil injury. The 32-year-old has just 3 starts in 10 games over the last 2 seasons, so this move appears to be more about depth than replacing Brandon Coleman as the starter. Before that, the Commanders released safety Will Harris after just 1 season in Washington, a move a bit predictable considering his jersey number 3 was worn by Stephon Diggs at practice the last couple days. Rob Woodwork, WTOP Sports.
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5: Traffic and weather on WTOP.
6: No issues on the Beltway in either direction across the American Legion Bridge. Outer loop looks good through Tyson's and around towards Annandale. There is road work on the outer loop of the Beltway through the Springfield Interchange, tying up the right and center lane. Stay over to the far left on your way over towards Van Dorn Street. You might also see VDOT with a disabled vehicle along the right side on your way over towards Alexandria. Southbound on I-95, there's road work before the Occoquan River, heading down past 123. Only a single right lane is open. Further down, they're working in the left lane southbound on 95 between Dumfries and Triangle. Northbound, your lanes are open heading up towards the Beltway. I'm Robert Workman, your next traffic report in 10 minutes.
7: Let's check that forecast with Steve this morning here on WTLP this early hour.
8: A mix of sun and clouds later this morning get into the afternoon with heat and humidity making a comeback. Highs mid-80s to around 90 degrees. Winds will be from the south at just around 5 to 10 miles per hour. Now for tonight, there's a chance for a stray shower or two, maybe an isolated rumble of thunder, 68 to 75 by early tomorrow morning. Highs tomorrow will be back into the 80s. Better chance for widespread showers and thunderstorms, some with some heavier downpours, even some gustier winds. Lingering showers end on Friday. I'm 7 News meteorologist Steve Rudin in the First Alert Weather Center.
7: We're at 71 degrees at our nation's capital right now.
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7: Good Wednesday morning, midweek, August 26, 2026. Welcome in for the 1 AM hour ride. Glad you're with us. I'm Dean Lane. Juan Herrera is our producer. Among the top stories we're following on WTOP. Nashville and the nation are mourning the loss this week of trailblazing singer, songwriter, and cultural icon Dolly Parton, who died this week at the age of 80 after a battle with cancer. Rolling Stone contributing editor Anthony DeCurtis tells WTOP this morning, Parton had the rare ability as a superstar to come across as grounded and at the same time down to earth.
12: I think people experience Dolly Parton very personally. And, you know, as much as you could admire her singing and her songwriting and everything else she did, you almost felt as if you knew her. And that is one of the reasons why I think she appealed kind of across the board to pretty much everybody.
7: DeCurtis says this morning Parton's willingness to just be herself set a great example for today's young artists to follow. Reaction continues to pour in from around the world following the death of Dolly Parton. WTOP's Alan Etter went down to the Wharf, where fans there celebrated her life and legacy this week.
13: They don't make them like that anymore, is the general consensus I'm getting here. A unique combination of music, songwriting, and humor.
14: Dolly, how long does it take for you to do your hair?
15: I wouldn't know. I'm never there.
16: She was a great actress, actually, and she did some humorous movies, and she could, like you said, she was very self-deprecating. She also didn't care what people thought. And also, as far as politics, she was not political. She said she was going to keep her mouth shut about that because she had friends on both sides.
13: Most remember her generous spirit and dedication to philanthropy, something rare in today's day and age.
17: I think the ones that do it quietly. The loud ones keep their money.
13: Alan Etter, WTOP News.
7: Dolly Parton, dead this morning at the age of 80. WTOP Now at 1:33 on your Wednesday morning. An escalation in the legal fight surrounding the Kennedy Center this week. The Trump administration is warning that without a planned full two-year closure for renovations, the Kennedy Center could continue to deteriorate and may eventually face demolition.
18: The Justice Department's lawyers wrote that without Trump's help, the, quote, decrepit Kennedy Center arts venue would go into a, quote, death spiral. And they say it could be demolished and then replaced with something like a, quote, large outdoor amphitheater. Trump has made the Kennedy Center his pet project. His name went up on the building last December. A judge later ordered it be taken down. And since then, scaffolding has been on the building's exterior, blocking what used to be Trump's name, but also blocking the building's namesake, President John F. Kennedy. Jay O'Brien, ABC News, the Kennedy Center.
7: WTOP Now at 1:34. Let's talk politics on WTOP. Republican South Carolina Senator Darlene Graham has officially won the primary runoff Tuesday to replace her late brother Lindsey Graham on the November ballot. Backed by President Donald Trump, Graham defeated Congressman Ralph Norman on Tuesday night. Now, the two were the top finishers in a 10-candidate primary earlier this month. That's how they do it there. Graham was appointed by Governor Henry McMaster to then fill the vacancy following her brother's sudden death last month. Acknowledging her victory last night, Graham paid tribute to her late brother.
19: During the past several weeks, I've been amazed at the number of people Lindsey personally impacted and the legacy he left behind. Our state and nation are much better and safer because of him.
7: She will face Democratic nominee Annie Andrews in November. WTOP Now at 1:35. Three employees, we hear this morning, in the Secret Service Communications Office have been placed on administrative leave as the agency investigates possible misconduct. CNN reports on this morning. All three have apparently lost access to their security clearances and work devices. That is a common practice, a common step during internal investigations like they're defining here. The Secret Service confirmed the employees were placed on leave, but has not identified them or detailed the allegations that they're looking at. Now, the agency says its Office of Professional Responsibility is leading the full investigation and then declined to further comment on the case. We'll keep you updated as we learn more here at WTOP, where the time now is 1:36. As the U.S. trade war with Canada continues to escalate this week, some Canadians are saying now they are only buying products made in Canada. Others say they will not be visiting the U.S. anytime soon. ABC's Rachel Scott has the latest on the new tariffs.
20: After President Trump imposed steep new tariffs on Canadian goods, Canada now firing back with tariffs of up to 50% on some 700 American products sold in Canada. Canada doubling its tariffs on American goods, including steel, aluminum, furniture, and clothing.
7: That is ABC's Rachel Scott this morning on WTOP.
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7: WTOP at 11:36. CIA director turned up in Moscow Tuesday. John Ratcliffe's presence there may be the clearest indication yet that something significant is happening behind the scenes.
21: The last known sitting CIA director to travel there was Bill Burns, November 2021. Burns wasn't making a courtesy call. He carried a warning from President Biden, based on U.S. intelligence, that Russia was preparing to invade Ukraine. 3 months later, Russian forces crossed the border. Now, another CIA director is in Moscow at another extraordinary moment. Russia's war continues. The U.S. is at war with Iran. Washington is tightening sanctions on Tehran, and Russia remains an important Iranian partner. The CIA won't discuss Ratcliffe's trip. The White House hasn't commented.
7: WTOP National Security Correspondent J.J. Green. It's 1:37 on WTOP.
22: ABC News, I'm Dave Packer. We're learning more about the death of Dolly Parton. A publicist revealing late Tuesday that Parton died after bravely facing a brief battle with cancer. Fans visiting Nashville's Country Music Hall of Fame, where there is a Dolly Parton exhibit expressing their shock.
23: Always known her as a great musician, singer, actress. And after going to her exhibition here, I found out a lot more about what a generous, generous person she was and what a friend in the state of Tennessee, how much she's actually done here.
22: Dolly Parton was 80. The U.S.-Canada trade war explodes immediately after President Trump hit Canada with 50% tariffs. Canada striking back, imposing new tariffs on 700 U.S. imports beginning in less than 2 weeks. In South Carolina, Senator Darlene Graham won a special primary Republican election to fill the seat of her brother, the late Senator Lindsey Graham, for a full term. This is ABC News.
7: Good morning. It is Wednesday morning midweek, August 26th. Thanks for taking the early morning ride with us. Time now is 1:38. And over to Robert Workman in the WTOP Traffic Center this early morning.
6: Looking good out of Northeast along New York Avenue and Kenilworth Avenue towards the BW Parkway and Route 50. Anacostia River Bridge is running without issue. Had no trouble spots along 695 heading past the 3rd Street Tunnel. Over on the Potomac side, they are doing work inbound on the Teddy Roosevelt Bridge. As you come out of Roslyn on 66, you're only getting by single file to the right over towards Independence Avenue and Constitution Avenue. On the Virginia Beltway, outer loop going through Springfield, construction blocks the right and center lanes. There had also been a disabled vehicle in the work zone on the way over towards Van Dorn Street. Looks like that's been resolved, but you still have to stay over to the left on your way to Alexandria. Interloop, your lanes are open, headed for I-95. I'm Robert Workman, your next traffic report in 10 minutes.
7: 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Here now, 7 News First Alert meteorologist Steve Rudin with our forecast.
8: Partly sunny skies later on this afternoon, noticeably more humid and uncomfortable compared to the last couple of days, 85 to 90 degrees for your forecast high temperature range. A few stray showers overnight, better chance for a few storms tomorrow with some heavier downpours and some brief gusty winds. Highs will be in the 80s. I'm 7 News meteorologist Steve Rudin in the First Alert Weather Center.
7: We're at 71 degrees in our nation's capital, where the time now is 1:40. On WTOP, of course, we bring you money news at 10 and 40.
24: Washington ranks near the top of a new survey about cities and careers. Indeed ranked the top 25 cities and looked at factors like job opportunities, compensation, and work-life balance. And D.C. came in number 2 overall. Indeed's Aaron Ahart.
25: As someone who lives in the district, I was so excited to see that D.C. is ranked number 2 overall. And what's really interesting is that D.C. is actually number 1 ranked in the pillar career mobility and dynamism.
24: Washington came in right behind Boston, which took top honors. Burger King says it heard you. It plans to change its chicken nuggets starting next month. Customers complained and called the nuggets rubbery, dry, and disappointing. On Wall Street Tuesday, the Dow up 160 points, the S&P advanced 24, the NASDAQ was up 171 points. John Werdock, WTOP News.
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7: Good Wednesday morning, midweek, August 26th. Welcome in for the ride. Glad you're with us. 1:41 the time on WTOP this morning.
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3: News
10: happens here.
7: Why Shakespeare? The question this morning. You see, it's been over the past 2 weeks, WTOP's very own Matt Koufax has taken us behind the scenes at D.C.'s Folger Shakespeare Library with videos looking at the earliest published collections of William Shakespeare's most famous plays, the library's rare vaults where those works are stored, where these works are stored, and how these books are preserved in the end. But why put all this effort into Shakespeare intact in 2026? The answer is deeper than you may think.
4: Folger's director of collections and exhibitions, Greg Prickman, says for the library's founders, the decision was a no-brainer.
5: They really wanted to establish a collection that could be used for research so people could learn about Shakespeare. And they were American, and they brought this material to America, and they wanted to keep it in America to form a center for Shakespeare studies and for really the enjoyment of Shakespeare.
4: The Folger Library building itself, Art Deco on the outside with a Tudor-style interior, was opened in 1932 by American businessman Henry Folger and his wife Emily. The pair devoted much of their lives to tracking down, acquiring, and preserving the first folios, the earliest printed collection of Shakespeare's plays.
5: They got to like 50-some copies, and Henry Folger said maybe it was time to slow down, but each time a copy would come onto the market, it would give a reason for its existence. Because in one way or another, it was different from all the other copies they already had.
4: Greg told me scholars, academics, and artists from all over the world come here to the library to learn from Shakespeare, just as the Folgers intended. You can also see these works performed live on stage in a theater that's a part of the same campus.
5: They didn't just, you know, want to surround themselves with this for the glory of it. They bought this material, they put it into storage, and they waited until they were ready to build this library.
4: Shakespeare remains relevant today because his works explore universal human emotions, shape our daily language, and address timeless social themes. The deep insights into human nature in his plays transcend centuries.
5: Shakespeare's been through a lot in 400-some years, and he's still with us. And I think there's still a lot to learn and a lot of benefit to us for how we approach problems today.
4: And the coolest part about all of this is that you or anyone from the public can come visit and see these incredible pieces of history up close for yourself.
5: He'll probably outlast all of us. And there's, I don't know, something a little bit comforting about that in some ways.
4: Here at the Folger Shakespeare Library in Capitol Hill with Greg.
5: And thank you for visiting us in Shakespeare's home in America.
4: My pleasure. I'm Matt Koufax, WTOP News.
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7: Good Wednesday morning, midweek, August 26th. Welcome in for the ride. I'm Dean Lane. Glad you're with us this morning. If you're just joining us, partly cloudy, comfortable, lows in the 60s by daybreak, says Steve. Then later on Wednesday, mostly sunny, 85 to 90. Storm chance comes our way Thursday, 80 to 85. We're at 71 and holding in our nation's capital, where the time now is 1:45 on WTOP.
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7: This week, country music has lost one of its greatest voices. The legendary Dolly Parton, the trailblazing singer, songwriter, and cultural icon, has died at the age of 80.
29: Jolene, Jolene, Jolene, Jolene.
7: Her publicist said she passed away peacefully after a battle with cancer. Known worldwide for hits like this song, Jolene, and 9 to 5, Parton's music and larger-than-life personality, you could certainly say, made her a beloved figure worldwide. This morning, Anthony Curtis, Rolling Stone contributing editor, joining Ann and Sean to discuss.
0: She was somebody who really liked to reach out beyond, you know, the normal sort of barriers or genres. You know, she wrote songs, she sang songs, she made movies. You know, there was a willingness to explore the whole range of culture. And I think that's why everyone really responded to her.
11: Anthony, she was so great in making the bridge between music, country, and pop. The genres were endless. She also made that awesome connection to people listening to her music.
0: Well, you know, she was somebody, I mean, it's a rare thing when someone who is as big a superstar as she was, to be as grounded and down to earth as she was. I think people experienced Dolly Parton very personally. And, you know, as much as you could admire her singing and her songwriting and everything else she did, you almost felt as if you knew her. And that is one of the reasons why I think she appealed kind of across the board to pretty much everybody.
12: What's your favorite song or moment when you look back on the career of Dolly Parton?
0: Well, you know, you just played a few seconds of Jolene, and that is just an incredible song. So many people have sung it. You know, Dolly, of course, wrote it. Another one of her great songs is I Will Always Love You, which in many ways was defined by Whitney Houston as a huge hit. But, you know, Dolly sang it before that. You know, there were so many songs that she wrote that other people took and could make their own. That was part of her gift. It was like a gift to the singer and a gift to the audience.
11: Plus her collaborations too. Kenny Rogers, James Ingram. I mean, all these people that she sang with.
0: Yeah, she was very open. You know, she was absolutely fearless. And, you know, there was a kind of element of enjoying, in the same way that, you know, that element of responding to her in a personal way. I think she felt that, you know, you never got a sense of, oh, this is just some kind of celebrity gimmick here. You know, when she performed with somebody, you really felt it, and you felt that there was a genuine connection there. And I think that's just part of who she was.
12: When you look at her legacy from years down the road now, is she on the level of somebody like Johnny Cash, somebody of that stature as we look into the future?
0: I do think so. You know, I mean, she's obviously a different artist from Johnny Cash, but, you know, she had a tremendous cultural impact, you know, beyond her talents as a songwriter and a singer. So, you know, I don't think that anybody's going to forget about Dolly Parton anytime soon.
11: Anthony, what do you think new artists, emerging artists, can take from her and try to maybe emulate, if not just, you know, respect what Dolly had done?
0: I think that there's a sense now where people are, you know, overly concerned with what genre they're performing in. And, you know, obviously it's no news to anybody how kind of divided our society is. And I think Dolly's genuineness, her sense of principles, you know, her willingness to just be herself, I think those things are, you know, tremendous models for younger artists, and they would do well to take advantage of them.
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6: Beltway north of town looking good in both directions as you head through Silver Spring and College Park. A couple of work zones along New Hampshire Avenue. They're working in both directions. In fact, at University Boulevard, stay to the left each way. And then northbound just outside the Beltway heading up towards Lockwood Drive. They're working along the right half of the roadway there. Northbound on I-95, they're doing work north of the rest area after 216 up towards Route 32. A couple of right lanes tied up there. Southbound, your lanes are open to the Beltway. No issues on 270 leaving the Beltway, heading out towards Rockville and Gaithersburg. I'm Robert Workman, your next traffic report in 10 minutes.
7: Let's check that forecast with Steve this morning on WTOP.
8: A mix of sun and clouds later this afternoon. We'll see daytime high temperatures anywhere from 85 to 90 degrees with heat index values at or above 90. A few showers are likely later tonight into very early tomorrow morning, but a better chance for widespread showers and thunderstorms on Thursday. High temperatures then will be around 82 to 87 degrees. Any lingering showers will draw to a close on Friday. We're still in the 80s. The upcoming weekend, we're trending dry and very hot moving into early next week. I'm 7 News meteorologist Steve Rudin in the First Alert Weather Center.
7: Around the region right now, we're looking at 66 degrees to Punt Circle, 62 Germantown, 67 Annandale. We're back up to 71, as I said, and holding right now here at WTOP. Good morning. Welcome in. Glad you're with us here at TOP. It's 151.
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7: Pennsylvania state officials now sounding the alarm this morning as two fatalities have been reported in the state's ongoing measles outbreak.
19: Two people in Pennsylvania have died after being infected with measles. It's the first deaths from the virus in the U.S. this year. Cases of measles have hit a 35-year record, with infections reported in almost every single state. As millions of kids head back to school, doctors urging parents to ensure their children are up to date on their vaccines. Yuri Benajad, ABC News. New York.
7: Here at home, Maryland Governor Wes Moore is criticizing this week a series of mass immigration arrests across the state, saying federal agents carried out the operations without notifying Maryland leaders at all. Moore further says neither he nor his administration received advance notice of the enforcement actions.
20: DHS says more than 1,300 people were arrested in a massive two-week immigration enforcement operation spanning Virginia and Maryland. The effort, dubbed Operation Safe Community Washington, D.C., began August 1st with DHS officials primarily targeting people they say have criminal histories. But in a statement, Governor Moore pushes back, saying he's concerned that only a small portion of those who were detained had been convicted or even charged with a crime. The governor criticized how the arrests were carried out, saying the deployment of, quote, untrained, unqualified, and unaccountable agents, end quote, spreads fear, undermines trust in law enforcement, and does not improve public safety. DHS said the operation resulted in the arrests of members of criminal street gangs, including MS-13, 18th Street Gang, and Trende Aragua. Alan Etter, WTOP News.
7: It has been several days now since an arbitrator ordered the Washington Post to reinstate opinion columnist Karen Atiyah. Now, Atiyah was fired, as we've been reporting here on WTOP, after social media posts criticizing the response to last September's shooting death of conservative activist Charlie Kirk. But as she tells our own Neil Augenstein here at WTOP this morning, it's still unclear when or even if she will be returning to her job at the Post.
27: I think this is a big win for anybody who's been silenced, who's faced their voice being censored.
28: Karen Atiyah says it's a big win for journalism. Quoting her late editor, she says reporters write about the world as it is, the who, what, when, where, and why, and columnists write about the world as they think it should be.
27: So I think we have this extraordinary privilege and freedom, and frankly, frankly, responsibility to try to write about the way that we think the world could be, to question frameworks, to hold up a mirror to society, even when that's uncomfortable.
28: As for a possible lawsuit against the Post, she says all options remain on the table. Neil Morgenstein, WTOP News.
7: Virginia's Governor Abigail Spanberger has signed an executive order aimed at protecting Medicaid and SNAP benefits for Virginians. Spanberger says the move comes amid concerns about the impact of President Donald Trump's One Big Beautiful Bill. WTOP's Scott Gelman is covering.
2: Let's start with SNAP, and there's concern there that it could be more expensive for Virginia to maintain coverage for residents all throughout the Commonwealth, and that the impact ultimately be kids who are hungry in school, or that cost may ultimately reach food banks. Here's Governor Abigail Spanberger during a briefing.
4: The notion that currently SNAP is a 50-50 cost share with the state and the federal government, moving to 75-25 is going to put additional costs on Virginia.
7: The Commonwealth has set aside some state funding, we understand, to help offset potential cuts, but Spanberger says it cannot make up for every lost federal dollar. Stay tuned. 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
9: The Mystics are winners of four of their last five games, cruising to a 94-84 victory in Phoenix to reach 23 wins in a season for the first time since the 2019 championship run. Sonia Citron led all scorers with 19 points, knocking down three of the team's 9 3-pointers on a hot shooting night. And Kiki Iriafin added 18 points as part of her fourth straight double-double and 18th of the season. At Nationals Park, the reeling Rockies got the better of the Nats 3-1 in the debut of Mason Adams on the mound, and the Nats bats generated just 5 hits to follow up Monday's 13-run outburst. But both games included a home run from the confident Dalen Lyle, says Blake Butera.
21: He's back to playing with the chip on his shoulder, and I think sometimes if you don't handle the failure in the right way, sometimes that can then linger and then drag on. And I think Dalen right now has kind of flipped the script a little bit to where when he gets out, it's more of like a, I'm going to fix this next time up, not like a, oh man, here we go again.
9: Meanwhile, Dan Quinn leads his banged up Washington Commanders into Owings Mills for a joint practice with the Ravens after 10.
22: I think you just want to make sure like that you're not, you know, overloading it. Most teams are going through the training camp process of guys being out. Had it been a regular season game, I would say a number of these players say, okay, they're going to go and do it. But when you're in this space, the smart play is to think of all the games that you're going to be playing.
9: The Commanders' higher profile roster moves included the addition of former Pro Bowler DJ Humphreys as veteran depth behind Brandon Coleman at left tackle, and the defense moved on from safety Will Harris after one injury-shortened season in Washington. Rob Woodfork, WTOP Sports.
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7: And Robert Workman at the WTOP Traffic Center.
6: Beltway crash in Alexandria on the inner loop in the through lanes between Route 1 and Telegraph Road, just a little ways off the Wilson Bridge. The right side of those through lanes is tied up, and it looks like they're actually going to push you all the way over to the left shoulder to continue on the Beltway. Your local lanes are available, though, on the way over to Springfield. 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I'm Robert Workman. Your next traffic report in 10 minutes.
8: Partly sunny skies later on this afternoon, noticeably more humid and uncomfortable compared to the last couple of days, 85 to 90 degrees.
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8: News meteorologist Steve Rubin, the First Alert Weather Center.
7: We're at 71 degrees in our nation's capital, where the time now on WTOP is 1:59.
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7: Good Wednesday morning, midweek, August 26th. Welcome in. I'm Dean Lane. Coming up, legendary singer Dolly Parton, the country music legend whose voice, songwriting, and larger-than-life personality made her one of the most beloved entertainers in America, has died at 80. A first day school bus breakdown here in our area locally left about 10,000 Prince George's County students affected by delays.
0: The congressional redistricting referendum in Maryland might be in trouble. In Annapolis, I'm John Doman.
1: New school year, new tech issues concern teachers and Maryland's State Board of Ed. I'm Kate Ryan.
7: Gains across the board on Wall Street. Closing bell Tuesday, the Dow was up 160. NASDAQ picked up 171. Good morning. Welcome in. 2 o'clock.
11: From ABC News, I'm Dave Packer. The trade war with Canada escalates and consumers will pay. That according to a new study from the Yale Budget Lab, which says the current U.S. tariffs in place, including new 50% tariffs on some Canadian imports, will cost the typical American household nearly $1,100 per year. And that doesn't include the estimated cost of the new retaliatory tariffs announced by Canada. ABC's Karen Travers.
12: Canada is going to put in place tariffs effective September 8th, and they're not messing around. I mean, they were really strong in their response, saying Canada must respond. Their finance minister said, we stood up for our workers. We stood up for our businesses. We stood up for Canada. I mean, they were making it very clear that they were not going to let the tariffs that the president put in place over the weekend go unanswered.
11: Southern Command says a U.S. task force struck another speedboat in the Caribbean that it says was involved in narco trafficking. Southcom says the operation killed 4 people. Darlene Graham, who was appointed to the seat following Lindsey Graham's death to the Senate, was the projected winner of Tuesday's Republican primary runoff for that seat, setting her up to take her late brother's spot on the November ballot. Darlene Graham describing it as another emotional night.
13: I continue to miss Lindsey every day, and there is still a big hole in my heart.
11: Congressman Ralph Norman conceded defeat. Fans of country music icon Dolly Parton, Rocked by Your Death at 80, announced on Tuesday Nashville Mayor Freddie O'Connell.
14: We've already started to see people putting memorials up at the soon-to-open Songteller Hotel, which she had been working on as an active project.
11: ABC's Alex Stone on the 2025 death of Parton's husband.
15: They were coming up on 58 years together when he passed away last year. And she said she even neglected her own health to take care of him.
11: And she says it was one for the ages, their love affair. 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
7: WTOP at 203. Good Wednesday morning, August 26, 2026. Partly cloudy, low by daybreak in the 60s, according to Steve. Mostly sunny, 85 to 90 later on today. We're at 71 in Washington right now. Good morning to you. I'm Dean Lane. Thanks for taking us along for the 2 a.m. MRI. Topping the stories we're following for you locally this morning. We begin with the government upping the ante in the legal fight around the Kennedy Center right now, and the latest developments for you this morning. In a court filing recently, the Department of Justice warns the Kennedy Center may eventually need to be demolished altogether. But NBC News legal affairs reporter Gary Grumbach tells WTOP the DOJ is hoping to use the threat of demolition to get the judge to agree to the plan the administration has already put forward.
34: They're saying if they don't get what they want here, if they don't get this 2-year closure, this could potentially, the entire Kennedy Center, be replaced with a large outdoor amphitheater. Now, they do recognize that this would fail to adequately honor President John F. Kennedy, but they say it would be simpler to build, it would be more economical to operate and maintain. This is certainly an argument that they are making in hopes that the judge will agree with them and say, you know what, you can do this 2-year closure. You can have this for these renovations that they say are so badly needed.
7: Next. A hearing on the matter scheduled for Thursday in federal court. Stay tuned. We'll keep you updated here at TOP. For the time now is 2:05. Well, once again, we're back at that same spot. Prince George's County Public Schools is acknowledging major transportation problems occurring on the first day of the new school year. School leaders say a new bus track app crashed, while issues with the new routing system left about 10,000 students affected by delays or missing bus assignments.
2: 88% of the student body got the ride to school that they were expecting. That may be a B-plus if it was a grade, but that failed 12% of the kids. I said it was 10,000 kids that didn't get picked up. School system chief operating officer, we pushed him a little bit. He said that what they found was, and he used this term, they didn't really fully appreciate the learning curve for their new routing app.
7: That is Brad Bell with our partners at 7 News. The school system apologized to the families and said additional personnel had been assigned to fix routing problems and get students matched with the correct buses. We'll update you as we learn more now that we're into Wednesday morning. 206 on WTOP. As students grow up in the age of AI, artificial intelligence these days, Maryland's Teachers Union says educators need more training to keep pace with that technology.
1: Sean Johnson with the Maryland State Education Association says a survey shows teachers are very concerned about the impact AI may have on students.
4: Particularly around the potential loss of critical thinking, writing, and research skills, as well as academic dishonesty.
1: Maryland State Board of Education member James Bell said there's a need for balance so that
5: it doesn't become a situation where they're discovering it for the first time when it's so far ahead of them. Now they're playing catch up to try to understand it.
1: And MSEA President Paul Lemley said training is needed.
6: I was in the classroom in 2024 when ChatGPT immediately permeated the high schools. And I mean immediately. We had to figure out as classroom teachers what answers were written by AI before we had ever typed anything into it.
1: Kate Ryan, WTOP News.
9: My name is Corporal Bradley Joseph Seitz.
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7: The good weather on the 8th and a good Wednesday morning to Robert Workman in the WTOP Traffic Center.
35: Good morning, Dean. Accident cleanup continues on the inner loop of the Beltway in Alexandria between Route 1 and Telegraph Road in the through lanes. Right side of the roadway is tied up, so that just leaves one left lane getting by through there. You also have the local lanes available. They're fine. On the way over towards Springfield, on the outer loop going through the Springfield Interchange, road work takes away the right and center lanes. You only have one left lane getting by on the way over to Van Dorn Street. On the northbound lanes of 95, no trouble spots reported out of Quantico and Dale City up towards Springfield. Southbound on 95, couple of work zones to watch out for at the Occoquan, as you head from Route 1 down to 123, only a single right lane is open. They're working in the left lane, southbound down past Dumfries towards Triangle, and two right lanes are taken away south of Fredericksburg from Route 3 down to the Spotsylvania exit. Just the one left lane available. Selling your car? 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I'm Robert Workman, your next traffic report in 10 minutes.
8: High temperatures today in the mid-80s to around 90 degrees, along with heat index values that will be at or above 90. Under a mix of sun and clouds, winds will be from the south at around 5 to 10 miles per hour. There's a chance for a few showers overnight into early tomorrow morning. Better chance for widespread showers and a few embedded thunderstorms come tomorrow afternoon. High temperatures on your Thursday, 82 to 87 degrees. Friday, a few stray showers are in the 80s and we're trending dry for the weekend. Good news there. I'm 7 News meteorologist Steve Rudin in the First Alert Weather Center.
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36: 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United is adding nonstop service to Milan in Italy and Toulouse in France. Expect those flights to start next spring, and they come as Dulles looks to revamp its concourses and add more international service. A new report on home prices in the D.C. area. Standard & Poor's says prices barely budged between May and June. Home prices grew only 0.4% in our area. And over the last year, D.C. home prices have risen 1.7%. The major stock averages ring up some respectable gains at the closing bell on Tuesday. The Dow Jones Industrial Average advanced 160 points. The S&P 500 was up 24. And the NASDAQ was up 171 points. For the NASDAQ, that was more than a 0.5% gain. John Werdock, WTOP News.
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7: This week, country music has lost one of its greatest voices. Dolly Parton, the trailblazing singer, songwriter, and cultural icon, has died this week at the age of 80. Her publicist said she passed away from a battle with cancer. Known worldwide for hits like Jolene and 9 to 5, Parton's music and personality made her a beloved figure far beyond Nashville. Melissa Ruggieri, the national music writer for USA Today, joins WTOP's Ann and Sean this morning to share her thoughts on the icon's death.
16: She was a philanthropist. She was an actress. She was a personality. She was all of those things. And then, and you put her in those rhinestones and in the outfits and her hair. And she was such a spitfire. And just everyone, you never talked to anybody who had anything bad to say about Dolly. I got to interview her a few times over the years. And she was always so professional and so pleasant. And she just always knew when to turn it on. But it wasn't fake. It was just that's who Dolly was. And she worked tirelessly. And when she said that after her husband died just over a year ago, that she had had some health problems that she had put aside to take care of him, you can believe it, because she was always doing a million things at once.
17: We talked about her music specifically here, Melissa. Just a couple days ago, she actually posted, or her team did, on social media that it had been 43 years since Islands in the Stream with Kenny Rogers. And I just got like the chills thinking about how iconic that song was. It's so hard to pin down one that isn't still played today, weddings and all kinds of events or just for fun.
16: And that's the thing. She was genre and demographic agnostic, basically. You know, I mean, she also wrote for Kenny the Stranger in 1984. That was a big song for him. She wrote Rainbow Land with her goddaughter, Miley Cyrus. Tina Turner's first solo album was a country album, and Dolly contributed the song There'll Always Be Music. And Tina was nominated for a Grammy for that album. So you go back to, 50, 60 years, she had 25 number one country hits. She had songs that started hitting the charts in 1971 up until 2024 with Tyrant, with Beyonce. Look at what Beyonce, even the influence that she had on her Cowboy Carter album. She covered Jolene, which, of course, is the song that everybody seems to be singing today. At least that's what I'm hearing around the office.
1: You know, for me, maybe the greatest Dolly Parton moment came at the Grand Ole Opry. It was during the 50th anniversary celebration of Porter Wagoner's entrance into the Grand Ole Opry. Of course, one of the big parts of Dolly Parton's career, she started out with Porter Wagoner early in her career. They had a falling out. People don't realize that I Will Always Love You wasn't just a universal love song. It was a specific love song to him, and she sang it to him in that moment. It sort of spoke to both her musical talent and her character.
16: And the fact that she was able to take that song, or that David Foster actually was able to take that song and turn it into what they did for Whitney Houston. A lot of people think that that's a Whitney Houston song because they just reworked it so grandly to fit Whitney's voice. But you're right. If you listen to the original version of that, just the country twang, the sadness that's in it, she was really saying goodbye to her mentor. And it was unfortunate how their relationship ended, but she always did love him. And the fact that that song will go on and on and on, like Celine Dion in her heart, I mean, it's just going to be one of those things that you'll never not hear I Will Always Love You, whether it's the Dolly version or whether it's the Whitney version. And then just the fun songs, you know, Here You Come Again, just like the sunshine that Dolly brought to so much of her music. It'll always be there.
17: Melissa, you just mentioned about her mentor, but just thinking about Dolly being a godmother to so many young women artists and also setting the bar for how to be a great human, how to be kind and gracious and humble and also giving.
16: And her philanthropy is something that I hope people don't overlook, because she was such a humanitarian. She gave so much money to causes through her Dollywood Foundation and her Imagination Library, which she wants to be her lasting legacy, that she gave books away, millions of thousands of books to children who couldn't afford to read because her father couldn't read. And that was something that was very personal to her. She's given millions of money to disaster relief. She was one of the first people to step up for medical research when the COVID vaccine was being manufactured and donated $1 million to Vanderbilt University. Vanderbilt was someplace that was, you know, close to her heart, too, that she gave so much to people.
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35: Lanes open southbound on I-95, Route 1, and the Baltimore-Washington Parkway from 198 and Laurel towards the Beltway. Northbound I-95, they're still doing road work north of 216 from the rest area up towards Route 32 in Columbia. Right half of the roadway is blocked. Outer loop of the Beltway, A-OK through College Park and Silver Spring. Southbound on 270, no trouble spots reported from Montgomery Village down towards the lane divide. On New Hampshire Avenue, a couple of work zones to watch out for. In fact, they're working in both directions near University Boulevard. Stay to the left each way there. And northbound on New Hampshire Avenue, just off of the Beltway, heading up towards Lockwood Drive. Pretty long stretch. Stay to the left on your way up towards White Oak. I'm Robert Workman. Your next traffic report in 10 minutes.
8: A mix of sun and clouds later this morning and into the afternoon, with heat and humidity making a comeback. Highs mid-80s to around 90 degrees. Winds will be from the south at just around 5 to 10 miles per hour. Now for tonight, there's a chance for a stray shower or two, maybe an isolated rumble of thunder, 68 to 75 by early tomorrow morning. Highs tomorrow will be back into the 80s. Better chance for widespread showers and thunderstorms, some with some heavier downpours, even some gustier winds. Lingering showers end on Friday. I'm 7 News meteorologist Steve Rudin in the First Alert Weather Center.
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7: Word coming this morning that two people have apparently died from measles in Pennsylvania. They are actually the first measles deaths reported in Pennsylvania in 35 years. And it comes as health agencies monitor outbreaks in several parts of the country, in fact.
19: Pennsylvania Governor Josh Shapiro now urging people to get vaccinated for measles after two deaths in his state.
20: So far this year, there have been 393 confirmed cases of measles in Pennsylvania. That is the highest number of measles cases since 1992.
19: The CDC showing a record number of measles cases nationally for a second straight year, with 2,700 cases reported across 45 states. Health departments report that the vast majority of measles cases involve those who are not vaccinated. Michelle Franzen, ABC News.
7: Let's talk transportation on WTOP this morning. We bring you more now this morning on Amtrak's fault construction project that could affect your travel plans in October. Amtrak says crews will replace aging infrastructure during this period used by trains traveling between Washington and Virginia. WTOP's Mike Murillo takes us inside the tunnel this morning where the work will be done.
21: That's the sound of a switch

0: what rail leaders describe as a critical choke point handling train traffic between Washington and Virginia. At Union Station, Mike Murillo, WTOP News.
1: The University of Maryland says this morning new federal visa restrictions could lead to a sharp drop in international graduate students' enrollment this fall. In court filings on this issue tied to a lawsuit challenging the policy, UMD says this morning newly admitted graduate enrollment could fall by as much as 30%. At the University of Maryland, Baltimore, leaders there say they've already seen international students withdraw or defer enrollment, and they expect a significant decline this semester.
2: The University of Maryland College Park, which is the state's flagship, and the University of Maryland, Baltimore, which has the state's big med school and law school, are both seeing these declines. And both in their filings and in their declarations said that it would cause irreparable harm and damage and that they would lose tons of money and it would be unrecoverable. At both universities and in higher ed in general, if you're an international student and you're getting an advanced degree, you're likely going to take between 5 and 6 years. A lot of these students are doctoral candidates. They're doing research. The average time to complete these degrees is more than 4 years, which really makes the new Trump policy difficult on these universities and students.
1: On WTOP Wednesday morning, that's Ellie Wolf, higher education reporter at The Banner. Howard County plans to appeal a federal judge's decision that reinstated building permits for a new ICE field office in Elkridge is where it's going to be located. The county revoked the permits in February and passed emergency legislation aimed at blocking the project. The property's owner sued in federal court, arguing local leaders cannot interfere with federal immigration enforcement operations. Howard County later dropped its defense of the emergency legislation, but continued to argue the permits were improperly issued. It was earlier this month a federal judge restored the permits through a preliminary injunction. Court records obtained by The Banner recently show county attorneys filed notice that they will appeal to the Fourth Circuit Court of Appeals. Stay tuned. A new study this morning suggesting CTE may be far more common among NFL players than previously understood. Researchers affiliated with Boston University and Mass Brigham General examined the deaths of more than 1,700 former players and found that nearly a quarter of those who died between 2016 and 2021 may have had the degenerative brain disease linked to repeated head impacts. Among players whose brains were donated for study, more than 93% showed evidence of CTE. Researchers also found a strong connection between advanced CTE and dementia.
3: What's significant about this study is that researchers used the most conservative calculation possible. Researchers identified every former NFL player known to have died between 2016 and 2021. And of those 878 players, they examined 225 brains. And of those 225 brains, they found that 215 had signs of chronic traumatic encephalopathy, that degenerative brain disorder associated with repetitive head trauma.
1: That's ABC News medical correspondent Dr. Darian Sutton. 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
4: The Mystics remain perfect through the first two legs of their six-game road trip after beating the Phoenix Mercury 94-84 behind 51% shooting. Sonia Citron led five Mystics in double-figure scoring with 19 points, added 9 assists, and at 23-15, the Mystics have their second most wins in a single season, trailing only the 26 games won by the 2019 title team. The Nationals, in a reversal of the 2026 norm, got a bullpen gem, but still lost to the lowly Rockies 3-1. The third straight loss for Andrew Alvarez on the mound, yet Blake Buterres said of his starter.
5: I mean, I thought this was probably, I guess, the worst start he's made in the last several. I thought he's been throwing the ball great. And I don't think tonight was, like, horrible by any means. You know, you look up and, you know, he gives up three and gives us a chance to win this game. I don't think he had his best stuff tonight, but I thought he was still able to keep us in the game and give us a pretty good outing.
4: Daylen Lyle produced the lone highlight. His home run led off the fourth inning, his second home run in as many nights. The Orioles erupted for 8 runs in the fifth inning to cruise to a 13-1 victory in St. Louis to open the 9-game road trip. The Commanders made news with the signing of former Pro Bowl left tackle DJ Humphreys to help fill the void left by the Laremy Tunsil injury. The 32-year-old has just 3 starts in 10 games over the last 2 seasons, so this move appears to be more about depth than replacing Brandon Coleman as the starter. Before that, the Commanders released safety Will Harris after just one season in Washington.

0: in a move a bit predictable considering his jersey number 3 was worn by Stephon Diggs at practice the last couple days. Rob Woodwork, WTOP Sports.
1: Alrighty, thank you, Rob. As always, 2:27 the time now. An update on traffic and weather just around the corner. Stay with us.
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6: Accident cleanup continues on the inner loop of the Beltway in Alexandria between Route 1 and Telegraph Road. Crash occurred in the through lanes. The right side of the roadway is tied up. Looks like some of the emergency response, though, may now be in the local lanes along the left side. So if you're committed to the through lanes coming across the Wilson Bridge, stay to the far left. If you're in the local lanes on your way through Alexandria, get over to the center and to the right. Inner loop of the Beltway through the Springfield Interchange. Construction takes away the right and center lanes as you head past 95 and 395 on the way over towards Van Dorn. Street. Southbound on I-95, there's construction from Route 1 across the Occoquan towards 123. Just one right lane open through there. I'm Robert Workman, your next traffic report in 10 minutes.
1: Let's check that forecast with Steve this very early Wednesday morning for you here on TOP.
7: Heat and humidity making a comeback later this afternoon with highs in the mid-80s to around 90 and heat index values at or above 90 degrees for many neighborhoods. There's a chance for a few stray showers later tonight, but a better chance moving into tomorrow, especially during the afternoon. High temperatures 82 to 87 degrees. Now Friday, a few lingering showers will draw to a close. That will give way to a mainly dry weekend with highs in the mid-80s to around 90. Hot early next week. I'm 7 News meteorologist Steve Rudin in the First Alert Weather Center.
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1: Good Wednesday morning, midweek, August 26th. Thanks for taking the early 2 a.m. hour ride with us. Glad you're in. Welcome. ID Lane. Teddy Gelman is our producer. Our top story this hour. This morning, Nashville and the nation are mourning the loss of a trailblazing singer, songwriter, and cultural icon, Dolly Parton, who died this week at the age of 80 after a battle with cancer. This morning, Rolling Stone contributing editor Anthony DeCurtis tells WTOP Parton was much more than a country music singer.
11: She was somebody who really liked to reach out beyond, you know, the normal sort of barriers or genres. You know, she wrote songs, she sang songs, she made movies. You know, there was a willingness to explore the whole range of culture, and I think that's why everyone really responded to her.
1: DeCurtis says that despite her fame, Parton came across as a down-to-earth and grounded individual, and that was why so many people felt a personal connection with the superstar. As the reaction continues, WTOP's Alan Etter went down to the Wharf this week where fans celebrated her life and legacy.
12: And it's a good thing I was born a woman or I'd have been a drag queen.
13: It is Dolly Parton's humor and heart folks I've talked to will remember most.
14: Well, I had the good benefit of meeting her once and then I knew several people that worked at Dollywood. She's an amazingly good woman. She did a lot of good giving away, sending books to kids. I mean, just an amazing person.
15: Well, I was really sad, but I thought, wow, her husband passed away not too long ago, and you just never know if she just missed him so much. She just didn't have that vim and vigor.
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1: Dolly Parton dead this morning at 80. WTOP at 2:32. In other news, an escalation is underway in the legal fight surrounding that Kennedy Center. Updating you now, the Department of Justice is warning this morning that without a planned two-year closure, full closure for the renovations that they're requesting, the Kennedy Center, they say, could continue to deteriorate and might eventually face demolition.
16: The Trump administration is now threatening to tear down the iconic Kennedy Center in Washington, D.C. if a federal judge doesn't green-light President Trump's efforts to renovate the building and put his own name on the front of it. The Justice Department's lawyers wrote that without Trump's help, the, quote, decrepit Kennedy Center arts venue would go into a, quote, death spiral. And they say it could be demolished and then replaced with something like a, quote, large outdoor amphitheater. Jay O'Brien, ABC News, the Kennedy Center.
1: WTOP at 2:33. Let's talk politics on WTOP. Election 2026, Republican South Carolina Senator Darlene Graham has this week won the primary runoff to replace her late brother, Lindsey Graham, on the November midterm ballot. Graham had a message for President Trump last night after she defeated Congressman Ralph Norman.
17: Mr. President, Lindsey truly loved you and viewed you as one of his closest friends. I appreciate that bond and appreciate all that you've done for our country. Our victory would not have been possible without you.
1: Graham and Norman were the top finishers in a 10-candidate primary earlier this month. Graham was appointed by Governor Henry McMaster at the time to fill the vacancy following her brother's sudden death just last month. She will face Democratic nominee Annie Andrews now come November. WTOP at 2:34. Three employees in the Secret Service Communications Office have been placed on administrative leave this week as the agency investigates possible misconduct, we're told. CNN reports on this. All three have apparently lost their security clearances and work devices. That is a common step, they say, during any internal investigation. The Secret Service confirmed the employees were placed on leave, but has not identified them or detailed the allegations. The agency says its Office of Professional Responsibility is leading this investigation and declined further comment. WTOP at 2:35. As the wars in Ukraine and Iran continue, CIA Director John Ratcliffe is reportedly in Moscow this week on a rare and unannounced visit. Washington is saying little and Moscow even less, we're told. The world of intelligence is built on secrecy, but Ratcliffe's reported trip could signal one of the most significant U.S.-Russia developments in years, as we hear from WTOP National Security Correspondent J.J. Green Wednesday morning.
18: This is the first time a CIA director has been to Moscow since November of 2021, and that was a visit by then-CIA Director Bill Burns. The CIA is not commenting today. The White House hasn't commented as well, and we've asked both. And there has been no public explanation of whom Ratcliffe is meeting or why. Sources have suggested several major issues could be in play. Russia's war in Ukraine, the U.S. war with Iran, Washington's new sanctions against Tehran, and Russia's close relationship with Iran. The historical parallel is striking. As I mentioned, the last time this happened was in 2021. But Burns carried a warning that U.S. intelligence showed Russia was preparing to invade Ukraine. There is no evidence Ratcliffe is carrying such a warning, but it's clear. CIA directors don't routinely travel to Moscow, so something significant is taking place.
1: WTOP National Security Correspondent J.J. Green. After President Donald Trump imposed steep new tariffs on Canadian goods, ABC's Rachel Scott reports on this Wednesday morning, Canada is now firing back.
19: Canada doubling its tariffs on American goods, including steel, aluminum, furniture, and clothing. Here in the U.S., President Trump's tariffs on Canadian goods now forcing small businesses like Jesse Prager's hardware store in Philadelphia to raise prices.
20: 2x4 went from $5 up to, I think I'm now at $12 to $14.
19: President Trump fuming Canada has been ripping off the USA for decades, adding, I deal with many countries and Canada is easily the most difficult and unreasonable.
1: Meanwhile, the president is toying with the idea of changing the name of one of the Great Lakes.
0: President Trump says he's considering changing the name of Lake Ontario to Lake America. This comes as the trade war between the U.S. and Canada intensifies. In a post on social media, the president says the change would be because, quote, we don't expect to be doing much business with Ontario any longer. This change would be similar to Trump's unilateral action last year by executive order to rename the Gulf of Mexico, the Gulf of America. The Trump administration enacted 50% tariffs on $20 billion worth of Canadian goods after talks between the countries broke down. Mike Hemp in Washington.
21: ABC News, I'm Dave Packer. Canada is issuing a series of retaliatory tariffs on U.S. imports. It's in response to the 50% tariffs that the Trump administration has imposed on Canadian goods coming into the U.S. Ontario Premier Doug Ford says the auto industry would be hurt the most by tariffs.
22: We're the number one customer. We buy 400% more autos than any other country. So I think we need to come up with a fair and balanced deal. We aren't enemies. We're the closest allies and friends for the last 200 years.
21: Southern Command says a U.S. task force struck another speedboat in the Caribbean that it says was involved in narco trafficking. Senator Darlene Graham, who was appointed to the seat following Lindsey Graham's death as the projected winner of Tuesday's South Carolina Republican primary runoff, setting her up to take her late brother's spot on the November ballot. Her publicist revealing late Tuesday that country music icon Dolly Parton died after bravely facing a brief battle with cancer. She was 80. This is ABC News.
1: WTLP at 2:38. Traffic and weather on the 8th. Good morning, Wednesday, to Robert Workman in the WTLP Traffic Center.
6: Good morning, Dean. Good news from Alexandria. All lanes now open on the inner loop of the Beltway. Before Telegraph Road, crash had tied up lanes in both the through lanes and the local lanes for a few minutes as you come off of the Wilson Bridge, but I don't see anything left even on the shoulder, so no distractions there. Still working on the outer loop of the Beltway, road work through the Springfield Interchange, right in center lanes blocked on your way over towards Van Dorn Street. Stay to the left to get by. Prince George's County, accident reported now southbound BW Parkway near 450 Annapolis Road. I see some slow traffic, it looks like, coming down from 410, so be careful on your way from Riverdale to Bladensburg, and there might be some emergency response on the northbound side as well. I'm Robert Workman, your next traffic report in 10 minutes.
1: And now we take you over here at WTLP to the P.J. 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Here now, 7 News First Alert meteorologist Steve Rudin with that forecast.
7: A mix of sun and clouds later this morning, get into the afternoon with heat and humidity making a comeback. Highs mid-80s to around 90 degrees. Winds will be from the south at just around 5 to 10 miles per hour. Now for tonight, there's a chance for a stray shower or two, maybe an isolated rumble of thunder, 68 to 75 by early tomorrow morning. Highs tomorrow will be back into the 80s. Better chance for widespread showers and thunderstorms, some with some heavier downpours, even some gustier winds. Lingering showers end on Friday. I'm 7 News meteorologist Steve Rudin in the First Alert Weather Center.
1: 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Here's John Wardock.
23: An aging office building on K Street is getting a facelift. 2033 K Street will undergo major renovations over the next few years, and the Washington Business Journal says an international law firm, Shepherd, is going to move in by the end of the decade. Colony Grill, the Connecticut-based pizza chain, has closed its Potomac location at Cabbage on Village. Moco Show says this was Colony's only location in Maryland. The major stock averages enjoyed modest gains on Tuesday. The Dow Jones Industrial Average up 160 points. The S&P gained 24. The NASDAQ added 171 points. And coming up Wednesday, expect fresh headlines on the economy. Experts think the GDP grew 1.5% in the second quarter. John Wardock, WTOP News.
1: Checking overseas this morning, Asian stocks remain higher across the board. This check, the Shanghai, up better than 22 points. The Hang Seng is up 203 and some change. The Nikkei is up by 401. Good morning. Welcome in. Glad you're with us here at WTLP. Thanks for taking the ride.
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24: It's my house and I live
1: Housing costs are forcing more young adults these days in the D.C. area specifically to stay home with their parents. A new Bright MLS report finds nearly 5% of households overall in the region include what it calls a shadow buyer, an employed adult who still lives at the home. Now, the report breaks down by percentages which counties have the most shadow buyers right now. Axios DC reporter Amy Montgomery is following this story.
2: Bright is a real estate listing platform that is here in the DC area. They did a report that looked at shadow buyers, and they term shadow buyers as young working professionals. So people that are about 25 to 39 who are employed, are bringing in money, but yet they still can't make enough in the area to afford the high cost of purchasing a home here. So a lot of these folks are living with their parents, not thinking I'll save money and buy a house next year, but because they really don't see an end in sight for being able to afford the high cost of living here. This report looked at how many of those folks are here in the DMV, and they found that about 4.9% of local households contain one of these shadow buyers.
4: And the gap between what a quote-unquote shadow buyer has in income and what they would need to buy a typical home is pretty substantial.
2: Yeah, exactly. So the median wage of shadow buyers here in the area is $41,000. But they would need an income of $181,000 to buy a median-priced home here. So huge gap. Bright actually did some calculations and found that it would take 4.5 shadow workers making that amount to afford a median-priced home here in Washington. So you can see why a lot of these folks are living with family.
5: Which counties or jurisdictions have the most shadow buyers? This report actually breaks communities down, showing the percentages of shadow buyers in individual areas.
2: Yeah, so I spoke with Bright MLS's chief economist, Lisa Sturdivant, about this, and she says that the highest concentration of these types of folks, these shadow buyers, are out in the suburbs where there are larger homes where folks can have space to live with family, their parents, or their family members. And so the largest concentration is out in Prince George's County, which is 8%. Actually, Prince George's County has the Mid-Atlantic's highest share at large. So that's compared to other jurisdictions in Pennsylvania, New Jersey, what have you. Other similar counties have higher shares, like Prince William County is 7.1%, Montgomery County is 5.1%. And then when you get closer into the city, to an Arlington, to an Alexandria, and to DC itself, the numbers really start to drop because, according to Bright, there just are less of these larger single family homes where folks can live with their family members.
1: On WTOP, Axios DC reporter Mimi Montgomery talking to our Nick Iannelli. 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
1: Dolly Parton, the country music legend whose voice, songwriting, and larger-than-life personality made her one of the most beloved entertainers in America, has died this week following a battle with cancer. Her career spans country, pop, film, television, and business, including the creation of Dollywood and her Imagination Library program, which has provided millions of free books to children. Dolly Parton was 80 years old. With more, here's CBS News correspondent Anthony Mason this morning.
29: Tennessee seemed destined for stardom.
30: You said you always believed in your talent.
31: Well, I did, and I do.
30: Where did that belief come from?
10: Well, I grew up in a very musical family, and I knew that we had talent, but I also had a good personality.
11: There were rags of many colors.
29: The fourth of 12 children born into poverty.
11: And I didn't have a coat.
29: Parton learned the joy of singing from her mother.
11: Mama sewed the rags together.
29: Music was stitched into the family's fabric.
11: She made my coat of many colors. I was so proud of. Well, I found new thread.
29: Parton put her musical talent to good use at a young age with the help of her uncle.
10: My Uncle Bill, he saw early on that I was so serious about it.
12: Yeah.
10: You know, from the time I was 7, 8, 9 years old when I started learning to play the guitar.
12: He's the one who took you to audition for a TV show when you were 10?
10: Yes.
29: After graduating high school, Parton took off for Nashville, a town at the time she called mean.
10: It was a lot of that being lonely, being homesick, crying every night.
29: Music City was not just the beginning of her career, but also of her love story. Her first day in town, the 18-year-old met her future husband, Carl Dean, outside of a laundromat.
10: He's just quiet and private. He don't do interviews, but he's a good man. He's a good friend.
29: In 1967, Porter Wagoner invited Parton to join his TV show, and Nashville finally realized they had a star.
11: In my Tennessee mountain home.
12: What do you think you learned then?
10: I learned to really use my talent as my strength.
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6: Accident cleanup underway southbound BW Parkway near 450 Annapolis Road. Emergency equipment arriving on the scene. Seeing some brake lights as you head south of 410. Northbound on I-95, there's construction north of 216 as you head past the rest area up towards Route 32. Two right lanes are taken away. Southbound, your lanes are open coming down towards the Beltway. Maryland State Highway Administration says they're still working on the gas main break in College Park, Berwyn area, eastbound on 193, just east of Route 1 near Rhode Island Avenue. Be prepared for police direction through there. I'm Robert Workman. Your next traffic report in 10 minutes.
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7: A mix of sun and clouds later this afternoon. We'll see daytime high temperatures anywhere from 85 to 90 degrees with heat index values at or above 90. A few showers are likely later tonight into very early tomorrow morning, but a better chance for widespread showers and thunderstorms on Thursday. High temperatures then will be around 82 to 87 degrees. Any lingering showers will draw to a close on Friday. We're still in the 80s. The upcoming weekend we're trending dry and very hot moving into early next week. I'm 7 News meteorologist Steve Rudin in the First Alert Weather Center.
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1: President Trump and Vice President J.D. Vance will headline next month's Republican midterm convention to take place in Dallas, turning the two-day event into a showcase for the administration and the party's 2026 campaign message. Organizers say the convention will focus on Republican priorities, including things like tax cuts, border security, health care costs, trade, and domestic manufacturing. Now, the convention itself will conclude with a tribute marking the 25th anniversary of the September 11th attacks. Turning to the medical page this morning, two people have died from measles in Pennsylvania. They are actually the first measles deaths reported in Pennsylvania, we understand this morning, in 35 years. All this coming as health agencies monitor outbreaks in several parts of the country.
30: Pennsylvania Governor Josh Shapiro now urging people to get vaccinated for measles after two deaths in his state.
31: So far this year, there have been 393 confirmed cases of measles in Pennsylvania. That is the highest number of measles cases since 1992.
30: The CDC showing a record number of measles cases nationally for a second straight year, with 2,700 cases reported across 45 states. Health departments report that the vast majority of measles cases involve those who are not vaccinated. Michelle Franzen, ABC News.
1: Here at home, Maryland Governor Wes Moore is speaking out this week after a series of mass arrests across the state. Now, Moore says federal agents carried out the operations without informing Maryland leaders that ICE was coming, including the governor's office, as we hear from WTOP's Alan Etter.
0: DHS says more than 1,300 people were arrested in a massive two-week immigration enforcement operation spanning Virginia and Maryland. The effort, dubbed Operation Safe Community Washington, D.C., began August 1st with DHS officials primarily targeting people they say have criminal histories. But in a statement, Governor Moore pushes back, saying he's concerned that only a small portion of those who were detained had been convicted or even charged with a crime. The governor criticized how the arrests were carried out, saying the deployment of, quote, untrained, unqualified, and unaccountable agents, end quote, spreads fear, undermines trust in law enforcement, and does not improve public safety. DHS said the operation resulted in the arrests of members of criminal street gangs, including MS-13, 18th Street Gang, and Trende Aragua. Alan Etter, WTOP News.
1: And WTOP Scott Gelman, Wednesday morning, reports Virginia's Governor Abigail Spanberger is also weighing in.
2: She said that it's DHS's responsibility to potentially act on deportation orders that are existing that may be in place. However, she had this to say about that particular operation.
3: What we have seen across the country and in parts of Virginia is an aggressive effort to make arbitrary quotas and detain and terrorize immigrant families.
1: DHS called the initiative Operation Safe Community Washington, D.C., and said those arrested were in the U.S. illegally. It's been several days now since an arbitrator actually ordered the Washington Post to reinstate opinion columnist Karen Atiyah. Atiyah was fired, as we've been telling you, after social media posts criticizing the response to last September's shooting death of conservative activist Charlie Kirk. But as she tells WTOP's Neil Augenstein Wednesday morning, it's still unclear this hour when or even if she'll return to her job at the Post.
4: I'm waiting to hear from the Washington Post as of this morning. The Washington Post has their marching orders. Let's see if they follow them.
5: Karen Atiyah says the arbitrator's ruling that the Post didn't have sufficient cause to fire her for social media posts after Charlie Kirk was killed is a win for journalism and specifically opinion journalism.
4: And I like to quote my late editorial page editor, my former boss, Fred Hyatt. Reporters write about the world as it is, the who, what, when, where, why. And those of us who are in column writing, editorial, we have the privilege and sometimes the burden of trying to write about the world as we think it should be.
5: As for any plans for a lawsuit against the Post?
4: All options still remain on the table. But for now, this is a really, really important step in this saga.
5: Neil Augenstein, WTOP News.
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9: The Mystics are winners of four of their last five games, cruising to a 94-84 victory in Phoenix to reach 23 wins in a season for the first time since the 2019 championship run. Sonia Citron led all scorers with 19 points, knocking down three of the team's 9 3-pointers on a hot shooting night. And Kiki Iriafin added 18 points as part of her fourth straight double-double and 18th of the season. At Nationals Park, the reeling Rockies got the better of the Nats 3-1 in the debut of Mason Adams on the mound, and the Nats bats generated just 5 hits to follow up Monday's 13-run outburst. But both games included a home run from the confident Dalen Lyle, says Blake Butera.
17: He's back to playing with the chip on his shoulder, and I think sometimes if you don't handle the failure in the right way, sometimes that can then linger and then drag on. And I think Dalen right now has kind of flipped the script a little bit to where when he gets out, it's more of like a I'm going to fix this next time up, not like, oh man, here we go again.
9: Meanwhile, Dan Quinn leads his banged up Washington Commanders into Owings Mills for a joint practice with the Ravens after 10.
8: I think you just want to make sure like that you're not, you know, overloading it. Most teams are going through the training camp process of guys being out. Had it been a regular season game, I would say a number of these players say, okay, they're going to go and do it. But when you're in this space, the smart play is to think of all the games that you're going to be playing.
9: The Commanders' higher profile roster moves included the addition of former Pro Bowler DJ Humphreys as veteran depth behind Brandon Coleman at left tackle, and the defense moved on from safety Will Harris after one injury-shortened season in Washington. Rob Woodfork, WTOP Sports.
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1: 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Robert Workman's in the WTOP Traffic Center this morning.
6: Lanes open now. Southbound BW Parkway crash near 450 Annapolis Road. Moved over to both shoulders, so you might still see a few brake lights headed south from 410 Riverdale on the way down into Bladensburg. But your lanes are all available. We're okay on the westbound Southeast-Southwest Freeway downtown. Checking for a problem on the eastbound freeway, though, as you head over towards the Navy Yard and 295. Maybe an accident through there. Earlier crash on the inner loop of the Beltway after the Wilson Bridge in Alexandria near Telegraph Road is all gone. And it looks like VDOT has picked up the construction on the outer loop of the Beltway through the Springfield Interchange. The WTOP Traffic Center is presented by Window Nation. 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I'm Robert Workman, your next traffic report in 10 minutes.
7: Partly sunny skies later on this afternoon, noticeably more humid and uncomfortable compared to the last couple of days, 85 to 90 degrees for your forecast high temperature range. A few stray showers overnight, better chance for a few storms tomorrow with some heavier downpours and some brief gusty winds. Highs will be in the 80s. I'm 7 News meteorologist Steve Rudin in the First Alert Weather Center.
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1: Good Wednesday morning, midweek. It's August 26th. Welcome in. I'm Dean Lane. Coming up this 3 a.m. hour on WTOP, she built a career that spanned music, movies, and television. We're talking this morning about Dolly Parton, the legend, who died at the age of...
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23: Is Maryland's redistricting referendum this fall in trouble? In Annapolis, I'm John Doman.
24: What some Maryland teachers are saying around attendance and immigration enforcement. I'm Kate Ryan.
1: Gains across the board on Wall Street in Tuesday trading. Good morning. Welcome in. 3 o'clock on WTOP.
25: From ABC News, I'm Dave Pack. We're learning more about the death of Dolly Parton. A publicist revealing late Tuesday that Parton died after bravely facing a brief battle with cancer. ABC News Entertainment reporter Joelle Gargiulio.
26: To talk about her heart and her music, well, there simply isn't enough time. But let's take a listen. Jolene, 1973.
27: Jolene, Jolene, Jolene, Jolene.
26: The next year, I Will Always Love You. The hits kept coming, and the music icon was inducted into the Country Music Hall of Fame in 1999.
25: Dolly Parton was 80 years old. The U.S.-Canada trade war explodes immediately after President Trump hit Canada with 50% tariffs. Canada striking back, imposing new tariffs on 700 U.S. imports beginning in less than 2 weeks. Paul Butler expressing the feelings of many Canadians about the president.
28: He's not doing any good for America. He's certainly not doing any good
0: honestly, for the rest of the world.
25: Warmer feelings for President Trump in South Carolina, where Darlene Graham won a special Republican primary election to fill the seat of her brother, the late Senator Lindsey Graham.
2: Mr. President, Lindsey truly loved you and viewed you as one of his closest friends. I appreciate that bond and appreciate all that you've done for our country. Our victory would not have been possible without you.
25: 7 months after a VA nurse, Alex Priddy, was shot and killed by federal agents on the streets of Minneapolis, his family speaking out for the first time to ABC News. His mother, Susan Priddy.
3: They murdered our child. I understand that immigration, there is a policy in place. I understand that. But this is not the way to do it. People need to be held responsible when they murder people in this country.
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1: WTOP at 3:02. Good Wednesday morning, August 26th, 2026. Partly cloudy, low in the 60s by daybreak. We're pretty much there now. Mostly sunny later today. Steve says the high should be 85 to 90. We're at 70 in Washington now. Good morning to you. I'm Dean Lane. We do indeed thank you for taking us along for the early 3 a.m. hour ride. Topping the stories we're following for you locally this morning on WTOP. We begin with an update now for you on a dramatic escalation apparently in the legal fight surrounding the Kennedy Center. The Trump administration is warning this week that without a planned two-year closure for renovations, the entire two-year period, the Kennedy Center, they say, may eventually need to be demolished. In a court filing, Justice Department lawyers described the building as unsafe and in need of major restoration. But NBC News legal affairs reporter Eric Rumbach tells WTOP the threat of demolition may be more of a pressure tactic than a real possibility.
10: We have not seen any actual plans and any actual things more than this court filing here to suggest that the Kennedy Center will actually be demolished. So I do want to make that clear. I do think that this is a way, though, for them to say, okay, we won't demolish it, but let's go halfway. Let's just close it for 2 years, because they say it would take 4 years to do a partial closure, meaning keep the Kennedy Center open, keep programming running, and also fix what they need to fix. They say it would take 4 years and be much more expensive than a full two-year closure.
1: Rumbach says this morning a hearing on the DOJ filing set for Thursday this week will probably not yield a final word on the matter, which may well end up, he says, in the Supreme Court. Stay tuned. WTOP at 3:04. Here at home, Prince George's County Public Schools acknowledging major transportation problems on day one, first day of the new school year. School leaders to that end say a new bus tracking app apparently crashed on Tuesday, while issues with the new routing system left about 10,000 students affected by delays or missing bus assignments.
11: We've been told that this year things were going to be different. They're well into the implementation of the recommendations from an outside auditor. We've been told that the number of vacancies for bus drivers was way down and that they could handle it. And then things went bad. There's an app, and they're telling parents to use this app called Chipmunk, and that crashed.
1: That's Brad Bell with our partners at 7 News this morning. The school system has apologized to families now and said additional personnel had been assigned to fix the routing problems and get students matched with the correct buses. Stay tuned. WTOP at 3:05. As schools open across Maryland, many teachers say they are extremely concerned about immigration enforcement and the impact it could have on student attendance.
24: Teacher burnout, AI, and tech in the classroom, those are among the many concerns that Maryland teachers mentioned in a recent survey. But Sean Johnson with the Maryland State Education Association says another issue concerned many of the roughly 2,500 members surveyed.
12: The impact of immigration enforcement activity in and around their school communities.
24: And the results?
12: More than half of educators working in schools where students of color make up at least 50% of enrollment, reported observing declines in student attendance that they believe are connected to concerns about ICE activity.
24: Johnson presented the findings of the survey to the Maryland State Board of Education. Kate Ryan, WTOP News.
1: WTOP at 3:05. There was a court hearing on Tuesday this week over a challenge that could keep Maryland's congressional redistricting referendum off of the coming November midterm ballot. At issue, we're told, is whether or not a law passed earlier this year handed supporters of Congressman Andy Harris a path to defeat this measure. WTOP's John Doman tells us Wednesday morning the referendum's future is now this morning in question.
23: The judge seemed inclined to buy the arguments from conservatives suing that the special session happened too late.
0: He asked a lot of terrific questions. The more questions he asked, the more he wrestled with that pig that came out of the General Assembly. I think the more it oinked, and the more he understood it was a pig.
23: Mike Howell is the lead plaintiff in the case. He's part of what's known as the Oversight Project, and his lead attorney in the case is Jeff Clark, the former DOJ official from the first Trump administration involved with efforts to call the 2020 election into question. The state's argument centered on constitutional authority. It argued only the legislature has. Democratic delegate Chris Fair.
4: We actually met exactly the constitutional requirements we were set here to do. And at the end of the day, we did the most important thing of all. We took the question and took it to our voters.
23: The judge, again, seems skeptical, but not enough to rule from the bench. Instead, we'll find out his answer Wednesday. Whatever the outcome, everyone agrees it's going to the state Supreme Court probably next week. In Annapolis, John Dome in WTOP News.
1: WTOP in 307. A woman was injured locally in a shooting last week in Bowie. That woman has died this week. Police say 38-year-old Shawanda Alston died at a hospital Tuesday from injuries stemming from the August 20th shooting on Myrtle Avenue. The suspect, Kimball Hinton, remains in custody without bail. Bowie police working with the Prince George's County Police Department say the investigation is continuing. U.S. Capitol Police say a man from California was arrested after officers found a guillotine in the bed of a pickup truck parked near the Capitol. On this, the police say the truck was illegally parked at the time on East Capitol Street when officers spotted the device. The suspect was charged with carrying a dangerous weapon. Now, police are now reviewing his background and trying to determine why he traveled to the nation's capital in the first place. Good morning. Welcome in. Wednesday morning, midweek, August 26th. Thanks for taking the ride. Time now is 3:08 on WTOP.
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1: Good weather on the 8th. Good Wednesday morning to Robert Workman in the WTOP Traffic Center.
8: Good morning, Dean. Authorities still on the scene of the crash southbound BW Parkway before 450. They had moved everything to both shoulders, but now more emergency response has arrived and blocks the left lane again. So be careful coming down from 410 as you head down towards Capitol Plaza. Pass there, you should be okay. On to New York Avenue and Kenilworth Avenue through Northeast. Authorities were checking for a problem on the eastbound Southeast Southwest Freeway near the Navy Yard on the way over towards 295. Not sure if they found anything over there just yet. Doesn't look like it at the moment. On the right across the Wilson Bridge, we're okay in both directions. Earlier road work on the outer loop and the Springfield interchange has been picked up. Still working southbound on I-95, though, as you head down across the Occoquan River, which is one right lane open down towards 123. 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Affordable never looks so good. I'm Robert Workman. Your next traffic report in 10 minutes.
1: Now let's check that forecast with Steve this morning here on WTOP this early hour.
7: A mix of sun and clouds later this afternoon. We'll see daytime high temperatures anywhere from 85 to 90 degrees with heat index values at or above 90. A few showers are likely later tonight into very early tomorrow morning, but a better chance for widespread showers and thunderstorms on Thursday. High temperatures then will be around 82 to 87 degrees. Any lingering showers will draw to a close on Friday. We're still in the 80s. The upcoming weekend we're trending dry and very hot moving into early next week. I'm 7 News meteorologist Steve Rudin in the First Alert Weather Center.
1: 63 in Manassas, 71 Metro Center. You're waking up to 64 degrees this early 3 a.m. hour in Frederick. We're at 70 straight up and holding in our nation's capital with traffic and weather brought to you this time around Thursday morning by Long Fence. 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On WTOP, of course, we bring new money news at 10 and 40. Over to John Warthog.
9: Washington ranks near the top of a new survey about cities and careers. Indeed ranked the top 25 cities and looked at factors like job opportunities, compensation, and work-life balance. And D.C. came in number 2 overall. Indeed's Aaron Ahart.
13: As someone who lives in the district, I was so excited to see that D.C. is ranked number 2 overall. And what's really interesting is that D.C. is actually number 1 ranked in the pillar career mobility and dynamism.
9: Washington came in right behind Boston, which took top honors. Burger King says it heard you. It plans to change its chicken nuggets starting next month. Customers complained and called the nuggets rubbery, dry, and disappointing. On Wall Street Tuesday, the Dow up 160 points, the S&P advanced 24, the NASDAQ was up 171 points. John Werdock, WTOP News.
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1: As we've been telling you this morning on WTOP Wednesday, a dramatic escalation in the legal fight surrounding the Kennedy Center is front and center this week. The Trump administration warning that without a planned 2-year full closure for renovations, the Kennedy Center may eventually need to be demolished altogether. In a court filing, Justice Department lawyers described the building recently as unsafe and in need of major restoration. Opponents have been trying to block plans to close the Performing Arts Center. The Justice Department is now raising the possibility of demolition if renovations do not move forward. NBC News legal affairs reporter Gary Rumbach joins us.
10: This is certainly a legal threat that they're making here, calling it structurally unsound, calling the Kennedy Center fundamentally unsafe and embarrassing to the nation's capital. Those are the Department of Justice's words in this court filing. And they're saying if they don't get what they want here, if they don't get this 2-year closure, this could potentially, the entire Kennedy Center, be replaced with a large outdoor amphitheater. Now, they do recognize that this would fail to adequately honor President John F. Kennedy, but they say it would be simpler to build. It would be more economical to operate and maintain. This is certainly an argument that they are making in hopes that the judge will agree with them and say, you know what, you can do this 2-year closure. You can have this for these renovations that they say are so badly needed.
22: How much evidence has been presented in this case that the Kennedy Center is unsafe or structurally unsound?
10: So they have actually done a very interesting thing where they took all these stakeholders on tours of the actual Kennedy Center itself. I went myself back in April and got to see a little bit of what exactly they are talking about here. They saw the water damage that was coming through some of the electrical rooms. You saw the outdoor facade that was certainly damaged from some of the leakage of the water. And so there is certainly damage, I saw it myself, to the Kennedy Center. Whether that requires a 2-year renovation and closure, whether that requires just here and there fix-ups, is certainly not my call. But it is certainly something to say that there is damage to the Kennedy Center. They do want to fix it. And they say they're getting money from Congress, almost $258 million in funding from Congress for this restoration and from private donors as well. So this wouldn't be taxpayer dollars per se.
22: So what we're talking about now is a debate over renovations, but it is also a fight over President Trump's influence on the Kennedy Center itself. He put his name name on the front of it. The Kennedy Center board voted to put the name on the front. That was ruled to be illegal. Now there's a tarp in front of it. How intertwined are these two issues of President Trump's influence on the Kennedy Center and the alleged need for renovations at the Kennedy Center?
10: They are essentially one and the same. President Trump has said he wants to have his name on the center. He has said he's honored that the board that was handpicked by President Trump has voted to have his name on the center. And even though a judge has knocked that down and said that can't happen, just last week they voted again to make it happen and instead write that it should be called John F. Kennedy Center for the Performing Arts, restored and renovated by President Donald J. Trump. So that's what they're hoping happens. There will be a hearing on Thursday before the same federal judge that knocked this down the first time. We'll see if there are any fireworks in that hearing as this judge faces a Trump administration who really wants this to happen.
22: I was going to ask you about that hearing on Thursday. When that happens, when the federal court hearing gets underway, what will you be watching for specifically, especially as it relates to this idea of the Justice Department arguing that the Kennedy Center might actually need to be demolished if renovations don't go ahead?
10: I do think that that is a threat, that there are no plans to demolish the Kennedy Center. I do want to be clear on that. We have not seen any actual plans and any actual things more than this court filing here to suggest that the Kennedy Center will actually be demolished. So I do want to make that clear. I do think that this is a way, though, for them to say, okay, we won't demolish it, but let's go halfway. Let's just close it for 2 years, because they say it would take 4 years to do a partial closure, meaning keep the Kennedy Center open, keep programming running, and also fix what they need to fix. They say it would take 4 years and be much more expensive than a full 2-year closure. So we will see what plays out. But certainly, I think Thursday's hearing is not going to be the last word of this. This could be appealed, and this could end up, as we've seen so much here in the Trump administration, before the Supreme Court.
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8: Virginia Construction, southbound on I-95, starting near Route 1, the left-hand exit for Woodbridge, and continuing across the Purple Heart Bridge down towards 123. Stay over to the far right to get by. They've also been working southbound between 234 in Dumfries and the triangle exit, number 150. That's been along the left side of the roadway. Northbound, your lanes are open, headed for the Occoquan and up through Springfield. Eastbound on I-66, lanes open from Manassas towards Vienna. Westbound, they're still working between Haymarket and the Plains in the left lane. Northbound on 28 as you head past Route 50 in Chantilly. Construction, you stay over to the right there. I'm Robert Workman, your next traffic report in 10 minutes.
7: High temperatures today in the mid-80s to around 90 degrees, along with heat index values that will be at or above 90. Under a mix of sun and clouds, winds will be from the south at around 5 to 10 miles per hour. There's a chance for a few showers overnight into early tomorrow morning. Better chance for widespread showers and a few embedded thunderstorms come tomorrow afternoon. High temperatures on your Thursday, 82 to 87 degrees. Friday, a few stray showers are in the 80s, and we're trending dry for the weekend. Good news there. I'm 7 News meteorologist Steve Rudin in the First Alert Weather Center.
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1: Turning to the medical page Wednesday morning on WTOP, we continue here at WTOP to follow the outbreak of measles locally in Maryland, specifically in three counties, St. Mary's, Carroll, and Cecil counties. We're told that more than 30 cases of measles have been confirmed statewide this year alone. Though the Maryland Health Department says there is no evidence of widespread community transmission this morning, as most cases occurred among household contacts. So how rare is this for Maryland? Here at WTOP, we talked about it with Dr. William Moss, a pediatrician and epidemiologist with the Johns Hopkins Bloomberg School of Public Health.
0: I think it reflects the fact that there's ongoing and increasing measles virus transmission here in the United States, particularly in states neighboring us in Maryland, the most important being in Pennsylvania, where there's been 393 cases reported by the Pennsylvania Department of Health. So the fact that we're seeing a lot of measles cases in the country, in neighboring states to Maryland, it just means we're going to have importations of measles into Maryland and then some transmission within the state. This is the first time we're seeing transmission within the state of Maryland this year with these measles outbreaks. Fortunately, according to the report from the Department of Health, this has been largely within families and there's no evidence of ongoing or widespread transmission, no public exposure. I think this was inevitable given what's happening in our neighboring states.
4: Given that this is not widespread community transmission and it's mostly being spread between households, and I'm not asking you to speak directly for Maryland's Department of Health, what I would ask you is, what is the point of putting that alert out there to communities across Maryland saying that there are

0: in many years, over a decade, where we've actually had two or more linked cases of measles in the state. You go back before this year, there have been 31 reported cases of Maryland this year, 27 since July. You go before this, and the most cases we've had in Maryland were just 5 in 2019. And many years we had 0 or 1. So we are definitely seeing an increase in measles cases this year, 31 to date. This is the first time we've had linked cases. Maryland has very high measles vaccine coverage, so we tend not to see community transmission. That's a testament to the high measles vaccine coverage we have here in the state.
1: Maryland's Department of Health certainly is doing a good job of getting the word out. It put out that alert yesterday about the outbreak in 3 counties, and it's been saying that getting vaccinated is really important. Your risk is super low if you are vaccinated. Is there anything else Maryland can do at this point to address this other than what it is already doing?
0: I agree. I think the Maryland Department of Health has done a great job. All the 27 cases of measles that have been reported in the state since July 15th are in unvaccinated people. That's the highest risk factor. The state is also setting up measles vaccine clinics. So I think just getting the word out and making measles vaccine available to those people who are un or under vaccinated is the most important thing the state can do, and that's what they are doing.
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12: The Mystics remain perfect through the first two legs of their 6-game road trip after beating the Phoenix Mercury 94-84 behind 51% shooting. Sonia Citron led 5 Mystics in double-figure scoring with 19 points, added 9 assists, and at 23-15, the Mystics have their second most wins in a single season, trailing only the 26 games won by the 2019 title team. The Nationals, in a reversal of the 2026 norm, got a bullpen gem, but still lost to the lowly Rockies 3-1. The third straight loss for Andrew Alvarez on the mound, yet Blake Buteris ahead of his starter.
13: I mean, I thought this was probably, I guess, the worst start he's made in the last several. I thought he's been throwing the ball great. And I don't think tonight was like horrible by any means. You know, you look up and, you know, he gives up 3 and gives us a chance to win this game. I don't think he had his best stuff tonight, but I thought he was still able to keep us in the game and give us a pretty good outing.
12: Daylen Lyle produced the lone highlight. His home run led off the 4th inning, his second home run in as many nights. The Orioles erupted for 8 runs in the 5th inning to cruise to a 13-1 victory in St. Louis to open the 9-game road trip. The Commanders made news with the signing of former Pro Bowl left tackle DJ Humphreys to help fill the void left by the Laremy Tunsil injury. The 32-year-old has just 3 starts in 10 games over the last 2 seasons, so this move appears to be more about depth than replacing Brandon Coleman as the starter. Before that, the Commanders released safety Will Harris after just 1 season in Washington, a move a bit predictable considering his jersey number 3 was worn by Stephon Diggs at practice the last couple days. Rob Woodwork, WTOP Sports.
2: All righty, thank you, Rob. As always, 3:27, an update on traffic and weather in just 1 minute. Stay with us here at WTOP this morning.
14: I'm Tony Goldwyn. 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
1: Traffic and weather on WTOP.
2: Accident moved over to the right shoulder now, southbound BW Parkway before 450 Annapolis Road. Might still see a few brake lights as you come down from 410, but your lanes are open at Capitol Plaza. On the right in on Route 50 from Bowie across the Beltway into Northeast onto New York Avenue and Kenilworth Avenue, your lanes are open. They're still doing work at the Chesapeake Bay Bridge. Eastbound span is closed overnight, so you're sharing the westbound span, one lane in each direction. Still have the work crew northbound on I-95 in Howard County from the rest area up towards Route 32 along the right side. Southbound, your lanes are open. Over in Virginia, construction eastbound on the Dulles Connector Road, 267. Inside the Beltway as you head past 123, stay to the far right to get by. 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I'm Robert Workman. Your next traffic report in 10 minutes.
3: Steve has a look at that forecast for us this Wednesday morning.
4: High temperatures today in the mid-80s to around 90 degrees, along with heat index values that will be at or above 90 under a mix of sun and clouds. Winds will be from the south at around 5 to 10 miles per hour. There's a chance for a few showers overnight into early tomorrow morning. Better chance for widespread showers and a few embedded thunderstorms come tomorrow afternoon. High temperatures on your Thursday, 82 to 87 degrees. Friday, a few stray showers are in the 80s and we're trending dry for the weekend. Good news there. I'm 7 News meteorologist Steve Rudin in the First Alert Weather Center.
3: We're at 64 degrees at our nation's capital right now.
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3: What a good Wednesday morning, August 26, 2026. We do indeed thank you for taking us along for the early 3 a.m. hour ride. Welcome in. Glad you're with us. I'm Dean Blaine. Teddy Gelman is our producer and our top story this morning. Nashville and the nation are this morning mourning the loss of trailblazing singer, songwriter, and cultural icon, the one and only Dolly Parton, who died on Tuesday this week at the age of 80 after a battle with cancer. Rolling Stone contributing editor Anthony DeCurtis tells WTOP he thinks Parton had the rare ability as a superstar to come across as grounded and down to earth.
7: I think people experience Dolly Parton very personally, and you know, as much as you could admire her singing and her songwriting and everything else she did, you almost felt as if you knew her. And that is one of the reasons why I think she appealed kind of across the board to pretty much everybody.
3: DeCurtis says Parton's willingness to just be herself set a great example for today's young artists to follow. Here at home, WTOP's Alan Etter was at the Wharf this week where fans celebrated her life and legacy.
8: They don't make them like that anymore, is the general consensus I'm getting here. A unique combination of music, songwriting, and humor.
9: Dolly, how long does it take for you to do your hair?
10: I wouldn't know. I'm never there.
11: She was a great actress, actually, and she did some humorous movies, and she could, like you said, she was very self-deprecating. She also didn't care what people thought. And also, as far as politics, she was not political. She said she was going to keep her mouth shut about that because she had friends on both sides.
8: Most remember her generous spirit and dedication to philanthropy, something rare in today's day and age.
12: I think the ones that do it quietly. The loud ones keep their money.
8: Alan Etter, WTOP News.
3: Dolly Parton, dead this morning at 80. WTOP at 3:32. In other news, we turn now to an escalation to update you in the legal fight surrounding the Kennedy Center. The Trump administration is now warning that without a planned full two-year closure for renovations, the Kennedy Center could continue to deteriorate and may eventually face demolition.
13: The Justice Department's lawyers wrote that without Trump's help, the, quote, decrepit Kennedy Center arts venue would go into a, quote, death spiral. And they say it could be demolished and then replaced with something like a, quote, large outdoor amphitheater. Trump has made the Kennedy Center his pet project. His name went up on the building last December. A judge later ordered it be taken down. And since then, scaffolding has been on the building's exterior, blocking what used to be Trump's name, but also blocking the building's namesake, President John F. Kennedy. Jay O'Brien, ABC News, the Kennedy Center.
3: WTOP now at 3:33. Let's talk politics on WTOP. Republican South Carolina Senator Darlene Graham has won the primary runoff to replace her brother, Lindsey Graham, on the November ballot for the midterms. Backed by President Donald Trump, Graham defeated Congressman Ralph Norman on Tuesday night. Now, the two were the top finishers in a 10-candidate primary earlier this month. That's how they do theirs. Graham was appointed by Governor Henry McMaster to fill the vacancy following her brother's sudden death last month. Acknowledging her victory last night, Graham paid tribute to her late brother.
14: During the past several weeks, I've been amazed at the number of people Lindsey personally impacted and the legacy he left behind. Our state and nation are much better and safer because of him.
3: She will face Democratic nominee Annie Andrews in November in the midterms. WTOP at 3:34. This morning, we've learned that three employees in the Secret Service Communications Office have apparently been placed on administrative leave this week as the agency itself investigates possible misconduct, we're told. CNN reports on this story. All three have lost access to their security clearances and work devices. That is a common step, they say, during any internal investigation. Now, the Secret Service confirmed the employees were, in fact, placed on leave, but has not identified them or detailed the allegations that they face. The agency says its Office of Professional Responsibility is leading this investigation and declined further comment. WTOP at 3:35, as the U.S. trade war with Canada continues to escalate day by day, some Canadians are now saying they are only buying products made in Canada. Others say they will not be visiting the U.S. anytime soon. ABC's Rachel Scott has the latest on the new tariffs.
15: After President Trump imposed steep new tariffs on Canadian goods, Canada now firing back with tariffs of up to 50% on some 700 American products sold in Canada. Canada doubling its tariffs on American goods, including steel, aluminum, furniture, and clothing.
3: That is ABC's Rachel Scott on WTOP. WTOP News Time, now 3:35. CIA director turned up in Moscow Tuesday. It was kind of a surprise, it seems. John Ratcliffe's presence may be the clearest indication, we're told, yet that something significant is happening behind the scenes. Let's get the latest from WTOP National Security Correspondent J.J. Green Wednesday morning.
16: The last known sitting CIA director to travel there was Bill Burns, November 2021. Burns wasn't making a courtesy call. He carried a warning from President Biden based on U.S. intelligence that Russia was preparing to invade Ukraine. 3 months later, Russian forces crossed the border. Now, another CIA director is in Moscow at another extraordinary moment. Russia's war continues. The U.S. is at war with Iran. Washington is tightening sanctions on Tehran, and Russia remains an important Iranian partner. The CIA won't discuss Ratcliffe's trip. The White House hasn't commented. There's no evidence this mission, however, resembles Burns' 2021 visit. But the rarity alone matters. When a CIA director quietly goes to Moscow during two major wars in which Russia is involved, the silence surrounding the trip becomes a part of the story.
3: WTOP National Security Correspondent J.J. Green Wednesday morning, where the time now is 3:36. The Supreme Court's decision recently giving preliminary approval this week for President Donald Trump's order restricting mail voting may not lead to a single election procedure changing across country during the November midterms. News Nation's Libby Dean explains.
17: But the Supreme Court's conservative majority, what they said is that this judge's ruling back in June, it came too early because the Trump administration hasn't yet taken any concrete actions that the states were challenging when it comes to this executive order. We got this dissent from Justice Jackson, where she wrote, quote, rather than swallow the government's gamesmanship whole, the court should have given this empty, strategic, and bad faith stay bid the swift rejection it deserves.
3: It's 3:37 on WTOP.
18: ABC News, I'm Dave Packer. Remembering the life of Dolly Parton, the beloved country music star passing away at the age of 80. A publicist revealing this evening that Parton died after bravely facing a brief battle with cancer. Nashville Mayor Freddie O'Connell remembering Parton's passion for childhood literacy through her Imagination Library program that provided free books.
19: Already kind of seeing some of those public displays of honor and grief. And I will say, I mean, it is a sad day for the city, the state. I mean, she was still very connected to her roots in East Tennessee and then, of course, the world as she was a beloved figure.
18: In a runoff election today, Darlene Graham, who was appointed to the seat following her brother Lindsey Graham's death, is the projected winner. And she'll face Democratic nominee and pediatrician Annie Andrews in November. Immediately after President Trump hit Canada with 50% tariffs, Canada striking back, imposing new tariffs on 700 U.S. imports beginning 2 weeks from today. This is ABC News.
3: Good morning. Welcome in. Glad you're with us. 3:38 on your Wednesday morning here on WTOP. Traffic and weather on the 8th. Good morning to Robert Workman in the WTOP Traffic Center.
2: Good morning, Dean. On the right across the Beltway, as you head through College Park and Silver Spring, should find all of your lanes open. Had accident cleanup southbound on the BW Parkway near 450. I believe everything is over on the right shoulder. Again, they've been in the roadway, out of the roadway, into the roadway. Be careful coming down from 410 as you head down towards Capitol Plaza. On the ride downtown across the Anacostia and Potomac River bridges, looks like all of your lanes are open. There had been doing some road work overnight inbound on the Teddy Roosevelt Bridge and squeezing you down to just one lane on I-66 out of Roslyn over towards Independence Avenue. That turnoff just before you get to the light at Constitution Avenue. Looks like everything has been reopened through there. Still have some road work southbound on I-95 as you head down across the Occoquan River. Stay to the right to get by. Northbound, you're in good shape. I'm Robert Workman. Your next traffic report in 10 minutes.
3: 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Here now, we turn to 7 News First Alert meteorologist Steve Rudin to let us know what today, weather-wise, is going to be like.
4: Heat and humidity making a comeback later this afternoon with highs in the mid-80s to around 90 and heat index values at or above 90 degrees for many neighborhoods. There's a chance for a few stray showers later tonight, but a better chance moving into tomorrow, especially during the afternoon. High temperatures 82 to 87 degrees. Now, Friday, a few lingering showers will draw to a close. That will give way to a mainly dry weekend with highs in the mid-80s to around 90. Hot early next week. I'm 7 News meteorologist Steve Rudin in the First Alert Weather Center.
3: And around the region right now, we are at 62 degrees Gaithersburg, 65 Arlington, 64 Lanham, 70 outside the WTOP studios, where the time now is 3:40. 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
20: 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Apple has started taking orders and will ship these items in late September. High mortgage rates and high home prices continue to put a damper on housing. New home sales declined last month. A government report revealed contract signings for new single-family homes fell more than 10% in July and hit a six-month low. Stocks would finish Tuesday in the plus column. The Dow Jones Industrial Average up 160 points. The S&P 500 advanced 24, and the NASDAQ was up 171 points. John Werdock, WTOP News.
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3: Why Shakespeare? The question this morning. You see, it's been over the past 2 weeks, WTOP's very own Matt Koufax has taken us behind the scenes at D.C.'s Folger Shakespeare Library with videos looking at the earliest published collections of William Shakespeare's most famous plays, the library's rare vaults where these works are stored, and how these books are preserved in the end. But why put all this effort into Shakespeare intact in 2026? The answer is deeper than you may think.
0: Folgers Director of Collections and Exhibitions, Greg Prickman, says for the library's founders, the decision was a no-brainer.
1: They really wanted to establish a collection that could be used for research so people could learn about Shakespeare. And they were American, and they brought this material to America, and they wanted to keep it in America to form a center for Shakespeare studies and for really the enjoyment of Shakespeare.
0: The Folger Library building itself, Art Deco on the outside with a Tudor-style interior, was opened in 1932 by American businessman Henry Folger and his wife Emily. The pair devoted much of their lives to tracking down, acquiring, and preserving the first folios, the earliest printed collection of Shakespeare's plays.
1: They got to like 50-some copies, and Henry Folger said maybe it was time to slow down, but each time a copy would come onto the market, it would give a reason for its existence. Because in one way or another, it was different from all the other copies they already had.
0: Greg told me scholars, academics, and artists from all over the world come here to the library to learn from Shakespeare, just as the Folgers intended. You can also see these works performed live on stage in a theater that's a part of the same campus.
1: They didn't just, you know, want to surround themselves with this for the glory of it. They bought this material, they put it into storage, and they waited until they were ready to build this library.
0: Shakespeare remains relevant today because his works explore universal human emotions, shape our daily language, and address timeless social themes. The deep insights into human nature in his plays transcend centuries.
1: Shakespeare's been through a lot in 400-some years, and he's still with us. And I think there's still a lot to learn and a lot of benefit to us for how we approach problems today.
0: And the coolest part about all of this is that you or anyone from the public can come visit and see these incredible pieces of history up close for yourself.
1: He'll probably outlast all of us. And there's, I don't know, something a little bit comforting about that in some ways.
6: Here at the Folger Shakespeare Library in Capitol Hill with Greg.
1: And thank you for visiting us in Shakespeare's home in America.
6: My pleasure. I'm Matt Koufax, WTOP News.
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6: This week, country music has lost one of its greatest voices. The legendary Dolly Parton, the trailblazing singer, songwriter, and cultural icon, has died at the age of 80.
7: Jolene.
6: Her publicist said she passed away peacefully after a battle with cancer. Known worldwide for hits like this song, Jolene, and 9 to 5, Parton's music and larger-than-life personality, you could certainly say, made her a beloved figure worldwide. This morning, Anthony Curtis, Rolling Stone contributing editor, joining Ann and Sean to discuss.
8: She was somebody who really liked to reach out beyond, you know, the normal sort of barriers or genres, you know? She wrote songs, she sang songs, she made movies, you know, there was a willingness to explore the whole range of culture, and I think that's why everyone really responded to her.
9: Anthony, she was so great in making the bridge between music, country, and pop. The genres were endless. She also made that awesome connection to people listening to her music.
8: Well, you know, she was somebody, I mean, it's a rare thing when someone who is as big a superstar as she was to be as grounded and down to earth as she was. I think people experienced Dolly Parton very personally. And, you know, as much as you could admire her singing and her songwriting and everything else she did, you almost felt as if you knew her. And that is one of the reasons why I think she appealed kind of across the board to pretty much everybody.
10: What's your favorite song or moment when you look back on the career of Dolly Parton?
8: Well, you know, you just played a few seconds of Jolene, and that is just an incredible song. So many people have sung it. You know, Dolly, of course, wrote it. Another one of her great songs is I Will Always Love You, which in many ways was defined by Whitney Houston as a huge hit. But, you know, Dolly sang it before that. You know, there were so many songs that she wrote that other people took and could make their own. That was part of her gift. It was like a gift to the singer and a gift to the audience.
9: Plus her collaborations too. Kenny Rogers, James Ingram. I mean, all these people that she sang with.
8: Yeah, she was very open. You know, she was absolutely fearless. And, you know, there was a kind of element of enjoying, in the same way that, you know, that element of responding to her in a personal way. I think she felt that, you know, you never got a sense of, oh, this is just some kind of celebrity gimmick here. You know, when she performed with somebody, you really felt it and you felt that there was a genuine connection there. And I think that's just part of who she was.
10: When you look at her legacy from years down the road now, is she on the level of somebody like Johnny Cash, somebody of that stature as we look into the future?
8: I do think so. You know, I mean, she's obviously a different artist from Johnny Cash, but, you know, she had a tremendous cultural impact, you know, beyond her talents as a songwriter and a singer. So, you know, I don't think that anybody's going to forget about Dolly Parton anytime soon.
9: Anthony, what do you think new artists, emerging artists, can take from her and try to maybe emulate, if not just, you know, respect what Dolly had done?
8: I think that there's a sense now where people are, you know, overly concerned with what genre they're performing in. And, you know, obviously it's no news to anybody how kind of divided our society is. And I think Dolly's genuineness, her sense of principles, you know, her willingness to just be herself. I think those things are, you know, tremendous models for younger artists, and they would do well to take advantage of them.
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11: No early morning issues southbound on 270 from Germantown and Gaithersburg down towards the lane divide. Outer loop of the Beltway moves well through Silver Spring and Bethesda and down across the American Legion Bridge. No issues through Tyson's and around towards Springfield. Looks like VDOT has picked up the construction on southbound I-95 in Woodbridge and also down in Dumfries, so your lanes are open. Northbound looks good on the way from Quantico up towards the Beltway. And they've also finished up now westbound on 66 between Haymarket and the Plains. Those lanes open as well. I'm Robert Workman, your next traffic report in 10 minutes.
12: Heat and humidity making a comeback later this afternoon with highs in the mid-80s to around 90 and heat index values at or above 90 degrees for many neighborhoods. There's a chance for a few stray showers later tonight, but a better chance moving into tomorrow, especially during the afternoon. High temperatures 82 to 87 degrees. Now Friday, a few lingering showers will draw to a close. That will give way to a mainly dry weekend with highs in the mid-80s to around 90. Hot early next week. I'm 7 News meteorologist Steve Rudin in the First Alert Weather Center.
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3: News happens here.
6: Pennsylvania state officials now sounding the alarm this morning as two fatalities have been reported in the state's ongoing measles outbreak.
14: Two people in Pennsylvania have died after being infected with measles. It's the first deaths from the virus in the U.S. this year. Cases of measles have hit a 35-year record, with infections reported in almost every single state. As millions of kids head back to school, doctors urging parents to ensure their children are up to date on their vaccines. Yuri Benajad, ABC News, New York.
6: Here at home, Maryland Governor Wes Moore is criticizing this week a series of mass immigration arrests across the state, saying federal agents carried out the operations without notifying Maryland leaders at all. Moore further says neither he nor his administration received advance notice of the enforcement actions.
15: DHS says more than 1,300 people were arrested in a massive two-week immigration enforcement operation spanning Virginia and Maryland. The effort, dubbed Operation Safe Community Washington, D.C., began August 1st with DHS officials primarily targeting people they say have criminal histories. But in a statement, Governor Moore pushes back, saying he's concerned that only a small portion of those who were detained had been convicted or even charged with a crime. The governor criticized how the arrests were carried out, saying the deployment of, quote, untrained, unqualified, and unaccountable agents, end quote, spreads fear, undermines trust in law enforcement, and does not improve public safety. DHS said the operation resulted in the arrests of members of criminal street gangs, including MS-13, 18th Street Gang, and Tren de Aragua. Alan Etter, WTOP News.
6: It has been several days now since an arbitrator ordered the Washington Post to reinstate opinion columnist Aaron Attia. Now, Attia was fired, as we've been reporting here on WTOP, after social media posts criticizing the response to last September's shooting death of conservative activist Charlie Kirk. But as she tells our own Neil Augenstein here at WTOP this morning, it's still unclear when or even if she will be returning to her job at the Post.
16: I think this is a big win for anybody who's been silenced, who's faced their voice being censored.
17: Karen Attia says it's a big win for journalism. Quoting her late editor, she says reporters write about the world as it is, the who, what, when, where, and why, and columnists write about the world as they think it should be.
16: So I think we have this extraordinary privilege and freedom and, frankly, responsibility to try to write about the way that we think the world could be, to question frameworks, to hold up a mirror to society even when that's uncomfortable.
17: As for a possible lawsuit against the Post, she says all options remain on the table. Neil Augenstein, WTOP News.
6: Virginia's Governor Abigail Spanberger has signed an executive order aimed at protecting Medicaid and SNAP benefits for Virginians. Spanberger says the move comes amid concerns about the impact of President Donald Trump's One Big Beautiful Bill. WTOP's Scott Gelman is covering.
18: Let's start with SNAP, and there's concern there that it could be more expensive for Virginia to maintain coverage for residents all throughout the Commonwealth, and that the impact ultimately be kids who are hungry in school, or that cost may ultimately reach food banks. Here's Governor Abigail Spanberger during a briefing.
19: The notion that currently SNAP is a 50-50 cost share with the state and the federal government, moving to 75-25 is going to put additional costs on Virginia.
6: The Commonwealth has set aside some state funding, we understand, to help offset potential cuts, but Spanberger says it cannot make up for every lost federal dollar. Stay tuned. 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
20: The Mystics are winners of four of their last five games, cruising to a 94-84 victory in Phoenix to reach 23 wins in a season for the first time since the 2019 championship run. Sonia Citron led all scorers with 19 points, knocking down three of the team's 9 3-pointers on a hot shooting night. And Kiki Iriafin added 18 points as part of her fourth straight double-double and 18th of the season. At Nationals Park, the reeling Rockies got the better of the Nats 3-1 in the debut of Mason Adams on the mound, and the Nats bats generated just 5 hits to follow up Monday's 13-run outburst. But both games included a home run from the confident Dalen Lyle, says Blake Butera.
21: He's back to playing with the chip on his shoulder, and I think sometimes if you don't handle the failure in the right way, sometimes that can then linger and then drag on. And I think Dalen right now has kind of flipped the script a little bit to where when he gets out, it's more of like a, I'm going to fix this next time up, not like a, oh man, here we go again.
20: Meanwhile, Dan Quinn leads his banged up Washington Commanders into Owings Mills for a joint practice with the Ravens after 10.
22: I think you just want to make sure like that you're not, you know, overloading it. Most teams are going through training camp process of guys being out. Had it been a regular season game, I would say a number of these players say, okay, they're going to go and do it. But when you're in this space, the smart play is to think of all the games that you're going to be playing.
20: The Commanders' higher profile roster move included the addition of former Pro Bowler DJ Humphreys as veteran depth behind Brandon Coleman at left tackle, and the defense moved on from safety Will Harris after one injury-shortened season in Washington. Rob Woodfork, WTOP Sports.
6: All righty, thank you, Rob, as always.
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6: Good Wednesday morning, August 26th. Thanks for taking the early morning ride. 3:58 the time on WTOP. Traffic and weather on the 8th. And good morning to Robert Workman Wednesday at the WTOP Traffic Center.
11: Good morning, Dean. All lanes now open. Southbound BW Parkway. Crash cleanup complete near 450 Annapolis Road. On the outer loop of the Beltway, we're okay through College Park and Silver Spring. Still saw some construction crews northbound on I-95 up near the rest area, north of 216 on the way up towards 32 in Columbia along the right side of the roadway. I think they're picking things up, but they're not completely gone just yet. You'll still see some flashing lights. Southbound, your lanes are open to the Beltway. The WTOP Traffic Center is presented by Window Nation. 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I'm Robert Workman, your next traffic report in 10 minutes.
12: Partly sunny skies later this morning and into the afternoon. Daytime high temperatures range from 85 to 90 degrees with heat index values in the lower 90s. A few showers may dot radar later on tonight. Better chance for a few storms and scattered showers on Thursday. 82 to 87 degrees. A few showers remain on Friday. I'm 7 News meteorologist Steve Rudin in the First Alert Weather Center.
6: 70 degrees straight up in our nation's capital at 3:59.
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6: Wednesday morning, August 26th. I'm Dean Lane. Coming up this 4 a.m. hour on TOP, legendary Dolly Parton, the country music legend whose voice, songwriting, and larger-than-life personality made her one of the most beloved entertainers in America, has died. Harden, we're told, died peacefully.
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24: From ABC News, I'm Dave Packer. The trade war with Canada escalates and consumers will pay. That according to a new study from the Yale Budget Lab, which says the current U.S. tariffs in place, including new 50% tariffs on some Canadian imports, will cost the typical American household nearly $1,100 per year. And that doesn't include the estimated cost of the new retaliatory tariffs announced by Canada. ABC's Karen Travers.
25: Canada is going to put in place tariffs effective September 8th, and they're not messing around. I mean, they were really strong in their response, saying Canada must respond. Their finance minister said, we stood up for our workers. We stood up for our businesses. We stood up for Canada. I mean, they were making it very clear that they were not going to let the tariffs that the president put in place over the weekend go unanswered.
24: Southern Command says a U.S. task force struck another speedboat in the Caribbean that it says was involved in narco trafficking. Southcom says the operation killed four people. Darlene Graham, who was appointed to the seat following Lindsey Graham's death to the Senate, was the projected winner of Tuesday's Republican primary runoff for that seat, setting her up to take her late brother's spot on the November ballot. Darlene Graham describing it as another emotional night.
26: I continue to miss Lindsey every day, and there is still a big hole in my heart.
24: Congressman Ralph Norman conceded defeat. Fans of country music icon Dolly Parton, rocked by her death at 80, announced on Tuesday Nashville Mayor Freddie O'Connell.
27: We've already started to see people putting memorials up at the soon-to-open Songteller Hotel, which she had been working on as an active project.
24: ABC's Alex Stone on the 2025 death of Parton's husband.
28: They were coming up on 58 years together when he passed away last year. And she said she even neglected her own health to take care of him.
24: And she says it was one for the ages, their love affair. 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
6: WTOP at 4:02. Good Wednesday morning, midweek, August 26th. Low in the 60s under a partly cloudy sky as you rise with us this morning, then mostly sunny later today. High above 80, 70 right now in Washington. Good morning to you. I'm Dean Lane. We do indeed thank you for taking us along for the early 4 a.m. hour ride. We top the news this morning with an update for you. The government is apparently upping the ante this week in the legal fight around the Kennedy Center. In a court filing, the Department of Justice warns the Kennedy Center may eventually need to be demolished. But NBC News legal affairs reporter Harry Brumbach tells WTOP the DOJ is hoping to use this threat, he thinks, of demolition to get the judge to agree to the plan the administration has already put forward.
29: They're saying if they don't get what they want here, if they don't get this two-year closure, this could potentially, the entire Kennedy Center, be replaced with a large outdoor amphitheater. Now, they do recognize that this would fail to adequately honor President John F. Kennedy, but they say it would be simpler to build, it would be more economical to operate and maintain. This is certainly an argument that they are making in hopes that the judge will agree with them and say, you know what, you can do this two-year closure, you can have this for these renovations that they say are so badly needed, Nick.
6: A hearing is scheduled, we understand, for Thursday, tomorrow in federal court. We'll keep you updated here at WTOP. Stay tuned. WTOP News Time, now 4:03. Prince George's County Public Schools is acknowledging this morning major transportation problems occurred on the very first day of the new school year this year again. School leaders say this time around a new bus tracking app apparently crashed, while issues with a new routing system left about 10,000 students affected by delays or missing bus assignments altogether.
30: 88% of the student body got the ride to school that they were expecting. That may be a B-plus if it was a grade, but that failed 12% of the kids. I said it was 10,000 kids that didn't get picked up. School system chief operating officer, we pushed him a little bit. He said that what they found was, and he used this term, they didn't really fully appreciate the learning curve for their new routing app.
6: That is Brad Bell this morning with our partners at 7 News. The school system apologized to the families this week and said additional personnel had been assigned to fix routing problems and get students matched with the correct buses. Stay tuned. WTOP at 4:04, as students grow up in the age of AI, artificial intelligence these days, Maryland's teachers, the union there, says educators need much more training to keep pace with this ever-evolving technology. More on that from WTOP's Kate Ryan Wednesday morning.
1: Sean Johnson with the Maryland State Education Association says a survey shows teachers are very concerned about the impact AI may have on students.
5: Particularly around the potential loss of critical thinking, writing, and research skills, as well as academic dishonesty.
1: Maryland State Board of Education member James Bell said there's a need for balance so that
7: it doesn't become a situation where they're discovering it for the first time when it's so far ahead of them. Now they're playing catch up to try to understand it.
1: And MSEA President Paul Lemley said training is needed.
8: I was in the classroom in 2024 when ChatGPT immediately permeated the high schools. And I mean immediately. We had to figure out, as classroom teachers, what answers were written by AI before we had ever typed anything into it.
1: Kate Ryan, WTOP News.
6: WTOP at 4:05. After a lengthy court hearing on Tuesday, the future of Maryland's congressional redistricting referendum may be in doubt this morning. The measure on the table would make it easier to redraw congressional districts next year. Supporters say it could give Democrats a better chance of reshaping the state's congressional map, including the district represented by Republican Andy Harris. WTOP's John Doman is following.
2: Earlier this year, the state passed a law saying ballot questions need to be approved by July 1st, a point harped on repeatedly by Jeff Clark, the former Trump administration official who was involved in those 2020 election battles.
9: It's a good day when you have the facts on your side, the law on your side, and we had all those things today.
2: That's Mike Howell, who's actually the lead plaintiff in this case. And while the judge hinted he might side with the plaintiffs over missed deadlines and improper procedures, he also said he wasn't ready to rule until Wednesday. So the state's arguments that the Constitution gives the General Assembly the authority to set the rules around elections however it chooses to carried some weight. Democratic delegate Chris Fair left the hearing with his own questions.
10: Why are the Republicans this scared of the voters of the state of Maryland? Why are they that nervous to bring this issue forward?
2: No matter how the judge rules, everyone agrees this is going to the state Supreme Court likely next week. In Annapolis, John Dome in WTOP News.
6: WTOP at 4:07. Here at home, a woman who was injured in a shooting last week in Bowie has died this week. Police say 38-year-old Shawanda Alston died on Tuesday at a hospital from injuries stemming from the August 20th shooting that took place on Myrtle Avenue. The suspect, identified as Kimball Hinton, remains in custody, we understand, without bail this morning. Bowie police working with the Prince George's County Police Department say the investigation is continuing. U.S. Capitol Police say they found a man from California that was arrested after officers found a guillotine in the back of his pickup in the bed, and it was parked at the time near the Capitol illegally. It was on East Capitol Street when officers spotted the device. The suspect was charged with carrying a dangerous weapon. Police are now reviewing his background and trying to determine why he traveled to the nation's capital in the first place. Good morning. Welcome in. Glad you're with us. 4:08 the time now on WTOP. Thanks for taking the ride.
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6: Traffic and weather on the 8th and when it breaks. Good morning to Robert Workman Wednesday at the WTOP Traffic Center.
11: Good morning, Dean. Southbound on 270, lanes open through Germantown and Gaithersburg towards the lane divide. Still have some road work on northbound I-95, north of the rest area up towards Route 32, but not for too much longer. They're along the right side getting the last of the barrels out of the way. Also still working northbound on New Hampshire Avenue, actually north and southbound on New Hampshire Avenue at University Boulevard. Stay to the left to get by, and northbound on New Hampshire just outside the Beltway up towards Lockwood Drive. Right half of the roadway is tied up. Stay to the left on the way up towards White Oak. Earlier crash, now gone southbound BW Parkway as you come down past 450 Annapolis Road. Looks like they're still working at the Chesapeake Bay Bridge. Eastbound span closed overnight, so you're sharing the westbound span. Selling your car? Watch out for fake payments, unsafe meetups, endless haggling. Or you could just sell to Fitzgerald and know exactly who you're dealing with. 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I'm Robert Workman, your next traffic report in 10 minutes.
12: A mix of sun and clouds later this morning get into the afternoon with heat and humidity making a comeback. Highs mid-80s to around 90 degrees. Winds will be from the south at just around 5 to 10 miles per hour. Now for tonight, there's a chance for a stray shower or two, maybe an isolated rumble of thunder, 68 to 75 by early tomorrow morning. Highs tomorrow will be back into the 80s, better chance for widespread showers and thunderstorms, some with some heavier downpours, even some gustier winds. Lingering showers end on Friday. I'm 7 News meteorologist Steve Rudin in the First Alert Weather Center.
6: Comfortable this morning as you rise with us this 4 a.m. hour, Wednesday morning, midweek, August 26th. Temp check, we're at 64 degrees right now. Springfield, 64 Farragut Square, 62 Laurel, 70 outside the WTOP studios, with traffic and weather brought to you Wednesday morning by Long Fence. 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And on WTOP, of course, we bring you money news at 10 and 40. 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
3: An aging office building on K Street is getting a facelift. 2033 K Street will undergo major renovations over the next few years. And the Washington Business Journal says an international law firm, Shepherd, is going to move in by the end of the decade. Colony Grill, the Connecticut-based pizza chain, has closed its Potomac location at Cabbage on Village. Moco Show says this was Colony's only location in Maryland. The major stock averages enjoyed modest gains on Tuesday. The Dow Jones Industrial Average up 160 points. The S&P gained 24. The NASDAQ added 171 points. And coming up Wednesday, expect fresh headlines on the economy. Experts think the GDP grew 1.5% in the second quarter. John Wardock, WTOP News.
6: Overseas this 4 a.m. hour, Asian stocks higher across the board. The Shanghai up better than 23 points this morning. The Hang Seng is up 135. The Nikkei is up 406 points. Good morning. Glad you're with us. Welcome in for the ride. 4:11 the time now on WTOP.
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6: This week, country music has lost one of its greatest voices. Dolly Parton, the trailblazing singer, songwriter, and cultural icon, has died this week at the age of 80.
35: Working out to buy.
6: Her publicist said she passed away from a battle with cancer. Known worldwide for hits like Jolene and 9 to 5, Parton's music and personality made her a beloved figure far beyond Nashville. Melissa Ruggieri, the national music writer for USA Today, joins WTOP's Ann and Sean this morning to share her thoughts on the icon's death.
36: She was a philanthropist. She was an actress. She was a personality. She was
0: all of those things. And then we'll, you know, and you put her in those rhinestones and in the outfits and her hair, and she was such a spitfire. And just everyone, you never talked to anybody who had anything bad to say about Dolly. I got to interview her a few times over the years, and she was always so professional and so pleasant. And she just always knew when to turn it on, but it wasn't fake. It was just, that's who Dolly was. And she worked tirelessly. And when she said that after her husband died just over a year ago, that she had had some health problems that she had put aside to take care of him, you can believe it, because she was always doing a million things at once.
1: We talked about her music specifically here, Melissa. Just a couple days ago, she actually posted, or her team did, on social media that it had been 43 years since Islands in the Stream with Kenny Rogers. And I just got like the chills thinking about how iconic that song was. It's so hard to pin down one that isn't still played today, weddings and all kinds of events, or just for fun.
0: And that's the thing. It was, she was genre and demographic agnostic, basically. You know, I mean, she also wrote for Kenny the Stranger in 1984. That was a big song for him. She wrote Rainbow Land with her goddaughter, Miley Cyrus. Tina Turner's first solo album was a country album, and Dolly contributed the song There'll Always Be Music. And Tina was nominated for a Grammy for that album. So you go back to, you know, 50, 60 years, she had 25 number one country hits. She had songs that started hitting the charts in 1971 up until 2024 with Tyrant, with Beyonce. Look at what Beyonce, even the influence that she had on her Cowboy Carter album. She covered Jolene, which of course is the song that everybody seems to be singing today. At least that's what I'm hearing around the office.
2: You know, for me, maybe the greatest Dolly Parton moment came at the Grand Ole Opry. It was during the 50th anniversary celebration of Porter Wagoner's entrance into the Grand Ole Opry. Of course, one of the big parts of Dolly Parton's career. She started out with Porter Wagoner early in her career. They had a falling out. People don't realize that I Will Always Love You wasn't just a universal love song. It was a specific love song to him, and she sang it to him in that moment. It sort of spoke to both her musical talent and her character.
0: And the fact that she was able to take that song, or that David Foster actually was able to take that song and turn it into what they did for Whitney Houston. A lot of people think that that's a Whitney Houston song because they just reworked it so grandly to fit Whitney's voice. But you're right. If you listen to the original version of that, just the country twang, the sadness that's in it, she was really saying goodbye to her mentor. And it was unfortunate how their relationship ended, but she always did love him. And the fact that that song will go on and on and on, like Celine Dion in her heart, I mean, it's just going to be one of those things that you'll never not hear I Will Always Love You, whether it's the Dolly version or whether it's the Whitney version. And then just the fun songs, you know, Here You Come Again, just the sunshine that Dolly brought to so much of her music. It'll always be there.
1: Melissa, you just mentioned about her mentor, but just thinking about Dolly being a godmother to so many young women artists, and also setting the bar for how to be a great human, how to be kind and gracious and humble and also giving.
0: And her philanthropy is something that I hope people don't overlook, because she was such a humanitarian. She gave so much money to causes through her Dollywood Foundation and her Imagination Library, which she wants to be her lasting legacy, that she gave books away, millions of thousands of books to children who couldn't afford to read because her father couldn't read. And that was something that was very personal to her. She's given millions of money to disaster relief. She was one of the first people to step up for medical research when the COVID vaccine was being manufactured, and donated $1 million to Vanderbilt University. Vanderbilt was someplace that was, you know, close to her heart, too, that she gave so much to people.
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11: Virginia, northbound I-95, lanes open as you make the trip from Dumfries and Dale City up towards Springfield. Had a couple of work zones on the southbound side of 95 in Woodbridge and also down near Triangle, but looks like that has all been picked up. Eastbound on I-66, the Dulles Toll Road and Route 7, you're in good shape coming in past 28 towards the Beltway. And you may still see a work crew eastbound on the Dulles Connector at 267 as you head past 123 on the way over towards 66. They've been doing some paving overnight. On the Beltway through Tyson's and across the American Legion Bridge, your lanes are all open. I'm Robert Workman, your next traffic report in 10 minutes.
3: A mix of sun and clouds later this morning and into the afternoon with heat and humidity making a comeback. Highs mid-80s to around 90 degrees. Winds will be from the south at just around 5 to 10 miles per hour. Now for tonight, there's a chance for a stray shower or two, maybe an isolated rumble of thunder, 68 to 75 by early tomorrow morning. Highs tomorrow will be back into the 80s. Better chance for widespread showers and thunderstorms, some with some heavier downpours, even some gustier winds. Lingering showers end on Friday. I'm 7 News meteorologist Steve Rudin in the First Alert Weather Center.
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6: Word coming this morning that two people have apparently died from measles in Pennsylvania. They are actually the first measles deaths reported in Pennsylvania in 35 years. And it comes as health agencies monitor outbreaks in several parts of the country, in fact.
5: Pennsylvania Governor Josh Shapiro now urging people to get vaccinated for measles after two deaths in his state.
7: So far this year, there have been 393 confirmed cases of measles in Pennsylvania. That is the highest number of measles cases since 1992.
5: The CDC showing a record number of measles cases nationally for a second straight year, with 2,700 cases reported across 45 states. Health departments report that the vast majority of measles cases involve those who are not vaccinated. Michelle Franzen, ABC News.
6: Let's talk transportation on WTOP this morning. We bring you more now this morning on Amtrak's fall construction project that could affect your travel plans in October. Amtrak says crews will replace aging infrastructure during this period used by trains traveling between Washington and Virginia. WTOP's Mike Murillo takes us inside the tunnel this morning where the work will be done.
8: That's the sound of a switch changing to guide a train into Union Station from Virginia. It happened inside A Interlocking, a rail junction that funnels seven station tracks into just two tracks headed south.
9: Every train that comes through D.C. that's traveling south goes through A Interlocking.
8: Amtrak's Greg Mikowski says crews will spend 9 days replacing key pieces of infrastructure that have reached the end of their useful life.
9: We're going to work 24 hours for the 9 days, 24-7 for the 9 days until the project's done.
8: Virginia Passenger Rail Authority Executive Director D.J. Stadler says passengers will have to use buses, metro, and other alternate transportation while the work is being done.
10: During this period, you will not be able to take a train from Virginia into D.C.
8: The shutdown begins on October the 16th as crews rebuild what rail leaders describe as a critical choke point handling train traffic between Washington and Virginia. At Union Station, Mike Murillo, WTOP News.

0: big, med school and law school, are both seeing these declines. And both in their filings and in their declarations said that it would cause irreparable harm and damage, and that they would lose tons of money and it would be unrecoverable. At both universities and in higher ed in general, if you're an international student and you're getting an advanced degree, you're likely going to take between 5 and 6 years. A lot of these students are doctoral candidates. They're doing research. The average time to complete these degrees is more than 4 years, which really makes the new Trump policy difficult on these universities and students.
1: On WTOP Wednesday morning, that's Ellie Wolf, higher education reporter at The Banner. Howard County plans to appeal a federal judge's decision that reinstated building permits for a new ICE field office in Elkridge is where it's going to be located. The county revoked the permits in February and passed emergency legislation aimed at blocking the project. The property's owner sued in federal court, arguing local leaders cannot interfere with federal immigration enforcement operations. Howard County later dropped its defense of the emergency legislation, but continued to argue the permits were improperly issued. It was earlier this month a federal judge restored the permits through a preliminary injunction. Court records obtained by The Banner recently show county attorneys filed notice that they will appeal to the Fourth Circuit Court of Appeals. Stay tuned. A new study this morning suggesting CTE may be far more common among NFL players than previously understood. Researchers affiliated with Boston University and Mass Brigham General examined the deaths of more than 1,700 former players and found that nearly a quarter of those who died between 2016 and 2021 may have had the degenerative brain disease linked to repeated head impacts. Among players whose brains were donated for study, more than 93% showed evidence of CTE. Researchers also found a strong connection between advanced CTE and dementia.
2: What's significant about this study is that researchers used the most conservative calculation possible. Researchers identified every former NFL player known to have died between 2016 and 2021. And of those 878 players, they examined 225 brains. And of those 225 brains, they found that 215 had signs of chronic traumatic encephalopathy, that degenerative brain disorder associated with repetitive head trauma.
1: That's ABC News medical correspondent Dr. Darian Sutton. 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
3: The Mystics remain perfect through the first two legs of their six-game road trip after beating the Phoenix Mercury 94-84 behind 51% shooting. Sonia Citron led five Mystics in double-figure scoring with 19 points, added 9 assists, and at 23-15, the Mystics have their second most wins in a single season, trailing only the 26 games won by the 2019 title team. The Nationals, in a reversal of the 2026 norm, got a bullpen gem, but still lost to the lowly Rockies 3-1. The third straight loss for Andrew Alvarez on the mound, yet Blake Buteris said of his starter.
4: I mean, I thought this was probably, I guess, the worst start he's made in the last several. I thought he's been throwing the ball great. And I don't think tonight was, like, horrible by any means. You know, you look up and, you know, he gives up three and gives us a chance to win this game. I don't think he had his best stuff tonight, but I thought he was still able to keep us in the game and give us a pretty good outing.
3: Daylen Lyle produced the lone highlight. His home run led off the fourth inning, his second home run in as many nights. The Orioles erupted for 8 runs in the fifth inning to cruise to a 13-1 victory in St. Louis to open the 9-game road trip. The Commanders made news with the signing of former Pro Bowl left tackle DJ Humphreys to help fill the void left by the Laremy Tunsil injury. The 32-year-old has just 3 starts in 10 games over the last 2 seasons, so this move appears to be more about depth than replacing Brandon Coleman as the starter. Before that, the Commanders released safety Will Harris after just 1 season in Washington, a move a bit predictable considering his jersey number 3 was worn by Stephon Diggs at practice the last couple days. Rob Woodwork, WTOP Sports.
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1: Lanes open on the Maryland Beltway outer loop from Landover and College Park through Silver Spring and Bethesda, and on the inner loop south of Northwest Stadium on the way to Joint Base Andrews and over to the Wilson Bridge. One lane of traffic getting by now eastbound on University Boulevard after Route 1 over near Rhode Island Avenue. Crews have been working on a gas main leak there for more than 24 hours now. You can get by to the left. Westbound, your lanes are open on the way to Adelphi. Downtown, your lanes are open across the Anacostia and Potomac River bridges, as well as the Southeast-Southwest Freeway, both ways near the 3rd Street Tunnel. I'm Robert Workman, your next traffic report in 10 minutes.
2: High temperatures today in the mid-80s to around 90 degrees, along with heat index values that will be at or above 90. Under a mix of sun and clouds, winds will be from the south at around 5 to 10 miles per hour. There's a chance for a few showers overnight into early tomorrow morning. Better chance for widespread showers and a few embedded thunderstorms come tomorrow afternoon. High temperatures on your Thursday, 82 to 87 degrees. Friday, a few stray showers are in the 80s, and we're trending dry for the weekend. Good news there. I'm 7 News meteorologist Steve Rudin in the First Alert Weather Center.
3: You're waking up to 69 degrees in our nation's capital this early Wednesday morning.
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3: Good Wednesday morning, August 26, 2026. We do indeed thank you for taking us along for the early 4 a.m. of our ride. Glad you're in with us. Welcome. I'm Dean Lane. Denny Gelman is our producer and our top story this morning. Nashville and the nation are mourning the loss this week of trailblazing singer, songwriter, and cultural icon. We're talking this morning about Dolly Parton, who died Tuesday at the age of 80 after a battle with cancer. Rolling Stone contributing editor Anthony DeCurtis telling WTOP this week, Parton was, he thinks, much more than a country music singer.
7: She was somebody who really liked to reach out beyond, you know, the normal sort of barriers or genres. You know, she wrote songs, she sang songs, she made movies. You know, there was a willingness to explore the whole range of culture, and I think that's why everyone really responded to her.
3: Curtis says that despite her fame, Parton came across always as down to earth and grounded, and that was why he thinks so many people felt personal connections with the superstar. Reaction continues to pour in from around the world, as you might imagine, to her death. WTOP's Alan Etter went down to the Wharf in D.C. where fans celebrated her life and legacy.
8: And it's a good thing I was born a woman, or I'd have been a drag queen.
9: It is Dolly Parton's humor and heart folks I've talked to will remember most.
10: Well, I had the good benefit of meeting her once, and then I knew several people that worked at Dollywood. She's an amazingly good woman. She did a lot of format, good giving away, sending books to kids. I mean, just an amazing person.
11: Well, I was really sad, but I thought, wow, her husband passed away not too long ago, and you just never know if she just missed him so much. She just didn't have that vim and vigor.
9: Alan Etter, WTOP News.
3: This morning, Dolly Parton, dead at the age of 80. WTOP at 4:32. In other news on your early Wednesday morning, an escalation apparently in the legal fight surrounding the Kennedy Center. An update for you this morning. The Department of Justice is now warning that without a planned full two-year closure or renovations that they want to do, the Kennedy Center could continue to go downhill, deteriorating, and might eventually face demolition.
12: The Trump administration is now threatening to tear down the iconic Kennedy Center in Washington, D.C. if a federal judge doesn't green-light President Trump's efforts to renovate the building and put his own name on the front of it. The Justice Department's lawyers wrote that without Trump's help, the, quote, decrepit Kennedy Center arts venue would go into a, quote, death spiral. And they say it could be demolished and then replaced with something like a, quote, large outdoor amphitheater. Jay O'Brien, ABC News, the Kennedy Center.
3: WTOP News time, now 4:33. Let's talk politics on WTOP Election 2026. Republican South Carolina Senator Darlene Graham has this week won the primary runoff to replace her late brother, Lindsey Graham, on the November ballot coming up this November in the midterms. Graham had a message for President Trump last night after she defeated Congressman Ralph Norman Tuesday.
13: Mr. President, Lindsey truly loved you and viewed you as one of his closest friends. I appreciate that bond and appreciate all that you've done for our country. Our victory would not have been possible without you.
3: Graham and Norman were the top finishers in a 10-candidate primary. That's how they vote. Graham was appointed by Governor Henry McMaster to fill the vacancy following her brother's sudden death last month. She will face Democratic nominee Annie Andrews in November. WTOP at 434. Three employees, we understand this morning, in the Secret Service Communications Office have apparently been placed on administrative leave this week as the agency investigates possible misconduct. CNN reports all three have actually lost their security clearances and work devices, but that is considered a common step during any internal investigation. The Secret Service confirmed the employees were placed on leave, but has not identified them or detailed the allegations that they're facing. The agency says this morning its Office of Professional Responsibility is leading this investigation and declined further comment. It's 4:35 on your Wednesday morning. As the wars in Ukraine and Iran continue, CIA Director John Ratcliffe is reportedly in Moscow as we speak on a rare and unannounced visit. Washington is saying little, Moscow even less. The world of intelligence is built on secrecy, but Ratcliffe's reported trip could signal one of the most significant U.S.-Russia developments in years, as we hear this morning from WTOP National Security Correspondent J.J. Green.
14: This is the first time a CIA director has been to Moscow since November of 2021, and that was a visit by then-CIA Director Bill Burns. The CIA is not commenting today. The White House hasn't commented as well, and we've asked both. And there has been no public explanation of whom Ratcliffe is meeting or why. Sources have suggested several major issues could be in play. Russia's war in Ukraine, the U.S. war with Iran, Washington's new sanctions against Tehran, and Russia's close relationship with Iran. The historical parallel is striking. As I mentioned, the last time this happened was in 2021. But Burns carried a warning that U.S. intelligence showed Russia was preparing to invade Ukraine. There is no evidence Ratcliffe is carrying such a warning, but it's clear. CIA directors don't routinely travel to Moscow, so something significant is taking place.
3: WTOP National Security Correspondent J.J. Green, Wednesday morning, where the time now is 4:36. After President Trump imposed steep new tariffs on Canadian goods recently, ABC's Rachel Scott reports Canada is now firing back.
15: Canada doubling its tariffs on American goods, including steel, aluminum, furniture, and clothing. Here in the U.S., President Trump's tariffs on Canadian goods now forcing small businesses like Jesse Prager's hardware store in Philadelphia to raise prices.
16: 2x4 went from $5 up to, I think I'm now at $12 to $14.
15: President Trump fuming Canada has been ripping off the USA for decades, adding, I deal with many countries and Canada is easily the most difficult and unreasonable.
3: Meanwhile, President Trump toying with the idea, apparently, of changing the name of one of the Great Lakes.
17: President Trump says he's considering changing the name of Lake Ontario to Lake America. This comes as the trade war between the U.S. and Canada intensifies. In a post on social media, the president says the change would be because, quote, we don't expect to be doing much business with Ontario any longer. This change would be similar to Trump's unilateral action last year by executive order to rename the Gulf of Mexico the Gulf of America. The Trump administration enacted 50% tariffs on $20 billion worth of Canadian goods after talks between the countries broke down. Mike Hempen, Washington.
3: WTOP at 4:37.
18: ABC News, I'm Dave Packer. Canada is issuing a series of retaliatory tariffs on U.S. imports. It's in response to the 50% tariffs that the Trump administration has imposed on Canadian goods coming into the U.S. Ontario Premier Doug Ford says the auto industry would be hurt the most by tariffs.
19: We're the number one customer. We buy 400% more autos than any other country. So I think we need to come up with a fair and balanced deal. We aren't enemies. We're the closest allies and friends for the last 200 years.
18: Southern Command says a U.S. task force struck another speedboat in the Caribbean that it says was involved in narco trafficking.
20: Senator Darlene Graham, who was appointed to the seat following Lindsey Graham's death, is the projected winner of Tuesday's South Carolina Republican primary runoff, setting her up to take her late brother's spot on the November ballot. Her publicist revealing late Tuesday that country music icon Dolly Parton died after bravely facing a brief battle with cancer. She was 80. This is ABC News.
3: Good Wednesday morning, August 26th. Thanks for taking the 4 a.m. hour ride with us. 4:38 to be exact. Traffic and weather on the 8s. And good morning to Robert Workman in the WTOP Traffic Center.
21: Good morning, Dean. Lanes open northbound on I-95 as you head across the Occoquan River and up into Springfield. A couple of southbound 95 work zones have wrapped up. We're in good shape on the Virginia Beltway, Alexandria, Annandale, Tysons, and coming in towards the Beltway on 66, the Dulles Toll Road, and Route 7. Over on the Maryland side, Beltway looks good from the American Legion Bridge over past the Mormon Temple through Silver Spring. They've wrapped up the construction northbound on I-95, north of 216 on the way up past the rest area towards Route 32, and they are reopening all of the lanes now at the Chesapeake Bay Bridge. The eastbound span had been closed for road work overnight. I'm Robert Workman, your next traffic report in 10 minutes.
3: Now we take you over to the P.J. 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Trust PJ.com. Over to 7 News First Alert meteorologist Steve Rudin Wednesday morning.
2: Heat and humidity making a comeback later this afternoon with highs in the mid-80s to around 90 and heat index values at or above 90 degrees for many neighborhoods. There's a chance for a few stray showers later tonight, but a better chance moving into tomorrow, especially during the afternoon. High temperatures 82 to 87 degrees. Now Friday, a few lingering showers will draw to a close. That will give way to a mainly dry weekend with highs in the mid-80s to around 90. Hot early next week. I'm 7 News meteorologist Steve Rudin in the First Alert Weather Center.
3: We're at 63 to Pond Circle, 60 straight up Germantown. 64, you're waking up to in Annandale with us here at WTOP at 69. Right now, dropping a degree outside the WTOP studios. Where the time now on WTOP on your Wednesday morning is 4:40. On WTOP, we bring you money news at 10 and 40. Back over to John.
22: Washington ranks near the top of a new survey about cities and careers. Indeed ranked the top 25 cities and looked at factors like job opportunities, compensation, and work-life balance. And D.C. came in number 2 overall. Indeed's Aaron Ahart.
23: As someone who lives in the district, I was so excited to see that D.C. is ranked number 2 overall. And what's really interesting is that D.C. is actually number 1 ranked in the pillar career mobility and dynamism.
22: Washington came in right behind Boston, which took top honors. Burger King says it heard you. It plans to change its chicken nuggets starting next month. Customers complained and called the nuggets rubbery, dry, and disappointing. On Wall Street Tuesday, the Dow up 160 points, the S&P advanced 24, the NASDAQ was up 171 points. John Werdock, WTOP News.
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24: It's my house.
3: Housing costs are forcing more young adults these days in the D.C. area specifically to stay home with their parents. A new Bright MLS report finds nearly 5% of households overall in the region include what it calls a shadow buyer, an employed adult who still lives at the home. Now, the report breaks down by percentages which counties have the most shadow buyers right now. Axios D.C. reporter Amy Montgomery is following this story.
27: Bright is a real estate listing platform that is here in the D.C. area. They did a report that looked at shadow buyers, and they term shadow buyers as young working professionals, so people that are about 25 to 39 who are employed, are bringing in money, but yet they still can't make enough in the area to afford the high cost of purchasing a home here. So a lot of these folks are living with their parents, not thinking, I'll save money and buy a house next year, but because they really don't see an end in sight for being able to afford the high cost of living here. This report looked at how many of those folks are here in the DMV, and they found that about 4.9% of local households contain one of these shadow buyers.
28: And the gap between what a quote-unquote shadow buyer has in income and what they would need to buy a typical home is pretty substantial.
27: Yeah, exactly. So the median wage of shadow buyers here in the area is $41,000. but they would need an income of $181,000 to buy a median-priced home here. So huge gap. Bright actually did some calculations and found that it would take 4.5 shadow workers making that amount to afford a median-priced home here in Washington. So you can see why a lot of these folks are living with family.
3: Which counties or jurisdictions have the most shadow buyers? This report actually breaks communities down, showing the percentages of shadow buyers in individual areas.
27: Yeah, so I spoke with Bright MLS's chief economist, Lisa Sturdivant, about this, and she says that the highest concentration of these types of folks, these shadow buyers, are out in the suburbs where there are larger homes where folks can have space to live with family, their parents, or their family members. And so the largest concentration is out in Prince George's County, which is 8%. Actually, Prince George's County has the Mid-Atlantic's highest share at large. So that's compared to other jurisdictions in Pennsylvania, New Jersey, what have you. Other similar counties have higher shares, like Prince William County, 7.1%, Montgomery County is 5.1%. And then when you get closer into the city, to an Arlington, to an Alexandria, and to DC itself, the numbers really start to drop because, according to Bright, there just are less of these larger single family homes where folks can live with their family members.
3: On WTOP, Axios DC reporter Mimi Montgomery talking to our Nick Iannelli. 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

0: Dolly Parton, the country music legend whose voice, songwriting, and larger-than-life personality made her one of the most beloved entertainers in America, has died this week following a battle with cancer. Her career spans country, pop, film, television, and business, including the creation of Dollywood and her Imagination Library program, which has provided millions of free books to children. Dolly Parton was 80 years old. With more, here's CBS News correspondent Anthony Mason this morning.
1: Tennessee seemed destined for stardom.
2: You said you always believed in your talent.
3: Well, I did, and I do.
2: Where did that belief come from?
3: Well, I grew up in a very musical family, and I knew that we had talent, but I also had a good personality.
4: There were rags of many colors.
1: The fourth of 12 children born into poverty.
4: And I didn't have a coat.
1: Parton learned the joy of singing from her mother.
4: Mama sewed the rags together.
1: Music was stitched into the family's fabric.
4: She made my coat of many colors. I was so proud of. Well, I found new thrills.
1: Parton put her musical talent to good use at a young age with the help of her uncle.
3: My Uncle Bill, he saw early on that I was so serious about it.
2: Yeah.
3: You know, from the time I was 7, 8, 9 years old when I started learning to play the guitar.
2: He's the one who took you to audition for a TV show when you were 10?
3: Yes.
1: After graduating high school, Parton took off for Nashville, a town at the time she called mean.
3: It was a lot of that being lonely, being homesick, crying every night.
1: Music City was not just the beginning of her career, but also of her love story. Her first day in town, the 18-year-old met her future husband, Carl Dean, outside of a laundromat.
3: He's just quiet and private. He don't do interviews, but he's a good man. He's a good friend.
1: In 1967, Porter Wagoner invited Parton to join his TV show, and Nashville finally realized they had a star.
4: In my Tennessee mountain home.
2: What do you think you learned then?
3: I learned to really use my talent as my strength.
0: That is CBS News correspondent Anthony Mason. 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
5: Maryland State Highway crews still doing some work on New Hampshire Avenue, both ways at University Boulevard. Stay to the left as you head through Langley Park. They're also working northbound on New Hampshire Avenue, just north of the Beltway, on the way up towards Lockwood Drive, right side of the roadway tied up there. Eastbound on University Boulevard, between Route 1 and Rhode Island Avenue, traffic gets by single file to the left past the gas main repairs that continue. They've been working there since Monday night. Westbound, your lanes are open on the way over towards Adelphi and the University of Maryland. Hurry into Silver Diner. Three ways to smash your craving. 2 days, one great price, $10. Smash burger plus crispy fries this Thursday and Friday. Dine in only at Silver Diner. I'm Robert Workman. Your next traffic report in 10 minutes.
6: A mix of sun and clouds later this afternoon. We'll see daytime high temperatures anywhere from 85 to 90 degrees with heat index values at or above 90. A few showers are likely later tonight into very early tomorrow morning, but a better chance for widespread showers and thunderstorms on Thursday. High temperatures then will be around 82 to 87 degrees. Any lingering showers will draw to a close on Friday. We're still in the 80s. The upcoming weekend we're trending dry and very hot moving into early next week. I'm 7 News meteorologist Steve Rudin in the First Alert Weather Center.
0: We're at 63 in Alexandria this morning, 70 Penn Quarter. You're waking up to 61 in Columbia, 69 right now outside the WTOP studio.
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0: President Trump and Vice President J.D. Vance will headline next month's Republican midterm convention to take place in Dallas, turning the two-day event into a showcase for the administration and the party's 2026 campaign message. Organizers say the convention will focus on Republican priorities, including things like tax cuts, border security, health care costs, trade, and domestic manufacturing. Now, the convention itself will conclude with a tribute marking the 25th anniversary of the September 11th attacks. Turning to the medical page this morning, two people have died from measles in Pennsylvania. They are actually the first measles deaths reported in Pennsylvania, we understand this morning, in 35 years. All this coming as health agencies monitor outbreaks in several parts of the country.
11: Pennsylvania Governor Josh Shapiro now urging people to get vaccinated for measles after two deaths in his state.
12: So far this year, there have been 393 confirmed cases of measles in Pennsylvania. That is the highest number of measles cases since 1992.
11: The CDC showing a record number of measles cases nationally for a second straight year, with 2,700 cases reported across 45 states. Health departments report that the vast majority of measles cases involve those who are not vaccinated. Michelle Franzen, ABC News.
0: Here at home, Maryland Governor Wes Moore is speaking out this week after a series of mass arrests across the state. Now, Moore says federal agents carried out the operations without informing Maryland leaders that ICE was coming, including the governor's office, as we hear from WTOP's Alan Etter.
13: DHS says more than 1,300 people were arrested in a massive two-week immigration enforcement operation spanning Virginia and Maryland. The effort, dubbed Operation Safe Community Washington, D.C., began August 1st with DHS officials primarily targeting people they say have criminal histories. But in a statement, Governor Moore pushes back, saying he's concerned that only a small portion of those who were detained had been convicted or even charged with a crime. The governor criticized how the arrests were carried out, saying the deployment of, quote, untrained, unqualified, and unaccountable agents, end quote, spreads fear, undermines trust in law enforcement, and does not improve public safety. DHS said the operation resulted in the arrests of members of criminal street gangs, including MS-13, 18th Street Gang, and Trende Aragua. Alan Etter, WTOP News.
0: And WTOP Scott Gelman wins the Morning Report's Virginia's governor. Abigail Spanberger is also weighing in.
14: She said that it's DHS's responsibility to potentially act on deportation orders that are existing that may be in place. However, she had this to say about that particular operation.
15: What we have seen across the country and in parts of Virginia is an aggressive effort to make arbitrary quotas and detain and terrorize immigrant families.
0: DHS called the initiative Operation Safe Community Washington, D.C., and said those arrested were in the U.S. illegally. It's been several days now since an arbitrator actually ordered the Washington Post to reinstate opinion columnist Karen Atiyah. Atiyah was fired, as we've been telling you, after social media post criticizing the response to last September's shooting death of conservative activist Charlie Kirk. But as she tells WTOP's Neil Augenstein Wednesday morning, it's still unclear this hour when or even if she'll return to her job at the Post.
16: I'm waiting to hear from the Washington Post as of this morning. The Washington Post has their marching orders. Let's see if they follow them.
17: Karen Atiyah says the arbitrator's ruling that the Post didn't have sufficient cause to fire her for social media posts after Charlie Kirk was killed is a win for journalism and specifically opinion journalism.
16: And I like to quote my late editorial page editor, my former boss, Fred Hyatt. Reporters write about the world as it is, the who, what, when, where, why. And those of us who are in column writing, editorial, we have the privilege and sometimes the burden of trying to write about the world as we think it should be.
17: As for any plans for a lawsuit against the Post?
16: All options still remain on the table. But for now, this is a really, really important step in this saga.
17: Neil Augenstein, WTOP News.
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7: The Mystics are winners of four of their last five games, cruising to a 94-84 victory in Phoenix to reach 23 wins in a season for the first time since the 2019 championship run. Sonia Citron led all scorers with 19 points, knocking down three of the team's 9 3-pointers on a hot shooting night. And Kiki Iriafin added 18 points as part of her fourth straight double-double and 18th of the season. At Nationals Park, the reeling Rockies got the better of the Nats 3-1 in the debut of Mason Adams on the mound, and the Nats bats generated just 5 hits to follow up Monday's 13-run outburst. But both games included a home run from the confident Dalen Lyle, says Blake Butera.
18: He's back to playing with the chip on his shoulder, and I think sometimes if you don't handle the failure in the right way, sometimes that can then linger and then drag on. And I think Dalen right now has kind of flipped the script a little bit to where when he gets out, it's more of like a, I'm going to fix this next time up, not like a, oh man, here we go again.
7: Meanwhile, Dan Quinn leads his banged up Washington Commanders into Owings Mills for a joint practice with the Ravens after 10.
19: I think you just want to make sure like that you're not, you know, overloading it. Most teams are going through the training camp process of guys being out. Had it been a regular season game, I would say a number of these players say, okay, they're going to go and do it. But when you're in this space, the smart play is to think of all the games that you're going to be playing.
7: The Commanders' higher profile roster moves included the addition of former Pro Bowler DJ Humphreys as veteran depth behind Brandon Coleman at left tackle, and the defense moved on from safety Will Harris after one injury-shortened season in Washington. Rob Woodfork, WTOP Sports.
0: All righty, Rob, thank you.
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0: 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Update the weather on the 8th to Robert Workman, first in the WTOP Traffic Center.
5: Light volume downtown across the Anacostia and Potomac River bridges and coming into northwest by way of Georgia Avenue, Connecticut Avenue, and Wisconsin Avenue out of Montgomery County and into northeast on New York Avenue and Kenilworth Avenue off the BWD Parkway and Route 50. Eastbound University Boulevard, one lane of traffic getting by now after Route 1. That's a change after the last 36 hours or so. Crews have been working on a gas main leak there. They're still working on it, but traffic can get by now as you head east towards Greenbelt. Westbound, your lanes are open on the way over towards Adelphi. The WTOP Traffic Center is presented by Window Nation. Right now, get 50% off all window styles at windownation.com. I'm Robert Workman, your next traffic report in 10 minutes.
6: Partly sunny skies later this morning and into the afternoon. Daytime high temperatures range from 85 to 90 degrees with heat index values in the lower 90s. A few showers may dot radar later on tonight. Better chance for a few storms and scattered showers on Thursday, 82 to 87 degrees. A few showers remain on Friday. I'm 7 News meteorologist Steve Rudin in the First Alert Weather Center.
0: We're at 69 degrees in our nation's capital, where the time now is 4:59. Have a wonderful Wednesday, everybody.
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0: Good Wednesday morning, midweek, August 26th. Welcome in. I'm Dean Lane. Coming up this 5 a.m. hour on WTOP Wednesday, we say goodbye to the iconic Dolly Parton. Her publicist says she died at a Nashville hospital after a brief battle with cancer. Could the Kennedy Center be
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28: From ABC News, I'm Wayne Cabin. Goodbye, Dolly.
29: Jolene, Jolene, Jolene, Jolene. I'm begging of you, please don't take my man.
28: Singer, songwriter, actress, businesswoman. Americans are remembering the woman who was born in a Smoky Mountains cabin, fourth of 12 kids, and made herself into the rarest of icons where only one name is needed. Fan Amanda Robinson in Nashville.
1: I personally didn't even know that she was sick, so it was a shock.
28: In fact, her publicist now says Dolly Parton passed away after a brief battle with cancer. After decades making music, ABC's David Muir says she took Hollywood by storm.
2: In 1980, she was convinced by Jane Fonda to join Jane and Lily Tomlin in 9 to 5. Dolly famously writing the song that defined the movie.
3: Popped in my head one day.
2: Jane Fonda through the years remembering Dolly Parton showing up to that movie set, having memorized her own lines and everyone else's lines too.
4: When Dolly showed up the first day, she had learned the entire script, everybody's lines, everything. She didn't know that she didn't have to learn everything.
2: That song, shooting to number one, earning a Grammy Award and an Oscar nomination.
28: Dolly Parton will be laid to rest in a private funeral for family. She was 80 years old. Coincidentally, the next tropical storm that forms in the Atlantic is scheduled to be named Dolly. South Carolina Republicans looking to send another Graham to the Senate. Darlene Graham, projected to win the GOP primary in the race for a full term in the seat that her late brother Lindsey Graham held.
9: I continue to miss Lindsey every day, and there is still a big hole in my heart.
28: She'll face a pediatrician, Annie Andrews, in November. Canada stepping up the trade fight with the U.S. after President Trump imposed steep new tariffs. Canada going up to 50% on U.S. goods. This is ABC News.
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28: Tragedy in Billings, Montana. 4 kids and 4 adults all killed in an attack on a home over the weekend. When first responders arrived, they found a house fire raging. Assistant Police Chief Sean Mayo.
13: As law enforcement approached, a male was seen in the backyard and more gunfire was heard. Ultimately, that male was taken into custody and transported to the hospital with what appeared to be a self-inflicted gunshot wound.
28: That man later died. Police say all the victims were his relatives and he'd recently been asked by his parents to move out. The head of the CIA is in Russia. Sources telling ABC News Director John Ratcliffe is there for meetings after intelligence warnings about a potential Russian plot to attack NATO countries. Measles cases up again and turning deadly.
25: Pennsylvania Governor Josh Shapiro now urging people to get vaccinated for measles after 2 deaths in his state.
27: So far this year, there have been 393 confirmed cases of measles in Pennsylvania. That is the highest number of measles cases since 1992.
25: The CDC is showing a record number of measles cases nationally for a second straight year, with 2,700 cases reported across 45 states. Health departments report that the vast majority of measles cases involve those who are not vaccinated. Michelle Franzen, ABC News.
28: Arrested in Vegas, a man suspected of donning a horror mask and harassing a dozen people in Philadelphia. Wayne Cabot, ABC News.
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28: This is America in the Morning from Westwood One. Good morning, I'm John Trout. It's Wednesday, August 26th, 2026. Here's what's coming up on America in the Morning.
14: Queen of Country Dolly Parton has passed away at age 80.
15: I created a look that I was comfortable with.
14: I'm Kevin Carr.
16: Canada has struck back at the United States with the retaliatory tariffs on about $20 billion worth of American goods. I'm Lisa Dwyer.
17: The sister of the late Senator Lindsey Graham wins a runoff and advances to November's general election for her brother's seat. I'm John Stolness in Washington.
18: Damaging wildfires in Texas and Nevada.
19: Build containment lines where fuels and topography allow.
18: I'm Clayton Nettle.
21: The Big Ten will pass a rule prohibiting players who have left the college ranks from resurfacing on Big Ten rosters. I'm Bruce Morton.
28: Tuesday results from Wall Street, and could Meta be preparing a settlement in their social media case? All ahead on America in the Morning. It's 7 after. Dolly Parton, who rose from a loving but impoverished upbringing in the mountains of East Tennessee to become the queen of country music, a Hollywood star and a beloved American icon, has died following a brief battle with cancer. Correspondent Kevin Carr has more on her legendary career as a singer, songwriter, actress, theme park owner, and philanthropist.
14: The world has lost the queen of country. Iconic superstar Dolly Parton passed away on Tuesday at the age of 80. Her nephew, Brian Seaver, announced her death on Instagram.
22: Rest in peace, Aunt Dolly. May God bless Dolly Parton, and may God bless you all. She will always love you.
14: No cause of death was given. Born in rural Tennessee, Parton began performing on local radio and television as a child. She grounded herself in country music in the 60s and 70s, but it was her 1974 single Jolene that became one of her biggest hits.
31: Jolene, Jolene, Jolene, Jolene.
14: During her first appearance on The Tonight Show in 1977, she explained her love for country music.
31: Country music is music with a lot of class and a lot of soul. And of course, it's just ordinary stories told by ordinary people and sometimes in an extraordinary way.
14: Parton branched out into acting in the 1980s, starring in films like the blockbuster 9 to 5, which landed her title song at the top of the country, pop, and adult contemporary charts at the same time.
31: Working 9 to 5, what a way to make a living.
14: Parton's image was one of showmanship and flamboyance, featuring big hair, rhinestones, and a positive attitude. In 2013, she talked about developing that image from a poor country girl.
15: I created a look that I was comfortable with that I thought was good for me, for who I was, and for what I wanted to look like in the business.
14: Parton's influence reached far beyond music. In the 80s, she developed an existing theme park into Dollywood with the goal of bringing entertainment and jobs to Tennessee. She also founded the Imagination Library, which offers free books to children from birth to age 5. Last year, Parton spoke about her versatile career.
15: I don't think about my life in terms of superstar. I'm just working girl. I always say, and it's the truth, that I am a workhorse that looks like a show horse.
14: I'm Kevin Carr.
28: The U.S. and Canada are trading both insults and tariff threats following the weekend breakdown in trade talks between the two countries. Lisa Dwyer reports Canada is striking back at the U.S. with retaliatory tariffs. And as President Trump weighed in with comments about Canada's leadership, Canadians are also sounding off on political developments between their nation and the United States.
32: I think he would like Canada to come to the table and negotiate in good faith. They were offered quite a good deal last week. They chose to reject it. Unfortunately, Prime Minister Carney Carney rose to power on an anti-American, anti-Trump platform. I believe he was more than 20 points behind. And, you know, he seems to have gone back to his old playbook. And I think one has to ask oneself, is he trying to benefit himself, the Liberal Party, or the Canadian people? Because they were offered a very good job.
16: Canada has struck back at the United States with the retaliatory tariffs on about $20 billion worth of American goods as the trade war between once friendly neighbors escalates sharply. Over the weekend, the Trump administration imposed 50% tariffs on Canadian goods following the collapse of trade negotiations after Canada said it was a bad deal. On Monday, President Donald Trump intensified the confrontation, telling Canadian leaders to fall in line or face consequences. Canadian Prime Minister Mark Carney says Washington is trying to subordinate Canada.
0: An attitude at the negotiation table that Canada is a subsidiary of the United States. The Canadian industry is going to be disadvantaged relative to American industry. That we're going to set up terms so that over time, Canadian industry is going to face constant headwinds. That's not something we're going to accept.
16: Three residents of Windsor, Ontario, Nancy Menard, Patricia Wiseman, and Paul Butler, were each individually asked about their thoughts on those issues. On the issue of tariffs, Wiseman says,
1: "It's going to be in presidency forever, but as far as the tariffs go, we'll survive."
16: Butler says he looks at labels.
2: "I'm not buying anything from America."
16: Their opinions on becoming a 51st state, Menard says,
4: "We would never become the 51st state. Simple as that."
16: Wiseman was a bit more blunt.
1: "He can blow out his hole as much as he wants to, but that's never going to happen because Canadians are strong."
16: And Butler says,
2: "I pity the Americans because they have this guy in the, you know, top office."
16: I'm Lisa Dwyer.
28: 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It's 12 after. Darlene Graham's future in the U.S. Senate when America in the Morning continues after these messages.
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0: Welcome back here with America in the Morning to the southern part of the U.S. where AccuWeather.com meteorologist Brian Thompson checks the nation's forecast.
1: We're still looking at a lot of heat across the southern plains, especially across Texas, back through the desert southwest, and into much of California as well. Downtown Los Angeles will get well into the 90s, even pushing 100 again this afternoon. While we're looking at temperatures near or above 110 degrees toward Palm Springs, Las Vegas, and toward Phoenix as well. Triple-digit heat through southern New Mexico, and really through a lot of Texas. Triple-digit heat today around Dallas and Houston, likely both cracking 100 degrees this afternoon. Now, we're going to see mostly dry weather across the along the West Coast, at least. There will be some spotty thunderstorms throughout the Four Corners region up through the Rockies. Could be some locally severe storms in eastern Colorado today, eastern parts of New Mexico. Hail the main threat, but there could be damaging wind gusts with some of these storms as well. Most of the plains will be dry today, and then there will be some clusters of thunderstorms farther east. Watching for the potential for some severe storms south and east of Chicago through northern Indiana, perhaps southern parts of Michigan. And we'll also be watching for strong to severe storms through Arkansas, northern parts of Mississippi, and southwestern parts of Tennessee around the Memphis area. Could be some damaging winds and hail with some of those storms. Some showers and storms across the rest of the southeast today. Looking pretty nice across much of the northeast. We're looking at a fair amount of sunshine today, low humidity, and high temperatures are really all across the northeast will largely be in the upper 70s to near 80, a really nice late August day. And that's the weather across America. In Detroit today, partly sunny with a gusty afternoon thunderstorm in spots, high 81. In Seattle today, not as warm with some clouds giving way to sunshine, high 77. That's the nation's weather. I'm AccuWeather.com meteorologist Brian Thompson.
0: 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Senator Darlene Graham will move on to November's general election as she attempts to succeed her late brother Lindsey Graham and remain in the U.S. Senate. John Stolness has a recap from Washington.
2: Darlene Graham assumed the late senator's seat shortly after he died back in July, and now she moves on to the general election after winning last night's Republican primary runoff in South Carolina. Graham's candidacy was backed by President Trump, who was a close friend of her brother, Lindsey.
3: Mr. President, Lindsey truly loved you and viewed you as one of his closest friends. Our victory would not have been possible without you, and we are truly grateful.
2: Graham defeated conservative Ralph Norman, who had the backing of some big-name South Carolina conservatives like Nikki Haley and former Governor Mark Sanford. Norman says the wrong Republican won.
4: Democrats, they got what they wanted. I get that. You know, the president got involved. He has that right. That's his prerogative. As I told, his policies are good. I never understood why he got in this race.
2: Graham will take on Democrat Dr. Annie Andrews in November. Elsewhere, Republicans in Oklahoma voted in a runoff election for governor. As of late last night, the race between Mike Mazie, who was backed by President Trump, and Gettner Drummond was too close to call. A Democratic primary runoff for Senate found Nikhila Jasmine Thomas handily beating Jim Breist. She'll face Republican Congressman Kevin Hearn in the solidly red state in November. John Stolness, Washington.
0: A critically ill newborn at the center of a bitter surrogate custody fight was placed back on a breathing tube after his condition worsened following open-heart surgery. In a Dallas courtroom Tuesday, parents Nasheen Gilkar and Omar Ahmed faced surrogate McKenna West as they fought over who should make medical decisions for the newborn. It was the intended parents who wanted the pregnancy terminated when doctors discovered the life-threatening heart condition 20 weeks into the pregnancy, but the surrogate, a cardiac nurse from Alaska, refused. That surrogate is petitioning the Texas court to give her sole conservatorship, which would put medical decision-making in her hands. Texas Attorney General Ken Paxton secured an emergency court order before the birth, directing that the medically necessary care not be delayed or obstructed. 19 after. Stocks recover from an AI sell-off. Business news is next when America in the Morning continues after these messages.
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0: America in the Morning continues. Elon Musk is continuing his push into the southern U.S. with SpaceX, his aerospace and tech conglomerate, planning a $100 billion launch facility in Louisiana. That, according to CNBC, in a joint statement, the Louisiana Economic Development Office said SpaceX will establish its Starbase in Vermilion Parish, Louisiana, at a former Exxon property to, quote, support thousands of launches annually. SpaceX stock rose 2% on the news to close at $137.95. Wall Street's main indices closed higher Tuesday as technology stocks recovered from a sell-off ahead of AI heavyweight Nvidia's results, which will be released later today, while investors find some relief in drops in oil prices and bond yields. Darian Troisi has a recap from Wall Street.
10: I'm Damian Troisi, and this is the AP Markets Report. Stocks rose on Wall Street Tuesday as oil prices fell. The S&P 500 index rose 0.3%. The Dow rose 0.3%. The Nasdaq Composite rose 0.7%. Technology stocks gained ground and led the market higher. Several companies in the sector, including NVIDIA, have big market values that tend to have more influence over the broader market. Treasury yields fell in the bond market, and that helped relieve pressure from stocks. High yields make borrowing more expensive.

0: 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That and more after these messages.
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0: It's 26 after. Hot and dry conditions are causing damaging wildfires in a number of western states, and now it includes Texas. Correspondent Clayton Neville reports from Dallas.
1: The Ross Fire in Palo Pinto County, about 60 miles west of Fort Worth, has burned over 50,000 acres since it started on Monday. Excessive heat and extreme dryness, the contributing factors. Bo Adler with the Texas A&M Forest Service.
2: We will be inserting strike teams of engines and task forces of dozers to protect the communities of Grayford, and inserting dozer task forces on Highway 180, Highway 254, to work to contain and protect structures along the flanks of the fire.
1: Authorities say at least five structures have been destroyed. No injuries or deaths reported. Crews also dropping water and retardant on the flames from the air. And evacuations were seen in parts of Palo Pinto County and Jack County. This as smaller fires burn in the north and west Texas regions, and as the Hawk Fire burns near Reno, Nevada. Progress being made in containment. Around 9,000 people have been cleared to go back to their homes, specifically in the areas east of State Route 395, while about 5,000 people are still evacuated. I'm Clayton Neville.
0: Usually, if a college sports athlete is good enough, they turn pro and play professionally. It's never been the other way around. As Bruce Morton reports, one major college football conference doesn't want players returning from the pros to the sports they once played in universities.
3: Not so fast, says the Big Ten. Sources have told ESPN the conference Tuesday will pass a rule prohibiting players who have left the college ranks from resurfacing on Big Ten rosters. Specifically, the ruling targets players who declared for the NFL draft and did not withdraw, those who appeared on an NFL roster, or those who signed a contract with a pro league. The ruling comes on the heels of two NFL players leaving their respective teams to play for LSU. I'm Bruce Morton.
0: America in the Morning for Wednesday, August 26th, 2026, is produced by Jeff McKay. I'm John Trout. This is Westwood One.
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0: This is America in the Morning from Westwood One. Coming up this half hour.
1: Her family says Dolly Parton died peacefully in Nashville. She was 80. I'm Ed Donahue.
2: Two unvaccinated people in Pennsylvania are dead from measles, the first in the U.S. this year. I'm Julie Walker.
3: A Fox News interview with a Democratic Senate candidate in Michigan making headlines. I'm Clayton Neville.
4: A family dinner turned deadly in Montana. Eight relatives are dead, including four children. I'm Sue Aller.
5: President Trump says he's considering changing the name of Lake Ontario to Lake America. Mike Kemp in Washington.
6: The Consumer Confidence Index dropped this month, dipping 0.8 points to a lukewarm 89.4 in August. I'm Jennifer King.
0: Back after these messages.
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0: Welcome back, and thanks for listening. You're with America in the Morning on the potential for severe weather. AccuWeather.com meteorologist Brian Thompson. Where's the hot spots?
1: We're going to be watching a few areas for the potential for some severe weather today. We're going to be watching through the parts of the Ohio Valley, especially northern Indiana, southern parts of Michigan, maybe northwest Ohio, and even the southern suburbs of Chicago for the potential for some flooding downpours, damaging wind gusts with some of those storms that pop up later on today into this evening. Also farther south, another cluster of showers and the potential for some severe thunderstorms through Arkansas, western and northern parts of Mississippi and the southwestern part of Tennessee around the Memphis area. Potential for flash flooding and damaging winds with some of those storms as well. Now, farther east, out ahead of where these storms are going to be, we'll have some showers and thunderstorms across the rest of the southeast today. Across the northeast and mid-Atlantic, though, overall a pretty nice day. We're expecting a fair amount of sunshine and low humidity before those showers and storms from the west move in for tomorrow. Largely dry across the plains, still very hot across much of Texas. Dallas and Houston over 100 today, and really much of Texas will be in the triple digits this afternoon. Going to be watching for some severe storms in eastern Colorado, eastern parts of New Mexico, hail, damaging winds possible with those storms, and really all throughout the Four Corners region and through the Rockies, there will be some spotty thunderstorms around. But again, the highest risk for severe storms through eastern Colorado and New Mexico. And then farther west, toward the west coast, we're going to be looking at mostly dry weather today. Still pretty hot, though, across a lot of California. Downtown Los Angeles still pushing 100 degrees today, and still some really intense heat in the desert southwest. A lot of places in southern and western Arizona, topping 115 this afternoon. That's the nation's weather. I'm AccuWeather.com meteorologist Brian Thompson.
0: 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Country music icon Dolly Parton, whose soaring vibrato vocals, poignant songwriting, and memorable costumes defined her rise from a log cabin in the Tennessee mountains to the height of stardom and acclaim, has died in Nashville. Correspondent Ed Donahue reports on the passing of the legendary singer, songwriter, actress, and philanthropist.
2: Her family says Dolly Parton died peacefully in Nashville. She was 80.
3: I started out as a young girl here in this town, and I wore a lot of makeup, I wore a lot of hair, and my look, sincerely, came from a very honest place. It was a country girl's idea of glamour, just like my song of Backwoods Barbie. I wanted to be pretty more than anything in the world.
2: Parton rose from life in a log cabin in the Tennessee mountains to the height of stardom. She wrote hundreds of classic songs, including Jolene, 9 to 5.
3: Whoa.

0: 15, Dolly Parton appeared at the Grand Ole Opry. She entered the Rock and Roll Hall of Fame in 2022.
1: I'm a rock star now!
0: Dolly Parton was also known as a philanthropist.
1: There's nothing like that feeling. I feel like you have really done something good that has really done some good.
0: Brian Seaver is Parton's nephew.
2: Dolly called me and said she wants to rest in a beautiful bed of plush cotton because after a life wearing heavy rhinestones, she finally deserves to be comfortable and have some rest. Rest in peace, Aunt Dolly.
0: Parton's husband of nearly 60 years, Carl Dean, died last year.
1: I don't think about my life in terms of superstar. I'm just working girl. I always say, and it's the truth, that I am a workhorse that looks like a show horse. But I got to keep it all up, and I enjoy all of it. I love getting to dress up, doing all these things, and at Dollywood, when we get to do all the festivals and things we have. My husband always said, if anybody was ever born to be a star, it's you. Cause he sees me loving to do all the things and play, and it's like playtime for me. But I take it very serious.
0: I'm Ed Donahue.
3: In a nation where there were just 3 measles deaths in the entire country last year, Pennsylvania reported 2 people have died from the measles so far in 2026. Correspondent Julie Walker reports the vaccination rates are lower, which may be leading to the increased cases.
4: Both of the individuals were from Lancaster County, and both were unvaccinated. We hope and we pray that those deaths will be the last.
5: 2 unvaccinated people in Pennsylvania are dead from measles, the first in the U.S. this year.
4: I want to be clear. This illness and death from measles is completely preventable. We already have the tools to protect ourselves and our families from this disease, which is one of the most contagious diseases on the face of the earth.
5: Governor Josh Shapiro would only say they were from Lancaster County and not whether they were adults or children, but made a point of stressing the importance of vaccines.
4: Folks are spreading skepticism about things like the MMR vaccine without any evidence to back up their claims.
5: Shapiro, a father of 4, says that scares a parent just trying to do the right thing for their children.
4: We see the consequences of a lack of immunization in the first measles-associated deaths that our Commonwealth has seen in 35 years.
5: The Democrat says he spoke with Health Secretary Robert F. Kennedy Jr. to drill home the point.
4: I made very clear that his actions and the rhetoric that's coming from this administration are having a negative impact on communities across America.
5: Pennsylvania has nearly 400 measles cases this year. Lancaster County is the heart of the state's Amish community, a religious group sometimes reluctant to embrace vaccines.
4: Here in Lancaster County, just 87% of all incoming kindergartners are fully vaccinated.
5: Meanwhile, overall vaccination rates for U.S. kindergartners inched down last year, the share of children with exemptions rising to an all-time high, according to federal data posted last week. I'm Julie Walker.
3: A Democrat nominee for a battleground U.S. Senate seat in Michigan is catching headlines for an interview he had with Fox News that surrounded transgender surgeries and anti-Semitism. Correspondent Clayton Neville reports.
6: Abdul El-Sayed is in a tightly contested Senate race against Republican Mike Rogers in a battleground state that could help decide control of the chamber. As we approach the midterms, El-Sayed and other Democrats say that Republicans are focused on culture wars instead of the issues that matter in Michigan.
7: Like, Jesse, you have not asked me one time about the issues that people actually care about in Michigan.
6: In an interview on Fox News' Jesse Waters Primetime, El-Sayed was asked about transgender surgeries for kids.
7: I remember having great conversations with my conservative friends about right-to-try legislation. The idea that the government shouldn't tell you what kind of health care you should have. I just think the government shouldn't tell you what kind of health care you should have. And if you're a minor,
8: you want to try on kids?
7: Now, if you disagree with that, if you disagree that health care decisions need to be made by a doctor and their parents and a patient, then we think we agree to disagree. But, you know, you want to put government inside
8: so, Abdul,
7: a clinic
8: you're
7: or
8: a doctor,
7: hospital,
8: right?
7: Selectively.
6: Waters asked El-Sayed if he thinks that's okay.
7: You think that's okay? I mean, do you really want to have this conversation? Are you circumcised?
8: Yeah, but I mean, that's a
7: Jesse,
8: personal question.
7: Okay.
8: Doctor.
7: So you probably should want to move on.
8: Is circumcision different than castration?
7: I think it's a problem is a problem that you think that you get to decide what happens between a parent, a doctor, and a patient. And I'm just saying that, yes, circumcision is surgery on a kid's dingling. So if you really want to bring that up, you can. I just think you guys are really selective about how you want to talk about these things.
6: The Waters interview came as El Sayed distances himself from supporter and influencer Hassan Piker. Last week, the streamer argued that some Jewish Americans' support for Israel is making anti-Semitism worse. Republicans and Democrats were quick to criticize Piker for the comments, calling him a hack and accusing him of thriving on hate. I'm Clayton Neville.
3: 16 till. First, the Gulf of America. Could Lake Ontario be next? That story and more when America in the Morning continues after these messages.

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0: It's 14 till. America in the Morning continues. A scene of horror in Billings, Montana, where a man who returned to his family's weekly dinner killed 8 of his relatives, including 4 kids, before setting the house they were in on fire. More on the story from Sue Aller.
1: Sunday dinner turned into a devastating family massacre in Billings, Montana, where 8 relatives, including 4 children, were killed. Police say the victims represented 4 generations of a blended family, ranging from a great-grandmother in her 90s to a 7-year-old girl. Authorities say the suspect also died from a self-inflicted gunshot wound. Sheriff Kent O'Donnell said on Nonstop Local News that the investigation is ongoing.
2: We have multiple victims and a suspect that has been identified. We're in the process of examining the scene.
1: Authorities say 44-year-old Alan Smith is accused of the killings before setting the home on fire. A family member says Smith's parents had recently asked him to move out, and he returned during the family's weekly dinner. Authorities say 12-year-old Charlotte Gakir called 911 to try to save her family. Billings Fire Chief Matt Hoppel also spoke with Nonstop Local News and says firefighters could not operate normally until officers secured the active shooter scene.
3: The delay and limited access presented significant challenges. Fire conditions continued to worsen, and the residents ultimately became heavily involved and was consumed by fire.
1: Police have not yet released a specific motive. I'm Sue Aller.
0: He renamed the Gulf of Mexico to the Gulf of America, and now, with a trade war with Canada in full force, could one of the Great Lakes be next? Correspondent Mike Hempen reports on a potential Lake Ontario name change.
4: President Trump says he's considering changing the name of Lake Ontario to Lake America. This comes as the trade war between the U.S. and Canada intensifies. In a post on social media, the president says the change would be because, quote, we don't expect to be doing much business with Ontario any longer. This change would be similar to Trump's unilateral action last year by executive order to rename the Gulf of Mexico the Gulf of America. Canada is expected to retaliate after the Trump administration enacted 50% tariffs on $20 billion worth of Canadian goods after talks between the countries broke down. Mike Hempen, Washington.
0: Central Intelligence Agency Director John Ratcliffe made a secret visit to Moscow. The Wall Street Journal is reporting that the CIA chief's visit comes as the U.S. struggles to end Russia's invasion of Ukraine and the Kremlin's close ties to Iran, but the reason for the visit wasn't immediately clear. Russia is not acknowledging the visit, which lasted 4 hours. The U.S. and Russia have maintained a working relationship during the Ukraine and Iran wars. Japan is moving to settle stock and government bond trades instantly using blockchain, but it could take until the next decade to arrive. The new old tech guy Chuck Palm explains.
5: If you've ever sold a stock, you know you don't get that money that second. That trade goes through, and then you wait a day or so for the cash. It could be worse. In Japan, they wait at least 2 days. And Japan has decided they're done waiting. Japan's Nikkei newspaper reported Wednesday that the Financial Services Agency and the Ministry of Finance, plus the Bank of Japan, are forming a study group with the big banks. Their plan is to settle stock trades and government bonds instantly on a blockchain. Hold on, before everybody groans, no one is selling you a coin here. This is the part that matters. Why does it take days at all? It's because of paper. In 1968, Wall Street was still moving stock certificates by hand, and the volume had buried them. The New York Stock Exchange closed every Wednesday for the back half of that year so the clerks could catch up. That's $4 billion in trades that sat unprocessed. Certificates got lost, and some got stolen. But the fix was simple, a central vault, created in 1973. And the weight that we still live with is the ghost of that paper jam. This won't happen tomorrow. They're talking about 2027 or early 2030. The story really isn't about blockchain. It's about the lag time that still plagues banks today. Follow the new old tech guy on X at Chuck Palm.
0: 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Your money, your move. Here's Robert Workman.
6: Busy Baseball Tuesday, the White Sox scored 6 times in the first inning off Jacob deGrom and ripped the Rangers 11-7. Tristan Peters had a 2-run double in the middle of that outburst and later added a solo homer. Mariners flattened the Phillies 4-1. After going yard in his last 3 trips to the plate on Monday, Cal Raleigh made it 4 straight homers, his first time up last night. Royals won their 9th game in a row, beating the Blue Jays 5-3. A 3-double, 5-RBI night for Jose Ramirez led the Guardians to an 8-6, 10-inning victory over the Angels. That's 6 straight dubs for Cleveland. Jared Duran's grand slam in the 11th gave the Red Sox a 7-3 win over the Marlins. Interim manager Chad Tracy on that big swing.
7: Left on left, nice short approach, looked very much like he was just trying to get a good swing off and put the ball in play. Got a hanging breaking ball and smoked it.
6: Mickey Gasper had a pair of solo shots. Boston has won 5 straight. Braves halted the Dodgers' 6-game win streak 4-3. Ozzie Albies singled in the tie-breaking run in the 8th. Diamondbacks were down 4-0 in the 8th, but came back to edge the Cubs 5-4. Pinch hitter Ryan Waldschmidt launched a 2-run tater in the night to win it. Orioles scored 8 times in the 5th, using that snowman to bury the Cardinals 13-1, led by the polar bear Pete Alonso with 4 hits, including a homer and 4 RBI. Giants over the Reds 3-1. Rafael Devers went deep for the second straight night. Rockies snapped a 7-game rock slide with a 3-1 win over the Nationals. Hunter Goodman back from the injured list with his 35th homer. Tigers deflected the Rays 4-1 to stop a 6-game skid. Pirates blanked the Padres 1-0. Paul Skeens and company with a 3-hitter. Michael King tossed 7 scoreless for the Dads, but O'Neill Cruz connected off Mason Miller with 2 out in the 9th. That's the first dinger off the All-Star Fireballer since last August. Wins for the Astros, Mets, and A's. That's Wednesday Sports.
0: Thank you, sir. 7 till. A final send-off to country music royalty when America in the Morning continues after these messages.
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0: 5 till. Welcome back. You're with America in the Morning. It appears Americans are losing confidence in the economy. Correspondent Jennifer King reports on the latest measure of consumer confidence.
1: The consumer confidence index dropped this month, dipping 0.8 points to a lukewarm 89.4 in August. Compare that to early 2025, when readings were consistently over 100. The Conference Board report shows Americans' confidence in the economy is at its lowest level in 7 months. Chief economist Dana Peterson says respondents' views of present business conditions improved, but their outlook for the near-term future soured. Respondents cited elevated prices in general and oil, gas, and groceries specifically, along with concerns about war, trade, and jobs. I'm Jennifer King.
0: A federal judge on Tuesday blocked Ohio from requiring proof of citizenship when registering to vote at motor vehicle offices. It's a blow to Republicans who've pushed to tighten voter ID requirements ahead of the midterms. In his opinion, U.S. District Judge Solomon Oliver Jr. said that Ohio's process for registering voters at the Bureau of Motor Vehicles requires residents to produce more documentation than what is required by the National Voter Registration Act, a federal law passed in 1993 that requires states under most circumstances to allow people to register to vote when applying or renewing a driver's license. Ohio's Secretary of State announced the Buckeye State will immediately appeal the ruling. Shifting gears from the movie studios in Hollywood to the music studios of Nashville, the world is mourning the loss of country music legend Dolly Parton, whose impoverished upbringing led to her becoming a star on the concert stage and big screen as a businesswoman and philanthropist who passed away following a brief battle with cancer at the age of 80. We thank Benstown Media for the tribute to Dolly Parton.
2: The world is mourning the loss of the legendary singer, songwriter, and entertainer, Dolly Parton, who has died at the age of 80.
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2: Born in 1946 in Tennessee, Dolly grew up the fourth of 12 children in a poor farming community, turning songs born from hardship into some of the most beloved music ever written.
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2: A member of the Country Music Hall of Fame and Rock and Roll Hall of Fame, Dolly won 11 Grammys, sold more than 100 million records, and became a successful actress, businesswoman, and philanthropist. We remember Dolly Parton.
0: That's our show for today, Wednesday, August 26th, 2026. America in the Morning is produced by Jeff McKay. I'm John Trout. This is Westwood One.
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8: From ABC News, I'm Wayne Cabot. You could hear the audience gasp when the cast of the UK musical 9 to 5 came out before the performance to share the news about the passing of Dolly Parton. The audience's reaction, much like the rest of us, wanting Dolly to be with us forever. Dolly was a lot of flash, a lot of sparkle, a lot of talent, lovably over the top, a humanitarian, and most of all, human. Even in death, Dolly gave us something the rest of us can relate to, the heartache of battling cancer. Dolly's fight was a brief one and a valiant one. ABC's Sophie Flay.
9: The announcement of her death came from her nephew.
10: Dolly called me and said she wants to rest in a beautiful bed of plush cotton because after a life wearing heavy rhinestones, she finally deserves to be comfortable and have some rest.
9: Dolly Rebecca Parton was born in 1946, the fourth of 12 children. Their family's cabin in the Smoky Mountains had no electricity, no running water. Her dad paid the doctor who delivered her, not with money, but with a bag of cornmeal.
8: Dolly's services will be private. Today could begin the deliberations for a jury that sat through 20 days of painful testimony in the trial of Lindsay Clancy. Hearing from the final witnesses yesterday, here's ABC's Rena Roy.
11: Forensic psychologist Kirk Heilbrun telling jurors he believes the Massachusetts mother should be held responsible for killing her three children on January 24th, 2023. He testified that after interviewing Clancy for 3 days for the prosecution's case, he doesn't believe Clancy was experiencing postpartum psychosis at the time of the killings. Clancy's defense attorney trying to cast doubt on Heilbrun's evaluation, highlighting his lack of experience with treating postpartum psychosis.
8: Patricia Wiseman, Ontario, says the American people love us, we love them, and the countries will reunite. This is ABC News.
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8: You can tell by that reaction. At Darlene Graham's headquarters in Columbia, South Carolina, Lindsey Graham's sister did win the runoff primary to fill her brother's Senate seat, the news appearing to shock her Republican opponent, the conservative Freedom Caucus candidate Ralph Norman.
14: We did this for service, and I hate it for the state, but the public, South Carolina, made the decision. We had $8 million spent against us. We couldn't come up with that much money.
8: The money it cost you to fill your tank is still $1 a gallon more than last year at this time, but crude oil prices continue to slide down, U.S. dipping slightly, U.S. oil below $80 for the first time in weeks. Stock futures mixed as investors await NVIDIA's earnings report today, which will drop after the market close. Worried about costs over President Trump's trade war with Canada, Arizona Democratic Senator Ruben Gallego.
15: We're not going to be able to create new aluminum plants overnight, so we're going to end up seeing more and more costs of all the things that have and contain aluminum are going to be going into that.
8: Worried about AI. Bill Gates today calling for new taxes and bans as AI escapes the control of its creators, he says, and makes recipes for bioweapons. Amtrak temporarily shutting down service between D.C. and Virginia next month. Working on the railroad, replacing old track, improving reliability. Work starts October 16th and should be done October 26th. I'm Wayne Cabot, ABC News.
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16: Today's federal newscast: thousands of federal employees who left the government via the deferred resignation program have essentially been replaced. That's according to new data analysis from the Partnership for Public Service. The nonprofit finds that the agency and occupational series for more than 20,000 employees who took the DRP can be matched to a position later filled in the same category. The turnover marks a loss of institutional knowledge and capacity, the partnership says. And the Trump administration is facing a new lawsuit over its changes to suitability and performance standards for federal employees. Four federal unions argue that the Office of Personnel Management exceeded statutory authority and violated the intent of the Civil Service Reform Act when it issued its final regulations earlier this summer. The union says the overhauls will make it easier for OPM to fire employees while also limiting options for feds to challenge their removals. Find these stories and more at federalnewsnetwork.com. I'm Eric White.
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25: Welcome to the Federal Drive on Federal News Network. It's Wednesday, August 26th. I'm your host, Terry Gerton, and I'm glad you're here. Coming up on this hour of the Federal Drive, September could bring answers on several issues federal employees have been tracking for months. Plus, a court can tell an agency it was wrong, but getting employees the remedy they want can take much longer. Those stories and much more ahead during this hour of the Federal Drive. We begin with this. The Transportation Security Administration is replacing its short-lived Gold Plus privatized screening concept. Instead, TSA's new leader wants to build on the agency's existing private screening program. Federal News Network's Justin Doubleday joins me now with more details. Justin, great to have you.
26: Thanks for having me, Terry.
25: It feels like just a few weeks ago we were talking about this new Gold Plus initiative. What's changed in TSA's strategy?
26: Yeah, it's interesting. TSA publicly unveiled Gold Plus in May. We had the first report on the program in April. It had kind of been in the works since late last year. But now new TSA Administrator David Cummins is moving to replace this program under what they're calling the Horizon 25 strategy. This is coming as TSA approaches its 25th anniversary. And the goal of this new strategy under David Cummins is to really improve how TSA operates across three distinct areas. It's modernizing TSA's checkpoints, elevating the traveler experience, and what they're calling hardening multimodal transportation security. So just making it more secure than it is today. And part of this whole strategy is now expanding and evolving the screening partnership program and having that replace Gold Plus. Now, the screening partnership program, the SPP, has been in place for decades, since TSA's creation, essentially. As an alternative to using federal airport screeners, airports can opt into SPP and contract with a private company that TSA approves of to actually use privatized screeners, private company screeners, operating TSA equipment. And so Cummins, under this big new strategy, wants to build upon SPP. He also wants to improve TSA PreCheck, streamline the acquisition of new technology, expand TSA's capabilities to counter drones. So there's a lot of different priorities under this big Horizon 25 strategy. The big news is that Gold Plus, at least, is no longer going to be a term that TSA and a concept that TSA moves forward with.
25: So how far did the Gold Plus program really get before TSA decided to pull the plug on it?
26: Well, three airports had announced plans to adopt Gold Plus earlier this summer. Those three airports were Tampa International Airport, Des Moines International Airport, and Charleston International Airport. So a pretty big one in Tampa, two smaller ones in Charleston and Des Moines, but significant that they had opted into this concept. And Gold Plus as a concept was, you know, kind of moving beyond SPP by not just having private companies provide the people, the screeners, but also have those private companies be involved in managing the technology that the screeners use to screen air travelers for banned items and things like that. And so this was kind of a step beyond. It was aimed at innovation, and those three airports had expressed an interest in moving forward with it publicly. But actually, in line with TSA rolling out this new strategy that replaces Gold Plus, Tampa International International Airport announced on Monday that after reviewing Gold Plus further, they were no longer going to move forward with it and instead stick with their federal airport screeners.
0: Did Tampa explain why they weren't going to go forward with it? Were there certain characteristics of it that proved problematic?
26: They didn't mention anything particularly problematic, but what they did say is that Tampa was able to do a more in-depth review about the Gold Plus program after opting in. Opting in allowed officials there to learn more about security, workforce, technology, financial, and legal considerations. And after conducting that evaluation, they decided to stick with the federal airport screeners. And so it's interesting that, you know, after expressing some interest, they decided to take a deeper look and say, yeah, this isn't for us. And how that kind of aligned with TSA's own review of this program under David Cummins, who just was confirmed several weeks ago. We don't really know at this point, but Tampa at least decided that they would rather stick with the status quo.
0: Justin, what does all of this signal then for any future TSA privatization efforts?
26: Yeah, so it's a little muddy right now, but I spoke to both some former DHS officials and industry officials who were in the know on Gold Plus. And, you know, they believe that Gold Plus ultimately didn't gain enough traction because it was a little bit unclear what exactly TSA was trying to improve upon. The program was kind of sold as an innovative program to streamline airport screening. But beyond that, TSA really didn't identify what that means. And airports were sold on it in large part because of the big DHS shutdown that happened over the past spring and the fact that privatized airport screening checkpoints fared better by and large through that shutdown because their employees continued to get paid, whereas the federal TSA screeners did not get paid. And you saw callouts and a lot of big delays at airports. And so there was kind of a mismatch there, an interest in the whole innovation side didn't really come through, at least to this point. There was also a major contract for Gold Plus that was in the process of actually going through a down select when TSA announced plans to replace the program. They were planning to award that contract, a 10-year, potentially $13 billion contract, as early as September. And so it's unclear what's going to happen with that solicitation. There's certainly a lot of consternation among industry who spent many months preparing proposals for that procurement. So it's a little unclear what happens next, but TSA under this administration still wants to expand privatization through SPP. And what I heard is that this whole goal of upgrading screening technology, that's not going to go away either. And so perhaps under David Cummins' leadership, TSA will try to find a way to just pair the existing SPP program contracts with technology and technology vendors to go that route rather than trying to create a whole new program out of whole cloth.
0: That's Federal News Network's Justin Doubleday. Justin, thanks for keeping us up to date.
26: Thanks, Terry.
0: You can find his story at federalnewsnetwork.com. Up next, September could bring answers on several issues federal employees have been tracking for months. Funding, pay, and health data privacy are all approaching important decision points. This is The Federal Drive with Terry Girton on Federal News Network.
1: On today's Federal Newscast, employees of the Agriculture Department's Foreign Agricultural Service successfully challenged the Trump administration's return to work policies. A third-party arbitrator on Monday sustained the American Federation of State, County, and Municipal Employees' grievance that USDA violated the Employees' Collective Bargaining Agreement and the Telework Enhancements Act when ending telework without negotiations. CMS is putting a call out for innovative technologies to improve patient outcomes. Federal News Network's Jason Miller has the details.
2: The Centers for Medicare and Medicaid Services want industry to submit ideas to address longstanding challenges across four areas of healthcare. Through its newly launched Qualtech program, vendors will have the opportunity to demonstrate innovative technologies to CMS leadership and other experts around areas like using AI to protect patients and strengthen healthcare quality. Another area is how AI could increase the number of Medicare beneficiaries who receive annual wellness visits. Initial ideas under this three-phased effort are due by September 4th, with finalists presenting their ideas to CMS leadership in early November. Jason Miller, Federal News Network.
1: And the Coast Guard is working to establish formal military career pathways in contract contracting and acquisition. The service says the move is part of Force Design 2028, with the goal of improving the speed, accountability, and effectiveness of how the Coast Guard buys equipment and services. The new pathways for service members will align with the federal civilian GS-1102 contracting series. Find these stories and more at federalnewsnetwork.com. I'm Eric White.
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3: You just heard from Jason Breifel, head of U.S. Government Affairs at the Project Management Institute, explaining who has a hand in shaping federal workplace rules and what employees can do when the ground beneath their career keeps shifting. 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
25: Welcome back to the Federal Drive with Terry Girton on Federal News Network. This fall could bring clarity on several issues that affect federal employees and retirees directly, from government funding to next year's pay raise to the handling of FEHB claims data. John Hatton of NARF is here to walk us through what comes next. John, great to have you. Thanks for joining me today.
28: Thank you for having me.
25: Here we sit at the end of summer. The next thing that pops up on many Fed's forecast is shutdown, end of September, the end of the fiscal year. We're making some progress there. Both of the congressional chambers have passed a version of the CR, but they haven't reconciled them yet. From NARF's perspective, what will you be watching for once they come back in September?
28: We'll be watching what the House does. So the Senate passed on a broadly bipartisan basis a continuing resolution that would extend current year funding levels to December 11th. Our hope is that the House basically just takes that up, because you have that bipartisan agreement in the Senate, and you always need that because you have that 60-vote threshold in the Senate. Whether there will be controversy within the House, particularly either among House Republicans to put that on the floor, or unwillingness of House Democrats to then negotiate, like to come together and provide votes for it if the Republicans aren't there, it creates a little bit of uncertainty of whether that CR is going to be passed in September and through December. Right now, I'd bet on it happening versus not happening. I don't think a lot of people want to shut down heading into an election, but it's been a rather chaotic environment in Congress and certainly partisan. And so you never really know. And there's a lot of different factions. So remains to be seen what the plan will be in September.
0: Are there particular differences between the two versions of the CR that you would be concerned about?
28: No, I mean, there's the underlying basic extension of funds. There's anomalies that were not negotiated on a bipartisan basis in the House. You know, we generally we're probably not going to take a view on some of those more specific, you know, government funding provisions one way or the other. I think the Senate, because it's got a very broad bipartisan support, is just much more likely to pass, and the House one isn't. And, you know, the House usually acts on a partisan basis first, has to go to the Senate. They have to work in that bipartisan basis because of the 60-vote threshold, and then you get closer to kind of a resolution. So, I think it's just more about simplifying it and ensuring it is a passable piece of legislation.
0: There's some other discussion on the Hill about ways to prevent future shutdowns. And so from NARF's perspective, what are you hearing there and what are some of the ideas worth paying attention to?
28: So there's a bill that's been introduced in both the House and the Senate called the Prevent Government Shutdowns Act. It's a Lankford and Hassan bill in the Senate. That is, you know, leading Republican and a leading Democrat on the relevant committee. It's an Arrington-Panetta bill in the House. There are probably sufficient Democratic co-sponsors to potentially get support in the Senate if you have all the Republicans supporting it as well. Tough to tally up the exact numbers before it gets there and whether it gets to the floor. What that bill would do is if we reach the end of the fiscal year and no bill has been passed, there would be an automatic continuing resolution. It would then combine with that the requirement that the chambers stay in session, that the only business they can do is working on appropriations, limitation on congressional travel. So things like people taking CODELs in the middle of a shutdown, those are congressional delegations, and foreign trips, for example, would be prohibited. So we think it puts some teeth on it. So it's not just an automatic CR and there's some reason for people to work it out. And so we've supported that. There was a hearing in the House by the House Appropriations Committee that looked at it, that brought over the Senate. So there's certainly a growing potential consensus around this. I think there's still opposition from appropriators, particularly Democratic appropriators, where they think that gives up some power or authority to the administration from and takes it away from Congress because you have that backstop that this could just go on indefinitely. Understand their concerns. I think from the federal workforce concern, we've just seen way too many shutdowns, way too much disruption in government functioning, way too much risk put on the federal employee to either keep on working or be furloughed without pay for a really long time. And I think this is a better solution than what we've seen in reality.
0: John Hatton is Staff Vice President of the National Association of Active and Retired Federal Employees. Well, John, on that note, let's turn to pay. We're getting close to the deadline for the president's alternative pay plan. So what is NARF watching there? What are you hearing?
28: Well, in the budget request to Congress, there was a pay freeze. So barring a surprise, we would expect that

0: departure from that pay parity principle. So there seems to be some support on that. You know, that would likely need to go through the appropriations process in terms of a pay raise. So I would still hold out hope that there will be some pay increase provided through Congress and through the appropriations process, even if the president's proposal is zero. If Congress says nothing, that pay freeze will go into effect, but there is certainly a role for Congress in the government funding process to provide something higher.
1: We'll have to certainly watch how that plays out. And one more topic. You and I have talked in the past about OPM's plan to collect federal employee health benefits and PSHB claims data. OPM mm-hmm. has made some changes since the first proposal came out, and NARF recently commented there. Did they address any of your concerns? What's still on the table?
0: They have in some ways addressed some of our concerns, but we still had serious concerns that we communicated via our official comments. And so they explained a lot more why they wanted the data, but some of those explanations came in a blog post from the OPM director and not all in the official documents. So we had some concerns there. You know, it's to take that data in OPM's roles of an oversight agency, mainly to root out potential cases of fraud, to reference, to analyze data to help drive improved policy decisions and improve health outcomes and reduce costs. So that all makes sense as an idea of what they want to do. But there's reasons that generally employers don't have access to medical claims data of their employees. And we remain particularly concerned about that. And there's not, in our view, enough limitations on their ability to protect that data from being switched from de-identified, from what they're proposing is pseudonymized data. So you take OPM would not have an ID that would track to a person, but it could be tracked later through a re-identification process. So there's not enough limits on that re-identification process. There's too many exceptions on their ability to get access to who people are, and then it's within OPM's own control to make those decisions. And the concern is that HIPAA provides specific reasons to protect employees from their employer having access to their health data, so they will not be retaliated against. It could be because certain people have higher healthcare costs and you want to reduce costs for the government. We don't want employers in the private sector or employers in the public sector to have that type of data. Particularly when you talk about politics, there's the concern that you could take personal health decisions and use as a repercussion against individuals. And they don't say explicitly that they're not going to use it for those purposes. So we would like to see them clean it up in a lot of different ways to protect individuals' privacy, to protect their data from security, from retaliation, and go from there.
1: John Hatton is Staff Vice President at the National Association of Active and Retired Federal Employees. John, always appreciate your headlining the issues for us. Thanks so much.
0: Thank you for having me.
1: 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Still to come, commercial aviation depends on a growing network of connected systems. GAO found gaps in how federal agencies oversee the cybersecurity risks that come with them. But first, a court can tell an agency it was wrong. Getting employees the remedy they won can take much longer. And a decade-old Secret Service overtime case shows why. 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
2: Now today's federal newscast, thousands of federal employees who left the government via the deferred resignation program have essentially been replaced. That's according to new data analysis from the Partnership for Public Service. The nonprofit finds that the agency and occupational series for more than 20,000 employees who took the DRP can be matched to a position later filled in the same category. The turnover marks a loss of institutional knowledge and capacity, the partnership says. And the Trump administration is facing a new lawsuit over its changes to suitability and performance standards for federal employees. Four federal unions argue that the Office of Personnel Management exceeded statutory authority and violated the intent of the Civil Service Reform Act when it issued its final regulations earlier this summer. The union says the overhauls will make it easier for OPM to fire employees while also limiting options for feds to challenge their removals. Find these stories and more at federalnewsnetwork.com. I'm Eric White.
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8: Welcome back to the Federal Drive with Terry Girton on Federal News Network. A court ruling has given new momentum to a long-running dispute over Secret Service overtime pay. The case began with questions about agency pay practices. Today, it raises a broader question: how federal employees actually obtain a remedy after an agency's actions have been found unlawful. Joining me with more on this case and its settlement is Nicholas Wazorek of Clark Hill. Mr. Wazorek, thank you so much for joining me today.
13: Carrie, thanks for having me.
8: There's a recent Court of Federal Claims case regarding the U.S. Secret Service. Why is this such an important moment in that case?
13: Well, to give it some perspective, we have to go back 10 years. So in 2016, the law firm I was working for at the time was contacted by a Secret Service agent who felt he was being improperly paid under federal law. We investigated that and determined that His concerns had merit, so we filed a lawsuit in the United States Court of Federal Claims where money actions against the federal government are handled, alleging various improper pay practices, one of which was unpaid overtime due to special agents in the Secret Service for work they had performed. So that was the genesis of the lawsuit. It traveled its way up to the United States Court of Appeal for the Federal Circuit in 2018, and in that case, the circuit court said that one of the pay practices the agency had, which we can discuss, was illegal. And the rest of the case since then has been about trying to get these agents paid for overtime they worked that they were not paid for.
8: And what was the decision then recently in the Court of Federal Claims that moves this case to the next step?
13: So after the pay regulation was struck down by the Court of Appeal in 2018, the case continued. So the agency did not want to settle the case. They wanted to litigate the case, and that continued for another 7 years. In 2024, the current judge on the case issued an order denying the agency's, the Secret Service's motion, essentially to dismiss the case, a motion for summary judgment, finding there were valid actions that should go to trial. One of the judge's other orders was that the agency had improperly destroyed pay records, timesheets, and other records that could be used to help establish how much overtime the agents in the case were entitled to. That, I think, led the agency to perhaps reconsider its position. And last year, the court ordered the case into a mediation posture where we have now tentatively struck a settlement deal, again, 10 years after the issue first arose.
8: Secret Service overtime is a perpetual problem. They are understaffed, overworked, and anybody who watches what happens with the Secret Service workforce knows that those agents pull a lot of overtime. Have the policies changed so that they are at least recording pay properly today?
13: So, like any other federal agency, the regulations are sometimes complicated and can lead to differing results. Secret Service agents are identified under federal law as special investigators, criminal investigators. And under the federal statutes, they are entitled to what's called a 25% pay enhancement of their base pay. It's called law enforcement availability pay. Shorthand for it is LEAP. And that basically allows them to work an additional 2 hours every day of unscheduled duty, meaning things come up, they have to stay late, they have to go to a different site, they have to handle something that was not anticipated. The Secret Service has, since LEAP was applied to agent pay, scheduled their overtime under LEAP. So most agents now have 10-hour workday schedules. In addition to that, if an agent works additional unscheduled duty, they should be getting paid overtime. And the issue in the case was the regulation called for any unscheduled duty hours to have to have been worked consecutively, like two or more consecutive hours between, for example, 7 and 9 p.m., whereas many agents would come in at 7 a.m. and work till 8 a.m. and then stay late, work from 7 p.m. till 8 p.m., and they were not getting paid for that. So the issue in the case was, how do we pay these agents now that the court has said that that consecutive hours requirement is no good? The agency still has their employees record their time, but the issues now are a little clearer because of the court's rulings in this case and others.
8: Nicholas Wazorek is a member at Clark Hill. One thing that stands out about this case is how long it has taken to get even this far. What does this tell you about the difference between winning a legal ruling and actually getting the remedy?
13: So the legal side of a case is just part of it. The other is the party's position in the case. What I've observed over the last 10 years of dealing with the Secret Service as an agency is that it takes a very aggressive position on its litigation and aggressive position on its policies. I had believed in 2018 when that Court of Appeal spoke on the case that it would be a matter of quick negotiation, settlement, and payment. But the agency didn't believe that and continued to litigate the case for a long time. I think part of that is a reflection of just agency culture. I think part of it is a reflection of agency attitude toward its workforce. And as we've seen in recent news events in the 2024 campaign for president, the agency has, Secret Service has issues, one of which is morale of the workforce, which we don't believe is especially good.
8: Federal employees really across the government are watching a number of disputes play out right now involving terminations, bargaining obligations, and other workforce actions from the administration over the last 18 months or so. Are there broader lessons that folks should learn from this case about what happens after a court or an administrative body maybe determines that the government got something wrong?
13: Well, I think any lawsuit involving the federal government, you have to be prepared for a long haul. So there are forces in play in the government. There are agency positions and people whose job it is to mind these types of things. And it just takes a long time to get a case set up in a position to work a resolution. In this particular case, after 7 or 8 years, we were able to posture it for resolution. And now our challenge is trying to communicate the fact of this settlement to the members of the workforce who are entitled to the settlement that has been tentatively agreed to. So there are over 5,000 current and former Secret Service agents who are entitled to share in this settlement. We're dealing with a time period between 2015 to 2018, and many people move and change addresses. The agency has sent out notice to the last known addresses of all of these agents. Over 500 letters have come back. So we need to figure out the next 30 to 60 days how to spread the word about this case among those who are entitled to share in it and hopefully have them give them the ability to choose to participate.
8: And if one of those people might be listening right now and hasn't heard otherwise, where can they reach out for more information?
13: Absolutely. So our law firm has set up an email that you can access or send an inquiry to. We're happy to respond to it. USSSlawsuit@clarkhill.com. There we can field your inquiry. We can ensure that you're qualified. We can walk you through the registration process, which is challenging and difficult in its own way because we're dealing with a settlement website created by the Secret Service. So there's security involved with it. But our goal is to make sure that all 5,000 plus eligible employees are certainly entitled to share in the proceeds of an overtime settlement that they earned. Between the filing and the class certification date, it is sometimes extremely difficult to communicate the fact that there's even a lawsuit going on involving the workforce of a particular agency that people may be interested in.
8: Nicholas Wazorek is a member at Clark Hill. Thank you so much for joining me and bringing this particular case to our attention.
13: I sincerely appreciate the time today. Thank you for having me again.
8: We'll post this interview at federalnewsnetwork.com/Federal Drive. 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Coming up next, commercial aviation depends on a growing network of connected systems. GAO found gaps in how federal agencies oversee the cybersecurity risks that come with them. This is the Federal Drive with Terry Girton on Federal News Network.
14: On today's Federal Newscast, the Army has launched a central fiscal dashboard to get a better picture of the service's financial health. The Fiscal Frontline program combines transactions from older systems in one place in real time so commanders and financial analysts can track spending and find funding shortfalls more easily. That information can help leaders move money around to address urgent operational needs as they arise. The Army is also ramping up efforts to defend its sprawling ecosystem of critical software and data by reassigning its central cloud management organization. Army Secretary Dan Driscoll on Monday directed the newly renamed Enterprise Cloud Management activity to report to Army Cyber Command at Fort Gordon in Georgia. The organization previously reported to the service's chief information officer. The Federal Emergency Management Agency has a new top IT official. Federal News Network's Justin Doubleday tells us who.
15: Stephen McAndrews started as FEMA's Chief Information Officer this week. McAndrews joins FEMA after spending more than 4 years as Deputy CIO at the National Nuclear Security Administration. He also previously served at the Office of Management and Budget, the Department of Homeland Security, and the Census Bureau. In a LinkedIn post, McAndrews said he's thrilled at the opportunity to drive innovation for the systems our nation needs during an emergency. Justin Doubleday, Federal News Network.
14: Find these stories and more at federalnewsnetwork.com. I'm Eric White.
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8: Welcome back to the Federal Drive with Terry Girton on Federal News Network. From airport networks to systems embedded in aircraft, commercial aviation relies on an increasingly complex digital infrastructure. A new GAO review found shortcomings in how FAA and TSA coordinate responsibility for protecting that environment from cyber threats. Jennifer Franks, director of GAO's Center for Enhanced Cybersecurity, joins me now with the details. Jennifer, thank you so much for joining me today. I'm really glad to have you on the show.
23: Thanks for having me.
8: You have dug into aviation cybersecurity. That depends on a growing network of connected systems on the ground, in the aircraft, across federal departments. Was there anything that prompted this particular look?
23: Yeah, absolutely. So what prompted this mandate was the FAA Reauthorization Act of 2024. And that act included a provision for GAO to go in and evaluate both the Federal Aviation Administration as well as the Transportation Security Administration's roles and responsibilities managing cybersecurity, and specifically aviation cybersecurity.
8: The FAA and the TSA are supposed to work together here. As you began the examination, what did you find both about their respective roles and how well they actually are working together?
23: That's a very good question. So we found out that there are some deviances with how they are actually working and collaborating in this cybersecurity space. FAA has defined and clearly assigned roles and responsibilities for carrying out the agency's related goals and objectives in this space. But in the contrast, TSA has not. And with the lack of really defining and clarifying your roles and responsibilities, what it is we found is that we start to interview stakeholders from industry, including airlines and other industry-related groups, they were confused as well with TSA's role and responsibility and some of the guidance that was coming out. So helping to streamline that information was something that we were talking with the stakeholders very early on that could have been helpful for them in their environment.
8: Really interesting that you brought the industry into this conversation. If there's confusion out there between the TSA, the FAA, and the airlines themselves, what sort of risks does that pose for airline operations?
23: You know, lots of risk can be posed. You know, Not understanding the intended purpose of the functionality of a system, the interconnected agreements with the system. If you think about this aviation security and responsibly what TSA does, generally you're thinking about ground transportation and what's happening in the airports. But once a passenger gets on that airplane, and their airplane is set to back up from the gate and start to navigate its way through the concourse and to get into the air, there are a lot of interconnected systems and processes from what TSA is managing to what FAA is managing. And some of those very appropriate level of security systems and controls could have identified risk or maybe unidentified risk and threats to them if we're not properly assigning the roles and responsibilities and addressing those different security measures that need to be addressed.
8: The report identifies a number of findings around agency roles, as we've just been discussing, but also budgeting and strategy. Walk us through the findings and what might have been at the top of the priority list here.
23: So with the findings, I will start there. Our objectives were really to hone in on the extent of their roles and responsibilities. But then the Authorization Act asked us to look at the budget request for the FAA and to just understand how they were managing cybersecurity funds. And from there, to the extent to where they were following their own cybersecurity related strategies to implement some of those roles and responsibilities and the implementation efforts and the continuous monitoring and just being better prepared for the adverse reactions should something occur. And what it is we were finding is a budget conversation in cybersecurity is very critical these days. You have to understand the ask and then what was appropriated and then how that money is spent. And what it is we were finding is from fiscal years 24 to 2026, FAA had requested between $42 million and $11 billion just on the management of cybersecurity and aviation controls. But what it is we were finding is that how they were managing the funds or just being a little bit less clear and transparent in the research and development areas was a bit of a concern. So we do have a recommendation for them to improve their transparency, around the budget, because to understand how you're managing your information, how you're managing the tools and the services and the technology from an inception to a continual maintenance phase is critically important, because every year with cybersecurity, your budget does inflate with the variances of threats and risk that you have to assess. But we have to understand the what was and the what is so that we can estimate if you are appropriately aligning the resources as they should be.
8: Jennifer Franks is the director of GAO's Center for Enhanced Cybersecurity. Jennifer, one of the other things you call out is the FAA's implementation and monitoring of its cybersecurity strategy. Where does that come into play here as you're assessing risks and reliability?
23: So that's a good question. So what it is we were finding was FAA had not fully implemented some of the objectives supporting its cybersecurity strategy and looking at the goals to really protect and defend its networks and systems. And what's inherently important is you can have a procedure or some guidance and guardrails in place to navigate the what is, but unless you fully implement all of the necessary controls, you're going to have gaps in your processing. So there were seven objectives that FAA did outline that they needed to have support for in their cybersecurity efforts. But our assessment revealed that only three of the seven were actually adhered to. And the three that were really adhered to were their efforts to improve cyber threat intelligence collection and the processing of capabilities. We're looking at improving capabilities for detection and mitigation of threats, which are very important because we want to be able to discern what's coming and how to protect, and then leveraging cybersecurity research and development. But what we found, which is where we end up having some recommendations, are we have to improve our cybersecurity monitoring and our detection and our response capabilities. We have to look at our privileged user controls, those access controls of who can access these systems and how often, and are they actually performing the services that they need to be performing when? So getting into more of those zero trust architecture principles that really help us to refine some of the security controls that are needed to enhance the environment was really critical in some, and in that area, we made a recommendation.
8: You've been talking primarily about findings here with the FAA. Did TSA just ace the test, or were there some issues that you found with them as well?
23: Definitely did not ace the test, and they do have one recommendation. And it really does stem from working with the stakeholders and understanding more of how cybersecurity is managed between TSA and FAA. So their recommendation, it was just one, it was primarily centered around that cybersecurity roadmap, where they really need to clearly define their roles and responsibilities for the entities that are responsible for carrying out aviation cybersecurity, and then really looking to share that information with the pertinent stakeholders so that they know the responsibilities that TSA does provide.
8: Jennifer, of those five recommendations, the agencies agreed with all of them, which doesn't always happen on a GSA report. But with that kind of alignment, what do you hope then that Congress takes from this in terms of policy direction and guidance? Because again, you're dealing with really important agencies, but they do cross departments, and that makes this collaboration even more complicated.
23: It's very complicated. And one of the shining spots right now is that no threat has happened that mounted itself into a major event, a major cyber threat that impacted air traffic control or even ground transportation that bridges that collaboration between TSA and FAA. But we have to stay ready to get ready. We don't know when, if, and how that vulnerability can occur. And if you're looking at some of our recommendations and thinking about what Congress can do next, because this was a part of an authorization act, so this legislation came from Congress, we have to stay on the cutting edge of making sure that they implement these recommendations. And yes, we went in and did a subset review of some of the systems in these areas, but holistically in their environment for managing and navigating all of the aircraft that is traveling across the globe, we need to be responsible for making sure that the configuration baseline of their agency is implementing these recommendations throughout, so that if something occurs, we have the utmost sophisticated controls in place to perhaps prevent something catastrophically from occurring.
8: Jennifer Franks is the director of the GAO Center for Enhanced Cybersecurity. Jennifer, thanks so much for joining me today. Really appreciate it.
23: I appreciate you for having me.
8: 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Up next, the top national headlines from ABC News and the Federal Newscast. I'm Terry Gertin. 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
0: Most cybersecurity conversations start with software and networks, but what happens when what's compromised sits deeper inside the chip itself before a system is even plugged in? How would an agency even know that the hardware running its most critical systems isn't what they thought it purchased? And what does that mean for emergency management, 911 systems, and the infrastructure the public depends on every day? Join host Michael J. Keegan as he explores these questions and more with thought leaders Dr. David Bray and Dr. Trent Tyma.
1: 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Please join me Tuesday, September 8th at 2 p.m. for the latest episode in our Billington Cyber and AI Outlook series. 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
19: From ABC News, I'm Wayne Cabot. We now know that Dolly Parton died after a brief battle with cancer. What we may not have known is this. We haven't heard the last of Dolly Parton. Turns out she left us a gift, an unreleased song, to be unveiled on what would be her 100th birthday, titled My Place in History. It's being preserved now in the Dollywood Resort, Pigeon Forge, Tennessee, in a locked chestnut box to be opened in 2046. It'll be here before you know it. Among the tributes this morning, the Grand Ole Opry doing a special show Saturday. The Pacific Wheel lighted up in pink on the Santa Monica Pier. Flags above the White House at half staff. Broadway paying tribute. Here's ABC News entertainment reporter Joelle Gargiulo.
24: Dolly Parton's 9-to-5 co-star Jane Fonda writing in part, "More than anyone I have ever known, Dolly will always be with us because she was so present, so powerful, so generous and playful that she is woven into all our lives and hearts forever." Sally Field took to social media alongside a photo from their film Steel Magnolias saying, "If there are truly angels on earth, then we have just lost one." And here in New York, a musical about the life of Dolly Parton has been planned to officially open on what would have been Dolly's 81st birthday.
19: In South Carolina, Darlene Graham, bittersweet on winning the Republican primary and to fill her brother's Senate seat.
25: Democrats, they got what they wanted.
19: The opponent, Ralph Norman, there more bitter than sweet. Darlene Graham to face Democratic nominee and pediatrician Annie Andrews in November. At least three American tourists are reported missing in a sudden flood in Nepal. Ukraine has resumed drone attacks on Moscow overnight into this morning, hours after a plane left carrying the CIA director John Ratcliffe to Moscow for an unannounced visit. You're listening to ABC News.
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19: An exploding air conditioner caused a fire that killed 14 newborns at a hospital nursery in Pakistan's capital. Only one baby of the 15 in that nursery survived that catastrophic situation today at the Pakistan Institute of Medical Sciences. Family Court, Texas, attorneys for a surrogate mother from Alaska and the California couple who hired her.
28: When Nasheen Gilkar and Omar Ahmed learned the fetus McKenna West was carrying had a serious heart condition, they opted to terminate the pregnancy. West refused, left her home in Alaska, and came to Texas, which strictly limits abortion, and gave birth last week. A family court judge in Dallas Tuesday continued a temporary restraining order giving the right to care for the baby to biological parents Gil Carr and Ahmed, not to surrogate McKenna West. Jim Ryan, ABC News in Dallas-Fort Worth.
19: Two college athletic conferences are resounding no to taking back players who left to go pro. The Big Ten won't take athletes who left the NFL. The SEC is expanding that ban to anybody who declared for the NBA or WNBA. Heather Dinich is a ESPN College Football Insider.
11: The fact that the Big Ten and the SEC were unanimous on this is really important because you have conference leaders whose own head coaches are trying to do this say, you can't.
19: Starbucks yesterday, today it's Dunkin' giving away pumpkin spice latte. Wayne Cabot, ABC News.
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12: Today's federal newscast: thousands of federal employees who left the government via the deferred resignation program have essentially been replaced. That's according to new data analysis from the Partnership for Public Service. The nonprofit finds that the agency and occupational series for more than 20,000 employees who took the DRP can be matched to a position later filled in the same category. The turnover marks a loss of institutional knowledge and capacity, the partnership says. And the Trump administration is facing a new lawsuit over its changes to suitability and performance standards for federal employees. 4 federal unions argue that the Office of Personnel Management exceeded statutory authority and violated the intent of the Civil Service Reform Act when it issued its final regulations earlier this summer. The union says the overhauls will make it easier for OPM to fire employees while also limiting options for feds to challenge their removals. Find these stories and more at federalnewsnetwork.com. I'm Eric White.
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8: Welcome to The Federal Drive on Federal News Network. It's Wednesday, August 26th. I'm your host, Terry Gerton, and I'm glad you're here. Coming up on this hour of The Federal Drive, September could bring answers on several issues federal employees have been tracking for months. Plus, a court can tell an agency it was wrong, but getting employees the remedy they won can take much longer. Those stories and much more ahead during this hour of The Federal Drive. We begin with this. Add the employees of the Agriculture Department's Foreign Agriculture Service to the growing list of federal workers who have successfully challenged the Trump administration's return-to-work policies. A third-party arbitrator on Monday sustained the American Federation of State, County, and Municipal Employees' grievance that USDA violated the Collective Bargaining Agreement and the Telework Enhancements Act when ending telework without negotiations. With more on this latest case and what the growing list of losses means for the administration, Federal News Network's executive editor, Jason Miller, joins me now. Jason, thanks for being here.
16: Always a pleasure, Terry.
8: What did the arbitrator rule in this latest grievance that AFSCME filed on behalf of its members on the Foreign Agriculture Service?
16: This is the second in about a week that the Agriculture Department lost before a third-party arbiter. And in this one, Barbara Denhart sustained the AFSCME, say that fast 3 times, grievance because they said, well, we had employees who had in their collective bargaining agreements as part of the union contract the ability to telework. And to change that decision. It has to be go through negotiations. And what we saw time and again is this administration just did kind of a blanket, no more telework. It's over, despite the fact the union and the agency had agreed through their contract to negotiate over telework. It didn't stop there either. They also violated the Telework Enhancement Act because of eligibility issues, which basically said if you're eligible to telework, you should have that opportunity. Now, the agency can obviously decide whether or not you do or don't, but you should be able to talk about it and have that. You can't just say blanketly say nobody is allowed to telework. And interesting enough, I think the third piece here is, again, they violated the collective bargaining agreement on another section of it where they talk about that basically you need to grant case-by-case basis on who can telework and when. The fact is that the arbiter said the restrictive language in the collective bargaining agreement applied just as it applied to other places, whether it's HUD or EPA. So again, she's finding a lot of the same thing that other arbiters have found when it comes to this return to office policy.
8: Well, to that point, how does this decision compare with the decision that Rural Development Agency employees won before a different arbitrator last week?
16: This was interesting too. About 135 employees, again, filed the grievance through AFSCME, and this time, the arbiter, Margaret Donahue, found, again, very similar. Number one, the agency committed unfair labor practices. It engaged in bad faith bargaining, implemented conflicted with the existing agreement, which is, again, saying no more telework, you can't do it anymore, and no negotiations around that. Now, interestingly enough, this also had very similar themes from the Foreign Agriculture Service. Again, this idea of in the agreement, we've agreed, the agency and the union, that this is something that we can do collective bargaining over. And time and again, they just have pushed it to the side. And I think part of the concern here is that the telework agreements, agency after agency after agency, the arbiters continue to find that the administration has just thrown it out the door, not paid attention to it, and has ignored it. And I think that's what's most interesting about this case, this new one, and then last week's as well.
8: As you string these USDA cases together with, as you said, agency after agency, there's a string of mounting losses for the Trump administration. How do you tie all of those together? What is the connective tissue?
16: According to Suzanne Summerlin, who's a lawyer for the unions in this case, both Agriculture Department cases that we've been talking about, she says by her count, this is about the 18th of the 20 cases, the grievances brought before arbitrators that the administration has lost. And when you talk about who they've lost, it's not one agency like Agriculture Department over and over again. It's agency after agency after agency, whether it's the FAA, it's a very small one, case there, or everyone that includes EPA, HUD, SSA, IRS, you know, we can go on and on and on to the number of cases. What stood out to her is the arbiter basically said the agency just burned the contract. They didn't even try to address it. They didn't even try to pretend to negotiate. They just, what she calls repudiation, which is just, they just tore it up, threw it out, and said enough. And I think that's not just one arbiter saying this. This is many arbiters saying it and then building on each other's decisions time and again, where it's not a single person or single arbiter saying this was a bad case. It's again and again and again. And I think to Suzanne Summerlin, this is just an example of just how bad it has been around the decisions to return to the office, how much this has affected every agency so far, 20 in all. And I think she's just idea that this is the most egregious bad policy that the administration has pushed forward.
8: These decisions by the arbitrators sound good for employees, but it's not the end of the resolution. These cases are far from over. What happens next?
16: That's so true. And I think it's a minor win for the employees. Yes, it's a step in the right direction. But again, Suzanne Summerlin talks about, well, the agency, in this case, USDA, in both cases we've been talking about, has 30 days to file an exception with the Federal Labor Relations Board. And that comes after the arbiter's ruling. And these cases could still end up in federal court. It could go on for several more years, she said. And the irony about this is if the administration would have gone to the union at the very beginning and said, listen, we're not fans of telework. We want the return to office to happen. We're going to negotiate this. Gone to a, you know, if they basically hit an impasse, you go to an impasse panel, this all would have been settled by now. Yes, it would not have had the effect that maybe the administration wanted of getting the employees back in the office as soon as possible. But instead, there's this prolonged effort to go through courts, through arbitration panels, and it's going to just cause people money, time, frustration, morale. All these things, I think, to her point, she says, could have been avoided. And by now, here we are, 18 months later, a lot of it probably would have been decided with some folks having already come back to the office and the administration hitting many of their goals, which is to bring people back together. They believe they work better together. They believe we have all this office space that the government pays for. We should be using it. Obviously, the COVID pandemic has been over now for several years. There's no reason why you shouldn't be back in the office. Now, there's plenty of employees who disagree with that. There's plenty of people who say could explain why they don't want to be in the office. But that's part of collective bargaining, which the government agreed to. And by, again, just tearing the contract up and lighting it on fire and giving it up. Again, Suzanne Summerlin says that this all could have been avoided. Instead, we have bad policy, and here we are going before arbiters and courts and the like.
8: That's Federal News Network's executive editor, Jason Miller. Jason, thanks for keeping us posted on this.
16: My pleasure.
8: You can find his story at federalnewsnetwork.com. Up next, September could bring answers on several issues federal employees have been tracking for months. Funding, pay, and health data privacy are all approaching important decision points. This is The Federal Drive with Terry Girton on Federal News Network.
12: On today's Federal Newscast, employees of the Agriculture Department's Foreign Agriculture Service successfully challenged the Trump administration's return-to-work policies. A third-party arbitrator on Monday sustained the American Federation of State, County, and Municipal Employees' grievance that USDA violated the Employees' Collective Bargaining Agreement and the Telework Enhancements Act when ending telework without negotiations. CMS is putting a call out for innovative technologies to improve patient outcomes. Federal News Network's Jason Miller has the details.
16: The Centers for Medicare and Medicaid Services want industry to submit ideas to address longstanding challenges across four areas of healthcare. Through its newly launched Qualtech program, vendors will have the opportunity to demonstrate innovative technologies to CMS leadership and other experts around areas like using AI to protect patients and strengthen healthcare quality. Another area is how AI could increase the number of Medicare beneficiaries who receive annual wellness visits. Initial ideas under this three-phased effort are due by September 4th, with finalists presenting their ideas to CMS leadership in early November. Jason Miller, Federal News Network.
12: And the Coast Guard is working to establish formal military career pathways in contracting and acquisition. The service says the move is part of Force Design 2028, with the goal of improving the speed, accountability, and effectiveness of how the Coast Guard buys equipment and services. The new pathways for service members will align with the federal civilian GS 1102 contracting series. Find these stories and more at federalnewsnetwork.com. I'm Eric White.
0: Today's Innovation in Government report highlights the government's IT modernization opportunities. Nate Fitzgerald, the head of product management for the Enterprise Security Group at Broadcom, says agencies will have to rethink their approach to cybersecurity for two main reasons.
2: Budget pressure and staff reduction pressure. Primarily, I see this being targeted for FY26. So this is what we're anticipating. I think this means that niche vendors are going to be kind of in the spotlight in a negative way. And I think there's going to be sort of a trend towards buying suites. So vendors that specialize in multiple functional areas, multiple control points offered within a single suite or bundle. And that those are opportunities I think that the industry has. And that I think the pressure will be there to kind of get away from niche vendors, because those tend to be the most expensive vendors, even though, yes, they often are the best of breed.
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8: Welcome back to the Federal Drive with Terry Girton on Federal News Network. This fall could bring clarity on several issues that affect federal employees and retirees directly, from government funding to next year's pay raise to the handling of FEHB claims data. John Hatton of NARF is here to walk us through what comes next. John, great to have you. Thanks for joining me today.
18: Thank you for having me.
8: Here we sit at the end of summer. The next thing that pops up on many feds' forecast is shutdown, end of September, the end of the fiscal year. We're making some progress there. Both of the congressional chambers have passed a version of the CR, but they haven't reconciled them yet. From NARF's perspective, what will you be watching for once they come back in September?
18: We'll be watching what the House does. So the Senate passed on a broadly bipartisan basis a continuing resolution that would extend current year funding levels to December 11th. Our hope is that the House basically just takes that up because you have that bipartisan agreement in the Senate, and you always need that because you have that 60-vote threshold in the Senate. Whether there will be controversy within the House, particularly either among House Republicans to put that on the floor, or unwillingness of House Democrats to then negotiate, to come together and provide votes for it if the Republicans aren't there, it creates a little bit of uncertainty of whether that CR is going to be passed in September and through December. Right now, I'd bet on it happening versus not happening. I don't think a lot of people want to shut down heading into an election, but it's been a rather chaotic environment in Congress, and certainly partisan, and so you never really know, and there's a lot of different factions. So remains to be seen what the plan will be in September.
8: Are there particular differences between the two versions of the CR that you would be concerned about?
18: No, I mean, there's the underlying basic extension of funds. There's anomalies that were not negotiated on a bipartisan basis in the House. We're probably not going to take a view on some of those more specific, you know, government funding provisions one way or the other. I think the Senate, because it's got a very broad bipartisan support, is just much more likely to pass, and the House one isn't. And, you know, the House usually acts on a partisan basis first, has to go to the Senate. They have to work on that bipartisan basis because of the 60-vote threshold, and then you get closer to kind of a resolution. So, I think it's just more about simplifying it and ensuring it is a passable piece of legislation.
8: There's some other discussion on the Hill about ways to prevent future shutdowns. And so from NARF's perspective, what are you hearing there, and what are some of the ideas worth paying attention to?
18: So there's a bill that's been introduced in both the House and the Senate called the Prevent Government Shutdowns Act. It's a Lankford and Hassan bill in the Senate. That is, a leading Republican and a leading Democrat on the relevant committee. It's an Arrington-Panetta bill in the House. There are probably sufficient Democratic co-sponsors to potentially get support in the Senate if you have all the Republicans supporting it as well. Tough to tally up the exact numbers before it gets there, whether it gets to the floor. What that bill would do is, if we reach the end of the fiscal year and no bill has been passed, there would be an automatic continuing resolution. It would then combine with that the requirement that the chambers stay in session, that the only business they can do is working on appropriations, limitation on congressional travel. So things like people taking CODELs in the middle of a shutdown, those are congressional delegations, and foreign trips, for example, would be prohibited. So we think it puts some teeth on it. So it's not just an automatic CR, and there's some reason for people to work it out. And so we've supported that. There was a hearing in the House by the House Appropriations Committee that looked at it, that brought over the Senate. So there's certainly a growing potential consensus around this. I think there's still opposition from appropriators, particularly Democratic appropriators, where they think that gives up some power or authority to the administration and takes it away from Congress, because you have that backstop that this could just go on indefinitely. Understand their concerns. I think from the federal workforce concern, we've just seen way too many shutdowns, way too much disruption in government functioning, way too much risk put on the federal employee to either keep on working or be furloughed without pay for a really long time. And I think this is a better solution than what we've seen in reality.
8: John Hatton is Staff Vice President of the National Association of Active and Retired Federal Employees. Well, John, on that note, let's turn to pay. We're getting close to the deadline for the president's alternative pay plan. So what is NARF watching there? What are you hearing?
18: Well, in the budget request to Congress, there was a pay freeze. So barring a surprise, we would expect that alternative

0: Seems to be some support on that. You know, that would likely need to go through the appropriations process in terms of a pay raise. So I would, you know, still hold out hope that there will be some pay increase provided through Congress and through the appropriations process, even if the president's proposal is zero. If Congress says nothing, that pay freeze will go into effect, but there is certainly a role for Congress in the government funding process to provide something higher.
1: We'll have to certainly watch how that plays out. And one more topic. You and I have talked in the past about OPM's plan to collect federal employee health benefits and PSHB claims data. OPM has made some changes since the first proposal came out, and NARF recently commented there. Did they address any of your concerns? What's still on the table?
0: They have in some ways addressed some of our concerns, but we still had serious concerns that we communicated via our official comments. And so they explained a lot more why they wanted the data, but some of those explanations came in a blog post from the OPM director and not all in the official documents. So we had some concerns there. You know, it's to take that data in OPM's roles of an oversight agency, mainly to root out potential cases of fraud, to reference, to analyze data to help drive improved policy decisions and improve out health outcomes and reduce costs. So that all makes sense as an idea of what they want to do. But there's reasons that generally employers don't have access to medical claims data of their employees. And we remain particularly concerned about that. And there's not, in our view, enough limitations on their ability to protect that data from being switched from de-identified, from what they're proposing is pseudonymized data. So you take you can't, OPM would not have an ID that would track to a person, but it could be tracked later through a re-identification process. So there's not enough limits on that re-identification process. There's too many exceptions on their ability to get access to who people are. And then it's within OPM's own control to make those decisions. And the concern is that HIPAA provides specific reasons to protect employees from their employer having access to their health data so they will not be retaliated against. It could be because certain people have higher healthcare costs and you want to reduce costs for the government. We don't want employers in the private sector or employers in the public sector to have that type of data. Particularly when you talk about politics, there's the concern that you could take personal health decisions and use as a repercussion against individuals. And they don't say explicitly that they're not going to use it for those purposes. So we would like to see them clean it up in a lot of different ways to protect individuals' privacy, to protect their data from security, from retaliation, and go from there.
1: John Hatton is Staff Vice President at the National Association of Active and Retired Federal Employees. John, always appreciate your headlining the issues for us. Thanks so much.
0: Thank you for having me.
1: 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Still to come, commercial aviation depends on a growing network of connected systems. GAO found gaps in how federal agencies oversee the cybersecurity risks that come with them. But first, a court can tell an agency it was wrong. Getting employees the remedy they want can take much longer. And a decade-old Secret Service overtime case shows why. 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
2: Now today's federal newscast, thousands of federal employees who left the government via the deferred resignation program have essentially been replaced. That's according to new data analysis from the Partnership for Public Service. The nonprofit finds that the agency and occupational series for more than 20,000 employees who took the DRP can be matched to a position later filled in the same category. The turnover marks a loss of institutional knowledge and capacity, the partnership says. And the Trump administration is facing a new lawsuit over its changes to suitability and performance standards for federal employees. Four federal unions argue that the Office of Personnel Management exceeded statutory authority and violated the intent of the Civil Service Reform Act when it issued its final regulations earlier this summer. The union says the overhauls will make it easier for OPM to fire employees while also limiting options for feds to challenge their removals. Find these stories and more at federalnewsnetwork.com. I'm Eric White.
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7: 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And what does that mean for emergency management, 911 systems, and the infrastructure the public depends on every day? 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
22: Welcome back to The Federal Drive with Terry Girton on Federal News Network. A court ruling has given new momentum to a long-running dispute over Secret Service overtime pay. The case began with questions about agency pay practices. Today, it raises a broader question: how federal employees actually obtain a remedy after an agency's actions have been found unlawful. Joining me with more on this case and its settlement is Nicholas Wazorek of Clark Hill. Mr. Wazorek, thank you so much for joining me today.
23: Carrie, thanks for having me.
22: There's a recent Court of Federal Claims case regarding the U.S. Secret Service. Why is this such an important moment in that case?
23: Well, to give it some perspective, we have to go back 10 years. So in 2016, the law firm I was working for at the time was contacted by a Secret Service agent who felt he was being improperly paid under federal law. We investigated that and determined that his concerns had merit. So we filed a lawsuit in the United States Court of Federal Claims where money actions against the federal government are handled, alleging various improper pay practices, one of which was unpaid overtime due to special agents in the Secret Service for work they had performed. So that was the genesis of the lawsuit. It traveled its way up to the United States Court of Appeal for the Federal Circuit in 2018. And in that case, the circuit court said that one of the pay practices the agency had, which we can discuss, was illegal. And the rest of the case since then has been about trying to get these agents paid for overtime they worked that they were not paid for.
22: And what was the decision then recently in the Court of Federal Claims that moves this case to the next step?
23: So after the pay regulation was struck down by the Court of Appeal in 2018, the case continued. So the agency did not want to settle the case. They wanted to litigate the case, and that continued for another 7 years. In 2024, the current judge on the case issued an order denying the Secret Service's motion, essentially to dismiss the case, a motion for summary judgment, finding there were valid actions that should go to trial. One of the judge's other orders was that the agency had improperly destroyed pay records, timesheets, and other records that could be used to help establish how much overtime the agents in the case were entitled to. That, I think, led the agency to perhaps reconsider its position. And last year, the court ordered the case into a mediation posture where we have now tentatively struck a settlement deal, again, 10 years after the issue first arose.
22: Secret Service overtime is a perpetual problem. They are understaffed, overworked, and anybody who watches what happens with the Secret Service workforce knows that those agents pull a lot of overtime. Have the policies changed so that they are at least recording pay properly today?
23: So, like any other federal agency, the regulations are sometimes complicated and can lead to differing results. Secret Service agents are identified under federal law as special investigators, criminal investigators. And under the federal statutes, they are entitled to what's called a 25% pay enhancement of their base pay. It's called law enforcement availability pay. Shorthand for it is LEAP. And that basically allows them to work an additional 2 hours every day of unscheduled duty, meaning things come up, they have to stay late, they have to go to a different site, they have to handle something that was not anticipated. The Secret Service has, since LEAP was applied to agent pay, scheduled their overtime under LEAP. So most agents now have 10-hour workday schedules. In addition to that, if an agent works additional unscheduled duty, they should be getting paid overtime. And the issue in the case was the regulation called for any unscheduled duty hours to have to have been worked consecutively, like two or more consecutive hours between, for example, 7 and 9 p.m., whereas many agents would come in at 7 a.m. and work till 8 a.m. and then stay late, work from 7 p.m. till 8 p.m., and they were not getting paid for that. So the issue in the case was, how do we pay these agents now that the court has said that that consecutive hours requirement is no good? The agency still has their employees record their time, but the issues now are a little clearer because of the court's rulings in this case and others.
22: Nicholas Wazorek is a member at Clark Hill. One thing that stands out about this case is how long it has taken to get even this far. What does this tell you about the difference between winning a legal ruling and actually getting the remedy?
23: So the legal side of a case is just part of it. The other is the party's position in the case. What I've observed over the last 10 years of dealing with the Secret Service as an agency is that it takes a very aggressive position on its litigation and aggressive position on its policies. I had believed in 2018 when that Court of Appeal spoke on the case that it would be a matter of quick negotiation, settlement, and payment. But the agency didn't believe that and continued to litigate the case for a long time. I think part of that is a reflection of just agency culture. I think part of it is a reflection of agency attitude toward its workforce. And as we've seen in recent news events and the 2024 campaign for president, the agency has, Secret Service has issues, one of which is morale of the workforce, which we don't believe is especially good.
22: Federal employees really across the government are watching a number of disputes play out right now involving terminations, bargaining obligations, and other workforce actions from the administration over the last 18 months or so. Are there broader lessons that folks should learn from this case about what happens after a court or an administrative body maybe determines that the government got something wrong?
23: Well, I think any lawsuit involving the federal government, you have to be prepared for a long haul. So there are forces in play in the government. There are agency positions and people whose job it is to mind these types of things. And it just takes a long time to get a case set up in a position to work a resolution. In this particular case, after 7 or 8 years, we were able to posture it for resolution. And now our challenge is trying to communicate the fact of this settlement to the members of the workforce who are entitled to the settlement that has been tentatively agreed to. So there are over 5,000 current and former Secret Service agents who are entitled to share in this settlement. We're dealing with a time period between 2015 to 2018, and many people move and change addresses. The agency has sent out notice to the last known addresses of all of these agents. Over 500 letters have come back. So we need to figure out the next 30 to 60 days how to spread the word about this case among those who are entitled to share in it and hopefully have them give them the ability to choose to participate.
22: And if one of those people might be listening right now and hasn't heard otherwise, where can they reach out for more information?
23: Absolutely. So our law firm has set up an email that you can access or send an inquiry to. We're happy to respond to it. USSSlawsuit@clarkhill.com. There we can field your inquiry. We can ensure that you're qualified. We can walk you through the registration process, which is challenging and difficult in its own way because we're dealing with a settlement website created by the Secret Service. So there's security involved with it. But our goal is to make sure that all 5,000 plus eligible employees are certainly entitled to share in the proceeds of an overtime settlement that they earned. Between the filing and the class certification date, it is sometimes extremely difficult to communicate the fact that there's even a lawsuit going on involving the workforce of a particular agency that people may be interested in.
22: Nicholas Wazorek is a member at Clark Hill. Thank you so much for joining me and bringing this particular case to our attention.
23: I sincerely appreciate the time today. Thank you for having me again.
22: We'll post this interview at federalnewsnetwork.com/Federal Drive. Subscribe to the Federal Drive wherever you get your podcasts. Coming up next, commercial aviation depends on a growing network of connected systems. GAO found gaps in how federal agencies oversee the cybersecurity risks that come with them. This is the Federal Drive with Terry Girton on Federal News Network.
0: Now today's Federal Newscast. The Army has launched a central fiscal dashboard to get a better picture of the service's financial health. The Fiscal Frontline program combines transactions from older systems in one place in real time so commanders and financial analysts can track spending and find funding shortfalls more easily. That information can help leaders move money around to address urgent operational needs as they arise. The Army is also ramping up efforts to defend its sprawling ecosystem of critical software and data by reassigning its central cloud management organization. Army Secretary Dan Driscoll on Monday directed the newly renamed Enterprise Cloud Management activity to report to Army Cyber Command at Fort Gordon in Georgia. The organization previously reported to the service's chief information officer. The Federal Emergency Management Agency has a new top IT official. Federal News Network's Justin Doubleday tells us who.
1: Stephen McAndrews started as FEMA's Chief Information Officer this week. McAndrews joins FEMA after spending more than 4 years as Deputy CIO at the National Nuclear Security Administration. He also previously served at the Office of Management and Budget, the Department of Homeland Security, and the Census Bureau. In a LinkedIn post, McAndrews said he's thrilled at the opportunity to drive innovation for the systems our nation needs during an emergency. Justin Doubleday, Federal News Network.
0: 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I'm Eric White.
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0: Welcome back to the Federal Drive with Terry Girton on Federal News Network. From airport networks to systems embedded in aircraft, commercial aviation relies on an increasingly complex digital infrastructure. A new GAO review found shortcomings in how FAA and TSA coordinate responsibility for protecting that environment from cyber threats. Jennifer Franks, director of GAO's Center for Enhanced Cybersecurity, joins me now with the details. Jennifer, thank you so much for joining me today. I'm really glad to have you on the show.
1: Thanks for having me.
0: You have dug into aviation cybersecurity. That depends on a growing network of connected systems on the ground, in the aircraft, across federal departments. Was there anything that prompted this particular look?
1: Yeah, absolutely. So what prompted this mandate was the FAA Reauthorization Act of 2024. And that act included a provision for GAO to go in and evaluate both the Federal Aviation Administration as well as the Transportation Security Administration's roles and responsibilities managing cybersecurity, and specifically aviation cybersecurity.
0: The FAA and the TSA are supposed to work together here. As you began the examination, what did you find both about their respective roles and how well they actually are working together?
1: That's a very good question. So we found out that there are some deviances with how they are actually working and collaborating in this cybersecurity space. FAA has defined and clearly assigned roles and responsibilities for carrying out the agency's related goals and objectives in this space. But in the contrast, TSA has not. And with the lack of really defining and clarifying your roles and responsibilities, what it is we found is that we started to interview stakeholders from industry, including airlines and other industry-related groups. They were confused as well with TSA's role and responsibility and some of the guidance that was coming out. So helping to streamline that information was something that we were talking with the stakeholders very early on that could have been helpful for them in their environment.
0: Really interesting that you brought the industry into this conversation. If there's confusion out there between the TSA, the FAA, and the airlines themselves, what sort of risks does that pose for airline operations?
1: You know, lots of risk can be posed. You know, not understanding the intended purpose of the functionality of a system, the interconnected agreements with the system. If you think about this aviation security and responsibly what TSA does, generally you're thinking about ground transportation and what's happening in the airports. But once a passenger gets on that airplane, and their airplane is set to back up from the gate and start to navigate its way through the concourse and to get into the air, there are a lot of interconnected systems and processes from what TSA is managing to what FAA is managing. And some of those very appropriate level of security systems and controls could have identified risk or maybe unidentified risk and threats to them if we're not properly assigning the roles and responsibilities and addressing those different security measures that need to be addressed.
0: The report identifies a number of findings around agency roles, as we've just been discussing, but also budgeting and strategy. Walk us through the findings and what might have been at the top of the priority list here.
1: So with the findings, you know, well, first with our objectives, rather, I will start there. Our objectives were really to hone in on the extent of their roles and responsibilities. But then the Authorization Act asked us to look at the budget request for the FAA and to just understand how they were managing cybersecurity funds. And from there, to the extent to where they were following their own cybersecurity related strategies to implement some of those roles and responsibilities and the implementation efforts and the continuous monitoring and just being better prepared for the adverse reactions should rather something occur. And what it is we were finding is A budget conversation in cybersecurity is very critical these days. You have to understand the ask and then what was appropriated and then how that money is spent. And what it is we're finding is from fiscal years 24 to 2026, FAA had requested between $42 million and $11 billion just on the management of cybersecurity and aviation controls. But what it is we're finding is that how they were managing the funds or just being a little bit less clear and transparent in the research and development areas was a bit of a concern. So we do have a recommendation for them to improve their transparency, rather, around the budget, because to understand how you're managing your information, how you're managing the tools and the services and the technology from an inception to a continual maintenance phase is critically important, because every year with cybersecurity, your budget does inflate with the variances of threats and risk that you have to assess. But we have to understand the what was and the what is so that we can estimate if you are appropriately aligning the resources as they should be.
0: Jennifer Franks is the director of GAO's Center for Enhanced Cybersecurity. Jennifer, one of the other things you call out is the FAA's implementation and monitoring of its cybersecurity strategy. Where does that come into play here as you're assessing risks and reliability?
1: What it is we were finding was FAA had not fully implemented some of the objectives supporting its cybersecurity strategy and looking at the goals to really protect and defend its networks and systems. And what's inherently important is you can have a procedure or some guidance and guardrails in place to navigate the what is, but unless you fully implement all of the necessary controls, you're going to have gaps in your processing. So there were seven objectives that FAA did outline that they needed to have support for in their cybersecurity efforts. But our assessment revealed that only three of the seven were actually adhered to. And the three that were really adhered to were their efforts to improve cyber threat intelligence collection and the processing of capabilities. We're looking at improving capabilities for detection and mitigation of threats, which are very important because we want to be able to discern what's coming and how to protect, and then leveraging cybersecurity research and development. But what we found, which is where we end up having some recommendations, are we have to improve our cybersecurity monitoring and our detection and our response capabilities. We have to look at our privileged user controls, those access controls of who can access these systems and how often, and are they actually performing the services that they need to be performing when. So getting into more of those zero trust architecture principles that really help us to refine some of the security controls that are needed to enhance the environment was really critical in some. And in that area, we made a recommendation.
0: You've been talking primarily about findings here with the FAA. Did TSA just ace the test, or were there some issues that you found with them as well?
1: Definitely did not ace the test. And they do have one recommendation. And it really does stem from working with the stakeholders and understanding more of how cybersecurity is managed between TSA and FAA. So their recommendation, it was just one, it was primarily centered around that cybersecurity roadmap, where they really need to clearly define their roles and responsibilities for the entities that are responsible for carrying out aviation cybersecurity, and then really looking to share that information with the pertinent stakeholders so that they know the responsibilities that TSA does provide.
0: Jennifer, of those five recommendations, the agencies agreed with all of them, which doesn't always happen on a GSA report. But with that kind of alignment, what do you hope then that Congress takes from this in terms of policy direction and guidance? Because again, you're dealing with really important agencies, but they do cross departments, and that makes this collaboration even more complicated.
1: If you're looking at some of our recommendations and thinking about what Congress can do next, because this was a part of an authorization act, so this legislation came from Congress, we have to stay on the cutting edge of making sure that they implement these recommendations. And yes, we went in and did a subset review of some of the systems in these areas, but holistically in their environment for managing and navigating all of the aircraft that is traveling across the globe, we need to be responsible for making sure that the configuration baseline of their agency is implementing these recommendations throughout, so that if something occurs, we have the utmost sophisticated controls in place to perhaps prevent something catastrophically from occurring.
0: Jennifer Franks is the director of the GAO Center for Enhanced Cybersecurity. Jennifer, thanks so much for joining me today. Really appreciate it.
1: I appreciate you for having me.
0: 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Up next, the top national headlines from ABC News and the Federal Newscast. I'm Terry Girton. 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
0: I'm Terry Girton from Federal News Network. On Wednesday's Federal Drive, federal employees could get important answers on funding, pay, and benefits as September approaches. We'll also look at a long-running Secret Service overtime case that highlights the challenge of turning a legal victory into actual relief. And we'll hear what GAO found when it examined cybersecurity oversight across the nation's aviation system. Tune into the Federal Drive Wednesday on 1500 AM and at federalnewsnetwork.com.
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12: From ABC News, I'm Wayne Cabot. It's what Dolly might have wanted. Instead of a day of mourning, Dollywood in Tennessee is open for business today as we pay tribute to someone who affected us in ways we might not have realized.
13: Even if Dolly Parton the musician never reached you, Dolly Parton the humanitarian probably did. For decades, she used her fame and fortune to give back. In 1988, she started the Dollywood Foundation with a mission to inspire children in her home county of Sevier, Tennessee.
14: Won't you help me? All of you help me. I think I can.
13: The foundation, later expanding its reach through initiatives like the Imagination Library, inspired by her father, who could not read or write.
12: ABC's Hannah Batah. Dolly's publicist says it was a brief fight with cancer that claimed her life at 80. New concerns about measles after the first reported measles-related deaths of the year in the U.S. Governor Josh Shapiro of Pennsylvania has had it with the top federal health official. Here's ABC's Lionel Moise.
15: A new call for Health Secretary RFK Jr. to resign as a measles outbreak turns deadly, with two deaths now reported in Pennsylvania, the first measles deaths in the U.S. this year and the first in Pennsylvania in three decades. Both people were unvaccinated.
12: To South Carolina.
16: I continue to miss Lindsay every day, and there is still a big hole in my heart.
12: Darlene Graham, who was appointed to her brother's seat following his death, the winner of last night's Republican primary, defeating Congressman Ralph Norman, who seemed shocked, admitting he didn't prepare a concession speech.
17: I couldn't have done anything different. I really could not have worked any harder, all of us.
12: He said it just could not compete with the $8 million spent against him. Darlene Graham will be facing Democratic nominee and pediatrician Annie Andrews in November in the general election in South Carolina. You're listening to ABC News.
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12: It got to 115 in Phoenix yesterday. Today's forecast, 116. Scientists say the heat from California across to Louisiana is dangerous for 60 million people today. The valleys in SoCal will be about 110 all week. That's a high risk for fire. A big one in Texas just got bigger. The Ross Fire has grown from 50,000 acres to 80,000 overnight, mostly out of control, just 12% contained west of Fort Worth. ABC's Sophie Flay says a fire on the Nevada-California line is still too dangerous for many evacuees to return home.
20: About 23,000 people are still evacuated because of a wildfire near Reno, Nevada. Nearly 50 homes have been destroyed there.
12: That Hawk Fire also mostly uncontained, 15,000 acres scorched. The murders of 4 adults and 4 children Sunday by a relative who was told to move out of the home is rocking Billings, Montana. Assistant Chief Sean Mayo.
21: Community of Billings and the local neighborhoods are in shock, and many may want to help. Please allow the family time and space to process this horrific event.
12: The killer, not yet identified, took his own life, opening fire on and then setting fire to the residence. Bill Gates is out today with an essay on AI, calling for new taxes and bans, worried that AI is escaping its creators and making recipes for bioweapons. I'm Wayne Cabot, ABC News.
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22: Today's federal newscast: thousands of federal employees who left the government via the deferred resignation program have essentially been replaced. That's according to new data analysis from the Partnership for Public Service. The nonprofit finds that the agency and occupational series for more than 20,000 employees who took the DRP can be matched to a position later filled in the same category. The turnover marks a loss of institutional knowledge and capacity, the partnership says. And the Trump administration is facing a new lawsuit over its changes to suitability and performance standards for federal employees. 4 federal unions argue that the Office of Personnel Management exceeded statutory authority and violated the intent of the Civil Service Reform Act when it issued its final regulations earlier this summer. The union says the overhauls will make it easier for OPM to fire employees while also limiting options for feds to challenge their removals. Find these stories and more at federalnewsnetwork.com. I'm Eric White.
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0: Welcome to the Federal Drive on Federal News Network. It's Wednesday, August 26th. I'm your host, Terry Gerton, and I'm glad you're here. Coming up on this hour of the Federal Drive, September could bring answers on several issues federal employees have been tracking for months. Plus, a court can tell an agency it was wrong, but getting employees the remedy they want can take much longer. Those stories and much more ahead during this hour of the Federal Drive. We begin with this. The Transportation Security Administration is replacing its short-lived Gold Plus privatized screening concept. Instead, TSA's new leader wants to build on the agency's existing private screening program. Federal News Network's Justin Doubleday joins me now with more details. Justin, great to have you.
25: Thanks for having me, Terry.
0: It feels like just a few weeks ago we were talking about this new Gold Plus initiative. What's changed in TSA's strategy?
25: Yeah, it's interesting. TSA publicly unveiled Gold Plus in May. We had the first report on the program in April. It had kind of been in the works since late last year. But now new TSA Administrator David Cummins is moving to replace this program under what they're calling the Horizon 25 strategy. This is coming as TSA approaches its 25th anniversary. And the goal of this new strategy under David Cummins is to really improve how TSA operates across three distinct areas. It's modernizing TSA's checkpoints, elevating the traveler experience, and what they're calling hardening multimodal transportation security. So just making it more secure than it is today. And part of this whole strategy is now expanding and evolving the screening partnership program and having that replace Gold Plus. Now, the screening partnership program, the SPP, has been in place for decades, since TSA's creation, essentially. As an alternative to using federal airport screeners, airports can opt into SPP and contract with a private company that TSA approves of to actually use privatized screeners, private company screeners, operating TSA equipment. And so Cummins, under this big new strategy, wants to build upon SPP. He also wants to improve TSA PreCheck, streamline the acquisition of new technology, expand TSA's capabilities to counter drones. So there's a lot of different priorities under this big Horizon 25 strategy. The big news is that Gold Plus, at least, is no longer going to be a term that TSA and a concept that TSA moves forward with.
0: So how far did the Gold Plus program really get before TSA decided to pull the plug on it?
25: Well, three airports had announced plans to adopt Gold Plus earlier this summer. Those three airports were Tampa International Airport, Des Moines International Airport, and Charleston International Airport. So a pretty big one in Tampa, two smaller ones in Charleston and Des Moines, but significant that they had opted into this concept. And Gold Plus as a concept was, you know, kind of moving beyond SPP by not just having private companies provide the people, the screeners, but also have those private companies be involved in managing the technology that the screeners use to screen air travelers for banned items and things like that. And so this was kind of a step beyond. It was aimed at innovation, and those three airports had expressed an interest in moving forward with it publicly. But actually, in line with TSA rolling out this new strategy that replaces Gold Plus, Tampa International Airport announced on Monday that after reviewing Gold Plus further, they were no longer going to move forward with it and instead stick with their federal airport screeners.
0: Did Tampa explain why they weren't going to go forward with it? Were there certain characteristics of it that proved problematic?
25: They didn't mention anything particularly problematic, but what they did say is that Tampa was able to do a more in-depth review about the Gold Plus program after opting in. Opting in allowed officials there to learn more about security, workforce, technology, financial, and legal considerations. And after conducting that evaluation, they decided to stick with the federal airport screeners. And so it's interesting that, you know, after expressing some interest, they decided to take a deeper look and say, yeah, this isn't for us. And how that kind of aligned with TSA's own review of this program under David Cummins, who just was confirmed several weeks ago. We don't really know at this point, but Tampa at least decided that they would rather stick with the status quo.
0: Justin, what does all of this signal then for any future TSA privatization efforts?
25: Yeah, so it's a little muddy right now, but I spoke to both some former DHS officials and industry officials who were in the know on Gold Plus. And, you know, they believe that Gold Plus ultimately didn't gain enough traction because it was a little bit unclear what exactly TSA was trying to improve upon. The program was kind of sold as an innovative program to streamline airport screening. But beyond that, TSA really didn't identify what that means. And airports were sold on it in large part because of the big DHS shutdown that happened over the past spring and the fact that privatized airport screening checkpoints fared better by and large through that shutdown because their employees continued to get paid, whereas the federal TSA screeners did not get paid. And you saw callouts and a lot of big delays at airports. And so there was kind of a mismatch there, an interest in the whole innovation side didn't really come through, at least to this point. There was also a major contract for Gold Plus that was in the process of actually going through a down select when TSA announced plans to replace the program. They were planning to award that contract, a 10-year, potentially $13 billion contract, as early as September. And so it's unclear what's going to happen with that solicitation. There's certainly a lot of consternation among the industry who spent many months preparing proposals for that procurement. So it's a little unclear what happens next, but TSA under this administration still wants to expand privatization through SPP. And what I heard is that this whole goal of upgrading screening technology, that's not going to go away either. And so perhaps under David Cummins's leadership, TSA will try to find a way to just pair the existing SPP program contracts with technology and technology vendors to go that route rather than trying to create a whole new program out of whole cloth.
0: That's Federal News Network's Justin Doubleday. Justin, thanks for keeping us up to date.
25: Thanks, Terry.
0: You can find his story at federalnewsnetwork.com. Up next, September could bring answers on several issues federal employees have been tracking for months. Funding, pay, and health data privacy are all approaching important decision points. This is The Federal Drive with Terry Girton on Federal News Network.
22: On today's Federal Newscast, employees of the Agriculture Department's Foreign Agricultural Service successfully challenged the Trump administration's return to work policies. A third-party arbitrator on Monday sustained the American Federation of State, County, and Municipal Employees' grievance that USDA violated the Employees' Collective Bargaining Agreement and the Telework Enhancements Act when ending telework without negotiations. CMS is putting a call out for innovative technologies to improve patient outcomes. Federal News Network's Jason Miller has the details.
4: The Centers for Medicare and Medicaid Services want industry to submit ideas to address longstanding challenges across four areas of healthcare. Through its newly launched Qualtech program, vendors will have the opportunity to demonstrate innovative technologies to CMS leadership and other experts around areas like using AI to protect patients and strengthen healthcare quality. Another area is how AI could increase the number of Medicare beneficiaries who receive annual wellness visits. Initial ideas under this three-phased effort are due by September 4th, with finalists presenting their ideas to CMS leadership in early November. Jason Miller, Federal News Network.
22: And the Coast Guard is working to establish formal military career pathways in contracting and acquisition. The service says the move is part of Force Design 2028, with the goal of improving the speed, accountability, and effectiveness of how the Coast Guard buys equipment and services. The new pathways for service members will align with the federal civilian GS-1102 contracting series. 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I'm Eric White.
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0: Welcome back to the Federal Drive with Terry Girton on Federal News Network. This fall could bring clarity on several issues that affect federal employees and retirees directly, from government funding to next year's pay raise to the handling of FEHB claims data. John Hatton of NARF is here to walk us through what comes next. John, great to have you. Thanks for joining me today.
30: Thank you for having me.
0: Here we sit at the end of summer. The next thing that pops up on many Fed's forecast is shutdown, end of September, the end of the fiscal year. We're making some progress there. Both of the congressional chambers have passed a version of the CR, but they haven't reconciled them yet. From NARF's perspective, what will you be watching for once they come back in September?
30: We'll be watching what the House does. So the Senate passed on a broadly bipartisan basis a continuing resolution that would extend current year funding levels to December 11th. Our hope is that the House basically just takes that up because you have that bipartisan agreement in the Senate, and you always need that because you have that 60-vote threshold in the Senate. Whether there will be controversy within the House, particularly either among House Republicans to put that on the floor, or unwillingness of House Democrats to then negotiate, like to come together and provide votes for it if the Republicans aren't there, it creates a little bit of uncertainty of whether that CR is going to be passed in September and through December. Right now, I'd bet on it happening versus not happening. I don't think a lot of people want to shut down heading into an election, but it's been a rather chaotic environment in Congress and certainly partisan. And so you never really know. And there's a lot of different factions. So remains to be seen what the plan will be in September.
0: Are there particular differences between the two versions of the CR that you would be concerned about?
30: No, I mean, there's the underlying basic extension of funds. There's anomalies that were not negotiated on a bipartisan basis in the House. You know, we generally we're probably not going to take a view on some of those more specific, you know, government funding provisions one way or the other. I think the Senate, because it's got a very broad bipartisan support, is just much more likely to pass, and the House one isn't. And, you know, the House usually acts on a partisan basis first, has to go to the Senate. They have to work in that bipartisan basis because of the 60-vote threshold, and then you get closer to kind of a resolution. So I think it's just more about simplifying it and ensuring it is a passable piece of legislation.
0: There's some other discussion on the Hill about ways to prevent future shutdowns. And so from NARF's perspective, what are you hearing there, and what are some of the ideas worth paying attention to?
30: So there's a bill that's been introduced in both the House and the Senate called the Prevent Government Shutdowns Act. It's a Lankford and Hassan bill in the Senate that is, you know, leading Republican and a leading Democrat on the relevant committee. It's an Arrington-Panetta bill in the House. There are probably sufficient Democratic co-sponsors to potentially get support in the Senate if you have all the Republicans supporting it as well. Tough to tally up the exact numbers before it gets there, whether it gets to the floor. What that bill would do is, if we reach the end of the fiscal year and no bill has been passed, there would be an automatic continuing resolution. It would then combine with that the requirement that the chambers stay in session, that the only business they can do is working on appropriations, limitation on congressional travel. So things like people taking CODELs in the middle of a shutdown, those are congressional delegations, and foreign trips, for example, would be prohibited. So we think it puts some teeth on it. So it's not just an automatic CR, and there's some reason for people to work it out. And so we've supported that. There was a hearing in the House by the House Appropriations Committee that looked at it, that brought over the Senate. So there's certainly a growing potential consensus around this. I think there's still opposition from appropriators, particularly Democratic appropriators, where they think that gives up some power or authority to the administration from and takes it away from Congress, because you have that backstop that this could just go on indefinitely. Understand their concerns. I think from the federal workforce concern, we've just seen way too many shutdowns, way too much disruption in government functioning, way too much risk put on the federal employee to either keep on working or be furloughed without pay for a really long time. And I think this is a better solution than what we've seen in reality.
0: John Hatton is Staff Vice President of the National Association of Active and Retired Federal Employees. Well, John, on that note, let's turn to pay. We're getting close to the deadline for the president's alternative pay plan. So what is NARF watching there? What are you hearing?
30: Well, in the budget request to Congress, there was a pay freeze. So barring a surprise, we would expect that alternative pay plan to communicate no increase in pay. At the same time, the NDAA that passed the House had a range of 5 to 7% pay increase for military. And so that's a really big disparity there, typically, particularly as you relate it to those working kind of side by side in various defense jobs, particularly stateside, or even for those who are abroad and civilian and in harm's way is all. I mean, you try to keep a degree of parity, and we've really gotten away from that over time. And this would be a huge departure from that pay parity principle. So there seems to be some support on that. You know, that would likely need to go through the appropriations process in terms of a pay raise. So I would still hold out hope that there will be some pay increase provided through Congress and through the appropriations process, even if the president

0: in some ways addressed some of our concerns, but we still had serious concerns that we communicated via our official comments. And so they explained a lot more why they wanted the data, but some of those explanations came in a blog post from the OPM director and not all in the official documents. So we had some concerns there. You know, it's to take that data in OPM's roles of an oversight agency, mainly to root out potential cases of fraud, to reference, to analyze data to help drive, improve policy decisions and improve out health outcomes and reduce costs. So that all makes sense as a as an idea of what they want to do. But there's reasons that generally employers don't have access to medical claims data of their employees. And we remain particularly concerned about that. And there's not, in our view, enough limitations on their ability to protect that data from being switched from de-identified, from what they're proposing is pseudonymized data. So you take you can't, OPM would not have an ID that would track to a person, but it could be tracked later through a re-identification process. So there's not enough limits on that re-identification process. There's too many exceptions on their ability to get access to who these who people are, and then it's within OPM's own control to make those decisions. And the concern is that HIPAA provides specific reasons to protect employees from their employer having access to their health data, so they will not be retaliated against. It could be because certain people have higher healthcare costs and you want to reduce costs for the government. We don't want employers in the private sector or employers in the public sector to have that type of data. Particularly when you talk about politics, there's a concern that you could take personal health decisions and use as a repercussion against individuals. And they don't say explicitly that they're not going to use it for those purposes. So we would like to see them clean it up in a lot of different ways to protect individuals' privacy, to protect their data from security, from retaliation, and go from there.
1: John Hatton is Staff Vice President at the National Association of Active and Retired Federal Employees. John, always appreciate your headlining the issues for us. Thanks so much.
0: Thank you for having me.
1: 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Still to come, commercial aviation depends on a growing network of connected systems. GAO found gaps in how federal agencies oversee the cybersecurity risks that come with them. But first, a court can tell an agency it was wrong. Getting employees the remedy they want can take much longer. And a decade-old Secret Service overtime case shows why. 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
2: Now today's federal newscast, thousands of federal employees who left the government via the deferred resignation program have essentially been replaced. That's according to new data analysis from the Partnership for Public Service. The nonprofit finds that the agency and occupational series for more than 20,000 employees who took the DRP can be matched to a position later filled in the same category. The turnover marks a loss of institutional knowledge and capacity, the partnership says. And the Trump administration is facing a new lawsuit over its changes to suitability and performance standards for federal employees. Four federal unions argue that the Office of Personnel Management exceeded statutory authority and violated the intent of the Civil Service Reform Act when it issued its final regulations earlier this summer. The union says the overhauls will make it easier for OPM to fire employees while also limiting options for feds to challenge their removals. Find these stories and more at federalnewsnetwork.com. I'm Eric White.
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10: 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How would an agency even know that the hardware running its most critical systems isn't what they thought it purchased? And what does that mean for emergency management, 911 systems, and the infrastructure the public depends on every day? Join host Michael J. Keegan as he explores these questions and more with thought leaders Dr. David Bray.

0: Hey, and Dr. Trent Tima.
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7: Welcome back to the Federal Drive with Terry Girton on Federal News Network. A court ruling has given new momentum to a long-running dispute over Secret Service overtime pay. The case began with questions about agency pay practices. Today, it raises a broader question: how federal employees actually obtain a remedy after an agency's actions have been found unlawful. Joining me with more on this case and its settlement is Nicholas Wazorek of Clark Hill. Mr. Wazorek, thank you so much for joining me today.
8: Carrie, thanks for having me.
7: There's a recent Court of Federal Claims case regarding the U.S. Secret Service. Why is this such an important moment in that case?
8: Well, to give it some perspective, we have to go back 10 years. So in 2016, the law firm I was working for at the time was contacted by a Secret Service agent who felt he was being improperly paid under federal law. We investigated that and determined that his concerns had merit. So we filed a lawsuit in the United States Court of Federal Claims where money actions against the federal government are handled, alleging various improper pay practices, one of which was in unpaid overtime due to special agents in the Secret Service for work they had performed. So that was the genesis of the lawsuit. It traveled its way up to the United States Court of Appeal for the Federal Circuit in 2018. And in that case, the circuit court said that one of the pay practices the agency had, which we can discuss, was illegal. And the rest of the case since then has been about trying to get these agents paid for overtime they worked that they were not paid for.
7: And what was the decision then recently in the Court of Federal Claims that moves this case to the next step?
8: So after the pay regulation was struck down by the Court of Appeal in 2018, the case continued. So the agency did not want to settle the case. They wanted to litigate the case. And that continued for another 7 years. In 2024, the current judge on the case issued an order denying the Secret Service's motion essentially to dismiss the case, a motion for summary judgment, finding there were valid actions that should go to trial. one of the judge's other orders was that the agency had improperly destroyed pay records, timesheets, and other records that could be used to help establish how much overtime the agents in the case were entitled to. That, I think, led the agency to perhaps reconsider its position. And last year, the court ordered the case into a mediation posture where we have now tentatively struck a settlement deal, again, 10 years after the issue first arose.
7: Secret Service overtime is a perpetual problem. They are understaffed, overworked, and anybody who watches what happens with the Secret Service workforce knows that those agents pull a lot of overtime. Have the policies changed so that they are at least recording pay properly today?
8: So, like any other federal agency, the regulations are sometimes complicated and can lead to differing results. Secret Service agents are identified under federal law as special investigators, criminal investigators. And under the federal statutes, they are entitled to what's called a 25% pay enhancement of their base pay. It's called law enforcement availability pay. Shorthand for it is LEAP. And that basically allows them to work an additional 2 hours every day of unscheduled duty, meaning things come up, they have to stay late, they have to go to a different site, they have to handle something that was not anticipated. The Secret Service has, since LEAP was applied to agent pay, scheduled their overtime under LEAP. So most agents now have 10-hour workday schedules. In addition to that, if an agent works additional unscheduled duty, they should be getting paid overtime. And the issue in the case was the regulation called for any unscheduled duty hours to have to have been worked consecutively, like two or more consecutive hours between, for example, 7 and 9 p.m., whereas many agents would come in at 7 a.m. and work till 8 a.m. and then stay late, work from 7 p.m. till 8 p.m., and they were not getting paid for that. So the issue in the case was, how do we pay these agents now that the court has said that that consecutive hours requirement is no good? The agency still has their employees record their time, but the issues now are a little clearer because of the court's rulings in this case and others.
7: Nicholas Wazorek is a member at Clark Hill. One thing that stands out about this case is how long it has taken to get even this far. What does this tell you about the difference between winning a legal ruling and actually getting the remedy?
8: So the legal side of a case is just part of it. The other is the party's position in the case. What I've observed over the last 10 years of dealing with the Secret Service as an agency is that it takes a very aggressive position on its litigation and aggressive position on its policies. I had believed in 2018 when that Court of Appeal spoke on the case that it would be a matter of quick negotiation, settlement, and payment. But the agency didn't believe that and continued to litigate the case for a long time. I think part of that is a reflection of just agency culture. I think part of it is a reflection of agency attitude toward its workforce. And as we've seen in recent news events in the 2024 campaign for president, the agency has, Secret Service has issues, one of which is morale of the workforce, which we don't believe is especially good.
7: Federal employees really across the government are watching a number of disputes play out right now involving terminations, bargaining obligations, and other workforce actions from the administration over the last 18 months or so. Are there broader lessons that folks should learn from this case about what happens after a court or an administrative body maybe determines that the government got something wrong?
8: Well, I think any lawsuit involving the federal government, you have to be prepared for a long haul. So there are forces in play in the government. There are agency positions and people whose job it is to mind these types of things. And it just takes a long time to get a case set up in a position to work a resolution. In this particular case, after 7 or 8 years, we were able to posture it for resolution. And now our challenge is trying to communicate the fact of this settlement to the members of the workforce who are entitled to the settlement that has been tentatively agreed to. So there are over 5,000 current and former Secret Service agents who are entitled to share in this settlement. We're dealing with a time period between 2015 to 2018, and many people move and change addresses. The agency has sent out notice to the last known addresses of all of these agents. Over 500 letters have come back. So we need to figure out the next 30 to 60 days how to spread the word about this case among those who are entitled to share in it, and hopefully have them give them the ability to choose to participate.
7: And if one of those people might be listening right now and hasn't heard otherwise, where can they reach out for more information?
8: Absolutely. So our law firm has set up a email that you can access or send a inquiry to. We're happy to respond to it. USSSlawsuit@clarkhill.com. There we can field your inquiry. We can ensure that you're qualified. We can walk you through the registration process, which is challenging and difficult in its own way because we're dealing with a settlement website created by the Secret Service. So there's security involved with it. But our goal is to make sure that all 5,000 plus eligible employees are certainly entitled to share in the proceeds of a overtime settlement that they earned. Between the filing and the class certification date, it is sometimes extremely difficult to communicate the fact that there's even a lawsuit going on involving the workforce of a particular agency that people may be interested in.
7: Nicholas Wazorek is a member at Clark Hill. Thank you so much for joining me and bringing this particular case to our attention.
8: I sincerely appreciate the time today. Thank you for having me again.
7: 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Coming up next, commercial aviation depends on a growing network of connected systems. GAO found gaps in how federal agencies oversee the cybersecurity risks that come with them. This is the Federal Drive with Terry Girton on Federal News Network.
4: On today's Federal Newscast, the Army has launched a central fiscal dashboard to get a better picture of the service's financial health. The Fiscal Frontline program combines transactions from older systems in one place in real time so commanders and financial analysts can track spending and find funding shortfalls more easily. That information can help leaders move money around to address urgent operational needs as they arise. The Army is also ramping up efforts to defend its sprawling ecosystem of critical software and data by reassigning its central cloud management organization. Army Secretary Dan Driscoll on Monday directed the newly renamed Enterprise Cloud Management activity to report to Army Cyber Command at Fort Gordon in Georgia. The organization previously reported to the service's chief information officer. The Federal Emergency Management Agency has a new top IT official. Federal News Network's Justin Doubleday tells us who.
9: Stephen McAndrews started as FEMA's Chief Information Officer this week. McAndrews joins FEMA after spending more than 4 years as Deputy CIO at the National Nuclear Security Administration. He also previously served at the Office of Management and Budget, the Department of Homeland Security, and the Census Bureau. In a LinkedIn post, McAndrews said he's thrilled at the opportunity to drive innovation for the systems our nation needs during an emergency. Justin Doubleday, Federal News Network.
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7: Welcome back to the Federal Drive with Terry Girton on Federal News Network. From airport networks to systems embedded in aircraft, commercial aviation relies on an increasingly complex digital infrastructure. A new GAO review found shortcomings in how FAA and TSA coordinate responsibility for protecting that environment from cyber threats. Jennifer Franks, director of GAO's Center for Enhanced Cybersecurity, joins me now with the details. Jennifer, thank you so much for joining me today. I'm really glad to have you on the show.
19: Thanks for having me.
7: You have dug into aviation cybersecurity. That depends on a growing network of connected systems on the ground, in the aircraft, across federal departments. Was there anything that prompted this particular look?
19: Yeah, absolutely. So what prompted this mandate was the FAA Reauthorization Act of 2024. And that act included a provision for GAO to go in and evaluate both the Federal Aviation Administration as well as the Transportation Security Administration's roles and responsibilities managing cybersecurity, and specifically aviation cybersecurity.
7: The FAA and the TSA are supposed to work together here. As you began the examination, what did you find both about their respective roles and how well they actually are working together?
19: That's a very good question. So we found out that there are some deviances with how they are actually working and collaborating in this cybersecurity space. FAA has defined and clearly assigned roles and responsibilities for carrying out the agency's related goals and objectives in this space. But in the contrast, TSA has not. And with the lack of really defining and clarifying your roles and responsibilities, what it is we found is that we start to interview stakeholders from industry, including airlines and other industry-related groups, they were confused as well with TSA's role and responsibility and some of the guidance that was coming out. So helping to streamline that information was something that we were talking with the stakeholders very early on that could have been helpful for them in their environment.
7: Really interesting that you brought the industry into this conversation. If there's confusion out there between the TSA, the FAA, and the airlines themselves, what sort of risks does that pose for airline operations?
19: You know, lots of risk can be posed. You know, not understanding the intended purpose of the functionality of a system, the interconnected agreements with the system. If you think about this aviation security and responsibly what TSA does, generally you're thinking about ground transportation and what's happening in the airports. But once a passenger gets on that airplane, and their airplane is set to back up from the gate and start to navigate its way through the concourse and to get into the air, there are a lot of interconnected systems and processes from what TSA is managing to what FAA is managing. And some of those very appropriate level of security systems and controls could have identified risk or maybe unidentified risk and threats to them if we're not properly assigning the roles and responsibilities and addressing those different security measures that need to be addressed.
7: The report identifies a number of findings around agency roles, as we've just been discussing, but also budgeting and strategy. Walk us through the findings and what might have been at the top of the priority list here.
19: So Yes. So with the findings, you know, well, first with our objectives, rather, I will start there. Our objectives were really to hone in on the extent of their roles and responsibilities. But then the Authorization Act asked us to look at the budget request for the FAA and to just understand how they were managing cybersecurity funds. And from there, to the extent to where they were following their own cybersecurity related strategies to implement some of those roles and responsibilities and the implementation efforts and the continuous monitoring and just being better prepared for the adverse reactions should rather something occur. And what it is we were finding is a budget conversation in cybersecurity is very critical these days. You have to understand the ask and then what was appropriated and then how that money is spent. And what it is what we're finding is from fiscal years 24 to 2026, FAA had requested between $42 million and $11 billion just on the management of cybersecurity and aviation controls. But what it is what we're finding is that how they were managing the funds or just being a little bit less clear and transparent in the research and development areas was a bit of a concern. So we do have a recommendation for them to improve their transparency, rather, around the budget, because to understand how you're managing your information, how you're managing the tools and the services and the technology from an inception to a continual maintenance phase is critically important, because every year with cybersecurity, your budget does inflate with the variances of threats and risk that you have to assess. But we have to understand the what was and the what is so that we can estimate if you are appropriately aligning the resources as they should be.
7: Jennifer Franks is the director of GAO's Center for Enhanced Cybersecurity. Jennifer, one of the other things you call out is the FAA's implementation and monitoring of its cybersecurity strategy. Where does that come into play here as you're assessing risks and reliability?
19: So that's a good question. So what it is we were finding was FAA had not fully implemented some of the objectives supporting its cybersecurity strategy and looking at the goals to really protect and defend its networks and systems. And what's inherently important is you can have a procedure or some guidance and guardrails in place to navigate the what is, but unless you fully implement all of the necessary controls, you're going to have gaps in your processing. So there were seven objectives that FAA did outline that they needed to have support for in their cybersecurity efforts. But our assessment revealed that only three of the seven were actually adhered to. And the three that were really adhered to were their efforts to improve cyber threat intelligence collection and the processing of capabilities. We're looking at improving capabilities for detection and mitigation of threats, which are very important because we want to be able to discern what's coming and how to protect, and then leveraging cybersecurity research and development. But what we found, which is where we end up having some recommendations, are we have to improve our cybersecurity monitoring and our detection and our response capabilities. We have to look at our privileged user controls, those access controls of who can access these systems and how often, and are they actually performing the services that they need to be performing when. So getting into more of those zero trust architectural principles that really help us to refine some of the security controls that are needed to enhance the environment was really critical in some. And in that area, we made a recommendation.
7: You've been talking primarily about findings here with the FAA. Did TSA just ace the test, or were there some issues that you found with them as well?
19: Definitely did not ace the test. And they do have one recommendation. And it really does stem from working with the stakeholders and understanding more of how cybersecurity is managed between TSA and FAA. So their recommendation, it was just one, it was primarily centered around that cybersecurity roadmap, where they really need to clearly define their roles and responsibilities for the entities that are responsible for carrying out aviation cybersecurity, and then really looking to share that information with the pertinent stakeholders so that they know the responsibilities that TSA does provide.
7: Jennifer, of those five recommendations, the agencies agreed with all of them, which doesn't always happen on a GSA report. But with that kind of alignment, what do you hope then that Congress takes from this in terms of policy direction and guidance? Because again, you're dealing with really important agencies, but they do cross departments, and that makes this collaboration even more complicated.
19: It's very complicated. And one of the shining spots right now is that no threat has happened that mounted itself into a major event, a major cyber threat that impacted air traffic control or even ground transportation that bridges that collaboration between TSA and FAA. But we have to stay ready to get ready. We don't know when, if, and how that vulnerability can occur. And if you're looking at some of our recommendations and thinking about what Congress can do next, because this was a part of an authorization act, so this legislation came from Congress, we have to stay on the cutting edge of making sure that they implement these recommendations. And yes, we went in and did a subset review of some of the systems in these areas, but holistically in their environment for managing and navigating all of the aircraft that is traveling across the globe, we need to be responsible for making sure that the configuration baseline of their agency is implementing these recommendations throughout, so that if something occurs, we have the utmost sophisticated controls in place to perhaps prevent something catastrophically from occurring.
7: Jennifer Franks is the director of the GAO Center for Enhanced Cybersecurity. Jennifer, thanks so much for joining me today. Really appreciate it.
19: I appreciate you for having me.
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24: From ABC News, I'm Wayne Cabot. New raw data just came in this morning about the economy and inflation. ABC's Jim Ryan has the PCE index, the number the Fed uses to gauge prices.
25: The prices paid for a variety of goods and services were up last month slightly, but from a year ago, they surged 3.7%. Strip out volatile food and energy costs, and the year-over-year increase was a softer 3.3%. Both figures were only a little higher than analysts were anticipating.
24: Bill Gates saying today it's time to hit the AI panic button on jobs. An essay on Semaphore outlining some solutions, including government mandates designating certain occupations or services as human reserved, work that would remain in the province of people even if machines can do it more efficiently. Day 21 of the Lindsey Clancy trial, Massachusetts, testimony to conclude today, closing arguments tomorrow for the mom who tried to get help for what her defense says was postpartum psychosis when she strangled her three young children, the horrific details calling attention to mental health treatment and how to handle criminal cases, calling attention to many causes, even controversial ones, yet staying in the public's heart all the while. Dolly Parton.
0: Even as she remained deeply rooted in her Southern Christian upbringing, she embraced the LGBTQ plus community, endorsing same-sex marriage, joking they should suffer just like the rest of us.
1: I keep saying, well, if you're the fine Christian that you think you are, why are you judging people?
0: But she stayed out of politics, even turning down the Presidential Medal of Freedom twice.
24: ABC's Hannah Bittah. Canadians are saying there's no way they'll go along with President Trump's talk of renaming Lake Ontario Lake America. Patricia Wiseman of Ontario says, quote, I believe the American people love us and we love them, in hopes the trade war will blow over and nations will reunite. You're listening to ABC News.
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24: You can see the concern about brain injuries in the faces of some of the parents at kids' football games and in the way games are played now. A new study in the British Medical Journal saying at least 25% of former NFL players who died between 2016 and 2021 had the degenerative brain disease, CTE.
5: It cannot be diagnosed until after death. Injury concerns have already changed the way kids play the game. Many now wear guardian caps, a kind of protective padding on their helmets. And practices now feature far less contact.
24: ABC's Sophie Flay. The Trump administration now threatening to tear down the Kennedy Center. ABC's Jay O'Brien at the Kennedy Center, where the president's name was removed from the building and where Trump now threatens to call in the wrecking ball.
6: That's despite the fact that Congress just last year appropriated more than $250 million for renovations to the Kennedy Center. Lawyers for Democratic Congresswoman Joyce Beatty, who's a member of the center's board, who brought this lawsuit, calling the president's threat here, quote, unconscionable.
24: A state of emergency has been declared in Panama because of El Nino. Authorities saying frequent landslides and flooding require an immediate response. A sudden flood in Nepal has 22 dead, hundreds missing this morning, including at least 3 American tourists. After so many days in the dark, 2 weeks in fact, power is fully on this morning around Gary, Indiana, according to the utility company. I'm Wayne Cabot, ABC News.
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4: today's federal newscast, thousands of federal employees who left the government via the deferred resignation program have essentially been replaced. That's according to new data analysis from the Partnership for Public Service. The nonprofit finds that the agency and occupational series for more than 20,000 employees who took the DRP can be matched to a position later filled in the same category. The turnover marks a loss of institutional knowledge and capacity, the partnership says. And the Trump administration is facing a new lawsuit over its changes to suitability and performance standards for federal employees. Four federal unions argue that the Office of Personnel Management exceeded statutory authority and violated the intent of the Civil Service Reform Act when it issued its final regulations earlier this summer. The union says the overhauls will make it easier for OPM to fire employees while also limiting options for feds to challenge their removals. Find these stories and more at federalnewsnetwork.com. I'm Eric White.
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7: Welcome to the Federal Drive on Federal News Network. It's Wednesday, August 26th. I'm your host, Terry Gerton, and I'm glad you're here. Coming up on this hour of the Federal Drive, September could bring answers on several issues federal employees have been tracking for months. Plus, a court can tell an agency it was wrong, but getting employees the remedy they won can take much longer. Those stories and much more ahead during this hour of the Federal Drive. We begin with this. Add the employees of the Agriculture Department's Foreign Agriculture Service to the growing list of federal workers who have successfully challenged the Trump administration's return-to-work policies. A third-party arbitrator on Monday sustained the American Federation of State, County, and Municipal Employees' grievance that USDA violated the Collective Bargaining Agreement and the Telework Enhancements Act when ending telework without negotiations. With more on this latest case and what the growing list of losses means for the administration, Federal News Network's executive editor, Jason Miller, joins me now. Jason, thanks for being here.
27: Always a pleasure, Terry.
7: What did the arbitrator rule in this latest grievance that AFSCME filed on behalf of its members on the Foreign Agriculture Service?
27: This is the second in about a week that the Agriculture Department lost before a third-party arbiter. And in this one, Barbara Denhart sustained the AFSCME, say that fast three times, grievance because they said, well, we had employees who had in their collective bargaining agreements as part of the union contract the ability to telework. And to change that decision, it has to be go through negotiations. And what we saw time and again is this administration just did kind of a blanket, no more telework, it's over, despite the fact the union and the agency had agreed through their contract to negotiate over telework. It didn't stop there either. They also violated the Telework Enhancement Act because of eligibility issues, which basically said if you're eligible to telework, you should have that opportunity. Now, the agency can obviously decide whether or not you do or don't, but you should be able to talk about it and have that. You can't just say blanketly say nobody is allowed to telework. And interesting enough, I think the third piece here is, again, they violated the collective bargaining agreement on another section of it where they talk about that basically you need to grant case-by-case basis on who can telework and when. The fact is that the arbiter said the restrictive language in the collective bargaining agreement applied just as it applied to other places, whether it's HUD or EPA. So again, she's finding a lot of the same thing that other arbiters have found when it comes to this return to office policy.
7: Well, to that point, how does this decision compare with the decision that Rural Development Agency employees won before a different arbitrator last week?
27: This was interesting too. About 135 employees, again, filed the grievance through AFSCME. And this time, the arbiter, Margaret Donahue, found, again, very similar. Number one, the agency committed unfair labor practices. It engaged in bad faith bargaining, implemented conflicted, that conflicted with the existing agreement, which is, again, saying no more telework, you can't do it anymore, and no negotiations around that. Now, interestingly enough, this also had very similar themes from the Foreign Agriculture Service. Again, this idea of in the agreement, we've agreed, the agency and the union, that this is something that we can do collective bargaining over. And time and again, they just have pushed it to the side. And I think part of the concern here is that the telework agreements, agency after agency after agency, continue, the arbiters continue to find that the administration has just thrown it out the door, not paid attention to it, and has ignored it. And I think that's what's most interesting about this case, this new one, and then last week's as well.
13: As you string these USDA cases together with, as you said, agency after agency, there's a string of mounting losses for the Trump administration. How do you tie all of those together? What is the connective tissue?
27: According to Suzanne Summerlin, who's a lawyer for the unions in this case, both Agriculture Department cases that we've been talking about, she says by her count, this is about the 18th of the 20 cases, the grievances brought before arbitrators that the administration has lost. And when you talk about who they've lost, it's not one agency like Agriculture Department over and over again. It's agency after agency after agency, whether it's the FAA, it's a very small one, case there, or everyone that includes EPA, HUD, SSA, IRS, you know, we can go on and on and on to the number of cases. What stood out to her is the arbiter basically said the agency just burned the contract. They didn't even try to address it. They didn't even try to pretend to negotiate. They just, what she calls repudiation, which is just, they just tore it up, threw it out, and said enough. And I think that's not just one arbiter saying this. This is many arbiters saying it and then building on each other's decisions time and again, where it's not a single person or single arbiter saying this was a bad case. It's again and again and again. And I think to Suzanne Summerlin, this is just an example of just how bad it has been around the decisions to return to the office, how much this has affected every agency so far, 20 in all. And I think she just idea that this is the most egregious bad policy that the administration has pushed forward.
13: These decisions by the arbitrators sound good for employees, but it's not the end of the resolution. These cases are far from over. What happens next?
27: That's so true. And I think it's a minor win for the employees. Yes, it's a step in the right direction. But again, Suzanne Summerlin talks about, well, the agency, in this case, USDA, in both cases we've been talking about, has 30 days to file an exception with the Federal Labor Relations Board. And that comes after the arbiter's ruling. And these cases could still end up in federal court. It could go on for several more years, she said. And the irony about this is if the administration would have gone to the union at the very beginning and said, listen, we're not fans of telework. We want the return to office to happen. We're going to negotiate this. Gone to if they basically hit an impasse, go to an impasse panel, this all would have been settled by now. Yes, it would not have had the effect that maybe the administration wanted of getting the employees back in the office as soon as possible. But instead, there's this prolonged effort to go through courts, through arbitration panels, and it's going to just cause people money, time, frustration, morale. All these things, I think, to her point, she says, could have been avoided. And by now, here we are, 18 months later, a lot of it probably would have been decided with some folks having already come back to the office and the administration hitting many of their goals, which is to bring people back together. They believe they work better together. They believe we have all this office space that the government pays for. We should be using it. Obviously, the COVID pandemic has been over now for several years. There's no reason why you shouldn't be back in the office. Now, there's plenty of employees who disagree with that. There's plenty of people who say could explain why they don't want to be in the office. But that's part of collective bargaining, which the government agreed to, and by, again, just tearing the contract up and lighting it on fire and giving it up. Again, Suzanne Summerlin says that this all could have been avoided. Instead, we have bad policy, and here we are going before arbiters and courts and the like.
13: That's Federal News Network's executive editor, Jason Miller. Jason, thanks for keeping us posted on this.
27: My pleasure.
13: You can find his story at federalnewsnetwork.com. Up next, September could bring answers on several issues federal employees have been tracking for months. Funding, pay, and health data privacy are all approaching important decision points. This is The Federal Drive with Terry Gerton on Federal News Network.
4: Today's federal newscast. Employees of the Agriculture Department's Foreign Agriculture Service successfully challenged the Trump administration's return to work policies. A third-party arbitrator on Monday sustained the American Federation of State, County, and Municipal Employees' grievance that USDA violated the Employees' Collective Bargaining Agreement and the Telework Enhancements Act when ending telework without negotiations. CMS is putting a call out for innovative technologies to improve patient outcomes. Federal News Network's Jason Miller has the details.
27: The Centers for Medicare and Medicaid Services want industry to submit ideas to address longstanding challenges across four areas of healthcare. Through its newly launched Qualtech program, vendors will have the opportunity to demonstrate innovative technologies to CMS leadership and other experts around areas like using AI to protect patients and strengthen healthcare quality. Another area is how AI could increase the number of Medicare beneficiaries who receive annual wellness visits. Initial ideas under this three-phased effort are due by September 4th, with finalists presenting their ideas to CMS leadership in early November. Jason Miller, Federal News Network.
4: And the Coast Guard is working to establish formal military career pathways in contracting and acquisition. The service says the move is part of Force Design 2028, with the goal of improving the speed, accountability, and effectiveness of how the Coast Guard buys equipment and services. The new pathways for service members will align with the federal civilian GS 1102 contracting series. 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I'm Eric White.
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0: Welcome back to the Federal Drive with Terry Girton on Federal News Network. This fall could bring clarity on several issues that affect federal employees and retirees directly, from government funding to next year's pay raise to the handling of FEHB claims data. John Hatton of NARF is here to walk us through what comes next. John, great to have you. Thanks for joining me today.
1: Thank you for having me.
0: Here we sit at the end of summer. The next thing that pops up on many Fed's forecast is shutdown, end of September, the end of the fiscal year. We're making some progress there. Both of the congressional chambers have passed a version of the CR, but they haven't reconciled them yet. From NARF's perspective, what will you be watching for once they come back in September?
1: We'll be watching what the House does. So the Senate passed on a broadly bipartisan basis a continuing resolution that would extend current year funding levels to December 11th. Our hope is that the House basically just takes that up because you have that bipartisan agreement in the Senate, and you always need that because you have that 60-vote threshold in the Senate. Whether there will be controversy within the House, particularly either among House Republicans to put that on the floor, or unwillingness of House Democrats to then negotiate, like to come together and provide votes for it if the Republicans aren't there, creates a little bit of uncertainty of whether that CR is going to be passed in September and through December. Right now, I'd bet on it happening versus not happening. I don't think a lot of people want to shut down heading into an election, but it's been a rather chaotic environment in Congress and certainly partisan, and so you never really know, and there's a lot of different factions, so remains to be seen what the plan will be in September.
0: Are there particular differences between the two versions of the CR that you would be concerned about?
1: No, I mean, there's the underlying basic extension of funds. There's anomalies that were not negotiated on a bipartisan basis in the House. We're probably not going to take a view on some of those more specific, you know, government funding provisions one way or the other. I think the Senate, because it's got a very broad bipartisan support, is just much more likely to pass, and the House one isn't. And, you know, the House usually acts on a partisan basis first, has to go to the Senate. They have to work on that bipartisan basis because of the 60-vote threshold, and then you get closer to kind of a resolution. So, I think it's just more about simplifying it and ensuring it is a passable piece of legislation.
0: There's some other discussion on the Hill about ways to prevent future shutdowns. And so from NARF's perspective, what are you hearing there, and what are some of the ideas worth paying attention to?
1: So there's a bill that's been introduced in both the House and the Senate called the Prevent Government Shutdowns Act. It's a Lankford and Hassan bill in the Senate. That is, a leading Republican and a leading Democrat on the relevant committee. It's an Arrington-Panetta bill in the House. There are probably sufficient Democratic co-sponsors to potentially get support in the Senate if you have all the Republicans supporting it as well. Tough to tally up the exact numbers before it gets there, whether it gets to the floor. What that bill would do is, if we reach the end of the fiscal year and no bill has been passed, there would be an automatic continuing resolution. It would then combine with that the requirement that the chamber stay in session, that the only business they can do is working on appropriations, limitation on congressional travel. So things like people taking CODELs in the middle of a shutdown, those are congressional delegations, and foreign trips, for example, would be prohibited. So we think it puts some teeth on it. So it's not just an automatic CR, and there's some reason for people to work it out. And so we've supported that. There was a hearing in the House by the House Appropriations Committee that looked at it, that brought over the Senate. So there's certainly a growing potential consensus around this. I think there's still opposition from appropriators, particularly Democratic appropriators, where they think that gives up some power or authority to the administration and takes it away from Congress, because you have that backstop that this could just go on indefinitely. Understand their concerns. I think from the federal workforce concern, we've just seen way too many shutdowns, way too much disruption in government functioning. way too much risk put on the federal employee to either keep on working or be furloughed without pay for a really long time. And I think this is a better solution than what we've seen in reality.
0: John Hatton is Staff Vice President of the National Association of Active and Retired Federal Employees. Well, John, on that note, let's turn to pay. We're getting close to the deadline for the president's alternative pay plan. So what is NARF watching there? What are you hearing?
1: Well, in the budget request to Congress, there was a pay freeze. So barring a surprise, we would expect that alternative pay plan to communicate no increase in pay. At the same time, the NDAA that passed the House had a range of 5 to 7% pay increase for military. And so that's a really big disparity there, typically, particularly as you relate it to those working kind of side by side in various defense jobs, particularly stateside, or even for those who are abroad and civilian and in harm's way as all. I mean, you try to keep a degree of parity, and we've really gotten away from that over time. And this would be a huge departure from that pay parity principle. So there seems to be some support on that. You know, that would likely need to go through the appropriations process in terms of a pay raise. So I would still hold out hope that there will be some pay increase provided through Congress and through the appropriations process, even if the president's proposal is zero. If Congress says nothing, that pay freeze will go into effect, but there is certainly a role for Congress in the government funding process to provide something higher.
0: We'll have to certainly watch how that plays out. And one more topic. You and I have talked in the past about OPM's plan to collect

0: potential cases of fraud, to reference, to analyze data to help drive, improve policy decisions and improve health outcomes and reduce costs. So that all makes sense as an idea of what they want to do. But there's reasons that generally employers don't have access to medical claims data of their employees. And we remain particularly concerned about that. And there's not, in our view, enough limitations on their ability to protect that data from being switched from de-identified, from what they're proposing is pseudonymized data. So you take you can't, OPM would not have an ID that would track to a person, but it could be tracked later through a re-identification process. So there's not enough limits on that re-identification process. There's too many exceptions on their ability to get access to who people are. And then it's within OPM's own control to make those decisions. And the concern is that HIPAA provides specific reasons to protect employees from their employer having access to their health data, so they will not be retaliated against. It could be because certain people have higher healthcare costs and you want to reduce costs for the government. We don't want employers in the private sector or employers in the public sector to have that type of data. Particularly when you talk about politics, there's a concern that you could take personal health decisions and use as a repercussion against individuals. And they don't say explicitly that they're not going to use it for those purposes. So we would like to see them clean it up in a lot of different ways to protect individuals' privacy, to protect their data from security, from retaliation, and go from there.
1: John Hatton is Staff Vice President at the National Association of Active and Retired Federal Employees. John, always appreciate your headlining the issues for us. Thanks so much.
0: Thank you for having me.
1: 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Still to come, commercial aviation depends on a growing network of connected systems. GAO found gaps in how federal agencies oversee the cybersecurity risks that come with them. But first, a court can tell an agency it was wrong. Getting employees the remedy they won can take much longer. And a decade-old Secret Service overtime case shows why. 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
2: For today's federal newscast, thousands of federal employees who left the government via the deferred resignation program have essentially been replaced. That's according to new data analysis from the Partnership for Public Service. The nonprofit finds that the agency and occupational series for more than 20,000 employees who took the DRP can be matched to a position later filled in the same category. The turnover marks a loss of institutional knowledge and capacity, the partnership says. And the Trump administration is facing a new lawsuit over its changes to suitability and performance standards for federal employees. Four federal unions argue that the Office of Personnel Management exceeded statutory authority and violated the intent of the Civil Service Reform Act when it issued its final regulations earlier this summer. The union says the overhauls will make it easier for OPM to fire employees while also limiting options for feds to challenge their removals. Find these stories and more at federalnewsnetwork.com. I'm Eric White.
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6: Welcome back to The Federal Drive with Terry Girton on Federal News Network. A court ruling has given new momentum to a long-running dispute over Secret Service overtime pay. The case began with questions about agency pay practices. Today, it raises a broader question: how federal employees actually obtain a remedy after an agency's actions have been found unlawful. Joining me with more on this case and its settlement is Nicholas Wazorek of Clark Hill. Mr. Wazorek, thank you so much for joining me today.
7: Carrie, thanks for having me.
6: There's a recent Court of Federal Claims case regarding the U.S. Secret Service. Why is this such an important moment in that case?
7: Well, to give it some perspective, we have to go back 10 years. So in 2016, the law firm I was working for at the time was contacted by a Secret Service agent who felt he was being improperly paid under federal law. We investigated that and determined that His concerns had merit, so we filed a lawsuit in the United States Court of Federal Claims where money actions against the federal government are handled, alleging various improper pay practices, one of which was unpaid overtime due to special agents in the Secret Service for work they had performed. So that was the genesis of the lawsuit. It traveled its way up to the United States Court of Appeal for the Federal Circuit in 2018, and in that case, the circuit court said that one of the pay practices the agency had, which we can discuss, was illegal. And the rest of the case since then has been about trying to get these agents paid for overtime they worked that they were not paid for.
6: And what was the decision then recently in the Court of Federal Claims that moves this case to the next step?
7: So after the pay regulation was struck down by the Court of Appeal in 2018, the case continued. So the agency did not want to settle the case. They wanted to litigate the case. And that continued for another 7 years. In 2024, the current judge on the case issued an order denying the agency's, the Secret Service's motion, essentially to dismiss the case, a motion for summary judgment, finding there were valid actions that should go to trial. One of the judge's other orders was that the agency had improperly destroyed pay records, timesheets, and other records that could be used to help establish how much overtime the agents in the case were entitled to. That, I think, led the agency to perhaps reconsider its position. And last year, the court ordered the case into a mediation posture where we have now tentatively struck a settlement deal again, 10 years after the issue first arose.
6: Secret Service overtime is a perpetual problem. They are understaffed, overworked, and anybody who watches what happens with the Secret Service workforce knows that those agents pull a lot of overtime. Have the policies changed so that they are at least recording pay properly today?
7: So, like any other federal agency, the regulations are sometimes complicated and can lead to differing results. Secret Service agents are identified under federal law as special investigators, criminal investigators. And under the federal statutes, they are entitled to what's called a 25% pay enhancement of their base pay. It's called law enforcement availability pay. Shorthand for it is LEAP. And that basically allows them to work an additional 2 hours every day of unscheduled duty, meaning things come up, they have to stay late, they have to go to a different site, they have to handle something that was not anticipated. The Secret Service has, since LEAP was applied to agent pay, scheduled their overtime under LEAP. So most agents now have 10-hour workday schedules. In addition to that, if an agent works additional unscheduled duty, they should be getting paid overtime. And the issue in the case was the regulation called for any unscheduled duty hours to have to have been worked consecutively, like two or more consecutive hours between, for example, 7 and 9 p.m., whereas many agents would come in at 7 a.m. and work till 8 a.m. and then stay late, work from 7 p.m. till 8 p.m., and they were not getting paid for that. So the issue in the case was, how do we pay these agents now that the court has said that that consecutive hours requirement is no good? The agency still has their employees record their time, but the issues now are a little clearer because of the court's rulings in this case and others.
6: Nicholas Wazorek is a member at Clark Hill. One thing that stands out about this case is how long it has taken to get even this far. What does this tell you about the difference between winning a legal ruling and actually getting the remedy?
7: So the legal side of a case is just part of it. The other is the party's position in the case. What I've observed over the last 10 years of dealing with the Secret Service as an agency is that it takes a very aggressive position on its litigation and aggressive position on its policies. I had believed in 2018 when that Court of Appeal spoke on the case that it would be a matter of quick negotiation, settlement, and payment. But the agency didn't believe that and continued to litigate the case for a long time. I think part of that is a reflection of just agency culture. I think part of it is a reflection of agency attitude toward its workforce. And as we've seen in recent news events and the 2024 campaign for president, the agency has, Secret Service has issues, one of which is morale of the workforce, which we don't believe is especially good.
6: Federal employees really across the government are watching a number of disputes play out right now involving terminations, bargaining obligations, and other workforce actions from the administration over the last 18 months or so. Are there broader lessons that folks should learn from this case about what happens after a court or an administrative body maybe determines that the government got something wrong?
7: Well, I think any lawsuit involving the federal government, you have to be prepared for a long haul. So there are forces in play in the government. There are agency positions and people whose job it is to mind these types of things. And it just takes a long time to get a case set up in a position to work a resolution. In this particular case, after 7 or 8 years, we were able to posture it for resolution. And now our challenge is trying to communicate the fact of this settlement to the members of the workforce who are entitled to the settlement that has been tentatively agreed to. So there are over 5,000 current and former Secret Service agents who are entitled to share in this settlement. We're dealing with a time period between 2015 to 2018, and many people move and change addresses. The agency has sent out notice to the last known addresses of all of these agents. Over 500 letters have come back. So we need to figure out the next 30 to 60 days how to spread the word about this case among those who are entitled to share in it, and hopefully have them give them the ability to choose to participate.
6: And if one of those people might be listening right now and hasn't heard otherwise, where can they reach out for more information?
7: Absolutely. So our law firm has set up a email that you can access or send an inquiry to. We're happy to respond to it. USSSlawsuit@clarkhill.com. There we can field your inquiry. We can ensure that you're qualified. We can walk you through the registration process, which is challenging and difficult in its own way because we're dealing with a settlement website created by the Secret Service. So there's security involved with it. But our goal is to make sure that all 5,000 plus eligible employees are certainly entitled to share in the proceeds of a overtime settlement that they earned. Between the filing and the class certification date, it is sometimes extremely difficult to communicate the fact that there's even a lawsuit going on involving the workforce of a particular agency that people may be interested in.
6: Nicholas Wazorek is a member at Clark Hill. Thank you so much for joining me and bringing this particular case to our attention.
7: I sincerely appreciate the time today. Thank you for having me again.
6: We'll post this interview at federalnewsnetwork.com/Federal Drive. Subscribe to the Federal Drive wherever you get your podcasts. Coming up next, commercial aviation depends on a growing network of connected systems. GAO found gaps in how federal agencies oversee the cybersecurity risks that come with them. This is the Federal Drive with Terry Girton on Federal News Network.
8: Now today's Federal Newscast. The Army has launched a central fiscal dashboard to get a better picture of the service's financial health. The Fiscal Frontline program combines transactions from older systems in one place in real time so commanders and financial analysts can track spending and find funding shortfalls more easily. That information can help leaders move money around to address urgent operational needs as they arise. The Army is also ramping up efforts to defend its sprawling ecosystem of critical software and data by reassigning its central cloud management organization. Army Secretary Dan Driscoll on Monday directed the newly renamed Enterprise Cloud Management activity to report to Army Cyber Command at Fort Gordon in Georgia. The organization previously reported to the service's chief information officer. The Federal Emergency Management Agency has a new top IT official. Federal News Network's Justin Doubleday tells us who.
9: Stephen McAndrews started as FEMA's Chief Information Officer this week. McAndrews joins FEMA after spending more than 4 years as Deputy CIO at the National Nuclear Security Administration. He also previously served at the Office of Management and Budget, the Department of Homeland Security, and the Census Bureau. In a LinkedIn post, McAndrews said he's thrilled at the opportunity to drive innovation for the systems our nation needs during an emergency. Justin Doubleday, Federal News Network.
8: 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I'm Eric White.
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0: Welcome back to The Federal Drive with Terry Girton on Federal News Network. From airport networks to systems embedded in aircraft, commercial aviation relies on an increasingly complex digital infrastructure. A new GAO review found shortcomings in how FAA and TSA coordinate responsibility for protecting that environment from cyber threats. Jennifer Franks, director of GAO's Center for Enhanced Cybersecurity, joins me now with the details. Jennifer, thank you so much for joining me today. I'm really glad to have you on the show.
1: Thanks for having me.
0: You have dug into aviation cybersecurity. That depends on a growing network of connected systems on the ground, in the aircraft, across federal departments. Was there anything that prompted this particular look?
1: Yeah, absolutely. So what prompted this mandate was the FAA Reauthorization Act of 2024. And that act included a provision for GAO to go in and evaluate both the Federal Aviation Administration as well as the Transportation Security Administration's roles and responsibilities managing cybersecurity, and specifically aviation cybersecurity.
0: The FAA and the TSA are supposed to work together here. As you began the examination, what did you find both about their respective roles and how well they actually are working together?
1: That's a very good question. So we found out that there are some deviances with how they are actually working and collaborating in this cybersecurity space. FAA has defined and clearly assigned roles and responsibilities for carrying out the agency's related goals and objectives in this space. But in the contrast, TSA has not. And with the lack of really defining and clarifying your roles and responsibilities, what it is we found is that we start to interview stakeholders from industry, including airlines and other industry-related groups, they were confused as well with TSA's role and responsibility and some of the guidance that was coming out. So helping to streamline that information was something that we were talking with the stakeholders very early on that could have been helpful for them in their environment.
0: Really interesting that you brought the industry into this conversation. If there's confusion out there between the TSA, the FAA, and the airlines themselves, what sort of risks does that pose for airline operations?
1: You know, lots of risk can be posed. You know, not understanding the intended purpose of the functionality of a system, the interconnected agreements with the system. If you think about this aviation security and responsibly what TSA does, generally you're thinking about ground transportation and what's happening in the airports. But once a passenger gets on that airplane, and their airplane is set to back up from the gate and start to navigate its way through the concourse and to get into the air, there are a lot of interconnected systems and processes from what TSA is managing to what FAA is managing. And some of those very appropriate level of security systems and controls could have identified risk or maybe unidentified risk and threats to them if we're not properly assigning the roles and responsibilities and addressing those different security measures that need to be addressed.
0: The report identifies a number of findings around agency roles, as we've just been discussing, but also budgeting and strategy. Walk us through the findings and what might have been at the top of the priority list here.
1: So with the findings, you know, well, first with our objectives, rather, I will start there. Our objectives were really to hone in on the extent of their roles and responsibilities. But then the Authorization Act asked us to look at the budget request for the FAA and to just understand how they were managing cybersecurity funds. And from there, to the extent to where they were following their own cybersecurity related strategies to implement some of those roles and responsibilities and the implementation efforts and the continuous monitoring and just being better prepared for the adverse reactions should something occur. And what it is we were finding is A budget conversation in cybersecurity is very critical these days. You have to understand the ask and then what was appropriated and then how that money is spent. And what it is we're finding is from fiscal years 24 to 2026, FAA had requested between $42 million and $11 billion just on the management of cybersecurity and aviation controls. But what it is we're finding is that how they were managing the funds or just being a little bit less clear and transparent in the research and development areas was a bit of a concern. So we do have a recommendation for them to improve their transparency, rather, around the budget, because to understand how you're managing your information, how you're managing the tools and the services and the technology from an inception to a continual maintenance phase is critically important, because every year with cybersecurity, your budget does inflate with the variances of threats and risk that you have to assess. But we have to understand the what was and the what is so that we can estimate if you are appropriately aligning the resources as they should be.
0: Jennifer Franks is the director of GAO's Center for Enhanced Cybersecurity. Jennifer, one of the other things you call out is the FAA's implementation and monitoring of its cybersecurity strategy. Where does that come into play here as you're assessing risks and reliability?
1: What it is we were finding was FAA had not fully implemented some of the objectives supporting its cybersecurity strategy and looking at the goals to really protect and defend its networks and systems. And what's inherently important is you can have a procedure or some guidance and guardrails in place to navigate the what is, but unless you fully implement all of the necessary controls, you're going to have gaps in your processing. So there were seven objectives that FAA did outline that they needed to have support for in their cybersecurity efforts. But our assessment revealed that only three of the seven were actually adhered to. And the three that were really adhered to were their efforts to improve cyber threat intelligence, collection and the processing of capabilities. We're looking at improving capabilities for detection and mitigation of threats, which are very important because we want to be able to discern what's coming and how to protect, and then leveraging cybersecurity research and development. But what we found, which is where we end up having some recommendations, are we have to improve our cybersecurity monitoring and our detection and our response capabilities. We have to look at our privileged user controls, those access controls of who can access these systems and how often, and are they actually performing the services that they need to be performing when. So getting into more of those zero trust architecture principles that really help us to refine some of the security controls that are needed to enhance the environment was really critical in some. And in that area, we made a recommendation.
0: You've been talking primarily about findings here with the FAA. Did TSA just ace the test, or were there some issues that you found with them as well?
1: Definitely did not ace the test. And they do have one recommendation. And it really does stem from working with the stakeholders and understanding more of how cybersecurity is managed between TSA and FAA. So their recommendation, it was just one, it was primarily centered around that cybersecurity roadmap, where they really need to clearly define their roles and responsibilities for the entities that are responsible for carrying out aviation cybersecurity, and then really looking to share that information with the pertinent stakeholders so that they know the responsibilities that TSA does provide.
0: Jennifer, of those five recommendations, the agencies agreed with all of them, which doesn't always happen on a GSA report. But with that kind of alignment, what do you hope then that Congress takes from this in terms of policy direction and guidance? Because again, you're dealing with really important agencies, but they do cross departments, and that makes this collaboration even more complicated.
1: If you're looking at some of our recommendations and thinking about what Congress can do next, because this was a part of an authorization act, so this legislation came from Congress, we have to stay on the cutting edge of making sure that they implement these recommendations. And yes, we went in and did a subset review of some of the systems in these areas, but holistically in their environment for managing and navigating all of the aircraft that is traveling across the globe, we need to be responsible for making sure that the configuration baseline of their agency is implementing these recommendations throughout, so that if something occurs, we have the utmost sophisticated controls in place to perhaps prevent something catastrophically from occurring.
0: Jennifer Franks is the director of the GAO Center for Enhanced Cybersecurity. Jennifer, thanks so much for joining me today. Really appreciate it.
1: I appreciate you for having me.
0: 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Up next, the top national headlines from ABC News and the Federal Newscast. I'm Terry Girton. 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
10: From ABC News, I'm Wayne Cabot. Breaking news of a settlement by Meta to get states to drop their suit claiming that Facebook and Instagram hook kids with addictive algorithms and designs. This would change the algorithms and designs in major ways. The app would turn off automatically after 2 hours a day, 1 hour if other platforms do the same. No displays of likes or reactions to kids under 18. No cosmetic filters that change faces and bodies. No notifications sent out after 10 p.m. school days. And a better way for teens to report harmful content, with a requirement that Meta respond to 90% within 6 hours.
11: What we're looking at here is an agreement that effectively concedes that some of the design features on these apps got young users addicted, and the states had claimed that that contributed to harming the mental health of these young users, and now Meta will be forced to make these changes.
10: ABC's Elizabeth Schulze. Meta will also pay the states between $12 and $17 billion. But not all states. Texas, Florida, and New Mexico are not part of this. Whether to raise interest rates is a question the Fed is tackling, one data point this morning. Report from the Commerce Department. Prices rose in July 3.7% year to year. A natural catastrophe is unfolding from a sudden flood caused by reasons still unclear, wiping away villages and people and tourists in Nepal. ABC's Lama Hassan says at least three people, Americans, are among the hundreds missing.
5: Where this took place near the border with China is a popular destination with tourists. And according to the Nepalese Tourism Board, nearly 400 tourists are missing. The army has urged people to remain on high alert and to stay in safe places.
10: Too soon to know how many people have died. Well, just as folks got their power back on, twisters are a threat again for northwestern Indiana, plus parts of Michigan, Ohio, and Illinois into this afternoon. You're listening to ABC News.
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10: Elon Musk is looking to build a massive launch site on the coast of Louisiana.
14: SpaceX plans to repurpose a disused Exxon facility in Vermilion Parish as a $100 billion launch site. Three wildlife groups have filed papers opposing the project, saying it endangers habitat and hurricane protection. SpaceX Chief Operating Officer Gwynne Shotwell acknowledged those concerns, but insists
15: the birds might fly away during a launch, but I guarantee they come back.
14: Governor Jeff Landry compares the SpaceX project to the Louisiana Purchase that opened up the American West in 1803. Jim Ryan, ABC News.
10: At noon today, the historic courthouse, the bell there in Dolly Parton's home county will ring, then a moment of silence to honor Dolly and her extraordinary life and lasting contributions to her hometown. She was one of 12 in a house with no electricity, no running water. What you're hearing here is the band at Buckingham Palace, a royal salute to someone so grounded, so relatable, even as she soared to heights few of us could imagine. ABC's Chris Connolly on why she inspired so many.
16: Dolly stood for joy and welcome and resilience and a fundamental belief in the goodness of others. Really, even Jolene. I think she, for a lot of people, she was a guardian angel. And I think now she'll always be.
10: Dollywood opened today because in her spirit, the show must go on. Wayne Cabot, ABC News.
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17: Today's federal newscast: thousands of federal employees who left the government via the deferred resignation program have essentially been replaced. That's according to new data analysis from the Partnership for Public Service. The nonprofit finds that the agency and occupational series for more than 20,000 employees who took the DRP can be matched to a position later filled in the same category. The turnover marks a loss of institutional knowledge and capacity, the partnership says. And the Trump administration is facing a new lawsuit over its changes to suitability and performance standards for federal employees. 4 federal unions argue that the Office of Personnel Management exceeded statutory authority and violated the intent of the Civil Service Reform Act when it issued its final regulations earlier this summer. The union says the overhauls will make it easier for OPM to fire employees while also limiting options for feds to challenge their removals. Find these stories and more at federalnewsnetwork.com. I'm Eric White.
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20: The following program is produced and furnished in conjunction with Roger Waldron of the Coalition for Government Procurement, which is entirely responsible for its content.
21: Welcome to Off the Shelf with Roger Waldron of the Coalition for Government Procurement on Federal News Network. Off the Shelf gives a voice to commercial service and product companies selling in the federal market. 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Now your host, Roger Waldron.
22: Today my guest on Off the Shelf is Michael Gruden. Michael is a partner at Steptoe, a law firm here in Washington, D.C., Michael, it's great to see you. I'm looking forward to our conversation with regard to cybersecurity and government compliance, just what's going on these days. And there is a lot. But first of all, welcome back. It's great to see you.
23: Thanks so much, Roger. I agree there is definitely a lot going on, but I'm really glad to be here. I enjoyed our prior conversations and looking forward to another in-depth discussion today.
22: As am I, and but before we get deep into the discussion, I wanted to give you an opportunity to talk a little bit about the government contracts practice and just the regulatory practice at Steptoe, and more specifically, you know, your practice there, how you're part of their portfolio supporting, government contractors across the realm of all kinds of different issues.
23: Yeah, happy to talk about that and all things Steptoe. It's a firm that I'm really excited about and really believe in. And I think for a lot of our listeners out there, they might already be familiar with Steptoe, especially in the DC Beltway. You know, they're a firm that's been around for over 100 years and really have a pedigree of being and having a deep, really regulatory bench. And that's something that I think allows us to provide a really wide and broad variety of services and sophistication in an integrated way to a lot of our clients that are trying to comply with the government's disparate requirements across a variety of sectors and a variety of industries. And, you know, what I mean by that, of even looking at the depth that Steptoe does have is, you know, in the international trade and the regulatory side of house, there's so much depth as it goes to cybersecurity, government contracts, export control, AI governance, and beyond. And in addition to that, having a lot of depth too on the litigation side, which excites me because, you know, again, there is that unending enforcement side from the Department of Justice, especially under the Civil Cyber Fraud Initiative. And so there's a lot of heft here when we look at litigation defense, a lot of former DOJ attorney generals, assistant attorney generals, and AUSAs that, again, I've had the privilege of already partnering with and excited about helping companies navigate some of these compliance challenges that they face.
22: It's an amazing firm. And Michael, can you just remind folks a little bit of your background and how you're supporting and also tie that to how you're supporting your clients in particular?
23: Yeah, absolutely. Happy to. So, I mean, really, I actually lead now the cybersecurity and incident response practice at Steptoe. A large part of that definitely correlates and touches government contracts, federal regulation, and companies that are handling sensitive regulated data, most of which or a lot of which actually pertains to the federal government side, either at the Department of Defense or the Department of Homeland Security, both of which are, I guess you'd say, my alma maters or former alum from a professional standpoint. And what I mean by that is prior to working in private practice, I actually worked at the Department of Homeland Security and the Department of Defense for a little under 15 years in the procurement side of the house. So first at the Department of Homeland Security for about 8 years, where I touched a variety of contract types and industries. I'm doing a lot of research and development contracting for the Homeland Security Advanced Research Projects Agency, a lot of continuity of operations facility construction contracts as well for the Department of Homeland Security, particularly the site where Dick Cheney went during 9/11. I had the privilege and honor of helped renovate that for over 3 years, working with the myriads of construction contractors and doing everything from pre-solicitation site visits and a little bit of a James Bond flavor as well to keep things interesting. So that was something that I had the privilege and honor of doing. And then I moved over to the Pentagon, where actually I was the branch chief for all security acquisitions for a couple of years, everything involving the Pentagon Force Protection Agency, as well as, you know, the CBRNE, the Chemical, Biological, Radiological, Nuclear Detection Office, and even beyond that, other physical security and executive security requirements. And from that, I transitioned over to be the IT acquisition branch chief. And at that point, I oversaw 50 other contracting officers and contract specialists that were executing any type of cyber or technology-related acquisitions for the department, everything flowing out of the E-ring of the Pentagon, as well as other broader programmatic requirements. And so I had the honor of actually supporting the Secretary of Defense Communications Office, where we were responsible for the global 24/7 communications and IT needs of the secretary and their immediate staff. In addition, I did a lot of extensive work for the Office of Military Commissions that was overseeing the 9/11 detainee trials. During that time, I had the privilege of actually providing all of the IT support for all the live feeds of the trials that were going on in Guantanamo Bay back to Andrews Air Force Base as well. And so these are just a sprinkling of requirements that I touched, but all that to say, collectively, it really helped me hone in on understanding how the government partners with industry, what's important from a federal programmatic side, why cybersecurity matters, and helping companies really navigate and apply those to their actual end contracts. And so I think of myself kind of as a soothsayer, if you will, of helping companies navigate and understand the government's IT and security requirements, and oftentimes help sort of liaise between the government and between industry too when they're facing, you know, these either disputes or just discrepancies in needing for clarification, needing for collaboration.
22: Yeah, I mean, I'm thinking your description going through that, because I bet you could tell a lot of stories, but you can't tell those stories, given
23: something like that. I'll just say I've walked when really deep down into the center of the universe, and I've seen some things that remind me of the movies, but it honestly are a little bit cooler. But it reminds you and it sobers you as to why the requirements matter. And that's something that I kind of always get back to, where there's this tension, right, within industry, where the industry is trying to meet and perform according to a contract. Sometimes they don't understand why the government is requiring what they require. And I go back to my days at the Pentagon and working with the program managers and saying, we cannot tell you why, or we cannot tell industry why, but if we put this word and that word together in the public domain, there's imminent threat to the warfighter. Or if we use this particular device, because the way it's configured and because the way it's processing information and sharing it back to nation state threat actors, there's significant risk of national attack. And having that sort of close nexus to seeing the immediate threat of technology and cybersecurity with the national security is something that I'm passionate about. And I think that it does help to remind all of us of why what we do and why it matters, but why security matters, but obviously the mission matters too. And, you know, the government certainly relies on industry to achieve their important mission, and the industry does a phenomenal job of doing it. It's sort of more understanding the game board, right, of how all the pieces work together and what the overall objectives are. And I think having that broader reference point helps companies get there, I think, a bit more successfully and a bit smoothly. I think something else that I think industry really appreciates from this vantage point, and even through the last decade that I've spent in private practice, is baselining what other leading companies doing across sectors, and even beyond just the defense space too, right? Because I always sort of say that cyber is sector agnostic. While I spend a lot of my time counseling aerospace and defense companies, you know, now with the emergence of so many other regulated sectors, you know, cybersecurity is touching aviation and transportation and oil and gas and energy. It really does impact every critical infrastructure sector. And that's something that I'm passionate about too. So all that to say that matters as well. And so that's something that I spend a lot of my time helping companies navigate.
22: Cyber is ubiquitous because they can get, you've mentioned some those critical infrastructure industries, oil and gas, electricity, utilities, and all those things. Bad actors can get to them through contractors and companies that you don't necessarily think in that vein who are supplying them or connected to them in some way. There's that. And the other thing, I just, you know, we're getting close to the end of the first segment, but it seems to me working in the government and being there, and you mentioned the requirements and understanding why they are what they are and how the government thinks, that's a huge game changer, it seems to me, in being able to support industry partners who are trying to work with the government. Because the better the industry partner understands the motivations and how the government looks at things, the better you can structure your response and how you're going to accomplish something to meet those needs. Has that been your experience since you've left government?
23: I do think so. I mean, I do think that that's been very resonant with a myriad of companies, and not even just within the United States, even abroad too. You know, when you're talking about critical infrastructure, and I was actually thinking that I completely agree that none of it is immune from cyber threats. And honestly, a large part of my practice is also on helping companies navigate incident response when, you know, they are subjected to either ransomware attacks or business email compromise. Whatever it is, you know, navigating that, understanding the data that's at issue and where the threat actor is and whether they're traversing on a client network. And then from there, navigating what types of regulatory or third-party notifications are required. I think even within that, just understanding kind of what the government is looking for and how to message that and to communicate that in an effective way where you're providing just enough, but not too much such that you're opening up yourself to undue risk. But I would say too, though, is just having really great partnerships and relationships within the government, I think really helps and goes a long way. I mean, even recently I was helping a client provide notice to the DC-3. And I think even just with some of those longstanding relationships, it helps to sort of be known, and it can sort of in some ways promote a greater dialogue and a collaboration where, again, I always say our clients want to do the right thing. And I believe that. And I think having those types of relationships helps kind of have that collaboration between government and between industry.
22: Yeah. And you know, when you have those situations, you have to understand all the different entities you have to notify and make clear what's going on and how you're going to address it. And having sort of a familiar face, it seems to me, in the conversation, I think creates a trust and probably ability to communicate better at the end of the day.
23: I agree with that. And I would add just sort of one last point to that too, is even, you know, being positioned where we are counseling a lot of the global companies that are working in these varieties of sectors, that we see the same play time and again. And what I mean by that is, you know, even this past year, there was a point in time where I was representing three different companies in the same industry that were all experiencing the same specific cyber incident. They were all happened to be working on the same specific federal project. Was that a coincidence? No, not at all. But again, I felt privileged in the sense that I felt like I was able to provide even more effective counsel because I had seen how the threat actor was working and these other multiple incidents that we were concurrently working. And it also helped us sort of know how to then best engage the government. And so I think there is a degree of almost economies of scale when you think of it from a legal standpoint too, that, you know, when clients are able to partner kind of with even outside counsel that have that unique vantage point, I think that there's a lot of efficiencies and benefits that can be gained.
22: Yeah, absolutely. And Michael, we're up on the first break, but when we come back, let's start diving into some of, current events. And to tee it up, it's that when we come back, we're going to be talking CMMC, to be or not to be. My guest today is Michael Gruden. He's a partner at Steptoe. I'm Roger Waldron. 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
0: Most cybersecurity conversations start with software and networks, but what happens when what's compromised sits deeper inside the chip itself before a system is even plugged in? How would an agency even know that the hardware running its most critical systems isn't what they thought it purchased? And what does that mean for emergency management, 911 systems, and the infrastructure the public depends on every day? Join host Michael J. Keegan as he explores these questions and more with thought leaders Dr. David Bray and Dr. Trent Taima.
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24: 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I'm Terry Girton from Federal News Network. 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
22: Welcome back to Off the Shelf on Federal News Network. I'm Roger Waldron. My guest today is Michael Gruden. Michael is a partner at Steptoe. CMMC, to be or not to be? That's the question, you know, out there in the GovCon space these days, you know, with the pause of CMMC and the RFI seeking feedback from industry. I'd like to get your thoughts and reflections on where we are, what it does it mean. But perhaps we could start by, you know, could you give folks a little bit of background of how, of the development of CMMC and its intent and how we got to where we are today?
23: Sure. So let's jump into it. So, I mean, for those of you that are not familiar with this pesky acronym, CMMC, it stands for the Cybersecurity Maturity Model Certification Framework. It is a program that was introduced about 5 years ago initially, but even prior to that, actually, there was very similar cybersecurity requirements that have been around for about a decade now. Back in 2013, an original clause was released by the Department of Defense referred to as DFARS 252-204-7012. And that clause was the safeguarding of covered defense information and cyber incident reporting. From that point in time, it evolved over multiple years where ultimately the government was requiring companies that were handling sensitive government data known as either controlled unclassified information or covered defense information, depending upon the time or term du jour, that they required that they implement a specific set of cybersecurity requirements that actually were promulgated from a separate government agency referred to as NIST, the National Institute of Standards and Technology, that aligns under the Department of Commerce. And that specific standard was NIST 800-171. It includes 110 security controls, at least under the Revision 1 and Revision 2 requirements of that standard. And what that clause required was that companies were to implement these controls and then document how they implemented them in a written documentation referred to as a system security plan. And that all seemed great, and that was, again, the intent and spirit of this DoD clause. It's been around now for about a decade. But during its early era, the government found that despite the implementation of this clause, the government was still observing a myriad of cyber incidents that were involving particularly government contractors, many of which that were small and medium-sized businesses, that where threat actors were actually obtaining sensitive government data, critical data that pertained to military reconnaissance, operational tactical equipment, and other, you know, literal blueprints of government facilities, government buildings, et cetera, that, again, presented significant threat to our nation's security. And so the government realized that sort of just having an honor system alone, essentially having a contract clause and telling the community essentially within the defense industrial base, you need to implement this, that that alone did not work and was insufficient. And so the CMMC program came about 5 years ago, where the government determined we actually need a mechanism where we would have an independent third party conduct an assessment and certify that each individual company handling this data meets the requirements that we told them to meet and that they told us to meet. And so back in 2021 was when the CMMC program was first introduced. There was significant industry engagement as there was then, just as there is today. And at that time, there were actually five different levels of CMMC. For those of you that follow it now, you'll know that there's only three levels. But following that industry feedback, there was an overhaul of the CMMC program. There was that streamlining of the technical requirements. And then that resulted in a codification of both

0: up on the line. It's highly sensitive, it's critical, and that there is mission impact if a bad actor obtained that data. If you, any of their listeners out there are a little bit more curious about it, a great way to sort of dig into it would be to reference, there's actually a CUI registry that's governed by the National Archives and Records Administration, and it includes over 100 categories and subcategories of information that all are classified by the government to be CUI. And in order for data to be CUI, it has to align to an existing regulatory authority or government-wide policy. And so, again, if you can't sleep at night, dig into the CUI registry. I'll guarantee you it'll either knock your socks off or it'll put you back to sleep. But for me, it wows me every day. But all that to say, so that's level two. And then let me just close out briefly here. So I mentioned there's three levels. They're level one, level two, and then level three is for high value critical assets of CUI. This is sort of your enhanced CUI. And within that carries additional cybersecurity requirements where you actually need to align to another separate NIST standard, NIST 800-172. And under that level three, an assessment is not conducted by an independent assessor externally. It's actually conducted by the government itself, the Defense Industrial Base Cybersecurity Assessment Center, otherwise referred to as DIBCAC, because we all know that the government loves a great acronym, and that DIBCAC is overseen or aligns under the Defense Contract Management Agency.
1: So they launched it 5 years ago. They basically streamlined it after getting public input, industry input, and then folks are going along and they're getting their certifications where they have to get the 3CPO third-party certification, and they're starting to implement it sort of in solicitations, and then there's a pause. So I guess, you know, what's your read on why the pause, to the extent you have any thoughts? And then in that context of the pause, the requirements don't really go away. So you could talk about what companies need to be thinking about during the pause.
0: Sure. And maybe it's helpful even for our listeners to even think through, you know, to your point, you know, what caused the pause and why now? And that was one aspect that we didn't get into. So when the CMMC program was codified a year ago, the DoD released what they called a phased implementation. And what that was a five-year plan of sort of incrementally raising the stakes, if you will, for cyber compliance under the CMMC program. The first year was requiring companies to conduct self-assessments of these standards. And then the second year, which was to go into effect this November, was to more widely implement this independent assessment requirement that we've been referring to as that C3PAO certification assessment. And so here we are, you know, a couple months away from November. And what I can tell you, even from my own vantage point of counseling, myriads of companies, both tier one aerospace and defense contractors, as well as a lot of leading global manufacturers that are working deep in the defense industrial base supply chain, is I myself observed just a lot of tension where companies were pushing really hard to meet the certification assessment deadline. I would say many of them were trying valiantly, but I think if you had a sort of an off-the-record conversation with them, many were saying, we're trying our best and we're going to kind of just eke it in. We're barely going to make the finish line, but we're going to get there. And I believe that they were working hard, but I would say that there was a little bit of squinting and gritting of teeth to sort of fully implement both the technical requirements and to get there in terms of the required governance. And what I mean by that, something that is a bit more challenging under the CMMC regime, particularly when preparing for certification assessments, is it requires sophistication in terms of documentation of policies and procedures, as well as artifacts. And what I mean by that is, you know, when you are being assessed, you're required to, you know, provide, you know, policy standards, procedures that provide in detail and demonstrate how you've met every objective and sub-objective, but you're also required to provide screenshots and demonstrations showing that you have your firewall properly configured, or that your multi-factor authentication is deployed, or when you're using encryption that you actually have your FIPS validated cryptography enabled and that you have FIPS mode functioning when these actual solutions are actually being deployed and being utilized kind of live, you know, within a corporate network. But all that to say that, going back to sort of the tension, though, again, was that even though typically the prime contractor or the higher tier sub was doing their best to implement them. What we observed increasingly was really still this tension in the supply chain, meaning lower tier suppliers and subcontractors. Think again, small businesses, those mom and pop companies that are making literally a single widget that is critical to a higher tier subcontractor or prime's production, but many of which just had not fully adopted the CMMC program for a variety of reasons. I think for some, they

0: maybe lacked the willingness or the sophistication of understanding how to implement this on their network. They recognized the resource costs. And I think one of the functioning paradigms was, well, we've been producing these products for, you know, higher tier subs and primes and ultimately the federal government for decades. And this is going to cost a lot of money, and we don't want to have to pay that. We don't want to have to eat the costs or the resource constraints. And so there was a bottlenecking that was occurring. And I honestly saw that tension as we were helping to draft communication and even affirmations and letters on behalf of these various companies to send down to their sort of second and third tier suppliers, encouraging and incentivizing them to actually meet these requirements. And there was a push-pull there. And so, again, my cheap seats perspective is, and I strongly think that I think some of that tension trickled up to Congress, either directly or indirectly. And I believe that that is what, in part, has brought about this pause, where I think the government is citing the burden on the defense industrial base that they recognize, or they've heard, rather, from different parts of industry, that this is too burdensome, that it's too restrictive, especially on small and medium-sized businesses, and that there was a need to sort of re-review the process.
1: Okay. So that's a great place to stop. We'll take our break, and then we come back and continue that discussion with regard to, you know, sort of what's next for CMMC, but also what companies still need to be doing right now. And I might have a couple follow-up questions based on what you said. My guest today is Michael Gruden. He is a partner at Steptoe. I'm Roger Waldron. 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
1: Welcome back to Off the Shelf on Federal News Network. I'm Roger Waldron, and my guest today is Michael Gruden. He's a partner at Steptoe. We're talking about, yeah, cybersecurity, CMMC in particular, in the last segment. And, you know, Michael, you highlighted something. That's the fact that how important governance is, and the governance structure and the artifacts and your documentation. You know, sometimes, and even myself, I find myself, when I think about cybersecurity, I'm only thinking about, oh, what's the IT things that need to be done, but it's much more than that, right? It's a whole management framework. Is that right?
0: It is right. And I think that that is something that is often overlooked, especially, I think, by non-technical attorneys and by non-technical executives. I think what I found, you know, in the last 20, 25 years sort of working in this industry is that, again, you know, if you just look at technical configuration, you're missing half of the challenge. And even in the last decade, you're missing what the government is looking for. And what I mean by that is, you know, having had the opportunity to participate as outside counsel, as a cybersecurity subject matter expert for several of these Department of Justice enforcement actions that have come forth against companies, particularly under the Department of Justice's Civil Cyber Fraud Initiative, when you see how the Department of Justice is looking at and expecting cyber compliance, it's a different perspective than just having an independent cybersecurity assessor assess against a standard. They are looking at things differently. They're wanting consistency. They're wanting your policies to actually mirror the actual practices that are being conducted by companies. And you'd be surprised the times when we request and say, well, provide your system security plan that describes how you've implemented the controls. Let us see the underlying policy that describes how this is implemented throughout your organization, and you review that and you very quickly, at least if someone has a technical perspective, sort of like I do, that you quickly can see that there are gaps there and that those gaps create material risk for companies. And I think if companies actually begin to look more holistically at your compliance program, if you look at your governance, your policies, your procedures, and see how that correlates to the actual operations of your company, particularly with your regulated data, you may be surprised to realize that it's actually not as accurate as you thought it was. And those inaccuracies exactly lie that enforcement risk that we've seen time again from the government under many of these settlements now that are reaching tens of millions of dollars for company, in addition to the reputational harm, the press releases, even the potential disbarment or preclusion from being able to bid on future contracting opportunities.
1: Yeah, you just described it. I mean, it's auditable, right? It's there for multiple reasons that you can take a look at it and audit it and make sure. But fundamentally, it gets to performance of the cyber requirements and having those underlying policies and being able to follow them through to see that you've actually done it is fundamentally that at the end of the day, that's the intent of those things, right?
0: It is. And, you know, it's interesting. I was thinking to a conversation I had earlier this week when I was discussing with someone the types of cybersecurity assessments that we conduct in-house for a lot of global companies. And someone made the comment of, well, this is sort of just cyber consulting, right? And I said, not really. If you think this is just cyber consulting, you're missing half of the perspectives here that again, with what we do in the position that we sit within industry and formerly within government, that we've had the opportunities to, again, to sit at the other side of the table across from the Department of Justice to see how they're viewing cyber compliance and the arguments that they're making when we're actually partnering with our clients that are going through government audits and investigations with regards to implementing these controls. We're then taking all of that and that's feeding and informing into all the use cases so that when we're reviewing policies, we very quickly can identify and state what you have written here may in theory meet the plain text of this requirement, but it's utterly missing what the government is actually looking for. And I want to be clear, I'm not just saying, you know, if you read the plain text, you're never going to get it. What I'm saying is I think that there's a great benefit, right, to have had those vantage points of seeing how the government is enforcing and investigating and sort of evaluating these different types of kind of government's documents and technical implementation.
1: Yeah. Well, this implicates CMMC. See, right? Because, you know, control of classified information and the new FAR rule, because that triggers different levels, obviously level two in CMMC. Can you talk a little about what the FAR rule entails and, you know, how it sort of impacts contractors generally?
0: Sure. I mean, I think a simple way to think about the FAR CRI rule, and this is, again, glossing over a lot of details, which we can unpack several of them, but I think a simple way to think about it is it's taking the CMMC program that right now is particularly required under the Department of War requirements, and it will take that and expand the fundamental requirements to the entire federal government. And this will really be a tidal wave in the government contracting community, because I know even over the last decade that there were many companies that elected not to do work with the Department of Defense at the time, now the Department of War, because they did not want to have to meet some of these requirements. And that day is quickly going to end once this FAR-C rule becomes final, meaning that, again, you will have to implement those same cyber standards, specifically NIST Standard 171, but in the draft rule, which was announced for the FAR-CUI rule, it actually was requiring the most recent standard or revision of NIST Standard 171, which is revision 3. That includes a lot of different technical requirements. There's a greater emphasis on cyber supply chain security, on metadata tagging, a lot of more sophisticated standards and implementation that, again, if companies are looking for and planning for that, that you're going to be surprised in terms of the additional kind of, quote, level up that it's going to require from a technical infrastructure and implementation standard. The one other point I would want to call out that I think is one of the biggest, I don't want to say gotchas because I don't want to infer that the government is trying to get anyone, but I think one of the biggest surprises that originally I think companies appreciated was that there is a requirement on the government side to actually indicate within the future contracts that include this FAR-CUI rule to identify where CUI is, what CUI you'll be handling. That all sounds wonderful, and I think everyone would really appreciate that, because that often is one of the biggest questions that companies face, and that's something that we spend a lot of our time conducting a lot of extensive kind of legal analysis to help companies think through whether the data they're handling or not, or if it's derived data from a technical spec that is marked CUI, still is or is not that controlled data. But beyond that, there's another requirement in the current draft FAR-CUI rule that if a company is aware of data that is CUI but that was not marked, that they have the responsibility of securing that data and also providing notification to the government within a very short time frame. And so what that means is companies are actually going to have to augment and elevate their own understanding to identify what is CUI and what is not. Because again, if you have CUI that was not marked but should have been marked, and then it's on your environment, A, you should have secured it, meaning you have to ensure that it immediately is in a secure environment, not just sort of waiting to discover it. But also, if you identify data that should have been CUI, you have to promptly notify the government. And so I think the obvious point here or takeaway is if you don't have a really sophisticated understanding and documentation, policies, and training for your employees of what is CUI or not, then you fundamentally could be in a situation where you're not actually complying with this future clause. And going briefly back to the Civil Cyber Fraud Initiative that I was mentioning from the Department of Justice, one of the three core prongs of enforcement is one of which is the failure to timely report breaches. And so in this scenario, not reporting timely CUI that should have been marked could easily fall within that bucket too. And so again, there's this sort of aggregation, if you will, of requirements here that I think is going to create additional complexity for a lot of companies.
1: Well, would you think that obligation to report if you think it's CUI and the government hasn't marked it properly or notified the company, is that going to, it seems to me, I'm thinking about it as you're walking through it, I think that creates a dynamic where there's going to be a lot more conversation about the data that's being, provided to the contractor under the contract. I mean, if I'm a company, I'm going to double, triple check and then ask questions.
0: Exactly.
1: More than you used to in the past. Is that one of the purposes of it as well? I would think. I mean, obviously it's creating a hook on the contractors, but it's going to create a lot more communication, I would think.
0: I mean, I definitely think that it'll elevate, the need for companies to be additionally prudent in terms of their review, exactly to your point. And not just at the time of contract award, but I think even throughout contract performance, we think through if the government is sending different types of data or information throughout the course of a contract, ensuring that you have proper eyes that are trained and that understand the nuances and the contours of this data. So that if there's a question to your point, Roger, they can flag it right away and sandbox it, keep it isolated, even in an air-gapped environment if needed, until it's touching kind of the correct network, because you don't want to then have an inadvertent spill.
1: Right, and that correct network goes to scoping your systems to see what have to comply, right?
0: Exactly. It's, I think everything that we're talking about, this hour is all about network scoping, configuration, and boundaries. And what I mean by that is, you know, you have to have a firewalled or segmented network that is meeting all those controls. And if not, then your entire, you know, global scope could be at play. I was talking this morning with another multinational company that was based out of Europe, and we were talking about, again, you know, how to comply with their ITAR requirements that are being handled under, you know, government contracts. And again, if you don't have that segmentation, then your entire international environment would be in scope, every endpoint, you know, every part of that. But again, if you can segment it in a way that's recognized by the federal government, then you can immediately restrict your requirements and limit them only to that isolated network. And so that's why, again, correct configurations and correct documentation are so integral.
1: Yeah, absolutely. So, hey, Michael, we're up on the break. When we come back, I'm going to ask you about something called, how do I say it?
0: Circea.
1: I tell you, people know I get tongue-tied. So anyway, but yes, we'll shift to that to finish up the show. My guest today is Michael Gruden. He is a partner at Steptoe. I'm Roger Waldron. 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
19: I'm Terry Gerton from Federal News Network. On Wednesday's Federal Drive, federal employees could get important answers on funding, pay, and benefits as September approaches. We'll also look at a long-running Secret Service overtime case that highlights the challenge of turning a legal victory into actual relief. And we'll hear what GAO found when it examined cybersecurity oversight across the nation's aviation system. Tune into the Federal Drive Wednesday on 1500 AM and at federalnewsnetwork.com.
1: Welcome back to Off the Shelf on Federal News Network. I'm Roger Waldron. My guest today is Michael Gruden. He is a partner at Steptoe. You've been talking about CMMC, the new FAR CUI rule that's in the Revolutionary FAR overhaul. And, you know, to finish up our discussion, I wanted to ask you about CERCEA and the rulemaking. First of all, that's an acronym. What is CERCEA?
0: It's a big one. Yeah, CERCEA stands for the Cyber Incident Reporting for Critical Infrastructure Act. It's been around for a year or two now in various iterations and phases, and it's anticipated to go into effect potentially this fall.
1: Okay, and what does it require? What are folks going to have to be thinking about who are infrastructure companies or others, perhaps?
0: Exactly. I mean, the takeaway here is this really is a game changer for incident reporting being federally mandated. And what I mean by that is, you know, over the last decade plus, when, you know, we've been working and running cyber incidents for many companies, you would have your seminal contract clauses. Again, in the DoD, you had the DFARS 252, 204, 7012 that I already mentioned. Beyond the cyber security requirements in terms of your infrastructure and your configurations, there is a separate reporting requirement if you had a cyber incident to report that within 72 hours of discovery to the Department of Defense, specifically now to the Defense Cyber Crime Center. Beyond that, though, you know, some individual agencies would have their own contract reporting requirements as well for cyber incidents, but they're not sort of writ large across the entire federal government. There also were individual provisions included in government contracts. But even beyond that, even outside of, for instance, the federal government, there are not a lot of federally regulated mandates to report cyber incidents really to anyone. When we're running these cyber incidents nowadays and, you know, you see impacted data and you identify and sort of restrict that or narrow that down to what documents, for instance, the threat actor reviewed, we'll often conduct a lot of extensive legal review of the data that was at impact to see if that correlates either to a regulated data category or some other type of commercial contract to then see, was there other incident reporting triggers that would require us to notify that third party? What CERCEA does is it opens that up now, and it's going to mandate reporting back to the federal government within 72 hours of discovery of a cyber incident. And if you happen to be a ransomware victim and you're actually electing to pay a ransom to a threat actor to actually get, for instance, encryption keys such that your data is not destroyed, or if there's cyber extortion where the threat actor is threatening to publish on the dark web, if you're making either of those types of payments, you have to provide that notice to the federal government within 24 hours. This is a big deal because, again, many companies that were running cyber incidents on their own that maybe for whatever reason were not engaging outside counsel, or even, for instance, even using a forensic vendor, if they were just doing it on their own, they would be completely unaware of these requirements. And I think that this is going to require a lot more federal engagement. It's going to touch a variety of those critical infrastructure sectors that you had mentioned earlier, Roger, and that I touched on at the top of our discussion. So when we think of the oil and gas industry, when we think of energy, when we think of electrical utilities, transportation, you know, it's touching all these broad sectors that in many ways were not heavily regulated from a cyber incident standpoint. And so what this means is companies are going to need to review their incident response preparedness. What's really become increasingly kind of industry best practice is to have an actionable incident response plan that clearly describes how and what a cyber incident is, when you would declare it, when you would actually convene a cyber incident response team internally, when you would engage outside counsel, and in addition to that, when you would need to actually report to a regulator. And so this is going to elevate that because, again, I think we will likely see in the years to come this being another area of significant enforcement. And so I think it's prudent for companies to prepare for that, both through reviewing and updating their incident response plans and also conducting privileged tabletop exercises. And for our listeners that have not heard of that, essentially a tabletop exercise is where you simulate a cyber incident where you have kind of all of your core team members, or depending upon your size and scale, your C-suite executives all at a table. And then you simulate a cyber incident and you walk through that cadence of what would happen. And if you have twists and turns about discovery of a certain type of data, or if your data being posted on the dark web, how would you respond? What would you do? Who would you notify? It's increasingly, again, industry best practice to have those conducted. But again, many companies now are electing to have them conducted under attorney-client privilege such that any after-action findings or gaps would not be discoverable if there was a follow-on investigation or any other type of commencing litigation. And so all that to say, how you respond to incidents matters, and the promulgation of CERCEA is really going to up the ante on the enforcement side.
1: Yeah, that's and does it infrastructures that include like hospitals as well?
0: Exactly. Yeah, you're okay. Spot on. Yeah, there's a myriad of categories, and right now it's in draft form, and I think that there was pressure from industry to refine those categories said that they were not so far sweeping, but I can even sort of state that, you know, I did have some discussions with senior executives within the current administration, and I think that the intent is for those to remain broad, because the whole point is the government wants to know of these events so that there can be that coordination. And when I was, you know, mentioning earlier on that one particular kind of wave of cyber incidents attacking the same type of industries and the same types of federal projects, the government wants to know that, because really the desire is to help coordinate to, again, mitigate from any type of broader, you know, national security threats.
1: Yeah, yeah. It's almost like a better safe than sorry approach, right?
0: Yeah, exactly.
1: Yeah. Hey, Michael, we're up at the close of the show, and we could go on for 3 or 4 more hours, I think.
0: I thought we were just getting started, Roger.
1: I will have you back. I will have you back on, and we'll do this again, and, you know, keep the conversation going. And Yeah, lots of great information for folks out there listening. I want to thank my guest today, Michael Gruden. He is a partner at Steptoe. I'm Roger Waldron. 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

0: After an incredible 11-2 season, Navy football returns as winners of the Commander-in-Chief Trophy and the AutoZone Liberty Bowl. 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
1: My name is Corporal Bradley Joseph Seitz.
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14: From ABC News, I'm Wayne Cabot. Breaking news of a settlement by Meta to turn off Facebook and Instagram access to kids under 18 after 2 hours a day. 1 hour if competitors go along, meaning you might be seeing more of your kids' faces, not buried in their screens. ABC's Elizabeth Schulze says the impact of the settlement with the states could be far-reaching.
15: This is not just Instagram and Facebook. We have also seen similar cases against TikTok, Snapchat, YouTube, and the acknowledgement that these lawsuits have been targeting the design of these apps. It's not about the content that's on there. This has really been a different legal approach that we've seen states and also individuals to take on these companies, going after specifically those design features, and now this acknowledgement from the companies that those features might change.
14: Other agreements, no displays of likes or reactions to kids under 18. No cosmetic filters that change faces and bodies. No notifications after 10 p.m. school days. And Florida is not part of this. The attorney general there saying it's a weak payoff attempt by Meta. 25 states are suing the U.S. Postal Service, challenging its new rule that would let it regulate mail-in voting. A flood caused by reasons still not clear has hundreds missing in a tourist area of Nepal. ABC's Lama Hassan.
16: We spoke to a Nepalese tour company that confirmed three Americans are missing right now after a massive flash flood triggered a mudslide sweeping through parts of Nepal. The flood was so powerful, so destructive, it washed away everything in its path, villages and damaging roads. The flood hitting early on Wednesday morning just north of Nepal's capital, Kathmandu.
14: The early death toll, 70. The Commerce Department reports prices rose in July 3.7% from the year before. Despite that report, President Trump saying on Glenn Beck, prices are coming down, once again blasting affordability as a hoax devised by Democrats. You're listening to ABC News.
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14: Testimony in the murder trial of the Massachusetts mom, Lindsay Clancy, is to conclude today. The jurors could hear the closing tomorrow and begin deliberations. ABC's Peter Haralambos.
3: Prosecutors are ending their case with testimony from a senior psychiatrist with the FBI's Behavioral Analysis Unit, who tried to poke holes in Clancy's account that she was in the throes of postpartum psychosis when she killed her three children. Psychiatrist Gregory Sathoff alleged that Clancy's account was full of inconsistencies and doesn't align with how most patients experience hallucinations stemming from postpartum psychosis, arguing it's unusual for a patient with psychosis to experience the hallucination only once in their life, as Clancy has alleged. Jurors have heard 21 days of testimony from 84 witnesses. Closing arguments and deliberations are set to begin tomorrow. Peter Haralambos, ABC News.
14: Ukrainian President Volodymyr Zelensky has awarded Elon Musk the Order of Freedom for his role in supporting Ukraine. Starlink, his satellite network, is a communications lifeline for forces fighting Russia. Bill Gates says the computer industry that he championed is now a global threat. Gates saying he's in a state of shock as to why there's not more urgency on AI. He says on Semaphore, self-regulation, championed by many in the industry and the White House, is not working, and he'll gladly debate anyone opposing mandatory reviews of any AI system that could be weaponized to make new molecules and unleash a pandemic. I'm Wayne Cabot, ABC News.
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6: Today's federal newscast: thousands of federal employees who left the government via the deferred resignation program have essentially been replaced. That's according to new data analysis from the Partnership for Public Service. The nonprofit finds that the agency and occupational series for more than 20,000 employees who took the DRP can be matched to a position later filled in the same category. The turnover marks a loss of institutional knowledge and capacity, the partnership says. And the Trump administration is facing a new lawsuit over its changes to suitability and performance standards for federal employees. 4 federal unions argue that the Office of Personnel Management exceeded statutory authority and violated the intent of the Civil Service Reform Act when it issued its final regulations earlier this summer. The union says the overhauls will make it easier for OPM to fire employees while also limiting options for feds to challenge their removals. Find these stories and more at federalnewsnetwork.com. I'm Eric White.
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0: Welcome to AmTower Off Center on the Federal News Network. I have a special guest today, Neil McDonald of the GovCon Chamber of Commerce and a longtime influencer, especially in the small business arena and in GovCon. So, Neil, welcome to the show, man.
21: I appreciate it, Mark. Been a longtime listener, first-time attendee.
0: Yeah, and it won't be the last time because I have a lot of things that we will need to discuss, particularly around the climate of smalls. And we may not get into that deeply today, but we can certainly do it another day and not in the distant future. So tell people a little bit about, if they don't know you, tell them about you.
21: I appreciate how you say that, because the reality is it seems like I'm really well known out there, and it's so fun to realize how unknown I am among the overall GovCon world, right? Just for a little bit of background, I like to tell people, if you don't know who I am, I started the GovCon Chamber after I had spent 20 years as a small business owner in the federal market, and that was after I got out of the Army. And in federal market, I was doing IT services, and I took pretty good advantage of my position. I started when I got out of the Army, and I was working in the Pentagon, so I got mentored by general officers who were in the Pentagon into government contracting. And I've always been in the Washington, D.C. area. So for those of us who live here, we know how easy it is to kind of go to meetings or go to places. And in 2017, 2018, I started the GovCon Chamber as a way to just try to teach people the process of government contracting. I like to say government contracting is not a secret, it's just a process. And I teach people the process as much as I can, in particular around the federal sales part of it, or the getting in the door and talking to the customer, which I find a lot of people struggle with. And I've been doing that ever since. I really love it. I've worked with tens of thousands of small businesses out there, many that I know and work with, and many I have no idea who they are. And you're probably the same way, Mark, where people will come up to you and say, I've been listening to you for years, and I really appreciate the guidance you give me, even though we've never met. And that literally is why I do what I do. It's so incredibly rewarding to just run into people like that who appreciate what we do out there.
0: Yeah, you make an excellent point, though. I get the same thing. Mark, everybody knows you. Well, you know, you have no clue. You just have no clue. Nobody in this market is known by everybody. And frankly, there's no reason for any one person to be known by everybody, because this is a morass of niches. And you are a niche master in the small GovCon arena. So let's start with not about smalls, but let's talk about Neil's use of LinkedIn, because you have been a powerhouse on LinkedIn. I mean, I won't ask you why, because we both know why, but give a hint as to, you know, when you started and how you built.
21: Yeah, absolutely. And it is a really interesting transition. I started in 2007 with LinkedIn, and I started using it for my company. And the company that I had back then, it was Microsoft SharePoint Services, and I needed to recruit. And I always learned to do recruiting before you needed to hire somebody. And so I was able to use LinkedIn to find all these SharePoint experts out there that if I needed them, I could recruit them and hire them. And it turned out to be really good, because I'm able to find all these people who they're what Microsoft calls MVPs. I don't know if they still call them that, but these engineers and senior developers and architects, these are some of the best of Microsoft SharePoint. And so I just started reaching out to them through LinkedIn to be able to get to their expertise. I did a podcast back then where I was interviewing them constantly about what should we be paying attention to. And I learned pretty quickly that through LinkedIn, I wasn't just recruiting these candidates and getting out there and having conversations with them, but I was attracting other candidates who wanted to hear what they were saying, and I was attracting customers. So my first use of LinkedIn was around business growth with, you know, not business development, but internal business development, if you will, and our ability to just get out there and be visible. As I went along through my company, I started transitioning into realizing I was attracting customers and the value of the network. Back when I started and you started, everybody just looked at LinkedIn as just a place to get a job. You know, you post your resume type looking profile and you came back. But I had quickly realized that it was a network environment. And I've been doing networking my whole life. I've been doing sales my whole life. And so I recognized the value of LinkedIn and just started really using that to build out the network and mostly just help people, which enabled me to be able to become aware of a lot of things whenever I needed to.
0: That's cool. I had very similar experience. I joined in 04 when nobody was there. Literally nobody. I'm in the first 250,000 members, but it wasn't until 07 that it started getting serious. And then in 10, GSA negotiated deals with what were then the three major social networking platforms, Facebook, LinkedIn, and MySpace, obviously. Weird, but true. Hey. they negotiated how federal employee data could be used if they were listing themselves as feds. Feds were there before that, but they couldn't say who they worked for or what they did after that. And, you know, I doubt if LinkedIn or anybody else honors the agreement of how to use that employee data, but, you know, neither here nor there. They're there. And I do a census of them every year on LinkedIn, predicated on finding 820 company pages for federal aid entities. That's a lot of company pages. And the Rangers has a couple of them, by the way. So from there, obviously, you started promoting the chamber. You also, and this, I don't know how you do this. What's the frequency of your online via LinkedIn training?
21: Yeah, I go live every, sometimes I take a little time off, but mostly I go live every single business day, or excuse me, every single weekday, because I'll go live on July 4th. I've gone live on January 1st and, you know, got 100 people show up. And I tell people entrepreneurs prefer off hours sometimes, but I go live every day at noon and I do a 30-minute session, 12 to 12:30. And one of the things I tell people, as long as you're just talking about what you know, it's pretty easy to do that. So for example, when I talk about proposals, I don't go heavily into proposals because I don't claim to be some proposal expert. I've run two different companies. I've written hundreds of proposals, but there's a difference between that and a professional proposal manager or something. It's like they can have that show. But my topics are really the toughest ones I think people run into. It's like, how do I find people's names and numbers? How do I get in the door? How do I have a second meeting? You know, how do I do capture in this way of just learning more about an opportunity? So I do those pretty much. The training is what I do 80-90% of the time. I did try to do, it's funny, I don't know if you noticed this, but I did try to do live streaming where I saw that going on. I'm like, maybe I'll go a couple hours a day. That lasted 3 days. And I went, well, that was a bad idea. Let me just, and I admitted it right on LinkedIn. I was going to do it. Now I'm not doing that anymore because it was just, it's a whole different thing to try to professionally stream and to stream on Minecraft or something, a video game. But I find when I'm out there, my goal is to just keep putting content out there because it's amazing. Sometimes I feel like I'm putting too much out there. I'm just in there. First off, people can unfollow me, but that rarely happens as much as people just don't see me. And more importantly, I don't see some of the content I want to see. If you posted or the Army posted or something, we think that is hitting every one of those, you know, millions and millions of people around LinkedIn, but it's not. And so I'll probably keep this up. I really love doing it. It goes back to one of those things like your show. People really value it, and I'm reaching the people who are brand new to the world or who've been in the world struggling, and they hear tips from us. And by the way, I restream. I go live on LinkedIn, but simultaneously I'm going off to YouTube because it's easy to do both at the same time.
0: Sure.
21: LinkedIn's the networking world.
0: There it is. We're going to take a quick break. When we come back, we're going to start talking about some meaty subjects, not that LinkedIn isn't, but I'm here today with Neil McDonald. Neil and I will return right after this.
1: 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How would an agency even know that the hardware running its most critical systems isn't what they thought it purchased? And what does that mean for emergency management, 911 systems, and the infrastructure the public depends on every day? Join host Michael J. Keegan as he explores these questions and more with thought leaders Dr. David Bray and Dr. Trent Taima.
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0: Welcome back to AmTower Off Center on the Federal News Network. I'm here today with Neil McDonnell. If you don't know Neil, look him up on LinkedIn, follow him, connect with him. If you're in GovCon, if you're not in GovCon, go away. So, isn't everybody? No, everybody's not in GovCon. So, we agreed to talk about a few things before the show. I like to queue up topics, and you have one that is kind of a recurrent thing. You recommend subcontracting before priming, and you know the calls I get, and you probably get 10 times more, are, well, how do I get one of these contracts? Take it from there.
21: Yeah, it's funny. I've been doing this a long time, since 2018, and I have yet to get absolutely this is the way, but that's how I feel. I just haven't got that pushy yet. But I do believe that small businesses coming in, or anybody coming in, should subcontract for 3 years or $3 million, whichever is further. And the reason I say that, there's always exceptions, and so I don't deal with exceptions. But for most of us businesses, we would, and including my own businesses, we would benefit by coming in and being able to team up with another company, learn the ropes of government contracting if we don't know them already. Simple things like, you know, how do I write a proposal in a federal way? How do I communicate with the contracting officer or the federal buyer, personnel, program office, whoever? How do I charge for my services? You know, what's a CPARS? There's all this interesting stuff within any business you go into. Then if you take the time to learn about it, if you basically do on-the-job training, then your success will be so much more. And so that's one of the reasons I say subcontract is because you'll learn the ins and outs of what the government does. I often try to remind people that even billion-dollar firms subcontract. I've had Booz Allen come to me when I had a business and we were in an agency. They're like, hey, we're trying to break into an agency. How about we work together? They had, you know, it surprised me at the time when I was learning this, but it's like, even though they're a billion-dollar company and they're huge, if they don't have a presence in a particular agency, then it's to their advantage to ride a small business, for example, or a large prime contract and go in and get their own relationships inside of an agency. So that's a big part of it is understanding the ropes of the government contracting space, breaking into a new agency. And then the other thing is for small businesses starting out, they're struggling for money. And I always say you need to feed yourself, then get somebody else to feed you, then grow your company. And what I mean by that is feed yourself is basically go from being a W-2 to a 1099 consultant to being a 1099 corp to corp, which is basically what subcontracting is. If you do that on your own skills, then you're making enough money so you and your family are taken care of and you're not running out of money. And then the next thing is to hire 5 or 15 people who are in your company, and now their revenue is paying for your salary. So then you can grow your company. And the challenge is, many of us, and I did a little of this myself, is you come in, you think, I got to go prime contract, you know, get a contract directly from the federal agency. And the chances of that, as you know, are very slim, and you make it so much harder on yourself compared to if you build a relationship.
0: Okay, so what are the keys to getting a subcontract? Do you have, I mean, obviously you have to bring a skill to the market, right?
21: Yeah, I was just talking to somebody else who was out of the Army, and she's been pursuing federal business since 2020. And she was talking yesterday about how she's struggling, and this is just hard. And frankly, she was talking about getting, you know, do I bring on a partner? Do I quit? Do I, you know, hire people like you or me or something? And as I listened to her, what I realized is that she sold everything. And I was like, you've got to pick one thing and sell that. So one of the first keys to subcontracting, in my opinion, is have a specialty. You know, we call it core competencies, a clear, focused offer, but basically a specialty, right? My first company, we did network engineering. We were in the server rooms. My second company, we did Microsoft SharePoint services. Yes, we could do all these other things, but we focused on the specialty, which enabled other people to see where we fit. Most large primes aren't going to work with a small business, but when they do, all other things being equal, they want to know, what can you do that we can't? You know, we don't have to give you business. And small businesses are no different. They want to know, if I brought you on, where can you fit? My last company, the first contract I got in the federal space, it was a subcontract, and it was through this guy, Ted. I'll never forget the path. I was at a Subway. I ran into a guy who said, I know a guy. And he introduced me to this guy, Ted, who's was in the VA, and he was doing different business. I said, we do Microsoft SharePoint, think we can sub with you, et cetera. And he's like, yeah, we hear about that stuff. We don't do that. Happy to have you come in. And we started winning business with him because we brought something he didn't have, but he was able to grow his business with us as a subcontractor.
0: Now, was he with a large, a medium, or a small?
21: He was with a small business doing $6 million a year. And so it was an ideal kind of a situation there.
0: Yeah, so that would kind of lead to my my sub question here. Teaming and JVs, is teaming still a viable option?
21: Well, 100% I think teaming is an option. I just saw a friend of mine, Ezekiel Russell, just put out a LinkedIn
0: Easy,
21: post.
0: Yeah.
21: Yeah, and so he just put out a post, I think it was today or yesterday, talking about he had looked at the 8A Stars 3, and this is what I say to people. I know a ton, and I know barely a fraction of what there is to know. Right, so there's a thing, but I talked about the 8A Stars 3 contract vehicle and how cool it is, and you should go in there and try to get on a, you know, figure out how to get on a team post-award with one of these winners, and there's 1,200 plus or something. And Ezekiel's article was, they just did the option renewal on this, and now there's like 150 or something, and that was pretty staggering to me, but that's a sign to me that teaming is even more important, because so many paths to getting to an opportunity or a contract are limited into a contract vehicle. And more often than not, you're not going to be on the contract vehicle they're using. And so teaming is the only way to get into that path. There's a lot of other reasons for teaming, but that's a big one.
0: Yeah, so Oasis Plus is going to be massive. And, you know, right now you can't get in as a prime, because the door, I think, is closed. And you can identify the contractors because they're listed. You know, that's public information. But give me the scenario on identifying a teaming partner or JV partner and structuring, you know, briefly structuring how to do it.
21: Yeah, I'll leave JV to the side for one second, because JV to me is a full-out marriage. And I watch a lot of companies get in there with high expectations. But when I talk about teaming, I'll give you a quick little example. There's a customer I work with, and they're trying to target USDA. And USDA, one of their main contract vehicles for IT is called Stratus. And I've never heard of it until I started pursuing this with them. And so what we did is listed the 75 contract holders on there, and there's some small and some largest. It began to reach out with just, in this particular case, this company was, they've got more experience. They got 10 years doing USDA and other places. But basically reaching out saying, hey, we've been at USDA. I don't even say what we do.

0: So you want to be coming after the fact, talking about, well, how can you help them, not by taking some of their work, but providing them value. If I come back really quick to smaller firms, for many companies doing, let's say, $3 million and less, I always say aim for companies that are doing 10 million or below and try to get in there, because they may or may not have a position for you, but they tend to move at after opportunities that have a shorter sales life cycle. So the larger companies, larger companies that are out there, they tend to pursue 50 or 100 or $500 million contracts. Those are 24 month life cycles, but smaller contracts, 5 million and below, they kind of churn pretty fast, and the government doesn't even do much in the realm of talking to companies. And so if you can get out and bring a couple of these opportunities to potential teaming partners and say, hey, I want to see if that might be a fit for you, it's a way to open the conversation, the dialogue. And then what I'm looking for am I resonating with them? Is there chemistry, if you will? Like, do they want to talk? And then you just get into building that relationship, same as you would with a date or a friend or whatever.
1: Okay. That's a great place to break, because you just several times have mentioned relationships, and we're going to talk about that next. You're listening to Amtower Off-Center on the Federal News Network. Neil and I shall return right after this.
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1: Welcome back to Amtower Off Center on the Federal News Network. I'm here today with Neil McDonough. I've known Neil by reputation for probably at least 15 years now, probably longer, but we've never met. But here's the cool thing. We kind of have a professional relationship because I read his stuff. I tap into some of his training. And I know who he is. You know, I have a feel for him. And he's been listening to the show. He's got a couple of my books. And to go back to what we were saying earlier, nobody is known by everybody in this market. So how do you start determining who you need in your network, and how do you build those relationships?
0: Yeah, that's interesting. When I'm thinking about who do I need in my network, I describe it from a sales perspective. There's these three roles of like entry into an organization, whether it's a federal agency or a company, government contracting firm. But these three roles are

0: focus of receptivity, focus of dissatisfaction, and focus of power. And when I'm trying to build relationships, let's say at a new agency, and I'll just use USDA, focus of receptivity are people who are, they're really not going to buy anything from me. They don't need it. They don't have the power. But they're willing to talk to me about their agency and help me navigate it a little bit more. Sometimes you find these people at industry days or at other events where you can run into them. They're like, well, that's not my world, but I'm happy to try to make an intro. I'm happy to find you a strategic plan. So focuses of receptivity are one of the first things I want when I'm trying to get into any particular organization, because that just makes everything else easier. The focus of dissatisfaction in the federal agency, that's always the program office. Sometimes it's the program office that is actually doing the buying and running, let's say my Microsoft SharePoint services, it might be the IT department, but focuses of dissatisfaction are also like the HR department who use Microsoft SharePoint. And if I can get in and talk to them, I can hear about their needs. And this is kind of going into capture a little bit more. But then focus of power are the contract officer and contract specialists in this idea of building relationships with them. These are the three type of people I find. And by the way, focus of power in a small business is the owner. Focus of power in a small business, I mean, focus of dissatisfaction in any business is the business developer and capture person. Those are ideal people. And then focus of receptivity are the small business liaison officers, or just kind of anybody you run into at an industry day event. You're like, well, you are now my new focus of receptivity at your organization. So those groups of people are the way I look at an agency or an organization and decide, who am I trying to get into? And I can pause for a second and then talk about how do I build those relationships.
1: Okay, so when I'm teaching people or coaching people on how to do this, I always start them on LinkedIn. Look them up there, see what they're posting, see what groups they belong to. Are they in associations that you're familiar with or part of? AFSEA. AFSEA has chapters everywhere. So you may both be members, but they may be at Belvoir and you're at Aberdeen. Not real close, but you're both still in AFSEA. But reaching out on LinkedIn, you can start to get a feel for who they are and what they do. And you can start to get on their radar. So to turn that cold call into at least a tepid, if not warm call.
0: Yeah, 100%. So I do something similar to that, and there's other things we can talk about, like when they're not on LinkedIn, which is tough. It's inconceivable. But the idea of what you just said, seeing what they're saying, it's also one of the things I literally just taught part of this today, Mark, was be visible. So I was talking about staffing firms and how can they do staffing within the federal market. And one of the tips I gave was give away your knowledge. Like if you have staffing insight or salary insight or a way to avoid candidates who really aren't qualified but are using AI to seem qualified, just tell as much as you can out there. Too many of us feel like if I give away the secret sauce, no one's going to come buy from me. But the reality is 80% aren't going to buy from me anyways. And so if you're giving it away, you got visibility. And the 20% are going to look and go, that's exactly what I want. The way Mark talks about LinkedIn and here's how you get on it and really take advantage of it, that's what I want, but I don't want to do it. Can you do it? And that's kind of business is being visible out there. The same way we would look at a potential target to research them. Sometimes you can build a relationship by them finding you on LinkedIn and you're sharing content about your area of expertise.
1: Yeah, my bottom line on LinkedIn is if you're not posting something of value to the market, particularly that part of the market that you serve, the likelihood is you're a parking lot in Walmart at 3 a.m. Ain't nobody coming by. Sharing information and, once you post it, if there's a half a dozen people that you really want to see it, send it directly to them.
0: Yeah, I get people. The other thing is just because I know you echo this problem. It's like with AI here, there used to be Mark and I would post stuff and we'd have so much traction because no one else was willing to put the work in to put content out there. Now there is so much junk out there from AI generated stuff, including comments on people's posts. If you can pause for a second and put your own expertise into a comment, so it's not the same AI generated comment, Or, and I don't have a problem with using AI to help you brainstorm a post, but using you as the expert, not the AI as the expert, you'll rise up, because I think that's a huge part of relationship building, is just authenticity of your content and your messaging out there. People will see that and gravitate towards you.
1: Yeah, I mean, you have a personality in how you approach things. I have a bit of an edge on how I approach things. So if I used AI to generate stuff, it probably isn't going to sound like Mark. Same thing with you. If you use something, if you say, write this piece for me, it's not going to have that Neil appeal to it. So, I use it for brainstorming. I put longer pieces in it and say, give me four ideas for articles out of this, or just posts. And then at the end, I'll say, hey, make me a graphic for it.
0: It's funny. That's a lot of the AI graphics have come out. I think they're actually going to go away. And then, the massive amount of it, because people will get tired of doing it. That's the other thing about you and I and others like us, is we've got longevity. It's not age. It's just the ability to keep coming back. We both teach this kind of thing about a big part of success is showing up, so coming back over and over again. And I think on LinkedIn, a lot of people use an AI to post content that they don't even really care about, where we're passionate about what we're posting. We're like, oh, this is like the most exciting budget. It's like, all right, nerd. But that's what people want, I think.
1: Yeah, like you, I've been doing this for a while. I started my company in 85, and I get people reaching out saying, hey, how did you get that speaking gig? And, show me how. And I'll go, well, start now, and in 35 years, people start reaching out.
0: that's it, right? Beautiful oak tree.
1: But, that the time that you've been in the market, the time I've been in the market, we've been consistent in trying to add value. Do we succeed every time? Maybe not, but we're trying, and that's apparent. That adds to the authenticity that you were mentioning earlier. So when you're working with companies, I'm assuming you do the same thing. I introduce people that I'm coaching, if they're truly capable and ready, to people in my network who can further help them or be potential clients for. But I don't do it, kind of willy-nilly. It is an offering in my coaching, but you really have to be ready for it. What's your take on that, and do you share your connections?
0: Well, it's funny. I have two things to it. One is, I tell people, if you see somebody on my LinkedIn, if I'm connected with somebody on LinkedIn that you want to connect with and you want an introduction, let's just be clear. I probably know 1% of them really well, and the rest I don't know. I mean, I'm not, I have 47,000 followers on LinkedIn. I barely can remember my kids' names. I'm not going to remember everybody else. But one thing I tell them is, if you want to get introduced to Mark, you're like, hey, I see you're connected to Mark. I'm like, I don't mind. I reach out to Mark and I say, hey, Mark, I know this. I have another connection on LinkedIn who would like to make an introduction. Would you be okay if I made that introduction? That is a one thing I do is two things there, rules. One is, I never make an introduction without permission to make the introduction. And the other is, on my LinkedIn side, I'm like, go ahead, because that's networking. But for my customers, I tell them, I'm not introducing you to anybody I know until I teach you how to get in the door yourself, because that's the biggest thing. It's like, I want to know that you get in the door yourself, you embarrass yourself, and you do bad meetings. When you're ready, going back to your point, then I'm happy to introduce you to the world. It's like, if I could introduce you. But the biggest problem with introductions that I have to tell people year after year is, I can only introduce so many people to Mark before he's like, well, why don't you just put my number on the, your webpage or something? It's like, the idea is, the introduction should be really specific to Mark's needs, not your needs or something. So, yeah, I'm with you that when they're ready, it is something that you and I and others, and actually, really quickly, one thing that I tell people is that you've got to be free. So many people who have far fewer connections just will not make an introduction. Like, I don't get it. It's your brother. Just introduce me to your brother or whatever. Like, and trying to get people to understand this, introductions, it's not like all of a sudden your reputation is completely on that introduction. You're introducing in a business world. We recognize that I'm taking the risk when I meet with John and I'm going to hear from him. Yeah, it wasn't a fit, Mark. Thanks for the intro, but we're not going to work together. Okay, cool.
1: Yeah, and it's not like you're referring or endorsing their business. You're just opening a door.
0: Yeah, 100%. And that opening the door is so simple. I wish people would do it a lot more.
1: Doing the intro and, you know, if you're not going to post regularly on LinkedIn, repost other people's stuff and comment on it. There's a lot of great stuff out there. We've mentioned several people already, but that's not where we're going now. So we're going to take a break and come back and talk about why you recommend Fed over SLED. You're listening to AmTower Off-Center on the Federal News Network. My guest is Neil McDonnell. If you don't know Neil, shame on you, because he's not known by everybody, but he should be. There you go. We'll be back right after this.
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1: Welcome back to AmTower Off-Center on the Federal News Network. Neil McDonnell of the GovCon Chamber of Commerce is my guest. Neil also consults with companies, so feel free to reach out, find him on LinkedIn. But one of the things we agreed to talk about was why you still prefer Fed over SLED. And in these times, I'm telling people to look at both, because for some, especially those breaking in, SLED might be easier as a starting point. So what's your take here?
0: Sure. And you're teeing me up already that you know I'm kind of a little bit on the opposite side. I've done sales in all markets. So SLED, state and local and education and nonprofit and commercial, as well as federal. And one of the things that people sometimes just don't get is sales is sales is sales. It's always going to be hard. You have to find a customer with a problem your solution can do. The reason I like the federal market over the state, local, and education side, first off, if I throw this one down, it's COVID ready. And so when COVID happened, everything got hit. But the federal market pretty much did not. And a lot of people were able to continue on. But even without big disasters happening, in the federal market, the reason I like it is there's fundamentally, right, yes, there's exceptions and clarities, but fundamentally there's one set of rules, the FAR. There's one place to find opportunities, which is basically, or one way to see opportunities. So SAM, and then you expand that to contract vehicles. But the opportunities are incredibly visible, where in state, local, and others, they're less so. And then you got CPARs where you can look at the ratings for the government to be able to see you. And then I can look at all the contract awards. And I can look at who's won contracts last year, for example, and build a list of winners, see what prices they paid, overall prices. I can see what they bought from the government. All that level of data for me to be able to find is huge. And then when I'm trying to get in the door, I can find information on 400,000 small businesses in 1 second by going to the SBA's DSBS tool, or what they call the SBS tool. But if people go to dsbs.sba.gov, it still works. And in there, I can find them generally the business owner of small businesses. And if I align that with the awards that have been made, and I'm looking for, you know, companies that are doing civil engineering work and have won contracts $5 million and above or something, I can align that data back with the Small Business Administration's data on us businesses, and I can build a list really fast of potential teammates. So that kind of activity is really good for me. When I look to state and local, the competition is a whole different world, right? People are in there like it. And my thing about this market is focus. I'm not saying don't go to state and local. I'm saying if you're going to go into federal, go all in. If you're going to go into California, go all in. But if you try to go into different markets and different customers, you really won't be able to eat. That idea of chasing two rabbits, you're not going to eat one. It's the same thing in choosing a market. Pick a market and get really, really good at it. When I work with customers inside the federal market, I say pick an agency and go for it. And even when you're looking at an agency like the Department of War, I go, that's too big. You come down and you say Navy, that's too big. Come down to like NAVC, Naval Sea Systems Command. Now that's small enough that they can certainly help you have millions of, I mean, they can certainly win, award you contracts that could help you build to $1 million or multiple millions in business. But that focus is what will help people succeed. I think if you're larger, feel free to go to different markets.
1: Yeah. To that point, when I do my census, 820 company pages, more than half of those are DOD and uniformed services, right? So when you mention Navy, there's 88 company pages for various units, operating divisions within the Navy. There's almost 100 for DOD, DOW. Army is the largest with about 130. I mean, there's all kinds of niches in the market. So to your point, find the one that is going to be a closest fit for you and start pursuing. And if they're on LinkedIn as a company page, you can find the key people in those entities. So cool. So now I better understand your Fed over SLED. And I agree. Focus. You know, you can't, especially for the smallest, you cannot do everything. So do one thing really well and pick a target that's viable. I want to touch on something that's probably more personal for both of us, and that is why people reach out to us. Since late 2023, maybe mid-2023, I've had at least 100 AI companies, and when I say companies, I mean people with tools, reach mm-hmm. out and say, hey, look at this. I'll pay you a referral fee for every lead you give me. And, you know, half of these companies are started by people with, at least half, with no experience in the government market. They may be an AI guru, but they got some funding somewhere, somebody with way too much money and too little brain, to start this thing. And the viability for an ecosystem to support that many companies isn't real. But what do you do when these people reach out to you? I know you got to have the probably a lot more inquiries than me.
0: Yeah, there's I'm with you. The same timeline. The VC started dropping dollars, and people would start creating companies. And they come in and just, you know, learn from us, right? Which I don't particularly mind when they were doing it. I was like, let me teach you. Now there's just too many. I mean, like you, I'm just getting multiple a week. I don't even know who you are or where you're coming from. But one of the things I've learned about all of these companies is, and for me, this goes back to federal and SLED. I'm only federal. I tell people this all the time. I know sales and I've done other markets, but I'm not selling. I'm not teaching you to do it. I'm not working you with you, and I'm not going to help you get in there. So all federal. What I'm looking for is an AI tool that actually is all federal. Like it leans in, and I'll talk to you about it in a second because you don't know this, but I'm building one myself. But I've been offered equity in companies, and a lot of us, they reach out to us as experts, equity in companies, once you come on, why don't you do retainer thing like you described, which is the most ignorant thing I think to offer an expert is to come in and say, why don't you take all the risks, and if there's any upside, I'll give you something. It's like, no, that is not right. And then the other thing is they come in and try to steal our 30 years of building networks. It's like, hey, and for you younger people, we call it a Rolodex, but it's like, why don't you just give me your Rolodex? Like, sure, $1 billion or something. It's like, I don't mind helping people, but I do mind companies that come in and have millions of dollars not think to offer 100 or 200,000 for that level of expertise just on the side as advisors, because what you did and I did and others is helped accelerate these companies. But unfortunately, Mark, I don't see them really, the 80% of them really providing the value to businesses that they need. How do I sit there and get visible on LinkedIn or something? How do I win contracts? How do I get in the door? Even how do I do sales? It's too much out there. And so I don't have a problem with them reaching out. That's just the normal way to do it. But now in my head, they're spam. Like when I see them reach out, I'm like, all right, it's just too much spam. And that's unfortunate because that's how they're taught, by the way. They're not mean people or bad people. They're just taught, reach out and try to, you know, spam as many people as you can.
1: Yeah, I don't want to. They are lazy, but it's a learned laziness. So the attention span is such that if they can't do it immediately, they don't want to. So wrap up here for me and tell people why they should reach out to you if they need help and where you are going to provide that help.
0: Well, the biggest thing I would tell people is reach out to me on LinkedIn. Follow me on LinkedIn. I put out a lot of content. I just put out something today about the Air Force organization and their whole new organization chart. I'm getting ready to release a new org chart that I built of like 512 nodes under the Air Force. And so that stuff will come out. That's free on there. I do my LinkedIn training. If people want to accelerate their business development success and they're doing a million plus, I don't like to take money from people who are not making money. But if they're doing a million or more and they want to work with me, they just reach out to me and ask. I have a BD Accelerator workshop, and I've learned that I don't work retainers anymore with people unless they do this. Like, unless I can get them to do the process for 90 days, then a long-term engagement's not there. But mostly, I'd love people to just be part of the LinkedIn training that I do every day. I focus on small business. You're totally right. But I get PTEX or Apex accelerators and the SBA and even larger firms come in and get that training. And I just try to be professional development out there for people who maybe don't have access to it from somewhere else.
1: And it's adult supervision for the uninitiated. So thank you for that. Thank you for being on the show. Podcasting is not my day job. I'm not an employee of Federal News Network. I just have a show here. I operate at the intersection of thought leadership, content, and LinkedIn. I help companies and individuals build subject matter expert positions in the federal market, not the state and local market, federal market. Without this, you're not going to build a strong pipeline. So if you'd like to discuss this, drop me a line at markhamtower@gmail.com, or better yet, reach out to me through LinkedIn. 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

0: Most cybersecurity conversations start with software and networks, but what happens when what's compromised sits deeper inside the chip itself, before a system is even plugged in? How would an agency even know that the hardware running its most critical systems isn't what they thought it purchased? And what does that mean for emergency management, 911 systems, and the infrastructure the public depends on every day? Join host Michael J. Keegan as he explores these questions and more with thought leaders Dr. David Bray and Dr. Trent Taima.
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8: This is the Business of Government Hour, a conversation about leadership and management with government executives and thought leaders who are truly changing the way government does business. Welcome to a special edition of the Business of Government Hour, a conversation with authors. I'm Michael Keegan, your host and leadership fellow at the IBM Center for the Business of Government. Across government and industry, we are seeing a renewed interest in mission-driven work. Careers focused not only on professional success, but on tackling some of society's most pressing challenges. From artificial intelligence and national security to economic resilience and technological innovation, the challenges facing our institutions require skilled individuals willing to serve. What is the mission generation? What motivates talented professionals to pursue careers in public service today? And how can government attract and empower a new generation of leaders who want their work to have purpose and impact? I'll explore these questions and so much more with Arun Gupta, CEO of the Noble Reach Foundation and co-author with Professor Thomas Feuer of the new book, The Mission Generation, Rewrite Success, Reclaim Your Purpose, Rebuild Our Future. Arun, welcome back to the show. It's great to have you.
9: Thank you for having me, Michael. Good to be here.
8: You wear many hats. You're CEO of Noble Reach Foundation, a venture capitalist, you know, right, lecturer at Stanford University, adjunct professor at Georgetown. I'm wondering, Arun, how did all of these roles converge into this new book, The Mission Generation? And what drew you to write it now?
9: You know, it's a great question. So, you know, the lens of which, you know, we were writing this book and what brought me to it was, you know, look, my father was in the Navy for 40 plus years. And so public service has been in our family. My professional career was, as you noted, as a venture capitalist. And the latter half of that was in investing at this intersection of mission tech and entrepreneurship. So you saw the magic when you could bring the entrepreneurial ecosystem to solve mission-driven problems alongside government at scale. You know, then I was you know, lecture and teaching at both Georgetown and Stanford. And I think it opened my eyes a bit as well then to the ecosystem there, where students were, you know, really thinking about like how to build their careers and were feeling like they were having to make a binary choice between doing something that would provide them, you know, financial security and independence, or feeling like the alternative was to do something meaningful. But they didn't see the intersection of that. And, you know, in the world I was in, where we were investing in companies that were entrepreneurial companies, that were for profit, solving mission driven problems, you felt you were around it. So it was like, how do we talk about that more? In the first book, Venture Meets Mission, we took a very kind of ecosystem approach. Like, how do you take the venture ecosystem, build bridges with government to solve problems at scale? And, you know, that helped us launch Noble Reach. And, you know, one of the core tenets was there is like, how do we get our best talent to go into these ecosystems to solve these problems? You know, I think as we were launching these programs and, you know, finding ourselves in different, you know, settings, talking about that, you realize that, you know, people were all searching for the same thing, and that was purpose right now. And that, you know, in a world that was changing very rapidly, you know, between geopolitically, technologically, environmentally, great power competition, you know, there's a lot of uncertainty. But the only stabilizing force in that was really kind of mission and purpose. And we saw that in the numbers with the people always used to ask us, like, how are you going to convince young folks to want to go into public service? And, you know, our theory of change was actually people really want to. The problem is we haven't modernized the infrastructure, the language, the systems to be able to connect them to these kinds of mission-driven opportunities. And, you know, as we saw the recruiting numbers kind of, you know, in 2 years, our applicant pool, you know, went up 10x. It spoke to that there's something more meaningful there. And as I would share this with folks, you know, it was really this notion of like, it would be great to highlight that, right? Like, if you can't see it, you can't be it. And sharing stories of people doing it, what they were getting out of it, and that we're in a point in time right now where, you know, and I think the 250th honestly plays into this as well, where I think there's a more visible dialogue taking place of like, what's our civic compact look like, a sense of civic renewal. And, you know, most importantly, you know, how does personal ambition coexist with civic responsibility? Right. And that needs to be an and, not an or. And so, you know, I think with everything going on, you know, about a year ago, we felt like it was the right time, if we could, to push and get something out there that captured what we were seeing, at least through our programmatic view, and then highlighting stories of people that were, bridging these two narratives.
8: So, Arun, your previous book, I can't believe it's been 2 years since I've had you on for Adventure Meets Mission, had sparked a response. Yeah, you didn't fully anticipate. What surprised you most about that reaction? And more importantly, how did it shape what you set out to do in this new book?
9: I think what struck us was that it highlighted for me the notion that how siloed we are. And what I mean by that is, you know, I would get comments from folks, whether it be inside of government, of like, God, I really loved really better understanding like how the venture ecosystem works and how we can collaborate. And the venture folks really, and entrepreneurial folks really understanding the merit of like what government can do and how it can help scale and solve problems at scale. And then academic institutions talking about like, you know, how do we get more of our students playing into this ecosystem? And you realize that everyone had similar intent, but they were using different language, which was kind of inhibiting some of the collaboration there, right? And, you know, humanizing each of those sectors, I think, was very powerful. So I think that was one. I think the second thing was, again, whether it was in boardrooms or campuses or agencies or leaders. And then more specifically, you know, when we were designing the program, we were thinking this being more designed for younger career folks, but noticing that many mid-career and late-career folks were having the same questions. around mission and purpose and where they fit in, and we're feeling that. And so, you know, I think that contributed. I think the first book gave us the ability to have conversations with folks in a way that we probably would have otherwise not been able to have. And it started to highlight the consistency of these across sectors and generations of people thinking about wanting to help. And I think what I also saw is that whether we were chatting with, you know, both sides of the aisle on the government side, industry folks or academic folks, that, you know, people always had the same question, which was, how can we help? And I think that, you know, Michael reiterated for me that, like, everyone's feeling the same level of kind of uncertainty, and everyone feels like there should be another way for us to collaborate. And everyone wants to be helpful in it. And so, again, I think everyone's intent is positive. You know, how we get there, you know, we still need to work through it. But I think that was very surprising for me. Like, we didn't see people saying, like, oh, we don't need this, or we've already done this. And, you know, I think that that left me with a bit, a lot of optimism around, you know, what are ways that we might be able to move forward.
8: So, Arun, let's start off with the foundational idea. Who exactly is the mission generation, and why does the book insist that this isn't a generational label defined by birth year?
9: So it's interesting. You know, we started, if I'm honest about it, we started thinking about the mission generation as being this next generation coming in. And as I alluded to earlier, as we started chatting with mid-career folks at the tech and in business and government and, you know, even academia, and then even late career folks, we realized that the notions were very similar, and that what the two core themes was that people were looking for pathways to kind of combine personal ambition and civic responsibility. And, you know, as a result, like, we don't think this is something that only younger folks are, you know, feeling and addressing. But, you know, the mid-career person that spent 15 or 20 years in whatever their role may be is feeling that same sense of, like, how do I give back? How do I get meaning out of what I'm doing? And look, my cohort of folks that are now maybe starting to become empty nesters, you know, as we think about our next phase, we think about ourselves as probably having another 20, 25 years in us, right? And so the way you think about, like, how you spend that changes. You know, it's one thing when you think you have like a 5 or 10 year run ahead of you. But when you start thinking of 2025, you're really thinking about, like, what am I building? What's my legacy? What does it play out to? And, you know, what I found is the common theme with a number of those folks that have, that are able to bridge that is being able to have these nonlinear careers where you, you know, work across different sectors, build networks across different groups. And for the younger folks, you know, what we're trying to do is highlight that, you know, they can't see it, they can't be it, right? And so how do we show stories of people that have done it? That's why we have found, you know, the uniting theme around the mission generation as being not just one defined by age, but really a mindset. Of look, I want to do well. There's nothing wrong with wanting to have financial security. I mean, that's like a basic need and necessity. But, you know, I think we're also thriving. How do I combine that with a sense of connectedness and civic responsibility? And so the way we talk about it in the book, and, you know, why we draw on the 250th right now, is that 250 years ago, our founding fathers created a system, a brilliant system for independence. And a system to allow us to be independent. And I think that, you know, the opportunity for the mission generation is now to take that and, you know, build a system for interdependence, right? So that we create more of these crosswalks where people can we recognize we are actually still dependent on one another. And, you know, I can take skills that I've learned in a certain area and be able to move that into another sector over time. In that, you know, the way we think about it is that, look, my dad had one job for 40 years. You know, I had a career, multiple employers for 40 years. you know, going forward, people will have 4 to 6 careers over their lifetime, right? Over 60 years of working. And in doing so, that changes the way you start thinking about the decisions you make. An example, if you're coming out of school, you know, you don't need to be thinking about the decision you make as something that you're having to own for the next 30 years. You feel like you can, you know, it's a chapter. It's not the entire book.
8: How is AI changing the talent pipeline in public service? We'll explore this question and so much more when our conversation continues on this special edition of the Business of Government Hour.
10: If the 21st century has provided any lessons so far, it is the power of the unexpected. What has been starkly revealed is how systems in place to meet anticipated problems failed when the unanticipated happened. Now more than ever, government leaders need practical, actionable insights on how to best manage and lead through uncertain and disruptive periods. That's why the IBM Center for the Business of Government has published Transforming the Business of Government, Insights on Resiliency, Innovation, and Performance. 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The cascade of catastrophic events and the constancy of uncertainty raises fundamental questions about how governments can anticipate, prepare for, and respond to these and other shocks yet to come. That's why the IBM Center for the Business of Government has published Transforming the Business of Government, Insights on Resiliency, Innovation, and Performance. 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
8: Welcome back to a special edition of the Business of Government Hour, a conversation with authors with Arun Gupta, co-author of the new book, The Mission Generation, Rewrite Success, Reclaim Your Purpose, Rebuild Our Future. I'm Michael Keegan, your host. You know, I was wondering, you opened the book up with profiles, three profiles in particular. Michael, a consultant who joined the Navy as deputy CTO, Tarun, a Purdue engineering grad who became a Noble Reach scholar with the U.S. Space Force, and Charlene, a deep tech entrepreneur who chose to advise first-time research founders rather than take lucrative board seats. I'm wondering, what do these three stories share, and what do they reveal about what the shift is happening right now in the workforce?
9: Look, I think what it shows to me is in the point that we were making before is that at the core, this idea of wanting to feel like you're doing something mission-driven, but also tying it to your own personal ambition, don't need to be mutually exclusive, right? And someone like Michael, who's at a consulting firm, can feel the agency to say, look, there's something drawing me to go in and serve right now inside of the Navy and make that shift. And also feel that in doing so, it's not taking a step back, but it's taking a step forward. I think that's the important differential, is that these shifts into doing mission-driven work, many times treat them or talk about them like it's someone taking a step back. And what we're trying to show is that these experiences are actually helping you make not even one, but maybe a few steps forward, and that these steps can be made at any point in your career, whether you're Tarun coming out of Purdue, or whether you're Charlene who's had a great career already. There's, you know, at any point in time, you're capable of making these decisions. And the reason we say that is because I think many times, and we touch on it in the book, is like, what keeps people from doing mission-driven work? So if it's obvious that like people want to do this, what keeps them from doing it? And we layer in there that like the barriers we put are either in our own head, they're internal, they could be family and relational, like what do people value around you? It could be societal, what we think will be rewarded. And sometimes it's institutional. But we wanted to show that, like, whatever those reasons are, people overcome them, right? And we, you know, are seeing a shift right now. And I think at the crux of this shift, Michael, is that when the ground is stable, it's easy to focus on yourself, right? When the ground gets shaky and rocky and feels like it's wobbling, you reach out to others for support. You reach out to others for that stability. And that is where I think a lot of people are. They want to be part of something bigger than, because it provides them a stability and a centering that focusing on only themselves does not. And that's what we were trying to highlight with those three anecdotes kind of coming out of it. And I think you're seeing that in the workforce. Like, people want to see meaning in what they're doing. And meaning also goes with, you know, wanting to share that with, whether it be colleagues, peers, or a community.
8: So Arun, when you and Thomas Feuer, who your co-author is, we're kind of putting this together. You saw data, I think it was like 86% of Gen Z, 89% of millennials consider a sense of purpose essential to job satisfaction. But I'm wondering, picking up on your last point that you mentioned, do these numbers reflect a genuine, as you said, cultural shift? Or are they just aspirational, what people are saying they want versus what they're actually choosing? Any insight there?
9: No, it's a great question. I think it's a little bit of both, if I'm being honest with you, Michael, right? I do think there's in that data, you know, people being more aspirational with what they want, but I also do think there's a meaningful cultural shift. I see it in the teaching, being on campuses and the kind of questions students ask, how employers are now recruiting as well. And, you know, again, I think it comes down to, you know, especially with the younger folks, you know, look, they're coming off of COVID. They're coming off of geopolitical conflict and are seeing that for the first time that we've had in decades. They're seeing, you know, environmental uncertainty. They're seeing great power competition emerge in a meaningful way. And then you've got a technological disruptor like AI, which also provides a lot of anxiety. And so I think with that, and this is what we kind of pose in the book, when things are changing so rapidly around you, what we say is that, like, we think mission and purpose are going to be your only stabilizing force. You know, over decades, we've created our identities around what we do or who we do it for. You know, the prestige of working for a certain kind of company or the prestige of having a certain type of job versus the why are we doing it and what are we contributing in doing that? And I think the former, the who we do it for and the what we do, are getting disrupted real time, right? And when you just go and follow the herd with wherever the, you know, the career centers are telling you to go work, it can be disorienting when the game changes because you haven't really centered yourself around mission or purpose. And if you centered yourself around that and then gone and pursued opportunities, even if things change, you have something that's stabilizing you. And so I think that is a cultural shift that we're seeing. Having said that, right, and the reason I say it's both, is I still think our systems are pointed to the old scripts, right? So our systems don't support what I'm just saying, right? And so that's why I think it's a little bit of both. I think the individuals, there's a cultural shift, but at a systemic level, we need changes in the system. We need changes. And when I say changes in the systems, this isn't like regulatory or anything like that. This isn't like how we think about it, how we talk about it, how we talk about success. You know, those are the kinds of things that we need to kind of, how do we show stories of nonlinear careers? How do we show young folks that, you know, their first job doesn't define what they're going to do for the rest of their life? You know, those are all small things that have big ripple impact. And, you know, I think that's what we're trying to hit at.
8: I think that's a great point, you know, because you write in the book, most of us will navigate 5 or 6 careers over extended work span, pushed by necessity as much as choice. And I'm wondering, with that as the backdrop and what you just said, Arun, how does this reality change what government needs to offer as an employer? And more importantly, how does it change what people need to bring to public service?
9: Yeah, look, I think, you know, what it does is it creates an opportunity to also, what government can do as an employer is the on and off ramps that people can come in. Like right now, again, you know, we think of government services. I come into government and, I'm there for 30 years. So, you know, I say government is selling careers, but young people are buying experiences, right? But if we can show them, like, here, come here for a 2 to 5 year stint, and here's what you're going to get to do and what you learn and the kind of work you'll get to do. And oh, by the way, you know, here are you know, an ecosystem of private sector partners that also think highly of those kinds of experiences that you can go on to. Like, that's how we need to start thinking about things. I think what's happened, Michael, is that over the decades, you know, we've created silos where people think I'm either a public sector person or I'm a private sector person. And never the two shall meet. unless they're trying to transact on some kind of, commercial transaction. But then, you know, you've never built all the relationships and trust that need to happen there. And I think in the world we're in and the problems that we have in front of us, whether it be national security, energy, environment, healthcare, it's going to require folks that understand both sides, but enabling that. And so an example, especially on the tech side, is, you know, we have found ourselves as a society thinking, you know, using the word revolving door in a very, you know, disparaging way. If someone goes into government and then they come back out and then they go in later, you know, we're assuming negative intent. And I think that has created and metastasized these two institutions and being more siloed. And we have to acknowledge that, look, there needs to be ways that you create the right guardrails, but we need to have people moving back and forth, you know, if we're going to get the best and brightest, you know, playing in both sectors. And so I think that's how we're talking about it. And it goes back to the, you know, the dual citizen public private sector conversation that we were having earlier.
11: Yeah. Obviously you highlighted this earlier, Arun, as one of the pressures, but artificial intelligence is reshaping work across sectors, but it creates a particular set of challenges and opportunities inside government. And I'm wondering, from your vantage point at Noble Reach, what are you seeing in terms of how AI is changing the talent pipeline in public service?
9: Yeah, so this is where I actually have more optimism, especially on the public service side. You know, I think traditionally the issue with young people coming into government for a few years has been, it's going to take us 2 to 3 years to train them and then they leave. Why would we bring them in? Because we're such a unique ecosystem. And I think AI changes that on multiple dimensions. One, I think the ability for young folks that are, you know, versant and AI native to have access and tools that, you know, ramp them up to understand, you know, the public sector that they're operating in is much greater. Like I say, AI is going to go after IQ over EQ, right? So you can, all the, you know, the domain, the processes, the language and things of that sort, you know, you can quickly come up to speed, you know, with AI as your assistant on that front. I think the second, though, for young folks is, look, traditionally, you know, government wants to hire mid-career technologists to kind of come in. And the beauty with AI is that there's not really a 10-year expert that you're going to go hire, a 15-year expert. And, you know, we're seeing that firsthand, you know, at the Department of Navy, you know, the CTO has, you know, one of our Noble Reach scholars who's an AI major. And he's kind of come in and he's become one of the most trusted resources in that group. And it's because, you know, it's not just about AI, but it also shapes how this generation learns. I would argue that my generation, you know, the way we were taught to learn is you consume information, you learn it, and then you go apply it. You know, when I watch my kids and their friends and their peers, they learn a little bit, test it, and then they modify and they learn a little bit. You know, so there's almost like micro learning and iterative, and they're iterating so quickly. And so our cycle time is slower on the iteration, but we consume more all at once before we apply it. These guys are consuming a little bit, applying it, learning, and I think that's a very different way for us to be engaging inside of public service, right? Because I think it allows us to get more agile with, you know, how we build and provide services even to our citizens in a more rapid time frame. And so, you know, I think the through line of AI from a talent perspective, you know, one, younger folks can feel like they're an expert sooner. You know, two, their ability to iterate and bring cultural change to the way we do things inside of government is greater. And three, you know, I think the ability to have impact externally, you know, with the kind of products and services that they're able to help drive is greater. And so I think that makes it all very much, much more attractive than maybe it would have looked 5, 10 years ago.
11: What are the key insights and tools from the book Mission Generation? We'll find out when the special edition of the Business of Government Hour returns.
10: If the 21st century has provided any lessons so far, it is the power of the unexpected. What has been starkly revealed is how systems in place to meet anticipated problems failed when the unanticipated happened. Now more than ever, government leaders need practical, actionable insights on how to best manage and lead through uncertain and disruptive periods. That's why the IBM Center for the Business of Government has published Transforming the Business of Government: Insights on Resiliency, Innovation, and Performance. 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

0: Welcome back to a special edition of the Business of Government Hour, a conversation with authors with Arun Gupta, co-author of the new book, The Mission Generation, Rewrite Success, Reclaim Your Purpose, Rebuild Our Future. I'm Michael Keegan, your host. And this has been a great setup because I think the book itself, the frameworks in the book, they're really practical. And you introduced in the book the compass capital, six forms of capital: mission, trust, health, learning, experience, and financial. Can you walk us through the framework? Why structure it this way? And why does it matter for how people in or considering government careers should think about their own development?
1: Yeah, so, you know, this was kind of the real, I think, inspiration for deciding to write the book, was just seeing that, you know, look, we have a system where, you know, the words we use define the system that we create, right? And so when we talk about, you know, net worth in our society, if wealth is what you accrue, net worth is what you bring to the table. But when we talk about net worth, we talk about it in a very unidimensional way. You know, net worth usually means how much you have in your bank account. And I don't think people conflate it with anything else. And so if that's the case, then the decisions you make and the systems you create, you know, circle that and reinforce that. And what we were trying to highlight here, and, you know, this is the benefit of looking back on my career, right, and giving, you know, whether it be my own kids or, you know, my 22-year-old self advice, you know, anyone that's had that, they realize that, like, a successful career is far more than that, right? And but how do you put language around it that, frankly, you know, has it feel like capital and has the same dynamic of like financial capital? And what I mean by that is that you invest in it over a period of time. The earlier you invest in it, the more it can compound over a period of time. You're not investing the same amount every year, but, you know, doing a little bit all along the way helps you. And so what we try to highlight with the frameworks is beyond and with the very basic baseline of, like, we acknowledge financial capital is important, right? Like, this is not about, like, let's just all be altruistic and not have to worry about that. You know, like, people's financial security is incredibly important. But along with that, right, when you think about, like, how you think about your own personal balance sheet or your portfolio view, and you think about, you know, how those compound when giving advice to young kids, is that, like, look, trust capital is incredibly important. What's trust capital? The relationships, the networks you build. Invest in those early on, because those will compound over years. And I look at my own career 30 years later, like, the relationships I built in my late 20s and early 30s, you know, are allowing me to do things today that I would have never imagined I could do. Learning capital, the capacity to continue to learn, right? We have institutions that still kind of are telling you, like, hey, we're preparing you for a career, and here's the skills you need for that career. And we're seeing with AI that that's constantly going to get blown up and change. The only thing that's going to keep you ahead is curiosity. That's what people bring. Experiential capital. This gets to the point of, like, you know, if AI can go deep, like, really what helps define you over time is, like, the different experiences you have, right? Like, the fact that I can look at the same data set as someone else, but if I'm just, I've only done, you know, I've been, you know, in one sector, I'm going to look at it one way. But if I've been in three or four different environments, whether it be geographic locations or size of company or entrepreneurial, different sectors, and I see the same data, I'll process that differently. And that's deeply human. You know, health capital, right? Like, we downplay this, you know, in our culture, but obviously, and there's a lot more now being written about it, but the importance of taking care of your health, right? And being sustainable. Again, as people are going into this, they're going to be now working for 60 years, right? And so even the idea of, like, how do you pace yourself for that? How do you take, you know, taking career breaks can become a norm in this context. And then finally, mission and impact. At the end of it all, like, we you know, we believe that meaning and financial capital don't need to be opposing each other. They should be aligned. And so we propose the framework there also because we believe experience, learning, health, trust, and mission, those are deeply human qualities, right? So in a world where everyone's like, oh my God, AI is going to disrupt everything, you know, like, what human qualities do you bring to the table? And we think these are what they are. We share it through stories.

0: of people that have used that to really, you know, build their career in a meaningful way. And so that's how we kind of came up with the framework and why we structure it the way we do. And so, look, I think it has very different ways of looking at your careers. Back to the way we do the Noble Reach Scholars Program. Like when I go to talk to students, you know, I don't say like, hey, come in and be a public servant. I just say like, why not have one of your careers be public service? What it does is it lands differently because they look at it and go like, oh, good. I don't have to make a decision for life right now. I'm not ready to. I'd actually like to learn more about what I care about, what I want to do. And it gives them a language to say, look, right now, I may not be optimizing on financial capital, although I'll do fine, but I'm actually investing in my learning capital. I'm going to learn a new sector, new languages, new things, my experiential capital. And in this, I'm going to invest in my trust capital, like networks of people that over the next 10, 15, 20, 30 years can be helpful to me. And so it gives another language for students to be making or young people to be making decisions. But I actually think it's the same language for mid-career and late-career folks too. Having been teaching, you know, I'm always amazed at the number of people that get caught in this trap of like, what's my starting salary? With a $10,000 difference in making decisions based on that, right? And you want to shake them and say, like, in the course of your 40 years of working, like, this is a rounding error. You should be making your decisions at this point on these other capitals because they will compound more effectively as long as you can, you know, you have your basic financial stuff taken care of. And so that was a lot of what was driving it, was just seeing this firsthand with how I thought students were making decisions, arguably against their own personal interest, but because it's the script that they were given that they should be maximizing on.
1: That's a great point. You kind of alluded to it, Arun, but the book describes forms of resistance that block people from pursuing meaningful work. Maybe you could touch a little bit about these resistances and maybe identify a few that you, if you'd like. Which one do you find most underestimated? And that's the key, by the talented folks you work with through Noble Reach. What do you see as the most underestimated resistance?
0: Yeah. So the four resistances that we talk about early in the book is that, you know, we layer in why doing mission-driven work is important, and it starts to seem obvious that everyone would go pursue it. But then, you know, we want to have an honest conversation with the reader of saying like, hey, look, we acknowledge it's not easy. And we acknowledge that there are things that keep us from doing it. And we layer the four resistances, starting at the most personal, which is internal. You know, what's between your head, the idea of fear of failure. Am I good enough? Many times that keeps people from like wanting to pursue it. The second then, if you broaden that out, is your closest relationships. It could be family, friends, all well-meaning, but, you know, making you feel like, oh, wow, you're doing something risky. Like, really, you're going to go do that? You know, that kind of like questioning versus the affirmative, like, hey, that's great. You're doing that. And that can lead people to really questioning, like, is this the right thing for me to do? The third we talk about then is a little bit what we were alluding to earlier, which is, you know, what do we value in society, right? Like, will people go like, wow, you went to college and now you're doing this? As opposed to giving them a language of saying like, yeah, I'm not actually maximizing on the amount of money I'm making coming out of school, but here I'm actually investing my time on these other capitals because I think they will help me over time and compound even more rapidly. And the final is institutional, right? In some in sectors, you know, government has been like this, academic industry, the sense that like, hey, once I get in, I can't leave because I won't be able to come back, that I'm on a track now. And we pose that, you know, institutions can have a role to play to make it easier for folks to, you should want your employees to go have different experiences and be able to bring them back in some capacity. And what does that look like? So that's how we've talked about it. You know, and to your question of like, which one do we think is the biggest one that I think we've noticed through our program? You know, I think it depends. I think for the younger folks, it is still like, how is this perceived with my peers and my family, right? So it's that second bucket. Those close relationships, you know, when you're young, you want that affirmative reaction to what you're doing. And how can we create that and help support that with stories? You know, in the late career one, I think the one that surprises me is the fear of failure. You know, it's a sense of, and it's the fear of failure from people that externally people would look at it and go like, wow, they've been wildly successful. But this idea of like putting yourself out of something that you've been good at and then trying something new without, you know, and the uncertainty that goes with that, you know, is surprising to me. And, you know, I'll get people asking me like, well, how did you decide to go teach and then, you know, write a book and then do a foundation? And I'm like, there's no grand plan. Like, you know, I just started doing something. And then with that, it brought me clarity. And I think what it highlighted, and we try to talk about this in the book a bit, is the notion that like people many times wait for clarity before they act. But I think the acting can actually bring you clarity. And that's what we kind of contend in the book, especially in a world that's changing really rapidly. You know, if you just sit there and wait and think about like, well, hey, what do I want to do? And, you know, like the conditions around you are just constantly changing. That's hard. But in a world that's constantly changing, if you're just in it, you'll figure out what feels right, where you get that positive energy from, where your skills are able to shine, and where you get rewarded for that. And so I think that's the other piece of it, Michael, that as we, you know, been writing about it is like, how do we just get people acting, right? Like just start doing, you know, like the number of really amazing people that I, you know, will talk to and see, and they're just like, God, I wish I could. And you're like, but you can't, you know, and you're like looking at them, but you're like, but you can, you're deciding not to. And then they'll fall on other reasons of why they can't and et cetera. And that's a little bit of what we're trying to highlight in the book is like, here's stories of different people that could have said the same thing, but they're not. And hopefully, given there's so many stories in the book, there's a story that someone, as they're reading it, can resonate and go like, that person seems like me. They did it. Like, why can't I? Right. And that would be the big win. And then you start creating more alignment around your careers in the decisions that you're making with the things that matter to you. And I think part of it is that you know, we make a reference in the book, you know, like severance is kind of makes fun of it. But like, you know, we have created these like artificial walls where we're like, that's what I do professionally. And this is what I do personally. And like, yeah, but what if you can kind of combine these together, right? Over the course, you know, there's been traditional talk about like, you know, you learn, then you earn, and then you return, you give back, right? And, you know, part of what we're saying is like, I don't think it needs to be sequential. Like these can be interwoven. You should constantly be learning. Like learning is not just any longer just, all right, my 20s are about learning and then I'm going to go earn and then I'm going to give back. And, you know, at the core, that's a bit of what we're challenging, just not because that's not, wasn't right for the world that we were in, but I don't think that works in the world we're going into where things are changing constantly. Right. So this idea that you're just going to go to college or, you know, your first 25 years about learning and then I've learned what I need to learn. And now I'm going to spend the next 25 years applying those skills and earning. And then, you know, then I'll retire and give back. Like that world no longer exists. And so we need to be thinking about these as interwoven activities. And that's what we're trying to raise.
1: Yeah. As you were sharing that, your insights there, Arun, I was wondering what did you see anecdotally, you kind of thinking of the next question about why are folks making that first move? And it kind of get into my question around another concept you introduced in the book, which is mission flywheel, which I thought was interesting. It's a model for turning conviction into momentum through small strategic actions. And for somebody inside a government agency who feels stalled, or even, it doesn't even have to be government, let's go beyond that sector, who has a mission impulse, but it can't seem to generate that traction that you were talking about, can't seem to, you know, make that move. What does the flywheel sort of like, how does it help?
0: Yeah, I mean, at the core, the flywheel is really about, you need to start acting. The idea, again, is don't wait for clarity to act. But start thinking about what are the experiments that you would want to run and start running them and then see what you get back. And does that give you more clarity on which direction you want to go? Right. And these experiments can be something inside government. It could be things in your personal life. It could be, you know, where you want to spend your time and things that you don't feel like you're getting to do. You know, if you use the, you know, the Compass Capitals as a framework, if you feel like in your job you're not learning, right? Like, where can you kind of draw places for you to dive into so that you feel like you're kind of continuing to rejuvenate yourself and learn? You know, that's why we kind of title that chapter that your big breakthrough will be 1,000 small ones, right? I think everyone waits for that big idea and the big thing to go do it. But at a personal level, I'll say now what we're doing can feel like it's a bigger thing, but it started with a bunch of small ideas. Like, it's like, let me go sit in on a class and see what that looks like to teach. Let me go to co-teach with somebody. Let me go teach. And then, you know, one thing leads to another. You meet different people. And I think it's all those small actions is what we were trying to talk about. And then how they play with each other and how they interact with each other. Identifying, you know, the way we talk about the flywheel is recognize your mission. So think about, like, what really matters to you. Reframe your experiences and, you know, reinterpret it in terms of, like, how are the things that I've done today, how can they tie into what I care about? I may not have used it in that capacity, but we're all learning skills. It may feel very different, but, you know, look, you know, for me, for example, like, I used to coach youth basketball and, you know, for my kids, and I actually found youth basketball made me a better communicator in the startup community, you know, because you're like, God, if I know how to, like, communicate to, like, 10-year-olds to kind of, you know, run a play and get practice going and simplify things, you know, like, I can now do this with how I interact with a group of adults. Whereas we would think these are very separate things, but I actually found it to be actually really helpful with how I thought about team formation and how words matter and how they land. The third one we have is run experiments, right? So start, once you identify what you care about and you think about what skills you have that you can apply to that, think about, like, what are a few experiments and you can run to test it out. And these can be very, you know, when I say experiments, these are fairly low stakes, right? It's just a little bit of your time on the weekends and things of that sort. The fourth one I think is maybe the most important, which is start to recruit allies. Because I do think what keeps people from going down this path is it can feel lonely. And you need some level of, like, you know, you need a few folks. And you don't need a lot, but you need a few. Whether it be your spouse, your friends, your office workers, or that go, like, wow, that's kind of cool what you're doing. Like, you know, that they give you that energy. I would have never written our first book without that, right? Like, I had close friends of mine that I'd go on walks with, talk to, and, you know, you have your friends that would go, like, why are you doing that? But then, you know, you have your friends that are like, hey, that's pretty cool you're doing that. And it's that latter group then that becomes really a source of energy for you. And I think recruiting those allies, and that's where, you know, look, this is where I come back to. That's your trust capital, right? Like, I had built trust capital up with certain people in different sectors that enabled me to try to do some of that. And then, you know, as you now run these experiments, you now have people kind of, like, more than cheerleading you, but giving you that kind of, like, the energy that you can do it. Now you start thinking about, like, all right, maybe once I identify what that thing is, like, how do I scale it? Like, how do I reinvest and scale it? Here you can bring financial capital to the mix. You can bring your time and energy to the mix. And then through this whole process, you're constantly focused on your personal care as well, of making sure that this alignment is making you alleviate, you know, maybe the unneeded stress that you're feeling because you're now feeling like you've got alignment between how you're spending your time, where you get your energy from in a way that you weren't having before.
1: 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We'll explore this question and so much more when the special edition of the Business of Government Hour returns.
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1: Welcome back to a special edition of the Business of Government Hour, a conversation with authors with Arun Gupta, co-author of the new book, The Mission Generation, Rewrite Success, Reclaim Your Purpose, Rebuild Our Future. I'm Michael Keegan, your host. You know, really quickly, I want to talk about, there's a chapter in the book, Platforms for a More Perfect Union. And there's a section in there around government restructured as a civic operating system. And I was struck by that phrase. In your mind, Arun, how does a government functioning as a civic operating system actually look? And more importantly, from your vantage point, how far away are we from it?
0: So I don't think we're far away in the context of technologically or, you know, of how we can make that happen, because I think it's a matter of leadership, and I think it's already happening in certain areas. So especially at the city, state, and local levels, you have different folks that are, using, the government as a place to be that hub for a civic operating system of really pushing that flywheel of folks feeling like they can kind of come in and learn in different capacities, right? And so they're repurposing libraries to become learning centers and letting people kind of come in and do active work. And so I actually think AI becomes a real enabler in this process, right? I also think there's lessons learned from, what certain cities or states are doing on this front and highlighting those kind of partnerships. So I don't know if we're as far away as we think. The question is, can we scale it? And do we have the conviction to identify the importance of it in a meaningful way?
1: Just a couple more questions, if I could. So there's a persistent tension in government talent conversations around agencies who want innovative-minded, mission-driven people. But, the institutional structures of government, and let's take, for instance, the federal government, U.S. federal government, pay bans, hiring timelines, clearance requirements, if that's the case, they often drive those people away. So I'd love to get your, insightful perspective or honest assessment, if you don't mind, of whether government is reforming fast enough to capture that generation.
0: Yeah, it's a great question. Look, it can always be going faster. Having said that, I feel like there's a lot going on in this direction today. So our program at Noble Reach, with our scholars program, we're now collaborating, with OPM and their initiative called Tech Force. And Tech Force is really designed around this, right? Like, how do we get our top tech talent coming into government at scale, right? They now want to, pull in 1,000 of these, young folks coming in. Part of that is the clearance requirements. And we're in some of these conversations. And I know there's others going on about, like, how can you streamline that? So that while students are at school and the work that they're doing, that they may, you can start having them work through the clearance requirements. Again, to me, this is the technology is there. This is about leadership. And so how do we change the hiring timelines so that it's okay to get your offer in November, but not start until June, just because other places are forcing you to interview and do things in the late fall timeframe, but you don't graduate till June. We need to make sure that we, modify the system so that it reflects the current realities for these folks. And we can't expect them to say, like, hey, look, we can't get back to you until April or May because we would need you to start within 60 or 90 days, because then they're not going to let an existing offer just go to the wayside for the uncertainty of maybe getting an offer or not. What I can say is that all of those conversations are definitely happening. And so I am optimistic that there's a will, not only by the work that Scott Cooper's team at OPM and Tech Force are doing, but, you can see the agency heads are also clamoring and thriving for this talent because they realize to meet the objectives that they have, they need this, and then also, as far as the pay bans go, I think the pay bans widen, obviously, in the mid-career piece. And here, I think the conversation, that we pose in the book is like, how can we start to create a system whereby we can have something, like civic sabbaticals, where firms, like if you've been there, for 10 years or so, you can take a year or two and go into public service and having those bridges in some capacity to enable them to come back, and then you can come back to your job without having, lost space in that. And those conversations are happening right now. And so, I think what we're trying to do with the book is to highlight the art of the possible, and then hopefully stimulate more discussion and dialogue around this. But also, you know, the reason I think I'm cautiously optimistic is that, again, with leaders that we talk to in industry and tech or finance or business, but also with academic institutions and then and government agencies, there's a willingness to kind of say like, hey, look, how can we do this differently? And the ultimate thing I think we're trying to do with the mission generation is highlight, like, we've got the best talent in the world here in the US. We just do. But they're trapped in their certain ecosystems, right? And then it's hard for that people to leave that ecosystem and go to another one. But how do we create those bridges where we're allowing that to happen so that what we're doing is leveraging the best of the best to solve our biggest problems? And I think that opportunity exists today in a meaningful way.
1: You know, Aruna, recently I had Scott Cooper on the show, and he talked about, like you just mentioned, having a private sector sabbatical coming into government. He talked about the other side of that, having some of the SESers go to the private sector for a year or two. So, you know, before we close, what would you most want, you know, listeners of the show, the Business Government Hour, many of whom are senior government executive policy leaders and public management practitioners and academics, to take away from your book, The Mission Generation?
0: You know, for the government leaders, one, I hope they take away a sense of gratitude for the work that they're doing and a sense of being seen for the work that they're doing, and the importance of the work that they're doing, and not to conflate the notion of like getting, you know, young folks and tech forward folks in as anything more than helping them accelerate the work that they're doing in the current environment that we're in, and highlighting for them that actually, and it's interesting, Michael, I think when I talk to government folks and I talk about our program, they're like, well, do kids really want to come into government? And so the other thing I really want to leave them with is absolutely, they really do, if we can talk about it in the way that they're used to be, it being talked about. Right. And if we can give them those experiences, and we're seeing that with our scholars, like in our first cohort, you know, 80% of them wanted to stay in even after their term was done. And the question is why? And the why is that they saw the problems that they were getting to work on and the people that they were working on them with to be far more interesting than some of the things that their more prestige pathways coming out of school were getting to do in the places that they were doing it. Right. And so what we'd like the mission generation to be for this group is to give them a language, right, of which when they're recruiting and which when they're going and talking to folks, like, hey, look, this isn't about financial capital only. Come work for us and we'll give you greater experiential capital. You'll build these trust networks that you wouldn't have otherwise where you go. And all of this you'll get a different kind of experience that you'll be able to carry forward with you for the rest of your career, that these will compound in a way that will enhance your career, whether you're on the inside or the outside of government, in a way that nothing else will, right? And so, you know, I think that would be the message that we would like to leave, you know, senior government folks with. And also that we're at a really important inflection point where we can create the mission generation within our construct here in the U.S., and the 250th can be the rallying cry around it, and that we do need a system that's not only focused on independence, but interdependence, right? And this would be the opportunity to do that.
1: Arun, I want to thank you for your time today, but how can folks get a copy of your book, The Mission Generation?
0: So you could go to www.themissiongeneration.com. We have a website. Also, it's on Amazon. The book would be available there. It ships May 5th. And, you know, we welcome your support.
1: That's wonderful. Thanks, Arun. Again, I'd like to thank you for joining me today. But, you know, more importantly, I always like having you on because you've really, really thoughtful and reflective and practical insights that I love to share with my audience.
0: Thank you, Michael. Always great to be with you.
1: This has been the Business of Government Hour, a conversation with Arun Gupta, co-author with Professor Thomas Feuer, of The Mission Generation, Rewrite Success, Reclaim Your Purpose, Rebuild Our Future. 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
5: From ABC News, I'm Michelle Franzen. The U.S. and Canada are locked in a tariff tiff. Canada announcing it will match President Trump's 50% tariffs on certain Canadian imports starting in September. Ottawa putting duties, imports, and on about $20 billion worth of American products. More from ABC's Karen Travers.
6: The president today did an interview with Glenn Beck on his radio show, and he expressed his frustration with Canada, saying, quote, they are one of the worst countries in the world to deal with. He also said that he thought they had a pretty good deal, and he dismissed the idea though that the United States needs Canada.
5: Changes coming to Meta in a new tentative landmark settlement. 52 state attorneys general except from Florida and New Mexico signing on to the proposal to settle claims that Facebook and Instagram were designed to be addictive and posed a mental health threat to minors. The social media giant agreeing to pay nearly $18 billion to make major changes and add protections to its apps, including a two-hour daily time limit for users under 18. ABC's Elizabeth Schulze has more.
6: What we're looking at here is an agreement that effectively concedes that some of the design features on these apps got young users addicted, and the states had claimed that that contributed to harming the mental health of these young users, and now Meta will be forced to make these changes.
5: The agreement still needs a judge's approval. Massive rescue operations underway in Nepal following flash flooding. At least 95 are dead. The Nepalian Tourism Board estimates more than 400 tourists are missing, including Americans. Here's ABC's Lama Hassan.
7: The rescue operation is underway. Where this took place near the border with China is a popular destination with tourists. And according to the Nepalese Tourism Board, nearly 400 tourists are missing. The army has urged people to remain on high alert and to stay in safe places.
5: Word today, actor Tim Curry has died. The British actor rose to worldwide fame in the cult classic, The Rocky Horror Picture Show. 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
12: Hello and welcome to the show. I'm Federal News Network reporter Drew Friedman. As concerns about threats against judges continue to grow, members of the Supreme Court recently took the unusual step of personally advocating for additional security funding on Capitol Hill. That appearance may say as much about the pressures facing the judiciary as the dollars being requested. Federal News Network's Terry Girton heard more from Issa Ulloa, founder and CEO of the Public Service Alliance.
13: Let's start with this. How unusual is it for members of the Supreme Court to show up to make these kinds of statements in person on the Hill?
14: Highly unusual. And in fact, this was their first in-person testimony since 2019. So it's been several years since then, obviously. But I think it's a really, you know, stark reminder and red flag of how out of hand threats have gotten. We can talk a little bit more about how those threats have been rising since about 2013, the manner in which they are impacting every type of public servant nationwide. But the fact that we had two Supreme Court justices focus their testimony on the rising threats and the resources that are needed to contend with them is pretty unprecedented.
13: Justice Barrett herself told a couple of really interesting stories. She talked about having to explain a bulletproof vest to her 12-year-old son. And she had another child that opened the door to a swatting incident and was stunned. So clearly there's a personal impact. Do you think that these are isolated experiences? Do prominent females experience this differently than prominent males? Or what's going on here? And is this just now part of the job?
14: A couple things in response. So what the data does show is that women and people of color are definitely a disproportionate risk writ large. And that applies not only to very high profile public servants who happen to be women or people of color, but, you know, all the way down to the local level, whether it's a school board official or a public school teacher. And the human costs of this are extraordinary and often tragic. You have examples of the 20-year-old son of a judge in New Jersey being murdered by someone who is seeking out the judge. You have, of course, the tragic example of Melissa Hortman and her husband last year. And then you have several swatting incidents that have impacted not only judges, but former public servants like Pete Buttigieg, who recently came out to speak about this. And what we're hearing is that parents are having to have really tough conversations that they shouldn't have to have with their kids around not only why they need protective details, why they might need to wear a bulletproof vest, but to train their children, oftentimes at ages where, you know, there's a strong desire for obvious reasons to protect their innocence, to have to think critically like an adult around whether to answer the front door, whether to talk to a stranger. And it's very sad in terms of how the children of public servants have been targeted in ways that not only create material risk for them, but that are yielding some really significant emotional impacts.
13: Let's bring this back to the justices for a moment. At what point did threats like these against judges become more than a security problem and really start being a justice system problem? Are there implications for judicial independence and public confidence in the courts?
14: It's a big question. What we know is that violent threats against public servants, to include judges at every level, have been skyrocketing for more than 10 years at this point. And those threats manifest in several different ways: death threats, intimidating messages, cybersecurity attacks, doxing incidents, swatting incidents, and things of the like. You know, on the one hand, there's an important conversation, I think, to be had around the role of government in responsibly creating deterrence and maintaining accountability, right? So there are dozens of civil and criminal statutes that can be used to charge people who commit certain crimes against public servants. It's important to do that in a way that is responsible, meaning that it, you know, is not in violation of constitutionally protected rights, as an example. But bringing the charges and, you know, if convicted, is still not enough. People need to hear about it, right? And so, you know, you'll recall at the height of the mask mandate at COVID, there were unprecedented attacks against flight attendants on several different airlines. A material driver around driving down the rate of those attacks was amplifying the fact that in many cases, those attacks constituted a felony and there were real consequences for attacking folks in that manner. And so to the extent that that the press in particular is able to amplify the consequences of what happens, it creates an important deterrent effect. That's number one. Number two is there is a broader kind of government-wide multi-branch conversation to be had around how to right-size security resources relative to this threat environment, because they have not been appropriately right-sized in a long time, and they certainly have not been right-sized in a way that accounts for how dynamic the current environment is, where, you know, the proliferation of threats on social media through AI is novel, right? And so the good news is that the frameworks for how to solve this problem exist. The tougher news is that I think as a country, we've been pretty slow to the jump, and we have a lot of work to do.
13: Issa Ulloa is the founder and chief executive officer of the Public Service Alliance. So let's come back to that question about right-sizing, because we've heard similar concerns to what Justice Kagan and Justice Barrett raised from members of Congress themselves and efforts to increase the congressional budget for protection. When Congress looks at the Supreme Court's budget request, how should they think about the return on that investment?
14: So look, the request in the grand scheme of things, and comparatively speaking, is not that massive, right? I mean, it's a 10%, almost 10% total increase from last year. It's under $20 million just for the additional security needs, and they're important security needs, right? It's an expansion of personal protection of the justices, not only at work, but also at home. It's around an expanded capacity for residential security. And importantly, it also includes dollars to be able to level up the cybersecurity posture of the court system nationwide. And so there's a lot of parallels between what the justices are requesting and what lawmakers have requested themselves. The important thing here is, I think, to not, you know, just appropriate more money for the sake of it. There has to be a well-informed way to, or plan rather, to implement it. And so that means, for example, ensuring that those resources are being leveraged to build in-house capacity that can more sustainably protect these officials than consistently having to outsource this expertise, which tends to be more expensive. It requires those dollars to be, or should require those dollars to be leveraged in a manner that is aligned with the expertise of actual operators, because, you know, not everybody needs necessarily to be spending $5 million a year on a security detail. Oftentimes the threats are cyclical and very kind of unique to certain individuals. But at a high level, you know, both the judicial and the legislative branch are facing unprecedented threats, and the people responsible for keeping those folks safe need more resources to do their jobs well.
13: Issa, are there sort of a common set of actions that we could take that would help to address the root of these problems and maybe not just the symptoms?
14: Absolutely. And I'm really glad that you asked that question, because this problem is not new. We are glad to see that it is getting a lot more attention, and that attention is humanizing folks and is raising awareness not only of the problem, but also solutions. And as it relates to those solutions at PSA, there are about six that we feel very strongly about and that we would characterize as pretty common sense and nonpartisan solutions. So the first is obviously to approve this request and to take it a step further and assess where else government resources need to be right-sized to deal with the current environment. And look, government has a lot of money appropriated every year. These requests are not, you know, trillion-dollar requests. There is a way to responsibly be able to efficiently allocate, in many cases, existing resources to better protect folks so that they're not having to figure this out themselves and spend out of pocket. The second is there are decades of research around what's called a public health approach to violence prevention. We know that preventing a crisis is way less expensive, for lack of a better term, than responding to a crisis. And the public health approach to violence prevention advocates for a couple things. First are what are called behavioral threat assessment and management teams. The Secret Service actually has been documenting evidence around why these teams, the shorthand for them are BTAMs, are incredibly effective at preventing violence. And the primary reason is that most people on a pathway to violence are basically there are predictable patterns that they tend to follow that then can, by definition, be identified in advance and prevent a tragedy before it occurs. And there are not enough BTAM teams across the country. There should be one in every major jurisdiction, and they should follow the best practices that have been documented not only by the Secret Service, but by many others. Another example of a strong public health approach to violence prevention includes funding off-ramps. So there's a group called Moonshot, for example, that has done some really interesting research about the fact that a lot of people, when they're searching for extremist content online, are more likely and more predisposed to then click on a mental health resource if it's put in front of them. And so there's an opportunity there for the technology to adapt accordingly. Similarly, with respect to social media platforms more broadly, about 6 years ago, X started testing cognitive interrupt design as a concept. And basically what they found is that when they prompted people with a question like, are you sure you want to post this? Depending on the content of the draft, over 30% of people revised or chose not to send what they originally wrote. Whereas from the perspective of the major LLMs and the AI chatbots and platforms, we're already seeing some really interesting integrations around things like suicide prevention. That should be extended to violence prevention. And that means that, you know, we're not advocating in any way for these LLMs to become therapists. But if we know that people, as they are radicalizing, are predisposed to also seek out mental health support, there are ways to at least amplify awareness of resources that might be available to these individuals before they commit a crime.
12: 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She's speaking with Federal News Network's Terry Gurdon. We'll take a short break now, and when we return, we get a closer look at recent federal workforce rule changes from the Office of Personnel Management. 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I'm Drew Friedman.
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13: If you work in defense, here's an event to put on your calendar. I'm Terry Gurdon from Federal News Network. 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

0: Back to your federal life here on Federal News Network. I'm Drew Friedman. The Trump administration says recent personnel changes are intended to make government more effective and improve accountability. But as agencies move from policy announcements to implementation, questions remain about consistency, fairness, and the day-to-day realities facing the managers and employees who make government work. Federal News Network's Terry Girton gets perspective from Staff Vice President of Policy and Programs at the National Active and Retired Federal Employees Association, or NARF, John Hatton.
1: There's been pushes from a wide variety of good government groups for improvements in how performance management works, how the government operates for a long time. And so you have at least a recognition that there could be some more expedited review, improved performance management. So a lot of these actions do put a little more power in the hands of the managers, but there's also this underlying concern around just the basic merit-based principles and whether it shifts the power so much that it's not just in the manager's hands, but it's in political appointee hands in the sense of firing people not because of their merit and because of politics, right? And so I think trying to parse through the details of the various new proposed rules and deciding, is this something that is undermining merit system principles, or is this just an expedited, consolidated, improving the efficiency of the merit system? I think it kind of how we try to take a look at this. But there are some, you know, in, for example, in this new promoting employee accountability rule, you know, trying to lessen the time for review, a shorter time window for improving performance. You know, I think when you talk about a one-day response window, it starts to seem very accelerated versus just an accelerated process a little bit more than it was. And so I think it's going to be a complicated new system in terms of what the new rules are for both employees and supervisors to understand and how they apply it. I think there's a trend here about taking essentially real independent review out of the process. So whether that's schedule policy career, you don't have an appeal to the Merit System Protection Board. There's a trend towards eliminating removal for cause protections for MSPB members with the previous firing of the MSPB board, the Supreme Court case in Slaughter in terms of the ability of the president to terminate a federal trade commissioner. You have the suitability and fitness rule, which allows appeals to OPM, not MSPB, for in-service conduct now. That used to be a pre-employment screening. The schedule policy career itself is just an intra-agency process. So the lack of independent review is overall our largest concern with these. The goal to try to improve accountability, improve performance, improve the way the government's working, I think there's aspects to some of these that are reasonable within the scope of what good government groups might consider, but I think it's hard to trust it when you have this underlying lack of independence, underlying lack of respect for the merit-based civil service.
2: A lot of the conversations about these rules focus on the implementation from the employee perspective, but I want to ask you to think about the implementation from the manager's perspective. OPM has argued that the separation practices were so complicated that managers wouldn't even tackle them. So do you think that these new rules, if they move forward, will actually make it easier for managers and HR offices to address performance problems?
1: I think they will have less constraints that may lead to more arbitrary standards across the government. So the new proposed rule on employee accountability gets rid of the Douglas factors, which try to create at least a standard to measure all different employment actions. So one termination at one agency or within an agency is the same as another termination within an agency or across agencies. Now they're trying to move to totality of the circumstances. So in one side of things, you can kind of make up any reason for termination outside prohibited personnel practices. On the other hand, you don't really have guidance as a manager as to kind of what's going to be okay and what's not. So I think that may lead to lack of uniformity and discipline. And I think that causes some problems. Now, will this, I think, potentially allow managers to move forward with whatever they think is the right decision and they want to fire somebody, perhaps. But again, that the lack of check on, is this based on merit or favoritism? Is this based on politics or merit? Those types of things. Is this you know, one supervisor being pretty trigger happy versus another, and then two different employees in similar situations are not treated the same. But yeah, so it'll be interesting to see how it, you know, if this fully goes into effect, how it plays out. There is at least some direction for training in this employee accountability rule. So that's a positive. If you're going to change a system, you do need to train managers on how to use it and how to do performance management and review.
2: John Hatton is Staff Vice President at the National Active and Retired Federal Employees Association. John, let's pull that training thread just a bit more. It's been a longstanding complaint that federal managers don't get enough training in personnel management and performance management. What would NARF be looking for here to make sure that the training that's going to follow these rules is useful and effective?
1: Yeah, I think we'd be looking for a little bit more guidance in terms of the standards, a little bit more guidance in terms of making sure you're treating everybody based on merit. So, you know, at the training level, I think maybe you can try to instill some of that culture of preserving the merit-based civil service. You know, I think just learning any new rule and kind of what can I do now, what can I not do before, I think is always going to be helpful. So I think both training on the changes in rules, one, and training on just how to be a better manager and make sure you're focusing on performance and you're not just focusing on your non-management role, but you're really taking the time to work with people in a way that you're in partnership with your employees to fulfill the mission.
2: And from the employee perspective, trying to make sense of all these changes, what are the specific protections or rights or procedures that folks should be paying close attention to over the next few months?
1: Well, so one of the biggest, there's a few changes I think that really stand out, where there's the scheduled policy career where you're moved potentially reclassified into this new accepted service system where you don't have this appeal to the Merit System Protection Board, certainly a concern. You have the non-disclosure agreement that could come out that you'll be asked to sign. That's paired with that suitability and fitness rule. So if you decide not to sign the non-disclosure agreement, are you determined unsuitable or unfit to hold office? And so that then threatens for an agency referral to OPM to then say you're removed from service based on that, and has nothing to do with performance. So they are really creating an entire framework around their system of recentering the presidency, this unitary executive theory, and undermining kind of what were laws from Congress dictating this, you know, some protections for employees to ensure merit system remained intact.
2: Are you expecting that the real understanding of how all of these pieces fit together is going to require or rely on the outcome of some court cases?
1: Oh, it certainly will. I mean, the scheduled policy career is being challenged in court, including by NARF and other entities. There are going to be challenges on a lot of these rules, either because of the process or because of their consistency with the Civil Service Reform Act. And so, you know, where this lands at the end of the day is certainly uncertain. At some point, Congress could step in. I don't anticipate that between now and the end of the year, but we could have a different looking Congress next year, and there could be efforts to put some checks on this. Court cases are certainly relevant. It's not just are the correct procedures being taken here pursuant to the Administrative Procedures Act. It's not just does this conform with the Civil Service Reform Act, but we're seeing the Trump administration make arguments on constitutional grounds. We saw them on day one say all these laws regarding this senior executive service where we have to have removal for cause, they are unconstitutional and they impede our Article II authority. So they made that argument in the Slaughter case of the Supreme Court that they could fire the Federal Trade Commissioner. Whether that same precedent applies to the MSPB heads remains undetermined, and how far that goes down the chain to inferior officers as well remains undetermined. So there's a lot of uncertainty in the court cases, uncertainty with legislation. And so, you know, this may be something people need to learn for 6 months and then remember the old system, or it could be a mixture of the two. And, you know, I think we're seeing this across the board, not just with federal workforce policies, but as we've had more partisanship in D.C., it's really grown since, I think, early 90s. And bigger swings between the parties, I think you're seeing much bigger swings in policy. And so this could be the framework we have for the current Trump administration, but if there's a new administration that comes in, it could be a whole different set of policies, whether that's back to square one and the old policies, or somewhere in the middle, also remains to be seen. But I think it just, that aspect of it, with, you know, the swings in policy created by the partisanship and the different views on how things should work, just creates more confusion, more difficulty, and its own set of challenges beyond the challenges of a specific policy.
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0: My name is Luis Fonsi. A lot of people don't know enough about Alzheimer's and dementias. We've seen it in movies, we all know somebody, but there's a lot of information that people still don't know. 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Don't be afraid to get help. Don't be afraid to put it out in the open, because it will be better for them and for their loved ones.
1: Con la certeza que respiro, te amaré.
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0: Adam, I hope you stayed away from DC this weekend.
1: In fact, I did.
0: Wait a minute. Of course you did. You went golfing.
1: I did.
0: Yeah.
1: Up in Pure, Michigan, the
0: It's not
1: northern
0: exactly
1: part.
0: headline news.
1: No. Probably don't need to cover it.
0: But you missed Freedom 250,
1: I
0: Freedom to
1: did.
0: Rev.
1: Yeah. Yeah.
0: I'm like,
1: What a spectacle.
0: yeah. It's like that scene in that movie, What Don't You Want? Where Don't You Want to Be? Downtown DC, when there's a big car race taking up most of the streets.
1: Most of the, yeah, probably hard for people to get around. Hope everyone fared okay.
0: We also, while you were away, I don't think it's a cause and effect, but we like to mark milestones, right? I'll be 60 soon, God willing. I like to mark my Peloton milestone. So coming on 1,100 rides.
1: Wow, that's a lot.
0: But the country passed a terrible milestone this week, last week.
1: Yeah, I saw that. And literally, while I was driving in Michigan, I think it happened real time. I saw it. Like when you're driving in the car and you see this, the speedometer's about to go over, right? All the nines go to zero. Yeah. I felt the same way.
0: $40 trillion is the nation's debt,
1: That's a big number.
0: which is noteworthy, but it brought my attention to a little report about which I had heretofore been unaware. Are you familiar with the debt to the penny report?
1: I am not. I

0: feel a little embarrassed to admit that, but I'm not familiar with it.
1: Ditto that, and bravo to our friends at the Bureau of the Fiscal Service. But the debt on August 17th went from $39,986,657,878,071.92 to, on the 18th, $40,047,425,768,420.22. And you can see it all right there. It will have ticked up considerably between the recording of this podcast
0: and when people go and flood the website to check it out.
1: That's right.
0: Yeah. I'd like to see if we can have the GovNavigator show producer just speed up your reading of the numbers. It's just, we're just cutting into too much airtime right now. We gotta get to the end of this here.
1: Okay, two more.
0: Well, that's a huge number, by the way.
1: It is a huge number. Not something to celebrate
0: drastically. Nope.
1: It's time to get the Walker Commission enacted and get after that. But back to our friends at the Bureau of the Fiscal Service, they announced a new partnership. Do Not Pay will now access Open Corporates, which, again, I was unaware that it existed, a legal entity data set.
0: Yes.
1: And of course, I checked.
0: GovNavigators, are we in there?
1: Yep. We are. Probably need to update our address, but we are in there.
0: We're going to get red flags for fraud.
1: But that means that the government, theoretically, should do a lot better job assuring that payments don't go to phony corporations.
0: Yep. So kudos to the Fiscal Service. We've talked about them a few times this year on the program, and they're killing it. They're doing some amazing work.
1: They sure are. Finally, I enjoyed this. The poor folks at the Legislative Council, the House Office of Legislative Council, is being inundated with AI slop.
0: AI is really everywhere.
1: Yeah. Apparently, these kids up there are drafting whatever statutes they can dream up willy-nilly using ChatGPT and Claude and sending it to Ledge Council for review.
0: Here's 17 of our new ideas. Like, feel free to dive in.
1: Oh. Right. Of course, you know, the article talks about how it says, Claude writes, :... All I say is, let's start counting M-dashes and laws that get enacted starting right now.
0: I think we should have speaking of the debt ticker, we should have a ticker for that. We put it up on the GovNavigator's website. That's a great idea. I love it. Yeah. Write your own bills, folks. Come on. Most of them aren't even that long.
1: All right. Now let's talk about a bill that's going to do some good.
0: Let's get to it.
1: This episode is brought to you by Alicor, which powers the technology behind public sector lending, grant, and capital deployment programs, helping agencies modernize operations, improve oversight, and better serve the public. And you can learn even more at alicor.com.
0: Thanks to our friends at Alicor for sponsoring this episode of the GovNavigator Show.
1: So, Adam, I know you know this, but it bears repeating. As the renter of three young daughters' apartments, I thought it was important to get some insight on the apartment stock. I kid, but the Congress recently passed the 21st Century Road to Housing Act, and we were approached about having on the National Apartment Association to give their unique perspective on implementation of the bill. So I'm kind of excited.
0: Well, you know, Congress passed a bill. Seriously? Have we fact-checked this? I think
1: Congress passed it and the president signed it.
0: I don't believe it. I don't.
1: So we're delighted to have Nicole Urbano, Assistant Vice President for Housing Policy and Regulatory Affairs at the National Apartment Association, who is joined by George Ratu, Vice President for Research at NEA. Guys, thanks for being with us.
2: Thank you. Good to be here with you.
1: So Nicole, let's start with you. Tell us a little bit about yourself, your role, and the National Apartment Association.
3: Yeah, I'm happy to. So I'm AVP of Housing Policy and Regulatory Affairs, and NAA loves their long titles. But the the short of it is that I lead our federal regulatory advocacy with the administration. I'm also our lead subject matter expert on housing policy and manage a team of policy experts. We try to provide that housing expertise to Congress and to federal agencies, and also work closely with our 140 state and local affiliates to help support their advocacy on behalf of the industry.
1: So have you had a busier time in the last several months?
3: You know, 2 years ago, I would say I had equally the same amount of work, but in a different way.
1: Yeah.
3: But there's always a need. I have plenty of job security. That's for sure.
1: And George, what about you?
2: To follow on Nicole's remarks, my focus is the research side of the house. So I oversee the team that looks at macroeconomic trends, monetary policy, capital flows, and how all of those impact the multifamily and rental housing in general. And we also track on the membership side, how our members are faring through, obviously, market changes, policy changes. So we track operations, the pressures they might feel through a lot of these changes, and what all of these really mean broadly housing.
0: So, Nicole, if we can start, for folks who are like me, both shocked and amazed that Congress has done anything this year, can you just give us a brief summary of what the 21st Century Road to Housing Act is?
3: Sure. So this is probably a once in a generation piece of housing legislation intending on boosting housing supply and using virtually all of the tools in the toolbox at government's disposal to help accomplish those goals, whether it's through manufactured housing, affordable housing funded by the federal government, or having the federal government help state and local governments ease those barriers to development that we know exist today.
0: Well, and I joke too that, you know, Congress, that does, the last time Congress passed standalone legislation was a long time ago, but this was a very bipartisan effort, both in the House and in the Senate. So give us a sense of how vast, you talk this is a once in a generation. So how many agencies are going to be involved in this? What's the scope of work across the implementation side now that it has been passed and signed by the president? I'm assuming this is both, it's going to be focused mostly at the federal government, but state and local governments probably have a role to play too. Can you give us a sense of that, about the scope across different agencies and how much coordination is going to be needed?
3: Sure. So I'd say the major players in terms of federal agencies are Treasury, HUD, FHFA, USDA Rural Development, again, utilizing all the tools in the toolbox at their disposal. And also, you know, they have the job of making sure that the law is implemented in the way that Congress and President required. So it's a lot of building definitions and creating the infrastructure to move forward with these priorities. I can talk a little bit about some of the rental housing provisions, or, you know, you tell me.
1: Well, I'd love to hear from George. So what impact do you expect the law to have? We're a long way from it hitting the apartment stock or other objectives of the law, but can you tell us ultimately what you hope to get out of this?
2: Well, to really piggyback on what Nicole said, and I think it really is important to let listeners know, right? The intent of this act was to address something that the federal government historically hasn't waded into, in part because of the way real estate functions in our country, which is mostly at the local level. But the reality we find ourselves in today is one in which, for most families, affordability and housing affordability is an important component of that, is front and center. People are many times having a hard time making ends meet. We didn't even talk about inflation, though we can broach that subject. The goal of this legislation was to boost supply, number one. Number two is through the regulatory environment, which Nicole can highlight in a lot of detail, is to make sure that at least at the federal level, there are tools in place. They can streamline everything from financing to Nicole's point, even construction, zoning, right? There are some provisions that try to at least streamline and simplify zoning, which is a patchwork across the country. So at the end of the day, I think the goal is to have more housing being built in the U.S. and, importantly, more affordable housing, which ultimately should take some of the financial burden off families across the country.
0: Well, Nicole, I think you were going to jump in with something about rental housing too. So why don't you share what you were going to talk about with that?
3: Sure, happy to. And I know you all mentioned there's a strong piece in terms of financing and development, but the inspection provisions of the Choice in Affordable Housing Act, you mentioned that Republicans and Democrats had, you know, dozens of individual pieces of legislation within this bill or within the act that are now have now become law. The Choice in Affordable Housing Act provisions impose inspections parity across programs. So for any properties that have layered financing, they accept Section 8, also benefit from LIHTC or other programs. It really reduces the administrative red tape that is a barrier to participating in those programs and allows for one inspection to stand for that property when it may be subject to multiple inspections throughout the year, not just a burden to housing providers, but to the renters who are living with that day to day as well. So it allows for, you know, opportunities in housing for rent for low income renters and their families today.
1: I'm curious how you expect that to work. The permitting reform has been on the agenda for decades, and it's a hard nut to crack. And just having it in law means it's got to be put in regulation, right? And then it's got to meet the reality of construction and operation. So how do you see that? What's the National Apartment Association's role going to be in ensuring the law is implemented as intended?
3: Sure. So one thing that's certainly of great interest to us is the federal guidelines for point access block buildings. That's the, you know, wonky term for it, but what it really means is it allows for single stairway apartment buildings to be built up to six stories. And while that is, as you kind of said, a state and local code issue, this bill allows for what is now becoming the reality and certainly backed by research that you can build more than three stories and still and not affect the safety of residents, and it reduces a significant amount of the cost. So this bill creates the guidelines for how to streamline or smooth the pathway for making these building code changes. Single stairway buildings are only allowed up to three stories in the vast majority of the country, and only three major cities are builders allowed to build up to six stories. So this sort of smooths the path and makes sure that common sense changes to codes can move forward in a short manner, and the federal government can work with states and localities to improve the development pathway.
1: So that brings up another question, George, this is for you. What was the evidentiary basis for these changes? Is it the bipartisan support, I suspect, came from a lot of the research you're familiar with to back up some of these provisions. Is that right?
2: That's correct, Robert. In many regards, when you look at building utilization, right, over the years, there have been several efforts at determining, and again, to Nicole's point and what I said earlier, so much of housing regulation happens at the local level, which means jurisdictions in many ways have leeway. And that's great because they can adapt to local conditions. But many times, and I think even some of the provisions in the current act I'll speak to, many times a lot of these provisions at the local level were either contradicting each other. So a builder who had projects across multiple states got one project built in one state or municipality, and with practically the same standards, they would get denied in another one, even though there was no specific reason for it. And so Nicole's point, even the issue of stair access, right? Can you evacuate a building up to six stories safely with one set of stairs versus two, right? These have been studied. And so the act's goal is to try to create more uniformity and use common sense and at least available data that's already in the public domain when making decisions on housing development.
0: What, George, just as you brought up data, what is the magnitude and quality of the available data that is used to study these sorts of things? And is it to the point where we'll know whether this act was effective and moved the needle? And I know this must cut across maybe dozens of different data sets too, but is there's reporting requirements in the bill, but is anyone, maybe you, going to study all this data to say, yes, this provision improved, having six stories increased stock by this much, which lowered cost by this much? Like, is that something that you all are doing? How does that work across your organization and across the, I'm sure, industry partners that you work with too?
2: Well, I think that's both a timely and a critical question, Adam, and I'm glad you're asking it. So from our standpoint, in terms of impact, that's something that's widely tracked. Think about the housing stock in general. We have the federal government that conducts housing surveys. Think here, the Census Bureau, right? We track new construction through the census every single month. In addition, private sources also collect this information. So in terms of implementation, I'm sure that we are not going to be the only organization that's going to look just on the development and construction alone at the next few months and even years. And so from my perspective, I think there will be enough information available to give us a sense how successful this act will be going forward. And the bottom line is, even some of the more obscure parts of the housing market, and I say obscure, I'm referring here to single family rentals, which you look back prior to 2008, right? They didn't more or less even exist in the landscape of what most people tracked. Since then, of course, it's become a real viable housing option for so many families, so much so that obviously there's a lot of interest in that. Even there, now we have reliable data across multiple sources that can track this information. So to the specific issue of a stairwell construction, these will certainly be something that I know we, along with a lot of other organizations, will be looking at closely.
1: Nicole, what can you tell us about the coalition that was necessary to get this law enacted and what the association's role was in that coalition?
3: Sure. So NAA works as part of a broader real estate coalition, including home builders, realtors, mortgage bankers. There's something in this bill for everyone to ensure that it got done. You know, as any piece of, you know, negotiated consensus legislation, there may be some pros and cons for folks, but this brought everyone to the table and enough support to make sure this got done across party lines.
1: What didn't get in there that you were looking to get done?
3: Well, the Choice in Affordable Housing Act was a broader piece of legislation that I think you all were talking about. We'll see in the next couple of years the value of this bill, but this bill already included lessons learned about established programs like Section 8 and in trying to improve those programs and set them up to respond to the housing needs today and tomorrow. So the Choice in Affordable Housing Act had additional provisions that would have helped reform the program. Also very strongly supportive of the Respect State Housing Laws Act, which would correct an issue from the CARES Act, a pandemic era federal overlay, we'll say, of state and local eviction laws that is continuing to cause issues across the country because of a drafting error in that piece of legislation.
1: Oh, wow.
3: So it's certainly one of very importance to us that unfortunately didn't make it in this part of the process.
1: Got it.
0: So we've talked a lot about sort of the trying to improve the patchwork of regulations and requirements across states, have more of a national approach to some of these things that can help free up building and increase housing stock. I believe there's also a new office that needs to be created, but there's no money in the bill, right? So what are your perspectives on how the federal government in particular is going to work to try to get some of these things in place under some pretty tight deadlines in the law as well? Are there ways that they can work around that? Are there things that they can do to try to ease some of the conflicting or multiple deadlines, some efficiencies that can be caused? Do we need to have some appropriations? Is there a next step for Congress in their requirements to pass appropriations bills to help support the implementation of this law?
3: Yeah, so I would bring up the CDBG program and the home program. This provided certainly ways to smooth pathways to use that money for affordable housing and allow affordable housing construction as an official eligible activity under the CDBG program. That's just one aspect. As you said, our work and, you know, any of the advocates who were involved in this bill, our work isn't done because the next step is the appropriations process and ensuring that, you know, we're flagging these aspects of the program that may require additional funding. And also, you know, for state and local governments, thinking about how they want to reallocate their plans or their strategies to utilize their money more effectively for housing now that it has some official uses.
0: And George, I'm sure too that, I mean, a lot of this is not just by the government spending more money, right? There's loan guarantee programs, there's private investments, there's private public partnerships. how much of that is going to play a factor in getting some of these things moving in the right direction? And is that in the bill? Do they really want to try to continue to increase the use of alternative funding mechanisms, or is that not something that's really

0: considered by this legislation.
1: I think to your point, Adam, the legislation also takes into account the private sector's role in the housing production, right? I mean, first, the government doesn't necessarily want to step in and be a provider of housing. And I think from an economic standpoint, that absolutely makes sense. And so a lot of the provisions, to your point, in the act are aimed at specifically at engaging the private sector. So whereas they're not allocating money, the goal here is to, number one, engage the private sector. I think here are some of the provisions in the opportunity zone updates, right? They've asked the states to redraw some of the opportunity zone maps to be more targeted, to actually target a fee specifically. I look at some of the loan limit updates they're making to the FHA loans for underwriting reasons, right? To try to keep up with the reality that it costs a lot more to build housing. And indexing for inflation absolutely makes economic sense. Otherwise, you end up boxing so many projects in. Even down to, and I know Nicole mentioned this, and to me, I think this has the potential to generate even more development on the manufactured housing, right? Nicole targeted that in her earlier remarks, where it updates some of the everything from the way manufactured housing is classified to how it's financed to even modular construction. Think here how that can impact at some point cost without necessarily spending federal dollars, simply providing the framework for the private market to be able to address just construction costs in a more efficient way. So to your point, targeted directly, even though the appropriations part of it is in the works, there's a lot that the private sector can work with at this juncture.
2: This has been fascinating. We're out of time. Unfortunately, we could do 6 episodes on this topic. But before I let you go, tell our listeners where they can access some of your products and research so that they can track what's going on here. I'll leave that to either one of you.
3: Sure. Well, easily accessible on our website is our Road to Housing Live Resources page that includes all of NAA and the rental priorities that we're tracking and most involved in. Folks can get updates there and understand not just when, you know, HUD is releasing guidelines, but also when new financing may be unlocked as well. We'll start posting that information there.
2: Fantastic. Thank you both so much for being with us and for your leadership in what's been a widely heralded, bipartisan, important development. Good luck as you track implementation. We'll be watching.
3: Thank you.
1: Thank you. Good chatting with you.
2: Those guys have a lot of work to do.
0: You know, it's nice to know that every once in a while, Congress can pass a law that actually might help people. Kind of lifting my spirits.
2: There you go.
0: Yeah.
2: Trust is skyrocketing.
0: That's right. In no time, we'll be back to above 15%.
2: What's going on this week?
0: Well, Wednesday, Thursday, we've got the AFCEA-INSA National Security Summit in Bethesda Marriott. And in Bethesda, Maryland, at the Bethesda North Marriott Hotel and Conference Center. And I will be there, most likely both days.
2: I don't cross Tuesdays to go to events anymore.
0: Oh, it's so nice that you think D.C. is a state. I appreciate that.
2: August 27th, Meritog's hosting Eugenic AI and the New Federal Workflow.
0: That's, I think, an important topic.
2: Yep.
0: Might be interesting. And we probably want to start talking about our friends over at the Data Foundation and their GovDataX event, September 15th.
2: Yep.
0: I was talking about this the other day. Stacked lineup of speakers already at this event.
2: It's going to be great. Data Foundation does incredible stuff, but GovDataX will feature pretty deep conversations with the community about the value of public data, what you can do with it today, and what we need to do to shore it up for the future. George Washington University Student Center.
0: Yeah, and GovNavigators will be there. So sign up and hope to see you there.
2: We'll sign autographs.
0: We will. We will. I love that idea.
2: For those who ask. Have a great week. Hey, thanks again to our friends at Alicor. I think we can afford now to go another couple of weeks.
0: Yeah, the podcast will continue thanks to the lovely people over at Alicor. Make sure you go to alicor.com and check out what they're doing. They're working hard every day. They're improving government, and we appreciate them. Thanks for listening to another episode of the Gov Navigators Show, brought to you by Gov Navigators.
2: We sure hope you enjoyed it and learned something in the process.
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2: Right, of course.
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2: From ABC News, I'm Michelle Franzen. Testimony has concluded in the Lindsay Clancy trial. The Massachusetts mother is charged in the strangulation deaths of her three children in 2023. Prosecutors finishing with rebuttal witnesses and setting the stage for closing arguments in the case. Defense attorneys claim Clancy suffered from postpartum psychosis and did not receive adequate treatment. Here's ABC's Peter Haralambos.
3: Defense attorney Kevin Reddington really hammering at this witness, highlighting the fact that he's only treated two women with postpartum psychosis, also highlighting that there was a three-year gap between the actual interview and the killings, and that memory fades over time. Using this cross-examination to highlight some of the issues that Clancy had in getting care, highlighting, for example, that she was turned away twice by a suicide hotline, and the devastating that effect had on her mental health.
2: During the 21 days of testimony, jurors heard from a total of 84 witnesses. A court hearing set for tomorrow about the future of the Kennedy Center. New court filings by the Justice Department claiming that the performing arts facility could face financial fallout and structural decline if a judge blocks renovation plans for the Trump administration. In May, a judge ruled only Congress can change the name, rejecting arguments removing Trump's harm. Name was harming fundraising. More from ABC's Catherine Folders.
4: The judge actually has scheduled an emergency hearing on this that will be tomorrow afternoon. But the Justice Department is threatening that the administration is just going to tear down the Kennedy Center altogether. And they say replace it with something like a large outdoor amphitheater. If the judge doesn't allow these renovations to move forward or for the president's name to be on the outside of the building.
2: At least 95 people confirmed dead, more than 400 others missing following massive flash floods in Nepal. It includes 47 American tourists. Three Army helicopters trying to fly in relief had to turn back due to bad weather near Kathmandu and the flood zone. You're listening to ABC News.
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2: Meta has reached a tentative landmark settlement with every U.S. state except New Mexico and Florida, stemming from the lawsuit alleging Facebook and Instagram was designed to be addictive to minors. The social media giant agreeing to pay up to $18 billion to make major changes to its apps. Here's ABC's Elizabeth Schulze.
7: A default daily time limit of 2 hours for users under the age of 18, a ban on displaying numbers of likes or reactions to users under age 18, a ban on cosmetic procedure image filters, the option for some users under 18 to have a non-personalized feed. That is significant because that gets at algorithmic changes with these platforms.
2: The judge still needs to approve the settlement. British actor Tim Curry has died. The stage, voice, and film actor was nominated for 3 Tony Awards. His career spanned 6 decades. Here's ABC's Alex Stone.
8: Born in the UK in 1946, he got his start on stage in the West End, starring in the original production of Hair in 1968. He then moved on to Hollywood, catching his big break, playing Dr. Frankenfurter in the 1975 cult classic film The Rocky Horror Picture Show. The film was initially ignored by critics and audiences, but developed a second life as a cultural event in the midnight movie space. It was a role he would also play on the Broadway stage.
2: Tim Curry was 80 years old. Another wave of storms targeting parts of the Midwest and South. After nearly 2 weeks, thousands of customers in Gary, Indiana have had power fully restored. Michelle Franz in ABC News.
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9: Today's federal newscast, thousands of federal employees who left the government via the deferred resignation program have essentially been replaced. That's according to new data analysis from the Partnership for Public Service. The nonprofit finds that the agency and occupational series for more than 20,000 employees who took the DRP can be matched to a position later filled in the same category. The turnover marks a loss of institutional knowledge and capacity, the partnership says. And the Trump administration is facing a new lawsuit over its changes to suitability and performance standards for federal employees. Four federal unions argue that the Office of Personnel Management exceeded statutory authority and violated the intent of the Civil Service Reform Act when it issued its final regulations earlier this summer. The union says the overhauls will make it easier for OPM to fire employees while also limiting options for feds to challenge their removals. Find these stories and more at federalnewsnetwork.com. I'm Eric White.
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12: Welcome to Leaders and Legends in Government with Aileen Black on Federal News Network. One-on-one interviews with the people who've left a lasting imprint on the government and the nation. Now your host, Aileen Black.
13: Today I'm delighted to welcome Terry Dakai, one of the most respected technology and public sector leaders in America. Throughout her extraordinary career, Terry has helped transform how government uses technology to better serve citizens. She has served as the CIO for the state of Michigan, the state of California, and was the CIO for the Department of Defense, now the Department of War. She continues to shaping the future of digital government through her work through the Center for Digital Government today. And Terry, it's just wonderful to have you on Leaders and Legends. Thank you for joining us.
14: Well, thank you for having me, Aileen. I really appreciate it.
13: So Terry, before we start talking about technology, which, you know, I always love to talk about, I'd love to start with a little bit more about you as a leader and your leadership journey. Looking back, what sparked your interest in really becoming this really, really big leader in technology?
14: Well, Aileen, I'd like to tell you that it was very well planned and that it was a part of a strategic mission, but it was really more just looking at my interest. I actually started life as a programmer and a COBOL programmer of all those, you know, crazy things in the world. But I was in the automotive industry, and what I realized at some point was that while I love the technology, what I really loved was how the technology was making an impact to the business. And of course, this was many years ago. So, you know, in many ways, it wasn't recognized that technology was making a difference in the business. And I think that sparked my interest in kind of focusing more on the business, which then kind of leads you into that broader perspective, needing to be able to express yourself in business terms. And I think that it was really more of an evolution than necessarily, you know, saying to myself, wow, you know, I want to get here and then I want to be in leadership. So that was really the sort of the genesis of my journey.
13: The best careers seem not to be straight lines.
14: Exactly, exactly.
13: Now, speaking of not straight lines, you spent very many successful years, decades of years at Ford before making the curve into public sector. What inspired you to leave, you know, probably a very lucrative career in private sector to move into public sector?
14: Well, I'd start out, Aileen, by telling you I was dyed-in-wool, in the automotive industry. I love making cars. I know that might sound kind of crazy. And from a technology perspective, you know, I worked in engineering. I worked in manufacturing. I worked in finance. So, you know, I had kind of a really broad range, which is what I loved about being in a big company. But several things were happening. One was that in the automotive industry, there was a move to look at, you know, should the internal providers provide the technology, or are we going to go more to external service companies? And I felt like I didn't have any of that experience. I had only been inside of Ford Motor Company. So my first step was actually to move into a services company, EDS, which many of your listeners may recall from the time. And I was there for a couple of years, and I live in Detroit, you know, born and raised in Detroit. And you sort of start to think, wow, I need to have other conversations, maybe other than, you know, the automotive industry, because there's so many of us. We tend to gear toward, you know, what's Ford doing? What's GM doing? What's the competition doing? And so it really came up just out of the blue. A friend of mine had actually been a part of Governor Granholm's campaign, you know, had actually, you know, provided some funding from his company, and came to me and said, you know, Governor Granholm's looking for a CIO. And I thought, well, you know, that would be something interesting. One of the things that I've always believed in is that if someone offers you an opportunity, you shouldn't say no. You should explore it. You should kind of talk about it and think about it. So I said, well, yeah, you know, I don't mind, and I'd be really interested in interviewing for the position. And so went through a couple of layers, and two things really sold me, and then one was really a surprise. One was I had the chance to talk to Governor Granholm, and I really liked that she had sort of a business approach to the way that she was thinking about running government. And that sort of said, well, you know, that kind of fits for me. It kind of gives me a transition. The second was that she kind of a little bit guilted me into it. She said, you know, you've had a really long and great successful career. You need to give back and think about giving back. And, you know, Aileen, that was a real turning point for me. It was something I hadn't necessarily considered in that same way, but it's been something that's been such a gift to me. But the other thing that was really interesting was I had a mentor from Ford. So I went to him and I said, hey, I got this opportunity. What do you think? Then he said to me, wow, that's really great. You know, you'll be able to, you know, look at public policy and, you know, look at what government can do. And I thought, no, I don't think so. I think I'm just going to run data center. And little did I know that what he said was actually the case, you know, that the technology gave me a chance not just to be the operator, if you will, that I had been before, but give me a chance to really broaden, which was fantastic.
13: Throughout your career, you worked both in state government, you worked in federal government and private sector, which is pretty big different types of sectors. What leadership principles have you seen maintain, you know, a constant throughout? And or is there a difference between public sector and private sector when it comes to leadership?
14: Well, there are differences, Aileen, and I'll talk about that in a minute. But there are certain principles that remain consistent regardless of where you are. And one of them actually is, I'll start with maybe more than just leadership, but a technology principle that's consistent. And that is that the way that you think about how technology supports the business decisions and how you start from that as opposed from the technology was number one, a game changer for me. It gave me the confidence to say, I could take the experience I had in the automotive industry, There were pieces of it that I could apply in state government, and then a little bit different levers in the federal government. But there was that underlying, I've been in technology, I understand it structurally, and that really helped me from the standpoint of having a consistent point of view. I think the real difference in moving from private sector to public sector is that in private sector, as much as we think that government is very rigid and constrained and hierarchical, interestingly enough, government is more relationship-based than even the private sector. Because the private sector, you're operating within a known hierarchy. You know where the decisions are being made. You know where the dollar decisions are made, how they're made. And I'd been at Ford long enough that I kind of knew the levers and how to work that. Coming into state government, it was so much relationship-based. It was so much based on prior relationships that people had in government. And then, of course, you take a state government like Michigan, that's one thing. We can talk about the federal government later and Department of Defense. That was a whole nother step function. And so I think that my ability to work collaboratively, the time I spent on relationships and collaboration were different in state government. And it took me a while to kind of understand that. The last piece I think that is important is in government, there's not a, if you will, way to judge, are you better than this state or that state? Are you doing the right things? Whereas in the private sector, you know, it's based on ROI, it's based on, you know, some real demonstrated financial measures. And so there's this kind of cooperation, co-opetition between the states, which was fantastic. I mean, certainly in the automotive industry, we shared amongst ourselves within a company, but, you know, did we do that much collaboration between a Ford and a General Motors? Maybe not quite so much. And when you get into government, particularly state government, I found it to be a much more collaborative environment in that regard. But at the same token, you needed to pull different levers and communicate differently to demonstrate your value.
13: I'm speaking with Terry Takei. After the break, we'll talk about leading transformation inside of some of the world's largest, most complex organizations. 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
13: I'm Aileen Black, and today I'm talking with Terry Takai. Terry, you have led some technology organizations through some huge, enormous transformations. I remember at NOSD when you were changing some things. But when you begin a major change initiative, I mean, and I'm talking major, how do you even begin to start to get your team focused on the objective?
14: Well, Aileen, before we even start and even getting the team focused, one of the things that I've always felt about technology is you can have the worst technology in the world, but if your, quote, customers love it, it's a success. You can have the most complex, wonderful technology, but if the business doesn't really recognize it, if they don't know how to use it, it's a failure. And so that's where I've always started my teams, is to say, what we have to do is we have to connect with whoever is going to be using this technology, number one. Number two, we have to understand who are the key decision makers, because change and major change means major change in the business. The technology almost becomes irrelevant to some extent. You just follow along. And then how do you engage those individuals to partner with you so that it's a part business and it's a part technology? That I really learned at Ford Motor Company, because I did several big global systems. And the amount of time that we spent making sure that we were connected with engineering, making sure that we were connected with manufacturing. You know, one funny story I'll tell is I took a position doing plant floor systems at the time for our body and assembly division at Ford. And the first thing that I did was to go to a plant manager's meeting because, you know, we were running some technology. It wasn't necessarily very popular. And I didn't think much of it. Until I showed up at the plant manager's meeting and my boss was there, and I didn't tell him that I was going to the plant manager's meeting. And the thing about that was so interesting is I had gone and met with one of the plant managers ahead of time, and he's the one that invited me to the meeting. And because I had taken those steps, you know, he introduced me. He said to all of these plant managers, you know, Terry's here. She wants to hear what we have to say. And that was really the start of being able to reach out to those plant managers. And it was a kind of a business relationship that I kept even when I left that job and went to other jobs where I needed that cooperation. So I think number one, you know, that's so important. But the second piece to your point about how do you get your team organized is really, again, to help them understand that they are going to play a key role and to listen to them in terms of what needs to come next, and then to get very focused on what are the deliverables that are going to make people feel successful. You know, I think that everyone in your team wants to feel they're contributing. This whole idea that people just come to work, it's not something I've experienced. People want to be successful. And so being able to define that, but still let the team figure out how to get there, I found those are the two kind of things that, approaches, I guess, if you will, that I've always used, to try to really drive ahead.
13: Government today is balancing so many issues with cybersecurity, AI, workforce shortages, modernization without budgets, all this, all at the same time. How
0: has leadership changed since you became a CIO? Do you think it's more complex? And in talking about the initiatives of being able to balance those things, what do you see?
14: Absolutely, Aileen. I think it's become much more complex. You know, when I first started at Michigan, it really was much more about the infrastructure, right? And many CIOs, unfortunately, are actually on a rate basis. So they were getting judged very much on, were the servers running? You know, was something broken? Did people get email and so on? And over time, even though the technology was running government at that time, particularly state government, but actually also at DOD, it wasn't something that people thought about. It's like, well, yeah, the technology, but, you know, it's the backroom stuff. Today, I think that there is a much greater recognition amongst business leaders in government, whether you're in state government or the federal government or DOD, that it's the technology that drives the innovation, or that's a big part of the innovation that's going to move forward. The difficult thing, though, that I think still remains is, how does the CIO establish themselves in that space, right? So cybersecurity has been, just like running data centers, the name of the game, right? We're getting better at recognizing that we can't move ahead without modernization, but we haven't quite figured out what's the role of the CIO versus the business as we're changing with the engine of artificial intelligence. So yes, I think it's changed, which I'm really happy about. I think the CIOs, for the most part, are getting more recognition, but I think that there's still significant change that has to happen as the CIO really cements their role.
0: A follow-up to your question about AI and the speed of transformation now is almost not predictable. I think Sam Altman was quoted the other day saying it's the singularity of what is happening in the era today. It's not predictable how fast. It's actually technology is getting ahead of some of the humans involved. So how do you see that from a leadership? How do you tether that?
14: Well, I think, first of all, Aileen, everyone's struggling with that in government. There's a lot of challenge. You know, governments have put out their policies, their practices, their procedures, but now they're in this really tricky world of, okay, I'm doing a lot of pilots. I'm doing a lot of maybe smaller projects, but there's a lot about the governance piece that we still don't know. And so while it's transformational, Aileen, I still think that it's going to move in measured steps, because no one wants to be in the press about an eligibility that was wrong, fraud, waste, and abuse judgments that are wrong, you know, policing where they're using artificial intelligence. So while I totally agree that it is driving change in a way that we've not seen before, I also see that governments are getting a little more measured, and they're now thinking into the operational aspects of AI, not as just necessarily a shiny toy.
0: You worked with governors, cabinet secretaries, military leaders, legislators. The gamut of leaders across government and industry. What have you seen as being a predominantly trait for good leadership across the board?
14: Well, several things, I think. One is that I've learned that leadership style, I'm a great student of leadership styles and communication styles. And the things that I've learned are that there's not a template for leaders, in the sense that they're different. Some of them lead more quietly, some of them lead overtly. And so what I think is one thing is that they are very authentic to themselves. They have a

0: tell that it's not authentic. They'll tell you when things are going well. They'll tell you when things aren't going well. So that's the second thing. The third thing is that leaders that have inspired me are leaders that have had my back. I know that's a kind of a trite phrase, but they've been leaders that I knew that I could go out and try something. And if it didn't work, as long as I had communicated and, you know, I had worked with folks. And the second thing is, you know, it isn't even just when you're experimenting. It's just things can go wrong. And knowing that you have someone who's willing to support you, even though they may be giving you, you know, direction on here's some things that went wrong, I think gives you that confidence. And so that's what I've always tried to do with my teams, is to say, you know, let's go out. We might try things, but recognize that if something goes wrong, it's not on them, it's on me. You know, I'm the one that gave them the encouragement, that made the decision to move in that direction. And that, I think, is something that is really important, that ownership always sits with me, regardless of how I lead the team or what we do, that I think has helped. I think it gives people that confidence to go out and try some things knowing that, you know, I'm going to be supporting them.
1: You know, many technology initiatives don't fail because of technology, but because of people. Right. And I can't, agree with you more about that, kind of that safety of that creativity zone, you know, having that. What have you learned about helping people embrace transformation like that? You know, you talked about giving them that feeling, but what have you, is there an approach that you use to help them embrace that?
0: There is, Aileen, that works sometimes and other times maybe not so much. But we were going through some major changes when I got to the state of Michigan. And I did this again at state of California. DOD is a little bit different animal in terms of bringing people together. But we had, as all technology organizations, we were making a major change to commonize on some technologies. Now, you might not think that's transformational, but for tech people, who they own their technology, they love their technology. And we were making some changes in terms of the way we were going to organize the technology, the way we were going to run it. And of course, all your tech leaders have different, you know, I love this box, I love that box, I love this software. And so I brought them together and I said, okay, you guys have 60 days to talk to each other and come up with what is the one approach that we are going to use going forward. Now, it took more than 60 days, right? But it made them kind of come together, have to talk to each other. You always get some outliers who aren't ever going to accept the changes. But the group that it brought together, actually what was so fun for me is that I've gone back and talked to my Michigan team several times. And she's now gone from being a technician to being a supervisor to being a manager. You know, and maybe what I did, you know, isn't all of it, clearly. I mean, she had to do a lot of that. But because of that, she had to learn how to deal with all these different opinions, different approaches, and then think about how she was going to move the state forward. And to do that, she had to move her peers and then ultimately, you know, her team forward. So the moral of that is that you have to get people together to talk about their concerns about transformation. You can't push on them. You have to hear what their concerns are, understand what concerns you can mitigate, and then know that you're going to have some where, unfortunately, you're just going to have to push the issue.
1: I'm talking with Terry Takei. After the break, we'll talk about mentoring the next generation of leaders and why investing may be the most important responsibility any executive can have. I'm Aileen Black.
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6: Welcome back to Leaders in Legend. I'm Aileen Black, and today my guest is Terry Dakai. Terry, one thing I've heard consistently throughout your career is that you are deeply committed to mentoring others. I've seen you do all kinds of things that has to do with mentoring. Why has developing future leaders been such an important part of your own leadership philosophy?
7: Well, Aileen, I think the first reason is that when I started, I really had no idea what the future was going to be. And I think if I had had a little bit more of a perspective, I might have not made as many mistakes. And I might have been able to sort of move through several changes that are in a little bit less stressful way. And so being able to give others my perspectives, it doesn't mean that it's going to work for them or not work for them, but giving them those perspectives, I think, has been an important part. The second thing is I like to give future leaders confidence in themselves. I think that's one of the hardest things about leadership, and when I talk to folks, when I mentor them, very often they're more concerned about their ability to do something than I am. You know, you see that they have the drive, they have the intellect, they have the interest. So that's a second piece, is to try to really give them that confidence. You know, the other thing about mentoring, Aileen, is people ask the most interesting questions of you. They ask you to think about, well, why did you do this? How did you do this? And it's such a learning experience to have to go back and say, why did I do that? So I get something back, Aileen, from talking to people. And it's so fascinating to hear their journey and then to be able to see how that, you know, may or may not fit with my journey. And you just learn a lot about yourself.
6: Yeah, I met you back when you became a CIO of Michigan, actually. You were often the first woman in some of the highest technology leadership roles in government. And looking back, have you seen opportunities for women evolve over the course of your career? And what advice would you have for organizations to continue to build that diversity in their organizations? I know that it isn't necessarily popular to talk about that right now, but you know, the most successful organizations, whether it be Wall Street numbers or, you know, or just sales numbers, are usually very diverse organizations.
7: Right.
6: So what is your observation on that?
7: Well, I do believe opportunities have changed significantly, Aileen. Now, I've been doing this a long time, so I remember at one point I was looking to take a leave of absence for a short period of time, and the person in HR said, well, I can't do that for you, because if I do that for you, I'm going to have to do it for every woman that's in the organization. I mean, there was kind of that mentality way back then. And I think fortunately for all of us, that's all gone. Now, we're still in a situation where sometimes women see themselves as the only woman in the room. But I think that's changing as well. So, for instance, when I went to Michigan, one of the reasons I went was because I had never worked for a woman before. I mean, in my entire time at Ford Motor Company. And I not only worked for a woman governor, but I also worked in a cabinet that was, I think, 50% women. So things are evolving and things are changing. I mean, things are changing back at Ford Motor Company when I look at some of my former colleagues. So I do think that the opportunities are changing and that women have that opportunity certainly to get in at the entry level and to be able to prove themselves. The piece that I think is still a challenge, and you've heard this many times, is when women are moving from sort of that operational, the using their technical skills into management roles. That's a tough transition to make. It's a different credibility, if you will, to build. And it's just something that, unfortunately, you know, hasn't evolved as fast as I would like to see it. Now, in terms of advice for organizations, one of the things I think that is so important, and I actually heard this from the Secretary of State when I was in Michigan, is that women have a different cadence sometimes in terms of the way that their careers have gone. Right? I followed kind of a more traditional approach. But, you know, women have family obligations. You know, they may want to take, a period of time where they focus on that, come back into the workforce. And I think organizations need to understand that cadence and understand that women coming back into the workforce or women taking a period of time where they might work part-time are still as valuable, if not more valuable, in moving forward. And I think that's one of the areas that, you know, the companies that I see that kind of recognize that ebb and flow, keep women, they're nurturing women, they're taking women to that next level. And I think that helps to build stronger, more diverse teams.
6: Let's take a step back on your comment about change. You've mentored countless technology executives throughout your career. When you're looking at today's the next generation's leader, especially in public sector, what qualities do you think they need today to handle all this? I mean, it sounds like a lot of static in the air, right?
7: Well, first of all, I tell you, this next generation is just so much more knowledgeable than I ever was. I mean, many of them have a great understanding of business. They're more mature from the standpoint of their communication skills. They understand, in some cases, kind of how to project. That's what many of the the university programs today, or just mentoring, and what some of the high school, college program, or high school programs, and some of those programs sort of are better able to teach individuals how to get into the workforce. Right. So let me just say, first of all, that I just really appreciate that. And I really think that that's a big step up. But it, the qualities I think that give me the most optimism is, first of all, because I'm a tech person at heart, the interaction that they have, and what I tell people, young people, is you're a technology person. I don't really care what area of the business you choose. I remember a time where I actually mentored some middle school girls as part of a program that Microsoft has. And I was trying to explain to them that if you're a doctor, you're into technology. You know, if you're a vet, you're into technology. So the thing that I think is just really going to be important, back to your question on AI, is that, you know, the young people coming in today, this next generation, have that appreciation. They're not afraid of it. They're willing to step into it. And I think that's going to make a big difference in terms of making that next quantum step, if you will. Quantum's a bad word. But, you know, that next step function, if you will, into driving change in organizations.
6: I'm speaking with Terry Takei. And after a break, we'll reflect on leadership lessons from an extraordinary career of public service. I'm Aileen Black on Leaders and Legend.
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6: Welcome back to Leaders in Legend. I'm Aileen Black, and today we're joined by Terry Takei. Terry, looking back, what leadership challenges taught you most about yourself, or was there any defining moment or experience that really just really impacted what kind of leader you are today?
7: Well, I don't know that it was one, Aileen, but learning to deal with my mistakes and learning to learn from them and forgive myself for them and keep moving forward, I think was probably the most defining thing. I'm a bit of a perfectionist, and so I want everything to be right every time. And I think the second thing is that you're worried that if things aren't right, it's going to impact or reflect on you as a leader, as an individual. And so that series of making mistakes you know, going to leadership and saying, hey, I tried this, it didn't work, I'm behind on this deadline, I'm not going to make where I'm going, where I need to be. It sort of was the backdrop for many of the things I've talked about today. And it, again, taught me a lot about myself and also helped me learn how to be more resilient.
6: So what leadership lesson or what maybe both or mentor gave you the biggest impact from a learning perspective like you just said?
7: I think what I learned very early on is I never had one mentor that impacted me. It was really the series of mentors, and some of them were individuals that I work for. Some of them were individuals that work for me that said, why do I have to do this? You know, and I had to step back and say, yeah, why am I asking that of a team? And so it's the folks that you work for. It's the folks that are your peers who will give you input. It's the folks that work for you. So I think that that kind of taught me that I don't need one mentor, or you're never going to have one mentor. The second thing is that it taught me to listen differently to people. So it was really interesting, a little story. I worked for an individual. I came into a job, and I had left the job as a supervisor. I came in as a director, came back. And I was a little worried that people in the organization would say, wow, you know, she left as this, and now she's this. And my boss said to me, so I kind of came in slowly listening. My boss said to me, why aren't you saying anything? People are waiting for you to say something. They want to know what your direction is. They want to know where you want to go. And I learned from that that I don't need to, you know, necessarily step too lightly. And there's a way to come in, establish your position without sounding aggressive or overly assertive or autocratic. And I've always remembered that message when you go into another room, perhaps with folks that you haven't worked with before, you've worked with in a different way. That's always stuck with me as kind of the way to go into that setting and how to present myself.
6: I love your comment about needing multiple mentors from different. I have told people who I've mentored that you almost need to create a board. But how do you identify or define what a mentor is? And I love that 360 view of where you could get those mentors. How can that you know next generation leaders start to develop that? Because it's not like all of a sudden you sign up for mentor.com and you get
7: Absolutely.
6: You know a list of mentors.
7: Absolutely. Well, first of all, my most hated word in the world is networking, right? What is networking, right? You sort of envision it as I got to walk into a room with a drink in one hand and, you know, wander around and talk to people. That hasn't been my experience at all. If we look at how did I get my job in Michigan, it was because a colleague knew about it, recommended me. How did I get the job in California? Some individuals that I had worked with recommended me. And of all the crazy things in the world, how did I get to the federal government? Well, it was two individuals that had been in state government who had gone to federal government. And, you know, I didn't think of myself as networking with them, but we were peers. We had worked together. So that's why I think that it's so important, especially for folks that are a little bit introverted. I'm a little bit introverted. Not to try to feel like you got to push yourself out there and meet strangers. And, you know, the strangers are going to be the ones that are going to be the most value to you. It's a combination. And you never know where your current network is going to end up, what jobs are going to be in, what positions they're going to be in. So keeping up your contacts with all of those people, you know, checking in periodically, even as people change jobs or change companies, that has been my connection point to actually make many of these changes.
6: Finally, when you look back on your remarkable career, 20 years from now, what do you hope people remember most not about the technology, but maybe about Terry and how you led.
7: Well, I always used to say, Lane, that who's the individual that people remember at the end of their careers? It's their direct supervisor. It's who worked with them on an ongoing basis. And if, in fact, I can get to the point and be remembered as someone who helped in a particular situation, or I had an individual say to me the other day, I don't know if you remember, but I remember when he was a salesperson in a company. I took the time, I had coffee with him, we talked about, you know, how he might look at approaching the state and local market. I've had another person who said, you may not remember me, but I worked in your organization. I really appreciated that you did this and this. That's what this is all about. It's not, yes, in fact, you're proud. I accomplished this. I accomplished this. But it's when people come to me and say, I remember you. You did this. I remember that you said this. That's what is really what warms my heart. And it just really makes me proud. And but even more than proud, makes me happy that I took the journey that I took.
6: My guest today has been Terry Takai. 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
7: Thank you, Aileen, and thank you for inviting me, because it's just been a great and fun conversation.
6: I'm Aileen Black. Thank you for listening.
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0: 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Sometimes financial exploitation happens quietly by people you trust. 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
1: Most cybersecurity conversations start with software and networks, but what happens when what's compromised sits deeper inside the chip itself, before a system is even plugged in? How would an agency even know that the hardware running its most critical systems isn't what they thought it purchased? And what does that mean for emergency management, 911 systems, and the infrastructure the public depends on every day? 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
5: From ABC News, I'm Michelle Franzen. A judge has granted Brian Koberger a new hearing in his bid to take back his guilty plea for the murders of four Idaho college students in 2022. Koberger admitted to the killings and pleaded guilty in July 2025 after nearly 3 years of insisting on his innocence. He was sentenced to four consecutive life sentences with 10 additional years for the charge of burglary. A new evidentiary hearing has been set for June 2027. Meta has reached a tentative deal and settlement agreement with 52 state attorneys general signing on to the proposal to settle claims that Facebook and Instagram posed a mental health threat to minors. The social media giant agreeing to pay up to $18 billion to make major changes to its apps and includes a two-hour daily time limit for users under 18. Here's ABC's Elizabeth Schulze.
6: What we're looking at here is an agreement that effectively concedes that some of the design features on these apps got young users addicted, and the states had claimed that that contributed to harming the mental health of these young users, and now Meta will be forced to make these changes.
5: The agreement still needs a judge's approval. In Massachusetts, testimony concluding today in the murder trial of Lindsay Clancy. The mother is charged in the killing of her three children in 2023.
7: Jurors heard from a total of 84 witnesses across 21 days of testimony as prosecutors sought to prove that Lindsay Clancy deliberately and intentionally murdered her children 3 years ago. Defense lawyers argue she was suffering from postpartum psychosis at the time and lost her grip on reality. When she sought medical help, defense lawyers argue that her doctors misdiagnosed and overmedicated her, prescribing her more than a dozen psychiatric drugs over a four-month period. Closing arguments are scheduled to begin on Thursday morning. Peter Haralambos, ABC News.
5: More than 150 people have died and over 400 others missing following massive flash floods in Nepal. That includes 47 Americans. You're listening to ABC News.
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5: Tributes are pouring in from around the world following the death of superstar country legend Dolly Parton. Her seven-decade career crossed music genres and cultural boundaries and also included branching out into charity works and humanitarian projects. Here's ABC's Hannah Bata.
10: Even if Dolly Parton the musician never reached you, Dolly Parton the humanitarian probably did. For decades, she used her fame and fortune to give back. In 1988, she started the Dollywood Foundation with a mission to inspire children in her home county of Sevier, Tennessee.
11: Won't you help me? All of you help me. I think I can. I think I can.
10: The foundation, later expanding its reach through initiatives like the Imagination Library, inspired by her father, who could not read or write.
5: Louisiana boasts on its state license plates it's a sportsman's paradise, but it may also become the latest launch pad for SpaceX rockets. Founder Elon Musk detailing plans for a massive facility along the Gulf Coast.
12: SpaceX plans to repurpose a disused Exxon facility in Vermilion Parish as a $100 billion launch site. Three wildlife groups have filed papers opposing the project, saying it endangers habitat and hurricane protection. SpaceX Chief Operating Officer Gwynn Shotwell acknowledged those concerns but insists
13: the birds might fly away during a launch, but I guarantee they come back.
12: Governor Jeff Landry compares the SpaceX project to the Louisiana Purchase that opened up the American West in 1803.
5: ABC's Jim Ryan, Michelle Franz, and ABC News.
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14: Today's federal newscast: thousands of federal employees who left the government via the deferred resignation program have essentially been replaced. That's according to new data analysis from the Partnership for Public Service. The nonprofit finds that the agency and occupational series for more than 20,000 employees who took the DRP can be matched to a position later filled in the same category. The turnover marks a loss of institutional knowledge and capacity, the partnership says. And the Trump administration is facing a new lawsuit over its changes to suitability and performance standards for federal employees. 4 federal unions argue that the Office of Personnel Management exceeded statutory authority and violated the intent of the Civil Service Reform Act when it issued its final regulations earlier this summer. The union says the overhauls will make it easier for OPM to fire employees while also limiting options for feds to challenge their removals. Find these stories and more at federalnewsnetwork.com. I'm Eric White.
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23: Welcome to the Federal Drive on Federal News Network. It's Wednesday, August 26th. I'm your host, Terry Gerken, and I'm glad you're here. Coming up on this hour of the Federal Drive, September could bring answers on several issues federal employees have been tracking for months. Plus, a court can tell an agency it was wrong, but getting employees the remedy they want can take much longer. Those stories and much more ahead during this hour of the Federal Drive. We begin with this. The Transportation Security Administration is replacing its short-lived Gold Plus privatized screening concept. Instead, TSA's new leader wants to build on the agency's existing private screening program. Federal News Network's Justin Doubleday joins me now with more details. Justin, great to have you.
0: Thanks for having me, Terry.
23: It feels like just a few weeks ago we were talking about this new Gold Plus initiative. What's changed in TSA strategy?
0: Yeah, it's interesting. TSA publicly unveiled Gold Plus in May. We had the first report on the program in April. It had kind of been in the works since late last year. But now new TSA Administrator David Cummins is moving to replace this program under what they're calling the Horizon 25 strategy. This is coming as TSA approaches its 25th anniversary. And the goal of this new strategy under David Cummins is to really improve how TSA operates across three distinct areas. It's modernizing TSA's checkpoints, elevating the traveler experience, and what they're calling hardening multimodal transportation security. So just making it more secure than it is today. And part of this whole strategy is now expanding and evolving the screening partnership program and having that replace Gold Plus. Now, the screening partnership program, the SPP, has been in place for decades, since TSA's creation, essentially, as an alternative to using federal airport screeners. Airports can opt into SPP and contract with a private company that TSA approves of to actually use privatized screeners, private company screeners, operating TSA equipment. And so Cummins, under this big new strategy, wants to build upon SPP. He also wants to improve TSA PreCheck, streamline the acquisition of new technology, expand TSA's capabilities to counter drones. So there's a lot of different priorities under this big Horizon 25 strategy. The big news is that Gold Plus, at least, is no longer going to be a term that TSA, and a concept that TSA moves forward with.
23: So how far did the Gold Plus program really get before TSA decided to pull the plug on it?
0: Well, three airports had announced plans to adopt Gold Plus earlier this summer. Those three airports were Tampa International Airport, Des Moines International Airport, and Charleston International Airport. So a pretty big one in Tampa, two smaller ones in Charleston and Des Moines, but significant that they had opted into this concept. And Gold Plus as a concept was, you know, kind of moving beyond SPP by not just having private companies provide the people, the screeners, but also have those private companies be involved in managing the technology that the screeners use to screen air travelers for banned items and things like that. And so this was kind of a step beyond. It was aimed at innovation, and those three airports had expressed an interest in moving forward with it publicly. But actually, in line with TSA rolling out this new strategy that replaces Gold Plus, Tampa International Airport announced on Monday that after reviewing Gold Plus further, they were no longer going to move forward with it and instead stick with their federal airport screeners.
23: Did Tampa explain why they weren't going to go forward with it? Were there certain characteristics of it that proved problematic?
0: They didn't mention anything particularly problematic, but what they did say is that Tampa was able to do a more in-depth review about the Gold Plus program after opting in. Opting in allowed officials there to learn more about security, workforce, technology, financial, and legal considerations. And after conducting that evaluation, they decided to stick with the federal airport screeners. And so it's interesting that, you know, after expressing some interest, they decided to take a deeper look and say, yeah, this isn't for us. And how that kind of aligned with TSA's own review of this program under David Cummins, who just was confirmed several weeks ago, we don't really know at this point. But Tampa at least decided that they would rather stick with the status quo.
23: Justin, what does all of this signal then for any future TSA privatization efforts?
0: Yeah, so it's a little muddy right now, but I spoke to both some former DHS officials and industry officials who were in the know on Gold Plus. And, you know, they believe that Gold Plus ultimately didn't gain enough traction because it was a little bit unclear what exactly TSA was trying to improve upon. The program was kind of sold as an innovative program to streamline airport screening. But beyond that, TSA really didn't identify what that means. And airports were sold on it in large part because of the big DHS shutdown that happened over the past spring and the fact that privatized airport screening checkpoints fared better by and large through that shutdown because their employees continued to get paid, whereas the federal TSA screeners did not get paid, and you saw callouts and a lot of big delays at airports. And so there was kind of a mismatch there, an interest in the whole innovation side didn't really come through, at least to this point. There was also a major contract for Gold Plus that was in the process of actually going through a down select when TSA announced plans to replace the program. They were planning to award that contract, a 10-year, potentially $13 billion contract, as early as September. And so it's unclear what's going to happen with that solicitation. There's certainly a lot of consternation among industry who spent many months preparing proposals for that procurement. So it's a little unclear what happens next, but TSA under this administration still wants to expand privatization through SPP. And what I heard is that this whole goal of upgrading screening technology, that's not going to go away either. And so perhaps under David Cummins's leadership, TSA will try to find a way to just pair the existing SPP program contracts with technology and technology vendors to go that route rather than trying to create a whole new program out of whole cloth.
23: That's Federal News Network's Justin Doubleday. Justin, thanks for keeping us up to date.
0: Thanks, Terry.
23: You can find his story at federalnewsnetwork.com. Up next, September could bring answers on several issues federal employees have been tracking for months. Funding, pay, and health data privacy are all approaching important decision points. This is The Federal Drive with Terry Girton on Federal News Network.
14: On today's Federal Newscast, employees of the Agriculture Department's Foreign Agricultural Service successfully challenged the Trump administration's return to work policies. A third-party arbitrator on Monday sustained the American Federation of State, County, and Municipal Employees' grievance that USDA violated the Employees' Collective Bargaining Agreement and the Telework Enhancements Act when ending telework without negotiations. CMS is putting a call out for innovative technologies to improve patient outcomes. Federal News Network's Jason Miller has the details.
1: The Centers for Medicare and Medicaid Services want industry to submit ideas to address longstanding challenges across four areas of healthcare. Through its newly launched Qualtech program, vendors will have the opportunity to demonstrate innovative technologies to CMS leadership and other experts around areas like using AI to protect patients and strengthen healthcare quality. Another area is how AI could increase the number of Medicare beneficiaries who receive annual wellness visits. Initial ideas under this three-phased effort are due by September 4th, with finalists presenting their ideas to CMS leadership in early November. Jason Miller, Federal News Network.
14: And the Coast Guard is working to establish formal military career pathways in contract and acquisition. The service says the move is part of Force Design 2028 with the goal of improving the speed, accountability, and effectiveness of how the Coast Guard buys equipment and services. The new pathways for service members will align with the federal civilian GS-1102 contracting series. Find these stories and more at federalnewsnetwork.com. I'm Eric White.
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23: Welcome back to the Federal Drive with Terry Girton on Federal News Network. This fall could bring clarity on several issues that affect federal employees and retirees directly, from government funding to next year's pay raise to the handling of FEHB claims data. John Hatton of NARF is here to walk us through what comes next. John, great to have you. Thanks for joining me today.
24: Thank you for having me.
23: Here we sit at the end of summer. The next thing that pops up on many Fed's forecast is shutdown, end of September, the end of the fiscal year. We're making some progress there. Both of the congressional chambers have passed a version of the CR, but they haven't reconciled them yet. From NARF's perspective, what will you be watching for once they come back in September?
24: We'll be watching what the House does. So the Senate passed on a broadly bipartisan basis a continuing resolution that would extend current year funding levels to December 11th. Our hope is that the House basically just takes that up because you have that bipartisan agreement in the Senate, and you always need that because you have that 60-vote threshold in the Senate. Whether there will be controversy within the House, particularly either among House Republicans to put that on the floor, or unwillingness of House Democrats to then negotiate, like to come together and provide votes for it if the Republicans aren't there, creates a little bit of uncertainty of whether that CR is going to be passed in September and through December. Right now, I'd bet on it happening versus not happening. I don't think a lot of people want to shut down heading into an election, but it's been a rather chaotic environment in Congress, and certainly partisan, and so you never really know, and there's a lot of different factions. So remains to be seen what the plan will be in September.
23: Are there particular differences between the two versions of the CR that you would be concerned about?
24: No, I mean, there's the underlying basic extension of funds. There's anomalies that were not negotiated on a bipartisan basis in the House. You know, we generally we're probably not going to take a view on some of those more specific, you know, government funding provisions one way or the other. I think the Senate, because it's got a very broad bipartisan support, is just much more likely to pass, and the House one isn't. And, you know, the House usually acts on a partisan basis first, has to go to the Senate. They have to work on that bipartisan basis because of the 60-vote threshold, and then you get closer to kind of a resolution. So, I think it's just more about simplifying it and ensuring it is a passable piece of legislation.
23: There's some other discussion on the Hill about ways to prevent future shutdowns. And so from NARF's perspective, what are you hearing there, and what are some of the ideas worth paying attention to?
24: So there's a bill that's been introduced in both the House and the Senate called the Prevent Government Shutdowns Act. It's a Lankford and Hassan bill in the Senate. That is, you know, a leading Republican and a leading Democrat on the relevant committee. It's an Arrington-Panetta bill in the House. There are probably sufficient Democratic co-sponsors to potentially get support in the Senate if you have all the Republicans supporting it as well. Tough to tally up the exact numbers before it gets there and whether it gets to the floor. What that bill would do is if we reach the end of the fiscal year and no bill has been passed, there would be an automatic continuing resolution. It would then combine with that the requirement that the chambers stay in session, that the only business they can do is working on appropriations, limitation on congressional travel. So things like people taking CODELs in the middle of a shutdown, those are congressional delegations and foreign trips, for example, would be prohibited. So we think it puts some teeth on it. So it's not just an automatic CR and there's some reason for people to work it out. And so we've supported that. There was a hearing in the House by the House Appropriations Committee that looked at it, that brought over the Senate. So there's certainly a growing potential consensus around this. I think there's still opposition from appropriators, particularly Democratic appropriators, where they think that gives up some power or authority to the administration from and takes it away from Congress because you have that backstop that this could just go on indefinitely. Understand their concerns. I think from the federal workforce concern, we've just seen way too many shutdowns, way too much disruption in government functioning, way too much risk put on the federal employee to either keep on working or be furloughed without pay for a really long time. And I think this is a better solution than what we've seen in reality.
23: John Hatton is Staff Vice President of the National Association of Active and Retired Federal Employees. Well, John, on that note, let's turn to pay. We're getting close to the deadline for the president's alternative pay plan. So what is NARF watching there? What are you hearing?
24: Well, in the budget request to Congress, there was a pay freeze. So barring a surprise, we would expect that alternative pay plan to communicate no increase in pay. At the same time, the NDAA that passed the House had a range of 5 to 7% pay increase for military. And so that's a really big disparity there, typically, particularly as you relate it to those working kind of side by side in various defense jobs, particularly stateside, or even for those who are abroad and civilian and in harm's way is all. I mean, you try to keep a degree of parity, and we've really gotten away from that over time, and this would be a huge departure from that pay parity principle. So there seems to be some support on that. You know, that would likely need to go through the appropriations process in terms of a pay raise. So I would still hold out hope that there will be some pay increase provided through Congress and through the appropriations process, even if the president's proposal is zero. If Congress says nothing, that pay freeze will go into effect, but there's certainly a role for Congress in the government funding process to provide something higher.
23: We'll have to certainly watch how that plays out. And one more topic. You and I have talked in the past about OPM's plan to collect federal employee health benefits and PSHB claims data. OPM has made some changes since the first proposal came out, and NARF recently commented there. Did they address any of your concerns? What's still on the table?
24: They have in some ways addressed some of our concerns, but we still had serious concerns that we communicated via our official comments. They explained a lot more why they wanted the data, but some of those explanations came in a blog post from the OPM director and not all in the official documents. So we had some concerns there. You know, it's to take that data in OPM's roles of an oversight agency, mainly to root out potential cases of fraud, to reference, to analyze data to help drive improved policy decisions and improve health outcomes and reduce costs. So that all makes sense as an idea of what they want to do. But there's reasons that generally employers don't have access to medical claims data of their employees. And we remain particularly concerned about that. And there's not, in our view, enough limitations on their ability to protect that data from being switched from de-identified from what they're proposing is pseudonymized data. So you take you can't OPM would not have an ID that would track to a person, but it could be tracked later through a re-identification process. So there's not enough limits on that re-identification process. There's too many exceptions on their ability to get access to who people are. And then it's within OPM's own control to make those decisions. And the concern is that HIPAA provides specific reasons to protect employees from their employer having access to their health data, so they will not be retaliated against. It could be because certain people have higher healthcare costs and you want to reduce costs for the government. We don't want employers in the private sector or employers in the public sector to have that type of data. Particularly when you talk about politics, there's the concern that you could take personal health decisions and use as a repercussion against individuals. And they don't say explicitly that they're not going to use it for those purposes. So we would like to see them clean it up in a lot of different ways to protect individuals' privacy, to protect their data from security, from retaliation, and go from there.
23: John Hatton is Staff Vice President at the National Association of Active and Retired Federal Employees. John, always appreciate your headlining the issues for us. Thanks so much.
24: Thank you for having me.
23: 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Still to come, commercial aviation depends on a growing network of connected systems. GAO found gaps in how federal agencies oversee the cybersecurity risks that come with them. But first, a court can tell an agency it was wrong. Getting employees the remedy they want can take much longer. And a decade-old Secret Service overtime case shows why. 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
5: For today's federal newscast, thousands of federal employees who left the government via the deferred resignation program have essentially been replaced. That's according to new data analysis from the Partnership for Public Service. The nonprofit finds that the agency and occupational series for more than 20,000 employees who took the DRP can be matched to a position later filled in the same category. The turnover marks a loss of institutional knowledge and capacity, the partnership says. And the Trump administration is facing a new lawsuit over its changes to suitability and performance standards for federal employees. Four federal unions argue that the Office of Personnel Management exceeded statutory authority and violated the intent of the Civil Service Reform Act when it issued its final regulations earlier this summer. The union says the overhauls will make it easier for OPM to fire employees while also limiting options for feds to challenge their removals. Find these stories

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9: Welcome back to the Federal Drive with Terry Girton on Federal News Network. A court ruling has given new momentum to a long-running dispute over Secret Service overtime pay. The case began with questions about agency pay practices. Today, it raises a broader question: how federal employees actually obtain a remedy after an agency's actions have been found unlawful. Joining me with more on this case and its settlement is Nicholas Wazorek of Clark Hill. Mr. Wazorek, thank you so much for joining me today.
10: Carrie, thanks for having me.
9: There's a recent Court of Federal Claims case regarding the U.S. Secret Service. Why is this such an important moment in that case?
10: Well, to give it some perspective, we have to go back 10 years. So in 2016, the law firm I was working for at the time was contacted by a Secret Service agent who felt he was being improperly paid under federal law. We investigated that and determined that his concerns had merit. So we filed a lawsuit in the United States Court of Federal Claims where money actions against the federal government are handled, alleging various improper pay practices, one of which was unpaid overtime due to special agents in the Secret Service for work they had performed. So that was the genesis of the lawsuit. It traveled its way up to the United States Court of Appeal for the Federal Circuit in 2018. And in that case, the circuit court said that one of the pay practices the agency had, which we can discuss, was illegal. And the rest of the case since then has been about trying to get these agents paid for overtime they worked that they were not paid for.
9: And what was the decision then recently in the Court of Federal Claims that moves this case to the next step?
10: So after the pay regulation was struck down by the

0: of appeal in 2018, the case continued. So the agency did not want to settle the case. They wanted to litigate the case, and that continued for another 7 years. In 2024, the current judge on the case issued an order denying the Secret Service's motion, essentially to dismiss the case, a motion for summary judgment, finding there were valid actions that should go to trial. One of the judge's other orders was that the agency had improperly destroyed pay records, timesheets, and other records that could be used to help establish how much overtime the agents in the case were entitled to. That, I think, led the agency to perhaps reconsider its position. And last year, the court ordered the case into a mediation posture where we have now tentatively struck a settlement deal, again, 10 years after the issue first arose.
1: Secret Service overtime is a perpetual problem. They are understaffed, overworked, and anybody who watches what happens with the Secret Service workforce knows that those agents pull a lot of overtime. Have the policies changed so that they are at least recording pay properly today?
0: So, like any other federal agency, the regulations are sometimes complicated and can lead to differing results. Secret Service agents are identified under federal law as special investigators, criminal investigators. And under the federal statutes, they are entitled to what's called a 25% pay enhancement of their base pay. It's called law enforcement availability pay. Shorthand for it is LEAP. And that basically allows them to work an additional 2 hours every day of unscheduled duty, meaning things come up, they have to stay late, they have to go to a different site, they have to handle something that was not anticipated. The Secret Service has, since LEAP was applied to agent pay, scheduled their overtime under LEAP. So most agents now have 10-hour workday schedules. In addition to that, if an agent works additional unscheduled duty, they should be getting paid overtime. And the issue in the case was the regulation called for any unscheduled duty hours to have been worked consecutively, like two or more consecutive hours between, for example, 7 and 9 p.m., whereas many agents would come in at 7 a.m. and work till 8 a.m. and then stay late, work from 7 p.m. till 8 p.m., and they were not getting paid for that. So the issue in the case was, how do we pay these agents now that the court has said that that consecutive hours requirement is no good? The agency still has their employees record their time, but the issues now are a little clearer because of the court's rulings in this case and others.
1: Nicholas Wazorek is a member at Clark Hill. One thing that stands out about this case is how long it has taken to get even this far. What does this tell you about the difference between winning a legal ruling and actually getting the remedy?
0: So the legal side of a case is just part of it. The other is the party's position in the case. What I've observed over the last 10 years of dealing with the Secret Service as an agency is that it takes a very aggressive position on its litigation and aggressive position on its policies. I had believed in 2018 when that Court of Appeal spoke on the case that it would be a matter of quick negotiation, settlement, and payment. But the agency didn't believe that and continued to litigate the case for a long time. I think part of that is a reflection of just agency culture. I think part of it is a reflection of agency attitude toward its workforce. And as we've seen in recent news events and the 2024 campaign for president, the agency has, Secret Service has issues, one of which is morale of the workforce, which we don't believe is especially good.
1: Federal employees really across the government are watching a number of disputes play out right now involving terminations, bargaining obligations, and other workforce actions from the administration over the last 18 months or so. Are there broader lessons that folks should learn from this case about what happens after a court or an administrative body maybe determines that the government got something wrong?
0: Well, I think any lawsuit involving the federal government, you have to be prepared for a long haul. So there are forces in play in the government There are agency positions and people whose job it is to mine these types of things. And it just takes a long time to get a case set up in a position to work a resolution. In this particular case, after 7 or 8 years, we were able to posture it for resolution. And now our challenge is trying to communicate the fact of this settlement to the members of the workforce who are entitled to the settlement that has been tentatively agreed to. So there are over 5,000 current and former Secret Service agents who are entitled to share in this settlement. We're dealing with a time period between 2015 to 2018, and many people move and change addresses. The agency has sent out notice to the last known addresses of all of these agents. Over 500 letters have come back. So we need to figure out the next 30 to 60 days how to spread the word about this case among those who are entitled to share in it, and hopefully have them give them the ability to choose to participate.
1: And if one of those people might be listening right now and hasn't heard otherwise, where can they reach out for more information?
0: Absolutely. So our law firm has set up a email that you can access or send a inquiry to. We're happy to respond to it. USSSlawsuit@clarkhill.com. There we can field your inquiry. We can ensure that you're qualified. We can walk you through the registration process, which is challenging and difficult in its own way because we're dealing with a settlement website created by the Secret Service. So there's security involved with it. But our goal is to make sure that all 5,000 plus eligible employees are certainly entitled to share in the proceeds of a overtime settlement that they earned. Between the filing and the class certification date, it is sometimes extremely difficult to communicate the fact that there's even a lawsuit going on involving the workforce of a particular agency that people may be interested in.
1: Nicholas Wazorek is a member at Clark Hill. Thank you so much for joining me and bringing this particular case to our attention.
0: I sincerely appreciate the time today. Thank you for having me again.
1: 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Coming up next, commercial aviation depends on a growing network of connected systems. GAO found gaps in how federal agencies oversee the cybersecurity risks that come with them. This is the Federal Drive with Terry Girton on Federal News Network.
2: Now today's Federal Newscast. The Army has launched a central fiscal dashboard to get a better picture of the service's financial health. The Fiscal Frontline program combines transactions from older systems in one place in real time so commanders and financial analysts can track spending and find funding shortfalls more easily. That information can help leaders move money around to address urgent operational needs as they arise. The Army is also ramping up efforts to defend its sprawling ecosystem of critical software and data by reassigning its central cloud management organization. Army Secretary Dan Driscoll on Monday directed the newly renamed Enterprise Cloud Management activity to report to Army Cyber Command at Fort Gordon in Georgia. The organization previously reported to the service's chief information officer. The Federal Emergency Management Agency has a new top IT official. Federal News Network's Justin Doubleday tells us who.
3: Stephen McAndrews started as FEMA's Chief Information Officer this week. McAndrews joins FEMA after spending more than 4 years as Deputy CIO at the National Nuclear Security Administration. He also previously served at the Office of Management and Budget, the Department of Homeland Security, and the Census Bureau. In a LinkedIn post, McAndrews said he's thrilled at the opportunity to drive innovation for the systems our nation needs during an emergency. Justin Doubleday, Federal News Network.
2: 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I'm Eric White.
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1: Welcome back to the Federal Drive with Terry Girton on Federal News Network. From airport networks to systems embedded in aircraft, commercial aviation relies on an increasingly complex digital infrastructure. A new GAO review found shortcomings in how FAA and TSA coordinate responsibility for protecting that environment from cyber threats. Jennifer Franks, director of GAO's Center for Enhanced Cybersecurity, joins me now with the details. Jennifer, thank you so much for joining me today. I'm really glad to have you on the show.
14: Thanks for having me.
1: You have dug into aviation cybersecurity. That depends on a growing network of connected systems on the ground, in the aircraft, across federal departments. Was there anything that prompted this particular look?
14: Yeah, absolutely. So what prompted this mandate was the FAA Reauthorization Act of 2024. And that act included a provision for GAO to go in and evaluate both the Federal Aviation Administration as well as the Transportation Security Administration's roles and responsibilities managing cybersecurity, and specifically aviation cybersecurity.
1: The FAA and the TSA are supposed to work together here. As you began the examination, what did you find both about their respective roles and how well they actually are working together?
14: That's a very good question. So we found out that there are some deviances with how they are actually working and collaborating in this cybersecurity space. FAA has defined and clearly assigned roles and responsibilities for carrying out the agency's related goals and objectives in this space. But in the contrast, TSA has not. And with the lack of really defining and clarifying your roles and responsibilities, what it is we found is that we started to interview stakeholders from industry, including airlines and other industry-related groups. They were confused as well with TSA's role and responsibility and some of the guidance that was coming out. So helping to streamline that information was something that we were talking with the stakeholders very early on that could have been helpful for them in their environment.
1: Really interesting that you brought the industry into this conversation. If there's confusion out there between the TSA, the FAA, and the airlines themselves, what sort of risks does that pose for airline operations?
14: You know, lots of risk can be posed. You know, not understanding the intended purpose of the functionality of a system, the interconnected agreements with the system. If you think about this aviation security and responsibly what TSA does, generally you're thinking about ground transportation and what's happening in the airports. But once a passenger gets on that airplane, and their airplane is set to back up from the gate and start to navigate its way through the concourse and to get into the air, there are a lot of interconnected systems and processes from what TSA is managing to what FAA is managing. And some of those very appropriate level of security systems and controls could have identified risk or maybe unidentified risks and threats to them if we're not properly assigning the roles and responsibilities and addressing those different security measures that need to be addressed.
1: The report identifies a number of findings around agency roles, as we've just been discussing, but also budgeting and strategy. Walk us through the findings and what might have been at the top of the priority list here.
14: So, yes. So with the findings, you know, well, first with our objectives, rather, I will start there. Our objectives were really to hone in on the extent of their roles and responsibilities. But then the Authorization Act asked us to look at the budget request for the FAA and to just understand how they were managing cybersecurity funds. And from there, to the extent to where they were following their own cybersecurity related strategies to implement some of those roles and responsibilities and the implementation efforts and the continuous monitoring and just being better prepared for the adverse reactions should rather something occur. And what it is we were finding is a budget conversation in cybersecurity is very critical these days. You have to understand the ask and then what was appropriated and then how that money is spent. And what it is we were finding is from fiscal years 24 to 2026, FAA had requested between $42 million and $11 billion just on the management of cybersecurity and aviation controls. But what it is we were finding is that how they were managing the funds or just being a little bit less clear and transparent in the research and development areas was a bit of a concern. So we do have a recommendation for them to improve their transparency, rather, around the budget, because to understand how you're managing your information, how you're managing the tools and the services and the technology from an inception to a continual maintenance phase is critically important, because every year with cybersecurity, your budget does inflate with the variances of threats and risk that you have to assess. But we have to understand the what was and the what is so that we can estimate if you are appropriately aligning the resources as they should be.
1: Jennifer Franks is the director of GAO's Center for Enhanced Cybersecurity. Jennifer, one of the other things you call out is the FAA's implementation and monitoring of its cybersecurity strategy. Where does that come into play here as you're assessing risks and reliability?
14: So that's a good question. So what it is we were finding was FAA had not fully implemented some of the objectives supporting its cybersecurity strategy and looking at the goals to really protect and defend its networks and systems. And what's inherently important is you can have a procedure or some guidance and guardrails in place to navigate the what is, but unless you fully implement all of the necessary controls, you're going to have gaps in your processing. So there were seven objectives that FAA did outline that they needed to have support for in their cybersecurity efforts. But our assessment revealed that only three of the seven were actually adhered to. And the three that were really adhered to were their efforts to improve cyber threat intelligence, collection and the processing of capabilities. We're looking at improving capabilities for detection and mitigation of threats, which are very important because we want to be able to discern what's coming and how to protect, and then leveraging cybersecurity research and development. But what we found, which is where we end up having some recommendations, are we have to improve our cybersecurity monitoring and our detection and our response capabilities. We have to look at our privileged user controls, those access controls of who can access these systems and how often, and are they actually performing the services that they need to be performing when. So getting into more of those zero trust architecture principles that really help us to refine some of the security controls that are needed to enhance the environment was really critical in some. And in that area, we made a recommendation.
1: You've been talking primarily about findings here with the FAA. Did TSA just ace the test, or were there some issues that you found with them as well?
14: Definitely did not ace the test. And they do have one recommendation. And it really does stem from working with the stakeholders and understanding more of how cybersecurity is managed between TSA and FAA. So their recommendation, it was just one, it was primarily centered around that cybersecurity roadmap, where they really need to clearly define their roles and responsibilities for the entities that are responsible for carrying out aviation cybersecurity, and then really looking to share that information with the pertinent stakeholders so that they know the responsibilities that TSA does provide.
1: Jennifer, of those five recommendations, the agencies agreed with all of them, which doesn't always happen on a GSA report. But with that kind of alignment, what do you hope then that Congress takes from this in terms of policy direction and guidance? Because again, you're dealing with really important agencies, but they do cross departments, and that makes this collaboration even more complicated.
14: It's very complicated. And one of the shining spots right now is that no threat has happened that mounted itself into a major event, a major cyber threat that impacted air traffic control or even ground transportation that bridges that collaboration between TSA and FAA. But we have to stay ready to get ready. We don't know when, if, and how that vulnerability can occur. And if you're looking at some of our recommendations and thinking about what Congress can do next, because this was a part of an authorization act, so this legislation came from Congress, we have to stay on the cutting edge of making sure that they implement these recommendations. And yes, we went in and did a subset review of some of the systems in these areas, but holistically in their environment for managing and navigating all of the aircraft that is traveling across the globe, we need to be responsible for making sure that the configuration baseline of their agency is implementing these recommendations throughout, so that if something occurs, we have the utmost sophisticated controls in place to perhaps prevent something catastrophically from occurring.
1: Jennifer Franks is the director of the GAO Center for Enhanced Cybersecurity. Jennifer, thanks so much for joining me today. Really appreciate it.
14: I appreciate you for having me.
1: We'll post this interview and a link to the report at federalnewsnetwork.com/Federal Drive. 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
0: From ABC News, I'm Michelle Franzen. The U.S. and Canada locked in a tariff tiff, Canada announcing it will match President Trump's 50% tariffs on certain Canadian imports starting in September. Here's ABC's Karen Travers.
3: The president today did an interview with Glenn Beck on his radio show, and he expressed his frustration with Canada, saying, quote, they are one of the worst countries in the world to deal with. He also said that he thought they had a pretty good deal, and he dismissed the idea, though, that the United States needs Canada.
0: Meta reaching a tentative landmark settlement with 52 state attorneys general to settle claims that Facebook and Instagram were designed to be addictive to younger users and pose a mental health threat. The social media giant agreeing to pay up to $18 billion to take care of changes and make changes and add protections to its apps. The Justice Department and FBI announcing efforts to disrupt a Chinese government-backed hacking group that it says for years has engaged in targeted attacks on U.S. infrastructure and government agencies, including NASA, the DOJ, hospitals, the Energy Department, and the Federal Reserve. Tributes continue to come in for Dolly Parton. The 80-year-old died, her publicist says, after a brief battle with cancer. Fans in her home state of Tennessee honoring the country music legend, entrepreneur, and humanitarian at her theme park. ABC's Will Reeve is there.
17: There are many tributes pouring in here in Pigeon Forge and just miles up the road where Dolly was born, and here at Dollywood, the place synonymous with Dolly Parton. It's her amusement park where she held the title of Dreamer in Chief, and over 3 million people each year visit Dollywood. Undoubtedly, many more will be coming here in the days and weeks and months ahead to pay their respects to the woman who became an icon in these parts here.
0: Flash flooding in Nepal blamed now for more than 150 deaths. Hundreds of others are listed missing, including 47 American tourists. Rescue operations continue. Bad weather hampering those efforts. 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
0: Reports that Prince Harry and Meghan are reportedly back in Britain after relocating from the U.S., the couple returning as private citizens and non-working royals. ABC's Lama Hassan is in London.
25: While ABC News has not independently confirmed this, the BBC is reporting that Harry and Meghan, along with their two children, Prince Archie and Princess Lilibet, have now arrived in the U.K., saying they flew in privately from California, which is, of course, where they were living for the last 6 years.
0: In China, an Olympic-style robot competition is winding down and includes a record-setting robot at the World Humanoid Robot Games in Beijing. The event featured more than 1,300 contests with more than 2,000 robots from 16 countries, the majority from China. ABC's Britt Clennett is there.
26: It is a really lively, occasionally chaotic, but impressive event, especially when one robot sprinter clocked 100 meters in 9.39 seconds in an opening heat, faster than Usain Bolt's 9.59 world record. So compared to last year, the robots are performing much better, and it is a visible indicator of just how quick this tech is advancing.
0: Word today that Tim Curry has died. The British stage, film, and voice actor became a cult favorite in the Rocky Horror Picture Show.
27: Stay for the night.
0: In New York City, the cast of the theater revival of the Rocky Horror Picture Show on Broadway say they plan to honor Curry ahead of tonight's show. Michelle Franz and ABC News.
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2: today's federal newscast, thousands of federal employees who left the government via the deferred resignation program have essentially been replaced. That's according to new data analysis from the Partnership for Public Service. The nonprofit finds that the agency and occupational series for more than 20,000 employees who took the DRP can be matched to a position later filled in the same category. The turnover marks a loss of institutional knowledge and capacity, the partnership says. And the Trump administration is facing a new lawsuit over its changes to suitability and performance standards for federal employees. Four federal unions argue that the Office of Personnel Management exceeded statutory authority and violated the intent of the Civil Service Reform Act when it issued its final regulations earlier this summer. The union says the overhauls will make it easier for OPM to fire employees while also limiting options for feds to challenge their removals. Find these stories and more at federalnewsnetwork.com. I'm Eric White.
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1: Welcome to the Federal Drive on Federal News Network. It's Wednesday, August 26th. I'm your host, Terry Gerton, and I'm glad you're here. Coming up on this hour of the Federal Drive, September could bring answers on several issues federal employees have been tracking for months. Plus, a court can tell an agency it was wrong, but getting employees the remedy they won can take much longer. Those stories and much more ahead during this hour of the Federal Drive. We begin with this. Add the employees of the Agriculture Department's Foreign Agriculture Service to the growing list of federal workers who have successfully challenged the Trump administration's return-to-work policies. A third-party arbitrator on Monday sustained the American Federation of State, County, and Municipal Employees' grievance that USDA violated the Collective Bargaining Agreement and the Telework Enhancements Act when ending telework without negotiations. With more on this latest case and what the growing list of losses means for the administration, Federal News Network's executive editor, Jason Miller, joins me now. Jason, thanks for being here.
29: Always a pleasure, Terry.
1: What did the arbitrator rule in this latest grievance that AFSCME filed on behalf of its members on the Foreign Agriculture Service?
29: This is the second in about a week that the Agriculture Department lost before a third-party arbiter. And in this one, Barbara Denhart sustained the AFSCME, say that fast three times, grievance because they said, well, we had employees who had in their collective bargaining agreements as part of the union contract the ability to telework. And to change that decision, it has to be go through negotiations. And what we saw time and again is this administration just did kind of a blanket, no more telework, it's over, despite the fact the union and the agency had agreed through their contract to negotiate over telework. It didn't stop there either. They also violated the Telework Enhancement Act because of eligibility issues, which basically said if you're eligible to telework, you should have that opportunity. Now, the agency can obviously decide whether or not you do or don't, but you should be able to talk about it and have that. You can't just say blanketly say nobody is allowed to telework. And interesting enough, I think the third piece here is, again, they violated the collective bargaining agreement on another section of it where they talk about that basically you need to grant case-by-case basis on who can telework and when. The fact is that the arbiter said the restrictive language in the collective bargaining agreement applied just as it applied to other places, whether it's HUD or EPA. So again, she's finding a lot of the same things that other arbiters have found when it comes to this return to office policy.
1: Well, to that point, how does this decision compare with the decision that Rural Development Agency employees won before a different arbitrator last week?
29: This was interesting too. About 135 employees, again, filed the grievance through AFSCME. And this time, the arbiter, Margaret Donahue, found, again, very similar. Number one, the agency committed unfair labor practices. It engaged in bad faith bargaining, implemented conflicted with the existing agreement, which is, again, saying no more telework, you can't do it anymore, and no negotiations around that. Now, interestingly enough, this also had very similar themes from the Foreign Agriculture Service. Again, this idea of in the agreement, we've agreed, the agency and the union, that this is something that we can do collective bargaining over. And time and again, they just have pushed it to the side. And I think part of the concern here is that the telework agreements, agency after agency after agency, the arbiters continue to find that the administration has just thrown it out the door, not paid attention to it, and has ignored it. And I think that's what's most interesting about this case, this new one, and then last week's as well.
1: As you string these USDA cases together with, as you said, agency after agency, there's a string of mounting losses for the Trump administration. How do you tie all of those together? What is the connective tissue?
29: According to Suzanne Summerlin, who's a lawyer for the unions in this case, both Agriculture Department cases that we've been talking about, she says by her count, this is about the 18th of the 20 cases, the grievances brought before arbitrators that the administration has lost. And when you talk about who they've lost, it's not one agency like Agriculture Department over and over again. It's agency after agency after agency, whether it's the FAA, it's a very small one, case there, or everyone that includes EPA, HUD, SSA, IRS, you know, we can go on and on and on to the number of cases. What stood out to her is the arbiter basically said the agency just burned the contract. They didn't even try to address it. They didn't even try to pretend to negotiate. They just, what she calls repudiation, which is just, they just tore it up, threw it out and said enough. And I think that's not just one arbiter saying this. This is many arbiters saying it and then building on each other's decisions time and again, where it's not a single person or single arbiter saying this was a bad case. It's again and again and again. And I think to Suzanne Summerlin, this is just an example of just how bad it has been around the decisions to return to the office, how much this has affected every agency so far, 20 in all. And I think she's just idea that this is the most egregious bad policy that the administration has pushed forward.
1: These decisions by the arbitrators sound good for employees, but it's not the end of the resolution. These cases are far from over. What happens next?
29: That is so true. And I think it's a minor win for the employees. Yes, it's a step in the right direction. But again, Suzanne Summerlin talks about, well, the agency, in this case, USDA, in both cases we've been talking about, has 30 days to file an exception with the Federal Labor Relations Board. And that comes after the arbiter's ruling. And these cases could still end up in federal court. It could go on for several more years, she said. And the irony about this is if the administration would have gone to the union at the very beginning and said, listen, we're not fans of telework. We want the return to office to happen. We're going to negotiate this. Gone to basically hit an impasse, go to an impasse panel. This all would have been settled by now. Yes, it would not have had the effect that maybe the administration wanted of getting the employees back in the office as soon as possible. But instead, there's this prolonged effort to go through courts, through arbitration panels, and it's going to just cause people money, time, frustration, morale. All these things, I think, to her point, she says, could have been avoided. And by now, here we are, 18 months later, a lot of it probably would have been decided with some folks having already come back to the office and the administration hitting many of their goals, which is to bring people back together. They believe they work better together. They believe we have all this office space that the government pays for. We should be using it. Obviously, the COVID pandemic has been over now for several years. There's no reason why you shouldn't be back in the office. Now, there's plenty of employees who disagree with that. There's plenty of people who say could explain why they don't want to be in the office. But that's part of collective bargaining, which the government agreed to, and by, again, just tearing the contract up and lighting it on fire and giving it up, again, Suzanne Summerlin says that this all could have been avoided. Instead, we have bad policy, and here we are going before arbiters and courts and the like.
1: That's Federal News Network's executive editor, Jason Miller. Jason, thanks for keeping us posted on this.
29: My pleasure.
1: You can find his story at federalnewsnetwork.com. Up next, September could bring answers on several issues federal employees have been tracking for months. Funding, pay, and health data privacy are all approaching important decision points. This is The Federal Drive with Terry Girton on Federal News Network.
2: Today's federal newscast. Employees of the Agriculture Department's Foreign Agriculture Service successfully challenged the Trump administration's return to work policies. A third-party arbitrator on Monday sustained the American Federation of State, County, and Municipal Employees' grievance that USDA violated the Employees' Collective Bargaining Agreement and the Telework Enhancements Act when ending telework without negotiations. CMS is putting a call out for innovative technologies to improve patient outcomes. Federal News Network's Jason Miller has the details.
9: The Centers for Medicare and Medicaid Services want industry to submit ideas to address longstanding challenges across four areas of healthcare. Through its newly launched Qualtech program, vendors will have the opportunity to demonstrate innovative technologies to CMS leadership and other experts around areas like using AI to protect patients and strengthen healthcare quality. Another area is how AI could increase the number of Medicare beneficiaries who receive annual wellness visits. Initial ideas under this three-phased effort are due by September 4th, with finalists presenting their ideas to CMS leadership in early November. Jason Miller, Federal News Network.
2: And the Coast Guard is working to establish formal military career pathways in contracting and acquisition. The service says the move is part of Force Design 2028, with the goal of improving the speed, accountability, and effectiveness of how the Coast Guard buys equipment and services. The new pathways for service members will align with the federal civilian GS-1102 contracting series. Find these stories and more at federalnewsnetwork.com. I'm Eric White.
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0: Welcome back to The Federal Drive with Terry Girton on Federal News Network. This fall could bring clarity on several issues that affect federal employees and retirees directly, from government funding to next year's pay raise to the handling of FEHB claims data. John Hatton of NARF is here to walk us through what comes next. John, great to have you. Thanks for joining me today.
1: Thank you for having me.
0: Here we sit at the end of summer. The next thing that pops up on many Fed's forecast is shutdown, end of September, the end of the fiscal year. We're making some progress there. Both of the congressional chambers have passed a version of the CR, but they haven't reconciled them yet. From NARF's perspective, what will you be watching for once they come back in September?
1: We'll be watching what the House does. So the Senate passed on a broadly bipartisan basis a continuing resolution that would extend current year funding levels to December 11th. Our hope is that the House basically just takes that up because you have that bipartisan agreement in the Senate, and you always need that because you have that 60-vote threshold in the Senate. Whether there will be controversy within the House, particularly either among House Republicans to put that on the floor, or unwillingness of House Democrats to then negotiate, to come together and provide votes for it if the Republicans aren't there, it creates a little bit of uncertainty of whether that CR is going to be passed in September and through December. Right now, I'd bet on it happening versus not happening. I don't think a lot of people want to shut down heading into an election, but it's been a rather chaotic environment in Congress, and certainly partisan, and so you never really know, and there's a lot of different factions, so remains to be seen what the plan will be in September.
0: Are there particular differences between the two versions of the CR that you would be concerned about?
1: No, I mean, there's the underlying basic extension of funds. There's anomalies that were not negotiated on a bipartisan basis in the House. We're probably not going to take a view on some of those more specific, government funding provisions one way or the other. I think the Senate, because it's got a very broad bipartisan support, is just much more likely to pass, and the House one isn't. And, the House usually acts on a partisan basis first, has to go to the Senate. They have to work on that bipartisan basis because of the 60-vote threshold, and then you get closer to kind of a resolution. So, I think it's just more about simplifying it and ensuring it is a passable piece of legislation.
0: There's some other discussion on the Hill about ways to prevent future shutdowns. And so from NARF's perspective, what are you hearing there, and what are some of the ideas worth paying attention to?
1: So there's a bill that's been introduced in both the House and the Senate called the Prevent Government Shutdowns Act. It's a Lankford and Hassan bill in the Senate. That is a leading Republican and a leading Democrat on the relevant committee. It's an Arrington-Panetta bill in the House. There are probably sufficient Democratic co-sponsors to potentially get support in the Senate if you have all the Republicans supporting it as well. Tough to tally up the exact numbers before it gets there and whether it gets to the floor. What that bill would do is, if we reach the end of the fiscal year and no bill has been passed, there would be an automatic continuing resolution. It would then combine with that the requirement that the chambers stay in session, that the only business they can do is working on appropriations, limitation on congressional travel. So things like people taking CODELs in the middle of a shutdown, those are congressional delegations, and foreign trips, for example, would be prohibited. So we think it puts some teeth on it. So it's not just an automatic CR, and there's some reason for people to work it out. And so we've supported that. There was a hearing in the House by the House Appropriations Committee that looked at it, that brought over the Senate. So there's certainly a growing potential consensus around this. I think there's still opposition from appropriators, particularly Democratic appropriators, where they think that gives up some power or authority to the administration and takes it away from Congress, because you have that backstop that this could just go on indefinitely. understand their concerns, I think, from the federal workforce concern. We've just seen way too many shutdowns, way too much disruption in government functioning, way too much risk put on the federal employee to either keep on working or be furloughed without pay for a really long time. And I think this is a better solution than what we've seen in reality.
0: John Hatton is Staff Vice President of the National Association of Active and Retired Federal Employees. Well, John, on that note, let's turn to pay. We're getting close to the deadline for the president's alternative pay plan. So what is NARF watching there? What are you hearing?
1: Well, in the budget request to Congress, there was a pay freeze. So barring a surprise, we would expect that alternative pay plan to communicate no increase in pay. At the same time, the NDAA that passed the House had a range of 5 to 7% pay increase for military. And so that's a really big disparity there, typically, particularly as you relate it to those working kind of side by side in various defense jobs, particularly stateside, or even for those who are abroad and civilian and in harm's way is all. I mean, you try to keep a degree of parity, and we've really gotten away from that over time. And this would be a huge departure from that pay parity principle. So there seems to be some support on that. You know, that would likely need to go through the appropriations process in terms of a pay raise. So I would still hold out hope that there will be some pay increase provided through Congress and through the appropriations process, even if the president's proposal is zero. If Congress says nothing, that pay freeze will go into effect, but there is certainly a role for Congress in the government funding process to provide something higher.
0: We'll have to certainly watch how that plays out. And one more topic, you and I have talked in the past about OPM's plan to collect federal employee health benefits and PSHB claims data. OPM mm-hmm. has made some changes since the first proposal came out, and NARF recently commented there. Did they address any of your concerns? What's still on the table?
1: They have in some ways addressed some of our concerns, but we still had serious concerns that we communicated via our official comments. And so they explained a lot more why they wanted the data, but some of those explanations came in a blog post from the OPM director and not all in the official documents. So we had some concerns there. You know, it's to take that data in OPM's roles of an oversight agency, mainly to root out potential cases of fraud, to reference, to analyze data to help drive improved policy decisions and improve health outcomes and reduce costs. So that all makes sense as an idea of what they want to do. But there's reasons that generally employers don't have access to medical claims data of their employees. And we remain particularly concerned about that. And there's not, in our view, enough limitations on their ability to protect that data from being switched from de-identified from what they're proposing is pseudonymized data. So you take OPM would not have an ID that would track to a person, but it could be tracked later through a re-identification process. So there's not enough limits on that re-identification process. There's too many exceptions on their ability to get access to who people are, and then it's within OPM's own control to make those decisions. And the concern is that HIPAA provides specific reasons to protect employees from their employer having access to their health data so they will not be retaliated against. It could be because certain people have higher healthcare costs and you want to reduce costs for the government. We don't want employers in the private sector or employers in the public sector to have that type of data. Particularly when you talk about politics, there's a concern that you could take personal health decisions and use as a repercussion against individuals. And they don't say explicitly that they're not going to use it for those purposes. So we would like to see them clean it up in a lot of different ways to protect individuals' privacy, to protect their data from security, from retaliation, and go from there.
0: John Hatton is Staff Vice President at the National Association of Active and Retired Federal Employees. John, always appreciate your headlining the issues for us. Thanks so much.
1: Thank you for having me.
0: 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Still to come, commercial aviation depends on a growing network of connected systems. GAO found gaps in how federal agencies oversee the cybersecurity risks that come with them. But first, a court can tell an agency it was wrong. Getting employees the remedy they want can take much longer. And a decade-old Secret Service overtime case shows why. 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
2: Today's federal newscast, thousands of federal employees who left the government via the deferred resignation program have essentially been replaced. That's according to new data analysis from the Partnership for Public Service. The nonprofit finds that the agency and occupational series for more than 20,000 employees who took the DRP can be matched to a position later filled in the same category. The turnover marks a loss of institutional knowledge and capacity, the partnership says. And the Trump administration is facing a new lawsuit over its changes to suitability and performance standards for federal employees. Four federal unions argue that the Office of Personnel Management exceeded statutory authority and violated the intent of the Civil Service Reform Act when it issued its final regulations earlier this summer. The union says the overhauls will make it easier for OPM to fire employees while also limiting options for feds to challenge their removals. Find these stories and more at federalnewsnetwork.com. I'm Eric White.
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9: Welcome back to The Federal Drive with Terry Girton on Federal News Network. A court ruling has given new momentum to a long-running dispute over Secret Service overtime pay. The case began with questions about agency pay practices. Today, it raises a broader question: how federal employees actually obtain a remedy after an agency's actions have been found unlawful. Joining me with more on this case and its settlement is Nicholas Wazorek of Clark Hill. Mr. Wazorek, thank you so much for joining me today.
10: Carrie, thanks for having me.
9: There's a recent Court of Federal Claims case regarding the U.S. Secret Service. Why is this such an important moment in that case?
10: Well, to give it some perspective, we have to go back 10 years. So in 2016, the law firm I was working for at the time was contacted by a Secret Service agent who felt he was being improperly paid under federal law. We investigated that and determined that His concerns had merit, so we filed a lawsuit in the United States Court of Federal Claims where money actions against the federal government are handled, alleging various improper pay practices, one of which was unpaid overtime due to special agents in the Secret Service for work they had performed. So that was the genesis of the lawsuit. It traveled its way up to the United States Court of Appeal for the Federal Circuit in 2018, and in that case, the circuit court said that one of the pay practices the agency had, which we can discuss, was illegal. And the rest of the case since then has been about trying to get these agents paid for overtime they worked that they were not paid for.
9: And what was the decision then recently in the Court of Federal Claims that moves this case to the next step?
10: So after the pay regulation was struck down by the Court of Appeal in 2018, the case continued. So the agency did not want to settle the case. They wanted to litigate the case, and that continued for another 7 years. In 2024, the current judge on the case issued an order denying the agency's, the Secret Service's motion essentially to dismiss the case a motion for summary judgment.

0: finding there were valid actions that should go to trial. One of the judge's other orders was that the agency had improperly destroyed pay records, timesheets, and other records that could be used to help establish how much overtime the agents in the case were entitled to. That, I think, led the agency to perhaps reconsider its position. And last year, the court ordered the case into a mediation posture where we have now tentatively struck a settlement deal, again, 10 years after the issue first arose.
1: Secret Service overtime is a perpetual problem. They are understaffed, overworked, and anybody who watches what happens with the Secret Service workforce knows that those agents pull a lot of overtime. Have the policies changed so that they are at least recording pay properly today?
0: So, like any other federal agency, the regulations are sometimes complicated and can lead to differing results. Secret Service agents are identified under federal law as special investigators, criminal investigators. And under the federal statutes, they are entitled to what's called a 25% pay enhancement of their base pay. It's called law enforcement availability pay. Shorthand for it is LEAP. And that basically allows them to work an additional 2 hours every day of unscheduled duty, meaning things come up, they have to stay late, they have to go to a different site, they have to handle something that was not anticipated. The Secret Service has, since LEAP was applied to agent pay, scheduled their overtime under LEAP. So most agents now have 10-hour workday schedules. In addition to that, if an agent works additional unscheduled duty, they should be getting paid overtime. And the issue in the case was the regulation called for any unscheduled duty hours to have to have been worked consecutively, like two or more consecutive hours between, for example, 7 and 9 p.m., whereas many agents would come in at 7 a.m. and work till 8 a.m. and then stay late, work from 7 p.m. till 8 p.m., and they were not getting paid for that. So the issue in the case was, how do we pay these agents now that the court has said that that consecutive hours requirement is no good? The agency still has their employees record their time, but the issues now are a little clearer because of the court's rulings in this case and others.
1: Nicholas Wazorek is a member at Clark Hill. One thing that stands out about this case is how long it has taken to get even this far. What does this tell you about the difference between winning a legal ruling and actually getting the remedy?
0: So the legal side of a case is just part of it. The other is the party's position in the case. What I've observed over the last 10 years of dealing with the Secret Service as an agency is that it takes a very aggressive position on its litigation and aggressive position on its policies. I had believed in 2018 when that Court of Appeal spoke on the case that it would be a matter of quick negotiation, settlement, and payment. But the agency didn't believe that and continued to litigate the case for a long time. I think part of that is a reflection of just agency culture. I think part of it is a reflection of agency attitude toward its workforce. And as we've seen in recent news events and the 2024 campaign for president, the agency has, Secret Service has issues, one of which is morale of the workforce, which we don't believe is especially good.
1: Federal employees really across the government are watching a number of disputes play out right now involving terminations, bargaining obligations, and other workforce actions from the administration over the last 18 months or so. Are there broader lessons that folks should learn from this case about what happens after a court or an administrative body maybe determines that the government got something wrong?
0: Well, I think any lawsuit involving the federal government, you have to be prepared for a long haul. So there are forces in play in the government. There are agency positions and people whose job it is to mind these types of things. And it just takes a long time to get a case set up in a position to work a resolution. In this particular case, after 7 or 8 years, we were able to posture it for resolution. And now our challenge is trying to communicate the fact of this settlement to the members of the workforce who are entitled to the settlement that has been tentatively agreed to. So there are over 5,000 current and former Secret Service agents who are entitled to share in this settlement. We're dealing with a time period between 2015 to 2018, and many people move and change addresses. The agency has sent out notice to the last known addresses of all of these agents. Over 500 letters have come back. So we need to figure out the next 30 to 60 days how to spread the word about this case among those who are entitled to share in it, and hopefully have them give them the ability to choose to participate.
1: And if one of those people might be listening right now and hasn't heard otherwise, where can they reach out for more information?
0: Absolutely. So our law firm has set up a email that you can access or send an inquiry to. We're happy to respond to it. USSSlawsuit@clarkhill.com. There we can field your inquiry. We can ensure that you're qualified. We can walk you through the registration process, which is challenging and difficult in its own way because we're dealing with a settlement website created by the Secret Service. So there's security involved with it. But our goal is to make sure that all 5,000 plus eligible employees are certainly entitled to share in the proceeds of a overtime settlement that they earned. Between the filing and the class certification date, it is sometimes extremely difficult to communicate the fact that there's even a lawsuit going on involving the workforce of a particular agency that people may be interested in.
1: Nicholas Wazorek is a member at Clark Hill. Thank you so much for joining me and bringing this particular case to our attention.
0: I sincerely appreciate the time today. Thank you for having me again.
1: 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Coming up next, commercial aviation depends on a growing network of connected systems. GAO found gaps in how federal agencies oversee the cybersecurity risks that come with them. This is the Federal Drive with Terry Girton on Federal News Network.
2: Now today's Federal Newscast. The Army has launched a central fiscal dashboard to get a better picture of the service's financial health. The Fiscal Frontline program combines transactions from older systems in one place in real time so commanders and financial analysts can track spending and find funding shortfalls more easily. That information can help leaders move money around to address urgent operational needs as they arise. The Army is also ramping up efforts to defend its sprawling ecosystem of critical software and data by reassigning its central cloud management organization. Army Secretary Dan Driscoll on Monday directed the newly renamed Enterprise Cloud Management activity to report to Army Cyber Command at Fort Gordon in Georgia. The organization previously reported to the service's chief information officer. The Federal Emergency Management Agency has a new top IT official. Federal News Network's Justin Doubleday tells us who.
3: Stephen McAndrews started as FEMA's Chief Information Officer this week. McAndrews joins FEMA after spending more than 4 years as Deputy CIO at the National Nuclear Security Administration. He also previously served at the Office of Management and Budget, the Department of Homeland Security, and the Census Bureau. In a LinkedIn post, McAndrews said he's thrilled at the opportunity to drive innovation for the systems our nation needs during an emergency. Justin Doubleday, Federal News Network.
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1: Welcome back to the Federal Drive with Terry Girton on Federal News Network. From airport networks to systems embedded in aircraft, commercial aviation relies on an increasingly complex digital infrastructure. A new GAO review found shortcomings in how FAA and TSA coordinate responsibility for protecting that environment from cyber threats. Jennifer Franks, director of GAO's Center for Enhanced Cybersecurity, joins me now with the details. Jennifer, thank you so much for joining me today. I'm really glad to have you on the show.
9: Thanks for having me.
1: You have dug into aviation cybersecurity. That depends on a growing network of connected systems on the ground, in the aircraft, across federal departments. Was there anything that prompted this particular look?
9: Yeah, absolutely. So what prompted this mandate was the FAA Reauthorization Act of 2024. And that act included a provision for GAO to go in and evaluate both the Federal Aviation Administration as well as the Transportation Security Administration's roles and responsibilities managing cybersecurity, and specifically aviation cybersecurity.
1: The FAA and the TSA are supposed to work together here. As you began the examination, what did you find both about their respective roles and how well they actually are working together?
9: That's a very good question. So we found out that there are some deviances with how they are actually working and collaborating in this cybersecurity space. FAA has defined and clearly assigned roles and responsibilities for carrying out the agency's related goals and objectives in this space. But in the contrast, TSA has not. And with the lack of really defining and clarifying your roles and responsibilities, what it is we found is that we start to interview stakeholders from industry, including airlines and other industry-related groups, they were confused as well with TSA's role and responsibility and some of the guidance that was coming out. So helping to streamline that information was something that we were talking with the stakeholders very early on that could have been helpful for them in their environment.
1: Really interesting that you brought the industry into this conversation. If there's confusion out there between the TSA, the FAA, and the airlines themselves, what sort of risks does that pose for airline operations?
9: You know, lots of risk can be posed. You know, not understanding the intended purpose of the functionality of a system, the interconnected agreements with the system. If you think about this aviation security and responsibly what TSA does, generally you're thinking about ground transportation and what's happening in the airports. But once a passenger gets on that airplane, and their airplane is set to back up from the gate and start to navigate its way through the concourse and to get into the air, there are a lot of interconnected systems and processes from what TSA is managing to what FAA is managing. And some of those very appropriate level of security systems and controls could have identified risk or maybe unidentified risk and threats to them if we're not properly assigning the roles and responsibilities and addressing those different security measures that need to be addressed.
1: The report identifies a number of findings around agency roles, as we've just been discussing, but also budgeting and strategy. Walk us through the findings and what might have been at the top of the priority list here.
9: So Yes. So with the findings, you know, well, first with our objectives, rather, I will start there. Our objectives were really to hone in on the extent of their roles and responsibilities. But then the Authorization Act asked us to look at the budget request for the FAA and to just understand how they were managing cybersecurity funds. And from there, to the extent to where they were following their own cybersecurity related strategies to implement some of those roles and responsibilities and the implementation efforts and the continuous monitoring and just being better prepared for the adverse reactions should rather something occur. And what it is we were finding is a budget conversation in cybersecurity is very critical these days. You have to understand the ask and then what was appropriated and then how that money is spent. And what it is we're finding is from fiscal years 24 to 2026, FAA had requested between $42 million and $11 billion just on the management of cybersecurity and aviation controls. But what it is we're finding is that how they were managing the funds or just being a little bit less clear and transparent in the research and development areas was a bit of a concern. So we do have a recommendation for them to improve their transparency, rather, around the budget, because to understand how you're managing your information, how you're managing the tools and the services and the technology from an inception to a continual maintenance phase is critically important, because every year with cybersecurity, your budget does inflate with the variances of threats and risk that you have to assess. But we have to understand the what was and the what is so that we can estimate if you are appropriately aligning the resources as they should be.
1: Jennifer Franks is the director of GAO Center for Enhanced Cybersecurity. Jennifer, one of the other things you call out is the FAA's implementation and monitoring of its cybersecurity strategy. Where does that come into play here as you're assessing risks and reliability?
9: What it is we were finding was FAA had not fully implemented some of the objectives supporting its cybersecurity strategy and looking at the goals to really protect and defend its networks and systems. And what's inherently important is you can have a procedure or some guidance and guardrails in place to navigate the what is, but unless you fully implement all of the necessary controls, you're going to have gaps in your processing. So there were seven objectives that FAA did outline that they needed to have support for in their cybersecurity efforts. But our assessment revealed that only three of the seven were actually adhered to. And the three that were really adhered to were their efforts to improve cyber threat intelligence collection and the processing of capabilities. We're looking at improving capabilities for detection and mitigation of threats, which are very important because we want to be able to discern what's coming and how to protect, and then leveraging cybersecurity research and development. But what we found, which is where we end up having some recommendations, are we have to improve our cybersecurity monitoring and our detection and our response capabilities. We have to look at our privileged user controls, those access controls of who can access these systems and how often, and are they actually performing the services that they need to be performing when. So getting into more of those zero trust architecture principles that really help us to refine some of the security controls that are needed to enhance the environment was really critical in some. And in that area, we made a recommendation.
1: You've been talking primarily about findings here with the FAA. Did TSA just ace the test, or were there some issues that you found with them as well?
9: Definitely did not ace the test. And they do have one recommendation. And it really does stem from working with the stakeholders and understanding more of how cybersecurity is managed between TSA and FAA. So their recommendation, it was just one, it was primarily centered around that cybersecurity roadmap, where they really need to clearly define their roles and responsibilities for the entities that are responsible for carrying out aviation cybersecurity, and then really looking to share that information with the pertinent stakeholders so that they know the responsibilities that TSA does provide.
1: Jennifer, of those five recommendations, the agencies agreed with all of them, which doesn't always happen on a GSA report. But with that kind of alignment, what do you hope then that Congress takes from this in terms of policy direction and guidance? Because again, you're dealing with really important agencies, but they do cross departments, and that makes this collaboration even more complicated.
9: If you're looking at some of our recommendations and thinking about what Congress can do next, because this was a part of an authorization act, so this legislation came from Congress, we have to stay on the cutting edge of making sure that they implement these recommendations. And yes, we went in and did a subset review of some of the systems in these areas, but holistically in their environment for managing and navigating all of the aircraft that is traveling across the globe, we need to be responsible for making sure that the configuration baseline of their agency is implementing these recommendations throughout, so that if something occurs, we have the utmost sophisticated controls in place to perhaps prevent something catastrophically from occurring.
1: Jennifer Franks is the director of the GAO Center for Enhanced Cybersecurity. Jennifer, thanks so much for joining me today. Really appreciate it.
9: I appreciate you for having me.
1: We'll post this interview and a link to the report at federalnewsnetwork.com/Federal Drive. 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Up next, the top national headlines from ABC News and the Federal Newscast. I'm Terry Girton. 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
24: From ABC News, I'm Michelle Franzen. Meta reaching a landmark settlement today with 52 state attorneys general to settle claims Facebook and Instagram posed a mental health threat to minors. The social media giant agreeing to pay $18 billion to add protections to its apps, including a two-hour daily limit for users under 18. Here's ABC's Elizabeth Schulze.
25: What we're looking at here is an agreement that effectively concedes that some of the design features on these apps got young users addicted, and the states had claimed that that contributed to harming the mental health of these young users, and now Meta will be forced to make these changes.
0: The settlement still needs court approval. A federal judge who had blocked the most controversial aspects of President Trump's executive order aimed at restricting mail-in ballots, namely employing the Postal Service as the primary enforcer of mail voter eligibility, has now lifted the decision following the Supreme Court's ruling this week that legal challenges are premature. It gives the Trump administration the green light to move forward, but the mail ballot executive order could face new legal challenges. Flash flooding in Nepal now blamed for more than 150 deaths. Hundreds still listed as missing, including 47 American tourists.
2: A rescue operation is underway. Where this took place near the border with China is a popular destination with tourists. And according to the Nepalese Tourism Board, nearly 400 tourists are missing. The army has urged people to remain on high alert and to stay in safe places.
0: A judge has granted Brian Koberger a new hearing in his bid to reverse his guilty plea for the murders of four Idaho college students in 2022. Koberger pleaded guilty in July 2025 after nearly 3 years of insisting on his innocence. He was sentenced to four consecutive life sentences, a new hearing now set for next summer. Fans are paying tribute to country music icon and humanitarian Dolly Parton, who died yesterday. Her publicist says it followed a brief battle with cancer. You're listening to ABC News.
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0: In Montana, law enforcement are investigating a mass shooting outside Billings last weekend. Authorities say a man fatally shot 8 of his relatives, including 4 children, as they gathered for Sunday dinner. A fire then burned the house down to the foundation. A man whose ex-wife and 2 children were among the dead says the shooter was 44-year-old Alan Smith, who then killed himself. Yellowstone County Sheriff Ken O'Donnell says the victim spanned 4 generations, a great-grandmother in her 90s, to a 7-year-old girl.
5: This is a tragic loss. I keep using the word tragic this week, but I don't think tragic is a strong enough word for this. It's worse than that.
0: O'Donnell says answers could be hard to come by because so many people, including Smith's parents, are dead. British actor Tim Curry died. The stage, voice, and film actor nominated for 3 Tony Awards during his career that spanned 6 decades. ABC's Alex Stone with details.
12: Born in the UK in 1946, he got his start on stage in the West End, starring in the original production of Hair in 1968. He then moved on to Hollywood, catching his big break, playing Dr. Frankenfurter in the 1975 cult classic film The Rocky Horror Picture Show. The film was initially ignored by critics and audiences, but developed a second life as a cultural event in the midnight movie space. It was a role he would also play on the Broadway stage.
0: The cast on that revival says they will honor Tim Curry tonight. Tim Curry was 80 years old. I'm Michelle Franzen, ABC News.
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26: Today's federal newscast: thousands of federal employees who left the government via the deferred resignation program have essentially been replaced. That's according to new data analysis from the Partnership for Public Service. The nonprofit finds that the agency and occupational series for more than 20,000 employees who took the DRP can be matched to a position later filled in the same category. The turnover marks a loss of institutional knowledge and capacity, the partnership says. And the Trump administration is facing a new lawsuit over its changes to suitability and performance standards for federal employees. Four federal unions argue that the Office of Personnel Management exceeded statutory authority and violated the intent of the Civil Service Reform Act when it issued its final regulations earlier this summer. The union says the overhauls will make it easier for OPM to fire employees while also limiting options for feds to challenge their removals. Find these stories and more at federalnewsnetwork.com. I'm Eric White.
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6: Welcome to The Federal Drive on Federal News Network. It's Wednesday, August 26th. I'm your host, Terry Gerton, and I'm glad you're here. Coming up on this hour of The Federal Drive, September could bring answers on several issues federal employees have been tracking for months. Plus, a court can tell an agency it was wrong, but getting employees the remedy they want can take much longer. Those stories and much more ahead during this hour of The Federal Drive. We begin with this. The Transportation Security Administration is replacing its short-lived Gold Plus privatized screening concept. Instead, TSA's new leader wants to build on the agency's existing private screening program. Federal News Network's Justin Doubleday joins me now with more details. Justin, great to have you.
7: Thanks for having me, Terry.
6: It feels like just a few weeks ago we were talking about this new Gold Plus initiative. What's changed in TSA's strategy?
7: Yeah, it's interesting. TSA publicly unveiled Gold Plus in May. We had the first report on the program in April. It had kind of been in the works since late last year. But now new TSA Administrator David Cummins is moving to replace this program under what they're calling the Horizon 25 strategy. This is coming as TSA approaches its 25th anniversary. And the goal of this new strategy under David Cummins is to really improve how TSA operates across three distinct areas. It's modernizing TSA's checkpoints, elevating the traveler experience, and what they're calling hardening multimodal transportation security. So just making it more secure than it is today. And part of this whole strategy is now expanding and evolving the screening partnership program and having that replace Gold Plus. Now, the screening partnership program, the SPP, has been in place for decades, since TSA's creation, essentially, as an alternative to using federal airport screeners. Airports can opt into SPP and contract with a private company that TSA approves of to actually use privatized screeners, private company screeners, operating TSA equipment. And so Cummins, under this big new strategy, wants to build upon SPP. He also wants to improve TSA PreCheck, streamline the acquisition of new technology, expand TSA's capabilities to counter drones. So there's a lot of different priorities under this big Horizon 25 strategy. The big news is that Gold Plus, at least, is no longer going to be a term that TSA and a concept that TSA moves forward with.
6: So how far did the Gold Plus program really get before TSA decided to pull the plug on it?
7: Well, three airports had announced plans to adopt Gold Plus earlier this summer. Those three airports were Tampa International Airport, Des Moines International Airport, and Charleston International Airport. So a pretty big one in Tampa, two smaller ones in Charleston and Des Moines, but significant that they had opted into this concept. And Gold Plus as a concept was, you know, kind of moving beyond SPP by not just having private companies provide the people, the screeners, but also have those private companies be involved in managing the technology that the screeners use to screen air travelers for banned items and things like that. And so this was kind of a step beyond. It was aimed at innovation, and those three airports had expressed an interest in moving forward with it publicly. But actually, in line with TSA rolling out this new strategy that replaces Gold Plus, Tampa International Airport announced on Monday that after reviewing Gold Plus further, they were no longer going to move forward with it and instead stick with their federal airport screeners.
8: Did Tampa explain why they weren't going to go forward with it? Were there certain characteristics of it that proved problematic?
7: They didn't mention anything particularly problematic, but what they did say is that Tampa was able to do a more in-depth review about the Gold Plus program after opting in. Opting in allowed officials there to learn more about security, workforce, technology, financial, and legal considerations. And after conducting that evaluation, they decided to stick with the federal airport screeners. And so it's interesting that, you know, after expressing some interest, they decided to take a deeper look and say, yeah, this isn't for us. And how that kind of aligned with TSA's own review of this program under David Cummins, who just was confirmed several weeks ago. We don't really know at this point, but Tampa at least decided that they would rather stick with the status quo.
8: Justin, what does all of this signal then for any future TSA privatization efforts?
7: Yeah, so it's a little muddy right now, but I spoke to both some former DHS officials and industry officials who were in the know on Gold Plus. And, you know, they believe that Gold Plus ultimately didn't gain enough traction because it was a little bit unclear what exactly TSA was trying to improve upon. The program was kind of sold as an innovative program to streamline airport screening. But beyond that, TSA really didn't identify what that means. And airports were sold on it in large part because of the big DHS shutdown that happened over the past spring and the fact that privatized airport screening checkpoints fared better by and large through that shutdown because their employees continued to get paid, whereas the federal TSA screeners did not get paid. And you saw callouts and a lot of big delays at airports. And so there was kind of a mismatch there, an interest in the whole innovation side didn't really come through, at least to this point. There was also a major contract for Gold Plus that was in the process of actually going through a down select when TSA announced plans to replace the program. They were planning to award that contract, a 10-year, potentially $13 billion contract, as early as September. And so it's unclear what's going to happen with that solicitation. There's certainly a lot of consternation among industry who spent many months preparing proposals for that procurement. So it's a little unclear what happens next, but TSA under this administration still wants to expand privatization through SPP. And what I heard is that this whole goal of upgrading screening technology, that's not going to go away either. And so perhaps under David Cummins' leadership, TSA will try to find a way to just pair the existing SPP program contracts with technology and technology vendors to go that route rather than trying to create a whole new program out of whole cloth.
8: That's Federal News Network's Justin Doubleday. Justin, thanks for keeping us up to date.
7: Thanks, Terry.
8: You can find his story at federalnewsnetwork.com. Up next, September could bring answers on several issues federal employees have been tracking for months. Funding, pay, and health data privacy are all approaching important decision points. This is The Federal Drive with Terry Girton on Federal News Network.
26: On today's federal newscast, employees of the Agriculture Department's Foreign Agricultural Service successfully challenged the Trump administration's return to work policies. A third-party arbitrator on Monday sustained the American Federation of State, County, and Municipal Employees' grievance that USDA violated the Employees' Collective Bargaining Agreement and the Telework Enhancements Act when ending telework without negotiations. CMS is putting a call out for innovative technologies to improve patient outcomes. Federal News Network's Jason Miller has the details.
9: The Centers for Medicare and Medicaid Services want industry to submit ideas to address longstanding challenges across four areas of healthcare. Through its newly launched Qualtech program, vendors will have the opportunity to demonstrate innovative technologies to CMS leadership and other experts around areas like using AI to protect patients and strengthen healthcare quality. Another area is how AI could increase the number of Medicare beneficiaries who receive annual wellness visits. Initial ideas under this three-phased effort are due by September 4th, with finalists presenting their ideas to CMS leadership in early November. Jason Miller, Federal News Network.
26: And the Coast Guard is working to establish formal military career pathways in contracting and acquisition. The service says the move is part of Force Design 2028, with the goal of improving the speed, accountability, and effectiveness of how the Coast Guard buys equipment and services. The new pathways for service members will align with the federal civilian GS-1102 contracting series. Find these stories and more at federalnewsnetwork.com. I'm Eric White.
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24: Welcome back to the Federal Drive with Terry Girton on Federal News Network. This fall could bring clarity on several issues that affect federal employees and retirees directly. From government funding to next year's pay raise to the handling of FEHB claims data, John Hatton of NARF is here to walk us through what comes next. John, great to have you. Thanks for joining me today.
27: Thank you for having me.
24: Here we sit at the end of summer. The next thing that pops up on many Fed's forecast is shutdown, end of September, the end of the fiscal year. We're making some progress there. Both of the congressional chambers have passed a version of the CR, but they haven't reconciled them yet. From NARF's perspective, what will you be watching for once they come back in September?
27: We'll be watching what the House does. So the Senate passed on a broadly bipartisan basis a continuing resolution that would extend current year funding levels to December 11th. Our hope is that the House basically just takes that up because you have that bipartisan agreement in the Senate, and you always need that because you have that 60-vote threshold in the Senate. Whether there will be controversy within the House, particularly either among House Republicans to put that on the floor, or unwillingness of House Democrats to then negotiate, like to come together and provide votes for it if the Republicans aren't there, creates a little bit of uncertainty of whether that CR is going to be passed in September and through December. Right now, I'd bet on it happening versus not happening. I don't think a lot of people want to shut down heading into an election, but it's been a rather chaotic environment in Congress and certainly partisan, and so you never really know, and there's a lot of different factions. So remains to be seen what the plan will be in September.
24: Are there particular differences between the two versions of the CR that you would be concerned about?
27: No, I mean, there's the underlying basic extension of funds. There's anomalies that were not negotiated on a bipartisan basis in the House. You know, we generally we're probably not going to take a view on some of those more specific, you know, government funding provisions one way or the other. I think the Senate, because it's got a very broad bipartisan support, is just much more likely to pass, and the House one isn't. And, you know, the House usually acts on a partisan basis first, has to go to the Senate. They have to work in that bipartisan basis because of the 60-vote threshold, and then you get closer to kind of a resolution. So I think it's just more about simplifying it and ensuring it is a passable piece of legislation.
24: There's some other discussion on the Hill about ways to prevent future shutdowns. And so from NARF's perspective, what are you hearing there, and what are some of the ideas worth paying attention to?
27: So there's a bill that's been introduced in both the House and the Senate called the Prevent Government Shutdowns Act. It's a Lankford and Hassan bill in the Senate that is, you know, leading Republican and a leading Democrat on the relevant committee. It's an Arrington-Panetta bill in the House. There are probably sufficient Democratic co-sponsors to potentially get support in the Senate if you have all the Republicans supporting it as well. Tough to tally up the exact numbers before it gets there and whether it gets to the floor. What that bill would do is if we reach the end of the fiscal year and no bill has been passed, there would be an automatic continuing resolution. It would then combine with that the requirement that the chambers stay in session, that the only business they can do is working on appropriations, limitation on congressional travel. So things like people taking CODELs in the middle of a shutdown, those are congressional delegations, and foreign trips, for example, would be prohibited. So we think it puts some teeth on it. So it's not just an automatic CR, and there's some reason for people to work it out. And so we've supported that. There was a hearing in the House by the House Appropriations Committee that looked at it, that brought over the Senate. So there's certainly a growing potential consensus around this. I think there's still opposition from appropriators, particularly Democratic appropriators, where they think that gives up some power or authority to the administration from and takes it away from Congress, because you have that backstop that this could just go on indefinitely. Understand their concerns. I think from the federal workforce concern, we've just seen way too many shutdowns, way too much disruption in government functioning, way too much risk put on the federal employee to either keep on working or be furloughed without pay for a really long time. And I think this is a better solution than what we've seen in reality.
24: John Hatton is Staff Vice President of the National Association of Active and Retired Federal Employees. Well, John, on that note, let's turn to pay. We're getting close to the deadline for the president's alternative pay plan. So what is NARF watching there? What are you hearing?
27: Well, in the budget request to Congress, there was a pay freeze. So barring a surprise, we would expect that alternative pay plan to communicate no increase in pay. At the same time, the NDAA that passed the House had a range of 5 to 7% pay increase for military. And so that's a really big disparity there, typically, particularly as you relate it to those working kind of side by side in various defense jobs, particularly stateside, or even for those who are abroad and civilian and in harm's way is all. I mean, you try to keep a degree of parity, and we've really gotten away from that over time. And this would be a huge departure from that pay parity principle. So there seems to be some support on that. You know, that would likely need to go through the appropriations process in terms of a pay raise. So I would still hold out hope that there will be some pay increase provided through Congress and through the appropriations process, even if the president's proposal is zero. If Congress says nothing, that pay freeze will go into effect, but there is certainly a role for Congress in the government funding process to provide something higher.
24: We'll have to certainly watch how that plays out. And one more topic. You and I have talked in the past about OPM's plan to collect federal employee health benefits and PSHB claims data. OPM mm-hmm. has made some changes since the first proposal came out, and NARF recently commented there. Did they address any of your concerns? What's still on the table?
27: They have in some ways addressed some of our concerns, but we still had serious concerns that we communicated via our official comments. And so they explained a lot more why they wanted the data, but some of those explanations came in a blog post from the OPM director and not all in the official documents. So we had some concerns there. You know, it's to take that data in OPM's roles of an oversight agency, mainly to root out potential cases of fraud, to reference, to analyze data to help drive improved policy decisions and improve health outcomes and reduce costs. So that all makes sense as an idea of what they want to do. But there's reasons that generally employers don't have access to medical claims data of their employees. And we remain particularly concerned about that. And there's not, in our view, enough limitations on their ability to protect that data from being switched from de-identified from what they're proposing is pseudonymized data. So you take OPM would not have an ID that would track to a person, but it could be tracked later through a re-identification process. So there's not enough limits on that re-identification process. There's too many exceptions on their ability to get access to who people are, and then it's within OPM's own control to make those decisions. And the concern is that HIPAA provides specific reasons to protect employees from their employer having access to their health data, so they will not be retaliated against. It could be because certain people have higher healthcare costs and you want to reduce costs for the government. We don't want employers in the private sector or employers in the public sector to have that type of data. Particularly when you talk about politics, there's the concern that you could take personal health decisions and use as a repercussion against individuals. And they don't say explicitly that they're not going to use it for those purposes. So we would like to see them clean it up in a lot of different ways to protect individuals' privacy, to protect their data from security, from retaliation, and go from there.
24: John Hatton is Staff Vice President at the National Association of Active and Retired Federal Employees. John, always appreciate your headlining the issues for us. Thanks so much.
27: Thank you for having me.
24: 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Still to come, commercial aviation depends on a growing network of connected systems. GAO found gaps in how federal agencies oversee the cybersecurity risks that come with them. But first, a court can tell an agency it was wrong. Getting employees the remedy they want can take much longer. And a decade-old Secret Service overtime case shows why. 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
26: Today's federal newscast, thousands of federal employees who left the government via the deferred resignation program have essentially been replaced. That's according to new data analysis from the Partnership for Public Service. The nonprofit finds that the agency and occupational series for more than 20,000 employees who took the DRP can be matched to a position later filled in the same category. The turnover marks a loss of institutional knowledge and capacity, the partnership says. And the Trump administration is facing a new lawsuit over its changes to suitability and performance standards for federal employees. Four federal unions argue that the Office of Personnel Management exceeded statutory authority and violated the intent of the Civil Service Reform Act when it issued its final regulations earlier this summer. The union says the overhauls will make it easier for OPM to fire employees while also limiting options for feds to challenge their removals. Find these stories and more at federalnewsnetwork.com. I'm Eric White.
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3: Welcome back to The Federal Drive with Terry Girton on Federal News Network. A court ruling has given new momentum to a long-running dispute over Secret Service overtime pay. The case began with questions about agency pay practices. Today, it raises a broader question: how federal employees actually obtain a remedy after an agency's actions have been found unlawful. Joining me with more on this case and its settlement is Nicholas Wazorek of Clark Hill. Mr. Wazorek, thank you so much for joining me today.
4: Carrie, thanks for having me.
3: There's a recent Court of Federal Claims case regarding the U.S. Secret Service. Why is this such an important moment in that case?
4: Well, to give it some perspective, we have to go back 10 years. So in 2016, the law firm I was working for at the time was contacted by a Secret Service agent who felt he was being improperly paid under federal law. We investigated that and determined that His concerns had merit, so we filed a lawsuit in the United States Court of Federal Claims where money actions against the federal government are handled, alleging various improper pay practices, one of which was unpaid overtime due to special agents in the Secret Service for work they had performed. So that was the genesis of the lawsuit. It traveled its way up to the United States Court of Appeal for the Federal Circuit in 2018, and in that case, the circuit court said that one of the pay practices the agency had, which we can discuss, was illegal. And the rest of the case since then has been about trying to get these agents paid for overtime they worked that they were not paid for.
3: And what was the decision then recently in the Court of Federal Claims that moves this case to the next step?
4: So after the pay regulation was struck down by the Court of Appeal in 2018, the case continued. So the agency did not want to settle the case. They wanted to litigate the case, and that continued for another 7 years. In 2024, the current judge on the case issued an order denying the Secret Service's motion essentially to dismiss the case, a motion for summary judgment, finding there were valid actions that should go to trial. One of the judge's other orders was that the agency had improperly destroyed pay records, timesheets, and other records that could be used to help establish how much overtime the agents in the case were entitled to. That, I think, led the agency to perhaps reconsider its position. And last year, the court ordered the case into a mediation posture where we have now tentatively struck a settlement deal, again, 10 years after the issue first arose.
3: Secret Service overtime is a perpetual problem. They are understaffed, overworked, and anybody who watches what happens with the Secret Service workforce knows that those agents pull a lot of overtime. Have the policies changed so that they are at least recording pay properly today?
4: So, like any other federal agency, the regulations are sometimes complicated and can lead to differing results. Secret Service agents are identified under federal law as special investigators. criminal investigators. And under the federal statutes, they

0: entitled to what's called a 25% pay enhancement of their base pay. It's called Law Enforcement Availability Pay. Shorthand for it is LEAP. And that basically allows them to work an additional 2 hours every day of unscheduled duty, meaning things come up, they have to stay late, they have to go to a different site, they have to handle something that was not anticipated. The Secret Service has, since LEAP was applied to agent pay, scheduled their overtime under LEAP. So most agents now have 10-hour workday schedules. In addition to that, if an agent works additional unscheduled duty, they should be getting paid overtime. And the issue in the case was the regulation called for any unscheduled duty hours to have to have been worked consecutively, like two or more consecutive hours between, for example, 7 and 9 p.m., whereas many agents would come in at 7 a.m. and work till 8 a.m. and then stay late, work from 7 p.m. till 8 p.m., and they were not getting paid for that. So the issue in the case was, how do we pay these agents now that the court has said that that consecutive hours requirement is no good? The agency still has their employees record their time, but the issues now are a little clearer because of the court's rulings in this case and others.
1: Nicholas Wazorek is a member at Clark Hill. One thing that stands out about this case is how long it has taken to get even this far. What does this tell you about the difference between winning a legal ruling and actually getting the remedy?
0: So the legal side of a case is just part of it. The other is the party's position in the case. What I've observed over the last 10 years of dealing with the Secret Service as an agency is that it takes a very aggressive position on its litigation and aggressive position on its policies. I had believed in 2018 when that Court of Appeal spoke on the case that it would be a matter of quick negotiation, settlement, and payment. But the agency didn't believe that and continued to litigate the case for a long time. I think part of that is a reflection of just agency culture. I think part of it is a reflection of agency attitude toward its workforce. And as we've seen in recent news events and the 2024 campaign for president, the agency has, Secret Service has issues, one of which is morale of the workforce, which we don't believe is especially good.
1: Federal employees really across the government are watching a number of disputes play out right now involving terminations, bargaining obligations, and other workforce actions from the administration over the last 18 months or so. Are there broader lessons that folks should learn from this case about what happens after a court or an administrative body maybe determines that the government got something wrong?
0: Well, I think any lawsuit involving the federal government, you have to be prepared for a long haul. So there are forces in play in the government. There are agency positions and people whose job it is to mind these types of things. And it just takes a long time to get a case set up in a position to work a resolution. In this particular case, after 7 or 8 years, we were able to posture it for resolution. And now our challenge is trying to communicate the fact of this settlement to the members of the workforce who are entitled to the settlement that has been tentatively agreed to. So there are over 5,000 current and former Secret Service agents who are entitled to share in this settlement. We're dealing with a time period between 2015 to 2018, and many people move and change addresses. The agency has sent out notice to the last known addresses of all of these agents. Over 500 letters have come back. So we need to figure out the next 30 to 60 days how to spread the word about this case among those who are entitled to share in it and hopefully have them give them the ability to choose to participate.
1: And if one of those people might be listening right now and hasn't heard otherwise, where can they reach out for more information?
0: Absolutely. So our law firm has set up a email that you can access or send a inquiry to. We're happy to respond to it. USSSlawsuit@clarkhill.com. There we can field your inquiry. We can ensure that you're qualified. We can walk you through the registration process. which is challenging and difficult in its own way because we're dealing with a settlement website created by the Secret Service. So there's security involved with it. But our goal is to make sure that all 5,000 plus eligible employees are certainly entitled to share in the proceeds of a overtime settlement that they earned. Between the filing and the class certification date, it is sometimes extremely difficult to communicate the fact that there's even a lawsuit going on involving the workforce of a particular agency that people may be interested in.
1: Nicholas Wazorek is a member at Clark Hill. Thank you so much for joining me and bringing this particular case to our attention.
0: I sincerely appreciate the time today. Thank you for having me again.
1: 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Coming up next, commercial aviation depends on a growing network of connected systems. GAO found gaps in how federal agencies oversee the cybersecurity risks that come with them. This is the Federal Drive with Terry Girton on Federal News Network.
2: On today's Federal Newscast, the Army has launched a central fiscal dashboard to get a better picture of the service's financial health. The Fiscal Frontline program combines transactions from older systems in one place in real time so commanders and financial analysts can track spending and find funding shortfalls more easily. That information can help leaders move money around to address urgent operational needs as they arise. The Army is also ramping up efforts to defend its sprawling ecosystem of critical software and data by reassigning its central cloud management organization. Army Secretary Dan Driscoll on Monday directed the newly renamed Enterprise Cloud Management activity to report to Army Cyber Command at Fort Gordon in Georgia. The organization previously reported to the service's chief information officer. The Federal Emergency Management Agency has a new top IT official. Federal News Network's Justin Doubleday tells us who.
3: Stephen McAndrews started as FEMA's Chief Information Officer this week. McAndrews joins FEMA after spending more than 4 years as Deputy CIO at the National Nuclear Security Administration. He also previously served at the Office of Management and Budget, the Department of Homeland Security, and the Census Bureau. In a LinkedIn post, McAndrews said he's thrilled at the opportunity to drive innovation for the systems our nation needs during an emergency. Justin Doubleday, Federal News Network.
2: 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I'm Eric White.
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1: Welcome back to the Federal Drive with Terry Girton on Federal News Network. From airport networks to systems embedded in aircraft, commercial aviation relies on an increasingly complex digital infrastructure. A new GAO review found shortcomings in how FAA and TSA coordinate responsibility for protecting that environment from cyber threats. Jennifer Franks, director of GAO's Center for Enhanced Cybersecurity, joins me now with the details. Jennifer, thank you so much for joining me today. I'm really glad to have you on the show.
7: Thanks for having me.
1: You have dug into aviation cybersecurity. That depends on a growing network of connected systems on the ground, in the aircraft, across federal departments. Was there anything that prompted this particular look?
7: Yeah, absolutely. So what prompted this mandate was the FAA Reauthorization Act of 2024. And that act included a provision for GAO to go in and evaluate both the Federal Aviation Administration as well as the Transportation Security Administration's roles and responsibilities managing cybersecurity and specifically aviation cybersecurity.
1: The FAA and the TSA are supposed to work together here. As you began the examination, what did you find both about their respective roles and how well they actually are working together?
7: That's a very good question. So we found out that there are some deviances with how they are actually working and collaborating in this cybersecurity space. FAA has defined and clearly assigned roles and responsibilities for carrying out the agency's related goals and objectives in this space. But in the contrast, TSA has not. And with the lack of really defining and clarifying your roles and responsibilities, what it is we found is that we start to interview stakeholders from industry, including airlines and other industry-related groups, they were confused as well with TSA's role and responsibility and some of the guidance that was coming out. So helping to streamline that information was something that we were talking with the stakeholders very early on that could have been helpful for them in their environment.
1: Really interesting that you brought the industry into this conversation. If there's confusion out there between the TSA, the FAA, and the airlines themselves, what sort of risks does that pose for airline operations?
7: You know, lots of risk can be posed. You know, not understanding the intended purpose of the functionality of a system, the interconnected agreements with the system. If you think about this aviation security and responsibly what TSA does, generally you're thinking about ground transportation and what's happening in the airports. But once a passenger gets on that airplane, and their airplane is set to back up from the gate and start to navigate its way through the concourse and to get into the air, there are a lot of interconnected systems and processes from what TSA is managing to what FAA is managing. And some of those very appropriate level of security systems and controls could have identified risk or maybe unidentified risk and threats to them if we're not properly assigning the roles and responsibilities and addressing those different security measures that need to be addressed.
1: The report identifies a number of findings around agency roles, as we've just been discussing, but also budgeting and strategy. Walk us through the findings and what might have been at the top of the priority list here.
7: Yes. So with the findings, you know, well, first with our objectives, rather, I will start there. Our objectives were really to hone in on the extent of their roles and responsibilities. But then the Authorization Act asked us to look at the budget request for the FAA and to just understand how they were managing cybersecurity funds. And from there, to the extent to where they were following their own cybersecurity related strategies to implement some of those roles and responsibilities and the implementation efforts and the continuous monitoring and just being better prepared for the adverse reactions should rather something occur. And what it is we were finding is a budget conversation in cybersecurity is very critical these days. You have to understand the ask and then what was appropriated and then how that money is spent. And what it is we're finding is from fiscal years 24 to 2026, FAA had requested between $42 million and $11 billion just on the management of cybersecurity and aviation controls. But what it is we were finding is that how they were managing the funds or just being a little bit less clear and transparent in the research and development areas was a bit of a concern. So we do have a recommendation for them to improve their transparency, rather, around the budget, because to understand how you're managing your information, how you're managing the tools and the services and the technology from an inception to a continual maintenance phase is critically important, because every year with cybersecurity, your budget does inflate with the variances of threats and risk that you have to assess. But we have to understand the what was and the what is so that we can estimate if you are appropriately aligning the resources as they should be.
1: Jennifer Franks is the director of GAO's Center for Enhanced Cybersecurity. Jennifer, one of the other things you call out is the FAA's implementation and monitoring of its cybersecurity strategy. Where does that come into play here as you're assessing risks and reliability?
7: So that's a good question. So what it is we were finding was FAA had not fully implemented some of the objectives supporting its cybersecurity strategy and looking at the goals to really protect and defend its networks and systems. And what's inherently important is you can have a procedure or some guidance and guardrails in place to navigate the what is, but unless you fully implement all of the necessary controls, you're going to have gaps in your processing. So there were seven objectives that FAA did outline that they needed to have support for in their cybersecurity efforts. But our assessment revealed that only three of the seven were actually adhered to. And the three that were really adhered to were their efforts to improve cyber threat intelligence collection and the processing of capabilities. We're looking at improving capabilities for detection and mitigation of threats, which are very important because we want to be able to discern what's coming and how to protect, and then leveraging cybersecurity research and development. But what we found, which is where we end up having some recommendations, are we have to improve our cybersecurity monitoring and our detection and our response capabilities. We have to look at our privileged user controls, those access controls of who can access these systems and how often, and are they actually performing the services that they need to be performing when. So getting into more of those zero trust architectural principles that really help us to refine some of the security controls that are needed to enhance the environment was really critical in some. And in that area, we made a recommendation.
1: You've been talking primarily about findings here with the FAA. Did TSA just ace the test, or were there some issues that you found with them as well?
7: Definitely did not ace the test. And they do have one recommendation. And it really does stem from working with the stakeholders and understanding more of how cybersecurity is managed between TSA and FAA. So their recommendation, it was just one, it was primarily centered around that cybersecurity roadmap, where they really need to clearly define their roles and responsibilities for the entities that are responsible for carrying out aviation cybersecurity, and then really looking to share that information with the pertinent stakeholders so that they know the responsibilities that TSA does provide.
1: Jennifer, of those five recommendations, the agencies agreed with all of them, which doesn't always happen on a GSA report. But with that kind of alignment, what do you hope then that Congress takes from this in terms of policy direction and guidance? Because again, you're dealing with really important agencies, but they do cross departments, and that makes this collaboration even more complicated.
7: It's very complicated. And one of the shining spots right now is that no threat has happened that mounted itself into a major event, a major cyber threat that impacted air traffic control or even ground transportation that bridges that collaboration between TSA and FAA. But we have to stay ready to get ready. We don't know when, if, and how that vulnerability can occur. And if you're looking at some of our recommendations and thinking about what Congress can do next, because this was a part of an authorization act, so this legislation came from Congress, we have to stay on the cutting edge of making sure that they implement these recommendations. And yes, we went in and did a subset review of some of the systems in these areas, but holistically in their environment for managing and navigating all of the aircraft that is traveling across the globe, we need to be responsible for making sure that the configuration baseline of their agency is implementing these recommendations throughout, so that if something occurs, we have the utmost sophisticated controls in place to perhaps prevent something catastrophically from occurring.
1: Jennifer Franks is the director of the GAO Center for Enhanced Cybersecurity. Jennifer, thanks so much for joining me today. Really appreciate it.
7: I appreciate you for having me.
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23: From ABC News, I'm Michelle Franzen. The death toll is jumping following catastrophic flooding in Nepal. More than 150 people have died, over 400 others listed missing, including 47 American tourists. ABC's Tom Sufi Burich has more.
24: Multiple regions of Nepal are impacted. The destruction, I think, is impossible to quantify at this point in time. Multiple rivers flooded, a huge search and rescue operation now underway. But I think it's important to point out that reaching the affected areas will be complex. And not only is it mountainous terrain, but of course the roads and the bridges are very much impacted in that area. One report I read earlier today said 19 bridges in the region are damaged.
23: Closing arguments set to begin tomorrow in the Lindsey Clancy trial in Massachusetts after testimony concluded today.
25: Jurors heard from a total of 84 witnesses across 21 days of testimony as prosecutors sought to prove that Lindsey Clancy deliberately and intentionally murdered her children 3 years ago. Defense lawyers argue she was suffering from postpartum psychosis at the time and lost her grip on reality. When she sought medical help, defense lawyers argue that her doctors misdiagnosed and overmedicated her, prescribing her more than a dozen psychiatric drugs over a 4-month period. Closing arguments are scheduled to begin on Thursday morning. Peter Haralambos, ABC News.
23: Meta reaching a tentative landmark settlement with every U.S. state except New Mexico and Florida, joining in the proposal stemming from the lawsuit alleging Facebook and Instagram was designed to be addictive to minors. And the social media giant agreeing to pay up some $18 billion to make changes to its app. Here's ABC's Elizabeth Schulze.
0: A default daily time limit of 2 hours for users under the age of 18. A ban on displaying numbers of likes or reactions to users under age 18. A ban on cosmetic procedure image filters. The option for some users under 18 to have a non-personalized feed. That is significant because that gets at algorithmic changes with these platforms.
23: You're listening to ABC News.
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23: An emergency court hearing set for tomorrow in the Kennedy Center's fate. New court filings by the Justice Department claiming the performing arts facility could face financial fallout and structural decline if a judge blocks renovation plans. And Donald Trump's name is not allowed on the facade. Here's ABC's Catherine Falders.
4: The judge actually has scheduled an emergency hearing on this that will be tomorrow afternoon. But the Justice Department is threatening that the administration is just going to tear down the Kennedy Center altogether. And they say replace it with something like a large outdoor amphitheater. If the judge doesn't allow these renovations to move forward, or for the president's name to be on the outside of the building.
23: A tech titan issuing a 6,000-word essay warning the public about the dangers of artificial intelligence.
5: Bill Gates says the computer industry that he championed is now a global threat. Gates saying he's in a state of shock as to why there's not more urgency on AI. He says on Semaphore, self-regulation, championed by so many in the industry and the White House, is not working. And he'll gladly debate anyone opposing mandatory reviews of any AI system that could be weaponized to make new molecules and unleash a pandemic. Wayne Cabot, ABC News.
23: A man seen harassing and chasing people in Philadelphia wearing a Chucky-style Halloween mask is now in custody. The 22-year-old, authorities say, arrested in Las Vegas, he'll be sent back to Philadelphia to face charges. I'm Michelle Franzen, ABC News.
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6: For today's federal newscast, thousands of federal employees who left the government via the deferred resignation program have essentially been replaced. That's according to new data analysis from the Partnership for Public Service. The nonprofit finds that the agency and occupational series for more than 20,000 employees who took the DRP can be matched to a position later filled in the same category. The turnover marks a loss of institutional knowledge and capacity, the partnership says. And the Trump administration is facing a new lawsuit over its changes to suitability and performance standards for federal employees. 4 federal unions argue that the Office of Personnel Management exceeded statutory authority and violated the intent of the Civil Service Reform Act when it issued its final regulations earlier this summer. The union says the overhauls will make it easier for OPM to fire employees while also limiting options for feds to challenge their removals. Find these stories and more at federalnewsnetwork.com. I'm Eric White.
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1: Welcome to the Federal Drive on Federal News Network. It's Wednesday, August 26th. I'm your host, Terry Gerton, and I'm glad you're here. Coming up on this hour of the Federal Drive, September could bring answers on several issues federal employees have been tracking for months. Plus, a court can tell an agency it was wrong, but getting employees the remedy they won can take much longer. Those stories and much more ahead during this hour of the Federal Drive. We begin with this. Add the employees of the Agriculture Department's Foreign Agriculture Service to the growing list of federal workers who have successfully challenged the Trump administration's return-to-work policies. A third-party arbitrator on Monday sustained the American Federation of State, County, and Municipal Employees' grievance that USDA violated the Collective Bargaining Agreement and the Telework Enhancements Act when ending telework without negotiations. With more on this latest case and what the growing list of losses means for the administration, Federal News Network's executive editor, Jason Miller, joins me now. Jason, thanks for being here.
27: Always a pleasure, Terry.
1: What did the arbitrator rule in this latest grievance that AFSCME filed on behalf of its members on the Foreign Agriculture Service?
27: This is the second in about a week that the Agriculture Department lost before a third-party arbiter. And in this one, Barbara Denhart sustained the AFSCME, say that fast three times, grievance because they said, well, we had employees who had in their collective bargaining agreements as part of the union contract the ability to telework. And to change that decision, it has to be go through negotiations. And what we saw time and again is this administration just did kind of a blanket, no more telework, it's over, despite the fact the union and the agency had agreed through their contract to negotiate over telework. It didn't stop there either. They also violated the Telework Enhancement Act because of eligibility issues, which basically said if you're eligible to telework, you should have that opportunity. Now, the agency can obviously decide whether or not you do or don't, but you should be able to talk about it and have that. You can't just say blanketly say nobody is allowed to telework. And interesting enough, I think the third piece here is, again, they violated the collective bargaining agreement on another section of it where they talk about that basically you need to grant case-by-case basis on who can telework and when. The fact is that the arbiter said the restrictive language in the collective bargaining agreement applied just as it applied to other places, whether it's HUD or EPA. So again, she's finding a lot of the same things that other arbiters have found when it comes to this return to office policy.
1: Well, to that point, how does this decision compare with the decision that Rural Development Agency employees won before a different arbitrator last week?
27: This was interesting too. About 135 employees, again, filed the grievance through AFSCME. And this time, the arbiter, Margaret Donahue, found, again, very similar. Number one, the agency committed unfair labor practices. It engaged in bad faith bargaining, implemented conflicted with the existing agreement, which is, again, saying no more telework, you can't do it anymore, and no negotiations around that. Now, interestingly enough, this also had very similar themes from the Foreign Agriculture Service. Again, this idea of in the agreement, we've agreed, the agency and the union, that this is something that we can do collective bargaining over. And time and again, they just have pushed it to the side. And I think part of the concern here is that the telework agreements, agency after agency after agency, the arbiters continue to find that the administration has just thrown it out the door, not paid attention to it, and has ignored it. And I think that's what's most interesting about this case, this new one, and then last week's as well.
1: As you string these USDA cases together with, as you said, agency after agency, there's a string of mounting losses for the Trump administration. How do you tie all of those together? What is the connective tissue?
27: According to Suzanne Summerlin, who's a lawyer for the unions in this case, both Agriculture Department cases that we've been talking about, she says by her count, this is about the 18th of the 20 cases, the grievances brought before arbitrators that the administration has lost. And when you talk about who they've lost, it's not one agency like Agriculture Department over and over again. It's agency after agency after agency, whether it's the FAA, it's a very small one, case there, or everyone that includes EPA, HUD, SSA, IRS, you know, we can go on and on and on to the number of cases. What stood out to her is the arbiter basically said the agency just burned the contract. They didn't even try to address it. They didn't even try to pretend to negotiate. They just, what she calls repudiation, which is just, they just tore it up, threw it out and said enough. And I think that's not just one arbiter saying this. This is many arbiters saying it and then building on each other's decisions time and again, where it's not a single person or single arbiter saying this was a bad case. It's again and again and again. And I think to Suzanne Summerlin, this is just an example of just how bad it has been around the decisions to return to the office, how much this has affected every agency so far, 20 in all. And I think she's just idea that this is the most egregious bad policy that the administration has pushed forward.
1: These decisions by the arbitrators sound good for employees, but it's not the end of the resolution. These cases are far from over. What happens next?
27: That is so true. And I think it's a minor win for the employees. Yes, it's a step in the right direction. But again, Suzanne Summerlin talks about, well, the agency, in this case, USDA, in both cases we've been talking about, has 30 days to file an exception with the Federal Labor Relations Board. And that comes after the arbiter's ruling. And these cases could still end up in federal court. It could go on for several more years, she said. And the irony about this is if the administration would have gone to the union at the very beginning and said, listen, we're not fans of telework. We want the return to office to happen. We're going to negotiate this. Gone to a, you know, if they basically hit an impasse, go to an impasse panel, this all would have been settled by now. Yes, it would not have had the effect that maybe the administration wanted of getting the employees back in the office as soon as possible. But instead, there's this prolonged effort to go through courts, through arbitration panels, and it's going to just cause people money, time, frustration, morale. All these things, I think, to her point, she says, could have been avoided. And by now, here we are, 18 months later, a lot of it probably would have been decided with some folks having already come back to the office and the administration hitting many of their goals, which is to bring people back together. They believe they work better together. They believe we have all this office space that the government pays for. We should be using it. Obviously, the COVID pandemic has been over now for several years. There's no reason why you shouldn't be back in the office. Now, there's plenty of employees who disagree with that. There's plenty of people who say could explain why they don't want to be in the office. But that's part of collective bargaining, which the government agreed to, and by, again, just tearing the contract up and lighting it on fire and giving it up. Again, Suzanne Summerlin says that this all could have been avoided. Instead, we have bad policy, and here we are going before arbiters and courts and the like.
1: That's Federal News Network's executive editor, Jason Miller. Jason, thanks for keeping us posted on this.
27: My pleasure.
1: You can find his story at federalnewsnetwork.com. Up next, September could bring answers on several issues federal employees have been tracking for months. Funding, pay, and health data privacy are all approaching important decision points. This is The Federal Drive with Terry Girton on Federal News Network.
6: Today's federal newscast. Employees of the Agriculture Department's Foreign Agriculture Service successfully challenged the Trump administration's return to work policies. A third-party arbitrator on Monday sustained the American Federation of State, County, and Municipal Employees' grievance that USDA violated the Employees' Collective Bargaining Agreement and the Telework Enhancements Act when ending telework without negotiations. CMS is putting a call out for innovative technologies to improve patient outcomes. Federal News Network's Jason Miller has the details.
27: The Centers for Medicare and Medicaid Services want industry to submit ideas to address longstanding challenges across four areas of healthcare. Through its newly launched Qualtech program, vendors will have the opportunity to demonstrate innovative technologies to CMS leadership and other experts around areas like using AI to protect patients and strengthen healthcare quality. Another area is how AI could increase the number of Medicare beneficiaries who receive annual wellness visits. Initial ideas under this three-phased effort are due by September 4th, with finalists presenting their ideas to CMS leadership in early November. Jason Miller, Federal News Network.
6: And the Coast Guard is working to establish formal military career pathways in contract contracting and acquisition. The service says the move is part of Force Design 2028, with the goal of improving the speed, accountability, and effectiveness of how the Coast Guard buys equipment and services. The new pathways for service members will align with the federal civilian GS-1102 contracting series. Find these stories and more at federalnewsnetwork.com. I'm Eric White.
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0: Welcome back to The Federal Drive with Terry Girton on Federal News Network. This fall could bring clarity on several issues that affect federal employees and retirees directly, from government funding to next year's pay raise to the handling of FEHB claims data. John Hatton of NARF is here to walk us through what comes next. John, great to have you. Thanks for joining me today.
1: Thank you for having me.
0: Here we sit at the end of summer. The next thing that pops up on many Fed's forecast is shutdown, end of September, the end of the fiscal year. We're making some progress there. Both of the congressional chambers have passed a version of the CR, but they haven't reconciled them yet. From NARF's perspective, what will you be watching for once they come back in September?
1: We'll be watching what the House does. So the Senate passed on a broadly bipartisan basis a continuing resolution that would extend current year funding levels to December 11th. Our hope is that the House basically just takes that up because you have that bipartisan agreement in the Senate, and you always need that because you have that 60-vote threshold in the Senate. Whether there will be controversy within the House, particularly either among House Republicans to put that on the floor, or unwillingness of House Democrats to then negotiate, like to come together and provide votes for it if the Republicans aren't there, creates a little bit of uncertainty of whether that CR is going to be passed in September and through December. Right now, I'd bet on it happening versus not happening. I don't think a lot of people want to shut down heading into an election, but it's been a rather chaotic environment in Congress, and certainly partisan, and so you never really know, and there's a lot of different factions, so remains to be seen what the plan will be in September.
0: Are there particular differences between the two versions of the CR that you would be concerned about?
1: No, I mean, there's the underlying basic extension of funds. There's anomalies that were not negotiated on a bipartisan basis in the House. You know, we're probably not going to take a view on some of those more specific, you know, government funding provisions one way or the other. I think the Senate, because it's got a very broad bipartisan support, is just much more likely to pass, and the House one isn't. And, you know, the House usually acts on a partisan basis first, has to go to the Senate. They have to work in that bipartisan basis because of the 60-vote threshold, and then you get closer to kind of a resolution. So, I think it's just more about simplifying it and ensuring it is a passable piece of legislation.
0: There's some other discussion on the Hill about ways to prevent future shutdowns. And so from NARF's perspective, what are you hearing there, and what are some of the ideas worth paying attention to?
1: So there's a bill that's been introduced in both the House and the Senate called the Prevent Government Shutdowns Act. It's a Lankford and Hassan bill in the Senate. That is a leading Republican and a leading Democrat on the relevant committee. It's an Arrington-Panetta bill in the House. There are probably sufficient Democratic co-sponsors to potentially get support in the Senate if you have all the Republicans supporting it as well. Tough to tally up the exact numbers before it gets there and whether it gets to the floor. What that bill would do is, if we reach the end of the fiscal year and no bill has been passed, there would be an automatic continuing resolution. It would then combine with that the requirement that the chambers stay in session, that the only business they can do is working on appropriations, limitation on congressional travel. So things like people taking CODELs in the middle of a shutdown, those are congressional delegations, and foreign trips, for example, would be prohibited. So we think it puts some teeth on it. So it's not just an automatic CR, and there's some reason for people to work it out. And so we've supported that. There was a hearing in the House by the House Appropriations Committee that looked at it, that brought over the Senate. So there's certainly a growing potential consensus around this. I think there's still opposition from appropriators, particularly Democratic appropriators, where they think that gives up some power or authority to the administration and takes it away from Congress, because you have that backstop that this could just go on indefinitely. understand their concerns, I think, from the federal workforce concern. We've just seen way too many shutdowns, way too much disruption in government functioning, way too much risk put on the federal employee to either keep on working or be furloughed without pay for a really long time. And I think this is a better solution than what we've seen in reality.
0: John Hatton is Staff Vice President of the National Association of Active and Retired Federal Employees. Well, John, on that note, let's turn to pay. We're getting close to the deadline for the president's alternative pay plan. So what is NARF watching there? What are you hearing?
1: Well, in the budget request to Congress, there was a pay freeze. So barring a surprise, we would expect that alternative pay plan to communicate no increase in pay. At the same time, the NDAA that passed the House had a range of 5 to 7% pay increase for military. And so that's a really big disparity there, typically, particularly as you relate it to those working kind of side by side in various defense jobs, particularly stateside, or even for those who are abroad and civilian and in harm's way is all. I mean, you try to keep a degree of parity, and we've really gotten away from that over time. And this would be a huge departure from that pay parity principle. So there seems to be some support on that. You know, that would likely need to go through the appropriations process in terms of a pay raise. So I would still hold out hope that there will be some pay increase provided through Congress and through the appropriations process, even if the president's proposal is zero. If Congress says nothing, that pay freeze will go into effect, but there is certainly a role for Congress in the government funding process to provide something higher.
0: We'll have to certainly watch how that plays out. And one more topic. You and I have talked in the past about OPM's plan to collect federal employee health benefits and PSHB claims data. OPM mm-hmm. has made some changes since the first proposal came out, and NARF recently commented there. Did they address any of your concerns? What's still on the table?
1: They have in some ways addressed some of our concerns, but we still had serious concerns that we communicated via our official comments. And so they explained a lot more why they wanted the data, but some of those explanations came in a blog post from the OPM director and not all in the official documents. So we had some concerns there. You know, it's to take that data in OPM's roles of an oversight agency, mainly to root out potential cases of fraud, to reference, to analyze data to help drive improved policy decisions and improve out health outcomes and reduce costs. So that all makes sense as an idea of what they want to do. But there's reasons that generally employers don't have access to medical claims data of their employees. And we remain particularly concerned about that. And there's not, in our view, enough limitations on their ability to protect that data from being switched from de-identified, from what they're proposing is pseudonymized data. So you take you can't, OPM would not have an ID that would track to a person, but it could be tracked later through a re-identification process. So there's not enough limits on that re-identification process. There's too many exceptions on their ability to get access to who people are, and then it's within OPM's own control to make those decisions. And the concern is that HIPAA provides specific reasons to protect employees from their employer having access to their health data so they will not be retaliated against. It could be because certain people have higher healthcare costs and you want to reduce costs for the government. We don't want employers in the private sector or employers in the public sector to have that type of data. Particularly when you talk about politics, there's the concern that you could take personal health decisions and use as a repercussion against individuals. And they don't say explicitly that they're not going to use it for those purposes. So we would like to see them clean it up in a lot of different ways to protect individuals' privacy, to protect their data from security, from retaliation, and go from there.
0: John Hatton is Staff Vice President at the National Association of Active and Retired Federal Employees. John, always appreciate your headlining the issues for us. Thanks so much.
1: Thank you for having me.
0: 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Still to come, commercial aviation depends on a growing network of connected systems. GAO found gaps in how federal agencies oversee the cybersecurity risks that come with them. But first, a court can tell an agency it was wrong. Getting employees the remedy they want can take much longer. And a decade-old Secret Service overtime case shows why. 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
2: Today's federal newscast, thousands of federal employees who left the government via the deferred resignation program have essentially been replaced. That's according to new data analysis from the Partnership for Public Service. The nonprofit finds that the agency and occupational series for more than 20,000 employees who took the DRP can be matched to a position later filled in the same category. The turnover marks a loss of institutional knowledge and capacity, the partnership says. And the Trump administration is facing a new lawsuit over its changes to suitability and performance standards for federal employees. Four federal unions argue that the Office of Personnel Management exceeded statutory authority and violated the intent of the Civil Service Reform Act when it issued its final regulations earlier this summer. The union says the overhauls will make it easier for OPM to fire employees while also limiting options for feds to challenge their removals. Find these stories and more at federalnewsnetwork.com. I'm Eric White.
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3: Welcome back to The Federal Drive with Terry Girton on Federal News Network. A court ruling has given new momentum to a long-running dispute over Secret Service overtime pay. The case began with questions about agency pay practices. Today, it raises a broader question: how federal employees actually obtain a remedy after an agency's actions have been found unlawful. Joining me with more on this case and its settlement is Nicholas Wazorek of Clark Hill. Mr. Wazorek, thank you so much for joining me today.
4: Terry, thanks for having me.
3: There's a recent Court of Federal Claims case regarding the U.S. Secret Service. Why is this such an important moment in that case?
4: Well, to give it some perspective, we have to go back 10 years. So in 2016, the law firm I was working for at the time was contacted by a Secret Service agent who felt he was being improperly paid under federal law. We investigated that and determined that His concerns had merit, so we filed a lawsuit in the United States Court of Federal Claims where money actions against the federal government are handled, alleging various improper pay practices, one of which was unpaid overtime due to special agents in the Secret Service for work they had performed. So that was the genesis of the lawsuit. It traveled its way up to the United States Court of Appeal for the Federal Circuit in 2018, and in that case, the circuit court said that one of the pay practices the agency had, which we can discuss, was illegal. And the rest of the case since then has been about trying to get these agents paid for overtime they worked that they were not paid for.
3: And what was the decision then recently in the Court of Federal Claims that moves this case to the next step?
4: So after the pay regulation was struck down by the Court of Appeal in 2018, the case continued. So the agency did not want to settle the case. They wanted to litigate the case. And that continued for another 7 years. In 2024, the current judge on the case issued an order denying the Secret Service's motion, essentially to dismiss the case, a motion for summary judgment, finding there were valid actions that should go to trial. One of the judge's other orders was that the agency had improperly destroyed pay records, timesheets, and other records that could be used to help establish how much overtime the agents in the case were entitled to. That, I think, led the agency to perhaps reconsider its position. And last year, the court ordered the case into a mediation posture where we have now tentatively struck a settlement deal, again, 10 years after the issue first arose.
3: Secret Service overtime is a perpetual problem. They are understaffed, overworked, and anybody who watches what happens with the Secret Service workforce knows that those agents pull a lot of overtime. Have the policies changed so that they are at least recording pay properly today?
4: So, like any other federal agency, the regulations are sometimes complicated and can lead to differing results. Secret Service agents are identified under federal law as special investigators, criminal investigators. And under the federal statutes, they are entitled to what's called a 25% pay enhancement

0: their base pay. It's called Law Enforcement Availability Pay. Shorthand for it is LEAP. And that basically allows them to work an additional 2 hours every day of unscheduled duty, meaning things come up, they have to stay late, they have to go to a different site, they have to handle something that was not anticipated. The Secret Service has, since LEAP was applied to agent pay, scheduled their overtime under LEAP. So most agents now have 10-hour workday schedules. In addition to that, if an agent works additional unscheduled duty, they should be getting paid overtime. And the issue in the case was the regulation called for any unscheduled duty hours to have been worked consecutively, like two or more consecutive hours between, for example, 7 and 9 p.m., whereas many agents would come in at 7 a.m. and work till 8 a.m. and then stay late, work from 7 p.m. till 8 p.m., and they were not getting paid for that. So the issue in the case was, how do we pay these agents now that the court has said that that consecutive hours requirement is no good? The agency still has their employees record their time, but the issues now are a little clearer because of the court's rulings in this case and others.
1: Nicholas Wazorek is a member at Clark Hill. One thing that stands out about this case is how long it has taken to get even this far. What does this tell you about the difference between winning a legal ruling and actually getting the remedy?
0: So the legal side of a case is just part of it. The other is the party's position in the case. What I've observed over the last 10 years of dealing with the Secret Service as an agency is that it takes a very aggressive position on its litigation and aggressive position on its policies. I had believed in 2018 when that Court of Appeal spoke on the case that it would be a matter of quick negotiation, settlement, and payment. But the agency didn't believe that and continued to litigate the case for a long time. I think part of that is a reflection of just agency culture. I think part of it is a reflection of agency attitude toward its workforce. And as we've seen in recent news events and the 2024 campaign for president, the agency has, Secret Service has issues, one of which is morale of the workforce, which we don't believe is especially good.
1: Federal employees really across the government are watching a number of disputes play out right now involving terminations, bargaining obligations, and other workforce actions from the administration over the last 18 months or so. Are there broader lessons that folks should learn from this case about what happens after a court or an administrative body maybe determines that the government got something wrong?
0: Well, I think any lawsuit involving the federal government, you have to be prepared for a long haul. So there are forces in play in the government. There are agency positions and people whose job it is to mind these types of things. And it just takes a long time to get a case set up in a position to work a resolution. In this particular case, after 7 or 8 years, we were able to posture it for resolution. And now our challenge is trying to communicate the fact of this settlement to the members of the workforce who are entitled to the settlement that has been tentatively agreed to. So there are over 5,000 current and former Secret Service agents who are entitled to share in this settlement. We're dealing with a time period between 2015 to 2018, and many people move and change addresses. The agency has sent out notice to the last known addresses of all of these agents. Over 500 letters have come back. So we need to figure out the next 30 to 60 days how to spread the word about this case among those who are entitled to share in it and hopefully have them give them the ability to choose to participate.
1: And if one of those people might be listening right now and hasn't heard otherwise, where can they reach out for more information?
0: Absolutely. So our law firm has set up a email that you can access or send an inquiry to. We're happy to respond to it. USSSlawsuit@clarkhill.com. There we can field your inquiry. We can ensure that you're qualified. We can walk you through the registration process, which is challenging and difficult in its own way because we're dealing with a settlement website created by the Secret Service. So there's security involved with it. But our goal is to make sure that all 5,000 plus eligible employees are certainly entitled to share in the proceeds of a overtime settlement that they earned. Between the filing and the class certification date, it is sometimes extremely difficult to communicate the fact that there's even a lawsuit going on involving the workforce of a particular agency that people may be interested in.
1: Nicholas Wazorek is a member at Clark Hill. Thank you so much for joining me and bringing this particular case to our attention.
0: I sincerely appreciate the time today. Thank you for having me again.
1: 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Coming up next, commercial aviation depends on a growing network of connected systems. GAO found gaps in how federal agencies oversee the cybersecurity risks that come with them. This is the Federal Drive with Terry Girton on Federal News Network.
2: Now today's Federal Newscast. The Army has launched a central fiscal dashboard to get a better picture of the service's financial health. The Fiscal Frontline program combines transactions from older systems in one place in real time so commanders and financial analysts can track spending and find funding shortfalls more easily. That information can help leaders move money around to address urgent operational needs as they arise. The Army is also ramping up efforts to defend its sprawling ecosystem of critical software and data by reassigning its central cloud management organization. Army Secretary Dan Driscoll on Monday directed the newly renamed Enterprise Cloud Management activity to report to Army Cyber Command at Fort Gordon in Georgia. The organization previously reported to the service's chief information officer. The Federal Emergency Management Agency has a new top IT official. Federal News Network's Justin Doubleday tells us who.
3: Stephen McAndrews started as FEMA's Chief Information Officer this week. McAndrews joins FEMA after spending more than 4 years as Deputy CIO at the National Nuclear Security Administration. He also previously served at the Office of Management and Budget, the Department of Homeland Security, and the Census Bureau. In a LinkedIn post, McAndrews said he's thrilled at the opportunity to drive innovation for the systems our nation needs during an emergency. Justin Doubleday, Federal News Network.
2: 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I'm Eric White.
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0: Welcome back to the Federal Drive with Terry Girton on Federal News Network. From airport networks to systems embedded in aircraft, commercial aviation relies on an increasingly complex digital infrastructure. A new GAO review found shortcomings in how FAA and TSA coordinate responsibility for protecting that environment from cyber threats. Jennifer Franks, director of GAO's Center for Enhanced Cybersecurity, joins me now with the details. Jennifer, thank you so much for joining me today. I'm really glad to have you on the show.
1: Thanks for having me.
0: You have dug into aviation cybersecurity. That depends on a growing network of connected systems on the ground, in the aircraft, across federal departments. Was there anything that prompted this particular look?
1: Yeah, absolutely. So what prompted this mandate was the FAA Reauthorization Act of 2024. And that act included a provision for GAO to go in and evaluate both the Federal Aviation Administration as well as the Transportation Security Administration's roles and responsibilities managing cybersecurity, and specifically aviation cybersecurity.
0: The FAA and the TSA are supposed to work together here. As you began the examination, what did you find both about their respective roles and how well they actually are working together?
1: That's a very good question. So we found out that there are some deviances with how they are actually working and collaborating in this cybersecurity space. FAA has defined and clearly assigned roles and responsibilities for carrying out the agency's related goals and objectives in this space. But in the contrast, TSA has not. And with the lack of really defining and clarifying your roles and responsibilities, what it is we found is that we start to interview stakeholders from industry, including airlines and other industry-related groups, they were confused as well with TSA's role and responsibility and some of the guidance that was coming out. So helping to streamline that information was something that we were talking with the stakeholders very early on that could have been helpful for them in their environment.
0: Really interesting that you brought the industry into this conversation. If there's confusion out there between the TSA, the FAA, and the airlines themselves, what sort of risks does that pose for airline operations?
1: You know, lots of risk can be posed. You know, not understanding the intended purpose of the functionality of a system, the interconnected agreements with the system. If you think about this aviation security and responsibly what TSA does, generally you're thinking about ground transportation and what's happening in the airports. But once a passenger gets on that airplane, and their airplane is set to back up from the gate and start to navigate its way through the concourse and to get into the air, there are a lot of interconnected systems and processes from what TSA is managing to what FAA is managing. And some of those very appropriate level of security systems and controls could have identified risk or maybe unidentified risk and threats to them if we're not properly assigning the roles and responsibilities and addressing those different security measures that need to be addressed.
0: The report identifies a number of findings around agency roles, as we've just been discussing, but also budgeting and strategy. Walk us through the findings and what might have been at the top of the priority list here.
1: So with the findings, you know, well, first with our objectives, rather, I will start there. Our objectives were really to hone in on the extent of their roles and responsibilities. But then the Authorization Act asked us to look at the budget request for the FAA and to just understand how they were managing cybersecurity funds. And from there, to the extent to where they were following their own cybersecurity related strategies to implement some of those roles and responsibilities and the implementation efforts and the continuous monitoring and just being better prepared for the adverse reactions should rather something occur. And what it is we were finding is A budget conversation in cybersecurity is very critical these days. You have to understand the ask and then what was appropriated and then how that money is spent. And what it is we're finding is from fiscal years 24 to 2026, FAA had requested between $42 million and $11 billion just on the management of cybersecurity and aviation controls. But what it is we were finding is that how they were managing the funds or just being a little bit less clear and transparent in the research and development areas was a bit of a concern. So we do have a recommendation for them to improve their transparency, rather, around the budget, because to understand how you're managing your information, how you're managing the tools and the services and the technology from an inception to a continual maintenance phase is critically important, because every year with cybersecurity, your budget does inflate with the variances of threats and risk that you have to assess. But we have to understand the what was and the what is so that we can estimate if you are appropriately aligning the resources as they should be.
0: Jennifer Franks is the director of GAO's Center for Enhanced Cybersecurity. Jennifer, one of the other things you call out is the FAA's implementation and monitoring of its cybersecurity strategy. Where does that come into play here as you're assessing risks and reliability?
1: What it is we were finding was FAA had not fully implemented some of the objectives supporting its cybersecurity strategy and looking at the goals to really protect and defend its networks and systems. And what's inherently important is you can have a procedure or some guidance and guardrails in place to navigate the what is, but unless you fully implement all of the necessary controls, you're going to have gaps in your processing. So there were seven objectives that FAA did outline that they needed to have support for in their cybersecurity efforts. But our assessment revealed that only three of the seven were actually adhered to. And the three that were really adhered to were their efforts to improve cyber threat intelligence collection and the processing of capabilities. We're looking at improving capabilities for detection and mitigation of threats, which are very important because we want to be able to discern what's coming and how to protect, and then leveraging cybersecurity research and development. But what we found, which is where we end up having some recommendations, are we have to improve our cybersecurity monitoring and our detection and our response capabilities. We have to look at our privileged user controls, those access controls of who can access these systems and how often, and are they actually performing the services that they need to be performing when. So getting into more of those zero trust architecture principles that really help us to refine some of the security controls that are needed to enhance the environment was really critical in some. And in that area, we made a recommendation.
0: You've been talking primarily about findings here with the FAA. Did TSA just ace the test, or were there some issues that you found with them as well?
1: Definitely did not ace the test. And they do have one recommendation. And it really does stem from working with the stakeholders and understanding more of how cybersecurity is managed between TSA and FAA. So their recommendation, it was just one, it was primarily centered around that cybersecurity roadmap, where they really need to clearly define their roles and responsibilities for the entities that are responsible for carrying out aviation cybersecurity, and then really looking to share that information with the pertinent stakeholders so that they know the responsibilities that TSA does provide.
0: Jennifer, of those five recommendations, the agencies agreed with all of them, which doesn't always happen on a GSA report. But with that kind of alignment, what do you hope then that Congress takes from this in terms of policy direction and guidance? Because again, you're dealing with really important agencies, but they do cross departments, and that makes this collaboration even more complicated.
1: If you're looking at some of our recommendations and thinking about what Congress can do next, because this was a part of an authorization act, so this legislation came from Congress, we have to stay on the cutting edge of making sure that they implement these recommendations. And yes, we went in and did a subset review of some of the systems in these areas, but holistically in their environment for managing and navigating all of the aircraft that is traveling across the globe, we need to be responsible for making sure that the configuration baseline of their agency is implementing these recommendations throughout, so that if something occurs, we have the utmost sophisticated controls in place to perhaps prevent something catastrophically from occurring.
0: Jennifer Franks is the director of the GAO Center for Enhanced Cybersecurity. Jennifer, thanks so much for joining me today. Really appreciate it.
1: I appreciate you for having me.
0: 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Up next, the top national headlines from ABC News and the Federal Newscast. I'm Terry Girton. 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
9: From ABC News, I'm Dave Packer. Tragedy in Nepal. Local officials say at least 160 people are dead, hundreds are missing, including dozens of American tourists after flash floods ripped through the Nepal-Tibet border. ABC's Tom Sophie Borage has more from London.
10: Multiple regions of Nepal are impacted. The destruction, I think, is impossible to quantify at this point in time. Multiple rivers flooded, a huge search and rescue operation now underway. But I think it's important to point out that reaching the affected areas will be complex. And not only is it mountainous terrain, but of course the roads and the bridges are very much impacted in that area. One report I read earlier today said 19 bridges in the region are damaged.
9: It's believed that all that water came from a section of a massive glacier that collapsed. Facebook and Instagram's parent company Meta will pay roughly $18 billion to settle a lawsuit accusing the company of deliberately designing its platforms to be addictive to young users. New Jersey among the states involved, State Attorney General Jennifer Davenport.
11: One of the important pieces of our of this settlement agreement, assuming the court adopts it, is that there is that ongoing monitoring and audit feature that we have as states to make sure that we're holding them accountable and they're doing exactly what they're supposed to do.
9: Meta did not admit wrongdoing. Law enforcement in Montana investigating a mass shooting outside of Billings last weekend. A man fatally shooting 8 of his relatives, including 4 children, as they gathered for a Sunday dinner. A fire burning the house down to the foundation. Yellowstone County Sheriff Kent O'Donnell.
12: This is a tragic loss. I keep using the word tragic this week, but I don't think tragic is a strong enough word for this. It's worse than that.
9: A man whose ex-wife and 2 children were among the dead says the shooter was 44-year-old Alan Smith, who shot himself to death. The BBC is reporting that Prince Harry and Meghan Markle have arrived back in the UK today. The Sussex's team is not commenting. 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
9: Record-setting robot show at the World Humanoid Robot Games in Beijing, featuring Olympic-style competitors from more than thousands to showcase the latest robot technology. ABC's Britt Clannad is there.
15: More than 2,000 robots from 666 teams across 16 countries, although most of them are Chinese. They have been crashing into barriers, falling down. We've seen them march in formation, play football, throw punches, trying to navigate obstacle courses, even doing Tai Chi.
9: Back home, a court hearing has been set to discuss the future of the Kennedy Center as the Justice Department argues the performing arts facility faces structural decline without it. ABC's Catherine Falders.
16: The judge actually has scheduled an emergency hearing on this that will be tomorrow afternoon. But the Justice Department is threatening that the administration is just going to tear down the Kennedy Center altogether. And they say replace it with something like a large outdoor amphitheater. If the judge doesn't allow these renovations to move forward, or for the president's name to be on the outside of the building.
9: Brian Koberger, who pleaded guilty last year to the University of Idaho quadruple murders, was granted a new hearing by a judge in his bid to reverse his guilty plea after he claimed he was pressured to falsely confess. His next hearing will be in June of 2027. NVIDIA reporting better than expected earnings after the bell, doubling its revenue from last year to a whopping $96 billion, beating estimates by about $4 billion. Dave Packer, ABC News.
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18: Welcome to Amtower Off-Center on the Federal News Network. I have a special guest today, Neil McDonald of the GovCon Chamber of Commerce and a longtime influencer, especially in the small business arena and in GovCon. So, Neil, welcome to the show, man.
19: I appreciate it, Mark. Been a longtime listener, first-time attendee.
18: Yeah, and it won't be the last time, because I have a lot of things that we will need to discuss, particularly around the climate of smalls. And we may not get into that deeply today, but we can certainly do it another day and not in the distant future. So tell people a little bit about, if they don't know you, tell them about you.
19: I appreciate how how you say that, because the reality is it seems like I'm really well known out there. And it's so fun to realize how unknown I am among the overall GoCon world, right? Just for a little bit of background, I like to tell people, if you don't know who I am, I started the GovCon Chamber after I had spent 20 years as a small business owner in the federal market, and that was after I got out of the Army. And in federal market, I was doing IT services, and I took pretty good advantage of my position. I started when I got out of the Army, and I was working in the Pentagon, so I got mentored by general officers who were in the Pentagon into government contracting, and I've always been in the Washington, D.C. area. So for those of us who live here, we know how easy it is to kind of go to meetings or go to places. And in 2017, 2018, I started the GovCon Chamber as a way to just try to teach people the process of government contracting. I like to say government contracting is not a secret, it's just a process, and I teach people the process as much as I can, in particular around the federal sales part of it, or the getting in the door and talking to the customer, which I find a lot of people struggle with. And I've been doing that ever since. I really love it. I've worked with tens of thousands of small businesses out there, many that I know and work with, and many I have no idea who they are. And you're probably the same way, Mark, where people will come up to you and say, I've been listening to you for years, and I really appreciate the guidance you give me, even though we've never met. And that literally is why I do what I do. It's so incredibly rewarding to just run into people like that who appreciate what we do out there.
18: Yeah, you make an excellent point, though. I get the same thing. Mark, everybody knows you. Well, you know, you have no clue. You just have no clue. Nobody in this market is known by everybody. And frankly, there's no reason for any one person to be known by everybody, because this is a morass of niches. And you are a niche master in the small GovCon arena. So let's start with not about smalls, but let's talk about Neil's use of LinkedIn, because you have been a powerhouse on LinkedIn. I mean, I won't ask you why, because we both know why, but give a hint as to, you know, when you started and how you built.
19: Yeah, absolutely. And it is a really interesting transition. I started in 2007 with LinkedIn, and I started using it for my company. And the company that I had back then, it was Microsoft SharePoint Services. And I needed to recruit. And I always learned to do recruiting before you needed to hire somebody. And so I was able to use LinkedIn to find all these SharePoint experts out there that if I needed them, I could recruit them and hire them. And it turned out to be really good, because I'm able to find all these people who they're what Microsoft calls MVPs. I don't know if they still call them that, but these engineers and senior developers and architects, these are some of the best of the best in Microsoft SharePoint. And so I just started reaching out to them through LinkedIn to be able to get to their expertise. I did a podcast back then where I was interviewing them constantly about what should we be paying attention to. And I learned pretty quickly that through LinkedIn, I wasn't just recruiting these candidates and getting out there and having conversations with them, but I was attracting other candidates who wanted to hear what they were saying, and I was attracting customers. So my first use of LinkedIn was around business growth with, you know, not business development, but internal business development, if you will, and our ability to just get out there and be visible. As I went along through my company, I started transitioning into realizing I was attracting customers and the value of the network. Back when I started and you started, everybody just looked at LinkedIn as just a place to get a job. You know, you post your resume type looking profile and you came back. But I had quickly realized that it was a network environment, and I've been doing networking my whole life. I've been doing sales my whole life. And so I recognized the value of LinkedIn and just started really using that to build out the network and mostly just help people, which enabled me to be able to become aware of a lot of things whenever I needed to.
18: That's cool. I had very similar experience. I joined in 2004 when nobody was there. Literally nobody. I'm in the first 250,000 members, but it wasn't until 2007 that it started getting serious. And then in 2010, GSA negotiated deals with what were then the three major social networking platforms, Facebook, LinkedIn, and MySpace, obviously, weird, but true. They negotiated how federal employee data could be used if they were listing themselves as feds. Feds were there before that, but they couldn't say who they worked for or what they did after that. And, you know, I doubt if LinkedIn or anybody else honors the agreement of how to use that employee data, but, you know, neither here nor there. They're there. And I do a census of them every year on LinkedIn, predicated on finding 820 company pages for federal aid entities. That's a lot of company pages. And the Rangers has a couple of them, by the way. So from there, obviously, you started promoting the chamber. You also, and this, I don't know how you do this. What's the frequency of your online via LinkedIn training?
19: Yeah, I go live every, sometimes I take a little time off, but mostly I go live every single business day. Or excuse me, every single weekday, because I'll go live on July 4th. I've gone live on January 1st and, you know, got 100 people show up. And I tell people entrepreneurs prefer off hours sometimes, but I go live every day at noon and I do a 30-minute session, 12 to 12:30. And one of the things I tell people, as long as you're just talking about what you know, it's pretty easy to do that. So, for example, when I talk about proposals, I don't go heavily into proposals because I don't claim to be some proposal expert. I've run two different companies. I've written hundreds of proposals, but there's a difference between that and a professional proposal manager or something. It's like they can have that show. But my topics are really the toughest ones I think people run into. It's like, how do I find people's names and numbers? How do I get in the door? How do I have a second meeting? You know, how do I do capture in this way of just learning more about an opportunity? So I do those pretty much. The training is what I do 80, 90% of the time. I did try to do, it's funny, I don't know if you noticed this, but I did try to do live streaming where I saw that going on. I'm like, maybe I'll go a couple hours a day. That lasted 3 days. And I went, well, that was a bad idea. Let me just, and I admitted it right on LinkedIn. I was going to do it. Now I'm not doing that anymore because it was just, it's a whole different thing to try to professionally stream and to stream on Minecraft or something than video game. But I find when I'm out there, my goal is to just keep putting content out there because it's amazing. Sometimes I feel like I'm putting too much out there. I'm just in there. First off, people can unfollow me, but that rarely happens as much as people just don't see me. And more importantly, I don't see some of the content I want to see. If you posted or the Army posted or something, we think that is hitting every one of those, you know, millions and millions of people around LinkedIn, but it's not. And so I'll probably keep this up. I really love doing it. It goes back to one of those things like your show. People really value it, and I'm reaching the people who are brand new to the world or who've been in the world struggling, and they hear tips from us. And by the way, I restream. I go live on LinkedIn, but simultaneously I'm going off to YouTube because it's easy to do both at the same time.
18: Sure.
19: LinkedIn's sure. The networking world.
18: There it is. We're going to take a quick break. When we come back, we're going to start talking about some meaty subjects, not that LinkedIn isn't, but I'm here today with Neil McDonald. Neil and I will return right after this.
20: 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How would an agency even know that the hardware running its most critical systems isn't what they thought it purchased? And what does that mean for emergency management, 911 systems, and the infrastructure the public depends on every day? Join host Michael J. Keegan as he explores these questions and more with thought leaders Dr. David Bray and Dr. Trent Tyma.
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18: Welcome back to AmTower Off Center on the Federal News Network. I'm here today with Neil McDonnell. If you don't know Neil, look him up on LinkedIn, follow him, connect with him. If you're in GovCon, if you're not in GovCon, go away. So, isn't everybody? No, everybody's not in GovCon. So, we agreed to talk about a few things before the show. I like to queue up topics, and you have one that is kind of a recurrent thing. You recommend subcontracting before priming, and you know the calls I get, and you probably get 10 times more, are, well, how do I get one of these contracts? Take it from there.
19: Yeah, it's funny. I've been doing this a long time, since 2018, and I have yet to get absolutely this is the way, but that's how I feel. I just haven't got that pushy yet. But I do believe that small businesses coming in, or anybody coming in, should subcontract for 3 years or $3 million, whichever is further. And the reason I say that, there's always exceptions, and so I don't deal with exceptions. But for most of us businesses, we would, and including my own businesses, we would benefit by coming in and being able to team up with another company, learn the ropes of government contracting if we don't know them already. Simple things like, you know, how do I write a proposal in a federal way? How do I communicate with the contracting officer or the federal buyer, personnel, program office, whoever? How do I charge for my services? You know, what's a CPARS? There's all this interesting stuff within any business you go into. Then if you take the time to learn about it, if you basically do on-the-job training, then your success will be so much more. And so that's one of the reasons I say subcontract is because you'll learn the ins and outs of what the government does. I often try to remind people that even billion-dollar firms subcontract. I've had Booz Allen come to me when I had a business and we were in an agency. They're like, hey, we're trying to break into an agency. How about we work together? They had, you know, it surprised me at the time when I was learning this, but it's like, even though they're a billion-dollar company and they're huge, if they don't have a presence in a particular agency, then it's to their advantage to ride a small business, for example, or a large prime contract and go in and get their own relationships inside of an agency. So that's a big part of it is understanding the ropes of the government contracting space, breaking into a new agency. And then the other thing is for small businesses starting out, they're struggling for money. And I always say you need to feed yourself, then get somebody else to feed you, then grow your company. And what I mean by that is feed yourself is basically go from being a W-2 to a 1099 consultant to being a 1099 corp to corp, which is basically what subcontracting is. If you do that on your own skills, then you're making enough money so you and your family are taken care of and you're not running out of money. And then the next thing is to hire 5 or 15 people who are in your company and now their revenue is paying for your salary. So then you can grow your company. And the challenge is many of us, and I did a little of this myself, is you come in and you think, I got to go prime contract, you know, get a contract directly from the federal agency. And the chances of that, as you know, are very slim, and you make it so much harder on yourself compared to if you build a relationship.
3: Okay, so what are the keys to getting a subcontract? Do you have, I mean, obviously you have to bring a skill to the market, right?
19: Yeah, it's I was just talking to somebody else who was out of the Army, and she's been pursuing federal business since 2020. And she was talking yesterday about how she's struggling, and this is just hard. And frankly, she was talking about getting, you know, do I bring on a partner? Do I quit? Do I, you know, hire people like you or me or something? And as I listened to her, what I realized is that she didn't, she sold everything. And I was like, you've got to pick one thing and sell that. So one of the first keys to subcontracting, in my opinion, is have a specialty. You know, we call it core competencies, a clear focused offer, but basically a specialty, right? My first company, we did network engineering. We were in the server rooms. My second company, we did Microsoft SharePoint services. Yes, we could do all these other things, but we focused on the specialty, which enabled other people to see where we fit. Most large primes aren't going to work with a small business, but when they do, all other things being equal, they want to know, what can you do that we can't? You know, we don't have to give you business. And small businesses are no different. They want to know, if I brought you on, where can you fit? My last company, the first contract I got in the federal space, it was a subcontract, and it was through this guy, Ted. I'll never forget the path. I was at a Subway. I ran into a guy who said, I know a guy. And he introduced me to this guy, Ted, who was in the VA, and he was doing different business. I said, we do Microsoft SharePoint, think we can sub with you, et cetera. And he's like, yeah, we hear about that stuff. We don't do that. Happy to have you come in. And we started winning business with him because we brought something he didn't have, but he was able to grow his business with us as a subcontractor.
3: Now, was he with a large, a medium, or a small?
19: He was with a small business doing $6 million a year. And so it was an ideal kind of a situation there.
3: Yeah, so that would kind of lead to my my sub question here. Teaming and JVs, is teaming still a viable option?
19: Well, 100% I think teaming is an option. I just saw a friend of mine, Ezekiel Russell, just put out a LinkedIn post.
3: Yeah.
19: Yeah, and so he just put out a post, I think it was today or yesterday, talking about he had looked at the 8A Stars 3, and this is what I say to people. I know a ton, and I know barely a fraction of what there is to know. Right. So there's a thing. But I talk about the 8A Stars 3 contract vehicle and how cool it is. And you should go in there and try to get on a, you know, figure out how to get on a team post award with one of these winners. And there's 1200 plus or something. And Ezekiel's article was they just did the option renewal on this. And now there's like 150 or something. And that was pretty staggering to me. But that's a sign to me that teaming is even more important, because so many paths to getting to an opportunity or a contract are limited into a contract vehicle. And more often than not, you're not going to be on the contract vehicle that you're using. And so teaming is the only way to get into that path. There's a lot of other reasons for teaming, but that's a big one.
3: Yeah, so Oasis Plus is going to be massive. And, you know, right now you can't get in as prime, because the door, I think, is closed. And you can identify the contractors because they're listed. You know, that's public information. But give me the scenario on identifying a teaming partner or JV partner and structuring, you know, briefly structuring how to do it.
19: Yeah, I'll leave JV to the side for one second, because JV to me is a full-out marriage. And I watch a lot of companies get in there with high expectations. But when I talk about teaming, I'll give you a quick little example. There's a customer I work with, and they're trying to target USDA. And USDA, one of their main contract vehicles for IT is called Stratus. And I've never heard of it until I started pursuing this with them. And so what we did is listed the 75 contract holders on there. And there's some small and some largest. It began to reach out with just, in this particular case, this company was, they've got more experience. They got 10 years doing USDA and other places. But basically reaching out saying, hey, we've been at USDA. I don't even say what we do. That's something I leave out of early emails, because people will just flag you you know, the short lets you off. But we've been at USDA. We're looking to explore opportunities or pursue opportunities at USDA, in particular on the Stratus contract vehicle. And the idea is to get in and talk to companies about some of the ways you can help them. A lot of us go in fact, I was doing training today about staffing firms and how they can get in. And a problem we do with TEAMI is we see you want a contract. We call you up and say, hey, I could help you. It's like, well, of course you could, but so could the people who helped me win, et cetera. And so you want to be coming after the fact, talking about, well, how can you help them, not by taking some of their work, but providing a value. If I come back really quick to smaller firms, for many companies doing, let's say, $3 million and less, I always say aim for companies that are doing $10 million or below and try to get in there, because they may or may not have a position for you, but they tend to move after opportunities that have a shorter sales life cycle. So the larger companies, the larger companies that are out there, they tend to pursue $50 or $100 or $500 million contracts. Those are 24-month life cycles. But smaller contracts, $5 million and below, they kind of churn pretty fast, and the government doesn't even do much in the realm of talking to companies. And so if you can get out and bring a couple of these opportunities to potential teammate partners and say, hey, I want to see if that might be a fit for you, it's a way to open the conversation, the dialogue. And then what I'm looking for am I resonating with them? Is there chemistry, if you will? Like, do they want to talk? And then you just get into building that relationship, same as you would with a date or a friend or whatever.
3: Okay. That's a great place to break, because you just several times have mentioned relationships, and we're going to talk about that next. You're listening to Amtower Off-Center on the Federal News Network. Neil and I shall return right after this.
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3: Welcome back to Amped Hour Off Center on the Federal News Network. I'm here today with Neil McDonough. I've known Neil by reputation for probably at least 15 years now, probably longer, but we've never met. But here's the cool thing. We kind of have a professional relationship because I read his stuff. I tap into some of his training. And I know who he is. You know, I have a feel for him. And he's been listening to the show. He's got a couple of my books. And to go back to what we were saying earlier, nobody is known by everybody in this market. So how do you start determining who you need in your network, and how do you build those relationships?
19: Yeah, that's interesting. When I'm thinking about who do I need in my network, I describe it from a sales perspective. There's these three roles of like entry into an organization, whether it's a federal agency or a company, government contracting firm. But these three roles are focus of receptivity, focus of dissatisfaction, and focus of power. And when I'm trying to build relationships, let's say at a new agency, and I'll just use USDA, focus of receptivity are people who are, they're really not going to buy anything from me. They don't need it. They don't have the power, but they're willing to talk to me about their agency and help me navigate it a little bit more. Sometimes you find these people at industry days or other events where you can run into them. They're like, well, that's not my world, but I'm happy to try to make an intro. I'm happy to find your strategic plan. So focuses of receptivity are one of the first things I want when I'm trying to get into any particular organization, because that just makes everything else easier. The focus of dissatisfaction in the federal agency, that's always the program office. Sometimes it's the program office that is actually doing the buying and running. Let's say my Microsoft SharePoint services, it might be the IT department. But focuses of dissatisfaction are also like the HR department who use Microsoft SharePoint. And if I can get in and talk to them, I can hear about their needs. And this is kind of going into capture a little bit more. But then focus of power are the contract officer and contract specialists in this idea of building relationships with them. These are the three type of people I find. And by the way, focus of power in a small business is the owner. Focus of power in a small business

0: start them on LinkedIn. Look them up there. See what they're posting. See what groups they belong to. Are they in associations that you're familiar with or part of? AFSCEA. AFSCEA has chapters everywhere. So you may both be members, but they may be at Belvoir and you're at Aberdeen. Not real close, but you're both still in AFSCEA. But reaching out on LinkedIn, you can start to get a feel for who they are and what they do. And you can start to get on their radar. So to turn that cold call into at least a tepid, if not warm call.
1: Yeah, 100%. So I do something similar to that, and there's other things we could talk about, like when they're not on LinkedIn, which is tough. It's inconceivable. But the idea of what you just said, seeing what they're saying, it's also one of the things I literally just taught part of this today, Mark, was be visible. So I was talking about staffing firms and how can they do staffing within the federal market. And one of the tips I gave was give away your knowledge. Like if you have staffing insight or salary insight or a way to avoid candidates who really aren't qualified but are using AI to seem qualified, just tell as much as you can out there. Too many of us feel like if I give away the secret sauce, no one's going to come buy from me. But the reality is 80% aren't going to buy from me anyways. And so if you're giving it away, you got visibility. And the 20% are going to look and go, that's exactly what I want. The way Mark talks about LinkedIn and here's how you can get on it and really take advantage of it, that's what I want, but I don't want to do it. Can you do it? And that's kind of business is being visible out there. The same way we would look at a potential target to research them. Sometimes you can build a relationship by them finding you on LinkedIn and you're sharing content about your area of expertise.
0: Yeah, my bottom line on LinkedIn is if you're not posting something of value to the market, particularly that part of the market that you serve, the likelihood is you're a parking lot in Walmart at 3 a.m. Ain't nobody coming by. So, sharing information and, once you post it, if there's a half a dozen people that you really want to see it, send it directly to them.
1: Yeah, I get people. The other thing is just because I know you echo this problem. It's like with AI here, there used to be Mark and I would post stuff and we'd have so much traction because no one else was willing to put the work in to put content out there. Now there is so much junk out there from AI generated stuff, including comments on people's posts. If you can pause for a second and put your own area, your own expertise into a comment, so it's not the same AI generated comment, and I don't have a problem with using AI to help you brainstorm a post, but using you as the expert, not the AI as the expert, you'll rise up because I think that's a huge part of relationship building is just authenticity of your content and your messaging out there. People will see that and gravitate towards you.
0: Yeah, I mean, you have a personality in how you approach things. I have a bit of an edge on how I approach things. So if I used AI to generate stuff, it probably isn't going to sound like Mark. Same thing with you. If you use something, if you say, write this piece for me, it's not going to have that Neil appeal to it. So, I use it for brainstorming. I put longer pieces in it and say, give me four ideas for articles out of this, or just posts. And then at the end, I'll say, hey, make me a graphic for it.
1: It's funny. That's a lot of the AI graphics have come out. I think they're actually going to go away. And then, the massive amount of it, because people will get tired of doing it. That's the other thing about you and I and others like us is we've got longevity. It's not age. It's just the ability to keep coming back. We both teach this kind of thing about a big part of success is showing up, so coming back over and over again. And I think on LinkedIn, a lot of people are using AI to post content that they don't even really care about, where we're passionate about what we're posting. We're like, oh, this is like the most exciting budget. It's like, all right, nerd. But that's what people want, I think.
0: Yeah, like you, I've been doing this for a while. I started my company in 85, and I get people reaching out saying, hey, how did you get that speaking gig? and, you know, show me how. And I'll go, well, start now, and in

0: 35 years, people start reaching out.
1: That's really, that's it, right? Beautiful oak tree.
0: But, you know, that the time that you've been in the market, the time I've been in the market, we've been consistent in trying to add value. Do we succeed every time? Maybe not, but we're trying, and that's apparent. That adds to the authenticity that you were mentioning earlier. So when you're working with companies, I'm assuming you do the same thing. I introduce people that I'm coaching, if they're truly capable and ready, to people in my network who can further help them or be potential clients for. But I don't do it, you know, kind of willy-nilly. It is an offering in my coaching, but you really have to be ready for it. What's your take on that, and do you share your connections?
1: Well, it's funny. I have two things to it. One is, I tell people, if you see somebody on my LinkedIn, if I'm connected with somebody on LinkedIn that you want to connect with and you want an introduction, let's just be clear. I probably know 1% of them really well, and the rest I don't know. I mean, I'm not, I have 47,000 followers on LinkedIn. I barely can remember my kids' names. I'm not going to remember everybody else. But one thing I tell them is, if you want to get introduced to Mark, you're like, hey, I see you're connected to Mark. I'm like, I don't mind. I reach out to Mark and I say, hey, Mark, I know this. I have another connection on LinkedIn who would like to make an introduction. Would you be okay if I made that introduction? That is a one thing I do is two things there, rules. One is, I never make an introduction without permission to make the introduction. And the other is, on my LinkedIn side, I'm like, go ahead, because that's networking. But for my customers, I tell them, I'm not introducing you to anybody I know until I teach you how to get in the door yourself, because that's the biggest thing. It's like, I want to know that you get in the door yourself, you embarrass yourself, and you do bad meetings. When you're ready, going back to your point, then I'm happy to introduce you to the world. It's like, if I could introduce you. But the biggest problem with introductions that I have to tell people year after year is, I can only introduce so many people to Mark before he's like, well, why don't you just put my number on the, you know, your webpage or something? It's like, you know, the idea is, the introduction should be really specific to Mark's needs, not your needs or something. So, yeah, I'm with you that when they're ready, it is something that you and I and others, and actually, really quickly, one thing that I tell people is that you've got to be free. So many people who have far fewer connections just will not make an introduction. Like, I don't get it. It's your brother. Just introduce me to your brother or whatever. Like, and trying to get people to understand this, introductions, it's not like all of a sudden your reputation is completely on that introduction. You're introducing in a business world. We recognize that I'm taking the risk when I meet with John and I'm going to hear from him. Yeah, it wasn't a fit, Mark. Thanks for the intro, but we're not going to work together. Okay, cool.
0: Yeah, and it's not like you're referring or endorsing their business. You're just opening a door.
1: Yeah, 100%. And that opening the door is so simple. I wish people would do it a lot more.
0: Doing the intro, and, you know, if you're not going to post regularly on LinkedIn, repost other people's stuff and comment on it. There's a lot of great stuff out there. We've mentioned several people already, but that's not where we're going now. So we're going to take a break and come back and talk about why you recommend Fed over SLED. You're listening to Amtower Off-Center on the Federal News Network. My guest is Neil McDonald. If you don't know Neil, shame on you, because he's not known by everybody, but he should be. There you go. We'll be back right after this.
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0: Welcome back to Amtower Off-Center on the Federal News Network. Neil McDonald of the GovCon Chamber of Commerce is my guest. Neil also consults with companies, so feel free to reach out, find him on LinkedIn. But one of the things we agreed to talk about was why you still prefer Fed over SLED. And in these times, I'm telling people to look at both, because for some, especially those breaking in, SLED might be easier as a starting point. So what's your take here?
1: Sure. And you're teeing me up already that you know I'm kind of a little bit on the opposite side. I've done sales in all markets. So SLED, state, local, and education, and nonprofit, and commercial, as well as federal. And one of the things that people sometimes just don't get is sales is sales is sales. It's always going to be hard. You have to find a customer with a problem your solution can do. The reason I like the federal market over the state, local, and education side, first off, if I throw this one down, it's COVID ready. And so when COVID happened, everything got hit, but the federal market pretty much did not. And a lot of people were able to continue on. But even without big disasters happening in the federal market, the reason I like it is there's fundamentally, right? Yes, there's exceptions and clarities, but fundamentally, there's one set of rules, the FAR. There's one place to find opportunities, which is basically, or one way to see opportunities. So SAM, and then you expand that to contract vehicles. But the opportunities are incredibly visible, where in state, local, and others, they're less so. And then you got CPARs where you can look at the ratings for the government to be able to see you. And then I can look at all the contract awards. And I can look at who's won contracts last year, for example, and build a list of winners, see what prices they paid, overall prices. I can see what they bought from the government. All that level of data for me to be able to find is huge. And then when I'm trying to get in the door, I can find information on 400,000 small businesses in 1 second by going to the SBA's DSBS tool, or what they call the SBS tool. But if people go to dsbs.sba.gov, it still works. And in there, I can find the generally the business owner of small businesses. And if I align that with the awards that have been made, and I'm looking for, you know, companies that are doing civil engineering work and have won contracts $5 million and above or something, I can align that data back with the Small Business Administration's data on us businesses, and I can build a list really fast of potential teammates. So that kind of activity is really good for me. When I look to state and local, the competition is a whole different world, right? People are in there like it. And my thing about this, Mark, is focus. I'm not saying don't go to state and local. I'm saying if you're going to go into federal, go all in. If you're going to go into California, go all in. But if you try to go into different markets and different customers, you really won't be able to eat. That idea of chasing two rabbits, you're not going to eat one. It's the same thing in choosing a market. Pick a market and get really, really good at it. When I work with customers inside the federal market, I say pick an agency and go for it. And even when you're looking at an agency like the Department of War, I go, that's too big. You come down and you say Navy, that's too big. Come down to like NAVC, Naval Sea Systems Command. Now that's small enough that they can certainly help you have millions of, I mean, they can certainly win, award you contracts that can help you build to $1 million or multiple millions in business. But that focus is what will help people succeed. I think if you're larger, feel free to go to different markets.
0: Yeah. To that point, when I do my census, 820 company pages, more than half of those are DOD and uniformed services, right? So when you mention Navy, there's 88 company pages for various units, operating divisions within the Navy. There's almost 100 for DOD, DOW. Army is the largest with about 130. I mean, there's all kinds of niches in the market. So to your point, find the one that is going to be a closest fit for you and start pursuing. And if they're on LinkedIn as a company page, you can find the key people in those entities. So cool. So now I better understand your Fed over SLED. And I agree. Focus. You know, you can't, especially for the smalls, you cannot do everything. So do one thing really well and pick a target that's viable. I want to touch on something that's probably more personal for both of us, and that is why people reach out to us. Since late 2023, maybe mid 2023, I've had at least 100 AI companies. And when I say companies, I mean people with tools reach out and say, hey, look at this. I'll pay you a referral fee for every lead you give me. And, you know, half of these companies are started by people with, at least half, with no experience in the government market. They may be an AI guru, but they got some funding somewhere, somebody with way too much money and too little brain, to start this thing. And the viability for an ecosystem to support that many companies isn't real. But what do you do when these people reach out to you? I know you got to have the probably a lot more inquiries than me.
1: Yeah, there's I'm with you. The same timeline. The VC started dropping dollars, and people would start creating companies, and they come in and just learn from us, right? Which I don't particularly mind when they were doing it. I was like, let me teach you. Now there's just too many. I mean, like you, I'm just getting multiple a week. I don't even know who you are or where you're coming from. But one of the things I've learned about all of these companies is, and for me, this goes back to federal and SLED. I'm only federal. I tell people this all the time. I know sales and I've done other markets, but I'm not selling. I'm not teaching you to do it. I'm not working with you, and I'm not going to help you get in there. So all federal, what I'm looking for is an AI tool that actually is all federal, like it leans in, and I'll talk to you about it in a second because you don't know this, but I'm building one myself. But I've been offered equity in companies, and a lot of us they reach out to us as experts, equity in companies. Once you come on, why don't you do retainer thing like you described, which is the most ignorant thing I think to offer an expert is to come in and say, why don't you take all the risks? And if there's any upside, I'll give you something. It's like, no. That is not right. And then the other thing is they come in and try to steal our 30 years of building networks. It's like, hey, and for you younger people, we call it a Rolodex, but it's like, why don't you just give me your Rolodex? Like, sure, $1 billion or something. It's like, I don't mind helping people, but I do mind companies that come in and have millions of dollars not think to offer 100 or 200,000 for that level of expertise just on the side as advisors, because what you did and I did and others is helped accelerate these companies. But unfortunately, Mark, I don't see them really... the 80% of them really providing the value to businesses that they need? How do I sit there and get visible on LinkedIn or something? How do I win contracts? How do I get in the door? Even how do I do sales? It's too much out there. And so I don't have a problem with them reaching out. That's just the normal way to do it. But now in my head, they're spam. Like when I see them reach out, I'm like, all right, it's just too much spam. And that's unfortunate because that's how they're taught. By the way, they're not mean people or bad people. They're just taught, reach out and try to, you know, spam as many people as you can.
0: Yeah, I don't want to. They are lazy, but it's a learned laziness. So the attention span is such that if they can't do it immediately, they don't want to. So wrap up here for me and tell people why they should reach out to you if they need help and where you are going to provide that help.
1: Well, the biggest thing I would tell people is reach out to me on LinkedIn. Follow me on LinkedIn. I put out a lot of content. I just put out something today about the Air Force organization and their whole new organization chart. I'm getting ready to release a new org chart that I built of like 512 nodes under the Air Force. And so that stuff will come out. And that's free on there. I do my LinkedIn training. If people want to accelerate their business development success and they're doing a million plus, I don't like to take money from people who are not making money. But if they're doing a million or more and they want to work with me, they just reach out to me and ask. I have a BD Accelerator workshop, and I've learned that I don't work retainers anymore with people unless they do this. Like, unless I can get them to do the process for 90 days, then a long-term engagement's not there. But mostly, I'd love people to just be part of the LinkedIn training that I do every day. I focus on small business. You're totally right. But I get PTEX or Apex accelerators and the SBA and even larger firms come in and get that training. And I just try to be professional development out there for people who maybe don't have access to it from somewhere else.
0: And it's adult supervision for the uninitiated. So thank you for that. Thank you for being on the show. Podcasting is not my day job. I'm not an employee of Federal News Network. I just have a show here. I operate at the intersection of thought leadership, content, and LinkedIn. I help companies and individuals build subject matter expert positions in the federal market, not the state and local market, federal market. 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

0: Most cybersecurity conversations start with software and networks, but what happens when what's compromised sits deeper inside the chip itself, before a system is even plugged in? How would an agency even know that the hardware running its most critical systems isn't what they thought it purchased? And what does that mean for emergency management, 911 systems, and the infrastructure the public depends on every day? Join host Michael J. Keegan as he explores these questions and more with thought leaders Dr. David Bray and Dr. Trent Taima.
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14: From ABC News, I'm Dave Packer. Nepalese officials say at least 47 American tourists are among the hundreds of people missing after devastating flash flooding across multiple regions of Nepal early today. ABC News confirming 22 Americans on a pilgrimage from Tennessee were inside a building washed away in a hard-hit area. ABC's James Longman.
15: Crowds desperately running for their lives as a catastrophic mountain of water comes crashing in, sweeping away entire villages in Nepal, near the border with Tibet in the Himalayas. Hundreds vanishing in seconds. Buildings toppled. Officials say more than 155 people have been killed, but that death toll only expected to soar. The impacted region, popular for hiking.
14: Negotiations between the U.S. and Canada appear to be stalled out for now, as U.S. Trade Representative Jamieson Greer tells Canada's CBC in an interview today that the Trump administration does not have any ongoing communication to the Canadian government.
16: I would say we don't have open channels right now.
14: Canada retaliating against President Trump's 50% tariffs, Ottawa putting duties of about $20 billion on American goods. Facebook's parent company agrees to a multi-billion dollar settlement.
17: Social media giant Meta agreeing to pay up to $18 billion in a landmark deal that will make sweeping changes to how young people use Instagram and Facebook. Meta reaching a settlement with 48 states, ending a federal case claiming the company used its technology and social media platforms to entice, engage, and ultimately ensnare youth and teens.
14: A military judge ruled today that the self-proclaimed mastermind of the 9/11 attacks, Khalid Sheikh Mohammed, will stand trial in June of 2028. He was captured in 2003 and has been held in Guantanamo since 2005. The annual Tomatina Festival took place in Spain today, bringing up to 20,000 participants to paint the town red and overripe tomatoes. This is ABC News.
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